0: org. Here's the Appleseed. Welcome to the Appleseed, the storytelling podcast from BYU Radio, where your family can gather for great stories from great storytellers in every episode. Stories bring us together, and we hope the stories on the show will spark memories and thoughts that you can share with the people you love. I'm your host, Sam Payne, and we tend to honor those who came before us, don't we? And the important learning we can get from those folks, our parents and grandparents, teachers. Wisdom can often come down the line from people like that to people like us. But sometimes important learning can come up the line, too, from people younger than us, learning from our youngers as much as from our elders. Kevin Kling knows that and has a story to tell us all about it. The story is called Lessons from Three Girls, and it was recorded live in the Appleseed studio. Here's Kevin.
1: Thanks, you guys. All right. This is a story that's near and dear to my heart because it's about mentors, people that have mentored me. And mostly we think of elders, people, and they generally are the ones that mentor us. My uncles, I always used to say, a good uncle teaches you what not to do by doing it first. Like my Uncle Byron taught me, if you're a guy and you're over 50, don't get a perm. Just don't do that. My Uncle Bob used to always say, you know, in my day, you could go to the grocery store, come back with eggs, milk, bread, and a little something for yourself with a dollar. Can't do that anymore. Now they have surveillance cameras. That's the uncle they say I take after. So my uncles would always teach me these different things. And I thought, okay, it's the elders. It's the people that came before us. But you know what? I've learned more from kids, I think, as my, if you will, elders than I have from adults. And I have three examples that I'd like to share with you. Three girls that taught me so much about life. All three of these girls were under 10 years old. The first was my niece, Michaela. And Michaela, we went to her concert. She was really little at the time. She was 4 years old. She was playing one of those little Suzuki violins. You know, those tiny violins? Have you ever heard of the little, they're about a quarter of the size. And so she was up there with five other girls and they were playing their Suzuki violins. They were playing Twinkle, Twinkle, Little Star. Well, they just started into it when the bow of Michaela's bow of her violin got caught in the girl's hair next to her. And so it was stuck in the girl's ponytail. But Michaela didn't stop playing. She muscled through the entire song. And the little girl's head was whipping back and forth. And afterwards, everyone said Michaela had what it took to be a professional musician. And that's lesson number one. Lesson number one, perseverance. Hang in there through tough times. And keep playing. Keep playing in hard times. That was Michaela's lesson to me. The second girl, remember, there's something that I tell kids when they come in. After a show, you can't high five, but we can high four all day because my left arm, I have four fingers. So when I work with kids, a lot of times I'll say, what makes us different is what gives us power. What makes us the same keeps us safe and gives us resiliency when the world comes at us. But when you want to know your power, when you want to know what you're going to contribute to the world, it usually springs from what makes you different. That's where your power comes from. And to prove it, I'll sit with kids and I'll say, okay, make a superhero character out of what makes you different. And so we'll go around the room and we'll make a superhero character out of what makes us different. And we'll pick the villain. Who's on the other side of that? What, you know, because a hero is only as good as the villain they vanquish. So you got to make that villain really good, really hard to beat. So we go around the room and I'm going around and I get to this one girl and I go, what's your superpower? And she goes, I'm really, really shy. And I said, I know you haven't said anything in 2 weeks, but why is that a superpower? And she said, because sometimes people forget I'm in the room and I'm invisible. And I know everything. And she did. She knew everything about every kid in that class. I could ask her about anybody. She knew because she was quiet to invisibility. She even knew about all the teachers. She knew some things she really shouldn't have known. And sometimes I'd be talking to a teacher and, oh, there she'd be. Where'd you come from? How'd you get there? So I thought, I want to learn. I want to listen to the point of invisibility. And I just started when I was already rewarded. Almost my first trip on a bus after that, I thought, okay, I'm going to listen to this bus to invisibility. And sure enough, the guys behind me start talking. And one says, guess how old I am? And the other guy goes, don't you know? And the first guy goes, yeah, I know. And the second guy goes, well, then go with that. So I was already rewarded. But listening to the point of invisibility, listening to that point of empathy is the second thing I've learned, listening. And every good storyteller that you've ever heard is, I guarantee, a really good listener. So that's two. But now we get to three. And this is when I learned love, you never know when love is going to come from. You never know when it's going to appear. And I heard this story from a friend of mine from the South Sudan, over in Africa, and they were in a refugee camp, and things were really hard, and they were really short on money. And his wife and his young daughter went to the market, and they were shopping in the market, and the girl had been so good the last few weeks that his wife said, you know, let's buy you an apple, which was a huge thing in this at this time. So they went to the apple stand and she said, you can have any apple you want. And the little girl took an apple and she took a bite out of it. And then she quickly grabbed another apple and took a bite out of that. And her mom went, oh, I thought we raised her better than that. And her heart was broken and she saw her daughter. And all of a sudden her daughter reaches out her hand with one of the apples and says, here, mommy. This one's the sweetest. So you never know where love's going to appear and you never know how. And sometimes you have to wait for it and it will be there. And so those were three of the things that I've learned from young girls. I want to throw in an extra credit one though. There's, and this is from a guy, and this is a totally how, what knuckleheads we are. I'm in the elevator and I'm in the elevator in the hospital because I've had this motorcycle accident. I try to go outside and I try to walk a half block. That's all the further I could walk. And so I'm in the elevator and this 8-year-old kid gets on and he goes, I hit my head on a fence post. That's why he was in the hospital. He goes, I hit my head on a fence post and I had to get 8 stitches here. He points to the back of his head. I go, oh yeah, I had to get stitches from here to here, ear to ear, down my arm and down one leg to the floor. And the kid looks at me and says, yeah, but mine really hurt. So from that kid, I learned you can never judge another man's pain. So those are 4 quick lessons from kids this day and age. Thank you.
0: That was Kevin Kling with his story, Lessons from 3 Girls. Now, listening to this story reminds me of some of the important things I've learned in my life and the people from whom I learned them. I have a wise aunt, my mom's little sister, Auntie Annie, we call her. She was born long after my mother, and she was only 9 or so when I was born myself. So Auntie Annie was, when I was a kid, more like a much older sister than a member of the generation before me. Anyway, Auntie Annie has taught me a bunch of great life lessons. For example, she has a formula for choosing the right size Tupperware container for leftovers. Now you look at the amount of leftovers you have, and you imagine the smallest container into which you think those leftovers will fit, and then you choose the container just smaller than that. That's Annie's formula. And it doesn't work 100% of the time, but it works a lot more often than you'd think. But that's not the end of Annie's wisdom. She has this formula for how long stuff will take. Home repairs, big school projects, that novel you're writing, anything you think will take some time, and you're trying to figure out how much time it'll take. And here's the formula. Think of how long you think the thing will take, then double it, then move it to the next time increment. So, like, if you think a home repair is going to take 2 days, it'll really take 4 weeks. And if you think that novel you're writing will take 3 months, it might just take 6 years. Now, Annie cites that formula as kind of a joke, but it's shocking and alarming to see just how often it's more or less correct. And there's more. The night before I got married, Auntie Annie called me and said, "Remember, Sam, getting married is a little like preparing for a rafting trip. It's going to be an incredible adventure, but you've only got so much room in the raft. Not nearly enough room for everything of yours, and not nearly enough room for everything of hers, but room for all the important things, and some other things besides. And you get to plan for that trip together, and then you get to take that trip together." Well, that was my Auntie Annie's advice, and I loved it, and I've gone back to it again and again. And that's where Kevin's story, Lessons from Three Girls, took me. Where did it take you, and who will you take along?

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1: It's such a pleasure to be with you today on the Appleseed Podcast. Next up in an episode about learning lessons, West Virginia tall tale teller Bill Lepp has a story for us called Wrong Lesson. It's a reminder that as important as it is to find good teachers, it's also important to draw good conclusions from what those teachers tell us. Let's see what Bill and Skeeter learn. Here's Bill, recorded live in the Appleseed Studio.
2: So my best friend in the whole wide world is a guy named Skeeter, and Skeeter had an uncle named Uncle Harsh, and Uncle Harsh was Skeeter's mom's brother. He'd never been married. He was a professor, and somewhere along the way in his academic studies, he learned, this is going to blow your minds, that you can teach people lessons through storytelling. So he thought to himself, I'm going to learn some stories, and I'm going to find some people to tell these stories to. Well, the people who he found were myself and Skeeter, who at this time, when this started, we were about 5 years old. But Uncle Harsh, he would tell us the story, but he would never tell us the moral of the story. He would just finish the story, and then he would say, now dwell on that, and maybe you'll learn something. Well, he was either a bad storyteller or we were bad dwellers. Because anything we ever learned, I believe, was the wrong lesson. For example, the first time I remember Uncle Harsh telling us a story, he told us the story of Little Red Riding Hood. Now, I'm not going to tell you that because I think you probably already know it. But the reason Uncle Harsh told us that story is because for the first time in our lives, Skeet and I were going to get to walk from his parents' house to his grandmother's house all by ourselves, no adults there. Now, you have to understand, we lived in a little tiny town called Half Dollar, West Virginia. We had two streets in Half Dollar. One was called Main Street. The other one was called, nah, that ain't Main Street. So nowhere in that entire distance from Skeeter's house to his grandmother's house were we ever going to be unobserved by someone who knew us. But we didn't realize that. We just knew that for the first third of that distance, Skeeter's parents could see us. And for the last third of that distance, Skeeter's grandmother could see us. But in that middle third, no one could see us. It was the first time we were ever going to be free of adult supervision. And so Uncle Harsh sent us off. And as soon as we got into that middle third where no one that we knew, thought we knew, could see us, Skeeter turned left, away from his grandmother's house. And I said, where are you going? And he said, well, I dwelt on it. And we sure ain't going to my grandmother's house. And I said, why not? And he said, because if we go to her house, she's going to get eaten by a wolf. And I thought, yeah, that's true. So instead, we went to Schaefer's and we bought some candy. And then we went down to Skeeter Creek and we caught crawdads and salamanders. And then we went and watched the volunteer fire department wash the fire truck. And then we went to our buddy Wally's house and we watched TV until it was supper time. And we went back to Skeeter's house. At which point, we found out that we had been lost all day.

this one's that, well, let me just lay it down for you. This is a Jack story. Now, at this time, you've heard of Jack. Jack has been Jack and the Beanstalk, Lazy Jack. If you've been around any storytelling, you've heard of Jack. In this particular story, Jack isn't quite as nice as he normally is. In fact, Jack is kind of a, well, he spends a lot of time in bars doing things he shouldn't be doing. And in this particular story, he's in this bar, and the devil shows up. And the devil says, Jack, I'm taking you with me. It's time for you to go. I'm taking your soul down with me. And Jack says, whoa, whoa, whoa. Okay, I understand. I haven't been the greatest guy in the world, but let me get one more drink. And so the devil says, okay. They get one more drink. Comes time to pay. Jack doesn't have any money. So he says to the devil, you're magic, right? The devil says, yeah. Jack says, you can do anything you want to do, right? Devil says, yeah. Jack says, well, turn yourself into a gold coin, and then I will give you to the bartender to pay for this drink, and once the bartender puts you in the cash register, I'll leave. You can turn back into the devil. Devil says, that's a great idea, because apparently the devil hasn't been paying attention for most of eternity. Turns himself into a coin. Jack takes the coin, puts it in his pocket, and leaves the bar. And the devil can't get out because Jack has a silver cross in his pocket and the coin is against the cross. Devil is helpless. Yeah. So finally, the devil gets tired of being in Jack's pocket and he says, Jack, let me out of here. And Jack says, all right, I'll let you out. But you got to promise you're not coming back for my soul for 10 years. Devil says, it's a deal. And so Jack lets him out. 10 years later, to the minute, the devil is back. He says, Jack, it's time to come with me. And Jack says, all right, that's fine. That's fine. I haven't lived the best life. I understand. I haven't done anything in the past 10 years to correct it, apparently, either. He said, but I'm a little bit hungry, and there's an apple at the top of this apple tree. If you, sir, please the devil, will climb that apple tree and get me that apple, I'll be ready to go. And the devil, who apparently also has learned nothing in the last 10 years, climbs the tree. And while he's in the tree, Jack cuts across in the trunk of the tree, and the devil can't get down past the cross. Jack leaves him up there. A couple of days, finally, the devil's like, come on, Jack, I got stuff to do. You got to let me down. Jack says, fine, I'll let you down, but you have to promise that you'll just never, ever come for my soul again. Devil says, whatever, I don't even want your soul anymore. So the devil goes, but eventually Jack does die, and when he dies, his soul goes to heaven, and St. Peter's like, no, just get. So Jack's like, all right, so he goes down to where the devil spends most of his time, and the devil's like, no, I told you, I don't want you. You're just going to have to go back and roam the earth forever. So Jack says, all right, I'll go back, but it's a long, dark trip. Can I have a light? And so the devil gives Jack a piece of burning coal from the fires. And Jack, it's hot. So Jack's like, wow, that's hot. And so he reaches in his pocket where not only does he keep a silver cross at all times, but he also has a turnip. I don't know. This is folklore. People write these things. Maybe it meant something back then. People carried turnips in their pockets. So Jack hollows out the turnip, puts the burning coal in it, goes back up to the earthly realm, and he's been wandering the earthly realm ever since. And Uncle Harsh told us he only shows himself on Hallows Eve with the turnip with the glowing coal in it, which is where we get the jack-o'-lantern, right. And then Uncle Harsh told us to dwell on that. Well, we dwelled on it. And for about 2 weeks, we carried silver crosses and turnips in our pockets, but nothing ever came from it. And then finally, Uncle Harsh told us the story where Jack, now Jack, usually Jack and his mama, they're hungry. They're always hungry. And then the story starts out, they're hungry, and sometimes there's Will and Tom. And so mama will send out Will, try and do something, and he'll fail. And then she sends out Tom, and he fails. And then she sends out Jack. And Jack, usually through just mostly just by being stubborn and by listening to the little gray person beside the street with whom Jack shares half of his food. Always remember that. Share half your food with the little gray person by the side of the street. Things will work out for you. But Jack does that. Usually then he meets the princess or the sheriff's daughter, gets the fortune, and gets married. And then, by the beginning of the next story, Jack and his mama are poor, and he's single again. So some people think that Jack stories are interesting, but I want to know what happens in between every Jack story. So, in this particular

0: story. Hannah's mama are poor, and it's Christmas, and Jack gets a shotgun for Christmas, but they're so poor he only gets one shell. And so his mama says, go get us something to eat. And he goes out in the woods, and sure enough, he sees a rabbit standing right beside a boulder. And so Jack takes aim on that rabbit, and he's just about to pull the trigger when he sees another rabbit on the other side of the boulder. And Jack can't figure out which one of those rabbits he's going to shoot. And then he sees a squirrel on top of the boulder. So now he's like, which one do I... And then he gets a good idea. And he just shoots the boulder right in the middle. And the boulder cracks in half. This half kills this rabbit. This half kills this rabbit. And then the squirrel falls to its death. Because you see that happen all the time, don't you? A squirrel falls like 10 feet and is just dead. But more than that, the blast of the shotgun knocked Jack into the creek, and it took him half an hour to get out because his overalls filled up with so many fish that when he got out of the water and the pressure changed, the button in the middle of his overalls shot off and killed a 12-point buck. Had been scared by all this ruckus. The buck was running through the woods. The button hit the buck, killed it dead. The buck crashed into the ground. One of his antlers broke, and a piece of the antler flew off and hit a 1,200-pound wild boar. And Uncle Harsh said, now dwell on that. And we dwelled on it. And no matter how hard we tried, we just couldn't stuff enough fish into Skeeter's overalls to get a button to pop off. So finally, what we did was we went into his garage. Now, Skeeter's mom was an avid garage sailor. Now, this is something that makes more sense if you're reading it, because I don't mean she sailed around in people's garages. I meant she would get up on Saturday morning and go to every single garage sale in the neighborhood or in the county. And if you've ever had an avid garage sailor in your family, you know. In our family, you probably know this saying that if there were an infinite number of monkeys with an infinite number of typewriters and an infinite amount of paper, eventually one of them would type the entire works of Shakespeare. And our family, we believe a lot, but we don't believe that. What we do believe is that if you had an infinite number of monkeys with an infinite number of cameras, that eventually one of them would take a picture of the Mona Lisa. So anyway, if you have that is a belief in our family. If you have an avid garage sailor in your family, you know that eventually you will own one of everything, which is why in Dry County, West Virginia, where we lived, Skeeter had a wetsuit in his garage. So he went in the garage, he put on the wetsuit, I took duct tape, and I wrapped it around his wrists and his ankles. We sewed a button right here. And then his dad was a volunteer fireman, so he had a length of fire hose in the back of his truck and a fire hydrant wrench. And we went down the street about 100 yards to the fire hydrant, and Skeeter was standing there, and I took the fire hose, I connected it to the hydrant, didn't turn it on yet, and then I took the end of the fire hose, the business end, as they say, and I just stuck the nozzle down the wetsuit, and then I turned the fire hydrant on. Now, there are some adults in this room, and some of you probably consider yourself competent, or at least conscientious. And if you were driving down the road and you saw two kids standing by a fire hydrant, and one had on a wetsuit with a fire hose stuck down the back, and the other was messing with it, you might be compelled to say to yourself, I should stop and intervene in this situation. But I'm telling you, don't. Do not. I know from experience that those kind of kids only learn through experience. Just let them do it or they're not going to know. So I turned the fire hydrant on all the way, and the wetsuit just went whoosh, like that, and it exploded. And then Skeeter was standing there in nothing but duct tape and the wrists and the ankles of the wetsuit. But the button shot off, and it didn't kill a buck, but it did hit a Buick, which is only one letter different. And we went home, and Uncle Harsh told us the story of the Emperor's new clothes. And he didn't even have to tell us to dwell on it.
1: 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Now, did you ever learn something big from someone small or from your own experiences? Who have some of your favorite teachers been over the years? And did you sometimes learn a wrong lesson even from a good teacher? I bet you've got some stories. We hope you'll share them with the people you love. In fact, we hope you'll share the stories with us. We might share them on the show. 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We want to thank Kevin Kling and Bill Lepp for their stories today. You've listened to their tales, and now it's time to share some of your own.
0: The Appleseed is produced by me, Sam Payne, Wendy Folsom, Brian Tanner, and Kira Van Dam. The rest of the Appleseed team is Tristan Schetzel, Kay Hendricks, and Nico Wetzel. 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
10: Hi, Wonder Kids. It's Paige. If you could have any superpower, which superpower would you choose? Maybe you'd like to lift heavy objects with super strength. Or maybe you'd like to zoom around the world with super speed. I know exactly which superpower I'd choose. I would love to fly. Imagine soaring through the clouds with the breeze in your hair, looking down at the world below you. To me, that sounds like a dream come true. And for our guest today, flying is his reality.
11: Again and again, every year, to be up there in the sky with the birds, it's unique, it's exceptional.
10: This is Johannes Fritz. He's a biologist and conservationist from Austria, and every year he gets the opportunity to fly through the sky. Now, he does fly in a small airplane called a microlite, and as you may have heard, Johannes doesn't fly alone. In fact, his companions are the whole reason he's flying in the first place, to be with a special bird called the northern bald ibis. Now, if you've never seen a bald ibis before, you're kind of missing out. They're a really interesting-looking bird. Kind of freaky, if I'm being honest. To start, they have these feathers that seem black at first, but they actually have a metallic reflective quality that can turn them all sorts of colors.
11: So it's a greenish-red color in the sun, particularly on the side of the body. This is quite fascinating and exceptional for the species. It also makes it easy to recognize a feather. If you find a black feather somewhere, it's easy to say this is a bald ibis feather because of this coloration in the light.
10: The feathers are super interesting, but these birds are called bald ibises for a reason. They have absolutely no feathers on their heads.
11: They have this naked face. They have this black and red coloration of the naked skin on the head. The bill is also very characteristic. It's a very thin, curved bill. They need it for feeding, and so they dig for worms in the soil.
10: Are you following Johannes' description of this wacky-looking bird? With metallic, reflective feathers, a long, skinny bill, and then a wrinkly, bald head with red and black skin, the northern bald ibis is certainly an unusual creature. Not only are they unusual-looking, but the northern bald ibis also has a unique story. If you lived a long time ago, you might have seen a flock of northern bald ibises flying around medieval Europe. But that all ended hundreds of years ago.
11: About 400 years ago, the European population disappeared. People hunted them for food and collected the chicks for food. And it was rather easy because bald ibises were always close to human settlements. Only one population remained still there. It's on the Atlantic coast in Morocco. So that's the only remaining wild population.
10: These birds that were once found all over Europe were quickly confined to one population in the country of Morocco. But that one group proved to be very important in keeping the species alive. In the 1930s, conservationists collected birds from the breeding colonies and moved them into zoos. There, they were able to have lots of baby bald ibises, and the population continued to grow. So even though you couldn't find a northern bald ibis in the wild, for almost 100 years you could find them in zoos. One woman, Professor Ellen Thaler, started bringing the northern ibises outside to valleys in Austria so that they could fly around and get used to being in the outdoors. At the time, Johannes was a biology student who helped observe these ibises, and one day something very strange happened.
11: In August of the first year, from one day off to the next, the birds disappeared. And we had no GPS at that time, so no information about where the birds are.
10: Johannes and the other conservationists searched the whole valley for the birds and even wondered if an eagle had attacked and chased them away.
11: We had not really an idea what happened, but all of them were gone. And then, surprisingly, days, even weeks, we got sight reports from ornithologists in Germany, then also in the Netherlands, in Poland.
10: The bald ibises weren't chased away by predators, but they still managed to scatter themselves all over Europe. Why?
11: These juvenile birds have the motivation to migrate, but they migrate into wrong directions just because they don't know where to go.
10: Once they were outside, the bald ibises themselves felt the urge to migrate or fly to a warm place where they could stay during the winter. The only problem is that these birds don't know how to get to a warm place for the winter, and they had no older generations of bald ibises to teach them where to go. Johannes and the other conservationists were fascinated by this problem and spent a lot of time brainstorming ways they could help the northern bald ibises.
11: It was actually a Hollywood movie which really inspired us. It was this movie, Fly Away Home, the story of a young girl which flies with Canada geese.
10: In this movie, Fly Away Home, a girl helps a group of Canadian geese fly across the country by guiding them in an airplane. Johannes and the other scientists were impressed by the idea and wondered if they could do the same thing with the northern bald ibises. But how could they convince the bald ibises to follow them? The key was a bonding process called imprinting. You might know about birds imprinting from the movie The Wild Robot. Imprinting happens when a baby bird first hatches and sees another living creature, normally its mother, and decides to follow her around everywhere. Once a bird imprints on its mother, or on a human foster parent in the case of the bald ibises, a special bond is formed.
11: I always loved to be with the animals, and I would say this is the most intensive way of being with animals as in the wild. They're wild birds, but they fully trust you and stay with you. They allow you to experience their life because you are a parent for them. And that's basically what this imprinting means.
10: To have the birds imprint on the conservationists, they had to raise them by hand. That looks like spending all day, every day, feeding and caring for the baby ibises.
11: You have to be ready to get emotionally involved during hand raising. You have to be ready to build an emotional relationship to each of these individuals during hand raising. Only this allows you to fly with the birds later on. If this imprinting don't take place in this way, you don't get a reliable group of birds which you can lead for hundreds of kilometers.
10: So Johannes and the other biologists knew that they needed to raise the bald ibises by hand in order to form the bonds necessary for migration. They also knew that they needed a way to fly across Europe and lead the bald ibises to a warm place. So Johannes learned to fly a special super light airplane called a microlight.
11: I had no pilot license, no experience with flying, nothing like this. I was very inexperienced at the beginning, but with a lot of luck, I would say nothing serious during these years.
10: Once Johannes had a pilot's license, all he needed was a group of birds who were willing to follow his plane. In order to help the birds imprint, foster parents like Johannes had to spend weeks feeding and caring for the baby bald ibises. They also helped the birds get used to the sound of the plane engine. Soon, a group of birds was bonded to Johannes and ready to migrate.
11: The pilot and the foster parent has to be the same person. That was me. For 2 years, it was me alone with the birds in the air. The birds sometimes fly really that close that you can touch them. You have to look that there's no collision with the plane.
10: The birds are flying close to say hello to their human foster parents.
11: They have greeting behavior. They do that on the ground regularly, so moving the bill up and downwards and make this greeting sound. And they do that actually also during the flight. This is really funny and impressive that when the bird approaches and it recognizes the foster parent during the flight, it greets, stays a little bit with the foster parent and then leaves again. They can leave in every direction, fly wherever they want and follow you for hours and hours and for hundreds of kilometers because of this social bond, which was established already during hand raising, this imprinting, the social relationship between the birds and the foster parents.
10: Johannes was able to successfully lead a group of birds from the bird training site in Bavaria to their winter spot in Tuscany. That would be an 8-hour drive in a car. Over the years, he and other foster parents helped many other groups of bald ibises make the migration. But while the birds could follow their human foster parents to Tuscany, one question remained. Could the northern bald ibises find their way home, all by themselves? The conservationist waited for years and years to see if a northern bald ibis would return to the training site. Finally, in 2011, the first bald ibis made her way home.
11: And this was Goya, a female bird which was raised in 2009.
10: Goya had followed the tiny plane to Tuscany in 2009, and then one day, 2 years later, she disappeared from Tuscany. The conservationists didn't know where she'd gone until Johannes got a call from a colleague at the training site.
11: He told me, "Johannes, there is a bald ibis here sitting in the area where we trained the birds, and it has color rings," and he told me the ring colors, and I knew this is Goya. This is Goya, the bird which disappeared in Tuscany. And so it became clear we have a first bird which returned from Tuscany, a first bird which did what we expected them to do. And so I jumped into the car and drove to Burghausen, and it was indeed Goya which was there.
10: Johannes recognized Goya because of the unique colored bands on her legs. And once Goya's foster parent showed up, Goya recognized him in return.
11: My colleague Markus Unseld raised her, and he also came there, and Goya recognized him immediately.
10: Goya was able to find her way back home. This was a huge breakthrough in the project and gave Johannes and the other scientists hope for other bald ibises to return in the future. In his time helping northern bald ibises migrate across Europe, Johannes has witnessed the wonder of flying with bald ibises firsthand. He's also gotten to share the wonder of migration with other humans along their journey.
11: When we land on new airports in areas where the project is unknown, there are many people expecting us, also journalists expecting us to land there. And when we stay at an airfield, people from around come and have a look on the project. So there's a lot of excitement and also enthusiasm about the project.
10: Teaching the northern bald ibises to migrate is no easy task, but for Johannes and his crew, it's worth it.
11: Our project is the first one where a migratory species successfully reintroduced. We publish our experiences with the hope that also other species can profit from the experiences we make.
10: Reintroducing the northern bald ibis back to the wild is paving the way for conservationists to bring back other animals. This group of humans who cared enough to raise northern bald ibises by hand and help them fly across Europe really made a big difference.

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6: 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Now, we've got one more story for you today, told by the wonderful storyteller Ed Stuyvesant. It's called The Man in the Moon in Love.
7: This is a story about the man in the moon and why on some nights you can see him and why on other nights you cannot. Once he was always there, tending the light that made the moon shine every night of the year. That was before something marvelous happened, and something sad, and something that, in the end, made him glad. The tale is still told on all the stars and planets, but it's one that begins a long time ago. There was a woman who lived in a little blue house, deep in a forest glade. Not a town or city was near. She spent all of her days tending her garden and baking the sweet potato pies she made so well. For many years she was happy. She could hear the whoosh of the wind on the pine trees and could see the forest hills outside her window. There was the tapping of rain on her slate roof to lull her to sleep and the cooing of doves to wake her in the morning. The woman had many good things, but she did not have a friend. At first it seemed to be no great matter. Then, as the years passed, she grew lonelier and lonelier, and more she wished she might find a friend. One night, while the woman was weeping from loneliness, a light came and peeked through her window. She looked out and up high in the black sky, and there she saw the man in the moon. He seemed to be such a kind sort that she thought she might tell him her woes. So the woman climbed up to her rooftop, perched on top of the chimney, and emptied her heart. Sailing slowly across the sky, the man in the moon was busy with the business of the moon. But when he heard her sad words float up from the earth, he stopped and looked down at the lonely woman. Then he put on his glasses, the better to hear her, and listened to her tale. Now the man in the moon also lived in a house by himself, and had done so for at least 999,991 years. Almost no one came to visit him, and, like the woman, he too wished for a friend. As soon as the woman was finished with her story, she began to cry again.
8: "Don't cry," said the man in the moon. "I would be glad to be your friend."
7: The woman was so surprised to find that the moon could talk that she forgot all about her woes. But her story had so saddened the man in the moon that now he began to cry. One by one his tears raced by stars and clouds to splatter about the blue house. The woman had to dash inside to get her umbrella. She was happy to have found a friend, even if he did live rather far away. Every night thereafter, the woman climbed onto her roof to talk to the man in the moon. After a while, she brought up an old armchair and table so she could sip her tea in comfort while they chatted. It was not long before they fell in love and were married. But they soon found that each had forgotten something very important. Because the woman could not fly up to live on the moon, the man in the moon would have to come down to earth. First, however, he had to ask permission of the man in the sun, who was in charge of all the planets, stars, and moons. Now, the man in the sun was a fat, grouchy old grump who loved to do nothing but eat. And when he heard what the man in the moon wanted, he was furious.
8: "Never!" he roared. "You are the man in the moon, and so in the moon you will stay. Now leave me alone while I eat my cake."
7: This made the man in the moon very sad, but the woman cheered him right up.
9: "I just know that one day you will come and live with me, and when you do, I'll have a fresh sweet potato pie waiting."
7: Many months went by, and still they lived apart. Nevertheless, the woman was true to her word, and every morning she baked a fresh sweet potato pie. And every night, when her husband did not come, she ate it. One day she said,
9: "I must stop this. I'm becoming so fat that one morning I'll plop down in the bathtub and never get out again."
7: So as not to waste the pies, however, she tied each one to a balloon and sent them drifting off into the sky. She hoped that this way some poor hungry creature might find one. The pies floated all over the world. A giraffe in Africa had one for lunch. A shark swimming in the ocean gulped another. And one went high in the sky, where the man in the sun reached out a fiery hand and snatched it. It tasted so good that he ordered the woman to
8: make him 50 more pies immediately.
7: But she was both wise and brave.
9: "You've only been mean to me and the man in the moon. Why should I give something as nice as 50 sweet potato pies to someone as nasty as you?"
8: "Because if you do not," growled the man in the sun, "I will burn you and your little blue house to the ground."
9: "Go ahead," the woman said, "and then you will never taste another of my sweet potato pies."
7: The man in the sun sizzled with rage.
8: "All right," he grumbled. "What do you want?"
9: "For part of each month, my husband will live on earth with me. The other part of the month, he will stay in the moon and tend to the light. In return, you will receive one pie per week."
8: Flames flew out of the man in the sun's eyes. Sparks whizzed and whistled down at the woman.
7: But the man in the sun's greed was so great that he had to agree.
5: The man in the moon was full of joy. Quick as he could, he went about turning out the lights of the moon. First one quarter went dark, then half, then only a sliver of light was left. Finally, the moon disappeared. The man in the moon could pack his bags and float down to the earth to be with the woman.
7: So, if some night soon you look up in the sky and don't see the man in the moon, you will know where he is. He is with his wife, in a little blue house, deep in a forest glade. They are eating sweet potato pie, and they are very, very happy indeed.
6: That's Ed Stuyvesant with The Man in the Moon in Love. We've loved having you with us today. I'm your host, Sam Payne. Thanks for joining us for an hour of storytelling.
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19: BBC News with Chris Barrow. Member states of the International Criminal Court have voted to remove its chief prosecutor, Karim Khan. The 56-year-old British lawyer is accused of sexual misconduct towards a junior female colleague, an allegation he denies. Anna Holligan reports.
20: Under Karim Khan, the ICC has issued arrest warrants linked to current conflicts in Ukraine, Afghanistan, Myanmar and Gaza, seeking arrest warrants for the leaders of both Hamas and the Israeli government, raising the court's profile and intensifying political polarisation surrounding it. Israeli officials have celebrated his dismissal, casting it as confirmation that the Gaza warrants against Benjamin Netanyahu and his former defence minister were an illegitimate distraction, even though the allegations emerged before the warrants were sought.
19: Venezuela says it's withdrawing from the International Criminal Court. The government said the court had shown it was biased against nations from Africa and Latin America. The court is currently investigating allegations of crimes against humanity committed under the former president Nicolas Maduro. The Spanish authorities say the emergency services do not have the capacity to contain a huge wildfire raging near Madrid. More than 60,000 people have either been evacuated or ordered to remain indoors. Forest fires are also burning in southwest France, where the flames are now heading towards the city of Bordeaux. President Macron has ordered the military to mobilise. Our correspondent in Paris, Hugh Schofield, has the latest.
11: The Interior Minister, Laurent Nunez, said the fire was of an unprecedented scale. It's already consumed an area of forest the size of Paris, and the prefect for the Gironde department said that people in eight towns between the fire and Bordeaux must be prepared to leave their homes at short notice. They'd received text messages on their telephones when the moment came. The fire has already forced the authorities to evacuate the resort of Cap Ferret and other communities around the Bay of Arcachon, which in high summer are full of holidaymakers as well as regular residents.
19: Israeli settlers have been attacking several Palestinian areas in the occupied West Bank after a major confrontation left four Palestinians and two Israelis dead. The surging violence has led to fears of wider escalation. The Israeli army said it had launched a major operation. The Prime Minister, Benjamin Netanyahu, said he'd ordered the establishment of more settler outposts in response. Here's Lucy Williamson.
13: The conflict began with a group of Israelis walking around Tel Village in a Palestinian-controlled area that Israel forbids its citizens from entering. Israel's firebrand far-right minister, Itamar Ben-Gvir, said for every Jew murdered, the enemy must suffer the loss of land and homes. While Palestinians are routinely killed and injured during attacks and confrontations with Israeli settlers, the killing of Israelis by Palestinians has tipped the West Bank into a dangerous moment.
19: BBC.
21: 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A little time for you and your family to gather around and enjoy all kinds of stories together. 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And after that, an episode of Kaboom, a show full of original audio adventures that the whole family can enjoy together, brought to you by the Appleseed team. Today, it's an adventure called The Viking Mascot, in which a high school mascot has to protect the whole football team from a Viking curse. It's going to be a great hour. And now, here's the Appleseed.
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21: 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In each episode of the show, we bring you a couple of stories from favorite storytellers. They'll entertain you, inspire you, they'll get you thinking, and even help your family tell your own stories. I'm Sam Payne. First up today, a storyteller who has been so beloved for so long that he's often called the Dean of Storytelling. It's the North Carolina storyteller, Donald Davis. And if you've ever felt like you were a little too mature to need a babysitter, well, this is a story for you. And if you've ever gotten something you wished for and then immediately regretted it, this is a story for you. And if you've ever been a little too worked up, maybe, by something you saw on TV, well, this is a story for you, too. Here's Donald Davis with the story, Getting Rid of the Babysitter, recorded live in the Appleseed studio.
24: When I was a little boy, and even when my brother, who's almost 3 years younger, when he was little, we never really had a babysitter because our mother was with us all the time. And if our mother wasn't with us, we were probably at our grandmother's house. But when I got to the second grade, and my little brother Joe was old enough to go to kindergarten, my mother, who had not taught school from the time I was born till we both went to school, she was going to go back to teaching again. And so once in a while, we needed a babysitter. Well, up the road from where we lived, there lived this little old lady named Miss Annie McIntosh. And Miss Annie became our once in a while babysitter. She was old. I mean, she could have been 50. She was probably, though, closer to 80. And she had this little old 39 Chevy that she drove. And sometimes she'd come to our house, and sometimes we'd go to her house. And we loved it when we would go to her house, because since she was an old lady, she took naps. And when she took naps, we could prowl all over her house. It had an attic, it had upstairs, it had downstairs, it had a basement. We could just go everywhere, and we just loved it. But we began to get older. And as we began to get older, we got to that age where we didn't want to have a babysitter anymore. And we tried to explain that to our mother and daddy, but our mother was not very smart. And she just kept calling the babysitter. Well, one of the things we loved about going up to Miss Annie's house was, beside her house, she had a little garage apartment. And there was a man who lived there who was a policeman. He was actually the assistant police chief. His name was Robert Louis Fitzgerald. He was not married. And he would drive a police car home. And when we go to her house, he let us play in the police car. He would show us how to mash a button that would go, wow, wow, wow. We could play with these, you know, spotlights on either side of the car, and he would fix a microphone so we could talk, and our voice would come out through the, you know, through the front of the car, and we could turn the light on top, and it was great fun playing with the policeman in the police car. He was fairly young, and he didn't have any kids, so he liked playing with us too. Well, we got to that age. And we started telling our mother, you know, we're too old for a babysitter. We don't need a babysitter anymore. And our mother just kept saying, I don't think so. I don't think so. I don't think so. And we kept having to put up with having a babysitter. Well, one day my mother said, now, boys, tonight, your daddy and I are going over to the Nesbitt's house. We're going to have supper, and they're going to have some more friends there, and we're going to be there for a little while. And we've called Miss Annie to come and be your babysitter while we're gone. Well, my little brother said, we don't need her. Now, my little brother was a little bit like my Uncle Frank in that he also was born without a lid to go on his mouth. And sometimes my mother would just let my little brother's mouth run to see what was going to come out of it. And so instead of arguing with him, she said, what do you mean by that? He said, she's too old to be a babysitter. My mother said, really? My brother said, she can't make us do anything. If we do what she says, it's because we want to, not because we're scared of her. And my mother said, really? And my brother said, yes, really. She is so old that nothing on her even works but her mouth. And I can outrun her. And my mother just laughed and said, well, we'll see about that. Well, we had our supper early, and then in a little while, here came Miss Annie. She was coming down to our house to stay with us. She came in her little Chevy, and she parked in front of the house, and she came inside, and she talked a little bit with my mom and daddy, and they left. And she said, well, boys, you've had your supper. Would you like to hear a nice story? Do you want me to read to you before you go to bed? And my little brother said, stories are stupid. We're too old for stories. We can read for ourselves. You don't need to read to us. She said, well, then, what do you boys want to do? Because it's not quite time to go to bed. And we said, we want to watch television because we had our first ever brand new television. We got only one channel. Channel 13 in Asheville, North Carolina. So we didn't spend a lot of time finding out there was nothing to watch. So we went over and we turned on the television. And do you know there was a special program about the circus? And we started watching that show about the circus. And it was just wonderful. They came out, and they would swing on the trapeze and fly through the air and catch each other and fly through the air. And my little brother looked up, and he said, I wish I could do that. And then they came out, and they walked on the tight wire, you know, back and forth, keeping balance and balance. And my little brother said, oh, I wish I could do that. And then a man came out on a little kind of motorbike, and he got inside a big ball that looked like it was made out of wire. And he rode round and round inside the ball, and my brother almost cried. He said, oh, I wish I could do that. And then acrobats came running out, and they just were flipping through the air and flipping through the air and flipping through the air and flipping through the air. And all of a sudden, my brother just said, "We can do that." And we started playing circus while we watched the program right then. They would flip through the air, and we would flip through the air, and they would run and jump, and we would run and jump. And pretty soon, we had all the cushions from all the furniture in the living room and the floor. And we were going down the hall, and we would run down the hall and jump in the air and land on a cushion and flip over and land on the other side. And then we would watch a little bit more, the acrobats, to get more ideas so we could do even more. And all of a sudden, here came my little brother running down the hall. He had taken off his shoes and socks so he wouldn't slip on the floor. And he took a great leap in the air, and he landed on the cushion on his hands with his feet up in the air, and the cushion slipped. And he fell over sideways, and he hit the table, and he knocked my mother's brand-new 4.5 book S&H Green Stamps lamp off of that table. And it went bam against the wall, and it hit the floor, and the light went out, but it didn't break. And Miss Annie said, "Well, boys, that's enough circus. It is now time to go to bed." And my little brother looked at her, and he went, and took off running toward the other end of the house. She did not go after him. She just reached down and picked up her pocketbook, hung it over her arm, walked out the door of our house, got in her car, and left. And my brother and I danced around. We won, we won. We got rid of a babysitter. We won, we won. And we proceeded to totally turn the house into the absolute circus. We would turn chairs upside down and run up the back of the chair and flip off the other side. We got on top of the dining room table and we pretended that crack, you know, where you could pull it up, that was the tight wire. And we were walking back and forth on the crack on the table. And my little brother got hold of the curtains and he said, "I'm going to swing across the room." And right then, there was a knock at the door. And my brother Joe ran to the door, and I went over and looked out the window. And when I looked out the window, there parked in front of our house was a police car with the light going around on the top. And my little brother opened the door, and there stood Robert Louis Fitzgerald with his gun out. And we said, "What do you want?" And he said, "Where are your parents?" We said, what are you here for? What do you want?" He said, "Well, we just had a report that somebody is wrecking the Davis's house. Where are your parents?" I said, "What do you need them for?" He said, "Well, so I can put them in jail for leaving children at home without anybody to watch them." By then, he was in our house, looking around. He said, "I've never seen a place torn up like this place. Where are your parents?" He said, "Look, I've got two pairs of handcuffs, one for each one of them. They're going to have to go to jail for this." And my little brother says, "Don't put my mom in jail. She doesn't know what to do in jail. I don't know about my daddy." He said, "Well, they left you without a babysitter. That's what I got to do. Unless you boys got another idea." My little brother said, "Well, I really like it when Miss Annie McIntosh gets to be my babysitter." He said, "Well, let me call her and see if she might be able to come." And he picked up our telephone. By the time he finished that call, we had the house fixed back better than it was to start with. And as he drove away, here she came back in her little Chevy. She came in the door and she said, "Well, boys, you want to watch some more television?" My brother said, "No, it's no good." What we'd like is a story. And then I said, is it okay to go to bed now? Because we got real tired. And we both got in our beds, and she came in our room and sat between us, and she read us a story. I have no idea what that story was about. Because I was just sitting there trying to imagine my mother in handcuffs. Well, finally our parents came home, and I knew there were going to be a lot of questions, and so I thought, I'm just going to let my little brother handle these questions. Because he likes for his mouth to run. My mother said, well, boys, how'd you get along? He said, just fine. She said, did you watch television, the new television? Did you watch a program? He said, not much. It wasn't any good. Miss Annie read us a story. We asked her to read us a story. We like stories. It was a real good story. My mother said, oh, well, what was it about? I had no idea. My brother said, it was about these two little boys. They almost got in trouble, but not quite. Well, that old lady was our babysitter till we were both graduated from high school. But the important thing I got to learn way early in life, when some people don't learn it till it's almost too late, and that is this. If you are messing with an old lady, it doesn't matter if nothing on her works but her mouth. You are going to lose.

Donald Davis with Getting Rid of the Babysitter, a story told live in the Appleseed studio before our terrific studio audience. I love that story. You know, stories have this wonderful way of sprouting like seeds and growing as the stories bring up thoughts that grow into conversations. Maybe that's why we call the show The Appleseed. We're going to follow that Donald Davis story up with

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4: It's such a pleasure for me to be with you on today's episode of The Appleseed. You know, as we listened to that Donald Davis story, it brought back memories for me of babysitters, a pair of twins, Nicole and Michelle Keller. They used to come over and babysit my brother and me during the summer while my mom was at work. Like the story we heard from Donald Davis, television played a big role in my memories of those babysitters of mine. Those twins, Nicole and Michelle Keller, got my brother and me hooked on General Hospital, the soap opera. Imagine that, just me and my little brother, little kids watching General Hospital just about every day with their babysitters. What about you? Do you have a memory of a babysitter that left an impression on you? If you do, we invite you to share those memories with your loved ones the next time you're together around the kitchen table or the living room. That kind of storytelling can create memories that last a lifetime. And stories from these great storytellers always bring up memories for me. We've got one more story for you today from the wonderful Ohio storyteller Lynn Ford. It's a story about how even at age 3, she was already finding her calling as a storyteller, though her earliest stories might have been less than true. Here's Lynn Ford with a tale she calls My First Story, recorded live in the Appleseed Studio.
5: Thank you. Thank you, everybody. I'm so excited to share stories with you, but this is not something new for me. My mother says I've been telling stories since I was 3 years old. At that age, the stories were often called lies. And I was very good at telling them, but they didn't get me out of trouble. Because at that age, I didn't understand that even a made-up story has to make sense. Now, I was a very sickly baby, and I spent a lot of time in the hospital up until the time I was almost 4. I'm partially deaf in my right ear because of the illnesses I had. But make no mistake, that also means I'm partially hearing. Just depends on your attitude about the whole thing. And I had learned to read people's lips and watch their faces and their body language for what I didn't hear with my right ear. So I already had storytelling skills in place. Now, according to my mother, who is 96 years old and never forgot anything I did that was wrong, I'd come home from the hospital and I wasn't allowed to play with the other children. This was in Appalachian, Pennsylvania. And across the street from our house was a cornfield. And that street was actually a road, a brick road, with the bricks kind of this way and that way and wibbly and wobbly, so cars didn't use our street. You could play outside all day long, and when somebody whistled or hollered for you, that's when you came in. I wasn't allowed to do that, because I had one more visit with my doctor, Dr. Woods, a very sweet man. And if he said everything was healthy, I could play with other children. My mother said I crossed my arms, poked out my lip, glared at her, and said, I want to go outside and play. She said, well, you can't, honey. One more visit. Don't want to wait one more visit. Want to go outside and play right now. Listen to your mother. I'm trying to make sure you don't get sick again. Don't want to listen to my mother. Want to go outside and play right now. Are you yelling at your mother? No, ma'am. One more visit. Just one more visit. And she said I went from being my angry self to my pitiful pouty self. And neither one worked on my mother. But, Mommy...

0: are playing outside. They're running in the cornfield. I want to go outside and play. My mother said, shut up. Because there really weren't any tears, I was just making noise. And as I said, my mother didn't fall for any of that. And she said, well, you could do something with me. We could clean something. I don't want to clean anything. I want to go outside and play. Well, you could play with your grandma. No, I can't. I cannot play with grandma. She's old. Keep in mind, I'm about the age my grandma was then. And we can play. We just can't get up off the floor as quickly. I said, Grandma does not know how to play anymore. She won't run around the dining room table and slide underneath it on her belly button. She says she's going to break something. She won't jump up and down on the bed, see if she could hit her head on the ceiling. She said that don't make no sense and she's going to break something. I can't play with Grandma. I need to be out with the children. My mother said she gave up and said, find something to do yourself. I have work to do. She said she didn't even get to the kitchen door from the living room before she heard a sound. She came back to the living room door, and now I was in the middle of the room looking as sweet and innocent as I possibly could, which let her know something was wrong. She looked around and saw a crack in her lamp on the table. And she asked the question that only needs a non-fiction answer. Two words, you've all heard them. What happened? My mother said, I told her, I didn't do it. She said, you didn't do what? I said, I didn't put the crack in that lamp. Well, if you didn't put the crack in the lamp, how do you know what I'm talking about? I didn't do it. Lynette Jean Cooper, when they say your whole name, you're gonna die. So I went from my gruff face to my pitiful face, and she asked again what happened, and she said that's when she knew I was the next storyteller in the family, fourth generation storyteller. It wasn't me. I wasn't over there by that lamp. I was all the way over by the door. I was going to reach out and get the mail when Mr. Mitch, the mailman, came, and I was going to bring it in the house and put it on the kitchen table for my grandmother and my mother because I like to do things to help other people. But when I opened up the door just a little bit to see if the mail was there, the cat ran in the house. And the cat started running around and around and around in the living room. And I tried to catch the cat, but I'm too little and I've been sick. And then the cat started jumping up and down on the sofa and bouncing in and out of the chairs. And the cat jumped and he bumped the lamp and the lamp fell over and it hit the wall. And when it hit the wall, it cracked just a little bit. But I didn't do that. It was the cat. That's all that happened. And my mother said she was kind of proud of me because I hadn't said very much when I came home from the hospital, maybe a few days before. You see, I had a speech impediment because I didn't hear effectively, and I was still trying to figure out how to put the sounds and the words together. And I knew when people teased me or laughed at me, so I didn't say much. And when I was angry, I didn't talk at all, and I'd been angry for days. And here I was telling a story with a beginning, a middle, kind of a shaky ending. It had action and adventure, characterization, good things for your storytelling. But there was a problem with this story. I was smart enough to tell it, but we didn't even have a cat. And I hadn't thought about that. So my payment for my very first tall tale was to sit in the corner and think about what I had done. And apparently I thought I did a good job telling that story. You see, now I get paid for what put me in the corner when I was 3 years old. It's a matter of figuring out what your gifts are and using them in an effective way. And my gift is that I am a storyteller.
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1: 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We just heard The Appleseed with storytellers Donald Davis and Lynn Ford. And up now, we've got an episode of Kaboom with an audio adventure called The Viking Mascot. 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
6: The Kensington Vikings call a timeout.
7: The team needs you. So slap that big foam Viking head on and get out there!
8: I think I'm gonna throw up.
6: It's a scene of total chaos on the field! A zombie!
9: Vikings charge!
1: Hey everybody, welcome to Kaboom. I'm Sam Payne, and I'm here with Brian Tanner.
10: Hey Sam, so as always on Kaboom, each episode will take you to new places with new characters and new situations. And today, we've got an adventure that pulls in some Norse mythology and a quirky little bit of Minnesota history. So Sam, before we started working on this story, had you ever heard of the Kensington Runestone?
1: Nope. But it was the thing that sparked the idea for this story. The Kensington Runestone is a rock covered in ancient-looking writing, and it was discovered in Minnesota over 120 years ago. It was supposedly left there by a group of Vikings over 700 years ago, but most experts consider the stone a fake.
10: But Sam, what if it wasn't fake? That's kind of where we go with this story.
1: And one thing that was fun about making the project is that it starts out like a sports cast, but you'll hear that it takes a dramatic turn into where, well, of course, an epic fantasy battle with a horde of undead Vikings.
10: Let's get down to it then. Kaboom presents the original audio drama, The Viking Mascot.
6: With 2 seconds left in the game, down by four on their own 20-yard line, the Kensington Vikings call a timeout.
4: You can feel the crowd getting nervous that their perfect season could come to an end tonight against the Elbow Lake Dragons in the penultimate game of the season.
7: They called timeout. Okay, Conrad, it's go time.
8: I think I'm gonna throw up.
7: You always say that, and then you go out and nail it.
8: No, Freya. This time, I really can't do it. It's too much pressure.
7: Trust me. Every time you put on that mascot suit and become Sigurd the Viking, it's like suddenly you've got all the confidence in the world. Right now, the team needs you. So slap that big foam Viking head on and get out there!
8: If I put on that head now, I think I'll hyperventilate.
7: Then I'll put it on for you. See, you're already standing up straighter. How do you feel?
8: Ready to slay.
7: That's my Viking. Now go lead this team to victory!
6: Right on cue, here comes the mascot. Sigurd the Viking striding onto the field to inject some life into the home crowd.
9: He's got the whole cheerleader squad in tow waving those green Kensington flags.
6: Look at this. They may have a little skit planned. The cheerleaders are heading off to the opposite end zone.
9: The Kensington Vikings have been a historically terrible team for decades, but this season their new mascot Sigurd came along with all kinds of swagger and confidence, and it seems to have rubbed off on the team.
6: It looks like the cheerleaders are holding something up. It's a cardboard cutout of Fafnir the Dragon, Elbow Lake's mascot.
9: Sigurd's on the opposite end of the field, working the crowd, hyping them up into a frenzy.
6: Yeah, he's pointing all the way down to the opposite side of the field at that dragon cutout.
9: It's a good 70 yards to his target. Good luck with that, Sigurd.
6: Sigurd winds up. It's an absolute cannon blast. That Viking's got an incredible arm.
9: And Sigurd slays Fafnir. Rip that poor cardboard dragon's head clean up. Incredible accuracy and power from the mascot.
6: Sigurd gives us a big flex to boot, followed by a backflip. Maybe Sigurd should be suiting up at quarterback.
7: What a throw, Conrad! Just like we practiced!
8: Don't celebrate too soon, Freya. We still have to win the game.
9: And the Vikings, in their signature green uniforms, line up for the final play of the game. They're going to need a Sigurd-sized throw to have any chance of a game-winning touchdown here.
6: Quarterback Lars Jepsen has excelled under pressure all season, but this is his biggest test yet.
9: Lars is looking over at Sigurd, who's giving some kind of signal.
11: Omaha! Omaha!
9: Running their berserker play. Lars keeps the ball himself and finds a perfect seam right down the middle thanks to some tremendous blocking.
6: Lars is to the 15, the 10, touchdown!
9: Unbelievable! And now the crowd is rushing the field.
6: This win sets up a pivotal showdown next Friday night here on their home field against another unbeaten opponent, the St. Michael Valkyries.
9: It will be the first time Kensington has ever played for the Leif Erikson Cup, which is awarded to the best regular season team in all of Minnesota.
6: You mean Leif, right?
9: No, I said Leif.
6: Okay. There are some wild stories about this cup being forged from actual Viking gold.
9: Kind of love Minnesota sports. Let's hear the post-game interview with quarterback Lars Jepsen.
12: Go Vikes!
13: Go Vikes!
12: They're bringing the Leif Erikson Cup here to Kensington next week, and there's no way we're letting St. Michael take it home again. I'd like to dedicate this win to someone who inspired our team to be fearless all year long. Sigurd!
7: Conrad, that's you! The whole crowd wants you back out there.
8: I shall proudly join my fellow Vikings on the field of battle.
6: Right on cue, here's Sigurd leading the marching band onto the field. Kind of a weird fight song, if you ask me. Slaying dragons and demons?
9: Well, this is where the famous Kensington runestone was found more than a century ago, after all. It supposedly proved that the Vikings visited Kensington nearly 700 years ago.
6: It's widely believed to be a hoax, but these folks here still take their Vikings very seriously.
9: Well, that's it for us. We'll be back next Friday for the showdown for the Leif Erikson Cup.
6: You mean the Leif Erikson Cup.
7: Hey, Conrad! Excuse me, coming through. Hey, excuse me. Hey, Conrad! Over here! Behind you!
8: Thanks, Freya. It was getting hard to breathe in that headpiece.
7: You were so great out there tonight, Conrad.
8: Thanks. And thanks again for practicing flips and throws with me all week. I couldn't have done it without you.
7: Of course. But it does kind of baffle me that the Conrad I've known since third grade can barely do a cartwheel. But then you put that Sigurd suit on and suddenly you're like Legolas out there.
8: I don't know why that is either. I only know that once I get this suit on, it's like I can do anything.
11: Hey, there's the goat himself. Think fast.
8: Yeah, you almost hit my head.
11: Sorry, wasn't trying to take your head off like some cardboard dragon. We're all heading for some frozen custard to celebrate. You coming?
8: Thanks, but I'm good.
11: What about you, Freya?
13: He knows my name? Maybe next week, after we win the trophy thingy.
11: Suit yourselves. Can I have my ball back?
8: Sure. Yeah.
11: A little short on the throw there, bud. Maybe Sigurd should give you some throwing lessons.
13: That's what I'm talking about. I just watched you throw a ball the whole length of the field.
8: That wasn't me. That was Sigurd.
13: How many times do I have to tell you? Sigurd is you. You can do anything Sigurd can do.
8: I'm not in the mood for this lecture again. I just embarrassed myself in front of the team, just like at football tryouts. I'm gonna go get this sweaty suit off.
13: Wait! Before you go, I've got to tell you about a breakthrough in my Viking research.
8: Here we go with the runestone again. Once you get obsessed with something, you don't stop, do you, Freya? It was fine when it was World of Warcraft or samurai films, but everyone knows the runestone is just a flat-out hoax. There were no Vikings in Kensington.
13: But I've seen some new corroborating evidence on the Viking subreddit.
8: The Viking subreddit? Now, there's a reputable source. That's what I'm afraid of. You getting mixed up with some weird conspiracy theorists online.
13: You know me. I wouldn't just believe anything I saw on the internet. I do my own research, and I believe I've located an ancient Viking burial ground right here in Kensington.
8: Oh, boy.
13: And you'll never guess where it's located. The present-day football field.
8: The football field?
13: Now I just need some hard evidence. Vikings were often buried with their weapons or treasure. If I could just dig something up, then I could take my findings to the Kensington Historical Society.
8: You want to dig up the football field?
13: Not the whole thing. Just a small hole, really. If I just find something small, then the full excavation of the field can begin.
8: Excavation? But then they might cancel the game. Freya, I know this is exciting for you, but please just wait until the game's over before you do anything.
13: I thought you'd be excited for me. You used to love doing research with me. Sometimes, I miss the pre-Sigurd Conrad.
8: I gotta go home and shower.
13: See you in history class next week.
11: How are you gonna top that dragon decapitation act from last week?
8: Oh, I don't know. I'll figure something out.
13: Hey, Conrad, wait up! You bolted so fast out of history class, I didn't have a chance to show you something. You're never going to believe this.
8: Okay, fine. But not out here. Follow me.
11: Can I come too?
8: Fine.
13: Brace yourselves.
11: Whoa! Is that a sword?
13: You betcha!
11: It looks ancient. What are all those symbols carved into it?
8: Are you crazy? Bringing a sword to school? Where did you get that?
13: I found it with my metal detector under the football field.
11: Under our football field? No way.
8: What the heck, Freya? So now there's a big hole in the middle of the football field?
13: Just a small hole. And I patched it up afterward.
8: Are you serious? I told you to wait until after the game.
13: I thought you'd be stoked that I found a Viking burial ground.
11: A Viking burial ground. Sick.
13: See, Conrad, here's someone that appreciates my discovery. Maybe Lars will join my excavation team.
11: Digging up Viking graves? That sounds awesome.
13: I know, right? Unless, of course, the Vikings weren't buried properly. Then we might have a Draugr situation on our hands.
11: Draugr. That sounds familiar. Oh, like those zombie guys from Skyrim.
13: Yeah, exactly like that. I didn't know you were into video games. We'd have to be careful about how we excavate, because the Vikings could rise from their graves and become Draugr if they think we're coming after their treasure.
8: Lars, could you excuse Freya and me for a moment?
11: Sure. Freya, I'd love to hear more later.
8: Viking zombies? Now you just sound crazy. For the first time in the school's lousy history, we're playing for the Leif Erikson Cup, and I'm a big part of that. And what do? Go and dig up the field and try and ruin that moment for me.
13: This is a big moment for me, too. This is a major discovery. And if I don't act soon, someone else in the subreddit could beat me to it. You know, Ever since you became Sigurd, all you think about is applause and attention.
8: You're the one who convinced me to try out for the mascot in the first place. Shouldn't you be happy for me?
13: I was, but now you don't even care about what's important to me. I thought you were my friend, Conrad.
8: It's not Conrad. It's Sigurd. And I'm taking that sword.
13: Hey! Give that back!
8: I'll give that back after the game tomorrow night.
13: Stop! Come back here!
9: Lars takes a knee, and time runs out. The Kensington Vikings have defeated the St. Michael Valkyries to complete their perfect season.
6: What a turnaround this season for the Vikings. They were in the dregs of the standings year after year, and now they're claiming the LEIF Leif Erikson Cup for the very first time tonight.
9: Leif! And here comes St. Michael's quarterback and their mascot Brunhilde with the trophy. They're coming to midfield to present the trophy to Kensington quarterback Lars Jepsen and Sigurd.
12: This is the first time this cup has come to Kensington, but it won't be the last. Go Vikings!
6: Oh, look at this. Wow, the field has begun to glow. It's kind of a greenish light coming up from the ground.
9: Is this part of a celebration that Kensington planned?
13: It's the Draugr! Everybody, run!
8: Freya, what are you doing? Are you crazy? You're ruining the trophy presentation.
13: I was just joking before about there being Draugr here. But then I saw that light. It's the barrier between the land of the living and the land of the dead. It means the Draugr are about to rise.
14: Those Viking zombie things? They're real?
13: Yeah. And we don't have much time.
14: But why would they suddenly rise, like, right now?
13: They have an insatiable hunger for treasure, and the Viking gold in the trophy must have awoken them. Conrad, whatever! Where did you put that Viking sword?
8: It's in my equipment bag on the sidelines.
13: We're going to need it.
14: I'll get it for you, Freya.
6: We're explaining it as we see it. That eerie light is fading. And the ground is starting to shake around the 20-yard line.
9: Oh, my. Something's coming up out of the ground. It looks like a hand or something with long, sharp claws.
6: What? It's a head! Oh, nasty. Skin rotting. It looks like it's missing an eyeball. Now, what in the world? It's pulling itself up out of the ground. It's on its feet now. And it's staring straight at the Leif Erikson Cup.
9: Leif, that's not all. A whole line of those things are clawing their way through the ground along the 20-yard line. They seem to be waiting for something.
6: I think we just found out what they're waiting for. A zombie twice as big as the others just crawled out of the end zone.
9: It's a scene of total chaos on the field. What are we still doing in the booth? Team's running away in terror.
6: Stop!
15: Is that Sigurd?
8: Kensington Vikings, huddle up around me. Lars, you lead the crowds out of the stands to safety.
15: Yes, Sigurd!
8: Freya, what's the Draugr's weakness?
13: We have to act fast before they regain their full strength. Draugr are mostly decayed, so if we hit them hard enough, they should just fall apart. The big guy at the end of the field is their master, so we need to take him out.
8: Got it. I need some solid blocking so I can run straight up the field with the master. Understood?
16: Yes, Sigurd!
13: You can't just charge at the master unarmed. Take this sword!
8: Thanks, Freya. Now break! On my mark.
9: Vikings come out of the huddle led by Sigurd.
6: He's directing them to line up. His formation looks familiar.
8: Omaha! Omaha! Fight!
6: It's the Berserker play! The offensive line slams into the front line of the zombies.
9: The blockers reduce them to a pile of bones and rotting flesh.
6: Sigurd takes advantage of the opening and runs straight up the middle, headed to the end zone. Sigurd's at the 50, the 40.
9: Oh, no. One of the zombies broke a tackle and is coming for Sigurd. Oh! Sigurd swings his sword and stride and levels the zombie into a pile of bones.
6: Sigurd's at the 10, and now he's in the end zone, staring down the giant zombie.
9: Sigurd winds up with the sword. giant zombie just swiped his claws at Sigurd and slashed his mascot suit to shreds!
7: Combat! Combat! Use the sword! Go for the head! Do it now!
16: I can't believe what we're watching! Sigurd, Conrad, I guess, appears to be frozen in fear. Come on, kid! Swing that sword!
7: Conrad! You can do it!
16: The giant's winding up for a big swing! This kid is a goner for sure! Conrad! Look out!
9: Lars is just in time! He really laid that giant zombie out!
17: Conrad, let's go! Conrad! Conrad! We gotta go, bruh!
9: Conrad's still frozen, but Lars has got him in a fireman's carry and is bringing him back to the line of scrimmage. And now more zombies are popping up all over the field. Lars ducks and weaves in between them with Conrad over his shoulders. This is insane! The giant zombie's back on his feet and he's summoning the new wave of zombies to come to him.
16: Meanwhile, Lars has made it safely back to the team with Conrad.
17: Conrad, what do we do now?
7: Conrad, wake up! Guys, huddle up.
18: Yes, Freya!
7: We have to think fast. Draugr aren't mindless creatures like in zombie movies. They can plan and work together, and the Master is the brains of the operation.
16: Let's update you on what's happening down in the end zone. The giant has pulled the other zombies into what looks like maybe a huddle of their own?
9: What are they doing? Are they drawing up a play?
16: Are they discussing X's and O's?
7: What I tell you, they're going to try to keep us from getting close to the Master. Lars, you and the team hit the front line again.
17: Got it! Vikings! Blitz up!
7: Snap out of it, Conrad! We've got to take out the Master! Conrad! Sigurd!
8: I'm not Sigurd. I can't do it. I'm too weak.
7: You have to throw the sword.
8: Lars should throw the sword. He's the QB.
7: Apologies to Lars, but I've only seen one person who could throw that distance with that much power and accuracy. It's just like the skit with the cheerleaders.
8: I can't throw. Sigurd is the one who throws.
7: Sigurd is just a costume. You've been the one doing it all along, Conrad. Slay it. Slay it.
16: Oh, Conrad's finally moving on his own. He takes a few steps down the field with sword in hand. He's now looking down the field at the rest of the team.
9: He's hyping them up. He's pointing downfield. He winds up. It's another cannon blast. The blade is spinning like mad all the way down the field. I still don't know why we're here in the booth. Now it's the other zombies who are frozen in horror.
19: Vikings, charge!

0: Hey, Conrad, you showed a lot of heart out there tonight. You should totally go out for quarterback next year after I graduate.
1: Thanks, Lars. At tryouts, I'll just imagine that my target is an undead monster.
0: Just try not to take their head off, okay? And we should hang out sometime. Maybe Freya could come, too?
2: I'd like that.
0: Freya! I didn't see you there.
2: Remember this thingy?
1: Right! The Leith Erikson Cup. I'd almost forgotten about it.
2: You deserve to lift this up as yourself, not Sigurd. I knew you could do it, Conrad.
1: Thanks, Freya. And I'm sorry I didn't take you seriously. You were right about everything. And I think you have enough evidence now to back your Viking graveyard theory.
2: Wait till the Viking subreddit sees this.
0: We destroyed the field anyways, so it's the perfect time to dig it up. I'd love to be on the excavation team with you, Freya.
2: That'd be great. What about you, Conrad?
1: I'd be honored.
2: Let's celebrate, but not for too long. According to legend, we ought to burn these corpses and destroy the ashes before they rise again.
1: Yes, ma'am.
3: Fellow Vikings, this trophy belongs to all of us. Go Vikes!
4: Go Vikes! Oh, what a night. Woo. The Kensington Vikings go undefeated against their fellow football opponents, as well as an army of undead Vikings.
5: And they found one heck of a quarterback prospect in Sigurd, Conrad.
4: Well, the zombie stench out here is overpowering. So I think it's long overdue that we sign off. Good night, everybody. We've got things to do, like argue over Leif and Leif.

0: The Viking Mascot, an original audio drama cooked up in our secret Kaboom lab. Stick around and we'll have a preview of next week's episode. But first,
1: one of the reasons we love coming up with stories here at Kaboom is because they can lead to great conversations. And here's a couple of places our brains went when we were coming up with today's episode, and we think you might enjoy talking about them too.
0: Well, if you're a fan of Norse mythology, there were plenty of Easter eggs in this story for you. Sigurd, the name of the mascot in this, he was a hero from Norse stories, and he is famous for slaying a dragon named Fafnir, which is what we named the dragon made out of cardboard that he slew. The Draugr are actually undead creatures from Norse mythology. We also mention Brunhilde and Valkyries, which also come from that. So this is all fun stuff to look up if you're into that.
1: And I'll tell you, it took me to, like, a personal memory, thinking about Conrad's wrestle with insecurity, reminded me of a time that I had a poem published in my elementary school newsletter when I was in elementary school myself. And somebody from my church got a hold of that poem and thought that I should recite it over the pulpit. And when they asked me to do it, I was so nervous about reciting that poem over the pulpit that I lied and said that I hadn't written any poem at all and the newsletter must have made a mistake.
0: Oh, Sam.
1: That's where this story took us.
0: Now, here's a preview of our next episode, an original audio drama about a couple of flying squirrels on a perilous treasure hunt.
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13: BBC News with Chris Barrow. Member states of the International Criminal Court have voted to remove its chief prosecutor, Karim Khan. The 56-year-old British lawyer is accused of sexual misconduct towards a junior female colleague, an allegation he denies. Mr. Khan led the court for 5 years, during which it issued arrest warrants against Israeli and Hamas leaders and Russia's Vladimir Putin. Philip Sands is a lawyer who helped draft the treaty which created the ICC. He told the BBC that the investigation into Mr. Khan has been damaging.
14: I think the whole story is sort of tragic for the court and could have been handled in a very different way. One option is to have just had a speedier process, which would no doubt have come to similar facts. Another would have been for a different type of individual to say, as prosecutor, I deny all of this, but in the interests of the organization, I will step aside in order to allow it to carry on its work. And that didn't happen.
13: Venezuela says it's withdrawing from the International Criminal Court. The government said the court had shown it was biased against nations from Africa and Latin America. The court is currently investigating allegations of crimes against humanity committed under the former president, Nicolas Maduro. Venezuela's interim president, Delcy Rodriguez, criticized the ICC and said the institution had been used to target the country.
15: Pero en su historial...
16: Throughout its history, the International Criminal Court has built up a record aggression against the Global South, against the peoples of the South, including Venezuela. The ICC has been politicized and instrumentalized in such a way, attacking the people of Venezuela and the Venezuelan state, that we do not believe in that type of organization or institution. We believe in a different world.
13: The Spanish authorities say the emergency services do not have the capacity to contain a huge wildfire raging near Madrid. More than 60,000 people have either been evacuated or ordered to remain indoors. Here's our Europe correspondent, Nick Beek.
17: Officials are talking of a perfect storm, with high temperatures, relentless wind and several fire fronts merging. One resident, Enrique Martin, described his escape.
18: Que yo tuve salir por piernas de mi casa.
19: I had to run from my house. It was a ball of fire, and if I'd been 5 minutes later, it would have wiped us out.
17: The Spanish police say they have arrested a man suspected of triggering one vast fire by using a farm vehicle, despite a ban on heavy machinery in the tinderbox conditions.
13: Israeli settlers have been attacking several Palestinian areas in the occupied West Bank after a major confrontation left 4 Palestinians and 2 Israelis dead. The surging violence has led to fears of wider escalation. The Israeli army said it had launched a major operation. The Prime Minister Benjamin Netanyahu said he'd ordered the establishment of more settler outposts in response. World news from the BBC.
20: Maybe there's a reason why you're still here. And I went and prayed. I asked. I went back to the scene of the accident and asked, am I really supposed to write a book? I didn't get a thundering answer that said, write a book. But I did get that voice that speaks to your heart in a very powerful way. What I was told was, share your experience and others will heal.
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22: On In Good Faith, it's our privilege to hear stories and accounts from believers told in their own words. 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
23: I'm speaking In Good Faith today with Jeffrey Olson. Jeff, I have looked forward to this for actually almost a year since I read your book, Knowing. Thank you for coming in.
20: Oh, gosh, it's an honor, Steve. It's good to be with you.
23: Jeff is the creative director at BYU Broadcasting, also a best-selling author. I'm holding his book, Knowing, Memoirs of a Journey Beyond the Veil and Choosing Joy After Tragic Loss. Which, by the way, has a very beautiful cover. It makes me feel good.
20: It's a beautiful photo.
23: Just looking at that.
20: I love nature, and any picture of nature to me is divine. So, yeah, I selected the cover for a very specific reason. It's interesting. I mean, if you look at it, there's two little white flowers
23: right
20: in the
23: front.
20: Lower. Yeah. Those are my two angels. As we get into this, you'll realize why. But, yeah, those represent my two angels that I see in everything, whether it's flowers or a sunset or anything I look at, there's always a hint.
23: Well, I love knowing that.
20: Yeah. Yeah.
23: That's great. Well, obviously, we'll speak a bit about Jeff's visit to another realm in a spiritual sense. But I want to first start off by just asking, what kind of religious upbringing did you have? How do you remember church or God or any of that being a part of your life?
20: Oh, yeah. I was brought up in a conservative Christian home and went to church. But the interesting thing is my mother and father divorced when I was very young. I was about 4 years old. And my father became disassociated with church, and I would spend weekends with my dad and then weekdays with my mom. And so I had a very religious schedule with mom. You know, I would go to the children's groups and the groups during the week. But then when I was with dad, we were on the farm, and it was hard work. And my father, although he had disassociated with religion, and he later in life, my father's still living, he's 85, and now he's a very religious man. But at the time, he was about honesty. and about integrity. And he taught us these deep seated values on the farm outside of church. In fact, he would often say, you know what? Even the trees have a spirit. Even the mountain has a spirit. You connect that way. And we had a lot of animals. And he taught us about stewardship through heartbeats. He would say, you've got 125 heartbeats out there to take care of every day. And so my father, I honor my dad, and a great man. And my mother, she's like an angel, the most compassionate, kind, loving person I know. So I had a religious upbringing, and I would go to church. I would sit in the church pews and was very familiar with scripture, and yet I was probably always a seeker. You know, as a teenager, it's like, well, but what's really real? And I would lay out and look at the stars and think, gosh, there must be more to it than everything I'm told. And this whole journey was probably a journey to go within and finally realize my own answers outside of what anybody told me.
23: yeah. In the book, you talk about driving with your family. You have an accident, and almost immediately you've lost your wife, one of your sons. You're conscious enough to know about all of that. That's pretty devastating.
20: It was the darkest moment I've known in many ways. We were a very happy, happy family. I'll never forget the day after Easter that the accident happened. We had packed everybody up, and we were leaving to come back home, and Tamara, my wife, had jumped in the car, and Grandma and Grandpa, you know, her parents were on the porch waving. I was just getting ready to pull away from the curb, and she said, Jeff, wait just a minute. I want to go say goodbye to Mom and Dad one more time, which at the time I thought, oh, come on. You know, women, you know.
23: We just got the kids strapped in.
20: Yeah, I just got everybody in. We're on our way. I got to get back home. I've got work waiting, and anyway, but I put the car in park, and I watched, and I noticed as she ran up to the porch, and she not only hugged them, but she kissed them both, which wasn't uncommon, but I noticed it. You know, I noticed her hug and kiss her mom and dad and joyfully come running back to the car. And, of course, I put it in drive and, you know, hit the interstate and cranked it up on the cruise control as fast as I could go. But I bring that up because that moment, I think we all get these whispers. You know, that's what I call it, the whisper. I'm just going to go say goodbye to Mom and Dad one more time. And in this case, that was the last goodbye. I mean, we had no idea, but that little feeling, that little intuition, that inspiration she got of, maybe I'll just jump out and go hugging him, kiss him, and do that.
23: Which I'm sure is something that has stuck in their memory.
20: Yeah. It's almost like, gosh, did she know? She had no idea, but as the day played out, yeah, that was a pretty interesting moment.
23: Some people who have had near-death experiences, whether in an operating room, in an accident, talk about seeing the accident, all of that, and being able to describe what happened.
20: It was a single car rollover. You know, there was reports of heavy crosswinds. There was reports of a pickup truck that was driving erratically on the interstate. But, you know, Steve, the hardest part of the story is I believe what happened is I just dozed off at the wheel. I not even fell asleep, but just nodded off, swerved to the right, and then overcorrected the car and lost control, and it began to roll not off the road, but down the road. And I had the cruise control at 75 miles an hour, so it was a high-speed, horrific automobile accident. I was told by the accident reports the car probably rolled no less than 6 to 8 times. I blacked out for a lot of that, but when the car came to a stop, I was completely conscious. I mean, the first thing I heard was Spencer, my 7-year-old, crying in the back seat. And yet, as a father, it was that cry. I'm like, oh, he's okay. I've got to get to my son. It was that type of a cry. And yet, that's when I realized that I could not move. I was pinned either to the floorboard or the seat. I couldn't tell. There was the rancid smell of gasoline. There was the broken glass everywhere. I was unaware of my injuries in that moment. I mean, I knew I was struggling to breathe. I knew there was pain. But what had happened is both of my legs had been crushed. My left leg was eventually amputated above the knee because of the injury. My back had been broken. My rib cage had been damaged. My lungs were collapsing. My right arm had almost been torn off. It was completely out of socket. The entire rotator cuff was detached. And then the seatbelt had cut through me and ruptured all my intestines.
23: Oh, wow.
20: So I was in rough, rough shape, unaware of any of that. I just knew my son was crying, and I wanted to get to my son. But as you mentioned, that's when the brutal reality hit that nobody else was crying. And I couldn't even talk about this for years. I mean, it's been over 20 years now. I can talk about this without falling apart. But what had happened is Griffin, our little toddler, his car seat had broken apart. And I was aware of the fact that he had been ejected from the car. And as a father, it's just like, where's my little boy? I mean, what happened? And it's almost as if Spirit told me he's gone. I knew at the scene that he was gone.
2: Mm-hmm.
20: Which in some ways may have been a relief, and yet in other ways it was the most horrific thought or thing I could fathom. And then Tamara, who was sitting next to me, she had reclined her seat during our trip, and she had fallen sound asleep, but because she had reclined her seat, the seat belt had not restrained her properly. And I'm not sharing these details to be morbid or graphic, but she had suffered some pretty severe head trauma, which took her life. They were both killed instantly at the scene. It was horrible. I mean, here I am. I can't move. I've got a hysterical seven-year-old. I know half the family's gone, and the guilt. I was driving the car. You know, what happened? Yeah. It was like, can't I turn this back 3 seconds and take it all back? It was the darkest moment I'll ever encounter, I think. I'm losing consciousness, and suddenly everything becomes calm. And it felt like light came. I mean, words are sometimes difficult. It felt like light came and began to comfort me, like it surrounded me in this bubble of light in this darkest, darkest moment, which is why I shared, you know, some of those details. And yet I began to feel as if I was rising above the scene of the accident. And my thought was, gosh, I'm okay. I can breathe. The pain's gone. How can I be okay? It didn't make any sense, and yet I had been a believer, but I was not aware of, wow, I believe what happened is my spirit had left my body. I was suddenly free from all that trauma and all that, you know, chaos of the accident. And yet the interesting thing is, as I was in that bubble of light, if you will, Tamara came to me. She was right there with me, and she was absolutely gorgeous. There was no injury. There was no trauma. She was absolutely radiant. And yet she was so emphatic that I had to go back. Jeff, you can't come. You've got to go back. You've got to go back. And we had a very interesting conversation about choice. I learned that that was choice. I could stay or I could choose to go back. And here I was looking at the woman I loved more than life. And yet I had a little boy in the back seat of that car. And I made a choice. And the choice was to come back. And I did come back.
2: And he was the reason.
20: He was the reason. I mean, he was the reason. And Spencer, at age 7, he was banged up a little bit in the accident, but he basically walked away from the crash physically. Emotionally, he thought the whole family was gone. I wasn't aware of any of this. They had to extricate me from the car. I was life-flighted to a level 1 trauma center. I was unaware of any of that. I had wrecked the car. I was aware of that. I had said the most profound goodbye I would ever say. And as I chose to come back, I found myself wandering around the hospital, which I thought was kind of odd too, but but there I was. And it was incredible because I was moving about freely, and there was the doctors and the nurses and the patients and the families of the patients, and I was aware of everything that was going on, but I don't know if anyone else was aware of me. And I was seeing all these people, these clinicians and patients, and yet I was seeing them at such a profound level. Everyone I saw, I knew them perfectly. In fact, I loved them. It's like I saw their life. I was aware of their love, their hate, their motivations, their joys, their challenges. But I was feeling them as if they were me. I call it this oneness. They were me, I was them, and there was this connection. It didn't matter who they were or what they had done or what they hadn't done. There was this absolute intense love. And having grown up in a conservative Christian home, a Bible verse came to me very powerfully, which was the famous verse where Jesus said, "Inasmuch as you've done it unto the least of them, you've done it unto me," which I used to believe was a really nice verse about being nice.
2: Uh-huh.
20: But there was a whole deeper level. Suddenly I was experiencing them as if they were me. And I thought, wow. What the master meant is, I am the man in prison. I am the naked beggar on the street. I am the stranger that...
2: I feel that.
20: Yeah. I am them. They are me. We are one. And I was experiencing this intense oneness at a much different level than compassion. It was actually connection. It's like, wow, now I get it. And there was this intense love, you know, everything from the heroin addict to the saintly grandmother. It's like, look, at the beauty of their existence. Look at their path they've chosen to walk and what it does to expand their soul, and therefore it expands all of our souls. It was an incredible experience.
23: As you're recovering, and this had to have been physically a painful recovery as well as the emotional things, how did that help, having had that contact and those understandings?
20: It was interesting. It assisted in a way that I knew, wow, there is no death. If I go, I guess I go back to that beautiful realm of love. But there was also this greater motivation to love. I mean, you know, doctors and nurses had come in the room, and it's like the door didn't shut all the way to that other realm. I could feel the vibration, if you will, of where they were emotionally and spiritually. And, you know, someone would come in the room, and you would feel such an intense amount of compassion for me. I mean, it really did peel things back. I think the bottom line is judgments and comparisons just went out the window.
23: Yeah.
20: I think I'd been judgmental in my life up to that point. Like, well, they've made their own bed and they're in that situation because they did this or something was bad or wrong. And suddenly I saw things with far more love and far more acceptance and compassion, realizing that we're all on our own journey, and I had no place to judge anyone's.
23: Is that what you mean? In the book, you talk about, you call it a download.
20: Yeah.
23: Of information or knowledge or wisdom or something. Could you talk about that?
20: Yeah, I call it a download because that's what it felt like. It was like, boom, I've got this knowledge, this insight, and yet it almost felt more like remembering than learning. It's like, oh, I remember this. I've always known this. I just didn't know that I knew, and mm-hmm. now I know that I know. And so they were incredible, and yet I don't dismiss the divine from that at all. I think and felt as if I was being tutored by a very divine source to get me through the catastrophe and to see things in a much different light.
23: In Good Faith, we'll be back in a moment.
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23: This is In Good Faith. You have, besides writing about this experience, you've been asked to speak at different conferences to talk about the concepts. Did you feel at the beginning some sort of mission to share what you learned, or is that something that came later?
20: No, it came later. I didn't want to talk about it. I didn't talk about my experience. Only my immediate family really knew. I mean, mm-hmm. I told my mother, my brothers, and certainly I shared some of the things with my son, Spencer, to comfort him. But I didn't talk about it openly. I didn't care to. There was a lot of different reasons. It was sacred to me. It's like, this isn't lunchtime conversation. You sit and say, hey, But later on, I was teaching a Sunday school class on a Sunday morning. There was a theme of the love of God. And I fell apart. I couldn't teach the class. The tears were rolling. And one of our neighbors and a woman in the congregation came up. She said, something happened.

0: him. And he said, you've got to talk to our group. You know, you've got to come speak to. And I'm like, no, I don't talk about this publicly. And he said, well, look, people are grieving. Some of them are in late stage cancer. You know, they've had loved ones pass. I mean, what you have to share may assist them in some way. So I agreed to do it. And to make a very long story short, there was a publisher in the audience who came up and said, you're going to write a book. And I'm like, no, I'm not going to write a book. I barely talk about this. And of course, I cry miserably when I talk about some of these things. And that was a Friday. On that following Monday, I had a contract in my email to write a book, and it frightened me a little bit. But there was that little whisper again that I call it that said, maybe you should consider this. Maybe there's a reason why you're still here. And I went and prayed. I asked. I went back to the scene of the accident and asked, am I really supposed to write a book? Now, I didn't get a thundering answer that said, write a book. But I did get that voice that speaks to your heart in a very powerful way. And when it speaks to me that way, I can quote what I was told. What I was told was, share your experience and others will heal. Now, this was 10 years after the accident. So a decade had gone by, but I thought, wow, I've done some healing. If it's not about me, if others could heal, maybe I'll write a book. I dove in and I figured my mother would buy a copy. You know, I mean, what do I have?
1: But, I've sold one.
0: Yeah, but it hit number three on Amazon in the category in the first 10 days. And suddenly, yeah, I was getting requests to come speak about it all over the world. And yet to do that, if I can make something good out of a drastic situation, then that brings healing not only to others, but to me too.
1: When you speak and people come up to you one-on-one, is there something that they most often ask you?
0: Yeah, there's a few things, actually. A lot of them will say, do you still feel people that way? Do you still, you know, do you still sense their lives and see them in their magnificence? And the honest answer is not every day. No, you know, I mean, but there are those moments when, yeah, that veil, as I call it, lifts. There was this homeless man as I left the office, and homeless guy's asking me for money, and I'm like, look, I got to go, and suddenly something just said, look at him, just look at him. And I looked, and that thing lifted. You know, suddenly I saw the magnificence of his soul, and I realized, wow, that could be me. You know, if I hadn't had family support, I might have been the guy strung out on some street corner, And there was this huge amount of compassion to the point that I don't even know what came over me, but I threw my arms around him and just hugged him. And I just hugged him, and he started to cry, and I started to cry. And it's almost like my mouth said it before I could think about it. As I held him and two grown men stood in the streets and wept, I said, I know who you are. And he said to me, I know that you know. And suddenly everything was I'd have given him everything in my wallet. And suddenly the money wasn't important to him. I think it was just the connection of being realized. So yeah, every now and then that comes, and people have asked me about that. You know, often people ask who have lost, who are grieving, you know, does the pain ever go away? Do you ever, how did you get over this? And I always say, I'll never get over it, but I've gotten used to it. And I'm at a point now where I can say I've learned things I would have learned in no other way. It's expanded my soul in ways that probably would have never happened had we not had the accident and had all that took place.
1: In your subtitle, you say, Memoirs of a Journey Beyond the Veil and Choosing Joy After Tragic Loss. How do you choose?
0: Well,
1: what is that choice?
0: I've learned in my experience, for me, there's only one cosmic law, and it's free will and choice. We get to choose. That's how much the universe loves us and supports us. We get to choose. And it came to me in an interesting way. This was years after the accident. I was fitted with a prosthetic. I had learned to walk. I was using a cane. I was back at work. And I was angry with Tamara, my wife, for leaving. You know, I mean, it's like I was actually at the gravesite one day, hunched over, sobbing into the grass. And it was like, how dare you? How could you go? Here I am. I can't even walk right. I'm trying to raise our son. And I was letting her have it. And I swear she came to me. I don't see, you know, people, but I felt her. Her presence was right there as if her hands were on my shoulder. And she said to me, I loved you enough to go. And I'm like, what? That makes it, you loved me enough to go. And she had this communication or download, if you will. She said, look, we had an agreement.

0: would not be learning what you're learning had I not left. I would have loved nothing more than to stay and grow old with you, but our souls had a greater journey, and I loved you enough to go, that you would learn and have this experience. So don't berate me for loving you enough. Mm. You know, it's like the whole universe had conspired for me to grow. And it was interesting because she told me in that essence to choose joy, to please make that choice, because that my grief was in some ways holding her in grief. She could only be as happy as I was because even though she had passed on, we were still connected, and that she wanted me to choose joy. And, you know, that was the catalyst really for me opening up. I never really dated or looked, but Tanya, my current wife, came into our lives shortly after that in such a way that she was a gift, and she's the hero of the story, you know? I mean, she not only agreed to be my wife, but agreed to be Spencer's mother and came from a completely different culture, a completely different belief system, and yet we found this common ground in deep spirituality and deep love that worked. And we, you know, we eventually adopted two boys and recreated a family, and she's been the hero that's put all the pieces together, or put up with me while I attempted to put all my own pieces together. So it's an incredible way that it's all rolled out. It's all in the book Knowing, which it covers not only the near-death experience, but probably more importantly, the life experience. Like, what do we do, you know, in life, regardless of that?
1: You talked about this anger about circumstance. But in the book, you talk about from what I guess I will call the other side, continuation of seeing that differently, that maybe we even had some hand in designing our lives.
0: Yeah.
1: Even the things we might be most irritated. Oh, please tell me about that.
0: At the end of my hospital stay, and it might be significant to point out, the two most profound experiences were at the scene of the accident, you know, before all the narcotics had been administered. And then at the end of my hospital stay, when I was off of all the narcotics, I was out of ICU, I had gone through surgical recovery, I was actually in the rehabilitation wing. And one night, I fell asleep, and it was interesting because I was finally able to lay on my side. But as I fell into a deep sleep, I felt that light again. That light came, that just like at the accident, this comforting light. And what I'd been struggling with is I'd had these insights from Tamara, my wife, even in the hospital, but Griffin, my little boy, you know, I just felt nothing from him. And I thought, gosh, he was thrown from the car. What happened? And as this light came comforting me in that thought, I felt like I was rising above the hospital bed again. And then the light went away and I was in the most incredible place. I've heard heaven. I've heard the other side. I've heard the spirit world. The only word I can use that comes close is I was home. Mm. I was home. It's like I knew this place. I had been there. It was so warm and welcoming. It was a very physical experience. I began running. I'd been an athlete. I had one leg now and a crushed right leg. I knew I wouldn't be running in this realm, but in that realm, I was joyfully running, thinking I'm home, and it felt so physical. It was about that moment I thought, I'm not here to stay. I just knew I'm not here to stay, and there was this corridor off to the left, and I knew intuitively, oh, I'm to go down this way, which I did. I started working my way down the corridor, and as I came to the end of the corridor, there was a crib, and I raced to the crib. And when I looked in the crib, there was my little Griffin, and he was sleeping as peacefully as ever, and I picked him up. Have you ever picked up a sleeping child? You know, weight and the heat of him. It was so physical. I could feel him. He was solid against me, and I could feel his breath on my neck, and I thought, he's fine. He's perfectly fine. I leaned over, and I smelled his hair. That's how, you know, it was so real. And as I held my little boy, I felt this presence coming up behind me. And it was so powerful and so cosmic and so wise. And I began to become fearful. I'm thinking, my little boy died because I crashed the car. His life was cut short because I dozed off or lost control. And this guilt was in me. And I was having this thought as this presence came closer and closer. I'm thinking, that's God. And I'm probably in trouble because I had grown up thinking, you know, that was my, you know, life was a test and I was failing. And anyway, as his presence came closer and I'm holding my little boy just weeping and I'm having the thought, I hope I can be forgiven. And this felt physical as well. I felt these divine arms just wrap around and hold us both. That's when you say the download. I was told there's nothing to forgive. Everything is in perfect divine order. And I begin to see my life, the divorce of my parents, my brothers, the crash, the insecurities in me. And I was even saying, well, that was a mistake. I didn't mean, no, that was, I knew that was wrong and I did it anyway. I mean, I was justifying, and this divine, beautiful being was communicating, that's your judgment of it, not ours. We love you. You are as beloved and divine to us as the little boy you hold in your arms. Don't you get it? You're our child. And it was a very personal experience. But I knew if that's true of me, that was true of all of us, of everyone. That experience in the hospital of this divine connection and perception of everyone was just flowing through me. And that was the whole point, as I was told, you designed your life for the expansion of your own soul, and we loved you enough to support it. That's our unconditional love of you. No judgment, simply love. You created a life that would give you every experience to expand your soul in the ways you wanted to. And suddenly there was this perception that life was not a test. It was actually an absolute gift, that every moment of my life was a divine gift from unconditional love so that I could have the experiences I came to have. It shifted a lot of things in me.
1: 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I'm glad to know you as a creative director here at BYU Broadcasting, the author of the book Knowing. Jeff, thank you for speaking with me today in good faith.
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1: 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I'm Stephen Cap Perry. In Good Faith. 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
5: I remember the feeling coming over me, the feeling of what I had done was good. You know, I remember that. I remember that, the confirmation, if you would, of the Holy Spirit, even all these years, I remember that experience.
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1: On In Good Faith, it's our privilege to hear stories and accounts from believers told in their own words. Our hope is to listen with an open heart, celebrating the power of faith and belief and what those stories mean to the ones who tell them. I'm speaking in good faith today with Pastor Oscar T. Moses, pastor of Calvary Baptist Church in Salt Lake City. Pastor, thank you so much for making time.
5: Thank you, Steve. I'm delighted to be here.
1: I've been anxious to get to know you. I've been following in the paper. You know you have followed a legend.
5: Sure.
1: Pastor Frantz Davis, who yes. has really laid a great foundation here.
5: Absolutely.
1: And yet you come with your own gifts, your own background, and I'm just excited to see how your life unfolds and your congregation's
5: yes.
1: experience. Tell me just a little bit about what kind of faith environment you grew up in.
5: Well, Steve, I grew up on the south side of Chicago, about 4 miles from the church that I attended all of my life. My grandfather was the pastor there. Hmm. And so they moved to that area of Chicago around 1961. So we grew up in a God-fearing home, my brother and I. We lived in an apartment building that my paternal grandparents owned. They lived on the first floor, And my mother, my father, and my brother and I lived on the second floor. And it was a praying home. It was a praying environment. I recall as a kid, my grandfather was, we considered him a prayer warrior. We could actually hear him praying through the walls for us at nighttime. You know, he would pray for it, call us all by name, praying for us.
1: Did that give you confidence? Did that do something for you?
5: Yes, yes.
1: You would have to.
5: It did, it did. And so we experienced that all of our lives. And so needless to say, when the Lord called him home, we felt we had lost our intercessor, but the Lord was actually developing us in the areas of prayer. My mother was a director in the choir. My father was a deacon of the church. My brother and I served junior usher board, junior choir. Grandfather's the pastor. So grew up in a faith, a community of faith, where church was a very vital part of our lives.
1: Did you have a turning point or a realization or some or a questioning time of thinking, well, okay, I grew up in this, but is it real? Did you always know and believe in God?
5: You know, I have some very peculiar, strange memories growing up. The church experience, the faith experience was unique for me because I, being involved in church and being around, you know, such spiritual influences in my life, I accepted Christ at 5 years old. Now, I was not exactly sure of what I was doing, but I do recall the experience when at our church, after you would accept Christ, you would get baptized in the evening time. We did it in the evening time. And then we would have communion right after as a way of fellowshipping us into the church. And so my grandfather, Reverend Joseph Allen, he conducted the baptismal. My father and my uncle baptized me. I was probably about 5 years old. I remember the experience. I remember after my father dried me off and got me dressed, we were going back into the sanctuary for communion. And I asked my dad, could I go downstairs to use the restroom? And he said, sure. So I went down there by myself. It was evening time. I was too short to drink from the water fountain. So I had to get a chair, step on the chair, and drink from the water fountain. I remember the feeling coming over me. The feeling of what I had done was good. I remember that. I remember that, the confirmation, if you would, of the Holy Spirit, even all these years, I remember that experience. That experience coupled with some other experiences have kind of shaped my faith, and a lot of my worldview is shaped around the faith that that has been invested in me as a child.
1: I read in an interview something that delighted me, which was you headed off to college, I believe, and your grandmother giving you a Bible. Will you tell me about this?
5: So my late grandmother, Bobby Lou Moses, she was a gem. She was a God-fearing, foot-stomping grandmama. And before I went to college, she gave me my first Bible. And the inscription, she wrote her name and underneath that Proverbs 3, 5, and 6. I didn't really think nothing of it then, you know, but as time went on and I would go to that Bible and go to that passage of scripture, a light came on. And so the scripture meant more for me than I ever could have imagined. It has been a theme passage for me. Trust in the Lord all thine heart. Lean not into thine own understanding. All thy ways acknowledge him and he will direct your path. And so as I look back over my life and the pilgrimage of faith, I've been trusting the Lord all of my life, probably not to the degree that I am now, but I really believe that my trust in him has directed my path.
1: But your path did not go directly to the pulpit.
5: Absolutely not.
1: Did you feel a call to do something else?
5: Oh, sure. I'm a firm believer that our assignments in life are not our decisions. They are our discoveries. And so I had passion to go into law enforcement. My father passed when I was 10 years old. You know, I think there was a sort of a father loss there and acting out for a little while. And so high school, played football and, you know, was kind of popular in my own right. And went to college and just went bananas, you know, did everything I was big enough and bad enough to do. I call the college experience actually my wilderness experience. You know, I strayed from the Lord. But I think because church was so ingrained in me, I'm just going to be transparent with you. You know, we would go out and party and, you know, and drink all night, but would make our way to the church. A friend of mine would go with me, and, you know, I laugh at it now because we probably lit that front roll up in church. in church. But we were there, you know. And, you know, I have a couple of friends now that remind me. They said, man, we knew you were headed down this path because, you know, you would drag us with you to church on Sunday mornings. We'd be in there knocked out sleeping. The preacher would be like, wake them guys up over there.
1: What was that experience for you of, quote, receiving a call?
5: Oh, well,
1: to ministry.
5: In the Baptist tradition where I was born and raised, you're under a pastor, and you let that pastor know that you feel that you've been called to ministry, and that's what I did.
1: It was a feeling you had, an experience you had?
5: While on the police department, and as I said, your calling is not your decision, it's just your discovery. I had Sundays off, or even when I worked midnights, I would come to church on Sunday. My granddad would be in the pulpit struggling, preaching, because he couldn't hardly see. And so my prayer was, Lord, send them some help, not knowing that I was the help that the Lord was eventually sending. So I discovered that your gift usually centers around something that you have a problem with. And so my gift unknowingly to me is that I wanted people to be able to understand the Word of God, that they would be receptive of the Word of God, that our church would be a church that built disciples, you know, through the Word of God. And so I started listening to preaching more. You know, I would gather tapes here, and I just wanted to hear preaching because my grandfather couldn't really read the manuscript. And so I became more enthralled in listening to different preaching styles and whatnot. And so as I listened to the Word and began to grow and study in the Word, I would hear someone preaching. I'd go and look at the text, and I would study that text to see, you know, how would that apply to me? And so over a period of time, you know, I started to feel, I say, well, you know, Lord, are you trying to, and, you know, life became uncomfortable. Some of the things that the lifestyle that I probably used to, it started to become uncomfortable, and things started to drop off, and other things started to change in my life. So I'm getting a sense that the Lord is calling me to preach. So I go to my granddad and I tell him, he makes me pray for a whole year before I could. And
1: wow.
5: He says, go back and pray for the year. And what he told me at that point was really what made me so serious about it. He said, now I want you to be sure that the Lord is calling you to preach, because when you come out here, you step into the deep end. And that scared me. He said, you're in the deep water when you accept this. There were many nights that I spent crying, praying to the Lord, give me confirmation. And so over the course of that year, you know, time would not permit for me to tell you the experiences that I've had. I get even misty, you know, emotional, just thinking about God affirming the call of ministry in my life. But when I finally accepted the call, the final thing that gave me confirmation was I was one Sunday night in a church service, and a guest minister was preaching from New York. The title of the sermon was Birth Pains. It was probably 3,000 people in that church, and I thought he was talking directly to me. And after he preached that sermon, he gave the invitation to discipleship, and the choir sung a song entitled, Whatever Comes, Just Keep Your Arms Around Me. I felt the Spirit hit me right there. Grown man crying like a baby, people looking at me. But I knew at that point the Lord had given me confirmation. And so when I finally went to my granddad and made the confession, it was like a weight came off of me, you know. So I preached my first sermon in August of 96.
1: Is there a story or a parable, even that at the moment is kind of something that you're centered on, or is sort of a touchstone or a thing you return to?
5: Yeah, that Proverbs 3, 5, and 6 has been a touchstone, but also Romans 8 and 28, and we know that all things work together for good to those who love the Lord, to those who are the called according to his purpose. And so the good, the bad, the ugly, even the things that we thought that were harmful in the past, it was a part of God making me stronger, increasing my faith, and increasing my testimony. And so I look at the church again as the crucible of my faith. And it's through the church experience that my faith has been stretched. I go to that passage as well, Romans 8 and 28. It's all working good.
1: As a pastor, I'm guessing you have to be sure that you're filling the vessel before you can pour out.
5: Absolutely.
1: Are there things that are particularly helpful to you in feeling connected to the Spirit?
5: Yeah, well, my prayer life I thank God for prayer life. And over the years, it has increased. Prayer is essential. I can't function or pray or preach and feel that I have been connected with the Lord without prayer. And so I have to spend that time alone in prayer to hear from God through scripture or even through just quietness. The Lord speaks in so many different ways. And so every day it consists. And if I miss prayer, you know, I feel as though I've missed having a conversation.
1: When you do that, you feel like he's with you.
5: Yes.
1: I think that's a beautiful feeling.
5: Mm-hmm.
1: And that you have a friend there.
5: Absolutely.
1: Well, I love that.
5: Yeah.
1: That's beautiful. A couple follow-up questions here.
5: Sure.
1: And in this current climate, with Black Lives Matter, with policing coming into, procedures coming into question, and
5: sure.
1: attitudes, ingrained attitudes, you had some experience early on as a young officer.
5: Yes.
1: With do you mind sharing this story?
5: Well, the police department is a very interesting system. When I worked in Chicago Housing Authority, of course, we were servicing marginalized people, poor people that were, for lack of a better word, a lot of them were hopeless. And so they resorted to a lot of vice and crime and things. You know, when people have no hope, they do things that are not sensible. And so I noticed that as a young officer, many of the young white officers that came on the department were not familiar with the Black community. Some of them were fresh out of Desert Storm. What I noted, with not all, but some, is that they did not view the residents as human. They did not. It was the same mindset. I guess I was never in the service, but many of the guys that I worked with on the police department that were not familiar with the African-American experience, they're coming from a Eurocentric perspective. After they left the service, there was no difference in how they saw the enemy on the battlefield than how they saw the residents in public housing. They did not see the humanity. They did not understand the culture or the pain. And so what I saw is what I experienced were people whose lives did not matter, and they were treated in such regard. And that if there was not a voice speaking up or saying something, that this type of behavior would become so normalized that it just seemed a part of the everyday routine of policing from some perspectives.
1: You had to stand up.
5: I did for this, for that a couple experience. One experience was we were on a call en route going to a location. And at that time she's a good friend, and I don't want to cast any bad light on her now. This was just a mistake that she made earlier. And when I first was a probationary police officer, she was my FTO. Beautiful person, white lady. And we were going to a call, and the young man was just being belligerent, jumps in front of the car just to be, you know, to be a distraction. So we stopped the car, and we conducted a field interview, arrested him, detained him, put him in the car. And as I was driving, my partner, my FTO, turned around and assaulted him while he was handcuffed. And I knew that if I had not said anything right then and there, that there would be no respect for me, and this could perhaps continue. And so I stopped the car, pulled over, and I just told him, don't ever do that again. And we eventually let the guy go, just using discernment. But that established some boundaries there. And it also established a level of respect between her and I. And we're good friends to this very day. And I think it was a teachable moment for me as well as a teachable moment for her. And so I think that there comes a point when you have to speak up. If not, you are just as guilty in certain instances as the perpetrator of crime. So that was one experience that I do recall.
1: It's like Reverend King saying, or Dr. King saying, that what he was most worried about was the people who would be silent.
5: Sure, absolutely. I mean, if you have a voice and you don't say anything, you're complicit.
1: This is a very personal question. So I've got lots of other questions,
5: okay.
1: But in an African-American congregation, Christian congregation, people are having experiences every day with white people or other races who also are members of Christian congregations. What does that do to people's faith to see people claiming brotherhood and sisterhood in Christ acting with prejudice,
5: sure,
1: consciously or unconsciously, and not even realizing that?
5: Yeah. So I believe that everyone has a worldview. Whether it is right or wrong, it's your worldview. And the worldview consists of the cultural soil that has shaped your educational, emotional, environmental scripting. All of that plays a part in it. And so from a biblical perspective, I see the scriptures from a hermeneutic, from the lenses of those who have been marginalized. I can relate to the children of Israel coming out of the flesh pots of Egypt. I could relate to those and understand the experience of the woman with the issue of blood, health care. I could relate to blind Bartimaeus, marginalized, not seen, the invisible man. You know, I can relate because I see scriptures from a hermeneutic that places me in the midst of the people that I read about in scripture. Whereas the late Miles Jerome Jones says that one of the differences and the challenges between African-American preaching and probably the white preacher is that we are preaching from the midst, in the midst of what Jesus said, where two or three, I'll be in the midst of them. Jesus was in the midst of poor people. He was in the midst of hurting people. He was in the midst of people who did not receive equal distribution of wealth, of power, or opportunity. Whereas a lot of times, even though we might be all Christian, we might not be seeing those scriptures from that hermeneutic, from the lens, from the center. And whereas it becomes more comfortable for us to interpret scripture not from the midst, but from the periphery. If I'm interpreting scripture from the periphery, it kind of removes me away from the pain that the people from the midst are experiencing. And it might have a different hermeneutic that really can sustain my position or location in life, and I can feel justified in that. And so as an African-American pastor with the Calvary Baptist Church is a multicultural church. It's predominantly African-American, but I have the challenge of preaching to people a gospel that reaches all people, challenges people, that comforts the afflicted and afflicts the comfortable, that we might see the Christ in all of us that exists, from a standpoint where we are willing to care for the least, be concerned about those who are not being fairly treated. God loves justice. Jesus has always been on the side of the poor. And I think that we have to continue to preach that and challenge those who confess to be Christians to share power, to share power. And I think that that would be, I think that now is a good time for these conversations to continue.
1: Yes.
5: Yeah.
1: The pot is being stirred.
5: Absolutely.
1: Definitely right now.
5: Yeah, it's pliable. I mean, you know, we got to bend the iron while it's hot. And I think now is a good time for these conversations to increase and continue, and for us to be challenged on both sides of the fence. From my perspective, my challenge to the white church is to share the power. For instance, we have partnered with Southern Baptist conventions, as I'm talking about as a Christian church, and we have shook hands on many different things. But the equal distribution of power means that I could see more people looking like me in your leadership role.
1: Mm.
5: You see, or on the board of making decisions, more African-Americans from that standpoint.
1: Because then that voice is heard and that experience is heard.
5: Sure.
1: Mm.
5: Yeah.
1: A very important point.
5: Very much.
1: Are you hopeful?
5: I am hopeful. I am.
1: How could you be a preacher if you're not, I guess?
5: Yeah, it's oxymoronic. Yeah, yeah, I am hopeful because I believe that hope is being defiant in the face of resistance, and to believe that God is able to do exactly what he said he would do, not to lose sight of what God's promises are.
1: I think your life has taught you to trust that
5: sure.
1: way. I think of you talked about your grandfather hearing him pray through the wall as prayer warrior.
5: Mm-hmm.
1: I think you followed in his footsteps.
5: Yeah, absolutely.
1: Are there questions you've asked, direction you've sought, even though you've had answers and direction, that you're still waiting on, that you just wait in faith?
5: Oh, God. Yeah, I'm still waiting for God to connect all the dots to Utah. I know he sent me here. I believe that. I have no doubt with that. You know, I need to discover what this assignment really entails. You know, I believe that whatever it is, the Lord has equipped me for such a time as this. I don't believe that anything is by accident. Even our meeting, I think that it's been pre-planned out, and that the relationships that are being established are for God to fulfill his purpose in my life as well as yours. And so I think that when I say the iron is hot for such a time as this, I believe that our assignments in life are time sensitive. You know, there's a window that God gives us to do what we have to do, and it should be task oriented. My hands should be assigned to this for this amount of time for the purpose of glorifying God, that what we do now will echo in eternity years later. And so I believe that for whatever the reason is, the Lord has brought me here. I do believe that it's time sensitive.
1: Is there something I should have asked you, but I don't know to ask?
5: I think you're a great interviewer. You make me feel comfortable. And I know I'm comfortable when I start talking and rattling off. You know, so you are a great interviewer, and you've made me feel very comfortable, and I appreciate that.
1: We're heard all around the world, this program. But since I happen to live in the area where this congregation, Calvary Baptist, is, yes, I'll be coming to join you.
5: Oh, I love it.
1: When we can get together again.
5: Absolutely.
1: And I'm thrilled that you're here.
5: Thank you for having
1: that
5: me.
1: That congregation is an anchor for many people.
5: Absolutely.
1: And it feeds people literally,
5: mm-hmm,
1: and spiritually.
5: Yeah.
1: It's a blessing to the community.
5: Can I say this, Steve? Reverend Franz Davis is just a giant to me. And I didn't even really know him before I came down here. But to see the legacy and the foundation that he's laid at Calvary Baptist Church, it's quite intimidating, you know? And so very early off, I asked Lord, you know, Lord, just give me strength to be the best version of Oscar T. Moses that I could be, because Franz Davis cannot be duplicated. He's just such a God-fearing, God-sent man that, you know, I thank God that he allows me to kind of elbow my way into his life so as a mentor. And so he's not a man of a lot of words, so I kind of watch him, kind of watch how he operates, and I've learned from that experience as well. So I just wanted to say I'm thankful that the Lord placed Franz Davis at Calvary to lay a strong foundation and to create a model of ministry.
1: And he's given you a lifetime of experiences. Like you say, I'm here. What are they for?
5: Yeah.
1: That's beautiful. Yeah. My favorite thing about interviewing people of faith is that I see God working in people's lives, every denomination.
5: Yes.
1: That is a very hopeful, encouraging thing to me.
5: Absolutely.
1: Pastor Oscar T. Moses from Calvary Baptist Church, thank you for speaking with me today in
5: thank
1: good
5: you.
1: Faith.
5: My pleasure, Steve. Thank you so very, very much. And again, you made this interview so easy, so thank you.
1: That's our time for today. Thanks to Pastor Moses for generously sharing his faith and experience. This interview was edited for broadcast time, but you can hear the full interview on our website, byuradio.org/ingoodfaith, or on our podcast. 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I'm Stephen Cap Perry. 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
9: 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It's commonly thought that grandeur brings feelings of awe, that epic and outsized marvels command our attention, our respect and admiration, more than things that are small. In actuality, tiny things, even microscopic wonders, can fill us with an overwhelming sense of gratitude and humility. Just the thought that a hummingbird can hum and hover evokes a feeling of awe and wonder. 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
10: BBC News with Chris Barrow. Member states of the International Criminal Court have voted to remove its chief prosecutor, Karim Khan. The 56-year-old British lawyer is accused of sexual misconduct towards a junior female colleague, an allegation he denies. Mr. Khan has led the court for 5 years, during which it issued arrest warrants against Israeli and Hamas leaders and Russia's Vladimir Putin. Anna Holligan has been following the case.
11: The allegations first emerged in 2024. These allegations centred on claims that he had sexually harassed a junior aide over more than a year, escalated to non-consensual sexual conduct, and then he tried to discourage her, allegedly, from pursuing a complaint, all while he was, of course, the ICC's most powerful official. All of these allegations Karim Khan has consistently denied. His lawyer has posted a statement on social media saying he will seek legal mechanisms to appeal this decision.
10: Venezuela says it's withdrawing from the International Criminal Court. The government said the court had shown it was biased against nations from Africa and Latin America. The court is currently investigating allegations of crimes against humanity committed under the former president Nicolas Maduro. Venezuela's interim president, Delcy Rodriguez, said the ICC had been used to target the country.
12: Pero en su historial...
13: Throughout its history, the International Criminal Court has built up a record aggression against the Global South, against the peoples of the South, including Venezuela. The ICC has been politicized and instrumentalized in such a way, attacking the people of Venezuela and the Venezuelan state, that we do not believe in that type of organization or institution. We believe in a different world.
10: The authorities in southwest France have issued evacuation orders to suburbs around the city of Bordeaux as forest fires continue to burn out of control. The local government says the measure is a precaution. Over 100,000 people have already fled the fires, tearing through the Gironde and Landes regions. Saudi Arabia has launched airstrikes on Houthi targets in the Yemeni port city of Hodeidah and a nearby island. Saudi Arabia said it was a response to Houthi threats to shipping in the Red Sea, and its military response was now over. The Houthis have made several attacks on shipping in the Red Sea this week after announcing an embargo on Saudi Arabia's maritime trade. The UN spokesperson Stéphane Dujarric said the Houthis' actions would have dire consequences.
14: Further hostilities in Yemen will undermine prospects for peace and cause serious economic, humanitarian, and environmental consequences across and beyond the region. The Secretary General calls for an immediate de-escalation and urges Houthis to refrain from any further attacks or other escalatory actions.
10: BBC.
15: My sister has always been an ardent lover of animals from early childhood, and when she was about 4 years old, she found an earthworm, tied a strand of yarn around it for a leash, and then took it on a leisurely walk up and down the sidewalk. Now, had it been raining, this tale would have a happier ending, but it was sunny and hot. And upon completing this walk, she was somewhat perplexed to discover that the poor creature was dead. Now, the punchline that goes with this story, as my family has told it for over 6 decades now, is that my sister's mode of thinking was simply that the worm should never have died because, as she thought, she had given it plenty of exercise. I'm Marcus Smith, and this is Constant Wonder. What sorts of animals are best suited to become our pets? The question actually isn't so much about the animals, it's more about our own human nature. In fact, to arrive at any kind of satisfactory answer, we have to hold a mirror right up to ourselves. Don't think for a moment that this conversation is going to be about them, those animals. It's going to be about us. Our false assumptions, our self-delusions about pets, our impulse to keep and control animals, our divergent approaches to them across time and place and culture, and our terribly inconsistent ways of valuing or devaluing them.
16: You had these enormous differences in the popularity of these pets. So, for example, I've got a friend who's an anthropologist, but he was raised in a small village in Kenya. In his language, in his native language, they don't even have a word for pet. And they have dogs are allowed in the village, but they like sort of meme dogs. And the dogs are kept in the village because they scare away strangers and they also scare away wild animals. And I asked him one time, I said, Nyaga, would you ever, you know, let a dog in your home, in the huts that they live in? He said, no. I said, would you ever feed a dog at your table? Like, you know, like give dog food at the table? He said, like, no. I said, Nyaga, would you ever let a dog sleep in your bed? The look on his face was one of abject horror. And it was like, I had asked you, like, hey, just caught a rat, you know, and might have a heart trap, you know. Would you take it in your house and sleep with it tonight? That's how he felt about having a dog in your house.
15: That's Hal Herzog speaking. His blog, Animals and Us, appears in Psychology Today. And there's a new edition of his book out titled Some We Love, Some We Hate, Some We Eat. Why It's So Hard to Think Straight About Animals. His story about his friend thinking of dogs the way we would think of rats, I think that gets right into the business of rattling our cultural assumptions, our conventional thinking. You know, there was even a time in history when people wanted to exterminate cats, and not just because of the rhyme with rats. Maybe there's a historical pendulum swinging here, because as you no doubt know, in ancient Egypt, cats were not to be exactly exterminated. They were held in a position of importance and honor. Well, then they were mummified.
16: Cats in ancient Egypt were just absolutely venerated, and they were thought to be close to God. On the other hand, if you were rich, it was good to be buried with cats, and they actually had cat breeding colonies, which would produce cats to be killed with the pharaoh or whatever it was. And they were breeding millions and millions of cats that they loved, but that also were bred primarily to be, you know, put in a pyramid. In the Middle Ages, cats went through a bad streak, and the Pope, in the 12th century, the Pope decided that cats were associated with Satan worship and the devil. And so they waged war on cats, and the idea was to basically kill every cat. And so they took great delight in terms of torturing cats and burning them up, beating them up. And if you had a cat, in some cases, that was a sign that you were a witch and that you could wind up being burned at the stake. Cat's image was only rehabilitated around the time of, in Western world, Queen Victoria, who happened to like cats. And so the cat's image was sort of rehabilitated.
15: Rehabilitated, yes, but there's no chance of a complete makeover for felines. I mean, they'll never be carefree puppy dogs with glistening eyes and gleefully wagging tails. Cats seem more inclined to receive than to give. And for Hal Herzog and his family's cat named Tilly, that all seems to be quite okay.
16: The thing that I like about Tilly is sort of the opposite of what most people like about their pets. She reminds me of the wild things. And she's coal black, and she looks like a little black panther. My relationship with Tilly is very much like the relationship humans have had with cats for most of the 10,000 years or so that people have been living with cats. I feel like I should respect her autonomy and her own decision making. And so I let her go outside, and she spends most of her day outside. She lets me know when she wants to go outside. And then she comes in when she wants to, which is usually in the evening. She's made the decision to hang around our house. 60% of the cats in the United States now are seen as family members. And we sort of see family members. That 60% are genuine family members because they're never allowed outdoors.
15: But Tilly is allowed outdoors. And Hal Herzog says that owning an outdoor cat for him, it's kind of a moral failing on his part.
16: The reason why I feel like it's a moral failing of mine to keep a cat outside is I know the damage that cats can do to other wildlife. And there's abundant damage that, although the numbers vary, in North America, our pet cats are responsible for, I think it's somewhere between 5 billion and I think about 13 billion birds and small mammals and little reptiles each year. In Australia and New Zealand, cats are wiping out, you know, endemic endangered species. So, you know, our love of cats is a major environmental problem. And I asked a philosopher, Jessica Pierce, recently. I said, Jessica, I'm really torn over what should I do with my cat. And she also has cats, I think. I remember her exact words. She said, there is no ethically clean way to own a cat. Cats are, by their very nature, stone cold killers to varying degrees, depending on the breed of cat and individual differences. But Tilly, unfortunately, falls into the Charles Manson category of catness.
15: What about Tilly looking at you and wondering if what category of humanness you fall into? I mean, why does Tilly like you?
16: That's an interesting question. I suspect the reason that Tilly likes me is because I feed her. But also what I do is I pet her. The cats that survive, this is probably true of dogs as well, that the reason why we evolved these special relationships with dogs and cats is through a process that's been called self-domestication. So that is, cats started hanging out with humans about the same time as humans invented agriculture and the storage of grains. Well, stored grains attract mice, and the original cats was the group of animals called the wild African wildcat. They began hanging out with humans because they could get mice. And the ones that were more tolerant of humans, were fundamentally a bit tamer, got more mice and survived and spread their genes more. So cats, to some degree, are tamed themselves. And that seems to be the case with dogs as well.
15: So they kind of slip into our world, and it wasn't us going out. And
16: nicely put. Nicely put. I like that. They slip into our world. Yeah.
15: And it's all self-serving, and they're opportunistic, and they're using you. Tilly, too.
16: Yes, they're using us. In fact, what John Archer, a British researcher, has argued is that not only are they using us, but their mothers were the ones that were really using us, because he says that pets are essentially parasites. They're what are called nest parasites. And there are some birds that are nest parasites. And what they'll do is the female will lay her egg in the nest of another species and then fly off.
15: That's a cowbird.
16: Have anything to, yeah, cowbirds will do that, right. And they'll fly off. And it may be a sparrow or a wood thrush or something like that that will take care of and feed this cowbird's, offspring. And that's pretty much what we've done. Tilly's mom sort of let her go near my house. She wound up, Mary Jean and I took her in, adopted her, and we've been feeding her and paying her vet bills for the last 12 years. Now, unfortunately for Tilly's mom, it wasn't a good genetic decision because we had her spayed and neutered. So she's not going to have any offspring. So yeah. it's the end of the line.
15: Because he's a psychologist, it stands to reason that Hal Herzog would recognize power play when he sees it. And if we're willing to see that kind of power play too, we can very quickly ask about any human-animal relationship, even those involving cats. Who is the domesticator and who is the domesticated? Seems like Tilly has finagled a pretty good deal for herself, a cushy life. But what about you if you happen to own a pet? Who really owns whom at your house? Consider with me this story from Maddie Vasquez about her two pets, a cat and a dog. And it's kind of interesting, by the way, to think that Maddie is herself a veterinary nurse.
17: My cat has decided that he is the boss of the house, specifically when it comes to my dog's bedtime. I think I unintentionally trained him to do this because I always would give him a treat after my dog went to bed, so that the dog doesn't take it. But he has taken it upon himself to now put the dog to bed every night. So I'll be snuggling on the couch with the dog. The cat runs up, kind of like twitches its tail in front of my dog, and then like sprints away. And he does this a couple of times, knowing that my dog is a collie and has that instinct to chase. As soon as she's chasing him, he runs to her room, and he yells so that I'll come in and interrupt. When I come in and interrupt and yell at the dog just runs right into the kennel. So somehow my cat figured out that if he gets the dog close enough to the kennel and then makes a big enough fuss that I'll come separate them, and the dog runs into the kennel and he gets his treat. So the first few times he did it, I didn't think anything of it, but it's a consistent thing now. So yes, my cat is in charge of the house, and yes, my cat puts my dog to bed.
15: It's unseemly, don't you think, to give rule of the roost to a mere pet? Sometimes I wonder if this can happen only when we believe a story that we tell ourselves. We're just showing affection. We're not really being used. If you think Fido is man's best friend, just wait till you meet a naturalist in this episode who claims that rats are our brothers. I'm not sure I'm going to buy that.
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15: Is there something, if we can't say pre-programmed or we're not hardwired to like this, that, or the other animal, there is something going on with our affection for infant humans and the proportions of the eyes to the Bambi thing, you know?
16: Yeah, and that's true. To the degree that we're pre-programmed to fall for animals, it would be because of the Bambi thing. And the traditional explanation, which I sort of buy, is that the reason why cute animals turn us on, or turn many people on, is because they remind us of human infants. These are called baby releasers. The idea was first put forth by the Austrian ethologist Konrad Lorenz. So he made the argument that animals have what he called the Kinderschema, which is basically an instinctive response to things that remind us of human kids. But people have it to different degrees. Now, let's say, for example, that puppy, which is so adorable and so cute in Kansas, you know, in the United States, is a meal you can wind up on the dinner plate in Korea, and is perceived oftentimes as disgusting in places like Saudi Arabia or India. So there is such a thing as a parental instinct, but culture weighs heavily on those instincts.
15: There's no disputing it. We do play favorites, but we play favorites differently from animal to animal and from culture to culture. Many of us think of certain animals as more deserving of attention because they seem to be more like us in some way or another. A cute panda seems more human than a grasshopper or a snail or even a mammal like a mouse. It's not just looks, though. We relate more to animals that act a little like us. I want you to meet Simon Barnes. Barnes has thought a lot about the effect animals have on humans. Well, on human animals, I should say, and vice versa. Barnes is author of The History of the World in 100 Animals. Here he is talking about why cranes have been so revered by humankind.
25: Cranes have always been great haunters of the imagination. They call them the birds of heaven. They're called in Chinese. 15 species of them worldwide, and all of them are tall, long-necked, and graceful, and they have a tendency to dance. And when I say dance, I'm not being fanciful and poetic. This is the literal truth. It's part of their expressions of group togetherness and a particular pair bonding. They will dance, raise their wings, and step, and it's one of the most lovely sights. And as a result, people have always felt a special thing for them. And in North America, the whooping crane was in danger of serious danger of going extinct. There were down less than a couple of dozen of them left. But again, people wanted them to survive. It's often the case with large, charismatic birds and mammals. People say, well, you know, we must do something for them.
15: But cranes, I guess they don't live in Antarctica and they don't live in South America?
25: Exactly, but every other continent you'll find them. Again, high on my wish list is these cranes in the snow of Hokkaido, subject of many beautiful Japanese paintings and marvelous Japanese poems as well, for that matter. Cranes went extinct in England about 500 years ago, largely because they took part in too many medieval banquets. But quite extraordinarily, in the year 1970, on a place about 20 miles from where I'm sitting right now, a gamekeeper reported to his employer. He said, "I've just been down on the mere and I've just seen the biggest bloody herons I've ever seen."

0: wet, watery landscape. I live on the edge of it myself, and indeed I've had cranes flying over on just one occasion, but every time I see one, I say, look, we've got plenty of room for you. You'd be most welcome here. But cranes have more than their fair share of joy, I think that's fair to say.
1: If you happen to have an inner poet, you might be tempted to see a reflection of yourself in a creature like a bird, maybe even a crane. I kind of think the comparison feels ennobling. And that's my inner poet speaking. But we are not birds, and heaven only knows if cranes think of themselves as deft dancers. They are light on their feet. But do they really dance? Maybe we just like to think they do. And if we like the notion, and if we relate to them because of it, and if this predisposes us to them favorably, and if that favor leads to efforts at bird conservation, well, I say all the better. When it comes to other species, sometimes it's not sameness, but a vast difference that actually leads us to value them. Take something so foreign to us, so exotic, so rare, that the animal seems to have a kind of special aura, and we sense a need to safeguard and protect it.
0: Few people have seen whales, though many more than used to. But at the same time, in the 60s and the early 70s, people started to oppose the whaling industry because they liked whales. They didn't know whales. They hadn't experienced a whale. People just thought whales are a great idea and the world would be poorer without them. So eventually the world moratorium on whaling took place. And it's a rare example of humans saying, you know, whales are very useful and we make money from them, but let's not catch them. Let's stop exploiting them because we like them. I believe Norway and Japan and Iceland continue to sit this one out to the frustration of many. But the rest of the world has just said, you know, we don't know whales well, but we know them enough to think they're wonderful and we want to keep them.
1: I know they're mammals, but whales don't seem as human to us as a koala or a panda, which we also single out for special consideration, by the way. Barnacles don't grow on us. They do on whales. We don't blow spouts. We don't trap krill in our baleen for food. But for all the differences, 40 or 50 years ago, we humans started sensing a special need to protect whales. Meanwhile, our ethics about the treatment of animals can seem contradictory when we use other species for experimentation in labs. Hal Herzog explains how he had to confront this when he was in grad school. The ethical quandary for him seemed very much linked to the issue of sameness and difference.
2: Probably many listeners are familiar with the famous experiments by psychologist Stanley Milgram on the psychology of obedience. And he put people into a situation where they thought they were going to be shocking other people. In reality, they were not. And he had them push buttons to shock them at various levels. And a surprising number of people would go ahead and shock people. They weren't in the same room, but they could hear them screaming, would shock people all the way to a point where it said danger, possibly lethal shocks.
1: Yeah, fake screams, right?
2: These were fake screams, exactly right. So nobody was actually injured. Well, I was in the same situation, except it was a real life situation. And I was working in the lab of a chemical ecologist. I was a first year graduate student. And one of the things that we did in the lab is we studied how snakes innately could find their prey, how baby snakes knew exactly when they were born what to eat and what not to eat. And they do so by using their tongue to pick up chemicals in the prey items. And then and that's how they would know that, you know, I'm a worm-eating snake, I should eat worms, or I'm a mouse-eating snake, I should attack a mouse and not a worm. This other researcher from Utah sent to our lab a box containing basically a menagerie of animals. And because I was the new guy in the lab, I was supposed to convert these animals into stimuli, chemical stimuli. And that involved a pretty noxious thing. Is what you would do is you would take these animals. We usually used worms for this because garter snakes, which was our main animal, you know, they eat worms and small fish and things like that. It's, you know, so the trick is you'd take a worm and you would get a beaker of water, put a Bunsen burner underneath it. You'd heat the water up to something like 180 degrees, 190 degrees, and you would drop the worm into it, and then the worm would just sort of instantly die. And you know, you'd leave it in there for a minute, and then we would do stuff, you know, to the water to sort of get these chemicals out. Well, what and we and I was told we had

0: to use live animals to do that because killing them would change the chemistry. So I wound up having to do this menagerie, and there was I remember what the animals we had, we had a cricket, we had a scorpion, we had a little lizard, we had a small snake, and we had a mouse. So I had some crickets, the scorpion, and stuff like that I was supposed to convert into chemical solution by dropping into near boiling water. And so I decided, well, I would follow the phylogenetic scale and start out with the simplest, smallest things with the crickets. And, I dropped it. I guess it seemed more like the worms to me. I knew that they would instantly expire.
1: Why did you start small?
0: Yeah, so I did. I started small and I decided to just work my way up. And so I did the crickets. I didn't have a problem. The next thing was the scorpions, and there were two scorpions, and I had come to like the scorpions because they had been in the lab a couple of days, and I was just fascinated by them.
1: You didn't give them names, did you?
0: No, I did not give them names. But I dropped the scorpions in there, and they thrashed about a bit, sort of like a lobster would do when you, if you put it in boiling water. And at that point, I began to think of like, man, something's not right here. And then I did the lizard, and then I did the baby snake, and each time it got harder. This animal was a little bigger. It took a little longer for it to die. And then there was the mouse, and the mouse was just as cute as can be. And, I looked at the mouse. I picked him up, and I just couldn't do it. I put him back, and I thought, this is the end of my graduate career, but I'm not going to drop a mouse into boiling water, a live mouse into boiling water. And I went over and I talked to the boss, and I just said, I can't do this. I'm thinking like into my graduate school career. And he was great. He said, no, that's all right. Don't worry about it. And he actually wound up doing the mouse. But I thought about that for years. And I knew that at some point I was going to have to write about it. And so I wound up writing a piece for the American Scholar, a journal. And it was that event that really got me thinking about, well, why did I, exactly the questions you're asking, why did I start with the cricket? That wasn't very hard. What about that middle region? They're more morally problematic than a cricket, but not as morally problematic as a mouse. And I just thought about that for years before I finally decided to put something on paper. And it was really the genesis of my book in some ways.
1: You've got remorse about that still?
0: Yeah, absolutely. In fact, not only do I have remorse about it, I would have not participated in that research at all. I'm sure. I just would have said, no, this is wrong.
1: It's so telling in your voice and your slow digesting of my question that's what qualms are all about. Qualms are the kinds of things that we can't answer very quickly, and you took a little bit of time to answer me.
0: Yeah. Yeah, now that I think about it, it's like, you put it to me in a very good way, because now that I think about it, I say, like, no, I wouldn't have done that. I would have just said no right from the get-go. But, think about it. This was before Peter Singer wrote Animal Liberation. This was back in the early 70s, and I was working in an animal lab. I was working in a lab where other people were working on cat brains, where I was working labs where people were, injecting rats with drugs, where animals were used in ways. This was before the Animal Welfare Act. Experiments were done without having to be approved by anyone. It's a whole different world now, and my ethical sensibilities have certainly changed.
1: Our cultural aversion to rats, our disgust for them as dirty vermin, quite naturally has shaped and colored our ethical stance toward using them for purposes of experimentation. Maybe an Animal Welfare Act can temper excesses in whatever it is that we do. Obviously, this is a perennial question for humans who want to advance the cause of medical research, which often seems to warrant using living creatures. If we insist on seeing them only as disease vectors and filthy rodents, I'm talking about rats, we might forget what a debt we owe to them. It's hard to hold these two ideas at the same time, I think, that rats are awful and that rats are wonderful. I asked Simon Barnes about that. Rats, you say, aren't all that bad.
2: No, I mean, they're very inconvenient because they're commensal with us. They're very intelligent, resourceful generalists. They can feed on all kinds of stuff, and they can make up all kinds of different ways of getting hold of it, and that makes them hugely enterprising and, if you like, admirable animals. We think of them as particularly dirty animals. This is kind of an injustice. Any mammal that was living on close terms and sharing our spaces would have the same problems of potential contamination of food, the problems of feces and urine, and all that, the stuff that comes together with that. It'd be just the same if it was dogs or mice or... So, well, yeah, but you can get Viles disease from rats. Yeah, well, you also get it from cats and pigs and dogs. It's associated with the butchers and vets. Rats are difficult and inconvenient things to live with, but it's not because they're especially malignant. It's actually because they're particularly adaptable.
1: You also point out, though, that we're the beneficiaries of their existence in the medical arena.
2: Exactly that. Absolutely right. If I was to call you, a dirty rat in the best George Raft voice, you would have a right to be bitterly insulted. But in fact, we all share about 90% of our genes with rats, and most of our disease-linked genes we share with rats. And that's because they are small and have so much in common with us, makes them ideal laboratory animals. And so we've used them again and again for testing remedies and for doing research into things like obesity, cancer, cardiovascular diseases, multiple sclerosis, and neurological disorders like Parkinson's. There's probably isn't a single one of us alive on Earth in the developed world who hasn't got some good cause to say, "Thank you, rats. I owe you, brothers."
1: It's quite a stretch for many of us to say, along with Simon Barnes, that rats are our brothers. Maybe we're more willing to share that sort of fraternity with creatures that seem more obviously like us, the primates, for instance. If we owe a lot to lab animals, like flies or rats or monkeys, well, I wanted to talk to Hal Herzog about how we humans calibrate our ethics when it comes to using different sorts of lab animals. Before he would even take me up on that question specifically, he prefaced everything in his answer with some thoughts about the experiences of hunters. What does hunting have to do with research on lab animals? Well, here's Herzog.
0: This gets to be a really tough issue. Let me address it in a, let's keep the animals in a lab out of it for right now. And let's talk about sort of what, in some ways, the paradox of anthropomorphism, that is our projecting our beliefs about animals, what we think is going on inside their heads. My friend and colleague James Serple at University of Pennsylvania, I think, really put this beautifully. Let's say we're early hunters, 40,000 years ago, and the way that we feed our families, the way that we attract mates is by being a good hunter. And what James argues is that a good hunter, to be a good deer hunter, it would really help to be able to think like an animal, to think like a deer, to sort of know how close you could get, to know where the deer might be hiding. And I know people like that. I know people, they're just incredibly good. They just have a sense of what's going on inside animals, and they can use that. So let's say being anthropomorphic, projecting ourselves into animals, actually makes us a better hunter. So we wind up, passing the genes for that on down. But the other thing that does is that if we're starting to project ourselves onto animals, we start thinking of them as people. And so what happens then is you have this, I think, fundamental guilt. So, to be a good hunter, in some ways, the more you like animals, the more you care for them, the more you know about them, the better a hunter you're going to be. At the same time, you're going to be more likely to be burdened with guilt associated with killing them. So to me, this is one of the great paradoxes of our relationships with creatures. On the one hand, we recognize that in some ways they're like us, but the more we think of them as like us, the less right we have to kill them. And by the way, this brings us to that science question. It's sort of the same thing. And in some ways, we use animals in biomedical research primarily because we can do experiments on them that we can't do on humans. And therefore, the more like a human an animal is, the better it's going to be as a model in general for human disorders. And so there again, we have that paradox. You know, the more scientifically valid it might be to do experiments on primates, the less ethical we think of it is. And this is really playing out with COVID, by the way, in ways that most people don't like to think about. Because it turns out that mice do not make very good models for COVID. And the animal that does are monkeys. And so what we're actually seeing now in some ways is more research done on primates because of the search for, you know, new vaccines and new treatments for COVID. You know, to me, this is troubling because we do have a pandemic which is going to kill millions of people. And so how many monkeys are we willing to sacrifice to save millions and millions and millions of humans' lives? And I have friends, by the way, that will say not a single monkey, none. And other people say, like, no, there's the millions of humans' lives that might be saved are worth the lives of both monkeys and, you know, and mice, but even monkeys.
1: I think much of our hand-wringing really does stem in large measure from our varying notions about varying degrees of kinship. None of my human cousins have gills, but my cousins the fish do. We might find kinship in unexpected places, like with mosquitoes. I explored this notion of valuing the very non-human animals in my conversation with Simon Barnes. You'll remember he's author of The History of the World in 100 Animals. I'm wondering if we humans tend to categorize in ways where we've got near kin and next of kin and distant kin.
2: Yes, I think there is very much a hierarchy of concern, or perhaps a hierarchy of responsibilities. We prioritize our own family first, our own friends. We feel their deaths more acutely than those of strangers. We feel more responsibility to humans, and then to those animals that are associated with us, our companion animals. We feel more responsibility to dolphins and elephants and whales than we do for mosquitoes. Mosquitoes play an important part in ecologies, but that doesn't make an intuitive gut level sense to us. So yes, we certainly have a rough and ready hierarchy of care.
1: Yeah, the mosquitoes, a lot of people would just like to eradicate them altogether, but they fit in somewhere. Can you talk a little bit about that?
2: Yes, certainly. Mosquito larvae in particular are an important prey item for many different species. A lot of them fish because mosquitoes lay their eggs in water. That's why they're always associated with wet and muggy places. So you do without mosquitoes, often in the past by blanketing swamps with DDT, but only when you get rid of a lot of other species, but you'll get rid of the mosquito larva, and that's going to break down the food chain. I don't know what the answer to that is. We all know that mosquitoes carry dangerous pathogens, but wiping out all mosquitoes and wiping out all insects is going to lead to problems perhaps greater than the problem you're trying to solve.
1: I guess one of the reasons we really need to have conversations about animals and ethics is because the distance from kissing cousins to killing cousins is sometimes shockingly narrow, or at least with mosquitoes it is. Would it help to talk about another sort of animal that many of us hate, spiders? Let me tell you about a scientist who took this kinship concept to a whole new level. It's a story from Hal Herzog about a guy consciously working to develop empathy for arachnids. The story is about a Harvard grad student who built an enormous mock-up of a spider web in the lab just to become more empathetic.
0: The grad student had constructed this gizmo out of large rubber bands and bungees and things like that. He had basically made a spider web. And he was sitting there in the dark trying to figure out what it was like to be a spider. I just thought that was great. And I've done that myself a little bit. When my wife would go to Florida, at one point we stayed at a place that had a heated swimming pool. And right next to the heated swimming pool was a relatively small lake filled with alligators. I really like alligators. And I would spend a fair amount of time on a raft with my head halfway in the water and half out, with the water just sort of slightly covering that little line between your nose and your eyes, trying to figure out what it was like to be one of those alligators.
1: There's an audible smile verging on laughter right there in Herzog's voice, probably because it takes playful imagination to role play or to channel some other creature with its existential perspective. We'll just never be them. Meanwhile, the stories we tell about them reveal more about us than the truth about the animals themselves. Sometimes we tell ourselves that we're alike. Sometimes we think of ourselves as radically different. Sometimes we tell ourselves that the worlds we live in are separate. But that separation may be an illusion. In just a moment here on Constant Wonder, a group of people who live quite literally on an animal. Any guesses? I'll give you two clues. It's not a tortoise and not an elephant.
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1: I'm Marcus Smith. As I chatted with Simon Barnes, he's author of The History of the World in 100 Animals, I told him about a problem that has cropped up in my neck of the woods. There have been advisories that have gone out from the health agencies reminding some of these owners not to kiss their chickens. apparently that's a thing too, you know, that some people are very affectionate. And it just calls
2: to some chickens too, I have no doubt.
1: It calls to mind for me that the human to non-human relationships that are ubiquitous because we share this planet, these relationships are sometimes presented to us in oversimplified kinds of ways.
2: Absolutely right. We like to think that humanity is something separate from everything else. We talk about the wild world or the natural world as if it was a quite different world from everything else. You say, oh, it's good to spend time in the natural world. What other world is there? There is only one, and it's the one that we all have to share. And whether we like it or not, we have no option but to share it with many, many other living things. Among them are about 10 million species of animals, fellow animals, that is to say.
1: If I live thousands of miles from the Great Barrier Reef, that's a physical distance. Mm-hmm. It may be that a rat is living in my backyard. That's physical distance. But then there's the fact that the rat is a closer in terms of evolutionary distance than, say, coral or the algae on a reef.
2: Yes, oh, absolutely. But we have some good human reasons for being concerned about coral all the same. The first is, if you've ever just seen a Jacques Cousteau documentary, but far more important, more vividly, is first-hand experience. I remember the first time I stuck my head in the water by a coral reef. I was down there for about a second, maybe a second and a half, before I just came up spluttering and gasping because I couldn't control my breathing because of this extraordinary one. You have people talk about biodiversity and the biodiversity of the rainforest. The biodiversity of the rainforest is astounding, and it's wonderful to be in, but you have to take a lot of it on trust because it's all 150 feet up in the air in the canopy. if you go into a coral reef, this is biodiversity as you could understand it, again, with your gut. That vision of beauty just leads you to understand that so many different kinds of living things. How can this be? This must be the way the reef works. This must be the way everything works. So it's very important for us as that kind of lesson. And then also there's an important point that reefs protect shores. And in many cases, islands like the Maldives or in Kiribati, people actually live on the coral. These are coral islands. And yeah, you can hardly have a more intimate relationship with an animal than to make it your home.
1: This is a great time for me to remind you of Herzog's clever book title, Some We Love, Some We Hate, Some We Eat. And Simon Barnes, with his writings, is fully corroborative, I would say, knowing as he does that the history of animals is inseparable from the history of the way we humans have approached them. And sometimes we approach them with an appetite. We get hungry. For a while there, we were so hungry for cod that Canada had to shut down its cod fisheries.
2: The great problem goes back to a paradox in our own minds. We are forever getting better and cleverer and more inventive and getting better and better technology, but our basic mindset is still ancestral. And so we live with the basic idea that nature is both hostile and completely bottomless. And so people exploited the codfish. They did indeed have a moratorium on fishing in Canada. Then they stopped the fishing. And they said, right, okay, 2 years on, it's all fine again. And alas, it wasn't. The fishing industry is a constant problem. It's very difficult and secretive, as is practically everything to do with the ocean, because it's underwater and you can't see it. Fishermen say, there's no problem. There's always lots of fish. That's because they always go where the fish are. They don't go to all the vast, many number of places where now there aren't any fish.
1: In terms of our emotional attachment or our sense of even responsibility towards something like cod, do you suppose if we kept them in pens in our backyard so that they were close to us, if that were possible, that our attitudes might shift to actually see cod alive? How many people ever see cod alive?
2: Well, exactly. How many people know that it's actually a very big fish instead of a small square thing, you know, covered in breadcrumbs? The same thing is true of whales. Few people keep whales in their backyard.
1: Nor in their homes, I might add. We're a lot closer to dogs and cats, physically at least, though maybe not phylogenically. I'm talking about the kinship business again. If cannibalism can be charted on a sliding scale of kinship, then it's less cannibalistic to eat cod than to eat any mammal, including a whale. It all gets very complicated, you know. But the ongoing challenge is not just about honoring or preserving a species by keeping it off your dinner plate. Sometimes it's about finding the best way to live in their company or for them to live in ours when we're not eating each other. Which brings us back to pets and Hal Herzog.
0: Let's take dogs. The more we consider our dogs members of our family, I argue the less right we have to keep them as pets. So, for example, you wouldn't cut the testicles off a member of your family, would you?
1: No. I'm going to say that quickly, as quickly as I feel bad, like I paused for a moment there.
0: You wouldn't imprison a member of your family so it was only able to go outside when you had a leash around its neck and you took it to obedience school so that it would sit every time you wanted it to sit or stay every time you wanted to stay or serve it the same dreary food meal after meal after meal.
1: You're getting at the point that a pet, as most of us conceive of a pet, we think of them as having more freedom than we're actually ever giving them.
0: The sociologist Leslie Irvine, she basically says, you know, if you really think about it, a pet's basically your slave. I've compared the logic of pet ownership with the logic of eating meat. And I eat meat. If I were a better person, I wouldn't eat meat, but I'm not a better person. But I eat meat. And my only justification for eating meat, I know all the ethical problems against it, the environmental problems, the health problems. I know all that stuff, and I agree with them. The only reason I eat meat is because it tastes good. Now, that's not a very good moral argument. But why do we keep pets? We keep pets because they make us feel good. even though in some ways they're bringing harm to the pets. My wife and I, before pandemic, we spent a week on the island of Tobago, and I got to watch a lot of street dogs in Tobago. And what I concluded is that if I were to come back in the next life as a dog, I would rather be a street dog living in Tobago that didn't have his testicles cut off, that got fez occasionally, but got to have girlfriends, got to hang around with his pals, got to call its own shots. I'd rather be that dog than a dog that lives in, let's say, my neck of the woods in a small town in Western North Carolina where there's no stray dogs anymore. Every dog is constantly under human, under my thumb, as the Rolling Stone says.
1: I want you to guess what I'm thinking now about the whole prospect, the whole human experience of pet ownership. I'll tell you, I feel like everything you've told me says that pet ownership is going to warp our ethics.
0: Oh, it's just going to. Yeah. No, it can warp it in good ways and bad ways. And let's talk about the good ways that it can warp our ethics. Let's not use the word warp. Let's say change our ethical sensibilities. Dogs have been called an ambassador species. What we've seen in the last 30 years in the human-pet relationship is a phenomenon that the pet products industry calls the humanization of pets, where we've been talking about this before, this idea that pets are really members of the family, that we're really thinking them as humans. And if you look, for example, at the, you can go to any supermarket and look at the types of food people are buying for their dogs and cats. It's human quality food, venison and salmon with, chopped carrots. And we have video games for, dogs and cats and, salons and all that other stuff. Well, the more we think of people, it does change the ethical way that we think about dogs and cats. But what has been argued, that it also changes the ethical way that we think about other animals as well. So dogs have been called what's called an ambassador species, because as we've seen this change of the humanization of pets, we also see the growth in the animal rights movement, where people are thinking of other animals besides dogs and pets as also having rights and deserve moral consideration. So I think there's a connection. I think you're making a good point. There's a connection between, the elevated status, moral status we're giving our pets in some ways, and the elevated status we're giving animals generally.
1: But would we fool ourselves with this humanization of pets if that ambassador species, the canines, lead us to enslaving more and more pets because we want them to be humans?
0: That is the paradox. And the thing that I have learned in the 30 years that I've been studying human animal interactions is that these paradoxes are everywhere. I would see them just in so many areas of our relationships with animals. We have these moral quandaries, and oftentimes people don't like to think about them, but we are put in these really paradoxical situations.
1: So if we're stuck in the paradox and the qualm and all of that, that's the territory we're stuck in, do you ever just sit down in the evening, watching the TV, being a companion to Tilly, and feeling like this is the life, this is okay, this is some joy?
0: Yes, I feel that way a lot. And indeed, that's sort of my message. I don't feel like I'm in the business of giving people advice. I'm not a philosopher. And, people oftentimes ask me, how should I, should I eat meat? Should I not eat meat? Should I let my cat outside? And that's not my job to tell them what's right or what's wrong. But what I do tell them is that there's what we might call like the moral purity paradox. I've got friends that are very dedicated animal rights activists who I have enormous respect for because they have a sense of moral clarity, but it doesn't make them happier. In fact, because they tend to see suffering in a lot of places, it makes their life in some ways more difficult. I've had people tell me that they don't like driving their car because of the bugs that are killed on their windshield. I've had one example was a guy I write about in my book who had a cockatiel that he really loved, and then he read some animal rights stuff and he realized it was wrong to keep this cockatiel inside. And so what he did was he let it free. He set it free. Well, cockatiels, I think it's from Australia, but they don't belong in Raleigh, North Carolina, in the smoggy, you know, grayness at that time of year in Raleigh, North Carolina. So he lets this bird free, and he said, you know, it was really great seeing him fly off. He said, you know, I think I might have been doing it for myself more than I was for him. And it's like, yeah, he was going for moral clarity, but it wasn't making him any happier.
1: That was psychologist Hal Herzog. He has a new edition of his well-known book out titled Some We Love, Some We Hate, Some We Eat, Why It's So Hard to Think Straight About Animals. We have wound a crooked path through the animal kingdom today as we have explored our own inconsistencies of thought about how to relate well or ethically to our fellow creatures, be they wild or domesticated. I kind of like that Herzog does not come down with any prescriptions about what to do, but he does invite us to seek greater clarity, to try to do right, to do our level best, at least, by the animals in our lives. I'm talking about our pets and our food and the pests we do battle with. I'm going to let Simon Barnes close the show. Barnes, once again, is author of The History of the World in 100 Animals. He described for me a species of crane in Zambia. It's called the Southern Crown Crane. Apparently, they have
2: a wonderful cry. They sing, Awan, Awan, which is sometimes transliterated by Zambians to mean, all one, all one.
1: Animals, non-human animals, all one. Any life scientist knows how that works. You just put them in a single kingdom. It's called Animalia. How the plants fit in and we relate to them is something to save for another occasion. I'm Marcus Smith. This episode of Constant Wonder was produced by Tenery Taylor, Addie Mangum, and Mamie Teeples. Sound designed by Trent Reimschussel, Parker Schmidt, and the BYU Broadcasting Sound Design Team. Thanks for listening.

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4: I want to know, do you still have a panda head in your office?
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3: I'd seen this one picture of Chris Botts wearing this oversized panda head. When I finally got a chance to meet the principal of Mays High School in Mays, Kansas, I'd hoped he had stashed it somewhere in the office so he could do part of the interview as Principal Panda. Alas, I didn't get my wish. By the way, why do you keep a panda head around?
5: Gets kids' attention, makes them smile, lightens their day. I don't know. We like to do fun things at our school, and anything we can do to make people smile is what we're all about.
4: How often do you put the panda head on and just go out and talk to students?
5: We've used it, I don't know, a handful, probably 4 or 5 times. And the first time, I think it freaked everybody out. And then after that, it was bot shenanigans.
3: Chris may call it shenanigans, but there is purpose behind his goofiness.
4: How do you become that person that is beloved by the students of Mays High School?
5: Yeah, I don't think that's really not the goal, but I try to be authentic. I try to be genuine.
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3: I'm Cleon Wall, and you're probably wondering why I'm talking to a principal who owns a panda head and whose students liked him so much that they went to the effort to have a street named after him. Well, I wanted to do a wellness check on behalf of everyone who might want an update on Chris Botts' health. You see, back in the fall of 2024, this educational leader was thrust into the national spotlight when Mays High graduate and Kansas State quarterback Avery Johnson made this declaration to Chris on a social media video.
6: What I wanted to do is, first and foremost, like, I wanted to dedicate this season to you and help raise money for you.
3: The reason? Chris has a rare form of cancer.
4: Large cell neuroendocrine thymic cancer. Did I get that right, by the way?
5: You did.
4: Okay.
5: Yeah.
4: When was your diagnosis?
5: It would have been Avery's junior year. Coming back from Dodge City, I kind of had those symptoms and went into the doctor, and they first thought it was just some calcified things on my lung, and I think it wasn't that big of a deal. They took the tumor out. I was initially declared in remission like in October of 2022 after I'd gone through chemo and radiation. But because of the type of cancer that it was, the doctors wanted frequent scans just to make sure that it was still at bay. I think it would have been March then of 23. The scan showed that it had returned, metastasized, and was down at MD Anderson by April of 2023.
3: MD Anderson is a cancer center in Houston, Texas. As you can imagine, it's not cheap to fly back and forth to Houston once a week. So people started fundraisers to help pay for his travel and treatments. One was called Cokes for Chris, and another was the Barbecue Bash for Botts. Then the senior class of 2023 truly surprised him. They convinced the city of Mays to change 45th Street, where Mays High School is located, to Botts Boulevard. Yeah. Up to this point, Chris had a fairly professional relationship with Avery Johnson, the Mays Eagles QB. That is until Botts' alma mater showed interest.
5: He got his the first offer to K-State. And Mrs. Marsh, who I think you spoke to, we took our diplomas down to the class that he was in and just kind of did our, what we could do to try to, hey, I see you, and here's where we went. And we turned out fairly okay, and just tried to get a smile on his face and knew that more offers were coming. Just very light. And what I always tried to reiterate to him was that he is more than just a football player, basketball player, baseball player, that he's a good human being. For more than just an athlete.
7: He's the real thing.
3: This is the aforementioned Mrs. Marsh, a.k.a. Morgan Marsh, the associate principal at Mays High School.
7: Obviously, you're surrounded by K-State people living in Wichita. And so people would be like, is he the real deal? Because not just talent-wise, but does he walk the walk? You know, is he doing the things that you want young men like him to do? Like, he was just an example in all ways for the students in our building, and an excellent leader.
5: When I ended up down at MD Anderson, he reached out to me on social media, just, hey, thinking about you, praying for you, and things like that. And that's kind of where the relationship probably grew the most, is through that trial that I, with my health. And he's always said he was there for me.
3: Which leads us back to the fall of 2024, when Johnson said he was going to devote his season to Chris. But Avery went further than dedicating the football campaign to Principal Botts.
6: Every touchdown I score this year, we're going to be able to donate some money to you through fans and everything like that. So I just really want you to know, like, how much I appreciate you. You're really a motivation to me. Just for how strong you are. And I just want you to know, like, you're not going through this fight alone. You have a lot of people that care about you.
5: Just immediately humbled that here's this 18 or 19 year old kid who is seeing the world as more than just himself. And I think a lot of young people, even adults, they've got one lens, and it's, what can you do for me? And that's not him at all. I mean, there's some stress that comes with that diagnosis, and how are you going to make things work financially? And it was just like, just kind of this deep breath.
8: The fact that you want to do this for me is like, I don't even know what to say, but thank you. I mean, it touches my heart. You better start scoring some touchdowns, I think.
6: I know. I got to. I'm going to score a bunch of touchdowns for you.
3: Kansas State's first game after the announcement was against BYU in Provo. And it was a rough night for the Wildcats. It was also a turbulent time for Avery.
9: 25, a rush from the right. A throw! It's almost picked off! Or was it? Coming up with it is Tyler Batty!
3: A really turbulent time.
5: I hope he hadn't put too much pressure on himself to try to do something, and I don't know if he did or not. But it wasn't just him. It was like everybody. the light switch turned off.
4: Were you kind of feeling bad for Avery? I mean, because just earlier that week, he said, "Hey, I want people to donate to Dr. Chris Botts, who has cancer. He's my former principal. I want you to donate money for every touchdown I score." And then he goes out and he doesn't score one touchdown in that game.
7: Weirdly, it didn't worry me. I feel like the thing that I learned about Chris is he is such a faithful person. Like, he never loses faith in people, in God, and, you know, like, that's just him. I feel bad for Avery because, you know, he pledged that and then we don't have the touchdowns that we thought we would. But, and Avery always figures it out eventually.
3: During the Cougars' 38-9 triumph over the Cats, ESPN broadcasters mentioned Avery's goal of raising money for Chris, which prompted BYU fans to jump on the donation train to help out Principal Botts.
5: The guy who helped through Champs Raise, he would kind of keep us updated when he would send message and says, the BYU fans are getting a hold of this thing and they're very generous. I would get on and check frequently a couple times a day, and just, again, overwhelmed and blessed is the least I could say.
4: How much was eventually raised for your treatment through Avery's efforts?
5: I think right around $80,000.
4: Oh, wow.
5: I think it started out as like a $10,000 goal, and it just exploded. Especially after the BYU game.
3: At this point of the podcast, you might be thinking, Cleon, you're only featuring Chris because you were a BYU alum and you work for BYU.
4: and you want to highlight the generosity of BYU fans to Chris's efforts. Nope. What I really wanted to figure out was why the face of K-State football would dedicate an entire season to his former principal. It had to be more than Bott's cancer blight. I was not able to talk to Avery, but I think Chris can tell us why in a roundabout way. It all started with a crucial decision the school leader made when he was a student at Kansas State.
5: When I first started at K-State, I had enrolled in education. Did that for 9 weeks, and then I thought, I want to make money. So I went to engineering for like a year, and I thought, don't do this for money. Do something that's truly going to fulfill you in life. And I've always been, I feel like, drawn to helping people. And so I went back and changed my degree to secondary ed math, and just have been fulfilled ever since then of being having the opportunity to teach math to others, to help them, not with math, just math, but maybe they're going through something in their life that I could try to help.
4: Why is it that students love him so much? What is it that he does that endears him to the students of Mays High School?
7: I call it the Bott's magic. It's nothing you can teach. You know, he truly, truly loves what he does. He's never been anywhere but Mays. He comes back because he truly loves kids. It's not faked. It's very legitimate. His care and his attention. And when he invests in someone, he remembers. I mean, he's still in touch with kids that he had when he first started teaching.
5: You show up to things. Yes, you're tired at the end of the day, but those are that's rewarding when you go to the ball games and the theater concerts and the band shows. Kids see you there and they notice. They'll invite you to their graduation parties and you show up to those. I think they remember that. I think that makes a difference.
4: Yeah. But how many more times will Principal Bott's be able to party down with graduates of Mays High School? His trial with cancer is ever present. But MD Anderson's cancer trial is the thing that is keeping him alive.
5: The drug that I'm currently on, it's sounds like a license plate, but it's called ABBV-706. It is a clinical trial drug. And what the doctors had said to me was, I think I'm on my 24th or 25th dose of this, and you get it every 3 weeks. They think that I'm probably the longest standing person in this trial. But the results that the patients are seeing has been very, very positive and gives us a lot of hope that maybe this is it, or maybe there's even more coming around the corner. And 3 years ago, this didn't exist. And my prognosis, if you will, was not good. And the fact that I'm having this conversation with you right now, I consider it to be a miracle.
4: What have you learned from Chris?
7: I mean, it's hard to not have faith when you're around him. I think just I can get up and down and maybe a little feisty from time to time, and he just maintains positivity in a way that I could definitely learn from, and I do. And it's just a steadfast faith that he's going to be okay and God will provide. So I've learned a lot.
4: How do you hope that this trial will affect people and yourself too?
5: Yeah. So it initially started, I hope I can get my kids through graduation. And then the weddings, you want to walk your daughter down the aisle, and then you want to see your son, you know, find his mate someday. So those are little things, milestones, I guess, that I hope that I can see, which I didn't think was going to be possible without all of the prayers, without the new drugs, without God empowering the scientists to come up with new things every day. I mean, this is all God, and he's doing miracles. If you're fortunate enough to be part of a clinical trial, there's hope for anybody. And that's, I guess, when people see me, I hope they see there's a fighter, and I hope whether you are sick or not, that people can look at me and maybe draw a little bit of inspiration that way.
4: A big thanks to Greg Rebell and BYU Radio for the football highlights. I'm Cleon Wall, and we will be back with more big stories from the Big 12 next week. 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
3: 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I'm your host, Cleon Wall. Home, it can be a place of comfort. It can be a place of refuge. It can be a place of love. Home is a place all of us want to go at some time in our life, and it's not necessarily where you live.
14: I love UCF. It is home. I've always wanted to come back here.
3: Cassidy Brewer is UCF's assistant softball coach and a former Knight softball player.
14: It's always going to be home, and I love being a Knight.
3: Love is the reason why UCF will always be Cassidy's home. In today's episode, we tell you why the love of one mother guided Cassidy to Orlando, and the love of another mother sent her away and then brought her back again. The love of sports is the reason why Cassidy is a member of the Brewer Brood.
15: My first wife was a huge football fan. She loved the Steelers. And right off the bat, that's what me and her, we kind of got drawn together with.
3: Bobby Brewer is Cassidy's father.
15: And we started having kids. Then, of course, we got doing all the sports with the baseball and the softball and the football. It was just like a vacation all the time. On the weekends, we would pack up the coolers and we'd go off to every part of the state you could go to.
3: Bobby was one of the driving sports forces in the Brewers' home, teaching and coaching all of his kids in America's pastime. In fact, Bobby is a baseball coaching legend in the town of Apopka, Florida.
15: And I remember back in 2001, we actually went to Little League World Series with my son, and we played for the world title. That was the same year that they televised every game. And we came back home, we had a police escort. We were in limousines. When we got out of town, we had about 20, 25,000 people for a parade when we got back home. So I would say Little Apopka, baseball was a big deal back then.
14: It was just kind of the sport in our family that when you're born, you kind of got into.
15: She could play baseball. She could also pitch baseball. And the boys, they all admired her for it, and they were afraid of her because, in a lot of ways, because when she came to the plate to hit the baseball, she'd tear your head off with the ball.
14: The plan was always to go to softball. Even when I was little, I was really realistic that girls don't really thrive in baseball, obviously.
15: Cassie was the best athlete in the family. If Cassie would have been a boy, Cassie would have probably been a first-round draft pick. Cassie is so much like her mother. She's a fighter, and her mother was a fighter. Shelly was the strongest, toughest person I've ever met in my life. And Cassie got all that strength from her. I mean, Cassie, when things are down and it's tough, she always finds a way to get back up.
3: But Shelly never got the chance to see Cassidy pick herself up when things got tough. She never got to see Cassidy make the transition from baseball to softball. Shelly died when her youngest daughter was just 7 years old.
14: Before she was ill, she was very athletic and full of energy, and the brain tumor affected her left side of her brain, so everything on the left side kind of shut down, and she lost mobility to write and do things with her left hand, and then she gained some weight and lost some hair, and through just all like the medication and surgeries and stuff to try to help, she kind of just transformed into what I kind of remember her as at the very end there.
15: I mean, Cassie would come up to her, and she would take her little hands, and she'd rub her face, and she'd kiss her, and she would tell her she was beautiful.
14: It was harder to learn as I got growing up, because like I finally realized what happened to her, and what was actually wrong was it was an inoperable brain tumor that just ruptured one day, and there was nothing they could do, even if she was on the table to save her.
15: The hardest part of this whole thing is just her not being here, you know, to see Cassie graduate, not seeing her, you know, hit her first home run, being able to talk to her about, you know, girl things, you know, that daddy can't really talk about.
14: Just honestly grateful. Like, I know that losing her at such a young age is really hard, and growing up, and I've just been really lucky with my stepmom and my grandma and all the other maternal figures that have come into my life to kind of like nurture me and guide me and teach me.
3: Bobby and Shelley never wanted to be far from their kids, even as they got older.
15: We had this vision in our head that we were going to have all our kids just stay right at home with us, live with us, go to school. You know, we were never one of those people that said, hey, we'd be glad when they're grown and gone. We didn't feel that way. We wanted ours to stay with us forever.
3: The University of Central Florida seemed like a natural landing spot for the Brewers, since their hometown is a little over 40 miles away from the Orlando campus. Cassidy's sister played softball for the Knights, but she wasn't sure she wanted to follow in her footsteps.
14: I'm a little bit more of an adventurer in our family, so I wanted to go far away, and I wanted to experience life without my family.
15: I remember when we were going through the recruiting process, and she asked me one day, you know, Dad, you know, why am I not going to Florida? Why am I not going to South Carolina stuff? Why am I not going to Georgia stuff? Why am I not going to other schools to look at other schools? And I told her, I said, sweetheart, I said, your mother really wanted you to be UCF. She always wanted you to stay home. And I want you to stay home. But your mother always wanted you to stay and be a Knight.
3: Before Cassidy made her final decision, she made a trip to Shelley's grave.
14: I had gotten to her grave. I go and I sit at the bench and I kind of start talking to her about all the possibilities of schools I have that I could possibly go to. And I tell her I understand that Dad really wants me to stay close because he wants to watch me. But sitting there, I was just like, I really don't know where to go. I don't know what school is pulling me. I know there's a tie with UCF with Danielle, but really kind of please guide me in the direction that I need to go to. And I

0: all day, and we were in like the bottom of the eighth. I was a little freshman and I was scared out of my mind. I hit the ball dead into their shift, but I just like burnt the outfielder. But right before the pitch, like the clouds opened up in the spot where I hit it, and in the video that we had at the time, like literally the ball lands in like the ray of sunshine. And afterwards, going back and like watching that video, it was just kind of like a whoa, like that's wicked. That, and like it was just one of those moments where I was like, yeah, she was with me for that. I try to honor my mom by being the woman that I think she would want me to be.
1: Cassidy's tutelage in becoming a better woman and softball player arrived prior to the start of her senior season with the Knights.
2: My name is Cindy Ball Malone, a.k.a. Bear, and I'm the head softball coach at UCF.
3: When I arrived, the first question I actually asked was, what's the pitching like? Because you can always build around your pitcher. And I had the honor of actually talking to one of the best athletes to ever play softball here, Stephanie Best. And she talked about this catcher, Cassidy Brewer. And she just had so many awesome things to say about Cassidy. I think she was one of those kids that she was chippy. She had like an edge to her.
0: I was at the time kind of burnt out from the responsibilities of who I was prior to Bear coming in. And she came in and said, hey, like, I'm going to let you be a player again. And really took the stress off of coming to the field every day for me and just letting me play and letting me be a player, and kind of like found my obsession and love for softball again.
3: What Cassidy is and who she is just this highly intense competitor that can be super focused on the little details in the game.
0: She held me to a very, very high standard, a standard that I had never kind of kept myself to, because I kind of just like skirted by. And she really came in and she said, you're good, but you're not that good and you can be better. And it was kind of like a, oh, crap, I got some work to do to impress this woman.
1: When Cassidy tried to show off for her coach, it backfired.
3: We were in Mexico and we were down 2 runs. Someone had just hit a ball that the one umpire called caught, but then another umpire overturned it. And so, you know, Angry Grumpy Bear was arguing the call. Well, while I was doing that, Cassidy was drawing up a game plan, you know, a play. She and the person that was at second base decided to put on a steal to third base without me knowing. And the runner got thrown out, and Cassidy just kept running, walking straight to the dugout because she knew I was going to pull her out. And I did. And that was the one time that I really, really held her accountable, and I told her that I could appreciate her strategic thinking, but let me do the coaching and she can do the playing. And so she sat out for a couple games.
4: Bear did exactly what she should have done, which sit her butt down.
3: I told her I'm going to continue to hold her accountable because she's that good and I care that much for her. And as hard as it was to hold one of your best athletes accountable, I think I gained one of the most loyal people in my life because of it.
4: And Cassie, from that moment on, respected her greatly. And from that moment on, it seems like they just connected.
0: When I first met Bear, I honestly did not want to go into coaching. I wanted to do a different avenue than everybody in my family, because everybody in my family coaches. My dad coaches, my brother coaches at Miami, my sister coaches in Alabama with her husband. Everybody coaches. So I was going to do something different. And then I met Bear, and she just kind of reignited the love of softball for me.
1: Coach Malone could have easily encouraged Cassidy to stick around the program after she graduated, but the Bear told her to leave the comforts of UCF and her hometown.
0: Bear thought I needed to go grow up, and I went and got my master's at Florida and did a lot of growing up there under an amazing staff. And now I've come back home to one of the most influential people in my life, and I get to learn under her and work for her every single day. She gets shocked sometimes because I'll call her and I'm like, what are you doing? And she's like, Bri, I'm at home. What's up? And I'm like, I miss you. Like, it's her day off and I miss you. What are you doing? She doesn't know this, and I'll never tell her this, but she is one of the most influential mother figures in my life.
3: What's most impressive with Cassidy right now is how much I hear from her from like a leadership off the field standpoint. You know, when you're a coach and you talk about those things with your athletes, you're like, do they really? Are they listening? But hearing what she has to say, she impresses me.
0: I definitely think that Cynthia Ball Malone was sent straight from my mother. She knew I needed someone to kind of kick me in the butt and say, hey, stop being immature and kind

0: to grow up and it's time.
1: I want Cassie to go as far as she can in this sport. I think Cassie has only scratched the surface where she can be at. And eventually, I think she's going to have the confidence that she needs to move on to the next level, which would be to try to be a head coach.
2: And when that time comes, Cassidy will probably turn to her mother for advice.
0: I go to her grave. I try to go once a month just to kind of go in, and I know she's with me every single step of the way, but fill her in on my life, and I get some weird looks at the cemetery talking out loud. But I do talk to her a lot, and if I'm in a situation where I don't really know, I will literally speak out loud. I'm like, Mom, what do I do? And there's a tiny voice in my head. It's probably my own subconscious, but like something's telling me sometimes the way to go, and 10 times out of 10, it's been right. If I had that gut feeling, it's not been wrong so far. Don't want to jinx my mom or anything like that.
2: Cassidy looks forward to sharing a home with her mom in the next life and to embrace Shelly once again.
0: I believe that I'm going to see my mom again and that she's going to be healed. The first thing I'm going to say is, hi, I missed you, and hug her. But the next thing is, I hope I made her proud.
2: Thanks again for listening to this segment of Big Stories. 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
10: Welcome to Her Why, where we celebrate the women who make BYU sports great. Today I'm here with Anna Brower, a senior producer for BYU Athletics, and Anna is behind some of the most engaging content you see from BYU Football and Cosmo on social media. Anna is also the lead producer and mastermind behind the fan favorite football series, The Cut. Anna, thank you so much for being here.
11: Thanks so much for having me, Lauren.
10: Listen, I'm a little starstruck. I've interviewed a lot of athletes and, you know, coaches in my day. The Cut is just one of the greatest things that I've ever seen. My husband gets really sick of it. He's not even a BYU fan. He's like, why are you watching this again? Because it's so good. So we'll get into that a little bit
11: Thank
10: later.
11: Thank you.
10: But your work is everywhere right now, from football to Cosmo, and it feels like BYU social media just keeps growing. The BYU social media team, you guys always seem to be on top of the latest trends. So what's the secret to doing that? Because that, to me, that seems like exhausting because it's always changing.
11: Yes.
10: What's the secret for you guys?
11: I mean, I'm chronically online. It's not terrible. It is my job, but my screen time on my phone is so bad. It is probably like 10 hours a day. It's terrible. But yeah, my favorite game to play is I'll pull up TikTok, I'll scroll through, and it doesn't matter if it's a brand, another team, a company, I'll see what the trend is and I'll be like, how can I make this about BYU football, or how can I make this about Cosmo? And whether it's like the text on screen or the sound or, you know, the pop culture moment, I just love being online and seeing what's going on.
10: Because your brain's, I'm sure, always moving.
11: Always,
10: like, all right, what can
11: always
10: we do with
11: thinking.
10: This? Well, with that, with how fast trends move, I'm sure there's a mix of planning and reacting in real time. So how much of your content is planned versus spontaneous?
11: Yeah, that's a great question. So going into a game week, we like to say about 70% of our content is planned and 30% of content is those moments, those things you really can't plan for. So going into a game week, I kind of start on like a Wednesday and I'm looking at who the opponent is, planning a lot of that social content and being like, okay, do we have history with this opponent? Mm. What are the current like TikTok sounds or audios? And we kind of prep things before the game, whether it's a meme, audios we're going to use. And it's all in this Google sheet, just planned out, just hoping we can use it. And then there's obviously stuff in game that happens that is not planned. And that's most of the time the best content is the moments we don't plan for. But it's always good to be prepared with a meme when Shmev gets a pick and we can post a You Got Shmev'd meme. Stuff like that is really fun.
3: Those are the cutest. Has there ever been anything you're like, gosh, I don't know if this is going to be crazy or like if people are going to be like, what on earth is this? And then it totally works out though.
11: Yeah, I think some stuff that isn't like directly football related, like those pop culture things. I think the Hannah Montana thing, I was a little nervous. I'm like, most of our audience obviously is guys. And but I'm like, this is a big thing on TikTok. I'm like, this will be fun. And the comments were great. And I think it's good to engage like girls too in the comment section. And yeah, I was like, I don't know how men are going to react to a Hannah Montana best of both worlds edit, but and it ended up being fun and it was fun content.
3: It's so good. I want to get to know you a little bit better. I love the behind the scenes shots and the huddles and seeing you on the sideline with your camera. It's so fun. And you spent a lot of time capturing content for BYU, but is this something you have always wanted to do since you were a little girl?
11: No, I think a lot of people have the fun stories of, oh, I've had a camera since I was really little. And I really didn't. I grew up swimming and also just in a sports family. I feel like kind of the background noise of my parents' house was a football game. We always had a game going on. It's kind of like white noise to me now. Like, doesn't matter if it's Sunday or Monday, there's always a game on. And so I grew up around sports. And then in high school, it was around the time Instagram started like 1 minute videos that you could post. And it was in that social media era where everything was curated. Everyone took their photos on like a DSLR camera. It was very polished. I was like, oh, I want to learn how to do that. And my senior year, they were looking for a videographer for student council and stuff. Some of my friends were on it. And I didn't know much about cameras or anything. I just wanted to learn how to do it.
3: And this was your senior year?
11: Yeah, my senior year. And so I filmed my senior year of high school. My parents bought me a camera. I like to joke with my dad. I'm like, look at this investment you made in me. I'm like, would you think buying that camera would lead to like a career? And so it's awesome to see how my parents believed in me and supported me with something they didn't know where it was going to take me, but now it's a career. And yeah, I filmed a lot of sports my senior year and I was like, this is so cool. But it was in 2018, and that's kind of when sports social media took off and kind of became a thing. And so I didn't know there was a lot of careers or opportunities for me. So I was kind of like, oh, you know, that's it. I'll never film a football game again. And then I was on Twitter in August about to go into my freshman year at BYU, and BYU football posted that they were looking for a student social media videographer intern. And I got it, and I've never left.
3: Oh, my gosh.
11: So, yeah, that's a long story.
3: You're like, that's exactly what I want to do.
11: Yes.
3: Well, you swam, you kind of mentioned this, but you swam competitively for 10 years. Did that just fuel your love for sports? You mentioned, shout out to your dad, love him, great guy, that football was always on in the background. But how did your swimming career kind of influence your love for sports?
11: Yeah, I think sports just teaches you so much about being dedicated and being driven. And I always, you know, you always, when you play a sport, you always want to go D1, right? I always wanted to be a D1 swimmer, but now I'm just a D1 Instagrammer, and that's okay. And I feel like finding a different way to fill the void of, oh, I'm not going to swim in college, but I still want to do something with sports. And it really fills that void of, I'm not competing, but I still feel like I'm part of a team, which is cool.
3: Very relatable. I feel like my story is very similar to that, where I'm like, I just love sports. Yeah, I just want to be involved somehow. So you graduate, you get that internship, which is so coveted, by the way. Like, amazing. Social media and creative content for BYU Athletics was newer back then, like you mentioned. Yeah. What was it like working with Stuart Call? are incredible at what they do.
11: Oh, absolutely.
3: The first two BYU Athletic employees with social media mm-hmm. in their job description. What was it like working with them?
11: It's awesome. I love those two guys. They're awesome mentors to me, and it's been cool. They've seen me since I was like 18 to now I'm 26, and they've seen my work throughout the years, and I feel like just having them as mentors, they're such a great example of letting their creatives just fly, and they trust me with my ideas, and they've given me so many opportunities, and they really, like, yeah, Stu and Tyson started it all, and they were the first two to do it, and I'm always inspired by them.
3: So glad when Tyson decided to come back to BYU. What was the most valuable experience you had as a student intern, would you say?
11: Yeah, so I think it's funny. It's not crazy valuable, but I like looking back on my experiences of my first football game. I was a freshman, and I was an unpaid intern, and we have corporate sponsors. One of those is Coca-Cola, and one of our social campaigns was Tweet for a Drink. So we would post, tell fans to post their seat location and a selfie and tag BYU football. And I would go on the football Twitter, I'd find where those fans were sitting, and I would, like, run up and down the stadium delivering Diet Cokes during football games. And then the second half of the game, I got to film and stuff. But it's so crazy that that's where I started to now I get to sit in the end zone and be in the huddles and, like, just be around the team. And it's kind of a full circle moment going from, you know, delivering Diet Coke for social campaigns to what I do now.
3: You graduated from BYU in 2023 with a degree in communications and sports media, but you had already accepted a full-time position as social media content creator for BYU Athletics before you graduated, right?
11: Yeah.
3: So that's pretty remarkable to have a full-time job while you're still a student. What did it mean to you that your superiors had that much confidence to hire you just right away?
11: Yeah, it meant the world to me. I think yeah, Stu and Tyson are great. It was kind of full circle. Tyson went to Clemson for a little bit and then came back to BYU, and him and Stu hired me full time. And I think they've just always let me fly. Like, if I wanted to do video, I could do video. If I wanted to manage Cosmo's account, they trusted me with that because I had this background doing social and fashion. And so they were like, why don't you try running Cosmo's account? And that's been such a fun, like, passion project for me is to pretend to be Cosmo. And
3: do you do that by yourself?
11: No, I have some help. We just actually hired her full time too, but her name's Kate. She's awesome. She's helped me do Cosmo for years now. And yeah, that's another fun thing that they just let me fly and let me do so many different things and don't pigeonhole me to just video, or I'm able to try a lot of different things.
3: At what point did you start working for the football team? Or with the football team, I should say.
11: Yeah, I've always been involved in football since my freshman year, but I think probably the last 4-ish years has been pretty dedicated to football only and then some Cosmo stuff.
3: Gosh, you're going to be really sad when those guys graduate that you came here with.
11: I know, it's crazy seeing them leave, yeah.
3: We're going to take a quick break, but when we come back, Anna talks about Cougar fan favorite, The Cut, and how it came to be, plus Anna's role in BYU social media content and how relationships shape her work. This is Her Why. 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
10: Welcome back to Her Why. I'm Lauren McClain, joined by creative content specialist for BYU Athletics, Anna Brower. All right, let's talk more about your work with The Cut, my very favorite. How did the idea for it first come about?
11: Yeah, so The Cut has definitely evolved a lot over the past, 8 years. It started with my bosses, Stu and Tyson, back in probably, I want to say, 2018. And this was, like I said, the beginning of really sports social. And they were one of the first college football teams to do a very cinematic recap of the game. And it started... It's about 2 to 4 minutes when Tyson was doing it, but he would flip it overnight. So the game would end Saturday. Sunday morning, Stu would post The Cut, and it was a cinematic highlight recap. And then it kind of turned into a segment-style episode where it's about 10 minutes long, and it would start with different things going on in the program or a jersey reveal we had, and then the last half was, game recap.
10: Yeah.
11: And now it's kind of evolved into this, all access pass to BYU football, mm-hmm. this mini movie that's now 25 plus minutes long. And so it's crazy to see kind of the evolvement over that in time. But that's kind of how it got started.
10: Did you ever expect it to be as big as it has become?
11: No, definitely not.
10: Because it's with fans holding up signs at games.
11: No, that's some of my favorite moments.
10: Specifically about The Cut. Kind of crazy.
11: Yeah, it's crazy. I think... every Cougar walk before the boys pull up in the bus, I try to walk down Cougar Walk and see everyone's posters. And I always try to take just an iPhone picture of all the little kids with their signs. That's I'm just here for The Cut. And they do the logo and everything. They have the branding of The Cut down. And that's so special to me that we've built a brand that's so recognizable. And there's that name association with it. It's not just oh, where's the cinematic game recap? It's, oh, where's The Cut? It'll be 10 o'clock on a Monday, and fans will be, on Twitter being where's The Cut? And I'm I'm working on it, I promise.
10: You know what's interesting about it, though, is I feel like all of us have ADD now in this day and age. Were you guys ever worried that people weren't actually going to sit down and watch a 25-minute recap of the game?
11: Yeah, I think so. I think the main thing is, I think the turning point for The Cut is I started taking it over in... 2023. I did the last bowl game of 2022, but then ever since 2023 season, I've been in charge of it. And we had two games, and then it was the Arkansas game. And we were down 14 points, two touchdowns pretty early on. It was our first year in the Big 12. We're at an away game at an SEC team, and we're down two touchdowns, and the game, there was just different vibes the whole game. And then we come back, and Chase has this incredible, OBJ-style one-handed mm-hmm. catch in the end zone. And then, it was a close game. But when I went back to edit that, I was we were talking about how we could really tell the story of the game. Because I think that's what makes sports so special is mm-hmm. there's so many emotions in a game. And I didn't feel like a four-minute video showing just our highlights and just our best moments encompassed the game and what actually was going on. And so that from that point on, all of our cuts show the highs and lows from both teams, because that's the whole story. And we wanted a way for fans to really relive the games. And you can't relive the game if it's just all the awesome touchdowns mm-hmm. and mm-hmm. sacks and interceptions. You got to see the comeback and the adversity they go through and how they fight back. I think a good example of that is the Oklahoma State game. We were down at halftime, and in the locker room, they're no, watch the comeback. We're gonna do it. And then Darius has that game-winning touchdown and stuff. So I think it's important to show the highs and lows of the game.
10: Well, we were talking before this started that it's life, right? You got to show the highs and the lows.
11: Yeah.
10: And that probably really is true. That's why a lot of people gravitate to it, too. It's you remember every emotion that mm-hmm. you felt during the game when you were watching it in real time. How did you get the players and coaches to buy in? Because you are in the locker room. I'm sure you're hearing some stuff that definitely is not making it onto The Cut. And I'm sure initially maybe coaches and administration was hey, we're really worried about
3: what's going to be, you know, how you are presenting BYU football. So how did you get everybody, including players, to buy into what you were doing?
11: Yeah, so I think that goes back to Stu and Tyson. And, like, back in 2018, I remember, like, Tyson telling us, like, he had to beg, like, the old strength staff in the past to let him go to weights and bring a camera because they didn't understand what we were trying to do. And I think now we've built those relationships with coaches that we're like, we're here to enhance and showcase your program. And we always have their best interest in mind. Like, we're part of the team. We're never going to show something with sensitive information, or we're always going to showcase the team in the best light. And so I think just building that trust with the coaches is so important. There's a reason, you know, one of my favorite videos of me is at the Big 12 championship game. During pregame, all the guys have huddles with their position groups and their coaches. And a lot of times you just see like a camera above the huddle, you know, filming that, or like through their bodies in between. But now the coaches and players, like, they just let me in the huddle. They just put their arms around me and I'm just in the middle filming. And I think that's really cool, because if I didn't have those relationships with those coaches, they would not be letting me in the huddle. You know, there's a lot of things that go on in those that are private to the team and stuff, but they trust me that we're only going to showcase them in the best light.
3: Yeah. What are some of the challenges of producing a type of long-form storytelling that you come across?
11: Yeah, I think just how fast we produce it. It's not just me producing it anymore. We have a full team, and there's a lot of pre-production that goes into it. I think the hardest part is, yeah, that time. I'd be lying if I say I'd never cried about making the cut. I still remember I'm editing the Kansas State cut, and I'm in the office. We edit from Lavelle on Mondays, and it's 11 o'clock, and I'm, like, in tears crying as I'm, like, editing this. I'm, like, I'm so tired.
3: And you got fans breathing down your neck.
11: No, like, yeah, I'm, like,
3: where is the cut?
11: And I'm, like, I'm trying my best, you know? but I think now we have this really good system in production of how we produce it. It starts on, you know, that Wednesday before the game. I'm creating shot lists for all of the shooters at the game. They know where they're shooting from, what their assignments are. Everyone has a different place they're going to be shooting from. I start prepping, like, a kind of soundtrack idea based on who we're playing, and obviously, that changes depending on the vibe of the game, what happened. But I like to go in as planned as I can so that then I can edit it pretty fast. And one thing that we do that's pretty helpful is in the game, me, Tyson, and Stu are on a shared note, and we're typing everything that happens in the game that will make it in the cut. So that just makes it so I know I have a script, essentially, that I'm going off after the game. I can see where the vibe, the mood changes. If we have our photo team flies the drone during the game, if they've got a drone shot of an interception that I can include, we're taking notes live in game as it's happening. So I don't have to watch the broadcast again. I don't have time to watch the broadcast when I have to turn this in 48 hours. And so I think just a lot of planning goes on behind the scenes.
3: So the second the game ends.
11: Yeah.
3: Obviously, let's say when the players leave, because I know you're doing a lot of filming after the game as well. What are you doing at that time? Like, do you start right then or do you give yourself a couple hours of sleep?
11: No, we start right then. Man. Well, the game will end, you know, Saturday night. Doesn't matter if I'm on a plane or we just go back to the office after the game. But all of our shooters will look at that cut note of basically the script, right, of what's going in. And they'll pull all their best shots into a timeline for me. They'll give me all their footage. And then I start getting to work. And sometimes we leave at 6 a.m. and then I sleep for a few hours and then spend the whole weekend editing it. And then Monday we go to Lavelle to edit, and I try to get almost to halftime done, depends where I'm at. And then I pass it to Preston, my coworker, and he's the colorist and sound design, and he kind of polishes it up so that I can finish editing the rest of the game.
3: You guys are always evolving, and you're looking for new ideas. What are the goals for the cut for this upcoming 2026 football season?
11: Yeah, I think, I mean, there's only so much you can do.
3: Yeah.
11: But I think the biggest thing is we've had so much buy-in from the players, and that means so much to me. I think one of my favorite moments from this past season was during pregame. I'm filming at East Carolina, and Shmev or Evan Johnson comes up to the camera, and they love to give sound bites. I love it. And he was like, "Oh, today I'm going to get a pick and a pick six." And I'm like, "Oh, that's some good content, you know." I hope he gets a pick, you know. Yeah. And then in the game, he gets a pick, and then literally right after, he gets a pick six right in the corner where I'm filming from, and he just jumps into the end zone, and he points at my camera and is like, "I told you." And there's an awesome picture of it, and he runs back to the sideline to Preston, who's filming in the team box, and he's like, "I literally told Anna I was going to get a pick and a pick six."
3: He's like, "That's got to be it."
11: Yes, and so I think just the buy-in from the players is they know my camera. They know. We always say on our creative team, there's a million cameras on the sideline. Your players got to know which one is theirs. And I think that really elevates our content, is there's a relationship between the person behind the camera, whether it's me or Preston or Stu or Tyson or whoever's filming, and the player. Like, they know who we are, and the coaches know who we are. And so they feel more comfortable, and they trust us, and they're going to give more genuine, authentic sound bites, and the content's just going to be better because they know who you are. Mm-hmm. And so I think just building on that is one of my favorite parts.
3: What's your favorite thing to work on outside of the cut, would you say?
11: I think probably like those trend edits and stuff. I love scrolling TikTok and seeing an idea and being like, how can I make this about BYU football? So I think probably TikTok trend edits are probably my favorite outside of the cut, and Cosmo content. I love even just not even filming videos of Cosmo, but being logged into his account. And if you see kind of a snarky or funny comment from Cosmo, I love making those. I love commenting as Cosmo.
3: So good.
11: On an account. So that's probably some of my favorite parts of the job.
3: Isn't it weird that we know there's someone behind the account, but for some reason it's still so entertaining?
11: Yeah, it's actually
3: when you're like,
11: Cosmo guys.
3: Said this. Yeah, breaking news. It's just not
11: two
3: actually
11: girls,
3: Cosmo.
11: Yeah. I'm like, if people saw me and Kate, they'd be like, that's who is running the
3: but
11: account.
3: But you guys are really clever. You do
11: fun.
3: Such a good job. Are you involved in his stunts at all, in the brainstorming of that? Or are you guys just like, tell us what you're doing?
11: Yeah, mostly. We'll
3: be there.
11: Mostly just tell us what you're doing and we'll capture it. Yeah, we usually don't find out super far in advance what he's doing. But then we're there to capture it. So, yeah.
3: What is one of your most memorable moments, like behind the scenes with Cosmo?
11: Ooh, I think it's just so funny, like we were in Vegas for media days a couple years ago for Big 12 media days, and Cosmo was obviously with us. So let's go to the Fabulous Las Vegas, or the Vegas sign, you know? And
3: yeah.
11: I'm just like out in public with this cougar, like this guy, and he's just dancing, and it's just funny. Or like, I went to Europe with Cheer and Cosmo a few years ago, and we wanted to do some content with Cosmo in Paris, and I remember getting in an Uber with Cosmo fully in his Cosmo gear, and this Uber driver doesn't speak English. You know, we're in Paris. We're driving to the Eiffel Tower. And
3: he's like, what on
11: earth? He's like, what is going on? And I had to explain. I like pull up Cosmo's TikTok. I'm like, see, he has 2 million followers. Like, he's a mascot. And I showed this Uber driver some of Cosmo's stunts and the crazy things he does. And I'm like, what is my life? I'm in Paris with a guy dressed up in a cougar costume.
3: Was the guy like, oh, okay, yeah, or was he kind of like,
11: no, he was
3: still weird.
11: He was invested.
3: Oh,
11: he's
3: I
11: like,
3: love it.
11: This is like, you know, as best communicating back to me and liking, like, that's great. Like, oh my gosh.
3: Oh, how fun that you get to travel the world doing this. So one of the unique aspects of BYU, obviously, is it's tied to the Church of Jesus Christ of Latter-day Saints. What are some things that you specifically do to try and stay in line with BYU's aim and the church's aim? Because that's could be tough sometimes.
11: Yeah, absolutely. We're in a super unique college football program that not only we're promoting the program and athletics, but we're promoting the Savior. And there's some really unique things that we do. And we never shy away from sharing our players, our coaches, our testimony of the gospel of the Church of Jesus Christ of Latter-day Saints. And I think that's so unique. Not only are we showing post-game interviews of the players, praising God and thanking God. And we show Kalani's post-game speeches talking about being Christ-like and loving one another. We show what they say about the church, but also their actions. We show them serving others. We show them inviting a True Blue hero every week to practice. And I think that just we get to share the stories of athletes, and I think that's super unique to BYU.
3: How has it affected you personally to be able to be so involved in what the team is doing? Like I mentioned, in the locker room and even kind of their daily lives leading up to the game, how has it changed your view of BYU football?
11: Yeah, I think I see them as people. They're a lot of people see them as these football players on the field, but I'm like, I know them as people, and like, I hope that comes across in the cut and as you follow us on social media, that you see that these guys, like these football players you look up to, like they're just like you. They're just boys, you know?
3: Yeah.
11: They're just like you, and they're great guys, and I hope that you can see what they're like off the field, like when their helmet's off. Like, I want you to get to know these players, and not just when their helmet's on and they're making awesome plays. I want to showcase their personalities and showcase what they're passionate about and just highlight them as people.
3: I'm here with BYU Athletics creative content specialist, Anna Brower. Anna, you are amazing. You're so busy, so I appreciate you taking the time. Can't wait for what the football season holds.
11: Thanks so much, Lauren.
3: Thanks to Anna Burkholder and Noe Lani Lopes for producing this episode with senior producer Cleon Wall. Her Why is a production of BYU Broadcasting.
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21: 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Today on Finding Center, the theme is Becoming More Loving Leaders. Curtis D. LeBaron, BYU Associate Professor of Organizational Leadership and Strategy in the Marriott School of Management when this devotional was given, will give his address entitled Face-to-Face Leadership as a Man Speaketh Unto a Friend.
22: When I arrived at BYU 8 years ago, I was in my office organizing books and filing papers when I received a phone call informing me that there had been a glitch in payroll processing and that I would not be receiving a paycheck during the first 2 months of my employment. I said thank you and hung up the phone and then started thinking about how to break this news to my wife Jan. Within minutes, there was a knock at my office door. It was Ned Hill, who was then the dean of the Marriott School of Management, and he was paying me an unexpected visit. I made a place for him to sit down as he explained that he had just been informed about the payroll glitch and he wanted to know what he could do to help me. I could see the sincerity in his face and hear the concern in his voice. In one hand, he was holding what appeared to be his own personal checkbook. In the other hand, he was holding a pen that was already clicked. After I assured him that the LeBaron family would be fine, he asked about our move to Utah, my plans for research and teaching, and so forth. We talked briefly, and then he left. Through Dean's visit of 5 minutes, he quickly won me over. Instead of calling me to his office or sending an email or delegating the matter, He had walked across the building to have a brief face-to-face conversation. Although our interaction was not long, I felt heard, understood, and valued. Sometimes it seems that part of being a professor is complaining about university administration. At most universities, that's the glue that holds the faculty together. But when Dean Hill talked to the faculty in the Marriott School, people listened receptively. When he gave new directions, people followed respectfully. And when he invited people to contribute money to expand the Tanner Building so that the business school could grow, the faculty gladly opened their personal checkbooks with pens already clicked. Our new dean, Gary Cornea, also practices the power of face-to-face leadership. To have a conversation with Gary is to feel like you have a friend in the dean's office. And that's what I want to talk about today. Not the grand public speeches to large audiences that we usually associate with leadership, but rather the relatively private conversations whereby leaders change people and transform organizations. For about 16 years, I have been doing research on organizational behavior and leadership. My approach has been anthropological. In other words, rather than study people within the context of a laboratory, I study them within their natural environments. Using microphones and video cameras, I go into organizations where people are working and leading, and I capture their behavior in the wild by making recordings that I can then analyze closely and carefully. For me, leadership is not an abstract notion, but is rather a rich description of what people actually do. When I want to observe and assess a leader's effectiveness, one of my favorite places to look is at the moments of transition. Like the green that grows in the cracks of a sidewalk, leadership usually springs to life between activities and at the edges of events. For example, when I videotape a board meeting, I usually start recording before anyone has entered the room because I have found that sometimes the most important displays of leadership happen before the meeting actually begins. Boundary moments, such as openings and closings of conversations or meetings, are especially revealing. To illustrate, let's listen to the opening of a telephone conversation at work. Within seconds, the participants display a close and friendly relationship. Listen carefully and try to follow along with the transcript because this boundary moment happens very fast.
0: Hello?
1: Hey.
0: Hey.
1: Hey.
0: What's happening?
1: Hey, buddy.
0: Is this my buddy?
1: You ain't got no buddy.
0: What's happening?
1: Hey.
0: Hey.
1: You
0: ready for Thanksgiving?
1: Yes.
0: All right.
22: Okay. That took 12 seconds. But within that 12 seconds, Art and Bob do important work. When Art picks up the phone and says hello, he shows that he's available. When Bob says hey at line 3, he shows that he can recognize Art's voice. When Art repeats hey at line 4, he loudly and enthusiastically shows both recognition and high regard. Through the next 12 lines of their conversational play, such as their inane repetition of the words hey and buddy, they quickly communicate at least 4 important messages. I hear you. I understand you. I like you. I can work with you. Art does not assert his power over Bob. He does not invoke an organizational title. Instead, he engages with Bob to interactively instantiate a close, cooperative, and creative relationship, the sort of relationship that may help their organization to thrive. All right, in contrast, let's listen to an excerpt from the opening of a different conversation at a different organization. You will now hear the owner of a company, Eric, the CEO, talking to his management team at the start of a 2-hour meeting.
2: I have to look at the assets in each and every one of you, because, you know, I could get real caught up in the negatives of each and every one of you. I don't do that. Even with her, I don't do it. She's valuable. She, you know, she maybe she doesn't have the ability to move with the company. She's more stationary in what her thought is.
22: Okay. In a variety of ways, Eric asserts his power and position through what he says and how he says it. Through talk, he occupies the conversational floor, delivering a monologue about the way things are, rather than a dialogue that invites and includes the views of others. He separates himself from his managers by using the pronouns I and you instead of we. And he elevates himself above his managers by depicting them as the objects of his scrutiny. I have shown you two excerpts that are extreme and contrasting. Please do not think that one form of leadership is correct while the other is wrong. Rather, these two extremes represent two ends of a continuum along which leaders must reside moment to moment and day to day. Sometimes leaders need to foster close relationships of relative equality. Occasionally, strong displays of power and difference may be necessary. Usually, leaders must achieve an appropriate balance according to the contingencies of their situation. And that's the hard part. Within the MBA program, as was said, I teach required courses on leadership using the best readings that I can find. Did you know that, on average, a new book about leadership is published every 20 minutes? Most of these books contain endless lists of do's and don'ts that have been abstracted from the situations that make them meaningful and relevant. When students ask me, I tell them that the best way to learn leadership is to work closely with a great leader and to carefully watch what he or she does across a variety of circumstances. Because we tend to become like the people that we attend. If working closely with someone is not possible, then I encourage students to read the autobiographies and biographies of great leaders, because stories keep the lessons of leadership alive. If reading is not possible, then students might as well take my class. Joseph Smith was a great leader. Then, thousands of converts crossed the world in an effort to be near him. Now, thousands of missionaries cross the world in an effort to be like him. What did the leadership of Joseph Smith look and sound like, moment to moment and day to day? Unfortunately, we don't have video recordings that we can analyze, but we do have the written accounts of those who were there. Their journals are like ethnographic field notes. For example, consider a few excerpts from the journals of early saints who gathered at Nauvoo, Illinois. In 1841, Heber C. Kimball arrived with more than 100 immigrating saints, and he recorded this. We landed in Nauvoo on the 1st of July, and when we struck the dock, I think there were about 300 saints there to meet us, and a greater manifestation of love and gladness I never saw before. President Smith was the first one that caught us by the hand. Robert Crookston arrived the next year in the fall of 1842. Quote, as we approached the landing place, to our great joy, we saw the prophet Joseph Smith there to welcome his people who had come so far. We were all so glad to see him and set our feet upon the promised land, so to speak. It was the most thrilling experience of my life, for I knew that he was a prophet of God. Thomas Stead crossed the Atlantic in 1844. He said, the prophet Joseph Smith was at the pier. At first glance, I could tell that it was him. He came on board to shake hands and welcome us by many encouraging words and express his thankfulness that we had arrived in safety. Christopher Layton, also a British convert. There stood the prophet on the banks of the river to welcome us. As he heartily grasped our hands, the fervently spoken words, God bless you, sank deep into our hearts, giving us a feeling of peace such as we had never known before. Researchers look for patterns. Do you see the obvious patterns in these accounts? The prophet understood, or at least practiced, the power of face-to-face leadership. Although terribly busy with the weight of the kingdom on his shoulders, he made other people's transitions his own boundary moments. Within seconds, his glance, his handshake, and the kind words he communicated sent these messages: I see you, I understand you, I love you, I want to work with you. He powerfully embodied what his words described. One of my favorite accounts of Joseph Smith's leadership comes from the journal of my own great-great-grandfather, Benjamin Franklin Johnson. At the age of 14, Benjamin moved to Kirtland, Ohio with his family. Although his mother had joined the church, his father was not interested and refused to allow Benjamin to be baptized. Based on his journal accounts, it seems that he was a shy teenager who sometimes stood on the periphery of meetings and activities. When the Kirtland Temple was dedicated, the prophet went to a nearby schoolhouse and he gave blessings to those who had worked on the temple. The process of giving blessings took 3 days. Benjamin was there and he recorded this in his journal. When on the last day of blessings, I was standing by the door in the crowded congregation, and oh, how I did yearn for a blessing. And as the last blessing apparently was given, the prophet looked earnestly toward the door where I was standing, and he said to his brother Hiram, "Go and see if there is not one more yet to be blessed." Brother Hiram came to the door, and seeing me, he put his hand upon my shoulder and asked if I had not worked on the temple. I said, "No, sir," but it seemed like passing a sentence upon my fondest hopes. He then asked if I had done nothing towards it. I then thought of the new gun that I had earned and given as a donation, and of the brick that I had helped to make. I said, "I did give often." He said, "I thought there was a blessing for you," and he almost carried me to the stand. The prophet blessed me. I felt then that the Lord had respect for my great desire. Even to be the youngest and last to be blessed seemed to me a high privilege. When the prophet had looked toward the door, I felt as though he would call for me, though I could not see how I had merited so high a privilege. But so it was, and my joy was full. After 3 days on his feet, I'm guessing that Joseph Smith was tired, maybe with a pain between his shoulders from keeping his hands constantly elevated. But when the boundary moment came, this time a closing rather than an opening, the prophet attended to the silent prayer of a teenager standing at the back of the room near the door. How did Hiram know where to go when Joseph said, "Go and see if there is not one more"? I think I know the answer. When transitions emerge within organizational settings, people literally look toward the leader for an embodied answer to the question, "What are we going to do now?" Hiram must have looked toward Joseph and seen that he was oriented in Benjamin's direction. My great-great-grandfather lived a long and faithful life as a missionary, pioneer, and colonizer. Today, he has tens of thousands of descendants. Before his death in 1905, he stood in the Salt Lake Tabernacle and bore testimony of Joseph Smith as one of the last to have personally known him. How did Joseph Smith become such a powerful leader, capable of changing people and transforming a worldwide organization? One answer is that he worked closely with a great leader and carefully observed what he did across a variety of circumstances. When Joseph was 14 years old, he was also struggling at the periphery of religious activity, desperate and yearning for a blessing. And the Lord had great respect for his desire. With the first vision, Joseph Smith entered into an apprenticeship with the Lord and gradually became more like the leader that he attended. Another answer is that Joseph read the scriptures, which contain the autobiographies and biographies of great leaders, including Jesus Christ. By continually studying and eventually translating sacred texts, the prophet must have gleaned lessons of leadership from the various stories and situations that make those lessons meaningful and relevant. Consider, for example, the Book of Mormon account of Christ's visit to the Americas. According to chapter 11 of 3 Nephi, the resurrected Lord appeared to those who were gathered at the temple in the land of Bountiful. Beginning in verse 8, we read, "And it came to pass, they cast their eyes again towards heaven, and behold, they saw a man descending out of heaven, and he was clothed in a white robe, and he came down and stood in the midst of them. And the eyes of the whole multitude were upon him, and they durst not open their mouths." Many boundary moments involve the arrival of someone that others don't recognize or know. In the MBA program, students are taught to introduce themselves not just by saying their names, but also by quickly telling their story so that others can know, appreciate, and remember them. The Lord does something like that in the next few verses, verses 9 through 11. "And it came to pass that he stretched forth his hand and spake unto the people, saying, Behold, I am Jesus Christ, whom the prophets testified shall come into the world. And behold, I am the light and the life of the world, and have drunk out of the bitter cup which the Father hath given me, and have glorified the Father in taking upon me the sins of the world." During the openings of social encounters and organizational events, participants must quickly negotiate their relationship, their way of being together, who they are in relation to one another, and the task at hand. In the next verses, verses 12 through 15, we read one of the most sacred accounts of face-to-face leadership that has ever been recorded. "And it came to pass that when Jesus had spoken these words, the whole multitude fell to the earth. And it came to pass that the Lord spake unto them, saying, Arise and come forth, that ye may thrust your hands into my side, and also that ye may feel the prints of the nails in my hands and in my feet, that ye may know that I am the God of Israel and the God of the whole earth, and have been slain for the sins of the world. And it came to pass that the multitude went forth and thrust their hands into his side, and did feel the prints of the nails in his hands and in his feet. And this did they do, going forth one by one, until they had all gone forth, and did see with their eyes and feel with their hands, and did know of a surety, and did bear record." The scriptures tell us there that they all went forth one by one, about 2,500 souls. You do the math. If each person faced the Lord for only 5 seconds, the process lasted for about 4 hours. Here is another lesson about the importance of face-to-face leadership. Despite the investment of time and effort, the Lord briefly but unmistakably communicated with each individual. "I see you. I understand you. I love you. I have died for you." The risen Lord powerfully embodied what his words described. The closing of the Savior's visit, recorded in chapter 17, is at least as powerful and sacred as the opening. In verses 4 and 5, we read, "Now I go unto the Father, and also to show myself unto the lost tribes of Israel. And it came to pass that when Jesus had thus spoken, he cast his eyes round about again on the multitude, and behold, they were in tears, and did look steadfastly upon him, as if they would ask him to tarry a little longer with them." Not only did the Lord stay a little longer, he wept with them. He blessed their little children, their little ones, and he taught them things too sacred to be recorded. For those of us who are preoccupied with time management, here's a lesson of leadership. Evidently, the God of the universe changed or delayed his schedule to answer the silent prayer of those who were yearning for a blessing. During this boundary moment, the Lord had respect for their great desire, confirming that our prayers are not a monologue about the inevitable, but rather a dialogue that invites and includes us. Sometimes the glorious accounts of 3 Nephi seem far removed from our condition.

0: This book was written or copied out in about 975 AD. The poem itself may have been composed in about 500 AD, approximately 1500 years old. The poem is entitled The Wanderer. The teller describes himself wandering alone, having lost his leader and his people in battle. He is now searching for a new home, a place of warmth and leadership. To the wanderer, all weather is wintry and all landscapes are lonely. Here are a few excerpts from this poem, translated into modern English. There is now none among the living to whom I dare clearly express the thought of my heart. Ever since the time many years ago that I covered my leader in the darkness of the earth, and from there I crossed the woven waves, winter sad, downcast for want of a hall, a place far or near, where I might find one in a mead hall who should know of my people, or would comfort me, friendless, receive me with gladness. In the final stanza of the poem, the narrative voice shifts to include all people, including us, suggesting that the wanderer's experience is universal. In other words, all of us are wanderers. Although we may wrap our bodies in many layers of comfort, clothes, blankets, carpets, roof, and walls, we cannot escape the winters of this world. And although we may surround ourselves with other people at the office, the school, or the stadium, we remain fundamentally alone, even in a crowd. Coincidentally, we have another text, approximately 1,500 years old, that tells of a wanderer named Moroni, the son of Mormon, who witnessed the destruction of his people and spent many years wandering the landscape alone. He wrote, "I even remain alone to write the sad tale of the destruction of my people. But behold, they are gone, for I am alone. My father hath been slain in battle, and all my kinsfolk. I have not friends nor whither to go. I wander whithersoever I can for the safety of mine own life." However, Moroni was not without a leader. He knew that God lives. He had a living testimony of Jesus Christ, which he shared with us. Quote, "And then shall ye know that I have seen Jesus, and that he talked with me face to face, and that he told me in plain humility, even as a man telleth another in mine own language concerning these things. And now I would commend you to seek this Jesus of whom the prophets and apostles have written, that the grace of God the Father and also the Lord Jesus Christ and the Holy Ghost may be and abide in you forever." Repeatedly in the scriptures, the Lord asks us to seek his face through the words of prophets who have found his face. Some of us will take a little longer than others. The brother of Jared did not see his face until he had first recognized and grasped the hand of the Lord in his life. Although loneliness may be our universal condition, face-to-face leadership is our eternal end. For now we see through a glass darkly, but then face-to-face. Now I know in part, but then shall I know, even as also I am known. Brothers and sisters, as I stand here, I feel deep gratitude for the leadership of Joseph Smith and the Savior. I feel the truthfulness of the gospel. This is the stone cut out from the mountain without hands that is now going forward to fill the earth. In the name of Jesus Christ, amen.
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5: I think about religion as a relationship. I don't think of it as just a set of facts to master or, you know, a kind of test to get through or even, you know, kind of who's right and who's wrong, who's on the right team. For me, it's all about relationship, and every kind of relationship requires patience.
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7: On In Good Faith, it's our privilege to hear stories and accounts from believers told in their own words. 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
8: I'm speaking In Good Faith today with Patrick Mason. He holds the Leonard J. Arrington Chair of Mormon History and Culture at Utah State University, and he's written or edited several books, including one we'll reference today, Planted, Belief and Belonging in an Age of Doubt. He was a Fulbright Scholar in Romania in 2015 and is a past president of the Mormon History Association. Patrick Mason, thank you so much for speaking with me today.
5: Thank you. It's my pleasure.
8: So I wonder, what to you is transformative about LDS doctrine?
5: I think if I were going to distill it to a couple of different things. So for me, you know, the Church of Jesus Christ of Latter-day Saints and Mormonism is, it thinks of itself as a restoration of Christianity. So we oftentimes talk about the restored gospel or the restoration. And so it's always in conversation with the broader world of Christianity, of Christian doctrine. So for me, the question is, what does Mormonism add to what other Christians have, or what's distinctive about it? Because there's a lot of things that are shared in terms of the commitment to Jesus Christ, to salvation in Jesus. So for me, the two distinctive things that Mormonism really adds are a notion of exaltation and a notion of Zion. And what I mean by that, and these are terms that are used within the religion a lot, but with exaltation, it's this notion of the kind of limitless potential of every individual, that we are all literally children of God, that we are all the offspring of divinity, every man, woman, and child on this planet. Even given the wide variety of circumstances that we find ourselves in, everybody has the opportunity for progress, not only in this life, but in the life to come as well. Infinite ability for progress and growth. And that to me is really exhilarating. And along with that, it's not just an individual affair, but it's also housed within the family. The notion that the family bonds that we have, that they're sacred, and that these bonds also extend across the generations as well. It's the individual person, but within the kind of bigger web of relationships that we have within families and across the generations. And then for me, the notion of Zion, we don't live in isolation. We don't live on our own. We live in community. Mormonism gives me a vision of what it can look like to build a just and righteous community that takes care of all of the people within it, that addresses all the issues of injustice and poverty and racism and all the other kinds of things that divide us in this world, that we actually can be empowered to build communities to address all those things. And so I actually think that the Latter-day Saint congregations are a really great microcosm of trying to do this very imperfectly, because we're dealing with imperfect people. Those are kind of the two things that I hang my hat on, this notion of exaltation, the notion of Zion, what's transformative for me.
8: I heard you speak within the last 6 months or so, and you were introduced by a student who thanked you for being available for office hours and odd questions. And so I'm thinking, as a professor, you do have so much interaction with students from different religious backgrounds, very, very intensely taught and intensely pursued, or some that are discovering this for the first time. Is the idea of black and white thinking a problem for people when they discover something they didn't know before? It seems like some people could react and say, well, clearly I've been lied to. Or some might say, well, okay, I've got to dig into this a little bit. Why the different reactions to learning something new?
5: Yeah, I think part of it is just our natural development as human beings. We grow up with a kind of black and white world that gives us a kind of moral framework. It gives us a kind of solidity, something to stand on, to know right and wrong. This is what, you know, any good parent does with their children, to try and instill with them this sense. And so, and we know this developmentally as well for teenagers in particular, they have very strong sense of what's right and what's wrong, what's good and what's bad, oftentimes different than what their parents say. But that's just part of natural human development, to come into college as a 17, 18, 19 year old with that kind of orientation to the world. And for some people, that sort of carries through for their entire life, and it can serve them well. And it provides a kind of moral framework. But for a lot of people, and I think increasingly, especially in an age of information, they recognize that just two-dimensional world doesn't fully capture the complexity of what life actually presents them. So actually, this is what we try to do in higher education, especially within the humanities and social sciences, is we try to introduce our students to a world of complexity. We try to help them think critically. We try to help them to be able to assess what kind of evidence is good evidence and the kind of sources of evidence, how to weigh conflicting evidence, because sometimes the data will disagree. Yes, we try to teach them specific things. And in my courses, there's always content that we need to cover. But even more important than any of that, I think really what undergirds the entire endeavor of higher education is this idea of giving students the skills that they need to assess, to evaluate, and then to make use of this incredible tidal wave of information that we all have available to us. And that means dealing with complexity.
8: In your book, Planted, Belief and Belonging in an Age of Doubt, you present yourself as an excellent test case of someone who had to walk through this, of being on an LDS mission, telling people that certain things that they had heard were not true, and then coming home, doing more study, and discovering, to your dismay, I think, that those things actually were true, and then having to reconcile. Can you talk more about that?
5: I went out as a missionary for the LDS Church. I was 19 years old, and I thought I knew a lot of things. I was the one knocking on their door, and so I was approaching them, and many of them had encountered the religion in one way or another, and some of them had pretty strong feelings about it and disagreed with some of the things that we were teaching, and they would oftentimes present things to me, certain aspects of the church's history or the certain aspects of the church's doctrine that they had learned. And some of those things were new to me. Some of those things were unfamiliar to me. And so my normal mode was to kind of deny everything. You know, if I hadn't heard it before in my 19 years of life, then it must not be true. And so I remember fervently denying certain historical developments, things about Joseph Smith in particular, that I had never heard before. And so I just knew that they were making up, that they were lying. And as you suggested, when I came back from my mission and had the opportunity to take some classes and do some reading on my own, I realized that some of those things that I fervently denied, in fact, were true. I wasn't lying to people. I just didn't know any better. I was, you know, I wasn't willfully misleading them. It was an important lesson for me in intellectual humility, that maybe I don't know as much as I think I know. Maybe there's more out there. Maybe in the absence of evidence, I shouldn't claim quite so much until I've actually done my research. I've had the opportunity over the years to then dig in to lots of those kinds of things that were troubling at the time or that have been troubling to lots of other people. And I've come up with my own framework and my own answers to make sense of those things and to build them within a framework of faith, to incorporate them within my faith life. But it's a process, and it's taken me a long time, and I'm still doing it.
8: The difference between culture and doctrine, I think, gets muddied a little bit. Even we may focus on American culture and thinking something is actually part of our church because it's happening right here. Was it helpful to you, and maybe I'm making an assumption, that you had some grounding? I'm guessing that you believed in God and you had reasons why you believed in God even before that mission.
5: Certainly. Yeah. And I was raised within a Latter-day Saint family and within the culture of the church. And so I was sort of nurtured within the faith from birth. That was the entire framework that I had to work within. And I studied and I worked and I attended and I did all those kinds of things to eventually develop my own faith. But it is a process and it does take time. And children do kind of lean on what they're told by their parents and by other adult leaders at church. And part of that time of being a teenager into college years and into your 20s is a time of sort of individual differentiation. You've got to make that decision. What do I believe? Okay, so these are the stories that have been handed down to me. This is the framework that I was given. Do I buy into it? Am I going to make this mine? And am I going to inhabit that world that's been given me? And for me, through a series of spiritual experiences, some quite powerful ones, others more mundane and everyday, I came over the years to decide that, yeah, I'm going to continue to inhabit and take ownership of these stories and this tradition that's been given to me.
8: In your book, you talk about this way of having some grace for each other and respecting the experience of the other. How can we do that and have some bridge and maintain a conversation between the, I don't know what we call them, the hard and fast facts don't matter, I know what I believe, and I hope not to be pejorative or judgmental, I'm trying to think of how to define that, and others who are seeing things as much more fluid and not what they expected.
5: Yeah, I think you've put your finger on one of the hardest things for us to do, not only within our church culture, but within the broader culture that we share. I think we see today complete deficit of empathy, of generosity, of trying to walk in another person's shoes, to see things through their viewpoint, of the kind of just curiosity of what makes another human being tick. We have hunkered down into our respective trenches and bunkers, you know, however we define that. And in some ways, it's a very natural human thing to see other people and other perspectives as dangerous or threatening, right? What's this going to do? I'm pretty comfortable where I'm at. I don't want to be shaken up. But I just don't think the world we live in affords us that luxury. We live in a world of tremendous diversity, and you don't have to go very far. I mean, in most people's own families, they experience that kind of diversity, whether it's religious diversity or viewpoint diversity, political diversity. And so this is literally like at the dinner table, or at least at the Thanksgiving table. What does it mean to be in relationship with somebody who sees the world differently than you do? And maybe started out very similar to you and then changed their mind through a series of experiences. And those are the hardest ones for people of all, right? It's like, hey, we used to be on the same team and then you changed the team, right? Or I changed the team. And it's really hard, especially for parents and children, to be able to navigate this.
8: Mm. Many people who will read your books or take your classes are kind of already in a learning mode and exploration mode. So there may be times you find yourself preaching to the choir with people nodding or maybe even a sigh of relief. Oh, somebody gets it. How is it when you are not preaching to the choir? When someone comes to you, this may be their first exploration and they think you're crazy.
5: Some people think I'm crazy, for sure. And that's where then I have to do the very thing that I was just talking about. That's where I have to approach them with curiosity, with empathy, with humility. I want to know why they feel so strongly about where they are, about their position, right? Whether it's politically or religiously or whatever. What is it that for them is at stake? And why do they feel so like my viewpoint or somebody else's viewpoint is dangerous or threatening or wrong. So, but before I try to like solve the situation or something like that, I want to listen to them and I want to hear their perspective. And inevitably, or almost inevitably, I mean, there are some people that I just have had a hard time getting along with, right? I mean, that's because I'm not perfect. In almost every case, once I hear somebody talk about their experiences and why they feel so strongly about a particular thing, that's just another human being sitting across from me with hopes and fears and loves and disappointments and all of those kinds of things. At that point, actually, I think it's being able to find that kind of human connection that then allows us, we don't have to agree about anything, and they still may walk away thinking I'm completely wrong and vice versa. But at least what I want to do is try to maintain the kind of the human relationship. Like, hey, can we keep up this conversation? Can we maintain enough of a relationship where we're going to disagree about certain things, but we may find something else that we agree about, or simply that we just respect each other as human beings. I think that it's hard to do. I'm certainly not perfect at it, but I think that is a skill. Those are some muscles that we need to flex a little bit more in our culture. The kind of curiosity and frankly, love for another human being to be able to kind of enter into their world, even if at first glance, it's totally antithetical to the way I see the world. When I'm in that conversation with them, the burden isn't on them. The burden is on me to try and understand their point of view. And maybe they'll feel the same way.
9: Well, I think it's a beautiful idea to get in our mind when someone is maybe hinting that we're a little off track.
5: Yeah.
9: That instead of getting our dander up, that we would say, here is my chance to exercise love, which is actually a core principle of what I do believe about God.
5: Yeah. I had a bishop of the congregation once who said, God gave us two ears and one mouth, so we should listen twice as much as we talk. I'm not good at that. I am a professor after all. So,
9: I wonder if you could talk about the idea of that we don't have to make an instant decision when we're presented with new faith information. I'm reading from Planted Here, page 165. Sometimes we tend to think we're either in or out. We either believe or we don't believe, but humans are more complicated than that.
5: Part of it goes back to what I said earlier about that we're usually operating from a deficit of information. It's very rare in this life that we actually are acting based on perfect knowledge or perfect information. And I think that for some people, that instills a kind of paralysis. I can't make any decision. I can't do anything because I don't have all the information I need. What I hope it inspires in us is not only the humility that I talked about earlier, but also patience. And that's another virtue. I think it's a godly virtue that is in short supply these days when everything, we live in a culture of instant gratification and the smartphones that we have and notifications and all these kinds of things that are meant to keep us active all the time or looking for some new thing. And patience is in short supply. But for me, I think about religion as relationship. I don't think of it as just a set of facts to master or, a kind of test to get through or even, kind of who's right and who's wrong, who's on the right team. For me, it's all about relationship, and every kind of relationship requires patience. Any relationship that matters, whether it be a friendship, whether it be certainly in a marriage, the patience to know that you don't know everything, you don't know the other person perfectly, but that you know enough that you're going to stay with it, right? That there's enough grounds for trust. There's enough grounds for faith. There's enough grounds for love to hold on and be patient while you get more information. Now, not every relationship works out. For some people, at a certain point, the relationship breaks down. But I think oftentimes in our lives we could probably do with a little more patience and a little less snap judgment.
9: Do you ever find conflicts, or do you find that they wed with each other, your personal faith and scholarship?
5: yeah, there are conflicts, to be sure. And I've had to spend, you know, the past few decades, especially as I've taken a deep dive into the history of my own faith. In some ways, it's safer to study somebody else's religion. But I made the ill-advised decision maybe to study my own. No, it's actually been tremendously gratifying and rewarding in the whole. But there are times where you learn things that don't square either with prior expectations or what you grew up with. There are heroic stories, you know, in the history of my faith, but there are also a lot of times where my co-religionists didn't live up to their best ideals. Even some of the leaders that I would say are prophets and apostles of the church, that they're not always moral exemplars. They don't always get everything right. So to be able to sort of wrestle with that, to grapple with the kind of complexity there, to actually give myself space to be disappointed sometimes, because I do want the people in my church, I want the people in my faith to be great. I want us to live up to our ideals. I want me to live up to my ideals, but I don't. So I'm not sure why I should expect anybody else to be perfect when I don't expect that of myself. And so certainly there's conflict there. There's still issues that I still haven't fully sorted out, because either an absence of evidence or because I look at the evidence and I'm still trying to make sense of it. And I'm trying to put that in harmony with the other things I do believe and are at the heart of what I know to be true in terms of my own religion. So some of these conflicts get resolved over time. There are a lot of things that I had questions about maybe 10 or 20 years ago that I feel more comfortable with now, that I've come to a kind of resolution or at least reconciliation. Other things that for me are still active questions. But those things don't overshadow. This is part of the patience that I was talking about. They don't overshadow in the relationship that I have with my faith, the things that I have come to know and to trust and to have faith in.
9: I wonder if I could ask, I mean, you've got this great picture of Leonard Arrington, black and white, yeah, on your wall. And he really was, if I understand correctly, the first trained historian to be brought in, trained in the procedures and the way that records, yeah, were kept and how they were and how access was given to them and all of that. Have we learned something from his time? Are we doing better or worse? I've heard everything from, well, the facts, let the facts speak for themselves. And then I've also heard the phrase, which you've heard, not everything that's true is useful. And is there some way of finding the right road there with accurate history?
5: Yeah. Well, there's always a tension for institutions, any institution, not just religious institutions, to just open up their archives and invite everybody in. You know, I mean, I don't know of any corporation that opens its financial books to anybody who wants to see them, even if they're not trying to hide anything. I mean, you know, some of it is just private or confidential or will only make sense in certain contexts. And so that's been the story in a lot of ways of Latter-day Saint history, that you're right. So Leonard Arrington in the early 1970s was the first professionally trained historian with a PhD in history to become the historian of the Church of Jesus Christ of Latter-day Saints, to lead the church historical department. And he initiated a whole range of reforms and opened up the archives more and made it more transparent and open to scholars. And that was new. And it was, again, this was pre-internet by several decades. And so the idea of just like open access and opening the things up, it did make people uncomfortable. There's always this tension. So then there was some retrenchment and the pendulum swung the other direction. But in this century, in the 21st century, the LDS Church has really not only gotten back to where Arrington was in the 70s with his colleagues, but actually has gone even further. I think they've learned that, especially in the internet age, that the greater openness and transparency is actually good for institutions. It enhances their moral authority rather than taking it away. And actually, if you're an organization like the Church of Jesus Christ of Latter-day Saints that believes it's in its own mission, that believes that actually God is working in and through the church, then there's a greater confidence of saying, you know, we don't have anything to fear. Is the history perfect? No. Are the human beings who made up the church, including its leadership, perfect? No. But we can absorb that. We can make sense of that because we believe the mission of the church. We believe that the work that God is doing through the church is bigger than the mistakes or successes of any one individual. So I think Leonard Arrington and his colleagues at the time really put us on this path. It was a little bumpy for a little while, but I think the future is really bright in terms of the LDS Church's ability to disseminate and grapple with and really engage its history in an honest and forthcoming way.
9: I wonder if there's anything that I don't know to ask you that I should ask you.
5: That's a great question. I'm not sure what, I mean, we could talk about music or sports. We could talk about all kinds of things. I'm a big Notre Dame football fan. But I think for me, the thing that maybe not everybody knows, especially if they just read my books or things like that, is how central my faith in Jesus Christ is and has become over the past several years. It's always been there. It's actually had a transformative experience as a young missionary that really initiated and grounded my faith in Jesus Christ. But it has deepened in really significant ways in recent years. And so what I want to be and what I want to project into the world, again, very imperfectly, and I'm often frustrated with myself, but all of it comes back to my own personal faith in the life and teachings and atonement of Jesus Christ. That for me is the center of everything. And I try to live that out into the world. And so for me, my religion, my faith has become a way to do that. And I've just become much more conscious about that. I hope that comes through in some of the things I write and some of the things I say, but I want that to be the core of my being.
9: Thank you, Patrick. What is the name of your most recent book?
5: So most recently, I wrote a book called Proclaim Peace, The Restoration's Answer to an Age of Conflict. I co-wrote that with David Pulsifer. He's a professor at BYU Idaho. And that book is a reflection on what do Latter-day Saints scriptures say about the problems of violence and war and conflict, and how do they point us towards a life of greater peace.
9: Patrick Mason holds the Leonard J. Arrington Chair of Mormon History and Culture at USU, that's Utah State University, and is a much published author and lately a much consulted consultant on matters of faith.
5: Thanks. It's been great to be here.
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7: BBC News with Moira Alderson. The authorities in southwest France have issued evacuation orders to suburbs around the city of Bordeaux as forest fires continue to burn out of control. The local government says the measure is a precaution. Hugh Schofield reports from Paris.
8: At around 3 o'clock in the morning, the prefect for the Gironde department ordered the evacuation of seven towns in the western suburbs of Bordeaux. They include part of the suburb of Mérignac, site of the city's airport. These places are on the possible trajectory of the wildfire. It's still 40 or 50 kilometres away, but the wind is blowing the smoke towards Bordeaux and people there are reporting an acrid smell in the air. Extra reinforcements from the army are being drafted in today, will be used to back up firefighters with tasks such as clearing brush and creating fire breaks.
7: The Houthis in Yemen say they've attacked targets in the Saudi city of Jizan in retaliation for Saudi airstrikes on the Yemeni port city of Hodeidah. Saudi Arabia announced warnings for Jizan and Yanbu, both centres of the oil industry, and quickly lifted them. It hasn't reported any damage. For the first time in 2 weeks, there have been no reports of the United States or Iran launching airstrikes at each other's targets. There's been no explanation for this, though earlier Iranian state media said a delegation from Oman had arrived for talks. The Indian government is due to meet leaders of the youth protest Cockroach Junta Party for more talks later today. Protests have been demanding the resignation of the education minister after an entrance exam was leaked. Weeks of demonstrations have gained momentum, drawing thousands of people. Azadeh Mashiri is at the protests.
9: The government has said it is considering the CJP's demands, but the protesters we've spoken to say unless Dharmendra Pradhan resigns, they will continue demonstrations that have placed Narendra Modi's government under increasing pressure. The Prime Minister has released two selfie-style videos on Instagram addressing people he called youngsters in what appears to be an effort to reach out to younger Indians.
7: Member states of the International Criminal Court have voted to remove its chief prosecutor, Karim Khan. The 56-year-old British lawyer is accused of sexual misconduct towards a junior female colleague, an allegation he denies. Anna Holligan is in The Hague.
10: But those claims triggered an 18-month UN investigation that found a factual basis for non-consensual contact. A legal review by three judges then said the same evidence didn't prove misconduct beyond reasonable doubt. Then the court's oversight bureau found that Karim Khan had sexually harassed his aide, engaged in improper sexual relationship, and recommended his dismissal. And that's what we saw in New York. 82 out of the 125 member states decided that the allegations were strong enough to warrant his dismissal.
7: BBC News.
3: 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Stories bring us together, and we hope the stories on the show will spark memories and thoughts that you can share with the people that you love. I'm your host, Sam Payne, and today we've got stories of little guys besting the big bad guys. The underdogs in these stories may not be able to out-wrestle or out-fight their opponents, but with a little persistence, they can outsmart them. And somehow, against all odds, they come out on top. Stories like these help us know we can come out on top, too, even though sometimes we feel like the little guy. Our first little guy is a little mouse that keeps its cool in the face of a hungry tiger. North Carolina storyteller Donna Washington tells us all about it in a folktale called The Tiger, the Man, and the Mouse. Here's Donna, recorded live in the Appleseed studio.
4: So, this story is a compilation of tales from India, Africa, and the Mediterranean. And I didn't tell it for a really long time because I wasn't sure what it was about. And if you don't know what a story is about, you should not tell it. Somebody will know, and then you will be in trouble. Now, my daughter is very small for her age. She's always been very small for her age. And when she was in fourth grade, she had even skipped a year. So she was tiny. She looked like she was like five or something. And she's a really smart kid. She's just very, very small. And so she would say to me, by the time she was in fourth grade, tell me a story I've never heard before, which became harder and harder the longer I had her. And so this came up with this story, and I was like, this is a story I've never told you, but I'm not sure what it's about. She says, you tell me what it is, I'll tell you what it's about. I was like, ooh. Little Miss Fourth Grader, fine. And I told her, and she knew. So, this is the story. How many of you know someone who's really, really nice, but not very smart all the time? Yeah. How many of you know someone who's really, really smart, they get mad, they do something stupid? Yeah. How many of you know someone who knows how to stay calm and figure it out? Yeah. At any given time, we could be any of those people. Sometimes we're so nice and we didn't think it all the way through. Sometimes we're so smart, get mad, do something stupid. And sometimes we just relax and we figure it out. The story's called The Tiger, the Man, and the Mouse. One morning, a Brahmin, which is a kind of teacher, was walking down the road when he heard a sound. He stopped. He looked around. He didn't see anything. He kept walking. He heard the sound again. He stopped. What is that? He came around a bend in the road. On the other side of the bend was a huge hill. At the bottom of the hill was a huge cage. At the bottom of the cage was a tiger. Now, it was a very skinny tiger. You could see all of its ribs. Its paws were up in the air. Its head was to one side. Its tongue was lolled out of its mouth. Ugh. It was a really skinny tiger, and every now and again, it would go, bruh! Now, in today's world, we do not put wild tigers in cages. They're endangered. But there is something they do that makes us want to cage them. They will eat you. Tigers are the only large wild mammal who thinks you taste good. Nobody else in the animal kingdom is looking for you. If you get attacked by a large wild animal, you did something wrong. I'm in Yellowstone National Park. Here's a 10,000-pound bison. I will take a selfie with it. You're about to get attacked by a 10,000-pound bison. Look, this says, do not swim crocodiles. I don't see any crocodiles. I'm going to go swimming. You are about to be attacked by a crocodile. Tigers will hunt you. Tiger was in the bottom of the cage. The Brahmin walked up to him and said, oh, you poor tiger. I am so sorry you're in that cage. The tiger said, then let me out. Whoa.
11: I can't let you out. If I let you out, you'll eat me.
12: No, I won't. Yes, you will. No, really, I will not.
11: No, really, you will.
12: You have to let me out.
11: No, I don't. And the tiger began to do something that I'll bet some of you guys do.
12: Please.
11: How many of you have ever begged for something like that? The Brahmin said, I'm not going to let you out. There's nothing you could say that would make me let you out. And the tiger said, I will not eat you. I give you my word as a tiger. And the Brahmin said, oh, that's good. Okay, I will let you out. And the Brahmin tiger jumped out of the cage, grabbed the Brahmin, threw him to the ground, sat on him, pinned him down, and raised up his paw. And the Brahmin said, what are you doing? And the tiger said,
12: what does it look like? I'm going to eat you.
11: You said you would not eat me.
12: I lied. You look delicious.
11: I have a family.
12: I don't care. I'm hungry.
11: The tiger unsheathed his claws. Shh. The Brahmin covered his eyes. And from the grass, they heard a little voice that said, excuse me. They looked over, and there in the grass was a little mouse.
12: The tiger said, what?
11: And the mouse said, how did you, what are you doing?
12: The tiger said, what does it look like?
11: I don't know. I don't know how you got in this weird position. What are you doing?
12: The tiger said, well, it's very obvious. The man was walking down the road. I was in the cage. He let me out, and now I'm going to eat him. You got it?
11: No. But maybe if I would say it myself, I would understand what happened. So, the man was walking down the road.
12: Yes.
11: And the tiger was...
12: I was not beside the cage. I was in it.
11: Oh. I got it now. Watch this. Okay, so... The man was walking down the road.
12: Yes.
11: And the tiger was...
12: I was not on the cage. I was in it.
11: Oh. Okay, I got it now.
12: Do not say that the man was walking down the road again!
11: Calm down, okay? I have to say this my way. I will never understand what happened. The man was walking down the road. And the tiger was...
12: How am I behind the cage? I wasn't it! You are the dumbest mouse in the world!
11: The Brahmin said, excuse me, tiger, that is rude. You're not supposed to talk to people like that. I am a teacher. I will explain this to him. Can you just let me up?
12: Fine.
11: Tiger was so mad. He got off the Brahmin. The Brahmin sat up. He said, little mouse. The mouse said, uh-huh. I, the man, was walking down the road. Do you understand that? Uh-huh. The tiger was in the cage. Do you understand that? Okay. I opened the cage. Do you understand? The mouse said, that is the part of your story that doesn't make any sense. But I got it now, so watch this. The man was walking down the road. And tiger was...
12: No! I was not under the cage. I was in it. You are never going to understand.
11: Oh, don't say I will never understand. That hurts my feelings. I know. I will understand if you show me.
12: Fine. The tiger was so furious. He picked up the man and threw him down the road. The man was walking down the road.
11: Okay, I got it.
12: And I was in this cage. I will show you.
11: And so the tiger got inside the cage.
12: Now do you understand? The man was walking down the road. I was in this cage. He let me out. And now I'm going to eat him.
11: Okay, don't be mad, okay? Okay, look. If the man was walking down the road and the tiger was in the cage, the tiger has good ears. He would hear the man walking down the road. He would jump out of the cage. He would chase the man. And the man will see him and run away over there. And the tiger catch him over there. And I say, tiger and man way over here and cage way over here, and that will make sense. That's not what I saw. I saw tiger, man, and cage. It doesn't make any sense.
12: The door was closed.
11: Are you sure?
12: Yes! Could you? Fine, I will show you.
11: He was so angry. He grabbed the cage door, he slammed it, and it locked.
12: Now do you understand? The man was walking down the road. I was in this cage. He let me out, and now I'm going to eat him. Do you understand?
11: And the mouse said, yes. I understand that you are in the cage. And this time, you're going to stay in the cage. And the man and the mouse shook hands and went their separate ways. And I asked my daughter, what is that story about? And she said, Mom, it's so obvious. Just because someone is smaller than you are, or different from you, doesn't mean they're not smarter than you. And that is the story of the tiger, the man, and the mouse.
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3: It's a pleasure to be with you today on the apple seed. A moment ago, you heard a story about a little mouse who triumphs over an enormous tiger. And you can probably remember times in your life when you felt like you were up against something impossible, but then the thing passed and you found yourself still standing. Well, while we're talking about impossible odds, and as an introduction to the story you're about to hear, I'll tell you a little story about America. In 1929, the stock market crashed, and America was plunged into a depression that echoed around the world and lasted for a long time. The Great Depression, they called it. Banks failed, businesses closed, millions of people lost their jobs, and the country was suddenly up against impossible odds. Everyone in America felt like an underdog. The government in those days, to help the country recover, created programs to give people jobs. People were hired to build dams and bridges and schools, all kinds of things. And one of those projects, designed to keep people working during the Depression, was called the Federal Writers Project. The Federal Writers Project took on the important job of collecting and writing down folklore. And Americans, underdogs against the impossible odds of the Depression, got to read all these folk tales about little guys who came out on top against the impossible odds of monsters or tigers or swamp critters and all kinds of other stuff. And the stories gave people hope. And one of the stories collected by the Federal Writers Project in the 1930s was called Wiley and the Hairy Man, about a kid who goes up against a kind of mountain monster and has to come out on top somehow. The story had probably been told for years and years before it was ever written down. And the version of the story you'll hear today is a wild and crazy ride from our friend Bobby Norfolk from St. Louis. It's real hoot. But at the bottom of it all is a story about a little guy who has to figure out how to win against great big scary odds. Ever feel that way? Just about everyone has, from individuals to nations. The Great Depression is long gone, but little guys still remember and still see themselves in all kinds of stories of triumph over great odds. Here's Bobby Norfolk with Wiley and the Hairy Man.
19: Mm-hmm.
14: Now, this story is about this little boy. His name is Wiley. I had to look that word up. What does it mean to be Wiley? It means to be cunning and smart. Well, Wiley had to be cunning and smart to out-trick something called the Hairy Man. When the story opens up, Wiley was this little boy. He stood about that tall. He didn't have big muscles yet, but his daddy looked like Dwayne Johnson. He had muscles on top of his muscles. But Wiley, he wasn't that big, little skinny dude. And one day at breakfast, Mommy and Daddy and Wiley sat down to eat. Well, Daddy wasn't too hungry this morning, so Daddy only ate 50 pancakes, 2 packs of bacon, a dozen eggs, and a gallon of milk. Well, he wasn't that hungry. Mama had toast and tea. I'm on a low-cal breakfast this morning. Give me my probiotics. Wiley had half a piece of bacon, half a glass of milk, and he was done. Daddy stood up from the table. Boom. Daddy was a lumberjack, y'all. He went and picked that axe up, popped on his shoulder. Bam. Wiley, come here.
19: Yeah, Daddy.
14: Wiley, I'm going to be going in the forest for 3 days chopping down trees with other lumberjacks. You need to take care of your mama and the house till I get back. You got that?
19: All right, Daddy, I will. Count on me.
14: All right, Wiley, stand down. All right, I'm on it. Daddy left them out of the house, stayed gone for 3 whole days. Wiley was man of the house. Mama cleaned the table off. She put that garbage in the trash can. She put those dishes in the sink, turned on the hot water, whoosh, turned on the cold water, whoosh, put in the soap sud. Bubbles came up. She was old school. She didn't have one of the most fancy Whirlpool dishwashing machines, y'all came. Mm-hmm. Wiley went and picked up his little bitty hatchet. He had a rock. His daddy taught him to sharpen the head of that hatchet like this.

0: shim, boom, boom, chit, chit. Mama rushing this. Wiley?
1: Yes, ma'am.
0: You going to chop down some trees too, son?
1: Yes, ma'am.
0: All right, Wiley. You need to be careful while you're out there in the woods.
1: All right, Mommy. Be careful what?
0: Be careful the hairy man. The what? The who?
1: The hairy man.
0: Wiley put that hazmat rock down.
1: Mommy, what's the hairy man?
0: She dried her hands off. Come here, boy. The hairy man's a big, tall monster that walks out in the woods. He's like Sasquatch, a Bigfoot, a Yeti. He stands 10 feet tall, got hair all over him. That's why they call him the hairy man. He's got blood red eyes, Wiley. And when he looks at you with them big old red eyes, they go boom, boom, boom. He has 3 long claws on each hand. He tips up on you with them claws like that, Wiley. He got a big old sack in his hand. He'd like to grab you with them claws and toss you into the hairy man's sack. Now, I want you to be careful of the hairy man, Wiley. Ooh, ooh. And 2 things I want you to remember, son. If you ever run up on the hairy man, I want you to call for your 2 dogs. The hairy man hates dogs. He hates dogs. Call for your 2 dogs. Another thing, son, you got to trick that hairy man 3 times. If you trick him 3 times, he won't ever bother you anymore. Wiley took all that into account.
1: All right, Mommy. I'll be careful of the hairy man.
0: He took that hatchet, popped it on his shoulder, and went out in the woods. Tried to get his courage up. Not afraid of no hairy man. I'll knock him out if I see him. That's right, my name is Wiley, not Smiley. He was just looking behind every tree just in case. He walked for about 20 minutes into the woods. He came up on a tiny maple tree about that big around. A maple tree. Wow.

0: Uh-oh.
1: Don't tell me that's the...
0: It was the hairy man! He saw a big old tree, he went to the top. She started being like that. Oh, the hairy man took that big old sack, came to the bottom of that tree. Boom, boom, boom. Hello, Wally.
2: Hello, hairy man.
0: Hey, Wally, you know what I have in my sack?
1: No, sir, I sure don't. Nothing yet.
0: Come here, let's talk. Wally said, I don't think so. That would be a bad idea, hairy man. Wally, whackety whack, get into my sack. Whackety whack, no, I'm not. Boy! Are you disrespecting me? I guess I am. I'm not coming down this tree, getting into that sack, hairy man.
1: He saw Wally's hatchet.
0: Look what I found on the ground. Now I'm chopping your tree down. He started chopping on that tree, y'all. He went, chicka-boom, chicka-boom, chicka-boom. That tree said, crack. I said, uh-oh. Crack, whoa, Nelly. The tree started bending over. He remembered them dogs back at home. His dogs heard him, whoa. Martin trouble. Hey, Mr. Wally, what is that? Those are my two dogs. I hate dogs, boy. I know. I'll be back for you later. The hair man ran off in the woods. Boom, boom, boom, boom, boom. The dogs came. Wally came down. Oh, man, I'm glad you guys arrived. Sit, roll, good dog. Sit, roll, good dog. Wally went home and told his mama what happened. She listened to him. Oh, Wally, that was a close one. Mom, you telling me I was there? Of course you were. Then he started looking in the refrigerator for a snack, you all. Mama said, Wally?
3: Yes, ma'am.
0: All you got to do is chicken two more times. Mama, I didn't want chicken the first time. I got chicken two more? Yes, boy. You have to trick him two more times. We had this math lesson before. How many times have you tricked him so far?
1: One.
0: How many more times you got?
1: Two.
0: And what is that total?
1: Three. Oh, man.
0: You know what, boy? The doll's trick won't work anymore. You know what? Next time, come here, come here. Try this out. She whispered in his ear. I was so happy.
1: All right, Mama, I remember that.
0: That next day, off in the forest he went, had that hatchet on his shoulder. Trying to get his courage back. Not afraid of no hairy man. I'll knock him out if I see him. My name is Wily, not Smiley.
1: He was still looking behind every tree, walking very gingerly.
0: And then he came up on a tiny oak tree about that big around, y'all. I'm chopping this one down. Got his chopper stands together. He started. Chicka-boom. 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But as Wally was chopping on that tree, he looked down and he saw that shadow come behind him very slowly. And then he heard that noise behind his back and went boom, boom, boom.
3: He said,
0: oh, no, not again.
1: He turned around.
0: It was the hairy man! And up a tree he went. And the tree started bending back and forth. And the hairy man took that big old sack and came to the bottom of that tree. Boom, boom, boom. Hello, Wally.
2: Hello, hairy man.
0: Hey, Wally, what are you doing in that tree?
2: Just hanging around.
0: Come here. I don't think so. I'm not coming down this tree getting into that sack. Wally, rackety whack, get into my sack. Rackety whack, no, I'm not. Boy! You disrespecting me again?
2: Yep.
1: Hey, look what I found on the ground. Now I'm chopping your tree down.
0: And he started chopping on Wally's tree, y'all. Chicka-boom, chicka-boom, chicka-boom, chicka-boom, chicka-boom. That tree said,

0: crack. 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Crack. And just before that tree cracked over and hit the ground, he remembered that secret his mama told him in his ear. Ooh, ooh, ooh. Harry man, what? I heard you know more magic than anybody in this whole county.
1: Yeah, boy, I know more magic than anybody in the whole state.
0: You're right. I bet you can't change yourself into something big and tall, like a giraffe. Nothing to it, boy. Boom! And a puff of smoke. The hairy man changed into a long-necked giraffe, y'all. He started nibbling on the leaves in the trees while they came down the tree a little bit. Anybody can change into a long-necked giraffe, hairy man. I bet you can't change yourself into something smaller, like an alligator. Nothing to it, Wally. Boom! He changed to a green long-tailed alligator running across the ground while they descended the tree some more. Anybody can change into no green long-tailed alligator, hairy man. I bet you can change yourself into something smaller, like a squirrel. Nothing to it, boy. Kaboom! He changed to a bushy-tailed squirrel, but right then, while he jumped out of the tree, he grabbed the squirrel by his tail and threw it in the hairy man's hat. Pow! Get in there! He tied it up. He ran out to the river. He took that sack down to the river. He said, whew, whew, whew, whew, splash out. I got rid of the hairy man. Didn't take me 3 times like my mama said. Took me 2. He was so proud of himself. He said, "We wait till I tell my mama I got rid of the hairy man in 2 times. He was halfway back home, and he looked down on the ground, and there was a shooting behind him. You heard that noise one more time behind his back, y'all. Kaboom. Boom. Boom. He said, "Oh, no. Don't tell me that's the..." It was the hairy man again. Hairy man. Hairy man. How'd you get out of that sack? Nothing to it, boy. I changed into the wind, and I blew out of the sack.
1: Whoa.
0: Wait a minute. You changed into the wind and blew out the sack?
1: I told you, boy, I know big magic.
0: I know magic, too.
1: You do?
0: Mm-hmm. I went to Hogwarts. I can disappear.
1: You mean apparate?
0: Yep.
1: Let me see.
0: Okay. Here we go.
1: Hey, boy, come back here. Wally was running. Boogity, boogity, boogity, boogity, boogity, boogity, boogity, boogity. Hey, boy. The hairy man was losing ground. He ran home.
0: Yeah, mama, mama, mama. What, boy? I tricked the hairy man just like you said. I made him change into a bushy-tailed squirrel. I threw the squirrel in the sack. I threw the sack at the river. He changed into the wind, mama, and blew out the sack. And now he's coming after me. Boy, why you bring him back to my house?
1: Mom was thinking while he was talking about, "Mama, he's coming. Calm down."
0: "Yes, ma'am."
1: "I'm trying to stay calm. It won't be long, Mama."
0: "I got an idea, boy. There was a one-day-old baby pig just born yesterday.
1: I know. Go get him."
0: He ran to the barn, came back with that one-day-old baby pig. "Oink, oink, oink, oink. Here it is, Mommy. Good. Take the pig, put him in your bed." Excuse me? "Put the baby pig in my bed?" "That's what I said, boy. Put him in your bed." "Mama, my dog..."
1: "Brago!"
0: He put the pig in the bed, covering him up. "Don't you mess my bed up, old nasty pig. Putting no nasty pigs in my bed. My dog can..."
1: "Come on, boy, quiet. All right, quiet."
0: Harry man came to the door. Boom, boom. He knocked on the door. Bam, bam, bam. Mama went to the door. "Well, hello, hairy man."
1: "Never mind, hello, woman. I'm not selling Girl Scout cookies. Now, you let me in this house."
0: "Hairy man, you better chill."
1: "All right, I'm good.
0: What are we gonna do about this situation with that boy?" "I make a deal with you. If I give you my youngest one, do you promise never to come back and bother us anymore?"
1: "I like that deal. Give me your youngest one. I won't ever bother you again. The hairy man always keeps his promises, lady."
0: "Good. Step on in the house." She opened the door the rest of the way, y'all. Hairy man came in. He bumped his head on the ceiling. Bam! Ow! "Where your youngest one at?" "In that bedroom right over there." He went in the door. Stepped in. Bam! Ouch! She get that ceiling raised, woman. Then you saw something moving under the cover. All right, little boy, it's time to go. That pig said, oink, oink. Woman, I thought that was an ugly baby. That's a pig. I know it. We had a deal. I wanted your youngest one. She said, that's my youngest pig. You didn't say the youngest. What, hairy man? I've been tricked three times. I hate when that happens. He grabbed that pig out of that bed, popped him under the door. Gonna make a rib tip sandwich tonight. He knocked down two trees in the front yard. Kabam! Kaboom! And he disappeared into the high woods of the forest. But you know what? The hairy man actually kept his promise, y'all, because he never came back to bother Wally and his family ever again. And that's the end of that.
2: That was Bobby Norfolk with Wiley and the Hairy Man. Bobby is such a crazy storyteller, and we captured him not only in an audio recording that you just heard, but also in a video recording, too, that you can find on the Appleseed YouTube channel. It's one you won't want to miss. Have you ever been up against a person or a task where it seemed impossible to succeed? How did you find the hope to keep trying? Did you have to apply some wily maneuvers to avoid defeat? Did you have to think like the little mouse in Donna Washington's story? I bet you've got some stories, and we hope you'll share them with the people you love. In fact, we hope you'll share them with us. Email or message us and tell us your stories. We might even share them on the show. 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And, of course, you can leave us a message on any of your favorite podcast platforms. We want to thank Donna Washington and Bobby Norfolk for their tales today. You've listened to their stories. Now it's time to share some of your own. The Appleseed is produced by me, Sam Payne, Wendy Folsom, Brian Tanner, and Kira Van Dam. The rest of the Appleseed team is Tristan Schetzel, Kay Hendricks, and Nico Wetzel. 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

0: And so, in conclusion, if I am promoted to tour fleet manager, I will work tirelessly to make Compass Rose Boat Tours the number one tour boat touring company. Oh, I'm tripping over my words so much. I sound so stupid.
1: Just calm down, Mom. Try it again.
0: I don't have time, Jack. My job interview is supposed to start any minute. How was the rest of it?
1: The presentation was good, but you already know that I think this promotion is a terrible idea.
0: Jack, come on.
1: I don't want to have to move. I just made the JV sailing team. Do you know how rare that is for an incoming freshman?
0: You'll still be able to go sailing. In fact, we'd be moving a lot closer to the ocean.
1: But I won't be able to go on the sailing tours with you anymore. You'll be stuck in the office.
0: I will miss sailing with you. But I feel so stuck doing the same old tours all the time. This is my chance to try something new.
1: What about my chance? That new school doesn't even have a sailing team.
0: You could always find a new hobby. I hear Dungeons and Dragons is really big right now.
1: I don't want a new hobby. I love sailing. Why can't things just stay the same?
0: Jack, I gotta stay focused for the interview. You could go look around the office. They have a bunch of cool sailing antiques.
1: Fine. Huh. This ship in a bottle is actually pretty cool.
0: Mm-hmm.
1: It's got a little plaque. It says, "A replica of Mana, the ship of Captain Nathaniel Grimm, King of Pirates." King of Pirates? Mom, have you ever heard of this Grimm guy?
0: Hmm? What was that?
1: Oh, there's a book with it, too. Captain Grimm's Log, 1682 to 1690. Oh, shoot, the page fell out. Uh-oh, it's ripped in half. I didn't do it!
0: Wait, what didn't you do?
2: Mary, we're ready for you now. Come on in.
0: Oh, thank you, Mr. Jones. Wish me luck, Jack.
1: Hey, Mom, it's like a poem, but the top part is ripped off. Is that an S? Shall pass? Huh. Fear not the storm, nor the unknown's cry. Sail to the eye and be free to fly. What does that mean? Mom? Oh, guess she went in. Wait a sec. There's another ripped piece of paper in the bottle. Wonder if it's the other half of the poem. Ugh, this cork is really stuck. What the? Where am I?
3: Well, we've got a new one. Ann, get up here now.
1: Is this a pirate ship?
3: Hurry up, Ann.
4: Coming, Captain.
1: How did I get here?
3: Enough of your daft questions, boy. Ah, Ann, there you are.
4: Yes, Captain Grimm?
1: Captain Grimm? The Captain Grimm?
3: What took you so long?
4: Sorry, Captain. A bit of morning sickness, and I couldn't make it to the side of the ship in time.
3: Say no more. Have this fledgling swab the deck.
4: Yes, Captain. Come quick, kid. Welcome aboard, kid. I be Anne, first mate.
1: You are the first mate?
4: You got a problem with that?
1: No, it's just...
4: It's just what?
1: You seem to be a little...
4: Yeah? What? Say it.
1: Like, super duper pregnant?
4: What of it?
1: Don't you need to... Lie down.
4: I can handle myself, thank you very much. They don't choose no damsel in distress to be first mate of a cursed pirate ship.
1: Cursed pirate ship? What's going on?
4: Oh, here we go again. Every new arrival.
1: Last thing I remember was being in my mom's office and opening...
4: A ship in a bottle?
1: Yeah. How did you know?
4: Happened to all of us here on the good ship Mana. Here, take this mop.
1: Wait, this ship is Mana? We're on the ship, in the bottle.
4: Now ye be catching on. More than 300 years ago, Captain Grimm stole the sacred white pearl of Tortuga. For his blasphemy, he was cursed to sail the waters within this bottle forever.
1: And now we're cursed too.
4: Aye. Captain Grimm be the only real pirate here. The rest of us just found the bottle, same as you.
1: Wait, so you guys aren't actually pirates?
4: Not really, no. In fact, I was a simple bookkeeper eagerly awaiting my first child before I got trapped in here.
1: So, why do you talk like a pirate?
4: I figure if you're living like a pirate, ye might as well act like one.
1: So there's really no way out?
4: We're like the ancient Israelites, endlessly circling with no port to find.
1: Sounds pretty epic. Sailing all the time is all I've ever wanted.
4: You wouldn't think that if you'd been pregnant for 1,142 months and 2 weeks and 6 days. But who's counting?
1: You've been here that long? When is the baby due?
5: Probably never.
4: Time passes in the outside world, but nothing ever changes for us from the moment we enter the bottle.
1: Maybe that doesn't sound so great after all.
4: Ha! I haven't even told you the worst part.
1: The worst part?
4: Here, look through this spyglass. Look, right there, just over the horizon.
1: Whoa, it's a hurricane.
4: That storm's been raging since the day the cabin arrived. Keeps us on our toes. If we ever drift off course, it'll rip this ship apart.
1: There's gotta be a way out.
4: For 100 years, I've sailed every inch of this bottle, and I'll tell ye, there's no such luck.
1: Every inch? Really?
4: Well, except the hurricane, of course.
1: Into the storm? Wait a second. Sail to the eye and be free to fly.
4: Did ye just recite poetry? You're not one of those theater types, are ye?
1: No. I found an old paper with the bottle. Look.
4: Let me see that. Fear not the storm, nor the unknown's cry. Sail to the eye and be free to fly. We've got to show this to Captain Grimm at once. Hurry! Oh, Captain, we found it's a...
3: She's gonna be sick again. Boy, grab your mop!
4: No, it's not that. But, Captain, it's the curse.
3: The curse? What about it?
4: Can you read it to me?
3: I don't need to read it. Those words ring in my ears every day. Trapped on tides with skies of glass. No port to find, no time.
1: Shall pass.
3: How did you know that, boy?
4: Captain, look. The boy has the missing half of the poem.
3: Give me that.
4: Sail to the eye. The eye of the storm must be the way out.
3: You want to sail into a hurricane? That's lunacy.
1: That's a risk we'll have to take.
3: So you're the captain now.
1: No, I'm just saying everyone here wants to go home.
3: So you've turned the crew against me.
4: Kevin, I think Jack just means...
3: I won't have a mutiny on my ship. And take him to the brig and lock him up.
1: No!
4: Aye, aye, Captain. Come on, Jack.
3: Everyone get back to work, or I'll put you in the brig with them.
1: The brig? I didn't even do anything.
4: Could have gone a lot worse. You'd be lucky Captain didn't make you walk the plank.
1: You can't do this, Anne. No, we have to do something.
4: I know, Jack, but we can't pilot a ship. In 100 years, I've never seen Captain Grimm let anyone even get close to the wheel.
1: If you can get me to the wheel, I can sail the ship.
4: You think you can pilot a pirate ship?
1: My mom sometimes let me take the wheel when she took me on her boat tours. A schooner is obviously different than a big old pirate ship, but it's the same basic idea.
4: Ye be suggesting a mutiny. It could be dangerous.
1: It's our only chance of getting home, but we need to organize the crew.
4: If ye be certain ye can pilot the ship, then I'll handle the crew. Bart, Johnson, James, I've got a job for you.
3: Back already, Anne. I hope you've dealt with that boy.
4: Aye, Captain.
3: Oh! What's wrong?
4: I think the baby's coming.
3: The baby? That's impossible.
4: Come and help me.
3: Very well. What do I do?
6: Now!
3: What? Traitors!
1: Quick, bring me some rope.
3: Stop them! Somebody stop them!
4: Quick, tie him to the mast.
1: There. All tied up with nowhere to go.
3: I knew it. You turned them against me.
4: Jack, help me up.
1: Of course.
4: How was me play acting?
1: Perfect. You might be one of those theater types after all.
4: Har, har. Now quit your yakking and take the wheel.
1: Yes, ma'am.
3: No, you'll regret this.
1: Right then. Put up the mainsails and prepare for rough waters ahead. We'll be arriving at the storm within the hour. Final checks. Batten down the hatches and ease up on the sails. Brace yourselves!
3: This is your last chance, boy! If you turn around now, I may even spare your life.
1: Never. We're getting out of this bottle.
4: Jack, we be taking in a lot of water!
1: We've just got to make it to the eye of the storm.
4: I'm not sure we'll get that far!
3: This mutiny was doomed from the start!
1: Throw the cannons overboard and get rid of any dead weight.
4: Aye, aye! Loose the cannons! Toss them in the drink!
3: I told you this is madness!
1: We can make it out. We have to.
3: The only thing waiting for us out there is pain and suffering.
1: What are you so afraid of?
3: I've done terrible things. If they find me, I'll face a fate worse than this bottle.
1: If who finds you, No one's looking for you.
3: Rubbish! There was a price on my head from New Providence to the Mughal Empire!
1: I've never heard of the Mughal Empire, and before today, I've never heard of you.
3: That's impossible!
1: The world has changed a lot.
3: Then there's no place for a pirate.
1: You don't have to be a pirate anymore. You can change.
4: Lightning hit the main mast!
1: Crack the top mast in half. That giant beam is going to fall.
3: Everyone, take cover!
1: Gonna knock out the whole crew. We have to throw it overboard.
3: Untie me!
4: No way! Everyone, stop running! We have to work together to stop the beam!
3: Let me help! I don't want any more blood on my hands!
1: And cut the captain free.
4: What?
1: We need all the help we can get.
4: I hope you're right about this. There, you're free.
1: Captain, come with me. And stay here and take the wheel.
4: I can't steer the boat.
1: Someone has to. Just hold it steady.
4: Fine. I'll take the wheel.
3: Let's go. Johnson, Bart, Roberts, stop running around and help us.
1: Everyone, race to catch the top mast. Here it comes. Grab it now. We got it. Hold on tight.
3: Now, we'll lift it overboard.
1: On my count. 1, 2, 3, heave!
3: Good work, lads. Now back to the ropes. We're not out of the storm yet.
1: Come on, Captain. To the wheel. And we did it.
4: I saw. Now take the wheel.
1: Right. Look, we're almost to the eye of the storm.
4: I see it. Just over the starboard side. Turn!
3: It's too tight! We can't turn fast enough!
1: And gather the crew on the starboard side. The extra weight will make us turn.
4: All right. Everyone to the starboard side! Now!
3: It's working! We're turning!
1: But not fast enough. Captain, help me turn the wheel.
3: I've got it. Now, turn it together! Come on!
1: We're gonna make it!
4: We made it! The eye of the storm!
1: What now? Look up!
4: Incredible! The eye of the storm is the neck of the bottle!
5: The way out.
4: Well, what happens now?
3: Something new, Anne!
1: We're being pulled up!
4: Everyone, hold on!
1: We're going home. We made it.
5: A new world.
4: 3 cheers for Jack! Hip, hip!
6: Hooray!
4: Hip, hip!
6: Hooray!
4: Hip, hip!
6: Hooray!
2: Thank you again, Mary. We'll be in touch.
0: Thank you, Mr. Jones. I'll let you know my decision by the end of the week.
1: Mom!
0: Jack! You're all wet? And who are all these people? Are they dressed as pirates?
4: No, ma'am, we be.
1: I'll explain later, but Mom, I get it now.
0: Get it? What are you talking about?
1: If you're feeling stuck, you should take the promotion.
0: Oh, Jack, are you sure? It'll be a big change.
1: I'll manage. I can find some way to keep sailing at my new school.
0: Amazing. Okay, I'll let them know. Mr. Jones, I accept the promotion.
2: Terrific. Your first job will be to hire a brand new crew.
1: I think I can help with that.
4: Oh!
3: Anne! Are you okay?
4: The baby's coming!
3: Are you trying to fool me again?
4: No!
3: The baby's really coming?
4: Yes! Hallelujah!
0: Hey, everybody! Everybody, hi! Congratulations, Captain Grimm! In just 3 months, your new pirate tour has become the agency's most popular attraction!
3: Thank you, Mary. But you didn't have to throw a whole party just for me.
0: Actually, it's not just for you.
4: I hope I'm not too late.
0: And you made it!
4: I didn't want to miss the captain's party. And since you've all been waiting 100 years for her arrival, I wanted everyone to meet little Jacqueline.
0: Jacqueline? Jack? Did you name her after Jack?
4: Of course. Without Jack, we wouldn't be here.
3: She's right. Speaking of, where is the young lad?
0: He should be here soon. He managed to start a sailing club at his new school. Today was their first meeting, and...
1: Sorry I'm late.
0: Right on time. How was the meeting?
1: So good. We've got so many people that are eager to get out on the water, and I'll be their captain.
3: I'm sure you'll make a fine leader for them. Soon enough, you may take over as my new first mate, since mine quit on me.
4: Sorry, Cap'n. I've spent enough time on the seas. It's time I went back to being a bookkeeper.
0: I'm keeping a bookkeeper job open for you whenever you're ready, Anne.
3: Bookkeeper? Can't fool me, Anne. The fact that you've kept your pirate accent means you'll be back on my ship someday.
4: By that time, you'll have a right proper first mate in Jack.
3: He's welcome aboard my ship whenever. Say, Jack, why don't you come aboard this weekend?
1: Aye, aye, Captain. Hopefully the weather is calmer this time.
7: Hi, my name is Brigham Kerr. I play Jack in Bottled Up. I love pirate stories. The idea of being on a pirate ship with a crew and, like, be able to go find treasure or go shoot cannons or whatever just is so fun to me. I just love it so much.
1: If you can get me to the wheel, I can sail the ship.
4: You think you can pilot a pirate ship?
7: This whole story of Bottle Up, it made me think about how sometimes we resist change because we're afraid of what we might lose. But we realize there's always good things that come from change.
8: The world has changed a lot.
3: And there's no place for a pirate.
8: You don't have to be a pirate anymore. You can change.
7: Jack learns that it's okay to move forward because change can bring opportunities and it can bring growth to his character. And then he realized, wait, I can make my own club. I can be a leader because he was a leader when he was in the bottle.
0: How was the meeting?
1: So good. We've got so many people that are eager to get out on the water, and I'll be their captain.
7: I had a really, really fun time recording this, and I hope that you guys really enjoy it.
9: Thanks to Brigham. We loved hearing from him, and we love hearing from you. Now, we got this comment about the Meowgic Lamp. Remember that episode of Kaboom?
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17: BBC News with Moira Alderson. The authorities in southwest France have issued evacuation orders to suburbs around the city of Bordeaux. Forest fires burning out of control are being blown towards the city, where people are reporting an acrid smell. From Paris, here's Hugh Schofield.
18: In the outskirts of Bordeaux, there is deep, deep concern now. Late last night, the chief government officer in the Gironde department issued orders for the evacuation of a number of towns in between the fire and Bordeaux. It's about 40, 50 kilometres separating the two, and those communes have been evacuated overnight. But among them are suburbs of Bordeaux itself, Mérignac, that's where the airport is. Partially, that has been ordered to be evacuated.
17: The Houthis in Yemen say they've attacked targets in the Saudi city of Jizan in retaliation for Saudi airstrikes on the Yemeni port city of Hodeidah. Saudi Arabia announced warnings for Jizan and Yanbu, both centres of the oil industry, and quickly lifted them. For the first time in 2 weeks, there have been no reports of the United States or Iran launching airstrikes at each other's targets. Sebastian Usher has this report.
19: The threat of Iran opening a new front in its war with the US through the Houthi movement it backs in Yemen has increasingly become a reality in recent days. The Houthis have carried out attacks on vessels using the Bab al-Mandeb Strait in order to try to deny Saudi fuel cargoes taking an alternative route to the Strait of Hormuz. During the height of the war in Yemen, the Houthis fired at targets inside Saudi Arabia, which headed a coalition against them. Now they've exchanged strikes again, raising fears of a further widening of the conflict.
17: The Indian government is due to meet leaders of the protest Cockroach Junta Party for more talks later today. Protesters have been demanding the resignation of the education minister, Dhamendra Pradhan, after an entrance exam was leaked. Weeks of demonstrations have gained momentum, drawing thousands of people. Azadeh Mashiri is at the protests.
20: The government has said it is considering the CJP's demands, but the protesters we've spoken to say unless Dharmendra Pradhan resigns, they will continue demonstrations that have placed Narendra Modi's government under increasing pressure. The Prime Minister has released two selfie-style videos on Instagram addressing people he called youngsters in what appears to be an effort to reach out to younger Indians. The irony is that most protesters we've met haven't been able to watch, as internet is still not available at the protest site.
17: The former top anti-corruption prosecutor in Indonesia has been detained on corruption charges. The official, Febri Adriansyah, is accused of money laundering. He denies any wrongdoing. Officials say police seized $19 million in various currencies from his home and other properties, as well as 74 kilograms of gold. Corruption in Indonesia has been a problem for decades. BBC News.
5: Ask if the support that I'm offering, the behaviors we're engaged in, is it keeping them in a pattern of floundering, or is it helping them make steps towards the future and being able to do well?

0: Welcome to the Lisa Show, where we take a good look at life. The other night, one of my adult children, and I use the term adult loosely because this is a gradual process, people, came home for dinner. Ahead of time, I'd placed a piece of mail on the table addressed to them for them to come and pick up. And they saw it and they said to me, "I really wish you wouldn't open my mail." And I was confused because the letter wasn't open. "I didn't," I replied. They said, "I'm an adult and it's actually illegal to open mail addressed to me." And they opened my refrigerator and helped themselves to some of my food that I had purchased. Now, instead of going on a tirade about would it kill them to say something like, "Oh, I don't know, hey, it's nice to see you. I know I'm supposed to get curious when I really want to get mad." In fact, my friend Julie Rose has a podcast called Uncomfy that is all about just that. All the life coaches and therapists and parenting experts say when you're about to lose it, don't get judgmental, get curious. I wasn't feeling curious. So as they examined their letter, it dawned on me, oh, they've never had to open a tax return letter before. So I explained it to them. Okay, you see, the letter is the envelope. See, you fold along the perforated lines here and here and here, and it opens the letter. They were not amused. They said, okay, but don't open my mail. I said, I think what you meant to say was, thank you, Mom, for saving my mail for me and sending it out. I realized that Willie opened the letter, so I also apologize for jumping to conclusions and not assuming the best of you. Okay, Mom, they said, yeah, all right. I had to put in, also, it's your tax return, so would you like me to help you prepare your taxes for the first time, or do you want to do it yourself? I certainly don't want to overstep. I mean, I know, I just can't resist a little bit of sarcasm. They shove a fistful of goldfish crackers in their mouth, the same snack I thought they'd grow out of but haven't. Actually, yeah, they say to my offer. I'll take my mail and my laundry isn't finished, but I'll come back and get it later. And then they ate more of my food and left. And as I cleaned up the kitchen that night after everyone had gone home, guess what I found still lying on the counter? That dang letter. This interaction, for some reason, is the one that I think about when someone asks me what parenting emerging adults is really like. Now, I'll be honest, folks. I was way more prepared for parenting for the first 18 years of my kids' lives than I have been for parenting emerging adults. I mean, I expected newborn sleepless nights and toddler tantrums and tween mood swings and teen boundary pushing, but that seems to be where my parenting book ended. This new volume of life, the one where my kids are technically grown but are still trying to figure out how to adult, is not one I have in my parenting library. So that's why I decided to have my friend, Dr. Larry Nelson, on the show. Larry is an expert on emerging adults, and he has helped me to understand why parenting emerging adulthood is unique, particularly for this generation, and how we can do it better. Here's our conversation.
1: My name is Dr. Larry Nelson. I'm faculty in the School of Family Life at Brigham Young University. My research focuses on those factors that either lead to flourishing or floundering in the 20s. I just finished time in the leadership of the Society for the Study of Emerging Adulthood. So this is my identity. This is what I do. I have children in this age period. So it's near dear to my heart in so many ways, talking about the transition to adulthood.
0: The emerging science of transitioning into adulthood. I mean, that sounds really exciting. I know we have a lot of different questions about it. I receive a lot of emails and social media notes asking me about this stage of life. I thought I knew what it was going to be like. This is totally foreign. I'm having a hard time understanding my kids, their choices. It does seem like there's a bigger shift in generation. I wonder if every generation says that. Is it different?
1: It is different. And that's why the first thing I would say to listeners and parents everywhere who have kids in this age is forget everything that you experienced. Parents say, well, this is how I did it and it worked for me, therefore, and they try to impose their experience onto their kids. But the truth is, the context for transitioning to adulthood is so different than it's been in the past. Let me explain what I mean by that. The first big change that's occurred is the average age of marriage. The average age of marriage in the United States now is approximately 30 for men and 28 for women. And if we look across all industrialized nations, it's 32 for men and 30 for women. So you now have an entire decade of extended singleness. And that has led to a lack of structure. What do I mean by that? Young children, at any given time, there is an adult taking care of them. Mm-hmm. Even as adolescents, there is an adult responsible for them. A parent, a teacher, a principal, a coach, an employer, something like that. There's somebody accountable for them. Not in the late teens and 20s. There is nobody accountable for them, and very different than in the past, nobody to whom they are accountable. In decades past, you could maybe go right into a career without a secondary education. No longer the case. And so that's another thing. It's taking longer to become financially independent. Education is taking longer. It's just taking more to get the skills needed to become financially independent. So you have almost a decade for some young people in which there's no structure. There's no accountability to somebody in particular. There's complete autonomy, meaning they get to choose what to do, when to do it, who to do it with, for how long to do it, and that's totally up to them. The next big thing that's different is young people today have a very negative view about adulthood. I remember my 5-year-old son was feeling this once. He always wanted to be playing with friends. And one day, one friend left to go home, and he said, "Dad, I'm going to this friend's." I'm like, "You don't always have to be with a friend." And he said, "Yes, I do, because when I grow up, I won't get to play with friends anymore." He was already sensing that adulthood is terrible. And young people have grown up at our dinner tables listening to us adults complain about our jobs and finance, all these things that have just kind of conveyed adulthood is not fun. We've got to change that narrative, by the way, but that's a different discussion. So they just think, "I don't want to be an adult. Instead, I just want to stay in my 20s because the 20s is all about fun." And that's what studies have shown. When you ask young people what they think they need to be doing during this time period because they'll never get to again, they talk about the fun, the partying, the playing around. So they've got autonomy to do what they want, no structure, no responsibility towards somebody, a view of adulthood as negative and the 20s as absolute fun. And then the icing on the cake, we now know that the brain doesn't fully develop until age 25. We used to think it was 18. And some parents will push back and say, "Well, that means my brain wasn't fully developed, but I did just fine in my 20s. Again, the context was different. You went right into jobs, into marriage, maybe into the military. There was all this structure. There's so much instability. They will move more during this period of their lives, actual physical residences than any other time. They're saying goodbye to friends from high school, making new friends. Those who are in college, they're changing majors. It's the peak period for substance use, drug and alcohol use, for risky driving behaviors, driving without a seatbelt, over the limit, while texting. It's the peak period for self-harm, video game use, pornography use. 1 in 3 Americans have been arrested by the age of 25, with about 40% of men having been arrested by the age of 23. So that recipe for disaster of focus on the self, extended singleness, complete autonomy, lack of stability, structure, again, underdeveloped brain, makes for a time period that unless we do something to help our young people stay safe through it, it's a time period that sets them up to flounder. And again, it's why I applaud those who are flourishing and doing well despite the time period, because it is really a challenging time period for young people to develop in now.
0: How would you define those who are flourishing?
1: This is going to be foundational for how parents should think about how to approach how they help young people. And that's, are they making progress towards things that are good? Milestones we want to see them accomplish. Identity development, figuring out who they are in regard to work. What do they want to do? relationships, what type of person would be a good fit for them to make committed relationships with in the future, their belief system, their value system. So these aspects of their identity, you want to see them making progress. Let me stop and give an example. If a young person may not have picked a major yet, if they're in school, but if they're actively attending major fairs, taking a variety of classes, they're striving towards that goal. And that's great. The expectation isn't that they have a major within the first 2 months of education, but are they making steps towards it? Young people who are flourishing, we see engage in less risky behaviors, whether that's driving, risky sexual behaviors, engaging in substance use. Young people who are doing well are engaged in activities that focus on other people. We just completed a study that looked at how individuals in their early 30s are doing, kind of looking at how the choices they made in their 20s are affecting them as they begin their 30s. And those who are doing well had achieved an education in some area that can be whatever, but they had also spent time in their 20s volunteering. Isn't that something
0: that
1: in this period of life that is solely focused on them? I get to do what I want, when I want to, with whom I want to, and I get to have fun. But those who are doing well take some time to think about others. And I think it just helps them maintain this perspective of, yes, I'm going to enjoy this period that I am in, but I'm going to think about the future at the same time and about a world beyond myself. The analogy that I give is if you're trying to get to California, there are two things that'll keep me right now from getting my car and not ending up in California. One is if I take the wrong road, right? If I engage in a path that's not going to get me to where I want. And I liken that into some of these risky behaviors. Imagine leaving your 20s with bad credit, addictions, with arrest records, all of these things. I'm not going to get where I want to go. And the other way that I don't end up in this metaphor of trying to get to Los Angeles is if I never start my car and start driving, right? Things that maybe aren't dangerous, they aren't risky, but if I'm spending all of my time focused just on fun, on video games or social media or just with friends all the time, I'm not saying those things are bad in moderation, but if they're keeping me from getting up and getting going on making some progress 2, 4, 6, 8 years from now, I'm still in my car in the parking lot.
0: Right.
1: Listen, enjoy the time period. It is fabulous. If for us to tell young people they shouldn't have fun, we'd lose all credibility.
0: Right.
1: It is a fun time period, but you've got to do some things now with an eye towards the future. And those who are flourishing seem to have that balance.
0: I appreciate you laying that out because it seems clear. And if we have a clear vision, we can communicate it better.
1: Yeah.
0: But I'm sure that there are things that we can do better, myself included. I mean, let's start with that. First of all, what is our role as parents with helping emerging adults?
1: Yeah. I really hope the parents of children and teenagers are listening because that's when it starts. We have got to foster a relationship with them. I'm going to draw on my Christian background, the famous parable of a sower who is distributing seeds. The seeds are all good. Whether the seeds take root and grow had nothing to do with the seeds. It had to do with the ground. If I'm trying to plant a seed in rocky ground, it's not going to take root. I need parents to see the most important thing that they're trying to do is facilitate a relationship with their kids. And some will instantly push back. I'm not saying you're trying to establish a best friendship, but you're establishing a strong parent-child relationship of mutual respect and love. So many parents are, it's your job to respect me. And when our kids ask, well, why? Instead of giving them the information that would help them understand why, we simply revert to the things that we hated as kids. But now we say it all the time as parents, because I said so, because I'm your father, because as long as you live under my roof, you'll obey my rules. Well, guess what? Then the moment they turn 18.
0: See ya.
1: And anything that we now have to convey to them is like trying to plant seeds on rocky ground. It begins with forming a relationship with our kids so that in this time period, they still want our advice. they still want some assistance and help. That when things get rough, they know who they can turn to. And so it begins with a relationship with them.
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2: 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Go find a stream, a forest, a cliff, a canyon, a meadow, beach. Just be there, present. No obligation, no pressure, no ticking clock. As perfect as that may sound, few of us permit ourselves the chance. We're modern, busy, and connected. Jared Anderson found that his mental health utterly depends on wonder and whimsy in the presence of nature. He speaks about it from the heart on the latest episode of the Constant Wonder podcast.
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1: When you ask 18 to 25-year-olds, do you consider yourself an adult? Over 70% will say no. Mm. Some ways, yes, but in other ways, no. And so a follow-up question that we've asked in research is, what do you feel you need to accomplish before you will consider yourself fully an adult? And in almost every study that I've conducted and colleagues around the world, the number one answer is, I need to be able to accept responsibility for the consequences of my actions. Well, that's exactly what we're hoping to facilitate. Yeah. They know that to be an adult, they need to become less self-focused and have greater concern about others, be able to care for other people in a variety of contexts. Third, they always say they need to be financially independent. But always up there, somewhere in that top five, young people will say, I want to develop a more equal relationship with my parents. We have to shift our thinking. We need to move from the role of manager to understand that we're now consultants.
0: Ooh, when you said that, I went, Yeah, because I still want to be the manager.
1: Yeah.
0: Yeah, I want to be reported to directly.
1: You want to be reported to directly.
0: I
1: want to be the one giving the to-do list for the day.
0: Yes. Okay. We've talked about your goals. This is great. So now I want you to do this.
1: Yes.
0: I think this makes the most sense. Yeah.
1: And again, consultants are those who, if we stick with business, they seek that outsider's specialty and wisdom and insight. They're only going to turn to those they trust in business. Likewise, kids are only going to turn to those they trust. So we need to build that relationship, shift our mindset to becoming consultants rather than managers, and so that they can come to us and then we can share with them. So it's not that they're trying to cut apron strings. They want to renegotiate the relationship.
0: It does feel like biting your tongue or holding back or doing things that you have an inclination to do. So I do think that it's a big transition for parents. Even if they have a great relationship with their kids. I think it's so awkward. It feels wrong, even when you want to do the right thing.
1: It's exactly right. Because again, we love them. And no stage in life will the consequences, good or bad, have longer lasting, important ramifications.
0: Yes. Thank you for saying that.
1: So it's the weight of that. I think of the analogy that when we were young kids and first taught about butterflies, and we were told that if you take that butterfly as it's hatching from the cocoon, you can't force its wings open. They'll never learn to fly. You can't hold it too tight. It'll never learn to fly. And as our kids are going through this stage of life, as parents, we have two big fears. One is that they won't fly. But for many of us, the other is that they will.
0: No.

0: Give me my opinion. It's got to go. I got to say something profound.
1: And even in that moment, it's, I want to get this right because of how much I love you. Can you give me a day and will you still allow me tomorrow to say it? In fact, how about we do launch my treat tomorrow? And I will have thought about that some more. Anything that would convey through our words and our actions that we truly are on your side, have your best interest at heart, and I'm here to support you rather than direct.
0: Yeah, and I'm going to give it the weight that you're asking.
1: Yeah, yeah. But if they're like, I'm so frustrating, well, one thing you could do, no, I don't.
0: This just happened to me this morning. My daughter came to me with frustration, and I said, well, here's another way you could think about it. Was not received well.
1: They're venting. They want somebody to listen to them. They may even just need to get all their thoughts out. And that process of getting it out to somebody gives them clarity.
0: It's really hard for me to keep my mouth shut.
1: It is for all of us. We're all going to make mistakes. But kind of testing it to see could be, well, if you'd ever like me to maybe give some things to consider that maybe you haven't thought of, I'm always here. Or do you want some thoughts? Or you just want me to listen? Just asking for clarity. And oftentimes that right there will just be, thanks.
0: Yeah.
1: Thanks. You know, I just need somebody to listen to me right now. But I'll come and talk to you if I do want it. And you walk out with a win.
0: If you could change anything about parents or parenting of emerging adults, what is the biggest change that you would like to see?
1: We really need to eliminate all forms of control. The thing that probably comes to so many people's minds is helicopter parenting. This type of parenting that by definition is stepping in and doing for your child what they are capable of doing for themselves. We think then that we need to go the exact opposite and just leave them totally on their own. I think about back when our adorable kids were about 4 years of age and we were helping them to learn how to ride a bike. We didn't say, hey, good luck with that whole bike thing now that you're four. We went out with them. We didn't climb on the bike with them. We put a hand on the back of the bike, helped stabilize the bike, and then we let go. But we provide that support, that structure, that stabilizing hand. So how do we do that with not stepping in and becoming helicopter parents? The type of control that we see more than any other in parenting of emerging adults is what's called psychological control.
0: Mm.
1: It may sound like this. Well, if you really loved me, you would do X, Y, or Z. Or after all I've done for you, this is how you repay me, or this is how you show me that you care. Oh, you want my help? Yeah, I'll help you a little bit financially if you break up with that person you're dating, or if you major in what I tell you to. It's this type of control that is more guilt-inducing, manipulative in that sense than just stepping in and doing it for them. And the research shows far more parents use that than helicopter parenting, and the outcomes are far worse.
0: So because, it's not even effective.
1: No, it's not effective at all, because back to the analogy of having that relationship, it drives kids away from their parents. It's just this vicious cycle of parent and child against each other. I yell and scream and try to control more, and I pull away more, which is leaving me on my own, so I'm making bad choices, and it's a vicious cycle. Instead, it's building that healthy relationship, then acting as a consultant, providing stabilizing and supportive hand, and all that should be guided by is what I am doing as a parent, fostering flourishing or facilitating floundering. Let me give a concrete example. I'm often asked, is it bad that my emerging adult is still living at home or that they go to school but then return home? And that's not the right question, because are there times when living at home can be helping them flourish? And are there other times letting them live at home is facilitating floundering? For example, let's say a child is looking forward to applying for graduate school. And they need to build up their resume, their application. So there's an opportunity to do an unpaid internship. They need this experience, but they can't do this unpaid internship, take classes, and work. Hey, mom and dad, can I come home and live while I do this unpaid internship? They're making progress. They're doing something with an eye towards the future. Absolutely, now you're helping to foster their flourishing. But if you have the stereotype,

0: type of the child in the basement night sleeping all day, and you're just allowing that to happen. Now that's facilitating floundering. The same behavior, letting my child live at home, could be good or be bad.
1: Yeah, and so, all things aren't equal.
0: They're not equal. And so parents who are listening, whatever situation you and your child is in, you just ask if the support that I'm offering, the behaviors we're engaged in, is it keeping them in a pattern of floundering? Or is it helping them make steps towards the future and being able to do well? And let that guide you.
1: I mean, sometimes it's this idea of, I hope it's helping.
0: Yeah.
1: I hope that this is helping and that I'm not enabling. But sometimes you don't know until there's been an appropriate amount of time.
0: And so be patient. If we just harken back to what many might think was an easier time, when those kids were little, some of our kids walked earlier than others. Some said their first words earlier than others. Toilet training was a breeze for some and more challenging for others. But they learned how to speak. They learned how to walk. But there's a different timeline for each of our kids. Are they flourishing or floundering? Are you facilitating that or not? And sometimes you don't know the answer until a little bit of time has passed.
1: I'm sitting here talking to you and thinking about my kids and thinking, oh yeah, I need to tell them this. I need to tell them that. That doesn't always go as planned. What have you found as a researcher about how to deliver the message?
0: Be very open and vulnerable. That includes saying, let's work on this together. This is my first time. Or,
1: right,
0: you're different than your sibling was, but I'm on your side. How can I support you through this? And the more that we can find ways to convey that, for anybody who's listening is going, well, so I'm never allowed to say anything. No, remember, by not saying something, are you facilitating floundering? But in the moment when they're emotional, that's just not the time. Sometimes we need to apologize and admit to our mistakes and be very open about it. You know what? I didn't do as well as I could have in the past. Will you give me a chance? I'm going to try better. Have you noticed lately I really am trying? And when we do that, it actually facilitates the relationship. So now they'll trust us a little more. So now we can say it without the raised voice, without the guilt inducing, because they see that change.
1: I mean, sometimes I let my fear and anxiety bleed into our relationship. I think a lot of times that is misconstrued as a lack of trust and mutual respect, which is not my intent, but I think we do that a lot more often. And so taking a deep breath and getting that perspective before we open our mouths and say the things, and not being afraid to apologize when we do offer advice like I did this morning.
0: I have a friend told me once when her kids were younger, but she went in and apologized, said how I treated you was wrong. So time out for mom, got the chair facing the wall, timer and everything. The sheer act of being able to do that and let our kids know, I made a mistake, I love you, please forgive me, will facilitate the very relationship that we're cultivating. Over the summer, my emerging adult son and I, we were butting some heads, and I just had to step back for a few months. I just want to be with him. And for him, that's us being in the outdoors, engaged in things that we both love. And the thing is, I know when we're in that setting, he does open up and we can just talk. So you know what? We may have to say some things. It's when we say it. It's how we say it, with the whole goal being that just as we wanted them to ride that bike when they were four, we're helping stabilize the back of the bike, giving them all of our words of encouragement.
1: One thing that I have learned is that it's okay for me to have my feelings, my expectations, my hopes and dreams for my children. This is something that, you know, these are good things that I want for my kids. But to process that with my friends, with someone else, if and when my kids want something different.
0: Yeah.
1: Because that's really none of my kids' business. And I don't need to put that or take that to them, my expectations and things.
0: Yeah.
1: You know, so that I can show up fully and present for my kids and be a help to them and not have them have to deal with mom's stuff.
0: Yeah. Yeah. I love that. Yeah.
1: But I think for a while I felt guilty for even having those kinds of expectations and hopes and dreams that they didn't want. But I have learned, you don't give them to your kids. That's not their burden to carry. That's your thing that you have to work through.
0: And maybe changing what we think about as far as our expectations from specifics to the broader things we want.
1: Absolutely.
0: We want them to be able to provide for themselves and family,
1: yes,
0: right? But that's different than saying...
1: And live a joyful life.
0: Live a joyful life. That can be accomplished so
1: Absolutely.
0: Many ways. Just because for me, it was a path of education, so many years at a university. Maybe for them, it's
1: Something
0: via
1: different.
0: This route, but they can still get to that
1: yeah.
0: of being able to care for themselves, provide for others, and live a joyful life. We get very caught up in thinking there's only one way.
1: Right.
0: And we spend so much time. I mean, I've made mistakes with this. I'm a professor. Education.
1: This is making me feel better about my parenting, so thank you.
0: Near and dear to my heart. And so somehow that I've conveyed that that's the only way to
1: yeah.
0: happiness or financial independence and being able to care for others and understanding you can get there any number of ways. And it's actually a joy and delight watching them in their own ways make strides. And we just need to remember the relationship's going to change, but it actually, in so many ways, just gets better.
1: You really did give us some doable items and also just a renewed energy and perspective that I think we're desperately looking for.
0: Just remember, moms and dads, you've got this. In the end, the choices our kids make don't determine whether we were good parents or not. They have their autonomy to make choices, and the determination of whether we're good parents is our efforts to support and love and foster their flourishing to the best of our abilities. And it's not based on the outcomes that they use the autonomy. So you've got this, moms and dads out there. You've got this.
1: When I sat down with Larry, I had my pen and notebook ready for a list of milestones and rules. Don't pay for this. Do help out with this. Cut this off when they reach this age, etc. Instead, I think Larry gave me a much more valuable perspective with this question. Is it facilitating floundering or fostering flourishing? Situations and personalities and timelines differ. So when Larry suggested we forget the rule book and use this rubric instead, that resonated with me. The way I do things may not look the same as the way you do things. But with this question in mind, we can all be confident that we're doing our best for our emerging adults. Larry gave us some other ideas on how to assist our emerging adults. We can't compare their experience to our own because it's a different game now than the one we played. Seeds grow in good soil. So if we want to be able to guide our kids into adulthood, we have to have a relationship with them that's based on respect. And that starts at any age. We should switch roles from being our kids' managers to our kids' consultants. We need to support our young adults, not control them. We should apologize when necessary and constantly affirm that we are on their team. We can broaden the picture when we think about our expectations for our emerging adults, remembering that many different paths can get them to the same destination. Finally, we all need to remember that we are not our children's decisions, but we are their fiercest fans, even when they accuse you of opening their mail. It's not an easy or a comfortable leap from adolescence to the adulting world for parents or young adults alike, but our kids can and will make that jump as we love and support them into flourishing futures. You're listening to The Lisa Show. We'll be right back.
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8: Welcome to the Council of Moms. I'm Lisa Valentine Clark, your host. Today, I'm super excited. We've got LaShawn, Erica, and Julie assembled together to answer your questions. Let's get right into it. Council of Moms, we're doing it.
9: I love it.
8: And we're doing it right now. Here's our questions. Okay, this is kind of a tricky one, and I wish that I had had the Council of Moms officially assembled when my kids were littler, smaller, because I've made some mistakes with this question. But here it is. So full disclosure, this I needed this one. The parents of one of my kids' friends is asking too much of me. What do I do? So if you've got parents around your kids, friends, you know, other and they're asking and demanding a lot in a situation, how do you handle that?
9: Oh, this is a good one. So there's this piece around like, what is making them, okay, do they have actual need, or are we functioning like with folks maybe who feel too entitled, or are they helpless?
8: Therein lies, you're in my head. Yeah, because when I hear demands from people who are not, like, in my family, when anyone makes a demand, I'm like, yeah, is this a need? Is this a, like, are you used to saying things and just having everybody's just sort of
9: Absolutely.
8: Do what you want?
9: Absolutely. Yeah,
8: yeah, that's a good, I get that. To me, that's a natural start to this.
10: Mm-hmm. What was your situation, Lisa? Did you have?
8: Okay.
9: Hypothetically, like, of course.
8: Hypothetically, when my kids were little, and it was apparent that, like, oh, my kid wants to be friends with this kid. Let's have play dates. Let's, you know, let's sign up for the same baseball team or, you know, whatever. Like, let's get them together because they like each other. But then it seemed like at some point I found myself involved in, like, parenting like they parented. Like that was the assumption. So, for example, it would be like, well, they really want to do this activity or that or the other. Like, and it's kind of expensive. And like, like, well, they want to, so we have to do it. Or, you know, they, you know, that kind of stuff of like,
11: child
8: so I'll pay for, you know, this and you pay next time. Or now we're going to take them, you know, to do like, like, I had a lot of kids, and my husband was always in school and stuff. We didn't, and I was a stay-at-home mom for years and years, so we didn't have a lot of money. That's my decision, right? Like of how I raised my kids. Like, I would never, like, assume somebody could or couldn't do anything based on, like, that. But, like, when we'd have a friend, and they would be like, oh, let's get them this for Christmas that's matching. Or let's, if they're signing up for baseball, like, let's, I'll take them to get, you know, to go out to eat after this time. You pay for the next one. And and I'd be like, we don't go. You know, that kind of assumption or asking. Yeah. Or let's, they're going to have this birthday party. This happened a lot. And, you know, we're going to do this activity and this and this. So your portion of it will be this much money. And I'd be like, say what? Like, do you know what I, like, that kind of assumption. And
10: I think, in a different neighborhood.
8: Well, here's the thing. I did too.
10: That's crazy.
8: And it didn't happen all the time, but sometimes it's a monetary ask. Sometimes it's like, I keep my kids entertained all of the time and do all this stuff. And I'm like, oh, when we invite friends to come over, they just come over and play. I don't like them and say, now we're going to do this craft. Now we're going to go out to eat. Now we're going to, like, they just play.
9: Yeah.
8: So negotiating like money, activities, time, and what that supervision will look like is different for every kid. So negotiating between parents and different parenting styles is something that I think that everybody has to kind of navigate. How do you have those conversations when they're so awkward and some people aren't ready to have them?
10: I'm thinking about the fact that, like, maybe mine was more demanding with time. Like, it became like a babysitting swap that wasn't so swapped.
8: Yeah, ooh,
10: right.
8: That's a good one.
10: How come, like, I'm the stay at home mom and maybe a friend works or something. So suddenly, like, I'm the nanny and it's an unpaid position. So
8: that's not fair, but they're just paying.
10: Yeah, it's fine. 100%. They're just playing. I'm just sending them over to play. And it's not. It's an intense situation every time you add a new kid. So, I think that, like, I think maybe really being clear in your own head first, maybe you need to journal it out and, like, process, like, what is really bothering me? Why is it bothering me? What is happening? So that you can decide what your boundaries are. Because we still want to be able to give, but, like, we can't give to where we can't give. Yeah. Right. And yeah. I think if you can clearly draw a boundary before you have to address it with somebody, it's much more helpful than like trying to like verbally express a boundary that you haven't mm-hmm. totally processed yet.
8: Yeah. And I think it's harder when it's not formally asked. It's just assumed.
10: Yeah. Mm-hmm.
8: Yeah. And we don't talk about that very often.
11: Julie, I love what you said about like journal it out, because I feel like the hardest thing in life is to have the right script. I think if you have the right script, you can handle any situation. One thing that we've run into in our family is friends that are constantly over at my house at mealtimes.
10: Yes. And oh my gosh.
8: I've had that.
10: Okay, financially? Yep.
8: And yes, neighbors.
11: Yes.
10: I'm like, bro,
11: and
10: you guys can eat ramen.
11: All boys. I have all boys. And feeding my boys is literally like putting on Chuck-O-Rama three times a day. So to bring in more boys and feeding them, it's just a touch point for me. I know it's not a touch point for everyone. And I know that they've been at other people's houses and they're like, sure, I just fed them. It's no big deal. I love having that. But for me, it's not even just the effort to feed other kids. That's mm-hmm. really not it. It's just that mealtime, we've tried so hard to make like our family time. And when you invite, special. Yeah, it's just kind of our only time where we're actually crossing paths during the day. Yeah. And so something that is a script that we have started is, we have so loved having you, but our family time is kind of a rule in our house that we just eat together as a family. And we just say, and it's just a rule that we do that. So we would love to have you come back maybe tomorrow or after dinner or, you know, whatever.
8: Oh, I love but that.
11: As long as we have that script, it just is no longer awkward. And we just say, oh, it's just a rule.
8: Just this thing we do.
11: It's just this thing we yep. do. Yeah, it's not a big deal. So there's no judgment on them and there's no awkwardness. It's just like, this is just who we are. And
10: how have your kids felt about that? Has it been okay?
11: I mean, my kids would love to have their friends come, but I think they would rather have a happy mom than a crazy mom. So I don't really care.
10: Yeah, I'm like just approaching that age. I'm just approaching the like friends at every corner. Yep. So that's interesting to like think about it.
11: Yeah. And I'll even tell my kids if they'll say, hey, I want to invite these five kids over. Mm-hmm. I'll say, okay, let's just set some expectations. Perfect. I'm happy to provide a snack and drinks. But they need to go home by dinner. So just let them know that we're busy when it's, mm-hmm. you know, 7 o'clock or whatever mm-hmm. we're eating dinner. Mm-hmm. And then they're like, oh, okay.
8: Yeah.
11: And then they still feel welcome at my home. I still feel like I have been able to, you know, host them, but I also don't feel like I've been infringed upon.
12: Or taken advantage really of.
8: Yeah.
12: Yeah.
11: Yeah. Being taken advantage of.
12: Well, and that's the thing that I think is on the other side of it too, is that people will see, they'll see you, they'll see us, and they'll say, this person is capable of doing a lot of things, right? Which is awesome. We want people to see that we're capable, that we're caring, that we're nurturing, and that in some element that maybe they don't have it together or that they appreciate seeing in others, they see in us. Like, oh, you see me as really capable of like feeding all my kids and yours at the same time without someone, you know, I don't know, losing an ear out of the whole thing, right? And so it's a compliment that they see this greatness and that they see this capability in us. And it's because of that capability that we come back to the conversation. Like, I know that this might seem like I'm really capable of these things and I appreciate that you have this faith in me. Here's what works better for me.
8: Yeah.
12: Is if it goes like this, because none of us want to feel like we're mean or rude or whatever. Here's what I can do. I can't do this, but this is what I can do. You know, your friends can't stay here for dinner, but they can come back tomorrow. And as long as everyone's out by 6, yeah. we're good. And, you know, everyone can have a snack to go, because it's always, for me, I'm always trying to figure out, how do I still make sure I feel authentic to me while handling whatever this expectation, boundary, whatever is that I'm trying to do? I want to make sure that I've said, you know, this is the thing I can't do, but because I am capable and because this quality that you see in me is true, here's what I can do. This is what works better. What do you think? How do you feel?
8: Oh, I love that.
12: Could we
8: script.
12: Make that? You know what I mean? Mm-hmm. And so yes. it's just, it allows that dynamic thing to exist in the relationship where I don't feel like I have to compromise myself or make my needs secondary to someone else's. And I feel like I'm showing up in the way that still meets something that this person I think is looking for.
8: Yeah. Cause I think that resentment will build up mm-hmm. and you're the only one that suffers from it.
12: Yes.
8: I remember like there were a couple of neighborhood kids who would just come, like, especially in the summer, and just ring the doorbell like super early in the morning because they're bored. And I know that their parents were like, get out of the house,
12: yeah.
8: get out and play all day long. And they would just come over to my house. And I remember getting so mad. And I'm like looking at this sweet, innocent child. And I'm like, it's not their fault. Like, they don't know. They're just looking for something. But my mistake was not saying anything to the parent, to being like, hey, so we have this routine. This is what we do in the summer. And we are not, we don't have friends over till da, da, da. I had a neighbor who taught me a different trick because she had the same kind of problem. And she made a green circle, a piece of paper, and then one with a red. And she's like, when we can have friends over, you'll see the green circle in the window, because she had the same problem. She had all these neighborhood kids coming over and the parents hadn't, they didn't know where they were, or they thought, oh, they can go over there because she's a good mom and she'll take care. And they didn't communicate or ask. They were asking a lot without saying anything and hoping that she'd be nice, and she was being taken advantage of. So she just said to, you know, I'm going to cut out the talking to the parents, which I don't know if that's the right thing, but it, this worked for her. She put the green sign in. She's like, when we can have friends over, oh, is the green sign there? Oh, that's right, we can. And if it's the red, then it means, oh, we're having family time.
10: I love that that is like accessible to somebody that isn't like super extroverted or even direct or wanting to have to deal with like a face-to-face conversation with like your
8: neighbor.
10: Like,
8: I love
10: neighbor.
8: Your kids, but you can't just send them over for free babysitting all the time.
10: This is super annoying, right? Like,
8: it's my kids never go to your house, but
10: it's like the new text message, right? You can just like put it on. You didn't even have to like face to face your boundary. You've just created a situation. So that's really smart for somebody that like maybe isn't up to like having a face to face conversation with someone. They feel like it's not going to go well.
8: Well, because I feel like too, that doesn't punish the kid. The kids are the innocents in this, right? They're trying to just figure out. They don't know. They just want to play. And so you don't want to discourage that too. Yeah. But like, depending on if you stay at home or you work or your schedule or a million different other variables that are going to change the way that you interact with, you know, your kids interact with their friends and vice versa, of things people don't know. You can't assume that they know. Right? Like, it's just not fair.
11: To that point, Lisa, I was thinking of a situation in our neighborhood where during the summer, the kids will like move in packs to different houses doing different things. And there's just one house that always has the popsicles. Sometimes it's mine, or the ice cream sandwiches. And I will go out in the freezer and it's like, I just bought three boxes of these and they're gone in one day. Yep. One day. And I get all frustrated and I get resentful. And then I realize, oh, wait, the other parents have no idea what's going on.
8: They
11: have
8: know.
11: No intention of taking advantage of our food or our, you know, finances. And so, I find that sometimes just saying, hey, here's the situation. How do you guys want to handle this? Like, here are all the neighbors. Would it be okay? I mean, how would you feel if maybe we took turns with treats? Because, and then they're like, oh, I didn't even realize. So sometimes when we feel like, oh, they're taking advantage of me and we feel this resentment, I think we are turning villains. You know, we're making people villains that are not villains.
8: They're not.
11: And once they know the situation, you know, and you can work together using, you know, kind of cooperative language. Like, instead of your kid is doing this, it's like, hey, how could we do this for our kids?
8: And assuming the best and approaching it that way, I think is so great.
11: Yeah.
12: Well, and it's about how do you take it seriously without taking it personally?
8: Ooh,
12: right?
8: Very well said. Yes.
12: It's serious. Right? Because I'm the parent, because if I'm thinking about it, I'm going to show up and be like, I know my kids probably ate all your food. What's your Venmo? Can I send you some money? Thank you so much. Do you know what I mean?
8: Yeah.
12: Just because I really try and think when I start feeling those resentments, I'm like, okay, so what would I do? If I was in this situation and I'm that parent, that means I need to reach out. I need to do something because I'm feeling resentful. So I'm going to reach out to some other parent and like pay it forward, because then I'll feel like I did something.
8: I love that.
12: Right?
8: Yes, because sometimes you're going to be the one that needs something from the other parent that you can't give, that's like a big ask. And being aware of that, I love that. Just saying, I'm acknowledging that you are like feeding or doing this. Like, I can give you money. I can give you time. I can give you whatever I can. And acknowledging it, it helps so much. It makes you feel like you're doing it together, right? Mm-hmm. Like, oh yeah, we're raising these kids together. We're having them in our home. And because there have been years, I live across the street from the high school, so kids can come over to my house for lunch, right? Mm-hmm. And there have been years where we couldn't pay for all the tortillas and cheese. And there's years that where it was like no big deal. Mm-hmm. You know, quesadillas for everyone, you know, the quesadilla lettuce year. Yeah. salad year days. But I love how, like other parents have responded to that. Like they'll drop off a big thing of tortillas they got from Costco and I'll be like, oh, I don't need that. And sometimes I did or whatever, mm-hmm. just the acknowledgement. And I've been on that too. Like, when we had severe, issues of like health in my family and stuff like that. And I wasn't as mobile. I remember a mom saying, I'm just going to take your kid to baseball practice every time. And I was like, no, that's not fair. Like, that's not fair. Mm-hmm. I've been that mom and I'm not going to make another mom be that mom. And mm-hmm. she's like, I am literally driving by your house every day. Like, let me just do this. And then I can give her a gift card or yes. You know, yes. But cause I needed it. Like it was either that or no baseball. So, mm-hmm. So we can really like serve each other and help each other, I think, in ways with it doesn't take as much, even if you're the one that needs more, to make it feel okay. Mm-hmm. You know, like in that question, it's like that parent is asking too much of me. It's like, what's behind that? Is it in the ask or is it in the assumption? Like, you know what I mean? Like it feels like an emotional weight and we can really support each other in more emotional ways, I think, mm-hmm. as parents.
10: I think being really clear about who you want to be is helpful yep. too. Cause I think that like the idea of someone demanding too much of you might be that you hope you could meet that demand in some way. Like, ooh, I wish I was the party yeah. house. I wish I was the mom who could have my kids in every single activity and like someone saying it and you're like, yeah, yeah, yeah, I want to do it. I want to do it. Instead of like, are you clear? Like Erica ooh, wants yeah. family time and I wish that like my gaming son would invite 7 friends over for dinner time. Mm-hmm. Like, you know what I mean? So yeah. it's like, I have a different need and a want. So I also, I think probably would feel very overwhelmed if I was trying to meet every need to be the party mom, right? Like yeah. if I was meeting yeah. everybody's because I really desired to be that rather than going like, man, I really wanted to be the party mom, but I think I'm not the party mom. Mm-hmm. I think I'm actually not that person. I'm actually, mm-hmm. I like dinner time. I like my family here. I really actually want the closeness. I want that rather than like, are we having a real clear perception of like what we really want to be? Like, mm-hmm. Yeah. And so we're like feeling super demanded by everyone else because maybe there's something inside that like we wish we were that. We're not that. Right?
8: It's playing into our own insecurities.
10: Yeah.
8: In that question.
9: For sure.
8: And that other person could be like, is not aware of any of that.
10: Right.
11: Yeah. I was thinking of times that I have felt put upon and Lisa sparked this. And that was, I feel like I'm the mom that's always driving everyone or have at least in the past. I remember getting phone calls from neighbors that were like, could you go pick my kid up from dance? I have no kids in dance. I have no kids in dance.
8: Why?
11: Yes. And did I do
8: it?
11: I have
8: so many questions.
11: Yes. I don't understand. And that is my problem. And I should have said,
8: oh. Why did they feel like you were the person?
11: They were like, it's just not a good time. And I know you're home. I know. And you know, don't even get me started. And I know you're home.
8: I know you're home.
11: I know you're home.
10: That's crazy.
11: But I love what Julie said. And that is, I think we can always, can you tell I'm a words person? But I'm like, we can always lead out with who we want to be.
8: Yeah.
11: I really want to support you. I would love to take that off your plate today. It is not a good time for me.
9: Yeah.
11: So you know what I mean? Like lead out with who you want to be so that you mm-hmm. at least can acknowledge that and emphasize that. But I think it's totally okay to follow up with a but. Mm-hmm. But I can't do that today.
9: Yeah.
11: Or, mm-hmm. you know, I would love to have your kids over. I love your kids. You're such good friends.
8: But not today.
11: Not today. I need some quiet time today.
10: Truth
8: or no, or just no, and I don't have to give you a reason. Yeah.
9: Yeah. Complete sentence.
8: That's true. Complete sentence too.
9: What do they think you're doing at home? Like, that's I know so you're weird. Home. What do you think I'm doing? Like, just staring at the floor?
10: I hope someone calls so I can pick up their kids from dance. I'm so excited. I can't wait.
9: I've just been home all day waiting. Like, highlight of my day, unsolicited requests.
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20: I'm Julie Rose. Life feels heavy for a lot of us right now. The news is overwhelming. Conversations are risky. 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
23: We don't have to change our mind. We don't have to compromise. We're trying to construct a bridge to the next conversation.
20: And we're exploring tough topics with nuance and an open mind.
24: What we have is not a politician's problem. We have an incentives problem. And we can't expect different results unless and until we change the rules of that system.
20: We're out to become better citizens, kinder neighbors, and more effective advocates for the things that matter most. It all starts right after the news.
25: BBC News with Moira Alderson. More than 200,000 people in France and Spain have now been ordered to leave their homes as severe wildfires spread. In southwest France, the evacuation orders cover the outer suburbs of Bordeaux. In Spain, the government has declared a national emergency. Our correspondent, Sergi Forcana, says firefighters are battling huge fires raging near Madrid.
26: No optimism yet. We haven't had an update from local authorities in the last few hours, but they said that overnight there was a window of opportunity because the temperatures dropped, humidity went up, and the wind stopped. So they were quite optimistic. But again, this morning they are expecting wind, which has been one of the problems over the last couple of days. The fires are still out of control, and the regional president of the Madrid area still saying that those are the worst wildfires in recent history.
25: The Houthis in Yemen say they've attacked targets in the Saudi city of Jizan in retaliation for Saudi airstrikes on the Yemeni port city of Hodeidah. Saudi Arabia announced warnings for Jizan and Yanbu, both centres of the oil industry, and quickly lifted them. For the first time in 2 weeks, there have been no reports of the United States or Iran launching airstrikes at each other's targets. Sebastian Usher has this report.
27: The threat of Iran opening a new front in its war with the US through the Houthi movement it backs in Yemen has increasingly become a reality in recent days. The Houthis have carried out attacks on vessels using the Bab al-Mandeb Strait in order to try to deny Saudi fuel cargoes taking an alternative route to the Strait of Hormuz. During the height of the war in Yemen, the Houthis fired at targets inside Saudi Arabia, which headed a coalition against them. Now they've exchanged strikes again, raising fears of a further widening of the conflict.
25: The United Nations Secretary-General Antonio Guterres has arrived in Syria in the latest sign of international support for the country's new authorities after the toppling of Bashar al-Assad. It's the first time a UN head has visited the country since 2009, 2 years before the civil war erupted in Syria. The Indian government's due to meet leaders of the youth protest Cockroach Junta Party for more talks later. Protesters have been demanding the resignation of the education minister after an entrance exam was leaked. Weeks of demonstrations have gained momentum, drawing thousands of people. The Prime Minister, Narendra Modi, has released two selfie-style videos on Instagram directed at young people. A spokeswoman for the CJP, Ratna Singh, said the protesters had dismissed the Prime Minister's social media efforts.
0: The Prime Minister is trying his best that he can relate with, you know, the Gen Z. But I think he's miserably failing at it. The people this country has seen from past 1.5 months. So I think it's too late for them to, you know, try all these gimmicks and try to, you know, gain public attention.
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1: Young folks are voting with their feet, and they are literally telling us this education is not relevant.
2: I had a learner a few years ago who had said, I'm dropping out. And they're like, well, I'm willing to be here half days, but the other half days I want to go do my passion.
3: Sometimes the student's day starts at 5 o'clock in the morning and the bus is waiting. So it definitely is a sacrifice. But, you know, almost nobody regrets the experience. Then they feel like they can navigate the real world and walk into spaces that are primarily white without fear of not belonging.
4: I'm Julie Rose, and this is Top of Mind. I have been a radio journalist for 2 decades, but a few years ago, I found myself avoiding the news for long stretches because of how depressing and divisive it all seems. I still wanted to be informed and engaged on important issues, though, and I figured I couldn't be alone in that. So we created this podcast. Each episode, we tackle one tough topic in a way that will challenge you, help you feel more empathy, and empower you to become a better citizen, a kinder neighbor, and a more effective advocate. Today, how could America's schools work better for more kids?
2: When I got to Northern Cass, we were a really successful system in terms of standard metrics. High test scores, about 90% plus of our kids going to four-year college.
4: Corey Steiner has been the superintendent of Northern Cass School District for about a decade.
2: We're located about 25 miles northwest of Fargo, North Dakota, surrounded by cornfields on all sides.
4: It's a tiny district, just one school building with about 700 students from kindergarten through 12th grade. And like he said, things were going well when he came on board. But then he had one of those through-the-looking-glass experiences. Or if you're a Matrix film fan, he took the red pill and saw what was happening at Northern Cass in a new light.
2: The moment for me was in a graduation ceremony about my second year in. We're still small enough where you can put the PowerPoint up and you get to see the kid's face. They show the baby picture, then they show the picture of the senior, and everybody goes, ooh, and ah. And then they say, hi, I'm so-and-so, and I'm going to North Dakota State University for Engineering. Everybody kind of, oh, yay. And we had a learner get up there and say, hey, I'm so-and-so, and I'm going to work on the farm. And you could hear an audible sigh come from people like, oh. And you could just see people kind of running in their minds wondering what went wrong during this learner's time in our school district. We had programmed him for what we thought the world needed, not what he needed. We had never bothered asking him, you know, what do you want to do when you walk out of this building? What do you want to become? And if we would have done that, the whole pathway would have changed in terms of how we created an educational journey for that learner.
4: So instead of requiring him to take the math, science, and language courses that would prepare him to do well on college entrance exams, Northern Cass could have been guiding that future farmer through the math, science, and language of crop yields, soil health, and irrigation. We failed him, thought Steiner.
2: I was like, we got to tear it down and start all over and create a system that is based on experiences and based on learners having say and ownership in the path they take to get to where they want to go when they leave our building.
4: There's a strange thing in the polling data about education in America. Parents of school kids consistently say they are very satisfied with the education their own children are getting. But more broadly, Americans say they're very worried about where education is headed. And the actual achievement data suggests that worry is warranted. In 2024, an historic percentage of eighth graders tested below basic proficiency in reading on the standardized test known as the Nation's Report Card. Fourth graders on that same test hit a 20-year low. And just FYI, the test only looks at eighth and fourth graders as a gauge of student performance more broadly. We know the pandemic caused a huge dip in scores across the board, But what these latest test results clearly show is that students are not making up that lost ground. And the students who were most behind to begin with have fallen even further behind. So the gap in scores between the highest and lowest performing students in U.S. schools is growing. And it's compounded by the fact that schools in the United States are starkly divided into those with mostly low-income, struggling students, and others in wealthier neighborhoods with more resources and better outcomes. On top of all of that is the new problem of a nationwide epidemic of absenteeism. More than a quarter of K through 12 students are chronically absent, meaning they miss at least 10% of the school year. That's nearly twice the norm from prior to the pandemic. It's a grim picture, but there are lots of people trying to make school work better for more American children. So today on Top of Mind, we're going to explore three areas of active education reform, and we'll break it down like this. Would attendance improve if students had more control over how they spent their time in school? Would children master the basics of math, English, and history better if every skill came packaged in a topic they were excited to explore, like Greek mythology or outer space? Would the achievement gap shrink if struggling schools were more racially and economically integrated? Let's dig in. Maybe we shouldn't be surprised that after spending so much time during the pandemic learning from home with all the flexibility that offered, kids and their parents are not so convinced being at school every day matters. But school teacher turned education reformer Janae Henry Wood thinks there's an even more important message embedded in their absence.
1: Young folks are voting with their feet, and they are literally telling us this education is not relevant. We have said this over and over and over again, and now we're going to show you physically with our bodies we're not coming.
4: And yet, Wood says that when you do sit down and ask kids what they want from school, it's also clear that
1: young people want to go to school. Like, they want to be around their peers. They want to be social. That's really important. But it matters what they're doing there, you know? And that's the thing that we've got to get really crisp and clear, is that when we get young folks in our doors, we've got to create learning experiences of meaning, of purpose, because young folks do want to come to school. But what we actually have them doing in many instances isn't worth doing. And that's why we think design is such a centrally important concept for us to be focusing on.
4: Now, this idea that education has been intentionally designed to work the way it does was actually a light bulb moment for Janae Henry Wood early on in her career when she was working as a teacher and then as a staff researcher at the education nonprofit Teach for America.
1: I studied hundreds of classrooms, and over, whether I was in the Bay Area, Eastern North Carolina, New York City, Chicago, no matter where I was generally always seeing the same thing. I was seeing a hardworking teacher at the front of a classroom with 28 minimum to 35 kids looking up at that teacher, all doing the same thing at the same time on a bell schedule. You move with your same aged cohorts through a set curriculum where you're all getting tested at the same time. Whether you know knowledge or can do something different or not, it's time to move on.
4: That uniform design is no accident, says Wood. It goes back 100 years to the moment when America was shifting from a rural economy where families worked their own fields and their kids sometimes went to school if their village had one.
1: So we had a decentralized system of village schools. And what we found is that as the country was industrializing, this was late 19th century, early 20th century, it became really hard in our country to know what does that high school degree enable you to do versus what that other high school degree enables you to do. Could they read? Could they do basic calculation? It created a lot of disequilibrium in the system.
4: So progressive reformers thought, hey, let's standardize education for the workers this new industrial economy needs in its factories making steel, cars, and consumer goods. And to design the schools for those workers, they looked to the factories themselves, where tasks were broken down into small steps, done in precise order to churn out one identical Model T after another.
1: And so we actually grafted on the metaphor of how a car is built to the metaphor of how learning happens. All of that had a real purpose at the time. And I think it's really important for us to understand and honor what those purposes are and what it got us to. One, it got us to really high literacy rates. It got us to young people being able to go to school from a young age all the way up until 18. Education had been quite spotty for young people throughout. That then enabled people to access new opportunities and new jobs in cities that they were not able to access before. And what we have actually learned in the last 15, 20 years with neuroscience, with developments in cognitive brain science and child development, is that learning doesn't actually happen in this mechanized way. It's extremely customized. It's extremely social, but our schools haven't caught up. We need a new system and a new structure. And what's going to be at the core of that is having learning be relevant, having it be deeply customized, and having our young folks work towards larger goals that really keep them excited about learning and keep them engaged.
4: These days, Janae Henry Wood is Chief Learning Officer at the education consulting firm Transcend, which was founded by some of her former Teach for America colleagues. In their new book, Extraordinary Learning for All, they profile several schools they've worked with to challenge this industrial era design of education. One of them is Northern Cass in North Dakota, where Superintendent Corey Steiner realized at that graduation ceremony years ago that the school had become a finely tuned factory for churning out just one thing, a college-bound graduate. So now, says Steiner,
2: we're in year 8 of what we call our transformation to create choice-ready learners, college, career, military, and not care which one, as long as they were able to have their first choice.
4: It's built around a system they call studios.
2: Our studio model is a co-design learning experience. I had a learner a few years ago who had said, I'm dropping out. So we sat down with them and said, well, what would your day look like if you didn't drop out? What would it be? And they're like, well, I'm willing to be here half days, but the other half days, I want to go do my passion. And I said, well, what's that? And they're like, I want to be a farrier. I want to put on horseshoes. I want to work on the farm. And in our previous model, it would have been like, no, you're going to take government. You're going to take world history. You're going to take Algebra 1. And we would have created a dropout. We would have created, not the learner created that. And instead he said, let's try something different. And so we actually said, yeah, you come here for half days. We'll do the studio model. We're going to do your math and your English around this idea of becoming a blacksmith, becoming a farrier. And in the afternoons, you're going to go out and you're going to intern with a farrier. You're going to be able to work on the farm. And that learner not only graduated, but when they graduated, they also started their own business. They're highly successful right now doing this work and also doing what they're passionate about. And it was simply because, one, we asked, two, we listened, and three, we realized that learning outside the building is as important as what occurs inside the building.
4: Northern Cass now offers studios to all high school and middle school students. And it's different from just letting kids opt out of subjects or cutting them loose to work part-time or do an internship. At Northern Cass, the studio experience is their school experience, right down to how they meet the basic math, English, and science criteria that are required for graduation. Take that student who wanted to be a farrier, says Steiner.
2: He was doing tons of math in the farrier business. And so there was a way to articulate credit for that. He was going out and visiting with people and communicating his business plan. There's a way to articulate credit for that. Granted, you have to be a little creative when you first start, but pretty soon you were just like, oh yeah, this actually aligns perfectly to what we've been doing in these classes.
5: Is this like a one semester thing or is it their entire high school?
2: Now, typically our studios are lasting a minimum of 6 weeks, sometimes much longer. We've had some go multiple years and we've had some go quicker because it's about what the learner dictates. So it really is dependent on how deep of learning they want to do. Sometimes it's dependent on the credits that they need to get, if it might be a recovery model. And sometimes it's dependent on, you'll see a kid that'll dig into something and say like, I thought I'd like this. I don't. So I'm going to finish out the next few weeks, call it good, and then move on to a new topic.
5: And the studios, what do you offer? Is there like a suite of options that you offer your students?
2: Purely designed by the kid with the educator. I'll give you just two quick ones. One was a young lady who was really interested in ceramics. And so for her chemistry course, She helped design and make her own glaze and learned chemistry through the ceramics process and started her own business. And now they do the flea market circuit. They go all around the whole area and they're selling. They have a very strong business that they've created. That's what she wanted. Another young learner was really interested in zombie books. And I would think, well, how's that a studio? Well, she started writing her own book. She also, they are required to get an expert. They are required, not us. And she got an expert who had written like 45 zombie books, and she did an interview with him. And when that interview got done, I sat in on it. It was amazing. And when it got done, he's like, let me know when you're done with the book. I'll just work with you to get it published. So like it is truly what kids are passionate about, giving them an opportunity to dig deep in there. And then our job is to figure out where does it connect in the still the traditional model of credit bearing.
5: Dr. Steiner, has it been difficult to convince the community, though, the parents of the students that that you don't need to be focused on a college education as the pinnacle?
2: Yeah, it's a good question, because I would say right away when we started our transformation, there was this belief that we were just saying college doesn't matter. Mm-hmm. And I think what we have gotten people to understand is every pathway, college, career, or military, plays a role and can play a role in any learner's life. And so it's been crystal clear that if your learner wants to be college bound, we're going to provide every experience with a robust dual credit program to get you there. If your learner wants to be military bound, we're not going to have the first time you get involved with the military be when you go to sign up. We're going to make sure that we have the National Guard out here running PT and OT with all of our kids. We're going to give you a chance to go on to the camps and see what that looks like and talk through actual basic training scenarios. And if it's going to be career, we're going to get you an internship. We're probably going to get you paid while you're doing it, and we're going to do it during the school day. When we started to help people realize that it was truly about the experience and that every kid's to should still get their first choice, then it wasn't about buy-in, then it went from the community. It was about a commitment to doing what is best for each learner.
5: So your graduation rates have improved, it sounds like, your completion rates, but what about your test scores?
2: Yeah, test scores, I think we were 13 of the 15 areas well above state average last year. And that's what I will tell you without putting any emphasis on test scores. We simply say, take the test, you have a skill set that we focused on, and typically they're getting a deeper level of learning right now because they're invested in the learning, they're not being told what they have to learn. And we got rid of percentage and letter grades, and I think that was a huge, huge change.
5: If we can pause on that for one moment, you're saying you don't give grades to your students.
2: We don't give percentage or letter grades. We give proficiency scores. So when we went to a model that, like, you're proficient or you're not, that helped us very much know this is what a kid knows and doesn't know. And then it allowed us to build structures in place to support getting them to that point or letting them go above and beyond that point.
6: And I love the way you frame that, Dr. Steiner, as we grade young folks on what they know, not what they've done. You know, and this goes back to the industrial model that we spoke about, Julie, at the top. So much of the grade also includes, did you come to class on time? Did you turn this in? Did you turn that in? Did you comply with the things that we've set up? No one is saying that those are a bad set of habits and skills to learn, but we can over-index on the compliance aspect of the grade as opposed to actually saying, what does this young person know? What are they able to do? The second thing that I love about this story is that listen to how many times Dr. Steiner said, we asked them. We asked them and they told us and we listened.
5: Now, in the book that Janae Henry Wood co-wrote with her colleagues at Transcend, this push to de-industrialize the design of education doesn't necessarily look dramatic. If your kid goes to a magnet or charter school, the studio concept at Northern Cass might already sound familiar to you. What's too often missing, though, say Wood and her co-authors, is close involvement from the community in the design choice. They highlight an example of a public elementary school in Washington, D.C. that was struggling with behavior problems and classroom disruptions. After listening to students and parents, school officials realized the solution was not tougher discipline. Their students were navigating trauma and adverse experiences related to poverty and family instability. So the school created daily routines that foster safety and connection. And their classrooms now have centering spaces where children can go to practice the emotional self-regulation skills they've learned.
6: I think in the old regime, we would say, what is a school doing? Great, that's perfect. Package it up and ship it off to the next one. That's one of the most important things that I think we've learned from this process is we can't simply copy and paste solutions. Studios was a solution that worked for, is working for Northern Cass in their time, in their place, in their context with what they've heard parents and young people saying that they wanted. That's the approach we've got to take in every school community across the country.
4: As Janae Henry Wood travels the country asking students what they want, three themes emerge.
6: Make learning relevant, make it deeply enriching, allow me to customize it and have a say, and I'm in. And what I have found is that kids have a range of things that they want to be exposed to that maybe they've seen on the internet, maybe they have seen a YouTube video of someone living in some far off place in the world and they want to learn more about it. Their lives are so much bigger now than young folks' lives were when we were growing up. And so really giving them that opportunity to explore those things that they're interested in, it matters tremendously. The second thing is that young folks are saying, we want the opportunity to work together. They want to collaborate. They want to solve problems together. Third is that young people want to belong. And we as educators, I think, have a real task in front of us to create schools.

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1: We're blending all of those things together around a common theme so that the knowledge is sort of what's binding all those other skills together. 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
0: Russ Williams took over as CEO of Center City Public Charter Schools in Washington, D.C. about a decade ago with a clear challenge.
7: When we looked at peer schools when I was hired, we were near the bottom of the list.
0: Center City runs six publicly funded pre-K through eighth grade charter schools. They're small, typically just one class per grade level. The student body is predominantly Black and Hispanic. So first day on the job, Williams went looking for some answers.
7: After visiting all six campuses, two per day my first 3 days, one of the first things that became readily apparent, and some of our really good teachers also helpfully pointed this out, was we were operating with a bunch of programs, but we were not operating with a curriculum.
0: As one principal told him,
7: we have 60 classrooms teaching 60 different things. If we wanted to get the schools to, like, collectively improve, that we had to put a curriculum in place that was, you know, challenging and rigorous. And I was convinced, based on the research, that we definitely needed to focus on, like, building students' knowledge and filling in the gaps. And so focusing on, like, a knowledge-based curriculum.
0: This concept of knowledge-based curriculum has been around for decades, but it is having a moment in the U.S. right now. And Center City was ahead of the trend. It's based on research that shows readers understand text better when they have background knowledge in the subject. One famous study took a bunch of middle schoolers, some with high reading scores, some with low, and had them all read the same passage about baseball. The kids who were huge fans of baseball were best at understanding and recalling the text, even if they were typically not good readers. Now, taking that one step further, research has also shown that kids who score high on general knowledge tests, so they know a lot about a lot of different things, are better readers overall. A knowledge-building curriculum, then, aims to systematically grow the knowledge that students have about the world. And that's opposed to the more common approach in U.S. schools, which focuses on teaching skills one subject at a time. Now, I asked Kate Merrill, the director of curriculum at Center City Public Charter Schools, to flesh out this traditional approach just a bit more.
1: Sure. So what you might find are very distinct blocks of time. Like, this is when we're going to be doing writing, and we're going to be writing around some prompt. And now, once we're done with writing, we're going to shift over to reading. You are going to be reading books on your reading level in these small groups, and we're going to be discussing how to find a main idea. And then after that, we might move into grammar.
0: And the priority during each block of time is to master the skills or memorize the information that's required by the state and measured on year-end tests. Now, with a knowledge-building curriculum like Center City uses, the school year is divided into themes that last several weeks, and virtually everything the kids learn is rooted in that theme during that period of time, which might be something like the five senses for kindergartners, seasons and weather for second graders, or outer space for third graders.
1: In fourth grade, we have a module on the Revolutionary War. But instead of just learning, you know, dates and key battles and key figures, they're learning about the Revolutionary War through literature and art. So they're reading the novel Woods Runner by Gary Paulsen as their anchor text. They are also looking at a nonfiction text called George versus George, which shows the different perspectives of

0: two Georges, George Washington and King George, and help students develop skills around, you know, point of view, to draft persuasive responses around what were the different perspectives of the Boston Massacre, and how does this piece of art paint us one picture versus this other picture? So they're learning how to read the text, and they're doing very, you know, English language arts types of skill building activities, but they're also learning a lot of background knowledge around the Revolutionary War. And by doing these things together, they are better able to understand words that might be above their reading level when they come across them in a text. And if you have them write around a prompt that depends upon their background knowledge and the text that they're reading, then you've sort of leveled the playing field. Like, everyone in this classroom has now been given the same knowledge base. So now you all have this depth of understanding from which to draw your response.
1: And that is important because the achievement gap that is so persistent in U.S. schools is related to how much reading and general knowledge kids are exposed to at home. One study in 2023 followed a bunch of Colorado kindergartners in a knowledge-building curriculum all the way through third grade, and they saw that gap close. Students from low-income families did as well as those from high-income families on the state standardized tests. Which is a little surprising when you think about it, because those year-end standardized tests don't usually give students reading excerpts about the specific themes that they've been studying during the year. But Center City CEO Russ Williams says it's worked out for their students.
2: As long as we're pushing and challenging our kids in our classrooms every day, they'll do fine on standardized tests. And that has largely borne out itself over the last 4 or 5 years for us. When we look at how our schools are doing relative to other schools, we're near the top of the list.
1: It's worth mentioning that switching to a knowledge-building approach can be tough for teachers, because it's often a far more rigid curriculum. The texts and the order of instruction are set, and there may no longer be room for the books or the classroom activities teachers have refined and relished doing with their students over the years. Plus, and this is important, in this polarized moment of book bans and deep disagreement around things like diversity and race, it can be an enormous challenge to get parents, politicians, and teachers all on board with the same system that goes all in on a finite set of topics kids will explore during a school year. So why not just keep the focus on specific skills, divorced from any content or theme that could create disagreement? Well, here's what Russ Williams says when other schools call and ask whether it's worth the potential risks.
2: I mean, I think our pitch is that knowledge-based curriculums work, and that the more challenging and more rigorous materials you put in front of students and have them grapple with, like the more they will impress you in terms of what they're capable of doing. One of the other problems in schools is people have low expectations and people are not believing kids can do work. But when you put really challenging material in front of kids and let them grapple with it, more often than not, they will actually find a way through it sometimes with the teacher's help and scaffolding, but they get through it, and that helps them learn more difficult concepts and helps them build confidence. So I think that's something that we really try to impart upon people. The higher the standards and the stronger the curriculum, the better your kids are going to do.
1: Russ Williams is CEO of Center City Public Charter Schools in Washington, D.C. Kate Merrill is Center City's Managing Director of Curriculum and Instruction. Okay, so finally, let's turn to one of the biggest drivers of this persistent gap between the best performing students in the United States and those at the bottom.
3: Yeah, our schools today are actually more segregated racially than they were in the 1970s. And if you look at socioeconomic segregation, that has actually been rising steadily. And we have yet to see an example where we could make segregated environments truly have equal resources and equal opportunities and outcomes for students.
1: Next, we'll hear how more and more communities are trying to turn that around with school integration policies. I'm Julie Rose. 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
4: 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Chase wisdom. Chase engagement. If you chase engagement, money gets jealous. The reality is you want to have some more happiness over time. It'll be significant.
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1: In America today, kids are learning in seas of sameness. Just think about the last school you visited. Chances are most of the students in those classrooms had a similar racial and economic background. More than 18 million public school kids in the United States, that's one-third of all the students in the country, go to a school where 75% of the student population shares the same race or ethnicity. And the trend is similar for economic background, too. Children from poor neighborhoods are clustered in their own schools. Wealthier communities have theirs. And the data is clear that schools with more students who come from higher-income families, which also tend to be majority white schools, consistently have more resources and better outcomes.
3: Which a lot of people don't realize, because a lot of people think about Brown versus Board of Education in 1954 and think that we tackled that problem.
1: This is Hallie Potter.
3: I'm the director of pre-K-12 education policy at the Century Foundation.
1: In her work tracking school segregation trends, she's noticed a surge in communities adopting intentional integration policies.
3: We are seeing a minority, but a growing, exciting group of places, school districts, charter schools, and housing organizations that are all interested in promoting integration in their schools and neighborhoods.
1: But why didn't Brown versus Board fix it?
3: I think if you want to understand why our schools are segregated today, I think you need to understand three parts of the story. The first one is the story of school segregation in the South. And that's the story that's mostly told in our history books, right? That we had Jim Crow era segregation in many Southern states and in some non-Southern states too, that explicitly said Black students could not enroll in all white schools. That was the law. Brown versus Board of Education set a new law of the nation that we would not deny students access to public schools based on their race or ethnicity. Mm-hmm. And what happened after Brown then is there were decades of federal work to desegregate those schools in the South. And that was hard and messy work. There was a lot of resistance from many folks in the South. And some of the ways that that was done was far from perfect. It put the burden of travel usually all on Black students, and many Black teachers lost their jobs. The Black schools were closed. But for all of that imperfection, it actually did create much more integrated schools in the South. And we saw a lot of benefits for students coming out of that. Increased enrollment in college, better earnings for students, better health outcomes. But then what happened starting in the late 1970s, and part of the reason that we are more segregated now than we were then, was that the federal government really pulled back from integration. And in many places in the South, we saw resegregation. Court orders were lifted. Places went back to neighborhood school assignment. And we saw that racial and socioeconomic segregation really climb. So the South is really the story of desegregation and resegregation.
1: And the federal government pulled back from enforcement. Is that what you're saying?
3: Okay. Yep. And then there's a separate story in the North, right? So the story in the North is that there typically wasn't this kind of legal segregation that said, you know, in the law that Black students could not attend these schools. Schools were what we call de facto segregated. They didn't have policies that were explicitly about race, but they were still really racially divided. And after Brown versus Board, there was this big question about whether the federal government was going to do anything about all of this de facto segregation in the North. And basically, the way it turned out was that the North largely got off the hook. Mm-hmm. And so that has meant that, you know, for many places in the North that have this de facto segregation, that has just continued. There was never a serious effort to integrate.
1: And this de facto segregation is driven primarily by what?
3: It's driven primarily by housing. And that's the third piece that I think you really need to understand. That's the story of largely of redlining. So going back to the 1930s, there were federal policies to help people buy houses. And race was an explicit part of which neighborhoods were deemed worthy and safe bets for federally backed mortgages. And now that policy is no longer on the books, but the legacy of that still shows up in the way neighborhoods look today. And even though we don't have racial discrimination in our housing policies, we do still have a lot of socioeconomic discrimination. We have exclusionary zoning policies that make it hard to build more affordable housing units in different neighborhoods. So all of those forces combine to shape who actually gets access to which neighborhoods. And that matters because most students in this country are going to their local neighborhood public schools. 70% of kids are going to their assigned public school. And so housing policy is school policy.
1: But how do we explain then high performing majority black schools, for example, high schools with high graduation rates and high academic achievement? I mean, if integration is so critical, doesn't that really suggest that it has more to do with something else? Like maybe it's not the fact of mixed race, it's the fact of high quality curriculum or high quality teachers.
3: Yeah, the power of school integration doesn't mean that it's not possible to have high levels of academic success in, you know, in an all black school. And in fact, even before Brown v. Board, we saw some really powerful things going on in some of the all-black schools and all-black educators doing amazing work. We often think about, you know, trying to separate out, is it integration or is it resources? But the thing is, those are braided together. And that's what Brown v. Board was really about. Brown v. Board said that separate is not equal. That we never found a way, we have yet to see an example where we could make segregated environments truly have equal resources and equal opportunities and outcomes for students. So one of the big powers of integration is as that lever for creating equal resources and equal opportunities.
1: Can you tell me a little more about how integration works as a lever to get more resources into a school?
3: It happens through both kind of both bigger structural ways in which schools are funded and down to individual decisions. So at the structural level, a lot of the segregation that we see is between school districts. And the way that those schools are funded typically is that the bulk of that funding is coming from property taxes. And so in lower income districts, not only do you have less wealth and property tax to build off of, but then you also end up having to have higher property tax rates in order to get enough money to fund schools. So it ends up being really inequitable, and you don't have the same access to resources as you do in a wealthy district with high property values and that's bringing in a lot of money that funnels directly to the schools. Mm-hmm. But there are also kind of smaller, more personal decisions that affect the resources that segregated versus integrated schools can have. High poverty schools have high levels of teacher turnover. Mm-hmm. And one of the factors is that when you have a school that has many students who are coming in with the challenges of poverty, it can be in many ways a harder teaching job. It can be something where teachers burn out faster. When you have more integrated schools, that helps level that factor. And then, you know, the other ways that the resource equity can come into play is through very individual small things like PTAs. When you have highly segregated schools, you tend to have more affluent schools that are raising a lot of money from their parents, and sometimes, you know, the parents reaching out to community organizations for, you know, that money that funds all the extra stuff that we all want for our kids, right? To have the arts program, even when it was, you know, cut by the district, or to have that after school program, or to be able to have, you know, these community nights. Again, if you have more integrated schools, you don't have these big differences in how much different schools are able to raise and what that actual student experience is like.
1: Hallie Potter and her team at the Century Foundation have identified 185 school districts and charters across the country with active integration policies that consider race or socioeconomic status in student assignment and admissions. Now, in practice, the focus is almost entirely socioeconomic diversity because the Supreme Court has largely outlawed race-based policies in the last 20 years. And Potter's research shows the majority of integration efforts have two other things in common. They're voluntary and lean heavily on school choice.
3: School choice is a really important part of the story because it's played a role both in segregation and in integration. It depends on the type of school choice. Mm. So, you know, we have research that shows if you have school choice without diversity as a goal, just kind of a free market school choice program where you maybe have open enrollment across school district lines, that type of choice tends to increase segregation. The families that have the most access to resources, both the information, how to navigate a system like that, and also sometimes the financial resources and supports that make it possible to attend a school outside their neighborhood, especially in places where you might have school choice, but you don't have transportation to the schools, and that's up to families. That type of choice tends to increase segregation. But choice has also been a really important tool, and I think is one of the best tools for promoting school integration. Mm-hmm. Magnet schools were created really with the goal of being an opportunity to bring together students from across different neighborhoods with a theme that would be exciting and make it worth folks to travel a little farther than your neighborhood school to go to a school that maybe has a science theme or has an arts theme. And to do that in a way where diversity was part of the mission, that we're going to look at all the different students who are applying for this school, and we're going to make sure that we're getting a mix that's representative of the diversity of our community as a whole. There are charter schools that use this model too, that are intentionally diverse, and they recruit populations and might have weighted lotteries. So they're reserving a certain number of seats, for example, for low-income students to make sure that they get a socioeconomic mix in their schools. So it's a double-edged sword. I never want people to think that school choice is the problem or school choice is the solution. It's about the priorities that we build into it.
1: But, says Potter, the biggest barrier to meaningful school integration nationwide is something that no amount of innovative school choice or focus on diversity within a district can actually solve, because
3: inter-district segregation is the biggest part of segregation nationwide. It's especially big in the Northeast, and where we have these tiny little school districts and extreme segregation across school district lines, we see this really high degree of polarization. It is incredibly challenging to address inter-district school segregation because one big reason is the Supreme Court case, the 1974 Milliken versus Bradley case, that said that there would be no federal role, essentially, for enforcing integration across school district boundaries. So that has meant the efforts that have been successful at school district inter-district integration have largely been either voluntary efforts or ones that have used state constitutions and state tools.
1: One of the longest-running examples of an integration policy that crosses district boundaries actually checks both of those boxes. It's voluntary and state-backed. It's called METCO.
6: Metropolitan Council for Educational Opportunity. My name is Millie Arbaje-Thomas, President and CEO of METCO Incorporated.
1: So METCO was founded in Boston in 1966, which was about 10 years after Brown versus Board. Boston, like many cities across the country, was dragging its feet on school integration. So the Massachusetts legislature passed the Racial Imbalance Act of 1965, outlawing segregation in public schools. When Boston school leaders still refused to integrate, a group of Black Boston parents connected with a group of white parents and school officials in suburban districts to start Metco.
6: And by that September, 220 students got on buses to go to 7 communities in the suburbs. And now we're 3,200 students in 33 communities. But it all came out of the motivation and the work and the organizing and the deep desire of parents who wanted better for their children.
1: Metco's longevity, going on 60 years now, is due in large part to the fact that it's funded by the state of Massachusetts with an annual appropriation of around $25 million. The money goes to suburban districts that agree to admit children from Boston's mostly Black and Hispanic public schools. Families in Boston who want to have their kids bused to the suburbs put their names in a lottery for the handful of Metco seats that open up each year. Arbaje Thomas sent all of her own kids to one of Boston's closest suburbs called Brookline through Metco.
6: It was really important to have a well-rounded opportunity for my child. For example, in Brookline, you get to take language in kindergarten. You know, you have music, you have instruments, and these are all required courses. These are not optional. So my children have been doing sports, and they've been doing school plays since they were little. You know, they picked up the flute, they picked up the viola, they picked up the ukulele. They've been speaking and practicing Spanish since they were 5 years old. And, you know, sometimes these are things that are not 100% available in all of the public schools in an urban setting because they have so much more that they have to address.
1: Now, her kids had a short drive to Brookline, but Arbaje Thomas says the average bus ride is over an hour each way.
6: Sometimes the Metco students' day starts at 5 o'clock in the morning, 5 and 5:30, some of them already in the buses waiting. So it definitely is a sacrifice. That is an understatement. But, you know, almost nobody regrets the experience that they have received, and they feel like they can navigate the real world and walk into spaces that are primarily white and feel like they belong, and that, you know, and that they can enter those spaces without fear of not belonging.
7: So where do these seats come from in these schools? Does it become a situation where they have to save a certain number of seats for Metco kids, and that might mean that a white kid from the neighborhood in the suburb won't be able to go to their neighborhood school?
6: Yeah, so that would never happen because the suburban students have first access to their community. That is their community where they live. So we are called a marginal seat program, which means we never go where there's not any available seats. So when you think about 3,000 students divided up in 190 schools, you're talking like my daughter was only accepted with one more student in her entire school of 700. In that kindergarten classroom. So two students will never overcrowd a classroom. And that's typically how it is. It's so spread thin. You still can barely see a student of color in some of the classrooms these days.
7: Well, if it's... I was gonna mention that Boston's schools have been resegregating steadily since the 1980s,
6: yes.
7: Just like much of the rest of the country. And so... You know, even though you've had the Metco program for all of that time and beyond, what does that say, do you think, about the efficacy of a program like Metco to really make a difference?
6: Well, I mean, what that says is that we haven't solved the problem. So, you know, when we're talking about our neighborhoods and gentrification and still dealing with neighborhood lines and in district lines, and right now even in Boston, there's some neighborhoods that don't even want to build housing, you know, near the trains and near commuting lines, and there's a lot of opposition around that. So, I mean, we're in a stage in our nation right now where we're still hurting and we're still recovering from so many decades of just injustices. But what I can tell you is that we just had a research that just came out, a 20-year research that came out from Tufts University, and it showed that not only are we graduating at faster rates than those who did not get into the program, we are actually going to college, graduating from college, and making more income than those who applied and did not get in. So already the program has proven that it does make a difference for students of color. And she also, looked at the impacts that it had on suburban students, and there was no negative impacts on the suburban students who are exposed to this diversity. And when you speak to many of the suburban students, they said that they would never have met a student of color if it wasn't for the MECO program, and that they feel more prepared to be in a diverse workforce in their future.
1: The successes that Millie Arbaje-Thomas describes for MECO in Boston reflect a common theme with integration efforts across the country. Students who participate benefit, but most students don't even have the chance. To really expand the benefits of school integration, Hallie Potter of the Century Foundation says we'll have to challenge some of our most basic assumptions about how schools are organized.
8: You know, we've started to treat school district boundaries like they are some, you know, sacrosanct map handed down from heaven. But, you know, the truth is they were just created, often created in the context of policies like redlining and like our transportation decisions of where highways got built, that themselves have a lot of history of racial discrimination. And there's no reason that those lines, you know, should have to be where they are. One of the, you know, the wilder proposals that's been thrown out there that, you know, I kind of love is, what if we redrew school district boundaries every 10 years, the same way we redraw congressional boundaries, right? You know, it wouldn't need to be the case that they become such gatekeepers of opportunity. Now, of course, enacting that would be a big change, and would really require, I think, shifting the way that people think about how housing and schools are connected. So often now, people are buying their homes really because they're buying their way into a school district. And so it would take a shift of mindset to think about public education as a different type of public good, and not something as focused on, you know, the ability for a family to pay their way into a particular school district.
7: Yeah, but that mindset shift is also the kind of the tension we constantly see in a very individualistic society, right? This, you know, deciding, sort of being willing to let go a little bit of control over getting the best for me and mine in order to allow for maybe something that's better for us all. It's a constant tension we struggle with.
8: It is. And I think in the conversation about school integration, that's part of why it's really important to start with everything we know about how these diverse learning environments are beneficial for individual students. I don't think it's a case where we need to think about, you know, trade-offs or my kid versus society. We know that having the chance to learn with, interact with students who are going to come from different backgrounds, have different perspectives, all results in better social emotional skills, better cognitive skills, preparing students to be more competitive in college and in jobs. And so I really think, you know, as parents are thinking about the individual choices that they are making for their kids, it's important to see that value that diverse schools can add.
1: Hallie Potter is Director of Pre-K through 12 Education Policy at the Century Foundation. We'll put a link to her research on integration policies nationwide in today's show notes. And there's so much more to consider around the topic of school integration. It's a far more complicated story than most of us realize. So we'll actually be doing an entire episode of Top of Mind about that in the coming months. Stay tuned. I'd love to hear your thoughts on what we covered today. Are there changes to the way the school day runs that could have made a difference for you or for your kids? If you're curious about what it looks like to eliminate letter grades for high schoolers, we did a whole episode of Top of Mind about that, too. You can find a link in the show notes. And what do you think about the knowledge-building approach to school, where kids aren't spending the day learning specific skills in isolation? Instead, they're diving deep into a specific topic and picking up skills along the way. I would love to hear your thoughts. Send an email to topofmind@byu.edu to join the conversation. Top of Mind is a BYU radio podcast. Today's episode was produced by Vanessa Goodman and me, with help from James Hoops, Samuel Benson, Isabella Sosa, and Sam Payne. Our sound design team includes Lauren Sandberg and Brandon Lewis. I'm Julie Rose. We'll talk soon.

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3: For eons, we humans have considered the cosmos, from the blazing sun and more distant stars in the sky, to tiny life forms at our feet and the roots of trees. We've even tried to figure out ourselves. Aside from what science can deduce about predictable phenomena in repeatable experiments, wonder and awe are never erased. Some say awe is an emotion. Some see awe as a virtue. Whatever happens to us when we find ourselves amazed and overwhelmed in this world of wonders, if our hearts are open, we experience things unforgettable. Sometimes it's something that changes us forever. The Constant Wonder Podcast helps you encounter the vast and the small, the human and the wild, encounters we can hardly describe but that leave us transformed. 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
4: BBC News with Moira Alderson. And we start with some breaking news. India's Minister of Education has sent his letter of resignation to Prime Minister Narendra Modi following weeks of protests. Police in Delhi have clashed with youth protesters as demonstrations over a leaked university entrance exam have continued. The government is expected to hold further talks with leaders of the cockroach junta party later today. More than 200,000 people in France and Spain have now been ordered to leave their homes as severe wildfires spread. In southwest France, the evacuation orders cover the outer suburbs of Bordeaux. The local government says the measure is a precaution. Hugh Schofield reports from Paris.
5: At around 3 o'clock in the morning, the prefect for the Gironde department ordered the evacuation of seven towns in the western suburbs of Bordeaux. They include part of the suburb of Mérignac, site of the city's airport. These places are on the possible trajectory of the wildfire. It's still 40 or 50 kilometres away, but the wind is blowing the smoke towards Bordeaux and people there are reporting an acrid smell in the air. Extra reinforcements from the army are being drafted in today, will be used to back up firefighters with tasks such as clearing brush and creating fire breaks.
4: The government is deploying a converted military transport plane to help fight the fires. Meanwhile, in Spain, the government's declared a national emergency as two huge fires continue to rage near the capital, Madrid. From Spain, here's Sergi Forcada.
6: The worry now is that they may end up merging into one big wildfire. This is what local authorities and emergency personnel are trying to avoid. As of now, around 20,000 hectares have been burned around this area of Madrid, and over 60,000 people have been affected. 25,000 people have been asked to be evacuated, and they had to spend the night in overnight shelters in places like community or city centres or sports facilities.
4: Saudi air defences are reported to have intercepted two ballistic missiles fired from Yemen targeting oil refineries. The Iranian-backed Houthis say they've attacked targets in Saudi Arabia in retaliation for Saudi airstrikes on the Yemeni port city of Hodeidah. In the direct conflict between Iran and the US, no strikes have been reported overnight for the first time in 2 weeks, even as President Trump is considering a major escalation in the conflict. Sebastian Usher reports.
7: The threat of Iran opening a new front in its war with the US through the Houthi movement it backs in Yemen has increasingly become a reality in recent days. The Houthis have carried out attacks on vessels using the Bab al-Mandeb Strait in order to try to deny Saudi fuel cargoes taking an alternative route to the Strait of Hormuz. During the height of the war in Yemen, the Houthis fired at targets inside Saudi Arabia, which headed a coalition against them. Now they've exchanged strikes again, raising fears of a further widening of the conflict.
4: World News from the BBC.
3: I'm Marcus Smith, and this is Constant Wonder. Join me on a quest to find awe and wonder in all nature, human or wild, vast or small, encounters that move us beyond words.
8: I was raised by a single mother, and I was completely estranged from my father's side of the family. My father left when my mother was pregnant with me, and they were engaged to be married, and my whole family was shocked because the, you know, wedding was planned, and he just walked out.
3: Ava Chin grew up the only child of a single mother in Queens, New York. This was back in the 1970s and 80s. She was also the only Chinese-American in her white working-class neighborhood. No matter that she's a fifth-generation New Yorker, she felt like an outsider, and that loneliness was compounded by her yearning for a father. Before he left her mother, Stanley Chin made it clear that he wasn't interested in being a father to the unborn Ava. He was divorced, 14 years older than Ava's mother, and already had children.
8: I always wanted to know this family that I only ever heard about, spoken about in whispers. I knew that they were big wigs in Manhattan's Chinatown. It was only a borough away, but it could have been Scotland for as far as we were concerned in terms of the gulf that was between us as families.
3: Ava's mother, the jilted bride, was so angry with Stanley that one day when Ava was in third grade, she burned a photo of the man right in front of Ava, who, as it turns out, was in that moment seeing a picture of her father for the very first time. And she was devastated. In that brief moment before the image vanished, she realized how much she looked like her father, sharing his high forehead and cheekbones. She tried to snatch the photo away, but it was too late. Years later, finished with college, Ava went looking for her father in the flesh. She still wanted to know what had only ever been whispered about. How did this branch of the family become bigwigs in Chinatown? When did they immigrate to the United States? What had they been doing here? If Ava Chin had felt walled off from knowing her father, her search to find and understand him led her right up against another story of exclusion, a story bigger than her own, affecting all early Chinese immigrants to America.
8: In California, over 200 towns pushed out their Chinese residents.
3: As she began in earnest to sleuth out whatever she could about her father, his whereabouts, and his backstory, Ava learned the disgraceful history of the Chinese Exclusion Act, which severely limited the rights of Chinese immigrants, even those who had been in the U.S. for decades. These were her people. This episode of Constant Wonder is about searching. Ava's search for her father, that was her original quest. But that pursuit led to many, many stories of relatives who had immigrated here over the last century and a half. We can only sample a few of these stories. But still, the stories we will share reveal how her grandparents and the generations before them wrestled with and eventually learned to outsmart and overcome the discrimination of this Chinese Exclusion Act. The story of Ava's relationship with her father and the painful discoveries she has made about her family's history, these are all stories of being shut out. And Ava has had to wrestle with her own place in these narratives. She's now come to locate herself in the history she once felt cut off from. And when I say locate, I mean emotionally, of course, but also physically. Which is to say that she now has an apartment in the same building where her family had lived for several generations. She was an adult before she even knew of the building's significance.
8: When I touched the banister of the staircase, I realized that the young hands of my grandmother and then my father and his siblings and the family members that I never met, they had all touched that banister.
3: It was to be a surreal sort of reconnecting with the past. Ava Chin is author of the memoir Mott Street, a Chinese-American family's story of exclusion and homecoming. Manhattan's Mott Street is a narrow, busy street It functions like the main street of Chinatown, crowded with fish and vegetable markets, noodle houses, Chinese bakeries, souvenir shops. Nearly every week of her childhood, Ava's mother and maternal grandparents would take her from Queens over to Mott Street, an hour's journey by subway. Little Ava, who wanted so badly to know her father, had no idea that as she bustled along with other shoppers on that street, relatives she had been cut off from were coming and going, sharing the very same pavement.
8: The grandparents on my father's side, who I never met, were actually living in a building in the heart of the community. And it was a building that I passed so many times in childhood, and I never ran into them. So we were actually very close geographically, but the emotional gulf was vast.
3: She felt out of place in Queens. On those weekly visits to Chinatown, she felt at home.
8: They were filled with like family gatherings over copious amounts of food. And so there was a great pleasure being in touch with our heritage because of the food and that sort of the togetherness of eating our meals together. There was something really comforting about walking around Chinatown where I could just be a little kid versus being seen as, oh, an Asian kid or a Chinese kid, the way that I was viewed in Queens.
3: You mentioned whispers and the bigwigs and that side of the family that you didn't know much about. And that's your father's side of the family. By contrast, on your mother's side of the family, things weren't kept free. I would imagine with all that food and the togetherness, that's probably where the family stories got told in a big way.
8: They loved sharing stories at family events. And I was the kind of kid that loved to listen to all of the family stories. So I knew stories about my maternal grandfather and his family and how we were proud descendants of Chinese railroad workers. My grandfather who raised me knew his grandfather, who was the railroad worker. The first person in our family to come over to this country in the 1860s and who worked on the nation's first transcontinental railroad that at least physically united the country after the Civil War. His name was Wong Yuan-sun.
3: Was he kind of a hero figure?
8: Definitely. I must have been about 3 years old when my grandfather would tell me these stories. I would roll out of bed on a Sunday morning, and he would tell me stories about his grandfather who had gone to America out west. Yuan-sun came over when he was a teenager to work on the railroad. China at the time had dealt with two opium wars with the West, a really bloody civil war, and our part of the country dealt with drought that led to famines. They were desperate to find ways to feed themselves and their families. And so when Yuan-sun came over, I don't think he realized exactly how difficult the work was going to be. Chinese people worked on the most difficult part of the railroad, which was blasting their way through the Sierra Nevada to create tunnels for the railroad to go through.
3: To punch a tunnel through mountain granite, a team of men would use a massive chisel so big it took four men to hold it aloft, while a fifth man pounded it with a sledgehammer. They'd rotate the chisel, pound again, over and over until they had a hole big enough to pack with blasting powder. Or they'd dangle from cliffs in baskets loaded with explosives, which they would pack into cracks in the vertical face. This was all done before the invention of dynamite, and the work was so painstakingly slow that the tunnels advanced only about 1 foot per day.
8: Chinese people like Yuan-sun had to deal with two winters, two very brutal winters, and over 40 feet of snow to get through the Sierra Nevada and lay down this track. The Sierra Nevada, which, as many of us remember, was the same area that two decades prior, the Donner Party got stopped in its tracks during that really brutal winter.
3: Did your grandfather know all of these details, or was it more sort of a romanticized notion? I mean, I don't mean to undercut
9: the challenge of what happened. But I'm just wondering if when these stories are told, there's a nice sheen that kind of covers some of the suffering.
8: Well, he never talked to me about the fact that so many Chinese people died while building the railroad. He said it was hard labor, but he never talked about the deaths. Even now, they're not 100% sure how many people actually did die because they didn't keep adequate counts. The only ways that we know approximately how many people died were the bodies or the bones had to go back in shipments to California, and then eventually they made their ways back to our villages in China. But yeah, you're absolutely right. I mean, there were things that my grandfather did not talk about. And actually, one of the things he never talked to me about until way later was what happened after the railroad was completed. Because after the railroad was completed, unfortunately, there was a very deep economic depression. They called it the Great Depression at the time, an enormous amount of economic suffering. And you had many immigrants, including European immigrants from the East Coast and East Coasters who were looking for jobs. They jumped on the railroad that Yuan Sun and his countrymen helped build, wound up in the American West, and they discovered Chinese people living and working there in occupations and jobs that they thought were rightfully theirs. These were jobs in manufacturing and logging, fishing, that kind of thing. So unfortunately, coupled with that economic strife, I think some of the worst aspects of human behavior can come out. So what happened is in the 1870s and the 1880s and 1890s, there was this intense anti-Chinese sentiment. A lot of politicians then jumped on the bandwagon, using it as a platform. And in 1882, that anti-Chinese sentiment helped to create the Chinese Exclusion Act laws, and those laws were the very first time our country shut its borders against any particular nationality. And so that was heartbreaking.
9: The U.S. government turned on the Chinese, refusing to accept any more manual laborers from China. This choked off most legal immigration from that country. Ava Chen, on a very personal level, realized the intensity of these racist attitudes when she discovered what happened to her great-great-grandfather Yuan Sun. With the railroad completed, he moved to Idaho for new work. Idaho's population, by 1870, was nearly 30% Chinese. Yuan Sun initially worked in a silver mine, then opened a dry goods store and gambling parlor in Boise.
8: The other part of that that my grandfather didn't tell me right away, I didn't learn this until I became an adult, was that Yuan Sun, who was happily living in Boise, Idaho at the time after the completion of the railroad, who had been living there for 2.5 decades, got forced out of his home. These were things that were not told to me as a child because I was too young.
9: You mean literally forced out? Is that what happened?
8: Yuan Sun got a knock at the door. And his neighbors, oftentimes when I wrote about it, I wanted to call them vigilantes, but I later learned that that was a misnomer. These were not simple rioters. Oftentimes, they were riots to push Chinese people out that were led by the mayors, the leaders of the town, judges, the sheriff and his deputies. People didn't want him, so they pushed him out. It was horrifying, really. I later learned through doing research that in California, over 200 towns pushed out their Chinese residents.
9: After he was run out of his own home in Boise, Yuan Sun went back to China. He would marry and have two children in his 40s, settling there in the village he had come from. His grandson would be the one from that line who came back to the U.S., and this was the man who would become Ava Chin's grandfather, who on Sunday mornings would tell the stories of their honored ancestor who built the railroad. The pain of learning about Yuan Sun, the hero figure who built the very railroad that linked this country together from coast to coast, that pain was intensified when Ava learned about the official Chinese Exclusion Act that targeted and oppressed all Chinese Americans. All of that sorrow was exacerbated by the fact that she knew nothing about the other side of her family, her father's side.
8: I had this great yearning to understand who I was in relation to this family that I never knew. And I really wanted to understand who this father was, who I had only heard stories about, but from the people who were mad at him, right? I wanted to really understand him in a more three-dimensional way.
9: Ava Chin's yearning to understand herself was only in part a focus on her father. So much more was at stake for her psychologically.
8: The message you get about growing up with a single mother is that you're lacking something. And I thought that if I could understand who he was, I would better understand myself. I knew that I wanted to be a parent myself. I felt that I could never be 100% a good parent if I didn't understand what happened between my own parents. So I was really, really afraid of meeting my father. When I was in grade school, I actually snuck into my mother's telephone book. This is when we had little address books, right? And I found his phone number and I actually called him. But then I totally lost my nerve because I thought, well, what am I going to say if he picks up the phone? And it rang a couple of times. No one picked up. I hung up. I couldn't do it. I felt like what would happen if he rejected me all over again? So it was only until I was in my mid to late 20s when a series of events happened. Coincidentally, my mother ran into my half-sister, my dad's first daughter. They ran into each other at a work conference. And my sister asked my mother, well, does she ever want to meet him? And my mother, being the kind of proud person that she is, flat out lied. She said, no, she doesn't care. She doesn't want to meet her dad. And I was like, how could you say that? I've always wanted to know him.
9: In the course of this mother-daughter conversation, Ava's mother let slip that Ava's other half-sister worked at a magazine. Ava herself was working for magazines at the time, so she used her connections and reached out to that half-sister.
8: It was that kind of baby step that I needed to take before actually meeting my dad for the first time. And so my sisters gave me my father's information, and I finally got the nerve to call him. And we met in Chinatown. We met on a block that I had walked numerous times before. I met him at his office in a building that I had seen many, many times. I was shocked to learn that indeed we did look like each other. We sounded alike. It turns out not only do we have the same walk, but we have the same taste in clothing. It was very, very strange to encounter this person who was my father, but that I had never met, and then realize that, wow, hereditary genes, they are very strong.
9: This was not one of those stories where estranged parties meet at the airport and embrace, and there's a grand reunion. This is not that.
8: Right, right. This is a more heartbreaking story of real life. Asking my father lots and lots of questions, his being a little defensive, but he was open enough to say it was getting later. Let's continue the conversation over dinner. We walked out onto the street and we were in the middle of Chinatown. It was around rush hour. People were on the street shopping before going home. We were walking down Pell Street and he pointed out different landmarks in Chinatown. Do you see that over there, that store? That was where our first store was. And we turned that store into Chinatown's first coffee shop. And then he pointed in another direction and I said, see that basement over there? When I was a kid, that was an opium den. And then he finally pointed straight up the block to where the street dead-ended into another block, and there was a six-story red brick apartment building. And he pointed out a window on the right-hand side. He said, "See that window over there? That's where my grandparents, your great-grandparents, lived. And you see that window over there?" And he pointed somewhere to the left. And he said, "That's where my parents lived after they got married. And that's where I was born." It was a period in time in which people were born at home, not in hospitals. And I was shocked to realize that this building I had walked past numerous times before had, in fact, housed so many of my family members.
9: On both sides?
8: Well, let's say a month or two later, I was talking to my grandmother over the phone, the maternal

0: So these families had, dare I say, fairly intimate connections with each other going back for the generations, or at least very close?
1: Absolutely. They were friends and classmates. They played basketball together. They were in Boy Scouts together. So they were completely connected to each other.
0: Eventually, after meeting her father for the first time, Ava got the chance to go inside what was kind of like her ancestral home.
1: The first moment I walked into that building, I really felt like it was Alice going through the looking glass. Like, I felt like I had walked through a portal that was transforming me through time to all of these different generations of family members that have been born in our building. I remember when I touched the banister, the handrail of the staircase, which is a spiral staircase, and I realized that the young hands of my grandmother and then my father and his siblings and the family members that I never met, they had all touched that banister. They had all run up and down those stairs. It was even funny, one time I was running down the stairs. I have this tendency to run downstairs. And then a friend of the family said to me, "Oh yeah, chins always run down the stairs. You don't stop." He's just like, "Do-do-do-do-do-do-do." And I was like, "Oh, I didn't realize that that was a trait that I had inherited." But I think about that every time I run down the stairs. And the first time I ever met my father, the first image I saw of him was as a pair of feet running down the staircase of his office building. So there was this thing about running downstairs. There's a way in which we're so connected in ways that ordinarily you don't think about. But I think because I was estranged from that side of my family for so long, I noticed them. And they are precious connections to my family and my heritage.
0: The building on Mott Street would become of such significance to Ava that she would procure an apartment there to use as a writing studio. That apartment used to belong to her great uncle and aunt. We've told you the story of Wang Yuan's son, whose neighbors forced him out of his home. He returned to China. But there are yet other ancestors of Ava's who actually came over during the years of the Chinese Exclusion Act. Well, how'd they do that? Getting around the law. They used a trick that helped them get into the country and then evade deportation. And this deception was made possible by a fluke of history. Ava Chin will explain in just a moment. She's author of Mott Street, a Chinese-American family's story of exclusion and homecoming. I'm Marcus Smith, and this is Constant Wonder.
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1: China's exclusion was our country's first immigration restrictions. It was on the books from 1882, and it lasted till 1943. It had only ended during World War II when our country needed an ally in China against Japan. And for those 61 years, it halted our legal Chinese immigration into this country and it blocked a pathway towards our citizenship.
0: And yet many of Ava Chin's ancestors were able to work around the restrictions. to illustrate what it was like for her people coming

0: over here during those 6 decades. Let's get another story from her family history. Here's what happened with a set of great-grandparents on her mother's side. Her great-grandfather, named Wu Doshim, Shim for short, made his first trip to the U.S. at the turn of the 20th century. The Chinese Exclusion Act was in force, but it did allow entrance for Chinese students and allowed Chinese immigrants to work specifically in business. But only after getting through a lot of red tape, of course. Shim went to prep school in New England, that's the student part, and became a prosperous merchant in New York City, that's the business part. Hearing of his success, his parents back in China insisted that it was time for Shim to come back to China to marry. To leave the U.S., Shim had to round up 4 white witnesses willing to testify that he had done no manual labor in the previous year, and then he had to obtain an immigration official's affidavit, clearing him for subsequent re-entry into the U.S. Having tended to all of that humiliating paperwork, Shim set off for China to meet the woman his parents had picked out for him. However, he stopped off in Hong Kong, became besotted with someone he met at church there, and he rebelled against his parents' wishes, marrying this devout church-going woman instead.
1: They were progressive Chinese Christians. They did not have an arranged marriage, which was very common at that time in China. So they bucked the trends and they got married and fell in love because of their mutual faith.
0: Shim and his new wife, Chun, stayed in Hong Kong for over a year. They had a baby and then grew anxious to set up household back in New York where Shim's legal business was. Here things got tricky. Remember, Shim had gone through interviews with immigration officials. He had rounded up the requisite witnesses. He had obtained the paperwork specifying that he could re-enter the United States. But wives and children were not automatically allowed in. And it just so happened that immigration officials were clamping down right during the months that this little family was trying to relocate. So Shim and Chun traveled separately. He directly back to New York, and Chun in a much more roundabout way.
1: She was a young mother. She had an 8-month-old daughter in tow. And my great-grandfather did not want her to get stuck in detention center. She came over around the turn of the century. It was before Angel Island, which was a detention center that sometimes is called the Ellis Island of the West. It was not a welcome center, though. It was a detention center. At that time, that detention center didn't even exist. Chinese people were often stuck on boats. It could be months before you were allowed to get off the boat. So he did not want my great-grandmother and the baby to be stuck in steerage for so many months. So she was forced to come over through Canada into northern New York. Because the laws were so restrictive, folks needed to come up with different aliases in order to get in. In 1906, okay, let's test your American history. You're a Californian. What happened? What major catastrophic event happened in 1906?
0: Well, yes, indeed, in San Francisco. We're talking about a big earthquake.
1: That's right. That's right. So the earthquake was felt all the way from Oregon down south to Los Angeles. But the largest impact by far was in San Francisco. And the earthquake, the tremors triggered these great fires. What happens at that time then is that so many buildings caught fire, including the City Hall of Records. And when the City Hall of Records burns to the ground, all of those documents, the birth records, the death records of 49ers, of people born and raised in California, they're all destroyed. And this is an opening in the giant wall of Chinese exclusion, whereby now Chinese people can say, oh, actually, I'm a citizen because I was born here and my birth certificate burned in the great earthquake. Or my father was born here, and so I am the son of a citizen. Many of these were fabrications. And again, it wouldn't have happened if we didn't have these discriminatory legislation. But this is the ways in which people were able to circumnavigate the laws.
0: And that's the short and simple origin story behind paper names, invented identities calculated to flout the authorities. Ava Chin actually first learned about this practice not through her research. She simply stumbled across it as a child visiting with her grandparents. This would have been in about the late 1970s.
1: So the first inkling I ever got of this was when I was a kid, I noticed that the mail to my grandparents' house was coming under a name that I didn't recognize. So I asked my grandmother, who's this person on the mail? And she said, oh, that's for grandpa. But I was like, that's not his name. And she said, that's his paper name. And I thought, well, I don't know anybody else whose grandfather has mail coming to him under a different name. Is he living here under a different alias? Is he possibly illegal? But how could my grandfather be illegal when his grandfather helped build this great apparatus that benefited the entire country? It didn't make any sense to me. And so I think that all of these things combined made me realize that there was a much larger story here than just what was happening to my grandfather and to my family.
0: As you put the big picture together little by little over years, whether it's finding the mail or whether it's researching and knocking on your father's door, finding about his family's story and background, as you put this all together, things just seem to get... Well, I would have to say that I would start to feel some visceral anger about the ongoing, long-term treatment of my family in America.
1: Well, you know, underneath anger is what? It's pain, right? And what often happened as I was interviewing people and doing this research, reading newspaper articles of attacks on Chinese in the 19th century, was that I often felt like I was being socked in the stomach. It was so real to me because this was not just a distanced history that happened to people from long, long ago. This was history that impacted my family members and impacted the ways in which they lived in this country. There was no feeling of really ever being able to not be on your guard. And this definitely impacted different family members, their health, their longevity in this country. And so it was heartbreaking for me to uncover this. I had to take a lot of naps, Marcus. I had to step back from my desk and take a lot of deep breaths before continuing.
0: As Ava Chin dug into her family's past and the story of Chinese immigration in general, she sensed bravery and resourcefulness in the face of fierce discrimination. I want you now to meet a relative Ava Chin lovingly refers to as Uncle Deck. His full name is Deck Foon, and if you really want to know the precise details, he's her third great uncle, but no actual need to remember that. Just hear a little bit about what happened to him. Deck Foon not only survived the worst of the exclusionary policies against the Chinese, he became a crusader for the rights of all Chinese people who dreamed of U.S. citizenship.
1: Deck Foon was an amazing character, an amazing person. When he comes over into the country, the Chinese Exclusion Act law is only a couple of years old.
0: Deck Foon is able to get in because he lists his occupation as translator for his cousin's medical practice. In reality, though, he sets up a laundry in Nevada City, California.
1: He is here because he is a father of a very young child, a toddler. He's got to feed his family. He comes to the U.S. with this dream of being able to provide for his family. Unfortunately for him, he lives in California during the height of the worst anti-Chinese sentiment. And he's got to make a decision. Is he going to stay in California or is he going to push ahead and go further into the country and do a reverse migration across the country to New York? And that's exactly what he does. in New York, he meets other progressive Christian Chinese like him. They try to do things like root out vices in Chinatown. His friends try to break up the gambling den networks. They are exceptional Chinese. They're amongst the first Chinese reverends and ministers in New York. Uncle Deck's wife, unfortunately, dies in China, and he's got to make a decision about what to do about his son. At this point, his son is about 7 or 8 years old. His son can go to school, and he's got to decide, should he bring his son to America, or is it safer to keep his son in China?
0: Anti-Chinese sentiment is strong throughout the United States, even in New York. White boys often pelt Deck with rocks as he delivers merchandise from the Chinese Quarter in Manhattan to neighboring boroughs. If these boys treat him, a grown man, so disrespectfully, how would they treat his son? Besides, he's a single father with little prospect of marrying a Chinese wife in New York. Deck would not be able to properly care for the boy here.
1: So he ends up deciding that it's better to keep his son in China.
0: Deck asks his brother to raise his son for him, and Deck continues to send financial support even after the boy becomes an adult. It isn't until his son is fully grown that he's able to bring him to the U.S. for a few years, though the son eventually decides to return to the life he knows best in China. Deck had arrived in New York in 1886, where he remained until his death in 1938. That amounts to over half a century of work and experience and living right here in the United States.
1: He works with other Chinese American leaders to fight for our Chinese civil rights. Remember, Chinese people could not become citizens under the Exclusion Act. And it was part of his long-held dream and desire to become an American citizen. They fight, they coalition build across New York, across Massachusetts, Connecticut, and Pennsylvania to lobby against the continuation and the new restrictions that were coming about under Chinese exclusion. As the decades passed, the Chinese Exclusion Act laws were becoming more and more restrictive. So Uncle Deck, one day at church, meets a woman whom he falls in love with. That's Elva Lisk, our Aunt Elva. Aunt Elva was a white woman who was born in Pennsylvania, was the daughter of a Civil War veteran. When she met Uncle Deck, and it was second marriages for both of them, when they got married, it would have been a bit of a scandal, right? This is a period in time in which most American families would disown their daughters for marrying outside the race. But Aunt Elva is harboring a secret that destroyed her first marriage. We won't talk about it here. You'll have to read the book in order to find out what that is. But the two of them get married. Her family members told me that they were happy that Aunt Elva had finally found love, someone to love her and care for her. And the two of them have this really amazing marriage.
0: Uncle Deck and Aunt Elva never had any children, but they did take in members of Deck's extended family. And Aunt Elva helped those relatives get a solid footing in this country.
1: Because of Aunt Elva, they spoke English at home, so the language barriers were not as great for them. It turns out that my family, because my great-grandparents lived with Uncle Deck and Aunt Elva, the lingua franca of the household was English, because nobody wanted to be rude to the matriarch and speak in a language or a dialect that she didn't understand. Unfortunately for Aunt Elva, a couple of years after marrying Uncle Deck, the U.S. government decided that an American woman's citizenship needed to change to reflect that of her husband's. And so a couple of years after getting married, because the law was retroactive, Aunt Elva became, in the eyes of the law, a Chinese. And so many American women who had married foreigners did not realize that this happened, because this was an act that was passed by Congress and signed by the president. but with very little fanfare in the news. The only time in which most of them realized that they had lost their citizenship was years later when women gained the right to vote. And when Aunt Elva registered to vote, she got rejected on the basis of the fact that she was no longer an American citizen. She was considered a Chinese.
0: Have you tried to envision that scene?
1: I tried to, but the whole thing, from my perspective, and many women that I talk to, Chinese American, Asian American, or white, are shocked when I tell them the story, because many people are not aware of the fact that this was a law that was on the books and that this impacted so many American women. Aunt Elva, I still don't know, in fact, if she was ever able to gain back her American citizenship. She ends up passing away in the 1940s after the law is revoked. But because she was considered a Chinese, she would have had to wait in line with the other Chinese to try to naturalize. And it would have been a very long line.
0: This book, Mott Street, wasn't something Ava Chin decided to do on a whim. No, it was a decades-long project, even an obsession. What's more, she slowly began to feel like she wasn't left to resurrect these family stories all on her own. The more she dug in, the more she sensed ancestral presences. Deceased family members with and around her, somehow sharing in her quest. This is Constant Wonder, and I'm Marcus Smith.
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4: I should be in a band.
1: I've been working on this book for quite a long time, since I was a little child listening to the stories about a railroad worker ancestor, all the way to when I was a student in college, yearning to understand myself and my family. And I decided to do research. I work on like this paper for my class. And after the semester is completed, I had an opportunity to go to Salt Lake City and I visited the genealogy library there. This is an era way before the internet where the only way you can actually do a lot of this research was to do it at the archives. So I went there. I found out some information, just a few facts about Yuan Sun from the census. I write them down, but because I'm still a student in school, I promptly misplace those papers. You know, I meet my dad. I make these art books, like these collages. I'm constantly trying to tell the story. I just can't quit the story. There's so much that I didn't know as a young person, but I still kept interviewing people, taking notes, losing the notes, going to China for the first time, visiting the grave site of Yuan Sun, right? The railroad builder, trying to pay homage to him. All of the work that I do, this journey that I embark upon as a young person becomes a kind of gift, right? And it's a gift that yields other gifts, because all of the research that I did became the basis for this book called Mott Street. Once I become an adult, I become a mom myself, I start thinking about what is the legacy of the story? What is this legacy of being Chinese in America during this period? I start finding those notes that I took as a college student going to the genealogy library. It was all willy-nilly written into like the back cover of books that I was reading at the time. And then like I pick up that college copy of Maxine Hong Kingston's Woman Warrior and I find my hand scrawled notes from that time period. And then what starts to happen once the book finally comes out is that people start reaching out to me and telling me stories that they knew, both about their family, but also about my own family. And this has continued to happen as I have been meeting people at book events or people just find my email and write to me. It's this incredible gift that I never would have thought. I thought that when I was growing up, I knew nothing, right? Because I was estranged from my dad's side of the family. But in fact, once I started scratching the surface, I realized there was a much larger landscape ahead of me. And it was populated by all of these people that I think actually did want to be known.
0: Ava's father, Stanley Chin, provided an important connection to someone who wanted to be known. And we'll tell you about that person's unexpected appearance in just a moment. But first, remember, alongside these next details, that Ava's relationship with her father has always been and still is tense. So after she set out in her 20s to find her father, she soon discovered that her half-siblings had experienced a life with her father completely unlike her own. Ava's older half-sister would ride around joyfully in Stanley's Triumph convertible. Summers, the children on her father's side would chase each other up and down the beaches at the Jersey Shore, grandfathers relaxing nearby in the sun. There were 15 cousins on that side, but young Ava never met them. In the ensuing decades after these discoveries, she carried the heartbreak of everything she'd missed out on, until finally, about 3 years ago, she met Stanley Chin in his office, where she announced that she had finally forgiven him for abandoning her as a child. He looked visibly relieved, but then replied, "Thank you, but I don't think I did anything wrong." Ava realized that there was still more to forgive.
1: Sometimes I feel a little sad because I wish that we did have that kind of relationship that I had always yearned for, but I don't know that anybody has the exact relationship that they wished that they had with their parents. But I think that the part of the journey to trying to understand my father and understand who we are in relation to each other and to understand him as a person, all of that really is the gift. And being able to like hold all of these things, these emotions, at the same time in my heart, right? The pain, the sadness, the love, the understanding. There have been so many times when I've worked on this book where great joy has collided with great pain. And maybe part of being an adult is knowing how to be a container for those emotions, right?
0: Knowing, on the one hand, how complicated Ava's relationship with her father is, and then keeping in mind, on the other hand, what she told us just a moment ago, that she believes her ancestors want her to tell their stories, consider the significance of this event.
1: So, after I met my father, I started asking questions. I found out that his father, my grandfather, who I never met, was a bit of a storyteller. And he had left his oral history at a local museum here. I did not get my hands on that oral history until about two decades later, when I finally was able to meet somebody who had helped establish the local museum. And they realized that as a family member, they should release this to me.
0: Right about the same time that the museum released her paternal grandfather's oral history to her, the historian who recorded it released a copy of the history to Ava Chin's father. And as she said, the relationship between father and daughter was and remains less than ideal.
1: My father gets the oral history and is not sure if he should share it with me. But that night he has a dream. And in the dream, his father comes to him and tells him that he should help me. And then my father called me up and said, I have something to give to you. And he said to me, I don't know what this is between you and him, meaning his father, my grandfather, but I can't get in the way of whatever that is. So here you go. So he gave me the oral history.
0: Well, what do you make of that kind of an occurrence?
1: I think it was meant to be. I really do. Marcus, I actually had access to that oral history. But what was really important to me was that my father had this moment where he realized that there was a connection between the generations that existed posthumously. And that's something that he can't explain, but that is definitely a gift. There's a way in which we are interconnected as family members, even as we're disconnected in other ways.
0: Does this theme descend to you through the Chinese culture in any way? Is there any practice or memory of practices of your even distant ancestors in terms of thinking about forebears, thinking about ancestors, and feeling their posthumous presence, if you will?
1: Yeah, definitely. I think there is a feeling within Chinese families and within the Chinese culture that there's a reverence for the people who in your family who came before you. Sometimes people call it ancestor worship. I always kind of bristled at that idea. Don't forget that I was raised by Lutherans and Methodists, and the idea of ancestor worship was something that was kind of anathema to them. So I kind of grew up understanding both, that as a Chinese American and my grandfather, the grandson of the railroad worker, believed in these connections, whereas my Lutheran grandmother did not. She saw this as like superstitions. So I grew up knowing both and maybe in a way feeling slightly conflicted about it. But I think now having experienced these things, I really do think that there is a connection between folks in the past and us. And there is a kind of a Chinese belief that the borders between us and them are actually way more porous than I think we tend to think.
0: And you're okay by that?
1: I'm absolutely all right with it. Because don't forget, I always wanted to be connected to my family, so I welcome it.
0: Ava Chin is author of the memoir, Mott Street, A Chinese-American Family's Story of Exclusion and Homecoming. We've been able to sample only a small part of what she offers in her book, rich with family stories. Tenere Taylor produced this episode with help from Brian Barba and Audrey Hughes. 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Excerpts from the Butterfly Lovers Violin Concerto were from a performance by the BYU Chamber Orchestra. 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It really helps to get the word out. I'm Marcus Smith. 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
18: BBC News with Moira Alderson. India's education minister, Dhirmendra Pradhan, has been the main target of a huge youth-led protest movement, has resigned. Student anger against the government was fuelled by the repeated leaking of exam papers. Later today, the government is expected to hold further talks with leaders of the Cockroach Junta Party, as Aday Mashiri reports from Delhi.
19: It's a rare crack in Prime Minister Modi's seemingly impenetrable power after more than 12 years in office. Throughout the week, it became clear the government was under mounting pressure and unable to contain a growing youth movement. Now Dharmendra Pradhan has resigned, insisting he never turned his back on the problems that arose from the leak of the entrance exam and that he wanted children to focus on their studies. The question now is, where does the Cockroach Junta Party go from here, after learning of its considerable leverage?
18: More than 200,000 people in France and Spain have now been ordered to leave their homes as severe wildfires spread. In Spain, the government has declared a national emergency as two huge blazes continue to rage near the capital, Madrid. The Prime Minister, Pedro Sanchez, outlined the government's response.
20: I want to say that our priority, our thoughts, our goal, our objectives is trying to save lives, trying to save all those places in which people are living right now, and obviously trying to tackle all those fires.
18: In southwest France, the evacuation orders cover the outer suburbs of Bordeaux, where the flames are approaching, including the city's airport. Saudi air defences are reported to have intercepted two ballistic missiles fired from Yemen targeting oil refineries. The Iranian-backed Houthis say they've attacked targets in Saudi Arabia in retaliation for Saudi airstrikes on the Yemeni port city of Hodeidah. In the direct conflict between Iran and the US, no strikes have been reported overnight for the first time in 2 weeks, even as President Trump is considering a major escalation in the conflict. Sebastian Usher has this report.
21: The threat of Iran opening a new front in its war with the US through the Houthi movement it backs in Yemen has increasingly become a reality in recent days. The Houthis have carried out attacks on vessels using the Bab al-Mandeb Strait in order to try to deny Saudi fuel cargoes, taking an alternative route to the Strait of Hormuz. During the height of the war in Yemen, the Houthis fired at targets inside Saudi Arabia, which headed a coalition against them. Now they've exchanged strikes again, raising fears of a further widening of the conflict.
18: The United Nations Secretary General Antonio Guterres has called for the international community to spare no effort to support the people of Syria. It's the first time visit by a UN head to Syria since 2009, 2 years before the civil war erupted. World News from the BBC.
22: 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I'm your host, Sam Payne, and today we bring you an episode of the Appleseed Podcast featuring storytellers Angela Lloyd and Shauna Lee. The episode is called Sleepers and Dreamers, and there will be more after that, too. Here's the Appleseed. Welcome to the Appleseed, where we bring you and your family great stories from great storytellers. On today's episode, we'll hear a story from Angela Lloyd.
15: There was not a sound. 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
22: And from storyteller Shauna Lee.
23: I've had the strangest dream. And he said it was just a dream. She said, I heard a child, a baby, crying.
22: I'm your host, Sam Payne, and today we're telling stories about sleepers and dreamers. And we begin with Angela Lloyd, a storyteller from Southern California. She brings us a story of one of the most famous sleepers of all time. I'm talking about Sleeping Beauty.
14: And Angela will be telling a version of this story called Thorn Rosa. It's a story with a song at its center, and she'll accompany herself on the auto harp. We recorded Angela's performance live in the Appleseed studio, and here she is.
2: This song is a story, and it comes from the Appalachian Mountains. It is sometimes sung as a dance with children moving and singing. It has a part for you to sing back. I sing a line, and you sing the end of it back to me. I sing the line again, and you sing the end back. So I'll give you a demonstration. It goes like this. Thorn Rosa is her name. So in the mountains, Briar Rose is Thorn Rosa. Thorn Rosa was a pretty child, and your part is a pretty child.

It really wasn't so much she was ugly. Really, she was more mad than anything else. And you know, when you're mad, it doesn't matter what you look like. You're ugly.

Well, as soon as she fell asleep, downstairs the gardener had come in. He was having a glass of water, and the water fell asleep in the glass. He was standing looking out the window, and the water fell asleep in the glass. And the cook had just thrown a tortilla up in the air, and the tortilla fell asleep in the air. And the cook did too. And the dog was outside the front door. He had just opened his mouth, and he fell asleep.

waved him down and he said, "Hey, did you bring your sword?" And the boy said, I just polished it this morning." And the old man said, "Well, you look like you could cut through that mess. I mean, others have gone before you. Why don't you give it a try?" And the boy slid off the horse and tied the horse to a tree, gave him some water to drink. And then as the prince raised his sword over those thorns, there are some versions of the story that say every thorn changed into a fragrant white rose. And there's other versions that say the prince raised his sword and he said, "Hi-ya!" He made his way all the way up to the door. And he saw the sleeping dog. And he pushed the door open and he listened. There was not a sound. Everyone had stopped snoring years before. He could hear his heartbeat in his

sewing in her lap, and he thought, that's the grandmother. I'm not going to wake her up first. And then he opened another door, and there was the king reading a book. And then he opened another and another, and finally came to the room where Thorn Rosa was. And he did not kiss her on the lips. His mother told him it would be good to know a person a little bit before you kiss them. And so he just gently just shook her shoulders. And she opened her eyes and she said, what time is it? And he said, are you hungry? And she said, I am, but I think I want to go brush my teeth. And he said, all right. And he watched her creakily get off the bed and go out and get some water and wash her face. And he opened the shutters of the windows in the bedroom, and you could hear the birds begin to wake up. So now we need sleepy bird sounds, please.

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He said, should we have a potluck? She said, yes.

invitations. 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It splashed him in the face. It actually felt kind of good. And he looked out at his garden, oh, and he wished he could just go straight back to bed. Oh. And the tortilla woke up and fell down and tapped the cook on the head. He woke up. Where was I? They invited everyone, especially that lady who was so unhappy at the beginning of the story. They asked if she could bring something that would serve six. She made a sweet potato casserole with a peanut butter crust. She thought, that'll get them. It was delicious. Here's the party part of the song.

It's fun to hear that version of the story of the Sleeping Beauty told in story and song by Angela Lloyd. And thanks for singing along. You know, the version of that story that most people know comes from Europe, and it's very old. But the song you sang along with Angela is newer, and it comes from the Appalachian Mountains. You know, Europeans settled in those mountains, and they brought their European fairy tales along with them. And before long, those stories took on the flavor of their new mountain home. That's the way it is with stories. They change as people travel with them from place to place. Now, in my imagination, all the tales of my childhood come from the place where I first heard them, the Rocky Mountains of Utah, where I grew up. There were little glens and meadows and canyons around my home that, to me, were the places where Rumpelstiltskin danced by night around his fire, or where the huntsman left Snow White, or later, when I learned to read, where Peter Rabbit and his sisters had their burrow, or even later, where Frodo Baggins and the Fellowship of the Ring made their way perilously toward Mordor. And in that way, those stories became mine. After all, they happened in the place where I grew up, or so they did in my imagination. But of course, those stories aren't only mine. For every story I know, set in a place I imagine from my own world, there's a version of that story and a place for it to be set in the imagination of everyone who's ever heard it. When I got married, one of my favorite things was to compare old stories that I had imagined since I was a child with how my wife, Suzanne, had imagined them since she was a child. It's one of the most important things I learned how to ask my wife, or anyone else for that matter. I know this story the way I see it, but will you tell it to me the way you see it? Asking that question and listening for the answer has opened more and bigger worlds for me to imagine than I ever imagined. That's where Angela's story took me. Where did it take you? And who will you take along?

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0: It's a pleasure to be with you today on the Appleseed. And before we listen to our next story, we've got another treat from Angela Lloyd. If you've ever seen Angela perform, you know that she plays all sorts of unusual musical instruments. We've just heard her on the auto harp, but she's really known for playing, get this, her washboard. Picture an old-fashioned washboard like you might wash clothes on, or like your great-grandparents might have washed clothes on. Angela's is decorated with ribbons, bells, spoons, and even a bike horn. And Angela hangs that colorful washboard around her neck, takes a wooden clothespin in each hand, and creates a lot of rhythmic magic. We'd like to share a little washboard medley Angela performed when she was in our studio. Here she is.
1: My washboard was found in a dumpster in Miami, Florida, by a friend of mine. He called going through the dumpsters, going to the street fair. He found it a very exciting thing to do. And for some reason, he brought me this washboard. For some reason, he chose me. We hung it up on the wall with a ribbon. Later, I thought maybe it was a raffle prize from a ladies' luncheon. And the lady went home with it and thought, now what should I do with it? And she just put it in the dumpster. But I was so thrilled he gave it to me because a lot long after, a friend came to visit and she played one. And I spent a weekend watching her play in an outdoor cafe in Miami, Florida. And then after she left, I had a couple weeks where I was thinking, well, Karen Grant plays the washboard. And then I thought, there's a lot of guitar players in this world. And I took the board down. The first thing I did was we cut away the legs so we could fit the wood block in. And then we added the horn. And so I thought I'd play a couple little melodies for you. Here we go. Kazoo.

Well, it wasn't long before I realized that playing washboard, it brought up all my childhood songs. And so if you ever start to play a washboard, it will bring up yours, too. I love this old favorite. Oh, this old man, he played one. He played knick-knack on my thumb with a knick-knack paddywhack. Give a dog a bone. This old man came rolling home. This old man, he played two. He played knick-knack on my shoe. 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This old man came rolling home. Are you in? Come on in. This

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I want you to listen to the rest. It's a very important part of music. It's when you breathe. So I thought we could do I Love the Flowers, and there's a tuba's a part for you, and this is your part, and there is a musical rest in it, so I'm going to sing it once for you. Boom diada, boom diada, boom diada, boom. That's when you breathe. 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

0: yada boom. 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Well done. Thank you so much.
1: That was Angela Lloyd and her wonderful musical Washboard. Now, to finish up our episode, we have a family story from Shauna Lee, a teller from the United Kingdom. This story is about a dream, one in which we don't know what is really the dream and what is reality. It's a bit of a mystery. It's called The Haunted Necklace, and we recorded it live in the Appleseed Studio. Here's Shauna Lee.
2: Thank you so much. I thought I would tell you a ghost story. It's a rather beautiful ghost story. It's a ghost story that's been in my family for a very long time. And it goes like this. There was a man called Tom. And Tom had met the love of his life during the Second World War. Her name was Rivka, and he had met her in Europe. So you probably know where he had met her. He had been a soldier

He would carefully open the greaseproof paper and take out his sandwiches that Rivka had made for him. And then he would come home and he would count the steps back to his door. And as they realised, as the days rolled into weeks and months, that they were never going to be blessed with children, he would watch as she got sadder and quieter. And then the dreams began. One day, she woke up and she said, "I've had the strangest dream." And he said, "It was just a dream." But she said, "I heard a child, a baby, crying. And she tore the house apart, looking. And this went on, but the dream seemed to expand. Then she would see a house, and then she would see a gate. And then she would walk up into the house. And it was the old-fashioned houses that you got in Scotland in those days. Just two stories, where you would walk in through the door, and there would be a door that led to a stairway, because they would close the door to keep the heat in. You would go up to one bedroom. And there was a kitchen in the back where they would bring out from under the sink an old bathtub and then put it back. And she could describe this house perfectly. And she would go up, and there in a cot was a baby crying. And it broke her heart. And so she would take a necklace. A necklace that was the only thing that survived from their family. It had been sent over with a sister. It was the most beautiful amethyst, set in what they called pinchbeck gold, which is gold that is mixed with other alloys. It's not expensive, but it was all that could be afforded, and it had come over with the aunt, and now it was Rivka's. And in her dream, she would take this pendant and she would hold it over the child, and the child would look, and as the light sparkled off it, the crying would stop, and she would try and hold the pendant, and then the dream would just stop. And she became obsessed with this dream, and she would tell Tom over and over, until Tom one day went to work, and Tom did everything by the book, as we say. Those steps, the work, the 9 to 5, the sandwiches, nothing changed. Tom liked routine. But because he loved her so much, he said to his boss, "Could I take 2 weeks' holiday? I want to take my wife away for a break." And he bought a motor car. And not many people had motor cars in those days. It was an old Model T Ford. It was a second-hand car. It was all he could afford. And they locked the house, they packed up what they needed, and they went for a holiday to Scotland. He thought it was just what she needed. She'd become so quiet and so sorrowful. And she seemed to live more in this dream than she lived in reality. Now, one afternoon, as they were driving through the Highlands, she shouted, "Stop the car!" Now, she was such a quiet woman. She didn't do things like that. He was so shocked that he stopped the car. And before he could do anything, she had opened the door and she was out and she was running across the moors. She was running over the hills and the wild places. And he thought, she's lost her mind. He was terrified for her. So he set off after her. And as he ran, he noticed that the hills gave way to a little road. There was a little village, and he just saw her standing outside a house. And of course, as he got up to her, she said, "This is the house. This is the house in my dreams, and I'm going in." And he said, "Well, let's not be too hasty about this. You don't know what you're going to find." She said, "No, I'm going in." And before he could stop her, she'd wrenched her arm from him. She'd opened the gate. She'd walked down that path and she'd knocked on the door. And when she got no reply, she opened the door and walked in. And the next thing Tom heard was two women screaming. And he was so worried that he ran. And by the time he'd gone up the path, these two women were in each other's arms, sobbing. And this was the story that they told each other that day. Rivka had been having these dreams. She could describe the house perfectly, and it was exactly how she had described it. But the woman said, "You have been haunting us. I have

0: 4 children and a baby. I lost my husband in the war. The landlord is going to throw us out of the house. I don't know what to do. And the baby screams and screams, and it's only quiet at certain times. And when the baby is quiet, I would come out of the kitchen and I would see you as a ghost walking through the door, walking up to my child, hanging this pendant, this amulet, this sign over my child. I didn't know what you were doing. I didn't know who you were. You were a ghost. And then you came into my house for real. This is a true story. It happened to my great aunt Rivka. And they became friends with that woman. They put all her children through college. And I have the amulet. I have the necklace. And we always call it the haunted necklace. Because if Rivka hadn't had those dreams, she would never have gone there. And if she had never gone there, they wouldn't have had the family that they had. They kind of adopted this woman and her children. So maybe sometimes our soul, our spirit, our longing can be as strong in this world as the next. For Rivka was a ghost while she still lived. But after she met that woman, she was no longer a shadow of herself. Thank you very much.
1: That was Shauna Lee with The Haunted Necklace. Did you ever have a dream worth remembering, worth sharing? Did your dreams ever manifest in your waking life? That's a story worth sharing, too. We hope our stories today by Angela Lloyd and Shauna Lee brought you memories of your own dreams, and we hope you'll share them with the people you love. 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
1: 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Now, to follow up that hauntingly beautiful story by Shauna Lee, we're going to bring you an equally beautiful lullaby by the great singer-songwriter John McCutcheon, one that reflects on the strength of home even through lean times. On an ocean full of promises, we ride a sea of hope. That's from John McCutcheon with his song, Dreams and Bones.

0: That was Dreams and Bones by John McCutcheon. To continue our stories of sleepers and dreamers, we now bring you something completely different, a sort of twisted-up story of Sleeping Beauty and Beauty and the Beast, as told by Maynard Moose, the puppet storytelling companion of the great Bay Area storyteller Willie Claflin. The story is called Sleeping Beastly. Here's Willie Claflin and Maynard Moose.
1: Shh! Sleeping Beastly. Shh! Time for Sleeping Beastly. Once upon a time, a queen gave birth to a little baby girl. And so beautiful was the baby girl that the king and queen invite the 17 good fairies to the christening. And each one of the good fairies give the baby a name. They name her Honesty, Bravery, Cleverness, Decency, Vigor, Politeness, Obedience, Gratitude, Health, Wealth, Royalty, Grace, Faith, Loyalty, Duty, and Beauty, and Cutie Pie. But they called her Beauty for short. Which was just as well, in my opinion, they had a for short for who called her by. Otherwise, even for to introductify her at a party would be to bore you to tears with no kind left for the conversationables. Her growed up to be a beautiful princess. And one day her was walking through the forest, trying to find some wild broccolis, her favorite vegetable. When all of a sudden her hear a tremulating sound. Nah! Nah! Well, all the little furry forest animals freak out. And the bird go twerp, cheeple, bonk their heads on the trees and stuff. But Beauty is not afraid because Bravery is her middle name. Well, it's one of her middle names anyway, so through the forest her go, until her come to a great big magical hedge all made of broccolis. Ooh, look at that magical hedge of broccoli, say Beauty. I go and snag me off a piece. But from behind of the hedge come the tremulating sound. Nah. Nah. Oh, egg, say Beauty. Maybe I should stand up on tippy-toe, see what make this disgustifying sound. So standy up on tippy-toe her do, and there, egg, is a great big on the other side, uglify, nassify, snaggletooth, big-footed, great sleeping beastly, all covered with fur, like a big inflatable rug. Oh, egg, say Beauty, this most disgustifying beastly that never I see. I go home right away. But by accidental, when her turn around, her snag off little piece of broccoli. Snick! And no sooner did her snag off the piece of broccoli than sleeping beastly wake up. And drawing himself to his full height, which was a full height indeed, I might add, he say, who dare buff my broccoli? Excuse me, say Beauty. Certainly it was an accident. If I had known it, certainly I would have been much more... Silence, say the beast. Penalty for a snag off the broccolis is death. Oh dear, say Beauty. Certainly if I had known the penalty was death, I would have been much more careful. But silence, say the beast. Furthermore, you have awoke sleeping beastly from afternoon nap. Penalty for awake sleeping beastly from nap is also death. You shall die twice. Oh, dear, say Beauty. Certainly, nobody would have told me this. I would have been much, much more careful, certainly, if I had known the bill. Silence, say the beast. Worst of all, you have interruptified sleeping beastly dream, in which I was a beautiful butterfly, flapping amongst the gloxinias. Penalty for a wrecked dream like that is big death. You die thrice. Oh, dear, say Beauty, there must be some kind of misunderstanding because it was not posted the penalty. There was no silence, say the beast. Now, however, did I have laid beastly eyes upon you, I can see you are the most beautiful princess that never I see. Therefore, in consideration of good looks, I will not kill you even once. Instead, you shall live as my prisoner in yon enchanted castle on the hill. If you need anything, just clap your hand 3 times. Now follow the dancing furniture and go to your room. And sure enough, there on the path was a couple lamps and tables and chairs and a bathtub doing the lambada. So her followed him up the path to the castle on the hill, up the castle steps, g-dunk, g-dunk, g-dunk, g-dunk, g-dunk, down the long corridor, down to a beautiful chamber full of chandeliers and bonbons and jewels and wigs and gowns. Hey, check this out, say Beauty. Not so bad for her to be a prisoner here. Her start to try on the jewels and the gowns and stuff. And as her admire her beautiful face and an especially fine strand of emerald in the looking glass, egg float into view in the looking glass, face of uglify, snaggletooth, great sleeping beastly, all covered with fur, even on the nose part. Dinner, say the beast, is served. Well, I am kind of hungry, say Beauty to herself, so down to corridor her go to the dining room, where dare on the table is arrayed all the most scrumptious foods in the world. With a beautiful sniff, especially the broccoli fondue, had a splendid nose. So her sit down, try very hard not to look at uglified, snaggletooth, great-footed, sleeping, beastly face across the table from her, and her ate till her heart's content, then her pushed the chair back from the table. And no sooner do her push the chair back from the table than great sleeping beefly clapped the hand 3 times. Whump, whump, whump. And no sooner did he clap the hand 3 times than the mashed potato in the mashed potato bowl scloops itself up and sculptify itself into a little mashed potato mousse. And the little mashed potato mousse, it glump around the table, jumping over the roast pork and sliding through the squash and kicking the peas on the floor. Glump, glump, glump, glump. And no sooner did the mashed potato mousse start to jump over the roast pork and slide through the squash and kick the peas on the floor than the beets and carrots fly up into the air and come down in the shape of a little beaten carrot man with a carrot for the arms and the legs and a beet for the head, picking up the knives and forks, whang on the glass, clang, clang, clang, clang, clang, clang, clang on the glass with a knife and fork. And no sooner had the little beaten carrot man sculptified itself into a little beaten carrot man, whang on the glass with a knife and the fork, than the gravy in the gravy boat goes spork! All over the table, great big gravy lake. And the potato chips and the bread, they turned a little sailboat sailing up and down the gravy lake. Sailing, sailing, and the mashed potato mousse go glum, glum, jump over the roast pork and slide through the squash, kick the peas on the floor, and a little beaten carrot man whang, glass, clang, clang, clang, and pretty soon there is food all over the room. Give big mess. Well, no sooner did the food coat the room than sleeping Beastly clapped a hand 3 more times. Whump, whump, whump. All the food disappear. Poof! Now, say sleeping Beastly, if time for sleep. And he fall asleep immediate and begin snorifying in a horrific manner. Oh, ego, ig, say Beauty, and quicker run to the room and stuff the cotton in the ear so her does not have to listen. And in the morning, by the door, is a little bouquet of broccolis. With a little pink ribbon tied around, say, and a little note saying, from a secret admirer. Say it with broccolis. That's right. And so the days and the nights pass away like that, doing the lambada with the furniture during the day and playing with the food and the beastly at the night, and every morning with a little florette of broccoli by the door with a little pink ribbon and from a secret admirer. Think Beauty, kind of cute for a nastify, uglify, snaggletooth beastly, kind of cute after all. Well, one morning as her was gazing at herself in the looking glass, all of a sudden float into view the king and queen, her mommy and daddy. Oh, dear, the king is saying. Where, oh, where is honesty, bravery, cleverness, decency, vigor, politeness, obedience, gratitude, health, wealth, royalty, grace, faith, loyalty, duty, and beauty, and cutie pie? oh, where can she be? Sob, say the queen. Oh, dear, say Beauty, her run to tell Sleeping Beastly. Sleeping Beastly must go home to mommy and daddy, because you do not know what have become of me. Very well, say Sleeping Beastly. But if you do not return in a week by midnight, I die deader than a doorknob of a buffeted heart. Okay, I promise, say Beauty, and quick away through the forest her skippy till her come to the castle where the king and queen, her mommy and daddy, live. And when they see her come up the path, oh, how great was the rejoicing, you can just imagine. Or perhaps you cannot imagine it. It would depend on how good you could imagine, but whether you can imagine it good or bad, even if you cannot imagine it at all, it happened just as if you did not exist. And so they party all week long, have a good time, and on the 7th day, Beauty say, Mummy, Daddy, I must return to Sleeping Beastly, or he will die deader than a doorknob of a buffeted heart. Then up speak the queen. Your father and I have been discussing this, say the queen. Yes, say the king, your mother and I have been discussing this. We feel, say the queen. We do, say the king, we really do feel, your mother and I. We feel, say the queen, is improper to be lived with disgustifying, nastifying, beastly, being a princess as you are. We do feel it is somewhat inappropriate, say the king. Furthermore, say the queen, you have been playing with your food. Yes, say the king, we are very disappointed to find out you have been playing with your food, especially given your proper upbringing. Your mother and I are disappointed about this point. Therefore, say the queen, you shall not return to Sleeping Beastly. Now go to your room. Gee, they will have to go to my room, say Beauty, but her go to her room. But that night, at midnight, everybody is asleep. Her tie the bed seat together, one end around the bedpost, throw the other one out the window, down to the ground her go, and through the forest as fast as she can go by the moonlight. Will her get to Sleeping Beastly before he die deader than a doorknob of a buffeted heart? Stay tuned. through the forest, oh beauty, as fast as he can. Until he get to the hedge of broccoli, but there is no snorifying sound. And there is Sleeping Beefly deader than a doorknob of a buffeted heart. Oh, Sleeping Beefly, say beauty, so sorrowful I be to be late. And her give him big kiss upon the fuzzy nose part. Well, no sooner did her give him big kiss upon the fuzzy nose part than sprawling poof, the beast disappear. And there is a handsome prince jumping in the moonlight. Oh, thank you for to break the spell of the wicked witch. Now Sleeping Beefly gone and only me, most handsome prince in history of universe. And lucky you shall be my bride. Yeah. What have you done with Sleeping Beefly? Said he. No more Sleeping Beefly, only me, most handsome prince in history of universe. Check out these gold shoes, pretty neat. And lucky you. Lucky you have been chose by me personal to be my bride. Get ready, we get married tomorrow morning. What about the snaggletooth and the fur, say beauty? No more snaggletooth and fur, say handsome prince. Only me, handsomest prince, get ready for marriage. Ig, think beauty to herself. Oh, ig, much more, but I rather he would be snaggletooth like before than this disgustifying handsome princely. And quick her remember, depart about clapping the hand 3 times. So her clapped a hand 3 times. Snick, snick, snick. And no sooner did her clap the hand 3 times than poof, the prince disappear, and there once more is Snaggletooth uglified Beefly standing in the moonlight. Oh, Sleeping Beefly, how happy I are to see you, say beauty. And thinking quick, her clapped a hand 3 more times. Snick, snick, snick. And her turned herself into a great Sleeping Beefly too. And no sooner did they lay beastly eyes upon one another than they fell into mad and beastly love. And little invisible pink hearts with wings floaty up to the moon. And they were married the very next day in a perfectly beastly ceremony. And before long, there was lots of little nastify beastlies running around and snorifying, making the forest tremulate and playing with the food. And they lived beastly for never after. And the moral of the story is, leave Sleeping Beefly lay unless you wish to marify one. Then you got to wake him up. Sometimes you got to wake him up twice, even from the death. And that is a real big wake up after all. And that's the end of Sleeping Beefly. Thank you very much. Thank you. Thank you.
0: That was Sleeping Beastly by Willie Claflin and his puppet sidekick, Maynard Moose. To finish off on another twisted little storytelling note, here's one final lullaby by the Yellow Room Gang. It's called Sweet Dreams.
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3: 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I started out writing this song for my brand new granddaughter, Ellie, and it quickly changed. 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
3: 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Whether sweet or silly, we wish you all pleasant dreams until you join us again for another hour of storytelling. We'll be here next week with more stories. Until then, maybe you can share some of your own. I'm Sam Payne.

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6: BBC News with Moira Alderson. India's education minister, who's been the main target of a huge youth-led protest movement, has resigned. Dhimendra Pradhan said he was saddened by the demonstrations of the past 10 days and that the unity of the country needed to be maintained. Student anger against the government was fueled by the repeated leaking of exam papers, Ambarasan Etarajan reports.
7: Protesters gathered at the main site in the Indian capital cheered as one of the leaders of the Cockroach Janata Party, a youth-led movement, announced the resignation of the education minister, saying, "We have done it." The stepping down of Dharmendra Pradhan will be seen as a major victory for the protesters who have been holding rallies for weeks across the country. In his resignation letter, Mr. Pradhan said he took responsibility for the medical school entrance exam paper leak from day one.
6: The Spanish government has declared a national emergency as wildfires continue to ravage the western outskirts of Madrid. The Prime Minister warned that climate change was causing forest fires to exceed forecasts. In southwest France, 60,000 people have been ordered to leave their homes. These people, in a village near Bordeaux, spoke briefly as they were leaving the area in their cars.
8: It's a bit stressful. Well, we have no choice. We just have to evacuate. It's sad. It's true. It really is a disaster.
9: It's a lack of resources. If the fire hasn't been put out, it's because we're short of water bombing aircraft. We lost two men in the commune of Saint-Médard-en-Jal, two firefighters, 2 days ago. These are situations that are unacceptable to me. Unacceptable.
6: Saudi air defences are reported to have intercepted two ballistic missiles fired from Yemen targeting oil refineries. The Iranian-backed Houthis in Yemen say they've attacked targets in Saudi Arabia in retaliation for Saudi airstrikes on the Yemeni port city of Hodeidah. Here's Sebastian Usher.
10: The Houthis say that they attacked the major oil facilities in Saudi Arabia, in Yanbu and in Jizan. Jizan is very close to Yemen, to the far south. Yanbu is much higher up. What we've heard, essentially, these are Greek military officials. They operate the air defence at Yanbu, saying that they intercepted two ballistic missiles. There's no reports of damage, no reports of casualties, but it is a continuation of what seems to be a new front in the wider conflict in the Middle East.
6: Sebastian Usher reporting. Romania's Ministry of Defence has announced that its air force has shot down a second drone in 2 days that entered its airspace near the border with Ukraine. A fighter jet from the Romanian Air Force trailed the drone and eventually destroyed it. You're listening to the latest world news from the BBC.
11: I knew somehow without knowing what I would do next.
12: Is that often how you sense an answer?
11: Yes, and I hate it. I am very much a planner. I want to know where I'm going and what I'm doing, so I've always had a plan.
12: That's not very mystical.
11: No.
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2: On In Good Faith, it's our privilege to hear stories and accounts from believers told in their own words. Our hope is to listen with an open heart, celebrating the power of faith and belief and what those stories mean to the ones who tell them.
12: I'm speaking In Good Faith here in the back courtyard of the Beacon Hill Friends House in Boston on the historic Beacon Hill, in a place that I think you're going to find to be fascinating because it's communal living. I should start off by talking to the executive director of the Beacon Hill Friends House since June 2017. This is Nils Klinkenberg. Nils, thank you for speaking with me.
13: Good afternoon.
12: So here's a point of confusion sometimes. What is a Quaker and what is a Shaker? How are they different?
13: Yes, they are basically completely different. I mean, there's a rhyming in the name there, and there's confusion. Shakers are or were a religious tradition, one of the hallmarks of which, most notably, was that they did not procreate themselves. Perhaps not surprisingly, over time, this led to a dwindling of numbers. The Quakers, in contrast, do procreate and have children. People find their way to the Religious Society of Friends, which is the formal name of Quakers as well. So Quakerism is a religious movement founded in the 1600s in England. So it was a time of much religious activity, and a movement of people emerged. There are lots of ways to describe, and people may have different answers to what Quakerism is, since one hallmark is there is no explicit dogma or creed. So you will get different answers from each person you ask. But the way I talk about it, in my understanding, Quakerism is largely centered around this core idea that there is that of God in every person, in every single person, that each person can listen to and engage with and tap into that spark of divinity within themselves. And then a movement emerge, or, you know, if you believe this, then supported in community, striving to live into as if this really were true, with radical and deep integrity, living into that there is a spark of divinity, there is that of God in every single person, the inner light. People use different terms for this. It turns out that's hard.
12: And who knew?
13: For me, Quakerism is about figuring out how and striving continually to live into this idea and acting like it really is true that there is that of God in every person.
12: I'm also speaking with Jennifer Higgins Newman. Jen is the program director since January 2020. You have a master's in theological studies from Vanderbilt Divinity School. That makes me wonder what your religious background is, how you came up, and then how you made the Quaker connection.
11: Oh boy. I was raised in the East Bay area of California because I was raised evangelical, so I had a really deep connection with God. I accepted Jesus Christ as my personal Lord and Savior when I was 6 years old. Religion has always played a really important part in my life, but I was also always questioning, and I had a much more mystical experience with God and personal relationship with God than many of my sort of youth group peers did. But I was always sort of searching for answers to my questions that others couldn't really give me. I went to George Fox University in Portland, Oregon, or outside of Portland, Oregon, and that's where I found Quakerism.
12: And he is one of the founders.
11: Yes, George Fox is one of the founders in 1600s England. So there are several different sort of movements of Quakers and different kinds of Quakers around the country. So the Quakers that are outside of Portland, Oregon, that are affiliated with George Fox University are evangelical Quakers. So they were both influenced by evangelicalism, and they have the majority of which are called programmed meetings. So it looks a lot more like the kind of community church that I grew up in. So there's music, and there's a message that is often prepared ahead of time. There are pastors that shepherd the meetings, which is very different from the way that Quakerism looks out here. But there's also this focus on that connection to God within you. What Quakers out there would call the light of Christ within, that is found through contemplative waiting worship. So that practice of waiting worship is what's sort of constant across most forms of Quakerism. And I really was drawn to that when I was at university. I had a lot of questions and a lot of disagreement with the theology that I grew up with. things that I consider now to be death-dealing theologies. I disagreed vehemently with the way that I was raised in purity culture. So as we're talking about sex here with the Shakers and procreation and Quakerism, but that, you know, my worth as a woman was to be a good biblical woman, to be the Proverbs 31 woman, to be abstinent until marriage, that, you know, sex was a high priority. My sexual purity was a sign of my worth and my worth with God. I disagreed with...
12: Which would also mean you could lose your worth.
11: Yes, exactly. God. Lots of metaphors like a broken teacup could never be the same, or a chewed up piece of bubble gum, or a rose without any of its petals.
12: That's unfortunately very widespread.
11: Yes, very. And I questioned that a lot growing up, but never received answers that I felt like really engaged with my questions. It's like, you just need to believe this or you're out. Lots of who's in and who's out, and who can feel the love of God and who isn't, and who's unauthentic, like who's experiencing an authentic expression of what God's love and revealing God to us, whose ministry is valued and whose isn't, women being able to preach or not.
12: Yeah.
11: So when I found Quakerism, there was a lot there that I really resonated with, the like contemplative worship, the listening to our inner teacher and inner guide, the way that God speaks.
12: Can I ask about that? You mentioned having a somewhat more mystical relationship with God. That's what you're talking about right now. So are there certain things or certain times when you really feel that connection more than others? What connects you to the divine like that?
11: The moments before I became a Quaker that I felt these things were when I was in quiet prayer. Literally, I remember being a small child, like praying, you know, as I was taught to pray with my hands
12: in prayer position.
11: In prayer position, kneeling down by my bedside, not really knowing what to say, but doing it on my own and figuring out what that relationship would be. And then when I was playing music, I really tuned out. Evangelicals have a way of making music very performative. We definitely did that too, and it was up on stage playing and singing, but that I sort of tuned out everything else, and it just became a relationship between me and God there, that I was singing to this thing, and I can feel it sort of in my body, this sensation. And I feel that way in waiting worship too. It's a practice, and it's hard. Being in silence for an hour, which is how friends practice out here. Quakers call this expectant worship, so you believe that there is God or divine or spirit or light or whatever language you might put to that within you, and that there's an inner teacher that if you sit in stillness and really listen and work in a practice, whatever that is for you, of trying to listen for that, that you might hear God or hear that voice. And that voice might also call you to do something. It might call you to give a message in meeting. It might call you to take some action. It might call you down a particular path of life, to a particular job or vocation, to a place. It might call you to travel or be in ministry.
12: But it's obviously something you could do on your own. But there's something gained from doing it in community.
11: Yeah. The Bible says where one or more are gathered, Christ is present. And I think for me, as a Christian Quaker, I believe that. So when I'm in community with other people, there's this difference in the way the space is created and the way I show up there and in the way that I understand God to be present. I believe that God is present with us at all times. You know, it's not just when I'm gathered with other people, but that there is something unique about the way it feels to be in community with others and asking after God and waiting for and listening for that inner teacher.
12: Niels, was this sort of waiting worship, was that similar to the way you grew up in the Framingham Friends meeting? And where is that located?
13: Yes, it was. Framingham is just about 45-minute drive west of here. We're right in downtown Boston here. As Jen said, this form of Quaker worship, which we sometimes call unprogrammed, in contrast to the programmed, you know, planned ahead.
12: So there's no planned sermon or musical numbers?
13: There's no planned sermon. In fact, there's no minister in the traditional sense of a person in the front of the room. Although, technically, and this is partially to be clever but also true, rather than saying there's no minister, it's that no one is not a minister. I once heard someone say that rather than abolishing the ministry, the Quakers abolished the laity. But if you think about it, this makes sense in alignment with this idea that there is that of God in everyone, which means that anyone could at any point in time have that spark of insight, of connection, of something to share that is divinely inspired, or to put other ways, that, like, that is the thing that people in the group need to hear. Honestly, and in hindsight, it feels almost oddly, God wasn't talked about all that much growing up, I think, in my household and in my meeting. Some, yes, and I was very active starting at midway through elementary school in the Quaker youth group. Through these weekend retreats was where I really got to tap into to meeting other Quakers my age and other Quaker adults who weren't just, you know, like my parents sort of happened into it. Yeah, this works for me. Their particular styles are not that we were talking about God every day at the dinner table, but through the youth workers at these retreats, I was exposed to more content like that. We aren't just talking about God, we're talking about testimonies and sort of what this recognition of there is that of God in every person, what does that lead you to do? And so Quakers have traditionally had a big focus, or we sometimes use the word a testimony, of peace and working for nonviolence. And so a lot of what I remember from growing up was a focus on those values. How do we act in the world given these beliefs or given these collections of beliefs? And I think it wasn't until high school, it was maybe my junior year in high school, that I remember starting to think a little bit more deeply about, oh, huh, what do I actually believe? And there are a lot of different paths that may be right for a person. That's one thing that we at the Friends House try to do as well. So we have 20 people living here at a time, approximately. Most are not Quakers. In fact, only a handful at any given time have been friends. And by the way, we use the term Quaker and friend interchangeably. One way I've come to think about this institution, which has been around since 1957, as Jen mentioned, so it's a place for people to come to grow and to deepen, and to do that in different ways. And that can be spiritually, that can be personally, that can be in community and through other aspects of their life for which individual words aren't perfect, which is true for so much of faith and spiritual matters as well. I like to think that if we're doing our job well, that's true whether we're talking about a resident moving in here for up to 4 years, and we do have a limit of 4 years of residency. People have to move on and make space for others to get to experience this. But I think ideally it's hopefully even true for someone coming to a 1.5-hour evening workshop, or to stay in one of our 2 overnight guest rooms, which you were going to do and we were so excited to have you, but we had to cancel that. I hope you'll come back when COVID is all over.
14: Another year. 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
14: Jen, before I talk to you about communal living and being an online community here, what took you to study theological studies?
11: That's a great question. I didn't think I would. I was sitting in the College of Christian Studies department office, where I was a teaching assistant at George Fox University. It was like the beginning of my senior year of college, and I was talking to our office administrator about theology stuff, and I was just excited about it. And a professor named Paul Anderson, I don't think he even knows how profoundly this impacted me, but he walked into the office and said, "You should apply to divinity school." I was in the middle of studying for the LSAT, thinking I would be a lawyer. I was a debater. I was a graduate debate coach at Vanderbilt while I was there studying theology. And I thought, I'll apply to law school, and then why not? I'll apply to some divinity schools. And another professor of mine had gone to Vanderbilt, and she said, if you're looking at divinity schools, you should really look at Vanderbilt. I think they combine sort of the kind of theology you're looking for, the rigorous study of theology that you're looking for, with social action and the call. For me, firmly believe, faith without works is dead, and that we're called to, out of faith, to act. And so I've been involved in both the sort of contemplative study of things and political action. And Vanderbilt was a place that I could combine both of those things well. So I applied to law school, got in some places, and applied to Vanderbilt and got in. And they flew me out to visit there, and it just felt right. In Quakerism, there's this term, way opens, the way will open. Like, if it's the path that you're meant to take, sometimes you feel very strongly that the headwinds are there, that I need to do this thing. And other times, way opens and God puts the path there for you. And it might not be clear to you where you're headed. And looking back, it might seem so clear. Like, oh yeah, of course I did this thing. And that's sort of how I felt in the moment. Like, I got into this place, it just felt right, and I knew somehow without knowing what I would do next.
14: Is that often how you sense an answer to move forward?
11: Yes, and I hate it. I am very much a planner. I want to know where I'm going and what I'm doing, so I've always had a plan.
14: That's not very mystical.
11: No. And somehow yet, God has called me to do things that I never thought I would do. That's how I went to George Fox University. I did not know what Quakers were. I was applying to the universities in California and applied to some Christian colleges and went to George Fox, and it just felt right. And it was clear to me in a way that other things hadn't been, that it felt hard. And so somehow, despite all of my planning, God tells me, this is what you will do now. I'm like, okay.
14: But he didn't make you. You sensed that open door and decided to walk through.
11: Yes.
14: Yeah, well, there's faith. Okay. Now, let me ask you about combining the academic and the philosophy of theology and all of that with coming to a place like Beacon Hill Friends House. Without naming names, are there some difficult things? It seems like there would be with any 20 people, to living together, to sharing meals together, to all of that. Are there any particular things that are the most challenging?
11: Yeah. The first thing that comes to my mind is, like, talk about living into your theology of grace and mercy. That I am called very clearly daily to show myself grace and others grace, and to be gentle and humble. I did not read the verse in, I forget what part of the Bible it is, love is patient, love is kind, love does not envy, love does not boast, at my wedding. But that almost, like, being called to, as a Quaker and a Christian, I believe I'm called to love. And here I am constantly, every day, learning to live into that. To have patience when I don't feel like it, when the dishwasher hasn't been emptied and I want it to be, or when the meeting's not going, the decisions aren't going fast enough for me when I want to make them, living through crisis together and each person experiencing their own unique reaction to what is going on in the world, and being a staff person here and trying to help call us into unity despite that difference. One of my favorite words I learned in divinity school was multiplicity, and how to have a theology of multiplicity, meaning that we all might have, there's not one right way of doing things. I very much believe that there's no one right theology, but rather there's a multiplicity of ways that God calls us to be and know in the world, and that I get to learn what those differences are through encountering difference, through working with other people. And here is an opportunity for me to encounter difference every day and communicate together and work together to embody love and grace.
14: I mean, that seems like the challenge of anyone who goes to a Sunday or some sort of Sabbath worship, whenever their Sabbath is not to just leave that at the door when they head out into the rest of their week. And you guys are living in the middle of that, have chosen to live in the middle of that opportunity.
11: Yeah.
13: We have chosen to live in the middle of that opportunity, I agree. And I think that, for me, that resonates with the word intentional. We often talk about the Friends House as an intentional community. We're not 20 people who happen to live in a big house together, or even people who happen to have decided to, but there's this intentionality of, I'm choosing to be in community and to sign up to live in a house where I have more obligations than I would in some group living situations. But I don't think that it's necessarily unique to the friend's house either. There is the intentionality there, and perhaps we are more practiced at, we hold up the mirror and we talk to ourselves about that. We talk about it a little bit more. But I almost want to push it back to, like, anyone can do this wherever they live. But I really do think that is true.
14: Anyone who interacts with people.
13: Anyone. And, you know, I maybe would turn it back over to the more mystical of the two of us to answer the question of how one would do it on one's own. But I really do think that that is part of, I mean, Quakers have always been about community from the start. If you believe that there is that of God in every person and you're listening to that still small voice inside of you, it's possible for someone to say, I have the voice of God, and so whatever I say is right, and to run off into the deep end, as we might say. So, well, who's to say? Like, can you tell me that I'm wrong if I say, no, I have the voice of God in me. I have that of God in me. I have part of God in me. So what is the answer to that? What Quakers have always done is to temper that individual leading with community and to discern things in community and to build relationship and deep trusting. I'm striving again. And I use the word striving like I did at the beginning because I don't think any of us can claim to always be there. It's about humility, and it's about this continual effort and recentering ourselves back to that when we fall out or when we fall away. But striving to live into beloved community with each other, to making that effort. And I think we're really lucky to have the tradition of the Beacon Hill Friends House here, that this institution exists and it calls us to that, and the tradition of Quakerism. But I do think it's open to people anywhere, no matter their faith, tradition, or spiritual or non-spiritual worldview. And we do have a broad range of religions and spiritualities and lack thereof here,
14: so
13: of the residents.
14: You could be Quaker and not define yourself as Christian, for instance.
13: Yes, and in fact, there are plenty of Quakers. I mean, most Quakers around the world do identify as

0: That's fair to say, yeah. I think Quakers throughout history have been associated with a number of different causes for justice, of the abolition movement, and one that people often bring up and comes readily to mind, women's suffrage in the United States and otherwise. So that's the right to vote for women. And it is also important for many friends today, especially conversations that we have in the Quaker world all the time, are about, even while we honor those traditions and that legacy of those friends who took hard stances and stood up for justice, that we also not allow ourselves to be fooled into thinking that all Quakers have done great things, and so then we can rest on their laurels. Mm. Either of those things, I think, would not be truth, and Quakers are about seeking truth. And there are things that Quakers have done over time, not just individuals, but in their meetings as Quakers, that now we are ashamed of and are not working for justice. Quakers founded a string of boarding schools that took indigenous children in the United States away from their families. Quakers accidentally, it may be, but basically invented solitary confinement. There was a prison in upstate New York run by Quakers, basically. It seems odd now, but bear with me there. And they had this idea of, well, what if we separated prisoners so that they could be in their, each one in their own cell with just a small window up above and the Bible, and they can just repent. Won't that be good for them? And that's solitary confinement. So to me, that speaks to the importance of, again, of humility and of a phrase that I don't think we've said today yet, but that Quakers often turn to and talk about is continuing revelation. That we may think we have it all figured out now. We may think we're at the end of history. And people throughout history have tended to think that, I think, that once we've discovered a thing, or we have this book, it says the truth. We have this leader, he or she speaks the truth. And often it's been he. But continuing revelation is this idea of, for me, it's humility that we may not know all the answers, and we probably don't. So we should be really cautious with saying too stridently that we have the right answers, especially if we're saying then that someone else doesn't.
1: Yeah. Thank you very much. What should I ask you that I don't know to ask you? Or what is most meaningful to you or touching to you about being Quaker or being part of this community?
0: What is most touching to me about being part of the Quaker community, being Quaker, and then by extension getting to be part of the Friends House and this work here that I'm so lucky to get to do, is that Quakerism has some pieces that are just really awesome, and that I want to be spread more widely. The world needs so much right now in order to, I mean, you mentioned my sustainability background, and I approach that not as just another word for the environment or for ecology, but there are things that we as a society, as a civilization even, are doing now that we cannot sustain indefinitely into the future. And to use a phrase that Quakers sometimes use, I carry a concern. There are some things that are so powerful. What if more people in the world, no matter their religious identity, acted more as if there was such inherent dignity and worth in other people, not just in the people they know, but in the strangers out there and people of groups that they disagree with? What if we were to act such that there is that of God in those people, that we care about them so much, even if you don't believe in God at all and you have a very grounded worldview that is does not involve the concept of God as we often talk about it? Acting in a way that you understand what the word God means to some people, that there is that level of inherent worth and dignity and importance and beauty in each other individual, and then really radically leaning into integrity with that idea, it's impossible not to change your life and do things differently. Mm. And I think if more people did that, the world would be better off. And there are tools and ideas of Quakerism that are relevant to people far beyond Quakerism. And that's part of what we're doing at the Friends House, is introducing tools and concepts in an accessible, approachable, non-threatening way to residents and others. And I'm excited that I get to be a part of that.
1: Yeah, it's great.
2: I was thinking of something completely different than what Nils was talking about, but I agree with a lot of what he's saying. The one thing I'm thinking about is the importance of silence and the way that the tradition I grew up in was very noisy. You know, like lots of music, lots of preaching, lots of memorizing Bible verses. And it has been so radically different for me to have a spirituality now focused on being silent, and that that's not inherently a problem. That thinking or waiting or thinking about, Quakers have a practice of queries or questions. What is God trying to reveal to me now? Taking a moment

0: in this job and in this house, silence is a ritual and pervades a lot of the things that we do together. We take silence before dinner. It's just normal. It's not just a sort of grave thing that we do or a thing that accompanies sort of mourning or loss, but a thing we use to celebrate or to hold. I think that's really a really important spiritual practice that Quakerism offers, or a tool, as Mill said, of Quakerism, and that we can use a lot more of. The call not just to someone says something to you and you must respond, but actually the call to not, to actively listen, the call to then explore silence, to be comforted by it, and to help us then be open. I think the silence for me helps me soften and helps me open to that continuing revelation, or to how I might see differently, to how I might be wrong, and to be okay with that. And so as I think about, yeah, my background and all of the things that we've talked about today, that the actual practice of Quaker worship and the way that it is a spiritual practice, not just in our meeting for worship, but in our daily lives, and that's just one of many spiritual practices the Quakers can offer, that one's really important to me, and it means a lot to me.
1: I've been speaking today with Jennifer Higgins Newman, who is the program manager here with the Beacon Hill Friends House, and Nils Klinkenberg, who's the executive director of the Friends House. Thank you both for speaking with me today in good faith.
2: Thank you.
1: In good faith is committed to the idea that we all benefit from hearing people of widely varying backgrounds share their personal experience with faith and belief. In fact, we think people with such experience deserve some of our best listening. In Good Faith is a production of BYU Radio. I'm Stephen Cap Perry. In Good Faith. We'll be back in a moment.
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8: The first I would say was really my conversion experience, which happened when I was about 20, and I was walking down a quiet road in Urbana, Ohio. The sun was setting. It was sort of a beautiful evening, and that was the moment where just seeing the beauty around me on this sort of simple landscape and simple sidewalk, everything kind of pieced together where I sort of felt the love of God, and I felt the presence of that love and the trust that I could have because of that.
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1: On In Good Faith, it's our privilege to hear stories and accounts from believers told in their own words. Our hope is to listen with an open heart, celebrating the power of faith and belief and what those stories mean to the ones who tell them. I'm speaking in good faith with Reverend Sage Cole. She's the pastor and director of Swedenborg Chapel, and we are here in the space, in the Swedenborg Chapel. Thank you, Reverend Cole.
8: You're so welcome. I'm so glad. I'm really honored to be speaking to you today.
1: I have so many questions, okay, as many people do, about what Swedenborgian is the right pronunciation.
8: Yes.
1: What that means as a Christian denomination. But I first want to ask about something that you are doing right here on the property, which is the Helen Keller Center.
8: Yes.
1: How does this tie in with your mission here?
8: Sure. Well, Helen Keller, who most everybody knows around the globe, really, was in fact a Swedenborgian. She found the tradition when she was about 13 years old and followed the faith her whole life. She wrote a book about her belief called My Religion. So she's one of our most kind of famous Swedenborgian saints. We have been looking at our space here. We're right in Harvard Square, right in the heart of things. And how can we best fulfill our mission of sharing the good news of the Swedenborgian tradition with the world? And Helen actually, the vision came in 2018 in October, and I was sitting in the library, and I looked up and saw her face on the cover of her book, and everything kind of came together, because I really wanted to use this location where there's so many people from around the world to do more outreach. When I looked up at her face, I thought, this is the perfect person to be lifting up in the world today as a woman, as a woman with a disability, and a woman who was really on the forefront of thinking for her time.
2: She's fascinating to me because of this incredible mind that was really almost in a cage until she found a way to communicate.
8: Yeah, yeah, exactly. And I think this is where she brings a lot to our spiritual life, because she writes in her book how it was Annie Sullivan who really brought her to life. March 3rd was the day that they met, and she always celebrated that as her spiritual birthday. But then in her book about her Swedenborgian faith, she shared that she really felt Swedenborg's writings, that when she discovered those writings and the way he brings the Bible to life, that this was sort of a second awakening for her and a second time of being able to understand herself and to see herself in the world. So, yeah, we're really excited. This pandemic has really come at an interesting time. I was just about to go on a speaking tour to share more about the center and the ideas when everything shifted in March. And so it's great to speak to you, because for the last 6 months I've been caring for my 6-year-old and my 3-year-old and juggling online church, and everything's kind of been put on pause. But at the same time, a lot of what's happening in the world right now, the movement for racial justice, a lot of the conversations that are happening are things that Helen Keller would have been supportive of and excited about. So I'm excited that God is still working with this project, even as we have to sort of shift the work that we're doing day to day.
2: For a moment, I'd like to speak more personally.
8: Sure.
2: About how you came to the teachings of Swedenborg.
8: Yeah.
2: And I read in an interview that you had a pretty difficult time of spiritual searching about age 18 for several years. Could you talk to me maybe about your religious background, but then what you found in that time?
8: Sure, I'd be happy to. Doesn't everybody have a crisis at 18, though? That's always what I assume, but I maybe have done it a little bit more dramatically. But yeah, I grew up without any real religious teaching. My parents were children of the 70s. I was born on a commune, actually, up in Maine. And so there was always a strong sense of goodness and love, but never any conversations about God. Mm. But my parents were seekers. And so when I was about 12, my mother started looking for a church, and she found a Swedenborgian church in Portland, Maine, which I attended from time to time, but never really converted to the faith. Was just kind of a questioning, curious teenager until about 18, graduating from high school, leaving kind of the comfort and security of home and clear expectations, and then entering this crazy world of what do I want to do with my life? And I found that question really oppressive. I think it's like the tyranny of options. There were so many choices available to me, and I really struggled with this wanting to be me, wanting to be faithful to who I was called to be, and really having no idea how to do that, feeling like at any moment I could make the wrong choice.
2: Did you have some sense that there was a God, or might be, or that you had a connection, or not?
8: Well, it's interesting. I sometimes think about that that pull in me to be me. I don't know that I would have used the word God, but I believed that I was created for a purpose, that there was some kind of true me that I was called to be in the world. And yet I didn't have any faith in that God was there with me in it until about the age of 19, 20. And it kind of came in as a rush and it was tied to some of what I learned about Swedenborg in my teenage years. I was in college studying philosophy, psychology. I was studying a lot of different religions. And it all really coalesced in finally coming to a belief that there was a God. And not only was there a God, but there was a God that was kind of holding me and leading me to become me. that was giving me the opportunities I needed to live into my own identity. And this was huge for me, because I kept feeling like, well, what if that's the choice? Or, that it was always somewhere else and I could be missing at any moment. And when I finally believed in God, and probably the theology of that would be God's providence, that there was a stream of movement that I was a part of, I finally was able to relax and say, oh, okay, I can just look around me and say yes to what I feel called to say yes to and no, and I don't have to go somewhere special to figure out who I am. And this, that was really big. I sometimes I describe that, and I don't know if people kind of get the fullness of that, but for me, it was huge.
2: And I want to come back to your personal experience, but
8: sure,
2: let's take a little sidebar here.
8: Sure.
2: For folks who are right now going to Wikipedia,
8: yes,
2: saying Swedenborg, Emanuel Swedenborg,
8: mm-hmm, mm-hmm,
2: born in 1688.
8: Yes. Yep.
2: And really a Renaissance person. He did so many different things, from an engineer, anatomy, all of the stuff I've read about. But in his 50s, April 6th, and I don't remember what year, he starts having, what does he call them, dreams, visions?
8: Communion with the spiritual world, he might have said. But yeah, in his 50s, he gives up on searching in the external world, searching for the soul through anatomy, and he just goes into these deep meditative experiences where he communes with the spiritual world, and he has a vision of the Lord, and Jesus tells him that he's called to do this, to report back what he sees, and also to look at the Bible and to bring out its internal meaning. That was really what his central call was. And so for decades, he spends periods of every day kind of communing with the spiritual world. And then,
2: yeah, this was not a one-time event.
8: It was not a one-time event. And with his scientific background, he comes back and meticulously records his experiences, which makes him a little different than a lot of mystics, because often they say it's an ineffable experience. But for Swedenborg, he was very studious and fastidious. And so he wrote there's 30 volumes of his experiences describing the spiritual world, and then also describing the internal meaning of the Bible, which was revealed to
2: him. Is heaven and hell a good starting place?
8: It is. It really depends on what you're interested in. So heaven and hell is like the most concrete, I went to heaven, I saw hell, this is what it looked like. So for people really wanting that kind of concrete and personal experience, heaven and hell is a great book to start. But he also writes more about kind of general, the cosmology of the universe, and in his work, Divine Love and Wisdom, that's actually one of the first books I read, and it's really beautiful and really looks more at how the universe operates, how God operates. God is love, God is wisdom, and how these two forces kind of interact. So if you're more philosophically minded, you might want to start with Divine Love and Wisdom.
2: So as taught here, mm-hmm, in the church, what is the idea or the essence of what is God or who is God?
8: As I mentioned, love and wisdom are really the central forces of God. So Swedenborg describes that God is, the substance of God is love, and then the form God takes is wisdom. So all of us are kind of a combination of those two forces and energy. And you even can bring in a Trinitarian perspective by saying that God is love and wisdom, and then in the third peg is usefulness. So when love and wisdom come together, useful action in the world is brought about. So God is love.
2: So an inner life,
8: mm-hmm,
2: that manifests itself in good works, in love.
8: In good works, in love, you know, the perspective of usefulness. It's interesting. So historically, when Swedenborg was alive, this is when the theological debate between faith alone and faith through good works was really high. This is his father was a Lutheran bishop. So the Lutherans were very much on the perspective of faith alone. We're saved by our faith. Whereas the Catholic tradition had the idea of works. And so he was really concerned about this tension, and he comes out kind of in the middle, that it is about works, but it's very much about our intentions behind those works. It's not about completing a certain amount of tasks while we're here on the earth, but it's about being recipients of God's love, living that love wisely in the world, and doing our very best. And it's much more about how our souls are transformed through that work than any kind of production that we can show for ourselves, that we are very holy people. And Swedenborg was very critical of hypocrisy. And much of what he writes about is Christians floundering in the spiritual world with kind of false ideas about God that were getting in the way of just being loving people, you know, and having that love come from a place of innocence versus from a place of any selfishness or ego.
2: For you personally, were there turning points where you thought, because of this either apparent answer to prayer or because of this feeling or connection that you thought, there really is a God and I'm connected, I have enough certainty to act in faith on that?
8: Definitely. I think I can name about two or three sort of mountaintop moments, peak experiences. And the first, I would say, was really my conversion experience, which happened when I was about 20, and I was walking down a quiet road in Urbana, Ohio. The sun was setting. It was sort of a beautiful evening. And that was the moment where just seeing the beauty around me on this sort of simple landscape and simple sidewalk was everything kind of pieced together where I sort of felt the love of God. And I felt the presence of that love and the trust that I could have because of that. That was probably what led me on the path. And then I had another very powerful experience before I decided to go to seminary, which again was really about trust. For me, it's always been every face-to-face moment with God is, I always come away with it with a deeper trust. And, I didn't know about seminary. I didn't grow up with ministers and churches. I grew up, without any of those external manifestations of church. And so when I started feeling called to go to seminary, I thought, I had no idea what that would be. I didn't know how to become a minister. I didn't even, because I hadn't ever had one. So it was a very strange time to be called into something that I didn't know what it would end in or what.
2: Are there particular teachings of Jesus that maybe right now is a favorite parable or story or something that's a touchstone for you?
8: I think in general it's the declaration that the kingdom of heaven is here, that it's within you, that it's here, it's right, turn your head quick enough and the kingdom of heaven will be here. Jesus is constantly proclaiming this, and this is what I want to constantly proclaim. I think this is what Swedenborg was proclaiming by sharing with the world, hey, there is a spiritual world, it's real, it's communicating with us through the Bible, through nature's correspondences. To me, that's still really important news that we are constantly forgetting, constantly forgetting to be in awe of everything, of everything around us. And so I think Jesus's the way in which he declared this reality and sought to kind of wake people up to this reality, I think I'm still trying to wake people up to it. I think Swedenborg was trying to. I think many leaders, we need church and we need to keep being woken up because it's so easy to fall asleep.
2: What is that like for you as a person in general, but also specifically as a pastor, to have people coming to a service back when we did that?
8: Right.
2: Or now people tuning in to a service. And you can tell me if you feel comfortable doing this or not.
8: Sure.
2: Do you have an example of being able to wake someone up a little bit or help them on their own journey?
8: Yeah. I think it's part of why we do need worship each week, is even within the week we can fall asleep. And I find myself often preaching from my own experience, and I'm not awake all the time. I fall asleep to the awe of it. I get caught up in the cell phone bills and the rigmarole of life and forget its holiness. So I hope that my honesty with my own struggles helps people to identify and to be. I think we have to just all be humble in the fact that we're not yet with the Lord every minute. And that it is one of the foundations of our church, that the spiritual growth is a process. It doesn't happen in an instant when we accept the Lord, that it is a journey. And so I like to be with my congregation and with people on the journey, and on the journey of forgetting and remembering. And I think people, I don't always know the impact I have on people. I certainly sometimes they're kind enough to share it with me and share that a certain message or a certain teaching had meaning for them. But I'm not the savior of the world, and I'm not. So I definitely see all of the change that happens in this community and in individuals as God's work. And I think if the more honest I can be with myself, with other people, the more God can work. You know, and
2: is that what brings you joy about your faith?
8: I think so. I love that our tradition focuses on authenticity, that there's no points being earned for showing up. It's one of the reasons I wonder sometimes why we've always been a small church, though. We've never been huge. But Swedenborg himself, you know, he didn't attend church regularly, and he declares in his writings that worship is life, and life is worship, that worship isn't just about an hour on Sunday, it's about the way we live. So I love that part. I love the fact that people come because they want to, not because of any desire for external reward. And I love that I can be myself. I worried about that, you know, when I put on the robe, and will I be somebody else? But I think that there's a lot of respect for each person's individuality and uniqueness, and a lot of understanding that we are all flawed, that there's no, I'm not somehow higher or closer to God because I'm standing up here. And in that way, we figure it out together. You know, we learn together, we grow together, we forget together, we remember together. And it's exciting to me because I have been excited on my own journey, and much of my own journey was by myself. So I really am, I'm happy to be here, and I'm hopeful that my presence here helps more people to not be alone on the journey, because that can be sometimes the scariest place.
2: What should I ask you that I don't know to ask you?
8: What should I ask me?
2: By the way, I'm so happy with this conversation. I love what I'm learning.
8: Well, I appreciate it, and I'm glad that I'm forming sentences because, again, with these last 6 months have just been so brutal with family care. My husband is an Episcopal priest, so we're both ministers and caring for children, and it's a lot. And yet God is in this too, right?
2: And I have to say that you squeezed this in after taking one of your children to a dental.
8: To the dentist, exactly. But God is in this too. God's been in this time. And I guess I won't even make you ask it. I'll just share that one of the other tenets of our faith that I think really moves me and gives me comfort is in believing that the Holy City is coming to be, you know, and believing that the Holy City is descending, that the Lord is helping us to welcome in heaven into our own lives and into our world. It gives me a lot of comfort in these crazy times, because one of the things Swedenborg talks about is how for heaven to come to be, evil has to come to the surface. That we have to, if we're going to be reformed and change, we have to first see our sins, see what's wrong before they can be purged. And I think I see that happening in our world. And sometimes it feels like the world is getting to be a worse place, but I think the reality is we're looking more deeply. We're seeing our faults. We're seeing our sins, and so we can say no to them, and we can move beyond. So I still do believe the world is becoming a better place, even though with the climate and with race relations and our politics, so much is frightening right now, the coronavirus. But I still believe that human beings are able to be more genuine in the world today. They have more freedom in spiritual matters, that we are vetting out kind of old prejudices that 100 years ago we would have just taken for granted.
2: And maybe we would dare finally not be in denial about some of those things if we have a trust in God to walk us through.
8: Yes, exactly. Well, exactly. And I think some of the way that even repentance and reformation have been kind of perverted is we see we've done wrong, and then we just want to beat ourselves up and, you know, whip ourselves and self-flagellate. And just what wasted energy that can be. I think part of having faith and trust in God is being able to see where we've done wrong and really make amends without just going into a corner and becoming a plop of jello, you know. That, and I find that so useful in my marriage, in my life. I'm not perfect at it. I still like to feel bad about myself, but I think having faith allows, and the central role of forgiveness in our faith allows us to be more honest. And I think we definitely see that with race relations right now, that I'm not a racist. We don't want to own our own participation in the heritage of racism.
2: Even unconscious,
8: because it's so, we feel so shameful. But the reality is, it's okay. We can have done wrong, and we can acknowledge it, and we can be forgiven, and we can do better. And that is amazing how hard it is to learn that lesson. But I think our faith definitely supports my journey in that work. And yeah, the Swedenborgian tradition, it's quirky, it's small, but I think Swedenborg just had a lot of amazing things to share, and he brings the world to life for me. You know, there's not only the inner meaning of the Bible, but the language that inner meaning is spoken in is this language of correspondences, which he writes about. And that language is in all of nature, too. So that walk down the road in the evening in Urbana with the beautiful trees, God was speaking through the natural world to me in that moment and all over the world, to just believe in the sacredness and the holiness of each moment and each place and each person that you meet and each... I can't imagine living any other way now, so that's why I've signed up and I'm totally sold on this tradition and its teachings, and just want to help wake more people up.
2: It's been delightful to speak with you. I wish we had another hour.
8: Sure.
2: Pastor and director of the Swedenborg Chapel. Mm-hmm. The website is swedenborgchapel.org.
8: That's correct. Yep.
2: People want to look up pictures, read a little about it.
8: Yeah.
2: I'm excited to do further reading in Swedenborg's writings. Reverend Sage Cole, thank you for speaking with me today in good faith.
8: You're welcome. So good to talk to you.
9: That's our time for today. Thanks to Reverend Sage Cole for generously sharing her stories and her faith. 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I'm Stephen Cap Perry. I hope you'll join me again soon, right here, in Good Faith.
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4: This is Finding Center, a daily half hour of spiritual focus. Today on Finding Center, the theme is Following Him. Marcus B. Nash, a member of the Quorum of the 70 of the Church of Jesus Christ of Latter-day Saints when this devotional was given, will give his message entitled Guided Safely Home.
12: It is wonderful to be with you here. I am a cougar through and through. I love BYU. I obtained both my undergraduate and graduate degrees here, created lasting friendships, and while a student at BYU, I convinced Shelley Hatch to take a risk on me. She was the first of the two of us to graduate from BYU and is the best thing I gained from being here. I hope your time as a student will be as productive as mine was. After I was called as a general authority, Sister Nash and I, along with our two youngest children, were assigned to Lima, Peru, where I would serve in the area presidency. On our first Monday there, we were given a brief driving tour so that we could learn how to get to and from places such as home, the children's school, the grocery store, and other places. Then they handed me the keys to the car. Now, this sounds simple, but the streets of Lima can be bewildering. Even seasoned inhabitants get lost. The traffic is in constant flow. The streets curve, twist, and turn, and never seem to intersect with another street to take you back to the exit you just missed. It can seem at times like the streets of Lima are designed to take the unwary exactly where they do not intend to go. So after driving for approximately 5 minutes that first day, I missed a turn and got us completely lost, and that was for a few hours. A year or two later, Sister Nash, driving on her own in Lima, got lost and ended up in a part of the city that was uncomfortable and even dangerous, and she did not know how to get home. Then, in a moment of inspiration, it came to her that our recently obtained GPS had a button marked home. She pushed that button and was guided safely home. My dear students, my, how we love you. The plan of salvation, one of the greatest treasures of knowledge restored through the prophet Joseph Smith, is a perfectly, fully updated spiritual GPS. It is a celestial map given to unerringly guide us home. Now, please listen to what I'm about to say, even though you've heard it before. Listen as if you are hearing this for the first time. Each of us here is a beloved son or daughter of heavenly parents, and we lived with them prior to our mortal birth. Motivated by perfect love and a desire to give each of us as his children the opportunity to receive all he has, our Father in heaven instituted a plan from before the foundation of this earth whereby we could obtain eternal life, the greatest of all the gifts of God. Put simply, eternal life is the life God lives. This plan of salvation was and is based upon law and truths that have always existed and that make God what he is and heaven what it is. When the plan was explained to us in the premortal realm, you and I not only shouted for joy, but we also defended the plan against those who opposed it. The plan required that this beautiful world be created to give us a place to live in mortality outside of the presence of God so that we could receive a body and gain experience. Thus, Adam and Eve were placed upon this earth, and together they chose to fall from the presence of our Father in heaven and become mortal so that humankind could come into existence. For us, some things fundamental to eternal life could only be learned by experience. For example, a book or video may explain the different swim strokes, but we really only learn to swim when we exercise our faith by getting into the water and applying what the book or video describes. In a similar way, living in mortality with its attendant trials and opposition gives us the opportunity to learn by experience some things we could learn no other way, especially, and please listen to this, to learn how to live by faith. Our Heavenly Father understood that as mortal beings fallen from his presence, faced with opposition and temptation, we would sin. He knew that we and others impacted by our sins would, sooner or later, experience the misery that sin always produces. He knew that as a result of our own sins, we would become impure and thereby disqualify ourselves from entering the presence of God where nothing unclean can dwell. Thus, as a loving, just, and merciful God who desires our happiness here and in all eternity, our Heavenly Father provided as a part of his plan a Savior to redeem us from our sins through his atoning sacrifice. It is through the Savior's atonement that the plan is made operative. Because of the plan and the Savior's atonement, we could repent, grow, be cleansed from sin, be happy even in tough times, and live with the hope, that is the expectation, of eternal life, the very life God leads. Now, knowledge, such as that of the plan of salvation, is only helpful to the degree it is applied. For example, A seatbelt will not do us any good in an accident unless we have put it on. Similarly, while it is good to know the plan, that alone is not enough. We must also apply it to our thinking, to our decisions, and our actions. And that requires faith. Faith is confidence and trust that moves us to act. Indeed, it is the moving principle of action in all intelligent beings. Faith in Heavenly Father and His Son is both the principle of action and of power, their power. We focus our faith upon God the Father, His Son Jesus Christ, and the Holy Ghost. Jesus plainly taught, and I quote him, "He that hath seen me hath seen the Father." End of his quote. Part of the reason for the Savior's mortal ministry was and is to reveal the Father to us through his teachings and his exemplary perfect life. In order to exercise faith unto salvation, again, that's eternal life we're speaking of, we must come to know our Heavenly Father and His Son and learn of their character, perfections, and attributes. To know them is to love and trust them completely, willing to submit to their will and law. As we do so consistently, which will require sacrifice on our part, we will come to know that our life is increasingly in accordance with their will. This knowledge will strengthen our faith even more, eventually making it powerful. If we fail to exercise faith in the Father and His plan of salvation and in Jesus Christ and His atoning sacrifice, we will fall far short of our divine potential. You see, we're not able to do it on our own. Mormon puts it this way, and I quote him, "No man can be saved, save they shall have faith in his name." He adds that where there is no faith, and I quote him again, "Awful is the state of man, for they are as though there had been no redemption made." So why is that? Simply stated, those who lack faith will lack the motivation and power to consistently live the law of the gospel of Jesus Christ upon which eternal life is based. Since the law was given to enable us to partake fully of the redemptive power of Christ and receive eternal life, those without faith to live that law are as though there were no redemptive power, and that is awful, especially when so much is offered us with so much love. Faith comes by reading, hearing, experimenting upon the Word of God, and nurturing it with all diligence. When we do this consistently, we will feel swelling motions in our breast. Our souls will enlarge, and our understanding will be enlightened. We will come to know that this is real, good, and true, for it is light and discernible. I've experienced this throughout my life, beginning in my youth. After reading the Book of Mormon as a teen, I asked in prayer if it was true. The response, interestingly, was to guide my mind to the peace, soul-expanding light, and understanding that had gently distilled upon me while reading the book. I knew it was true. And that knowledge was so sweet that at times, as a teen, I would hold the book to my chest as I went to sleep. That knowledge increased my faith, enabling me to seek more learning by study and also by faith. Perhaps, as I've reflected, perhaps chief among the many ills of the world is the widespread lack of faith caused by a famine of the Word of God. Many in our day are starving spiritually. Without belief in and obedience to the Word of God, there is no real foundation for faith in the Father nor in the Savior. As a result, many people know so little or have seemed to have forgotten what they once knew about the Father's plan of salvation that with a straight face, they actually call evil good and good evil. Perhaps the confusion of some can be excused on account of their lack of knowledge of the plan. But we as Latter-day Saints have no such excuse. We are blessed to know the plan and are expected to share it as part of the restoration and to apply our knowledge of the plan to our lives and the decisions we make, which again requires faith on our part. Now, let's collectively exercise faith. An example, a couple of current social issues in light of our knowledge of the plan of salvation. Now note this, faith challenging social issues have for centuries rolled through each successive generation. Through it all, the fundamental eternal doctrine of the plan of salvation and the need to learn to live by faith will remain unchanging. First, let's consider this observation by Elder Robert D. Hales of the Quorum of 12 Apostles. Marriage and family are, and I'm quoting him now, marriage and family are under attack because Satan knows that they are essential to obtaining eternal life, as essential as the creation, the fall, and the atonement and resurrection of Jesus Christ. Having failed to destroy any of those pillars of the plan, Satan seeks to destroy our understanding and practice of marriage and family. End of quote. We know that the purpose of the plan is to give each of us the opportunity to obtain eternal life, the life God leads. So Heavenly Father's life defines eternal life. And one of the things we know about his life is that he is sealed in an eternal marriage of man and woman. So to choose anything less than the eternal marriage of woman and man is to choose something less than the full, resplendent purpose of our Father's plan. God loves all of his sons and all of his daughters and would have us know that each of us has the innate divine capacity to exercise faith in Christ and receive all the Father offers his children. In other words, none of us are predestined to fail. However, we should recognize that each of us comes into this world with weakness, which I will define as desires or tendencies inconsistent with the plan of salvation. Such things, to one degree or another, are inherent in the human condition. Moroni teaches that any son or daughter of God who will humble him or herself before God and exercise steadfast faith will over time experience the miracle of Christ making weak things become strong unto them. If we do not dictate a timetable to the Lord, we shall, like Joseph Smith, and I'm quoting scripture here, out of weakness be made strong. Any of us, whatever our weakness, can live with the assurance that if we see, that is, acknowledge our weakness and exercise faith in the Father and his plan, and in the Savior and his atonement, and I'm again quoting scripture here, we shall be made strong, even unto the sitting down in the place which the Lord has prepared in the mansions of our Father. End of quote. For the faithful, such weakness is ultimately temporary. For when he comes again, and I'm quoting a beautiful scripture that I love, for when he comes again, quote, God will wipe away all tears from their eyes, and there shall be no more death, neither sorrow nor crying, neither shall there be any more pain, for the former things are passed away. End of quote. Our Heavenly Father's plan of salvation, making eternal life possible for us, is the greatest expression of love ever made. If we choose by faith to live according to his law, despite our human weakness, we will one day receive all that the Father has. Thus, to stand for the Father's plan is not hatred or bigotry. Rather, it is to express God's love. Second, there is societal concern about equality of woman and man. Well, I do not pretend to know all the answers. I do know that according to the plan of salvation, the family is central to the Creator's plan for the eternal destiny of his children, and that the ultimate expression of priesthood power is in the eternal union of woman and man. While we do not fully know what administrative structure will exist in the next life, we do know that families sealed in the temple will exist in the next life. When we contemplate mortality against the backdrop of eternity, we should remember that the title of our God is not president, but Father. That alone speaks volumes about the organizational structure that most matters in the celestial kingdom and in eternity. So let's not get too distracted by temporal administrative structure. The ultimate purpose of the plan is that a husband and wife are happy at home and sealed for time and eternity so that they may receive eternal life, for their eternal union is part of the very definition of eternal life. You see, the ultimate equality of woman and man is godhood, something each can only do with the other. By together entering into and abiding within the order of the priesthood of the new and everlasting covenant of eternal marriage. Importantly, the blessings pertaining to eternal life are promised jointly and severally to them, not severally to him or her. In the order of heaven, neither is the man without the woman, neither the woman without the man in the Lord. Now, on these and other issues, we would do well to understand that the key to our success in the premortal life was to support the Father's plan. And as you can probably see, the key to success in this life is the same. Support the Father's plan. We must learn by faith to see life through the lens or from the perspective of the very plan about which we shouted for joy in our premortal existence. Now Satan, who was thrust out of the presence of God for his rebellion against the Father and his plan of salvation, desires the misery of all mankind because he is aware of the protective, moving power of faith. He seeks to weaken and ultimately to destroy it. Time has shown that among the most effective weapons in his war against faith are sin, fear, and doubt. Maybe a couple of stories will illustrate the potentially disabling impact of doubt. Several years ago, I watched as our high school girls volleyball team in Washington State, where we're from, played in the state tournament. Many on the team feared and doubted they belonged in that tournament, so they played very poorly and were soundly defeated in the first game of their first match. Now contrast that with what happened next. There was a very special athlete on that team, and in the spirit of full disclosure, I must confess, she is our daughter. And she happened to be the one who was to start service in the second game of the match. Knowing her, I expected to see something remarkable, and I did. She served 13 straight aces. Her greatest gift as an athlete was confidence, even faith. And when the game was on the line, she gave no room to fear or doubt. When the Savior saved Peter from slipping into the stormy sea, we all know this story, upon which Peter had been walking, he gently asked Peter, "O thou little faith, wherefore didst thou doubt?" In that insightful, probing inquiry, I hear the Savior saying to Peter, "Despite what science and life experience would say, you were walking on water. So why did you doubt?" Too many of our members have walked on water spiritually and do not know it. Or if they did know it once, they, like Peter, have taken their eyes from the Savior and pay more attention to the doubt suggested by some towering waves of secular thinking. Too many do not exercise faith in God and the eternal truths they know to be good and true. Instead, they operate from the perspective of culture, or worse yet, from the position of fear or doubt. Still others conflate the idea of questions with the concept of doubt. Questions and doubt are not the same thing. We can seek answers to honest questions with doubt, or we can do so with faith. The choice is ours. To do so through doubt is, frankly, to put ourselves and others at the risk of spiritual paralysis. On the other hand, to do so through faith is to progress, learn, and grow. In making this choice, please remember the Father who sought healing for his Son in the New Testament. The Savior reminded him that belief or faith was key. In response to the Lord's inquiry, the man cried out, "Lord, I believe, help thou mine unbelief." In that moment, this admirably honest man declared his choice of faith and asked in faith to be helped with his unbelief. And that was sufficient. Because he chose faith, Christ healed his son. As you know, faith is not to have a perfect knowledge of things. Therefore, if you have faith, you hope for things which are not seen, which are true. Having faith means that we do not know all the answers to all of the questions all of the time. But it means we choose to live our lives consistent with the gospel truths we do know, because we trust our God. So heed not the mocking, often condescending voices of those who have lost faith, including the online Iagos. And if you want to read Shakespeare's Othello, you know what I'm talking about. The online Iagos, whose object is to cultivate doubt. Rather, with the light of your faith, engage your reason, study prayerfully, patiently, and keep yourself anchored in the Scriptures and in the guidance of the Spirit. Remember, we receive a witness after the trial of our faith, not of our doubt. Knowing this and appreciating the great power of faith, we can better understand that the Lord's command to doubt not, fear not, is akin to King Benjamin's instruction to put off the natural man. We're all acquainted, to some degree or another, with natural man tendencies, such as anger, impatience, selfishness, greed, etc. If left unchecked, such things will canker our soul. That is why we put them off. Doubt, too, can be part of the natural man experience, and it, too, will canker the soul if left unchecked. So while we do not panic at the manifestation of any of these natural man tendencies, we do learn to put them off through faith in the Father and his plan, and in the Son and his atonement. So rather than over or underreacting, if doubt crosses your mind about what you already know to be good and true, see doubt just for what it is, a natural man impulse that can paralyze your thinking and actions. Then exercise your faith in the Father and in the Son by patiently, diligently living the gospel, trusting that light and understanding will come to those who patiently seek learning by study and by faith. It's a beautiful combination, those two. Now, these words, faith, diligence, patience, may not resonate with some who have grown up in a world of two-hour movies in which the earth is imperiled and saved, where love is lost and then found, and that's all in the same movie. An invitation to faith and patience can seem like a delay tactic to those who impatiently wait 2 or 3 minutes for the microwave oven to heat their food, who complain over having to wait 10 minutes in the line of a fast food takeout window, or who believe that all knowledge is instantly available through Google and maybe prayer. It can seem like a rebuff to others who have cried out for answers and feel they hear nothing in response but the echo of their cries. Regardless of our circumstance, the first answer is always, always the faith of which I have spoken. And patience. My dearly beloved students, start with what you know to be good and true and hold to it. Lead with it. When Elijah invited the starving widow to give him food to eat, you remember that story? And promised that if she did so, her barrel of meal would not waste, neither would the cruse of oil fail, she at that moment had a choice to make. Stay with the stark reality of her impoverished life and have one last meager meal with her son before they died. Or she could exercise faith in Elijah's seemingly impossible promise and live. She chose, at great personal sacrifice, to exercise faith, and so she lived. I promise that if you choose to exercise faith by daily reference to the plan of salvation and obedience to the truths of the gospel, you too will live, and that eternally. You will experience peace in this life and eternal life, God's life, in the world to come. You will be guided safely home. In this way, the plan of salvation will be for you a personal GPS, an eternal

0: The Book of Mormon is true. We are led by living prophets, by a living prophet. I know that our Father in heaven lives and loves us. And of that great love and of the reality of the Lord Jesus Christ, I testify in the name of Jesus Christ. Amen.
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4: I believe as a scholar of religion that every religion has a particular genius, guiding spirit, and brilliance of insight that everyone can learn from. 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
7: I'm speaking In Good Faith with Dr. Lori L. Patton. She's the 17th president of Middlebury College, ranked number 5 in U.S. News and World Report's classification, National Liberal Arts Colleges. A leading authority on South Asian history and culture. We'll get into some of that in just a minute. I have to jump right to this. First of all, thank you for being here.
4: I'm delighted to be here.
7: So is this in your spare time? You translated the ancient Hindu text, the Bhagavad Gita, for Penguin Classics.
4: Well, it's a little over 700 verses. Uh-huh. And if you have a certain plodding aspect to your personality, which I do. My husband will tell you, I'm a very determined person. You just do a couple verses a day, a couple shlokas is what it's called in Sanskrit, a day. And eventually, 365 days in a year, you get it done, and then you go back and revise. So it actually became, the translation process became somewhat of a spiritual discipline for me.
7: I was going to ask, not just reading it and gleaning something from it, but having to think through it in that way to whole other idioms or whatever it might be.
4: Yeah.
7: What was that experience spiritually?
4: It was a great experience. I will begin by saying that there is no reason for the 251st translation of the Bhagavad Gita into English, right? No good intellectual reason. But Penguin's edition was 50 years old. They wanted sort of a youngish female person, and so I fit that bill. And I thought about it, and I thought, well, what do the

0: the other translations maybe not have. I had no illusions that I was going to do a definitive translation. I don't believe that that really exists as a thing. So there were three things. One is a sense of poetry. A lot of times the Gita is translated as prose or philosophy, and it's deeply poetry. It's in verse.
1: Second, which I should mention, you are a published poet, and this is in your wheelhouse.
0: It is totally in my wheelhouse. And then the second is the sense of concrete imagery. There's a lot of philosophy in the Gita, but there's a lot of beautiful imagery about light and sun and animals and so on. And the third is a sense of humor. I know that sounds silly, but there are a lot of epithets in the Gita and the conversation between Krishna and Arjuna, Krishna the deity and Arjuna the charioteer. They call each other a lot of names. And I thought, what would it look like if it was really understood almost like a teasing, affectionate way of thinking about the epithets? So those three things, I thought, well, I can contribute those three things. Dedicated to my American Hindu students who wanted a kind of down-to-earth translation of the Gita. And I've been really, it's so much fun because you get letters from housewives in London who are studying it as part of their study group. Or you get letters from pilots in Japan. I mean, all these wonderful people from all over the world. And that's been incredibly rewarding.
1: We're beneficiaries of the fact that you're on campus thanks to the Richard L. Evans Chair of Religious Understanding, delivering the third annual World Interfaith Harmony Week lecture. And of course, you applied your writing skills and maybe even a little bit of clickbait in your title, which is The Doorkeeper, the Choir Boy, and the Singer of Psalms. Can you give me just a vision of what that is about interfaith work?
0: Sure. What I'm going to talk about this evening is the idea of pragmatic pluralism. And what that is what are the moments in interfaith relationships which are not episodic, they're not one moment, they're not one meeting, but they're structured relationships that last a lifetime. So that, as I define pragmatic pluralism, one religion needs another religion to be itself. In other words, Hindus need Jews to be Jews, or Jews need Muslims to be Muslims. And what are those contexts in which that happens? And so the choir boy and the doorkeeper are all moments in interreligious history where something happened in an interreligious context that allowed both members of a tradition to be themselves. I'll give away one story from tonight, and that is during the war when Yugoslavia broke up in the 90s, there was in a Bosnian monastery a monk who decided to just, to your interests, keep the musical tradition going no matter what. Bombs falling, Muslim-Christian villages at war with each other. And someone kept appearing in the choir practice of the monastery. And he said, you know, I don't know this person and they're not a monk. And so he finally went up to them. He would come and sing beautifully. And he said, well, are you interested in the monastery? And he said, no. He said, well, are you interested in converting to Christianity? He said, no. Where do you come from? I come from a Muslim village next door. He said, so tell me why you're here. And he said, I'm just a better Muslim when I sing in your choir. And so that's a moment, you know, where there's this ongoing relationship. Yeah. He needs the monk to be a Christian choir director, but he knows that his Muslim faith is deepened by virtue of his relationship. That is an ongoing one that is artistic.
1: And there are people, not ill-intentioned, who would think, why would I need to talk to people of other faiths who are outside of my circle? Why would I spend the time doing that? I'm kind of working on myself and my own faith.
0: Right, right. So, yes. And I would say, good. That's exactly where people who need to be there should be there. My assessment of the world at the moment is that, the way I put it, is that there are no more distant strangers. There are only proximate ones. In other words, the strangers that are strange to us are actually also near to us. They are down the street. They are only, as you were saying, a click away. And as a result, I think that's true, and I think we've all acknowledged that as a global reality. But in terms of interreligious coexistence, we haven't taken advantage of that proximity to think about lasting relationships where we can still maintain our difference.
1: Yeah. I want to delve back. Your earliest memories of what the divine was, or a faith practice, any of that, was it part of the home you grew up in?
0: Oh, that's such a great question. No one has ever asked me my earliest religious memories before. That's really great. I was raised Unitarian. And as you may know, Unitarians have what was then in the 60s and 70s called the Church Across the Street curriculum, which meant as a Unitarian, your job was to study all the other religions, as well as your very reform version of Christianity. And so I just thought that was what religion was. I also grew up in what was then, you know, 300 years ago called Salem Village, which is where the witch trials happened in American history. And so I have a very deep understanding of how history can affect people's consciousness.
1: Yeah.
0: And I also have a deep understanding and connection to the New England landscape. So my earliest religious memories were a kind of very intense study of plants and the woodlands of New England, and having discovered a spirituality in the New England landscape. I think it's one of the reasons why, after having left New England, I came back to be in Vermont. And many of my friends who grew up in places like Utah and Western landscapes describe New England landscape as the mountains in a teacup, because it is a kind of miniature version of a lot of things. But I find it a very deeply spiritual landscape, and I think the Native Americans who lived and thrived there understand it that way too. So that would be the way I originally engaged with the spiritual understanding of the world.
1: There is a spiritual understanding that we're given because of where we grow up, who we grow up with, and yours was, it sounds like, broader than most.
0: Mm-hmm.
1: But at some point, there's either, I think, a connection with something divine or an abandonment of that as a nice set of guidelines for living. And is there something in your life that you feel like, this is why I use the word faith and belief? There is something.
0: So, yes, I like the way you talk about that. I think some social activists would talk about that as a moment of obligation. Mm. Like, there's a moment in your life when you need to be obligated somehow. That could be commitment to service. That could be commitment to a divine. It could be both. Mm. So I think what I missed in the Unitarian tradition, as rich as it was intellectually, was a sense of a calendar and time and seasonality. Mm. And I missed the idea that you could observe holidays. And so I became, as a scholar, very interested in liturgies and festivals. Some of my poetry is around that. But the tradition that felt the most resonant for me was Judaism. And so in 1999, I converted to Judaism. So I would say leading up to that was a journey in which I felt, how can I find a spiritual environment where I am my best self? That'd be one way to put it. And I think that sense of the divine was always there, even though I'll always be committed to the study of Indian religion. I will always be inspired by it. I knew that I had a Western sensibility in terms of my own spirituality. I love irony. I love to be humorous when I can. I love argument, which is argument amongst a committed group of friends. And
1: which seems very Jewish.
0: Exactly.
1: And
0: you got it.
1: And sometimes that circle of argument can include God.
0: Exactly.
1: Which is not standard procedure for a lot of the other denominations.
0: I think that's right. And that's another thing that I felt, is that doubt is a perfectly good part of a Jewish tradition. So doubt, argument, also scholarly work, all of that put together in a package. I will also say that my mother, when I was born, in my first early years of childhood, she struggled a lot with mental health issues. So I never really connected to her. I felt her loss, even though later we connected. And I always found the Jewish sense of loss and the embrace of loss and mourning a very powerful part of Jewish spirituality. And
1: not just they're in a better place.
0: 100%. Right. And so I felt that there was a kind of honesty to that. And that was because I think for the rest of my life, I was always trying to make sense of that initial sense of loss, even though it was recovered later. I love that sense of honesty about what the entirety of human experience is about.
1: So your time in India, what took you there? Was that intellectual curiosity or a pilgrimage?
0: Yeah.
1: Or can those just blend, wash
0: together
1: into the other?
0: Right, right. You ask great questions, by the way. So my senior year at Harvard, there are these travel fellowships, and they call them find yourself fellowships, right? Where you dream, and if you dream articulately enough on your proposal, then you get funded for a year. And so my major at Harvard was religion, and my minor was Celtic studies, Irish and Scottish. And I studied for a year at the University of Edinburgh in Scotland and got really interested in sacred wells and ponds that were all over the Hebrides as well as in Ireland.
1: And show up in King Arthur.
0: They show up in King Arthur. All of that is right there. And I did my senior thesis. It feels very sweet. The title now is The Idea of the Sacred Spring in Celtic Tradition. And I looked at all the different folkloric traditions around pilgrimage to sacred water sources in Ireland. The way that scholars make sense of medieval Irish mythology, which is entirely mediated by Christian monks, is to turn to Indo-European tradition and Sanskrit tradition. So I became very interested in the linguistic and mythological parallels between the two most conservative outposts of Indo-European civilization, one of which is in Ireland, the other of which is in India. And so they preserve a lot of features that are similar. So I dreamed on paper to the Sheldon Selection Committee, the Sheldon Fellowship, could I just go on these pilgrimages in Ireland, some of which I'd gone on, but not all of them, and to all the river sources in India as well that I could think of. That was what I did. But when you're 23 and you're given a lot of money to do whatever you want, it's exhilarating, but it's also kind of daunting because 18 to 22-year-olds, I can say, as somebody who leads them now, the power of choice can be overwhelming for someone in that space. And so I did exactly that. I was very kind of a good girl, and I did exactly what I said I was going to do. And I spent that year going on pilgrimage with pilgrims to the sacred river sources in India and interviewing them, talking to them about their reasons for being pilgrims. And I also interviewed mostly women who worshipped at the smaller wells and ponds in the sacred city of Varanasi, Benares. Mm. And I have some amazing material from that time. I think I would say as a listener, as a learner, I was transformed by the motivations of so many pilgrims. People go on pilgrimage to honor their husband that they just lost. They go on pilgrimage to show gratitude for a sudden windfall that they weren't expecting. There are all these really interesting life transformational events that people go on pilgrimage to do. And listening to their stories as they're walking was deeply moving to me. So it changed me for sure. Did I go as a Hindu? No. Did I go as a listener who is probably intellectually Hindu? Yes. And that was what was so moving.
1: These two traditions that you have delved into that deeply, both with the Bhagavad Gita and also Judaism, I mean, these are thousands of years into the past.
0: Right.
1: Why do you think they're still relevant?
0: I believe as a scholar of religion that every religion has a particular genius, guiding spirit, and brilliance of insight that everyone can learn from. I am struck by some theologians who think about the idea that everyone should have a secondary religious tradition, meaning whoever you are, you could be LDS, you could be, you know, Reformed Jew, you could be Muslim. But you study and embrace another tradition to keep you honest, to go out and figure out questions that you wouldn't ask if you just stayed in your, to your point earlier, if you just stayed in your
1: space. Sounds like learning Spanish, and that teaches you more about your native English, if 100%. That's, or whatever it might be.
0: Yep. And as a Middlebury person, very committed to languages, I agree with you completely. That's exactly right. So I think the Hindu worldview, there's a, you know, Sanskrit phrase that it's variously quoted, but ekam vacham, one voice, bahudha varante, but it is spoken by many people. And so that idea of the relationship between the unity and the plurality, that's a very old idea that I think Hinduism embraces most powerfully. It even has, you know, you have these Jewish, I was part of Jewish-Hindu conversations. One of the things that happens quite frequently is Jewish perspectives on monotheism are very powerful. And they have a hard time with the idea of a polytheism or what some people call a polymorphic theism, of, you know, a deity that is many different forms. And the visual aspects are also very hard. But what's the most interesting about those conversations is when a Hindu would hear about the Jewish commitment to monotheism, a Hindu would say, oh, yeah, we have those too. We have what's called nirguna, which is the God without qualities. We have that too. You know, so there's a sense of everything, you know, kind of works. So I think that's Hinduism's genius, that long lasting.
2: Yeah.
0: If we need that sensibility, we really need it today. And Judaism, I think, I'm going to talk about this tonight also, it has been able to thrive in its difference and still remain connected to the outside world and yet also have a faithfulness to its own identity that I think in today's world of identity politics, as well as thinking through multiple identities and intersectionality and all the stuff that folks are thinking about in the work and identity studies, I think the Jewish perspective on identity is a particularly helpful one because Jews who are, you know, different flavors, obviously, and there's all sorts of arguments within Judaism, but that strength of identity and the warmth and connection to others is a balance that I think is pretty profound and Jews have done very well.
1: Do you have or have you had, or does this evolve over time, personal practices that you feel connect you to something holy and divine?
0: Absolutely, yeah. I'd say a couple things about that. The first is the idea of study and regular study is very important to me. I think of study as a sacred practice. I usually live up to that. There's a wonderful approach to scholarly study which makes a distinction between reading for use and consumption and reading for contemplative purposes. When I'm being the most committed Jewish person I know how to be, and even the best scholar I know how to be of India, I'm reading contemplatively. My second book of poems, which follows the Jewish year, is a contemplative reading of a single line of each of the weekly readings in the five books of Moses. And so that is one of the most important spiritual practices that I have. And it's also really hard to do. It's like eating mindfully. You're going to eat. You're going to read as a scholar. Then you're like, wait a second, stop. How do you read mindfully? So that would be number one. The second is the observance of the Sabbath. It's very interesting that, you know, I'm sure you hear this a lot in other religious conversion stories, but I am, you know, I do too much and overdo it. And by Thursday or Friday morning, I have a horrible migraine. What happens is you go, you know, full tilt and then you stop. And that for people who get migraines, that's what happens. So in preparing for the Sabbath, what you do when you observe the Sabbath is you have to cook a meal. You have to slow down in the middle of the afternoon. You have to get the challah and the bread and so forth. So actually being physically asked in my own home to slow down and prepare the meal, totally simple thing, which I used to do all the time, but to do it in a way that reminds you of, on a weekly basis, of the creation of the world.
2: Yeah.
0: It means something entirely different. And because I forced myself to go slowly into Shabbat, my migraines were much less severe. And I stopped having that, you know, full speed ahead and then crash kind of thing going on. So that is also a spiritual practice that has had really nice physical effects.
1: Oh, you've conjured up pictures in my head. The first is, I've never before thought of God finishing his week of creation, and then especially Adam and Eve, and the next day he just has a migraine.
0: It's like
1: what a headache you people are.
0: Yes.
1: I'm taking a day off.
0: I'm done.
1: And right. You do it too.
0: Right. Well, actually, there is a poem in my book of poems on the Jewish year that is one of the lines is about the Sabbath. One of the lines is, on the seventh day, God rested, and my ironic commentary is maybe it was on the seventh day, God got tired, you know, which is a very simple thing, but of course, you know, God got tired. Let's be real.
1: You talked about that we need other people to be who they are to teach us in their faith. I learned more about Sabbath observance at the Western Wall on a Friday evening.
0: Right.
1: And the joy of welcoming in Shabbat.
0: Yeah.
1: I'd never thought of it that way. It was always, oh, this is the day we don't do this,
0: yeah.
1: We don't do this. Instead, it was like, these people are so happy. They're singing.
0: Yeah.
1: It's Shabbat.
0: Yay.
1: Yeah. I thought, yeah. I learned a lot from that.
0: Yeah.
1: That changed my attitude. So I really relate to what you're saying.
0: Well, I think you speak a truth. And it was very interesting. You remind me of a discussion I had with my mother who got it. You know, I told her I was going to convert to Judaism. And she said, I think I understand it, but as I see what you're doing in terms of, you know, the Sabbath, she grew up in a Methodist tradition, but one that in certain forms of New England Protestantism some scholars of religion would call them Judaizing, meaning that they took on some of the practices. They would see if, you know, the first three stars were out after the Sabbath was over and so forth. But she said, so I did some of that as a, you know, strict Methodist, but I had to rebel against all of it and become a Unitarian. But she also said so much of that strictness was exactly as you say, it was about not doing stuff like we couldn't dance on the Sabbath. You know, my great-grandfather was a very strict Methodist minister. We couldn't, you know, we could only read certain kinds of things on the Sabbath. We couldn't spend money and so forth. And that was all part of the Christian observance. She said, but you seem to be wanting to do it because you want to, because it's, you know, a good thing for you. And I said, yeah, that is the way I understood it. And it's actually quite a moving story. My mother never converted to Judaism. She's a good Unitarian to this day. But she was so interested in this idea of a positive commitment to a certain kind of observance that she took a lot of introduction to Judaism classes. And as I was preparing for my bat mitzvah at age 40, learning Hebrew and feeling like a dunce with all these brilliant 13-year-olds running around for their bar mitzvahs, she learned a lot about what observance could look like. As a Unitarian, she does a huge winter solstice festival. And she said, could I be Jewish and still do the winter solstice festival? I said, no, Mom, I'm so sorry, you couldn't. So she said, okay, well, I'll stay Unitarian. But that's an example of being introduced to an idea in a religion that is compelling, that helps you become more who you are.
1: Because you're living in a world that intersects with believers, faithful people in different traditions, and you're even speaking on this tonight. Obviously, you've thought about this, and I don't want to spill all the beans, but most of the world won't be there in that room tonight.
0: Right.
1: Is there one thing, if you could sit people down who are a little hesitant about interacting with people of other faiths, is there something you would say or encourage?
0: I would say a couple things. The first is there are so many possibilities for transformative human connection. You never know where they're going to come from. They're deeply unexpected. I would say focus on a third thing and see what comes up. I teach a class on interfaith conflict and using democratic resources, secular democratic resources, to think that through. And I had a student on our Monterey campus in California, the Graduate Institute of International Studies, and he was in a small town in California that had a group of Syrian refugees. He said, and I've started a, you know, Muslim-Christian dialogue, because a lot of the farmers in that small town, they don't know anything. They're anxious. They have that anxiety that you just illustrated. Yeah. I said, so how's it going? He goes, not so great. And I said, okay, so I get why. It's very self-conscious. People are anxious and they're nervous. I said, what are these Syrians good at? And he said, well, interestingly enough, they're farmers and they have, because they're from Syria, they have some really amazing irrigation experience and techniques. I said, I would like you to do an experiment and run a conference on irrigation and what Middle Eastern irrigation techniques look like. Do it for 6 months and see what happens. And so he did exactly that. And I said, so how's the Christian-Muslim dialogue going? He goes, it's amazing. People are talking, because the point was irrigation.
1: Yes, yes, yes.
0: But instead, because they totally bonded on that, and it was a technical, you know, very secular thing they were focusing on, they became freer to talk about their own ultimate commitments in Christianity and Islam. And now the dialogue is really going. So I would say focus on a third thing that doesn't have to do with your identity.
1: There is so much wisdom in that. Maybe it's human that we want to protect our family or, quote, our tribe, whatever it might be. And so this little wall of fear comes up, and the whole us versus them is just the worst thing that happens in these sort of dialogues. I love how that bridges or just eliminates the wall altogether.
0: It does, and it sneaks up on you. It's not like you have to create it. You just experience it as a form of human connection in its own right. And I actually believe that human beings are better not looking at each other, but actually looking out together at a third thing.
1: Yeah,
0: and I think that works in so many different contexts, including the interfaith one.
1: Is there something I should ask you, but I don't know to ask you, or something you would not want to walk away without having pontificated or shared?
0: Yeah.
1: That's the better word.
0: I think the one thing I would probably say is part of what really works for interfaith relationships, it seems to me, is looking at it as an everyday ethic rather than a special thing. It's something that should be part of the ordinary and not the extraordinary. And I think that is the future for interfaith coexistence.
1: I've been speaking in good faith today with Dr. L'Oreal Patton, president of Middlebury College, and actually quite a down-to-earth and fun to speak to person. We could spend hours, or at least I could.
0: Me too.
1: Just hearing what you've experienced and what you've learned from that. Thank you so much.
0: Absolutely. I've had a wonderful time talking to you. Thanks so much for the opportunity.
1: Thanks for tuning in to In Good Faith. That's our time for today. We're grateful to Dr. Grant Underwood and the Richard L. Evans Chair of Religious Understanding for arranging this interview. And special thanks to Dr. Lori Patton, President of Middlebury College, for generously sharing her stories and her faith. In Good Faith is committed to the idea that we all benefit from hearing people of widely varying backgrounds share their personal experience with faith and belief. In fact, we think people with such experience deserve some of our best listening. Our email is ingoodfaith@byu.edu, our Twitter @ingoodfaithbyu. In Good Faith is a production of BYU Radio. I'm Stephen Cap Perry. I hope you'll join me again soon, right here in Good Faith.

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1: Go find a stream, a forest, a cliff, a canyon, a meadow, beach. Just be there, present. 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We're modern, busy, and connected. Jared Anderson found that his mental health utterly depends on wonder and whimsy in the presence of nature. He speaks about it from the heart on the latest episode of the Constant Wonder Podcast.
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6: BBC News with Moira Alderson. A spokesperson for India's huge youth-led movement, the Cockroach Junta Party, has said it'll end its protests after talks with the government. Earlier, the government said all the protesters' demands had been met. All criminal inquiries against demonstrators will be dropped and maximum compensation will be given to the families of students who killed themselves because of an exam leak scandal. These protesters said they were very pleased with the outcome.
7: I honestly was not expecting the government to, you know, bow down to the people so quickly. But it happened. Our constitution won. Our voices were heard. And I feel incredible right now.
8: Today is a testament to the fact that government has to be answerable to its citizen. And they have to listen to us. I think this shows us that the government has to listen to us.
6: More than 70,000 people have now been evacuated from villages close to Madrid as wildfires continue to threaten the outskirts of Spain's capital. The government's declared a national emergency, but Spain's prime minister expressed hope that better weather conditions could provide a chance to put the blazes out. Pedro Sanchez blamed climate change for the disaster. Meanwhile, in France, tens of thousands of people have been ordered to leave their homes near the city of Bordeaux as flames approach the outer suburbs and the airport. However, the mayor has ruled out an evacuation of the city centre. Here's Hugh Schofield.
9: The main fire continues to burn out of control, fanned by winds from the west, which are pushing it towards Bordeaux. Overnight, seven communes in the western outer suburbs of the city received orders to evacuate. They include part of Mérignac, which is the site of Bordeaux Airport. Thousands of evacuees are now being sheltered in the city's exhibition centre. The focus has shifted from the coastal areas, which were the main point of danger yesterday. With 98,000 hectares burnt since January, 2026 is already by far France's most devastating year for forest fires since records began.
6: Hugh Schofield reporting. Competitors at Russia's National Athletics Championship have been forced to flee because of a threatened missile attack. Some left the stadium while others hid indoors, along with some of the people watching. Paul Moss has this report.
10: It's one of Russia's most prominent sports events. Held this year in the city of Yekaterinburg, the annual athletics championships have become particularly important since Russia was banned from most international sporting contests. So the sight of competitors running for cover is another sign that the war with Ukraine is hitting home deep inside Russia's own territory. The local governor confirmed that Yekaterinburg had been attacked, and a local logistics centre for the Wildberries retail company also had to be evacuated. Wildberries buildings were repeatedly hit by Ukrainian attacks last week.
6: World News from the BBC.
11: How do I have this passionate pursuit of joy? I want a life full of joy. That's what I want for my life. So I have stopped waiting for it to happen to me, and I have started making it happen.
2: Welcome to The Lisa Show, where we take a good look at life. Hey, it's Lisa. About 17 years ago, my good friend shared a little thought poem with me by Emily Pearl Kingsley. It's entitled, Welcome to Holland. Kingsley wrote it in reaction to people asking her what it was like to have a special needs child. And it's a beautiful little piece of writing. But the main idea is that sometimes we plan a trip to Italy and we land in Holland. As soon as I read it, I understood immediately why it meant so much to my friend. She had just given birth to a baby with Down syndrome and was trying to grapple with her new life. I don't think we all have to experience raising a child with special needs to connect with this idea of arriving in Holland. We've all been there one time or another, whether that be navigating divorce, the loss of a loved one, a change in financial situation, chronic illness, or the life choices of our kids. We all know what unmet expectations feel like. But how do we navigate those feelings and still enjoy life? Well, that's what we're going to be talking about today, pursuing and finding joy even when it's hard. I'd like to introduce you to my friend Amber Jackson. Amber is a mom of four living in Arizona. Welcome to Holland has not only been an inspiration in Amber's life, it's also the inspiration for her popular Instagram account that she calls Enjoying Holland. I'll let Amber introduce herself and why this poem means so much to her.
12: My name is Amber Jackson. I live in Mesa, Arizona. I'm a single mom to four kids. They are 13, 9, 5, and 3. My oldest has Down syndrome and autism and is like the coolest person I know. We found out at birth that he has Down syndrome and he was born a couple weeks early. And so it was just a really big shock for us. I was supposed to be due at the end of January and instead I had him the week before Christmas. So it was just a big, big surprise. And I spiraled into a very deep postpartum depression. I don't know if it was his diagnosis or just the post-baby blues, you know, that you get sometimes.
2: Yeah.
12: It's hard to tell, but it was pretty bad. I had to quit my job. My husband had to drop out of school that semester. We had to move in with his parents. I lost a lot of weight. And it was just a really hard time in my life. I feel like that was the first time that I realized like, oh, life is hard. And postpartum is no joke. And so I remember feeling like there has to be so much more to motherhood. Like everyone raves about it. So why am I not enjoying this right now? And I loved my baby, but I just could not understand why it was not fun for me, why I was not getting any enjoyment out of it. And I read this short story poem, if you will, called Welcome to Holland. And that really spoke to me at that time in my life at 21 years old when I had this baby who just all he wanted was to be loved. And so that for me, I feel like just kind of changed the trajectory of how I thought about life in general.
2: Having a baby with special needs followed by postpartum depression already feels overwhelming. But that was just the start of getting used to Holland for Amber.
12: My husband and I had our second child. And when they were 4 and 4 months old, we separated. We got divorced. He just one night packed a bag and left. I was completely blindsided. We just had a baby. Yeah. I was actually the happiest I had been in a long, long time. I had graduated nursing school. I was working as a nurse. I was like, we're doing it. We're doing the adult thing. I'm living life. We're growing our family. So for him to come in and just say, I can't do it, and then leave that night, I was just shocked. I felt like a lot of the things that I believed in, I didn't know if I believed in anymore, but it was that moment for me where I was like, where do I stand now? What do I believe in? I remember that night he had told me that he just wasn't attracted to the kind of woman I was. And so I was just like, well, what kind of a woman am I? What kind of a woman do I want to be? That's the worst and the best thing that could have happened to me at that time, because no one wants to hear that, especially from your husband. But that completely changed me going forward to truly just, well, what kind of a woman do I want to be then? Our divorce had been finalized after a couple months. Joint custody, we're still passing the kids back and forth and everything. And on one of the times that we were passing the kids back and forth, he had said, you know, I might have jumped the gun in wanting to get divorced and asked if I wanted to go to dinner. So we dated a little bit and we ended up getting married again. And we were married for about 2 months when he came in another night and just said, I tried. I really, really tried. And then he left. So that all happened in about 13 months.
11: Wow, that's a lot.
12: It was a lot. And so I kind of felt like I was back in this Holland again. I really just kind of took that on and was like, all right, I'm going to enjoy this Holland that I'm in. I didn't want to be on this plane, but I'm here. I didn't want to get divorced, but I'm here. And we just enjoyed our little life together, the three of us.
3: I don't know if there's such a thing as emotional whiplash, but that is what Amber's story feels like to me. Just when she thought she had a handle on life, it took a hard left turn. But Amber also reminded me that some of life's pivots are magical.
12: My boys and I were just living life. By this point, they were 6 and not quite 2. And then I met my now husband at work. We were both nurses. We didn't work on the same unit. We both thought the other one was married. And another nurse was like, you guys should go on a date. You're like the same person. And so we both were like, aren't they married? No, he came to my unit and asked me out. And I am not normally one to date someone that I work with. It's just a line I draw. But everyone in the hospital loved my husband, Tim. He was just so well known because of his kindness and how willing he was to help. I had this thought of, I don't want to date somebody I work with, but also like, this is Tim Jackson standing here asking me if I want to go to dinner. So I went and I was done for. After that first night,
11: after the first date.
12: First day, I think we both were just like, this is it. We both were all in. And we got married later that year, which was December of 2017. And we have 2 kids together. And being married to Tim is as close as I can think of like a fairy tale. We obviously had our struggles, like every married couple does. We had our arguments, we had our things we disagreed on, but his conflict resolution was just so good. And I felt very loved and adored being married to him. And we just thought whatever life throws at us, like we can handle it together. That's fine.
3: If we've learned anything from Amber's story thus far, it's that things rarely go as planned and life's plane often lands a smack dab in the middle of a place that we never expected to go. Unfortunately, that is exactly where Amber returned a few years after being married to Tim.
12: We were married just over 3 years. Our youngest was a month old. Tim had a seizure at work and he was diagnosed with terminal brain cancer. It's called glioblastoma, which is like the worst of all the brain cancers that you can get. And he had 4 brain surgeries, did a couple clinical trials, chemo, radiation, all of the things. And it was 16 months later, June of 2022, that he passed away. My kids were 11, 7, 3, and 17 months.
3: I know what it's like to lose a husband to a devastating illness with a young family. So when Amber told me her story, that impulse of wanting to hide from the world but not being able to because you have to be there for your kids came flooding back. But I don't think you have to have experienced this type of loss to imagine how hard it is and wonder how people get through it. In fact, that is the question Amber gets the most from people. How do you do it? And more importantly, how do you do it while pursuing joy? Amber has some hard-earned and life-tested advice on this point. How do we get through the hard and the unexpected while still having joy? This is an essential question in my life, but I know it's a question for a lot of us. In fact, when I get asked to speak at conferences or events, the majority of the time it's on how to find joy. We're anxious to know how to do it better. That's why I knew Amber was the perfect friend to have on the show to talk about this. Amber has been through hell and back, but as you can already probably tell, she radiates joy. And thankfully, Amber has some wisdom when it comes to finding joy that she was willing to share with me. Amber's first piece of advice is to expect challenges.
12: I think people often wait for the other shoe to drop. And I always try to tell people, it will drop. That other shoe will drop. Things will happen in life. They always will. Like they are going to happen. And that can be something really hard. Like that was not something that I even was able to wrap my brain around until after I think my husband died. Because like I said, when he was diagnosed, I was just like, no, I refuse to accept this. I think since when people have a hard time finding joy, they are just so surprised that something bad could have happened to them or that they're in this situation. And they just keep looking at it as, why me? Why did this happen? Every time that I felt like I was on the right path or I was doing what I felt like I should be doing, it's not just like trials came. I feel like the rug came out from underneath me. Completely life-changing things happened. You know, we're all in this journey. We all signed up for it. So I feel like once you start to, this might sound a little grim, expect those things to happen, then it just makes it so much more of like, okay, this is the next thing. And instead of, I just try to look at those challenges of, instead of like, how could this go wrong? How could this go so right? Where can I find joy even in this hard time? So stop being so surprised when they come up. And when they do, you just say, okay, this is where I grow. This is the moment where the Lord is wanting me to become something more.
3: Amber's first piece of advice may be the hardest, but the most important to understand. Challenges aren't a deviation from the plan. They are the plan. And we can't avoid them by simply being a good person on a good path. I mean, try naming someone who hasn't gone through something really hard. I mean, really hard. You can't do it. And if you think you can, that's just because you don't know them well enough. Everyone has hard things, everyone. But that isn't because our life is bent and broken. Life was never meant to run in a straight line, so we shouldn't be surprised when we're thrown a curveball. Luckily, we're not alone when that curveball comes. We have friends, family, and God who can help.
12: I think the question I get the most is, how do you do it? How do you get up each day and just move forward? I'm not alone. I have family and friends and my church community that I call upon daily, where I say, like, I have this appointment, I need help, or I am so overwhelmed, can you take my kids, or whatever it is. You know, like, I do have a community and I hand it to the Lord. And I know that sounds so cliche and people are like, how do you do that? But daily I wake up and I pray and I say, this is my 5 and 2. These are my loaves and my fishes. This is all I can give. Can you magnify my ability to be able to do the things that need to get done today? And I just feel like I've been blessed with this perspective of, like, things that need to get done today and things that can wait until tomorrow. You'd just be surprised at what you can do when you don't have any choice.
3: I love Amber's insight that God can not only help us with magnifying our efforts, but he can help us decide what needs our energy in the first place. And I don't think that's just for people who have lost a spouse. That's a type of divine assistance available to all of us. And I second what Amber said. Community is a lifeline when you're in the thick of grief. If it weren't for family and friends, I'm not sure how I would have survived Christopher's illness and passing. But heavenly help is also essential, especially when you feel like you have nothing left to give. One of the reasons why Amber's story is so compelling for people around the world is that she does more than just survive loss and grief. Amber pursues joy in spite of her circumstances. Amber doesn't sit on her couch and wait for joy to find her. She practices seeking out and spotting joy, even if joy looks different than it used to.
12: I just think life is too good to not be happy about where you are. If you choose to look at all of the negative, you will find it. But it also goes that if you choose to look for all of the positive, you also will find it.
13: I think that that requires such mental focus. I think a lot of people underestimate. They just think, oh, you're just like that. It must be so easy for you. And you're like, no, this is mental work.
12: You will get out of life what you want to. If you just think, I'm not built that way, that's what you're going to get out of it. You have to look for it. It's all perspective and it may not come all at once. It's a line upon line thing. It's a practice. It's like a muscle. You have to work for it. You have to work and keep it growing. And I feel like I'm able to find it so easily because it's a disciplined practice that I've done for so long. It may not come in the way that you want. A conversation I had with my therapist the other day was, it's looking a lot different for me now, my joy, than it did in the past. But that doesn't mean that it's not there. And I don't know if I'll get the same level or the same type or the same form of joy that I used to have when my husband was still alive. But like I said, it just takes a different shape. So if you look for it, it'll be there. Joy is not going to come to us just when life is going well. So I think if you just think of joy as your purpose, heck yeah, I'm gonna enjoy the heck out of this challenge. I may not like what's happening, but I am still going to find joy in it.
3: Joy is a practice, not a place. It's choosing to find the good in each day, even when things aren't going well. It's realizing we are in complete control of our happiness because we can find whatever we're looking for in life. It's also being willing to adjust our expectations, knowing that joy may look different to us at different stages in life. 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
21: I used to think Joy was wearing a great new outfit to a social event, and now I find Joy is sitting on my couch in my yoga pants watching BritBox. Joy can and will change shape. Amber says we can start strengthening our joy muscles by working on filling our pockets of happiness. You should know that a pocket of happiness isn't a real pocket unless you have some pretty big pockets. A pocket of happiness is really just a mental accounting of the small and simple things that we find joy in.
22: When I went through all of my postpartum, I started doing what I call my pocket of happiness. I started finding little things that made me happy, and I had to look for them, that I could put in my pocket for later, just little things that make me happy. So during those months where it was really, really hard, it was things like, I held my baby today, or we went for a walk and I saw a pretty flower. Like sometimes it was just that one thing. And then I started to try to find things of like, I wore my favorite earrings, or this is my favorite nail polish. Oh, that does make me happy. So it was small things, flowers on my table. Somebody sent me a text, and at first it was one or two things. And then over time, it's just that gratitude practice. So for me, I just find something. What can you put in your pocket of happiness today? You know, that can just cling to. And I find over the years, I've been able to get up to like 30, 40, 50 things a day. And they're deeper, they're more in depth, you know. And I just find like, oh, that was not a fleeting moment anymore. So if you don't know where to start, that's always where I say start. Find what do you want to put in your pocket.
21: The best thing about happiness pockets is that they can increase in capacity as we continue to put things in them. And I think we can use all the happiness we can get. There are some things that are staples in my happiness pocket. A good lipstick, a chilled diet beverage, and wide, not tall, nachos. But as I try to be more grateful, I find myself putting things I didn't expect in my pocket, like experiences that stretched me or associations with people that helped me see the world in a new way. The happiness pocket is magical like that. It can hold all types of things. Now, lest you think Amber is just a Pollyanna who sprays herself with a liberal dose of toxic positivity before going out into the world every day, that simply isn't the case. Being joyful doesn't mean you don't feel all the feelings. In fact, Amber says we need to make space for negative feelings and change our expectations of ourselves so we can navigate our reality in a healthy way.
22: The Lord gave us mortality, but he didn't expect us to not feel mortal feelings. Like,
23: yeah.
22: He didn't say that you're not allowed to feel sad, mad, angry, stressed, depressed. And I think it's important that I tell people that I feel all of those. I feel every single one of those emotions. Just last night, I had this big grief wave come where I was just like, dang it, I miss him. And I am angry about the fact that he is not here. So I've had the lowest lows and the highest highs the last few years. I think because I've had such low
21: contrast.
22: Lows, I have felt the highs. Yeah, and you can feel both feelings. You can definitely feel both. About 6 months ago in the spring, I went through a really depressed state. It was a couple months where I could not figure out why I felt so low. And I think it was the anticipation of coming up to his 2-year mark in June. But it was a couple months where I was just like, I'm not normally this depressed. I'm not normally this low for this long. This might sound a little contradictory, but I have to feel it. I have to truly let myself be like, no, this situation is not fun. And so I can't tell myself everything's going to be okay when it doesn't feel okay. So I'm allowed to feel down, and I have to lower my expectations of myself.
21: Instead of being a Pollyanna, Amber just may be the world's biggest realist. She doesn't avoid the negative feelings that come with challenges. In fact, she gives herself the grace and space she needs to get through all of them, the good, the bad, and even the ugly. Giving place to the lows in her life is the very thing that has allowed Amber to feel the highs. Both are very real and inseparable to Amber. Another piece of realistic advice Amber has for us when we're in the thick of something hard is to just do the next thing.
1: So I think when I'm in the lowest lows, set smaller expectations for myself and then applaud myself for that. Heck yeah, I put on pants today. That's a big, big deal. You know, that's my first step. And then I just take it like task by task. All right, I need to get my kids breakfast and then I need to make their lunch and I need to get them to school. And then today I might just sit on the couch with my three-year-old who's home and read books with him. And then there's other days where I am able to get it more.
21: Believe me, putting on pants is huge when you're going through something hard. And kudos for Amber for cheering herself on as she does the next thing, like getting dressed. I remember patches of time where I would have to talk myself into doing the next thing, like, oh, now we're just gonna get up and brush our teeth. We're just gonna see what that feels like. Now we're gonna get dressed. Awesome, now we're gonna drink a big glass of water. And it's all of these little things that snowball, and then suddenly you're in your routine and you can start doing the hard things. It's just one step at a time. Curating our own happiness is an essential form of self-care. And another way that Amber does that is by romanticizing her life.
1: I romanticize my life. I do. I like to think of what can I do to my daily routines that I'm going to do every day, but that can make it a little more special for me. So one thing that I've done is when I wash my face at the end of the night, I will light a candle and I will turn on music and I will use my special scrunchie or whatever it is. I just try to take those moments that feel so mundane and I try to make it something special. You know, for a while, my Saturday night could feel lonely. I knew that's when most people were on date night and I was like, I'm at home and my kids are in bed by 7:30 and then what do I do? So I started making that a date night with myself. I would DoorDash myself food and I would pick what movie I wanted to watch that night. I would think about it all week long, like what movie am I going to watch that week or that night? And then I would do like the face mask and I would paint my nails. And I really started to look forward to those Saturday nights instead of those being nights that I used to dread because I was alone. That was my date with myself. So I just really started to take, like I said, routine, mundane moments and just start to make them special. How can I make them my own?
21: A key part of living joyfully is not relying on others for your happiness. You have to create your own happiness. Otherwise, you are counting on people who may or may not come through for you. Can you say teenagers, anyone? But it's no one else's job to make us happy in the first place. That's our job. But it's also our privilege because we can curate joy in our lives the way we know we'll feel it best. For Amber, it's giving yourself a date night on the weekends with DoorDash and a movie. For me, it's taking myself out on dates doing things I would have done with Christopher. I also buy myself a very generous gift for Christmas and my birthday that I think Christopher would have gotten me. It's a way to keep him present in my life, but it's also a way that I've learned to create joy for myself, knowing I can reliably cultivate moments of joy throughout my week by just romanticizing

0: And I was like, yeah, this is different than what our life looked like before, but we had the best time. And so it's just taking the wins out of what your life is now. This is my life now, but we have so many wins. I heard this saying years ago that was, I am the only one that can give my kids a happy mom who loves life. And that is where I have just drawn all my power from, where I think, yeah, my kids have been through a lot of tragic, trauma-inducing things in their little age, but I'm the only one that can give them a happy mom. And so that's just what I've tried to do. We have dance parties in the kitchen and we go on trips together and we just take every moment and just truly live it. And that doesn't mean it doesn't come without our trials. My kids still scream and fight at each other and they're in and out of bed all night long. And it's hard. It's really, really hard, but we just love each other through it.
1: This idea that only I can give my kids a happy mom, oof, digs deep in my core. So many things in life are out of my control, but that is something I can do. I can pursue happiness for my kids so I can be the parent they need. Also, I am a huge proponent for having dance parties in the kitchen because it just shows you you can make joyful memories out of small moments. You don't have to take expensive vacations or do time-intensive activities to create joy. When you make laughter and togetherness your priority, the memory will take care of itself. Don't overthink it. Amber's final piece of advice for living joyfully is both about finding joy for ourselves and creating it for others. She says that when we use our experience to show up for someone else, everyone feels better.
0: When people are like, just tell me what you need. And you're like, I don't know. I need someone here at 2 a.m. when my child will not go back to bed. That's not something you can give me. You know, so I tell people, reach out in the way that you know how to help. I had a neighbor down the street come over and help fix my hose. And my kids play in the hose. It's so hot here in Arizona in the summer. And my oldest, with his special needs, he loves the sprinklers. And I got to have my hose working. And my hose was broken. And he offered to come down and fix it. And I wanted to pay him for it because he's a plumber. And we got in this little thing back and forth. And he finally said, Amber, I don't know how to help you, but I know how to do this. So will you please just let me do this for you? And I thought, okay, that's how you know how to help me.
1: Yeah.
0: So I just think reaching out in the way that you know how to help, serve in the way that fits you, the way that you know how to help.
1: Amber says that it isn't just hard skills that enable us to help. Sometimes it's our trials that will help us serve.
0: It's this whole idea of like your sacred wounds. I just feel like the Lord has trusted me with this, with other people, and to be able to hold space with people, a lot of the time, that's what people need. When someone's on my mind, I try to reach out to them. Or when someone does go through something, I'm like, we need to show up. It may seem like they don't want it, but we need to show up. We need to be there. So I try to do that for other people. When they lose a spouse, when they have a child with special needs, when I find out they're going through a divorce, I just try to show up.
1: The hardest things that we've been through in our lives may be the very thing that can help others feel joy as we reach out to them in true empathy. That kind of compassion is twice blessed with joy. It can bring joy to the people we're serving, but it can also bring joy to us as we use our experience for good. It's a poignant reminder that joy doesn't exist in the absence of hardship. In fact, that can be the very space where it thrives. I'm so grateful to Amber for sharing her advice with us today. Every bit of it rings true to me. Just to recap, expect challenges. They're part of this deal called life. Lean into your resources, including family, friends, and heavenly help. Joy is a skill, so practice it. You're going to find what you look for, and you can start looking for the good by filling your pockets of happiness. As you make space for little moments of joy, you can also make space for your feelings, good and bad, and have generous expectations of yourself. Also, just focus on doing the next thing in life and cheer yourself on for it, even if it's just for putting on pants. Try romanticizing your day. Make it lovely for you. Don't wait for the perfect event to happen. Create it, even if that means taking yourself on a date. Take advantage of memory moments. It's the dance parties in the kitchen and other time together that your kids will remember. They'll also remember that you were a happy parent, something only you can give them. And finally, show up for others with your skills and sacred wounds. Both of you will feel blessed for it. Joy is a destination we all want to arrive at. And sometimes we board the plane thinking we'll get there if everything goes to plan. However, it rarely does. Sometimes we end up in Holland. But as Emily Pearl came

0: Kingsley writes, you begin to notice that Holland has windmills and Holland has tulips. Holland even has Rembrandts. Holland is a beautiful place, and now it's just up to us to enjoy it. You're listening to The Lisa Show. We'll be right back.
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1: Together.
7: Welcome to the Council of Moms. We've got your back, sister. That's what this is all about. Welcome to the Council of Moms. Things were so busy this week, but next week I think that they might lighten up a bit. But it never happens.
8: No.
7: Because you know when you say that really earnestly and then and the person that you say it to just laughs? It's like their gut reaction. Yeah. You're like, oh, have I said that before?
8: It's the dumpster fire. Just watch. Yeah. It's all about to implode.
7: Oh, yeah. My gosh. That's great. Welcome to the Council of Moms. Welcome to the dumpster fire.
8: Yes.
7: Could implode at any moment or explode. Wait and see.
8: Oh, my gosh. These are fun. We could do these all day. Welcome
7: I know.
8: To the Council of Moms. We're here and we got pants on.
7: Yeah. I love that.
8: They might be stretchy, but they're on.
7: Yeah.
2: Oh, you bet. They're
7: on. They still count.
8: They still count.
7: Yeah.
8: That's good.
7: I like that one. Well, we're going to get into it. We've been waiting for this series on the Council of Moms for a while now. We've been hatching it up here on the Council of Moms. We're talking about issues relating to blending families, because we all know that making it up as you go as a mom is one thing. Making it up as you go under extraordinary circumstances is quite another thing. And also, it's never just one thing, is it, you guys? It's never just one thing. So I'm going to get right into our question. Can we talk about holidays and birthdays in a blended family? This feels way harder than it used to be. I want special occasions to be a time where we bond and grow together. But instead, it feels like a minefield where everyone is extra sensitive or disappointed, including me, honestly. So how do we turn this around? Council of Moms, hit me.
8: I have the worst best story ever. Can I just start?
7: Do
8: you guys
7: care? Please.
8: Yes.
7: Okay. Oh, go.
8: Because I was not prepared for this. So we got married in July, August, September, October, November. Here we are in December.
7: Oof.
8: And we're putting up the Christmas tree. And they bring all of their decorations from downstairs up into the TV room. And now we're putting all the decorations on. And as they're doing it, the tree that they have is, and that they've always used, is a tree with ornaments that they have purchased every time they've gone somewhere. And homemade ornaments and ornaments from school. Like, I love a homey tree. It makes me so happy. And they get open a box, and it's a box filled with ornaments that say my husband's name and his wife's name on it every year they're married. Jim and Michelle, Jim and Michelle. And the girls are like, look at this one. And they're putting it up on the tree. And I am slowly dying inside with every ornament. I'm like reminded that I'm wife number two. This isn't my Christmas. I don't get to decorate a tree. And I am holding back the tears. I'm trying so hard not to cry because it just never became more apparent than the fact that this is not my tree. And I wasn't prepared at all for that. Because in my mind, I'm like, we're going to decorate a tree and we're going to be a big, happy family.
7: Yeah.
8: And so the very next day, I was like, I'll show them. So I went out and bought my own tree and I had it delivered to the house and I went and bought my own ornaments and I had the biggest. It's so embarrassing. We call it the Rockefeller Center tree. You could put a hot chocolate stand underneath it. It was so gigantic. We have 12-foot ceilings. We have big ceilings. So I bought the biggest, tallest tree you could imagine and I did my own tree and I'll show them. Yeah. I was such a brat about that. But you know, even my husband realized he's like, okay, you know what? I'm sorry. I didn't even think about it. He'll tell the story with just the most love and compassion in his heart. Like, I didn't even realize that. And so we've since put those ornaments away and they're saved for the girls if they want them when they're older. But I think at that moment I realized, okay, what are holidays going to look like for us? Because this is a family that already has built-in traditions.
7: It made you really face it earlier on.
8: Yes. So the only thing I could do was bring what I love. And so every year as a family, we go and volunteer at the homeless shelter. And that's what Mom Tammy can bring to the Hall family. And that's my tradition. So I think for us, we've tried to start new traditions that are grounded in what we do as a family. And we still try to incorporate the traditions that they've already existed. That's what's worked for us. But coming up with new ideas, new traditions, and then sticking with them, that's hard too. We got to do this again this year. So. Yeah.
2: That's so important, though, Tammy. What you're saying, like making a new family. Mm-hmm. It's a new family. It is a new family. So we're creating like new tradition, new things. So we can incorporate things from each of our own families. But that outsider feeling of being an outsider is so, so real. Mm-hmm. And like, I don't think you realize how it's going to sting so bad until you feel it. That's hard. Another aspect I wanted to add was if you're co-parenting and sharing children between homes.
8: How do you do it?
2: I didn't realize how frustrating that was going to be. Like, I was angry every holiday, every Christmas that we didn't have all the kids at our house. And, like, I just didn't realize how infuriating that was going to be. For me, like, well, why can't we just, we can't do the traditions how we want to. And so reevaluating my expectations, I mean, we're 10 years into it now, and I'm finally like kind of okay with it.
7: Oh, wow.
2: But like, for example, last August, my stepson was gone for the whole month, but literally half of our family has a birthday in the month of August. And so I was like so bitter for that month because I was like, he's not here. He's not going to say anything to any of us. And like, it comes up over and over again. So it's just kind of thinking outside the box. What can we do to make this work for Christmas specifically? Because you brought the Christmas up, Tammy, in our family. When we didn't have him on Christmas Day, we decided that we were going to ask Santa to come on a different day so we could still have Christmas as a family, like open presents as a whole family in the morning. And so we just sent a special letter to Santa and said, can you come on this day instead when we're all going to be together? And it really is like getting outside of this idea that it has to be this day or it has to look this way. Just kind of thinking outside the box helped us a lot.
8: Oh, Brittany, I just have to point out, that is such a good idea. Lisa and I have a friend in common. Her name's Emily Bell Freeman. Okay. And they don't even celebrate Christmas at Christmas time. They don't celebrate it until March because none of the family can be together. And they're all over the place. So they do put up a tree and then they take it down and then they put everything back up in March. And the whole family comes in and they have a wonderful celebration. And there's no blended family there. They've been nuclear since the beginning. And so I think it's important for us to know, like, any family can do this. It's not, we're broken and we're blended, so we have to do this. Like, even nuclear families do it. So just embrace the different. And I like how you do that, Brittany. I think it's a great way to do Christmas, just a different day. It's awesome.
3: Yeah, I think you have to set up what's best for your individual situation. Something that I see as an outsider to blending families is that constant acceptance that you can't compare yourself to other people. Right? Yeah. Like that you've got to, it feels like it forces you in a way that, I mean, I think all parents sort of have to get to that point, but you just don't have the luxury of living in, lots of families like look like this, or all the commercials and Hallmark movies look like my, family. You have to come to that. Oh no, we're going to do what's best for our kids, our relationship, our family. And that's a lot harder, it seems, than it sounds.
4: Mm-hmm. Yeah. One thing I didn't anticipate and I didn't expect is because I figured that there would be a lot of stuff that went on within the home that would be complicated and that would be difficult. But it was all these extended relationships that you have to maintain around the holidays as well, or special events that can make it really tricky. And trying to be sensitive to everybody's feelings.
3: That's such a good point.
4: That love your kids. It was more than I anticipated. Like, how do you incorporate all the grandparents or all the aunts and all the uncles and try to upkeep on all these other extended relationships that are impacting your family?
3: And so, how do you? I'm thinking of your situation, Liz, as a widow, and you have your late husband's family who love their grandchildren, and then you've got your husband's late wife's family too who love their, and you want to include everyone and their parents. It's a lot of people. That's a lot of pressure already around a high pressure situation.
4: Oh, for sure.
3: What have you learned?
4: Sure. Just to extend a lot of grace to everybody, honestly, because we have five sets of grandparents.
7: Disappear.
4: I kind of do. You know, there are times where I'm like, oh, if it was just us, it would be so much easier. Mm-hmm. But you really have all these other extended people that love your people, and you're trying to figure out how do we all fit with one another around these traditional events, and you have a non-traditional situation. Yeah, like you said, widow, widower, we have 8 kids. So, and we have 5 sets of grandparents and way too many aunts and uncles, but it's all great. Like, you know, it is great, but do all the grandparents like acknowledge all these kids as grandchildren or do they not? Some of them all take time. Like, yeah, like my dad is a really sweet guy. He means well, but he's also one that's not actively participating and engaged. So he'll probably send my biological children birthday cards and Christmas cards, but he won't think about my husband's children. Mm-hmm. And so like that can be difficult. And then you also have great grandparents that send stuff to the kids.
7: I didn't even think about that.
4: You can't put like all this pressure on them to include everybody, you know? And so it's really tricky. Yeah. On how to even the playing field. So when you're talking about it being a minefield, like that's no joke. Like, it really is.
7: Well, you're coming up on your first sort of like holiday season. How are you entering it? Do you just say grace, grace, grace, give everyone grace? Or what do you do?
4: Oh man. Okay. So I was going to be that student that aced blending. Okay. Like my undergrad is in family science. I have been studying blended families for a hot minute. Like I had all these ideas of how I was going to ace blending and get my family all blended. Right. And so I knew about insider outsider dynamics. I knew about loyalty conflicts, like all the different things. Okay. I had studied this. I'm like, oh yeah, gestalt field theory. You know, that's way more better than the traditional blended family systems theory. Okay. I was going to do it all. Right. I know nothing. Yes. I know nothing.
7: Okay. No, please, no.
4: I do know that we need to create our own traditions, but I go into like every birthday, which I've now done a few. I've done like big family transitions, you know, and I just, I'm like, did I forget anybody to send out the invite to? Mm-hmm. How do I include everyone? And somehow I feel like I'm still screwing it all up. And I'm like, you know, it's fine. That's why I'm like, I think we just have to extend grace everywhere. Cause I'm like, I'm not going to be the mom that I thought I would be. Right. And I never did big birthdays for my biological children, but like now I'm doing them for 8 children. So you're running hard for 8. And so it's just like trying to upkeep that. That's why I'm like, you just extend grace and mm-hmm. pieces fall where they fall and we'll figure it out together. As far as Christmas goes, I don't know. Santa comes at some point. And whether we watch Elf or not, I don't know, but by goodness, there will be hot chocolate at some point.
7: Absolutely. Yeah. That's well said.
5: So good.
2: Oh, that's hard. I think one secret, a hidden gift of blending families is it helps you really prioritize what really matters. Mm-hmm. Because you can't do all the things. You can't be juggling all the balls anymore, like you're saying, Liz. You're going to have to let some things go. So it's like prioritizing, like, how much time can we give to extended family members? What can we do for birthdays? Like, or whatever it is, like, what am I capable and like,
4: what's
2: what
4: reasonable.
2: Really yeah. matters? Mm-hmm. Yeah. What really matters to me? And then doing those things. And then anything else is just kind of a bonus, but it really helps you focus in, like laser focus in on what matters.
7: I imagine, you know, that the element of the question that, you know, everyone's feeling emotional and there's all these expectations, but the, at the end of the question is this, like, everyone's extra sensitive or disappointed, including me. How, you know, and I always think, you know, who takes care of the moms, right? Like, who gives the moms a little extra grace and help and comfort in a stressful times when, you know, you have these sort of grief bombs go off, especially like during special occasions or significant days. How do you guys handle that?
4: Oh, you know, honestly, it's just time with your partner, right?
3: Yeah.
4: And having to talk it out. I didn't realize, like, this is kind of a tangent, but anyway, I didn't realize, like, how much just that family transition or that family creation would impact my new family. Like, okay, what I mean by this is we have all these families that were once created, right? Mm-hmm. And they go through a family transition that is kind of an adverse experience, right? And whether it's a divorce or a death of some kind, that now impacts like all your future positive experiences, like birthdays and all these other family transitions, weddings, all that stuff. I didn't realize how much that played a role into it. And so like making sure that you get your self-care in before the new event, I think is so huge. But I don't know, like who takes care of mom? It's like, I guess we do, right? Like, let's just add that onto the plate too. But other than that, I'm like, oh, talking to my husband about things and being like, okay, this is coming up. What's our game plan? How are we going to tackle this? Mm-hmm. Like, that's the next best
7: thing. If I need to tap out for a minute, do you cover things or, you know, that questioning?
8: I married my husband before he hit the first year mark. So I married into the year of firsts, which is the hardest year for anyone.
7: Wow.
8: And so we had to hit all these holidays and markers together. And I remember when we hit the marker of the year of her death of her anniversary. And that was so emotional for everybody. And Michelle's entire family was getting together at the cemetery where they were going to let off balloons and be together to mark the year that she had been deceased. And I knew I didn't belong. Like that just wasn't something I could do. I just felt like maybe I shouldn't go. So I just said, you three go. I made sure they had flowers to take to the cemetery. And all the girls took flowers down. And I remember saying goodbye to them. And as they pulled out of the driveway, I just lost it. I was sobbing. And I couldn't figure out why I was crying so hard. And I called my very best friend because I was driving up to her house to meet her. And I'm crying. And she helped me realize that the reason that I'm sad is they're grieving the loss of their dream. And I'm grieving the loss of mine. Like, I had to grieve the loss of being a first-time mom. And like, you know, I was going to get married at 18 and put my husband through medical school while I raised 12 kids. That didn't happen. Mm-hmm. And now here I am in this weird situation that nothing in my life prepared. I thought at the time nothing in my life prepared me for. And then I realized everything in my life prepared me for this moment. And so allowing myself to grieve the loss of what I thought I was going to have really helped me. And so when you talk about like who takes care of mom, it's mom. I'm the only one who can take care of me. I have the best friends in the world. I have a wonderful husband, all of that, but it doesn't matter as long as I'm putting myself first. And so allowing myself to grieve the loss of what I thought I was going to have is probably one of the healthiest things I could have done for me that day. And then I realized, oh yeah, that's why I'm sad. We're both grieving the loss of the dream. And now it's a new dream. What's it going to look like from here on out? And you know, sometimes it's a nightmare. Sometimes I just don't like it at all. It's the worst. And that's okay too. You gotta be able to say that. Cause I was all sing-songy when I married into it. Like, everything's great. Yeah, it's not. It's no thanks. It is really, really hard. But yeah, I think moms take care of moms.
7: Wow.
2: I think that's so important to acknowledge the grieving because there is grief for every single member of the family. Even if you're bringing like new kids into it, I feel like there's almost a grief there too.
8: Oh, yeah. Because
4: they're outsiders, right?
2: Yeah.
4: They're like outsiders, my two girls to all that history.
8: Yeah, the two they had to marry into, they're grieving the loss of what they see their friends having as a normal family. And they have to deal with revisionist history on the part of the siblings who are alive. And they're like, did that really happen? I mean, it's just crazy. Yeah, they have to grieve that.
2: Yeah, and big, big complicated feelings that come up. Like, as we're talking about Christmas, it's bringing things to my memory. But one of our kids gets a really big Christmas at two different houses and at a grandparent's house. Like, it's, and then there's like feelings of jealousy and like, why does he get all these big things or like these all traveling the world or doing all these things? And that's complicated. Like, I have feelings about that sometimes. So how do I, like...
5: I'm jealous. Right?
2: I want to travel, too. So, like, to talk with your kids about, like, why that's happening and how it's okay to feel those big feelings that they're feeling. And I think that's a huge part of blending is just, like, let's talk about the hard things. Let's talk about the hard feelings and the awkwardness and the... Yeah, this is hard. This is hard stuff.
7: You know, it's interesting in talking to other people who, in anticipation for this council, other people who've had to blend families, I think I had this idea probably because I'm in this position of being widowed and, you know, I may be blending a family someday. This is not an announcement. Liz is like, what? No. I mean, just the idea. We're keeping hope alive.
5: You sure. Probably.
7: Okay. Maybe not this week, but maybe next week. Anywho. I had this idea in my head, I think like a lot of people do of, oh, well, this will be easier for me because my kids are older. I only have one at home or I only have adult kids. I have been blown away by talking to my adult friends whose parents remarried when they were adults or had older kids and how difficult this still is. It was shocking to me and has really like humbled me of oh, no one escapes the hardness of that. I'm wondering if you have a perspective of that as kids get older or as adults.
4: My parents divorced when I was older, and so I got to experience it as an adult child. And it was interesting to see that I still had expectations or I had thoughts on how things should be, or I have feelings on how my parents should interact with my children and like how much time they should give.
7: Wow.
4: Yeah. It's just super interesting. And it's like, nope. I think older kids keep tallies more than youngers. Which is mind-blowing.
7: Yeah. Just hypothetically, I said
4: they,
7: too.
4: They know where the money is going, Lisa.
7: Right?
4: They do. They know every
7: They're
4: dollar.
7: Like, wait a second. They do, and they compare.
5: More,
7: and they talk openly. I just said hypothetically to my kids. Like, I like to tease them, like, well, your new stepdad, Kevin's not going to like that. Or, you know, like, I just make it like ups. I change his name every time because, you know, he's fictitious. And, and it's ha-ha, joke. But then, like, one of my kids is like, yeah, but for real, they're not invited Christmas morning. Yeah, but for real, when we go get pumpkins and we do this family tradition, like, I don't care who you date or what you do, it's your business. But it changed the way that I thought of acknowledging expectations that we have even before there is a real situation. Mm-hmm. Is there something that we can do to make that easier on each other? Or is there any way to... Like change
5: still
7: our
5: doing
7: culture.
5: Therapy.
7: Do you know what I mean? Like, like even the way we talk about blended families, just as a larger culture, is that helpful?
5: Wow,
7: I know that's a big question.
5: That is
7: right
5: big.
7: At the end of the discussion. This is a mistake on my part, but it is something that has been nagging in my head.
5: Yeah.
2: I want to add though that I think we always think we're the exception. Like it's all like
7: yeah.
2: Even when I got married, I was like, oh, this will be easy for us because I was a school teacher. I know how to get along with kids. Our kids are really young, so they're going to be like changing easily. We only have two kids. Like, I thought for sure this was going to be a breeze because we all got along before we got married, too. Nope.
7: Nope. No one escapes it, Brittany, is what you're saying.
2: Nope. Yeah.
7: Cool.
2: Yeah. But I think, like, if we can lower our expectations and like, I mean, people told me it would be hard. I couldn't understand why it was going to be hard until I was doing it. Mm-hmm. I physically couldn't comprehend. I tried to, like, what's it like to co-parent with this person? I don't know. Like, I don't know. What's it like to have a child that hates you? I don't know until it happens. Right. And so just kind of lowering your expectations, being really open-minded, I think is the best thing you can do as you move forward. And it's hard.
4: Yeah. And also as a mom, like knowing that your kids are going to be disappointed, like,
7: oh yeah.
4: And they're going to have to go through hard things and just having to allow that to happen and be like, oh, I'm sorry, but we all have
7: and
4: to make sacrifices. Yeah.
7: And it's okay.
5: It's okay for it to be difficult. Yeah.
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15: BBC News with Sue Montgomery. Leaders of a huge Indian youth movement, which has led an unprecedented challenge to Narendra Modi's government, say they are calling off their protests. They say the administration had accepted all their demands. All criminal inquiries against demonstrators will be dropped, and maximum compensation will be given to the families of students who killed themselves because of an exam leak scandal. Azadeh Moshiri is at the demonstration site in Delhi.
16: After weeks of protests that led to a rare and significant concession from Prime Minister Narendra Modi, the Cockroach Junta Party has told protesters they can go home. Yet still, the protest site is filled with people, some only just arriving. The gathering is now a celebration with music and dancing after a hard-earned victory. Thousands of young Indians have protested day after day this week, and some are still reeling from a police crackdown on Monday. While some protesters have told the BBC there is still an opportunity for Narendra Modi to rebuild trust, others have told us that door is closed.
15: Tens of thousands of people have been ordered to leave their homes near the French city of Bordeaux as flames approach the outer suburbs and the airport. Hugh Schofield sent this report from Paris.
17: The main fire continues to burn out of control, fanned by winds from the west, which are pushing it towards Bordeaux. Overnight, seven communes in the western outer suburbs of the city received orders to evacuate. They include part of Mérignac, which is the site of Bordeaux Airport. More resources are being directed at the fires, including 500 extra army personnel, and for the first time, an A400 military transport plane, which has been refitted for dropping flame retardant.
15: Meanwhile, in Spain, more than 70,000 people have now been evacuated from villages close to Madrid as wildfires continue to threaten the outskirts of the city. Spain's Prime Minister expressed hope that better weather conditions could provide a chance to put the blazes out. Pedro Sanchez blamed climate change for the disaster.
18: La emergencia climática.
19: The climate emergency is becoming increasingly severe and is unfortunately exceeding many of the scientific forecasts. This requires not only an increase in our response capacity when these climate emergencies actually occur, as is currently the case, but also greater efforts in prevention and raising awareness among the citizens and public institutions.
15: Saudi air defenses are reported to have intercepted two ballistic missiles fired from Yemen, targeting oil refineries as the conflict in the Middle East widens. The Iranian-backed Houthis in Yemen say they've attacked targets in Saudi Arabia in retaliation for Saudi airstrikes on the Yemeni port city of Hodeidah. World News from the BBC.
20: Don't let the little stuff win. Don't let the messes win. Don't let social media win. Don't let the overwhelm win. Don't let the money win. Really keep life in perspective. And all that matters are your people and the memories you make with them. And I think in summer, we can lose sight of that.

0: Welcome to the Lisa Show, where we take a good look at life. Do you remember that Staples commercial from the mid-90s? It has a dad with a ridiculous grin on his face, skipping through the aisles in the office supply store. He's throwing school supplies in his shopping cart while "It's the most wonderful time of the year" plays in the background. And meanwhile, two dejected kids with slumped shoulders and defeated expressions follow behind. I was a newlywed when this came out, so I thought it was, you know, amusing. But I didn't realize how funny it actually was until I had five kids at home and found myself dancing through the pencil and crayon aisle of Target at the end of summer. Summer with kids sometimes feels a lot like going on a cruise, except they're the passengers and we parents are the cruise directors, the cooking staff, the housekeepers, the ship doctors, the security staff, and the entertainment. Our kids waltz into summer expecting 3 months of fun-filled days and food at the ready while we're just trying to keep the ship from hitting the iceberg. Don't get me wrong, I love summer with my kids for about 6 minutes. And then I realize that summer is just like any other day, except with fewer staff members to help us all survive. And then as the kids get older and are going different directions with jobs and friends, it feels like everyone has abandoned the ship. And don't even get me started on how expensive summer always seems to be, regardless of how old our kids are. So this is why I called in the big guns for this episode. My friend Jordan Page is not only a mother of eight, but she's also the founder of the Fun Cheap or Free blog, which has turned into a whole lifestyle industry to help busy and overwhelmed parents find systems to keep them sane. I knew she'd be the perfect person to have on before we set sail into summer. Jordan is going to talk about systems that will streamline our summers, reduce decision fatigue, and actually make summer feel like the vacation it's supposed to be. We're going to tackle summer scheduling, finances, activities, boredom, meals, screen time, and even ideas for keeping the peace when the kids are home together. Yeah, we're going to cover a lot of ground with a lot of really great ideas. And I'm betting that one of Jordan's suggestions is going to help solve a problem you've been thinking about and struggling with. So buckle up and let's get into it. Let me introduce you to Jordan Page.
1: I'm Jordan, and I'm a mom of eight adorable, crazy kids. But I also have been online for a long time. And I apologize, I am fighting a cold. So I don't smoke. It just sounds like it.
0: Got a great voice.
1: Yeah, I'm just keeping you on the edge of your seat, Lisa. So about, 14, 15 years ago, I started a blog. I had this family blog, and I just kind of started talking on there about how I was able to help get us out of debt really quickly. We were making very little money, but my husband at the time, he quit his job to start a business, and then we had a baby, and we were just living off of credit cards. It was scary. And we didn't really know what we were doing. And I went online and all I found were just like some old dudes that kept telling me to pay cash for a car. And I was like, listen, I don't have money for a car. Tell me about Costco. Can I go to Costco? So anyway, I just kind of made my own budgeting systems and they worked. And we got out of about $15,000 of credit card debt in 13 months. And we only made $31,000 that year. So it worked. And I got excited about it because I hate math. I'm not good at it. I've never taken a personal finance class, but if I can do it, literally anyone can. So I started a blog and then it just kind of organically did its thing. And here we are. So the three things that I traditionally teach about are budgeting, time management and productivity, and meal planning.
0: I want to talk specifically about that in regards to raising a bunch of kids and during summertime. It feels like summertime is the time where all of our good habits go out the window.
1: It's the black hole of parenthood. It really
0: what schedule,
1: is.
0: Schedule, right?
1: Yeah, it's the worst.
0: And whether you are a stay-at-home parent or you're working or whatever, I think it's just the common thing that binds us all together. Like, what are you going to do?
1: Yeah.
0: What's the plan?
1: Yes.
0: You know? And so I'd love to dive into that. What has summer been like for you?
1: I started out as a traditional stay-at-home mom. That was my only goal in life. And then over time, I found myself having this little side hustle and working from home, and then at one point supporting us. So I have experienced a little bit of everything.
0: Totally.
1: I've experienced the corporate, full-time, out-of-the-home life, and then on the opposite end, just being home all day with the kids. And I'll tell you right now, they're all hard. It's just a different hard. So whether you are at home with your kids all day, whether you are at home part of the time, whether you work full time, I believe firmly that if you set up some basic systems, that's just my pulse in my heart and my lifeblood is systems, because I've got adult ADHD. I've got 8 wild and crazy kids. I've got a lot going on. And I believe that I'm able to live a happy life because you set up systems to take some of that pressure and overwhelm off your shoulders. And anyone can do that in any scenario. And I'm excited to talk about it.
0: As you know, I'm a sucker for a good system. And every one of the systems that Jordan is going to talk about today all begin with some good old-fashioned scheduling. She calls it time blocking, and I'll let her explain how to do it.
1: This is something that I'm really passionate about. And in fact, I've taught about it online for years and in person. And you set blocks in your day and you give everything its turn. So what that would mean is, let's say that you work full-time out of the home and it's summer. The morning would be the time for you. Maybe you wake up early. That's when you exercise. That's when you meditate or pray or study your scriptures or do the things that you need to do to fill yourself. Then maybe that next block is you get everyone up and you get them started on their chores before you leave to go to work. Like in our home in the summer, it's the first block of the morning is our working block, we call it. Apostrophe, working. It's our working block. And that's where everyone gets their chores done. And that's usually from like 9 to 11, 11:30. Then we have lunch. And then after that, that block is where the kids, if they have done their chores, then they can go play with friends or have their free time. But when I was working from home, that was the time where I needed to sit at my computer uninterrupted and get my work done. And I would always say, mom's clocked out. You guys can go play with friends. You can get your hour of screen time that you've earned by doing chores. You can do this. But this is my block to work during the day. And then in the evening was our family block where we would spend time together. So setting up some boundaries on that time and saying, I feel guilty that I'm in an office all day and I'm not there with my kids. Don't feel guilty. Just set the time. It's in the evening after work. Then you can say, this is my guilt-free, uninterrupted family time. And if your kids start throwing a fit because they are like, well, I want to go hang out with my friend, then that's when you say, I'm sorry, this block is protected for our family. You can take your block from 12 to 2 and go hang out with your friends tomorrow. And I believe setting those little boundaries, those little checkpoints on your time and your day allows you to give everything its little place. You have time for you. You have time to get stuff done. You have time for your kids. And by the way, I recommend that your blocks are about 3 hours. I don't recommend that they're 1 hour or 4 hours. I think 2 to 3 hours is a good chunk. But to have a block every day that is dedicated to family time is so important, yeah. Especially as your kids get older.
0: Totally.
1: The little kids tend to hang around mom a lot. The older kids are out and gone.
0: Oh, I love that. That's so great because it's really encouraging. Okay, so I would love to just get into these systems.
1: Sure.
0: Let's start with the financial pressure of summer. My kids always want to do stuff that costs a lot of money.
1: Oh,
0: my gosh. What are your great systems for saving money in the summer while raising kids?
1: Do you remember back 100 years ago when you could go somewhere for like 10 bucks a person?
0: Yes.
1: I'm telling you, the most basic things now are $35 a person.
0: Yeah.
1: For me to go to a trampoline park with my 8 kids,
0: yeah,
1: it cost me $130 for an hour and a half. It's crazy. So listen, I will be the first one to say that I don't really care to die with a ton of money in the bank. I believe that you work to live, not live to work. And I believe that summer can be a beautiful opportunity when you have your kids home and you can go make those memories. I believe that summer and Christmas are times when parent guilt wins. And I believe we can find a balance that you can still make those memories and have fun and be the cool parent, but also protect your wallet. And so in order to do that, a few things that I recommend are, number one, set a fun budget every week. I think that's something that can help a lot. And as a family, you and your kids can decide how to spend that money. So what I recommend doing is you set a budget every week. Let's say it's, $100. And then as a family, I recommend setting a family meeting. We usually do that. We call it family council, but we do that on Sunday nights and you plan the week ahead. And what you can do is decide if you want to spend that money eating out, if you want to spend it going to a theme park or amusement park. And maybe it's not $100. Maybe that's too much. Maybe it's $50. Maybe it's $200. But set that and let your kids help decide. But when the budget's gone, it's gone. And what it does is it really teaches your kids to make choices. Because if you give your kids the option, they'll just spend all the money on all the things. They don't know any different. But suddenly if you say, okay, we've got $50, would you rather go to Chick-fil-A or would you rather go to a trampoline park and let them choose, then suddenly they have placed a greater value on that activity and it means more to them in general. So it gives them the fun, gives them the choice and autonomy while also protecting your wallet, which is important. I believe that it's us as parents that put the pressure on being a cruise director. I believe that if you ask your kids, what should we do today? What sounds fun? They're probably going to say, can we go rollerblade on that trail? Can we go draw with chalk outside? Even my older son, he'd be like, can we go to a skate park? Which, P.S., 100% free. But I think it's us as parents that because of social media, because of TV and different pressures, that we feel like if we're not taking them to some big $500, exciting, big whatever it is, that we're failing as parents. And it's just not true. They just want to spend time. They just want to do something that seems fun to them. And literally a bike ride could be the best thing that they do all summer.
2: Oh, I'm so appreciative of you saying that, because I do think that that's what it is. That's where it's at. I would get out a piece of butcher paper, mm-hmm. be like, this summer, if we did all these things, then we would say, oh, this was a fun summer. What is it? And it was like, get the largest size Slurpee at 7-Eleven.
1: Yeah.
2: And I was like, this is your
1: dream?
2: Like
1: $1.89? Like,
2: yeah.
1: Great.
2: Yeah. And that could make one of my kids' dreams come true. Okay. What else? Mm-hmm. You know, ice cream for dinner. Mm-hmm. Okay. Yeah. It was the same thing. Watch fireworks.
1: Yep. Eat dinner outside
2: on
1: the grass.
2: Have a water fight.
1: Mm-hmm. Like, basic. Fun. Yeah. I believe kids crave the good old-fashioned drinking from a hose fun. I think it's us and the expectations unnecessarily that we put on ourselves to literally be a cruise director that it's just unnecessary, you know?
2: Not to brag, but of all my occupations, and I've had a few, cruise director is probably the one that I've done the longest. Step aside, Julie McCoy. I love that show. I watched it every week. Anyway, one of the biggest problems that summer brings is decision fatigue. We want our families to all have a memorable summer. And don't get me started on all of this stuff about your kids only have 18 summers. You know, like there's a big countdown. It just adds to the stress. Like, we don't need that. Childhood, it's special. It's magical. We get it, okay? Don't add to the pressure. But deciding what and what not to do every day is a battle. It's hard enough just deciding what to eat for dinner. Well, here are a few of Jordan's suggestions for removing some of that weight.
1: I also think another fun thing that you can do is set a theme for each day. So like Water Wednesday, so that it's like during that block of family time or fun time, you can say, okay, it's Wednesday. We have to do something with water. And that doesn't necessarily mean that you have to go spend $50 a person at a water park. You could go paddleboarding at a lake. You could go play in the sprinklers. You could, you know, go fishing. It's anything with water, but that's kind of a fun way.
2: Yeah.
1: So it's like, oh, Thursday is a learning day. So you can go to a museum. And I believe as parents, we have 50,000 decisions to make every day. Anything you can do to automate those decisions, it reduces your overwhelm. And for me, that's what it all comes down to with people that I'm helping or teaching is reduce that overwhelm, increase the joy, increase the fulfillment, increase the satisfaction. And if you're just exhausted and overwhelmed, you're not going to enjoy a water park, no matter how much you spend on it.
2: And I'm like, oy, yeah.
1: Yeah, for sure. In terms of entertaining your family, the number one thing I would say to do is take advantage of the summer activities that are available around you that you probably don't even know exist. There's lots of accounts on Instagram. You can Google. You can even use ChatGPT these days to just say, make me a list of 50 free things for me and my family, kids age this to this, that we can do. My budget each week is $50 or less, and it'll make you a full itinerary of the things in your area to do. It's pretty cool.
2: What a great idea. Mm-hmm. What is your favorite free thing that you do in the summer?
1: Oh, summer concerts, for concerts, sure. We love the concerts. And there's also fun outdoor movies throughout the summer, so those are fun too. I just feel like it's the same thing you do at home, but doing it outside in the grass just feels cooler. I don't know.
2: No, don't overthink it. Yeah.
1: We also love bonfires, like just roasting marshmallows. So you don't have to spend a lot.
2: I've had to be more intentional about carving out time for like, oh, even though you're in high school, like, let's go to the
1: library.
2: We're going
1: to go do a family thing. Yeah.
2: You know, let's go swimming one day. Yeah. You know, oh, let's go to this museum that you went to as little kid. Like, let's not forget about that kind of stuff as well. Even high school kids want to have some fun in the summer.
1: Yeah, for sure.
2: Set some themes a few times a week and take advantage of free activities in your area. Two simple ways to take the guesswork out of summer fun with our kids. You're listening to The Lisa Show. We'll be right back.
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2: Welcome back to The Lisa Show. Another idea that Jordan shared is math-based, and I love it, which is strange because I'm not normally a math lover. But she says we should filter every activity choice through the 80-20 principle.
1: I also believe in the Pareto principle, which is kind of this 80-20 principle, which is in general, that there's 20% of things make 80% of the impact, and focusing on those and not getting too caught up. It's the same with, let's say, going back to cleaning your house in the summer, but this can apply to many things. Let's say you walk in and you're stressed out because your house is just a mess and your kids are at each other's throats and you're like, I just need my environment to be picked up. Or let's say there's 10 things you could do. You could dust, you could clean the windows, you could tidy the floor, you could vacuum, you could run the dishwasher, you could shine the brass doorknobs. You know, of those 10 things, if you could only choose two that would make the biggest impact and do those. And I believe that it's that 20% that if you focus on the 20%, which I believe in that example would be maybe like picking up, you know, the floor and running a vacuum because at least your floor looks like it's clean. That's all you need to get 80% satisfaction. So focus on kind of that 80-20 summer. Yes, maybe there's 100 things you could do in a summer, but maybe what are the 20% of the things that would give you 80% fun, would give you the summer that you were like, those little 20% of the things that we did made 80% impact, and focus on that. And if it's not sitting down and hand painting, you know, or doing macrame as a family, right, you can let go of that guilt because you're like, you know what? It wasn't part of the 20%.
0: Yeah.
1: And that's okay.
2: Weigh your activities carefully because a handful of them are going to pack the biggest punch for the entire summer. And lean into those activities that are part of your 20%. But as we know, activities don't last forever. There will be downtime in the summer, as there should be. And that's when we parents will inevitably end up hearing that phrase that is the verbal equivalent of chewing on aluminum foil. I'm bored. It's the worst. So I asked Jordan how she handles boredom with her kids. What are your favorite tips for really keeping your kids engaged in the summer?
1: Oh man,
2: I'm just tapping into all the mom guilt that we're like,
1: what are
2: we doing? What's happening? Do we do the workbooks? What do we do? Do we just let it be a break? You know?
1: Do you remember back when you had like one child?
2: Yes.
1: And you would have all these educational activities, crafts,
2: go to the library,
1: little desserts.
2: This is reading time, and then on Tuesdays we'll have our activity nature walks. And
1: now my youngest, that are 5-year-old twins, I'm like, have you guys showered? Like, when was the last time you showered? No, I'm kidding. It's not that bad. So when I teach people how to create family systems, I say find the pain point. Don't ignore the pain point. Find it and attack it. So my kids, they are the worst self-entertainers all day long. They're like, I'm bored. I'm bored. I'm bored. And I feel a little guilty, like I'm not entertaining them. I had to do kind of a mental reset and say, my job is not actually to be your dancing monkey and your cruise director. It's really not. My job is to keep you alive and to teach you how to take care of yourselves while obviously setting boundaries around that. So when it comes to boredom, there are a couple of things. So with boredom, I believe that's where the time blocking comes in handy, is that you can say, you know, each morning that whatever it is, 9 to 11 or 12 block, that's your working block. I have a hard time thinking of things on the spot to do for them to do. So I recommend, it's called the clipboard system. If you have a little clipboard or whatever, a dry erase board or anything that just has their daily chores, and then all I have to do is at 11:30 when that block is wrapping up, I go look at their list. I don't have to remind them to get it done. I don't have to tell them how. I put that on them. And then the rest of the day is theirs to an extent. But if they come to me and say, I'm bored, I love it because I have a little jar of chore sticks.
4: Yep.
1: And I love it when my kids tell me that they're bored. I'm like, great. I have so many different chores that I need help with. And suddenly, what do you know? They're now motivated to find things to do. Now, this doesn't always work depending on your age of kids. Like I have 5-year-olds, you know.
4: Yeah.
1: So there are certain things that I can do to facilitate entertainment. Like I have a box that has some crafting supplies, or I bought some simple like cooking tools, and I have a cookbook. And so I highlight certain recipes that are really easy for my kids to learn how to cook themselves, or I can facilitate different things. The other thing we do is we have board sticks, and I have a printable for this. I like popsicle sticks. I don't know why. It's
4: they're just
1: thing.
4: Fun.
1: They're just fun. And we have a whole jar of board sticks. So if my kids are bored, they can come up and pull out a stick. And the rule is you have to do it. I mean, of course, I'm not going to force them to, but it makes it fun. And the kids came up with the things on the board sticks.
4: Oh, that's fun.
1: So it's like painting rocks, you know, choreographing a dance, going on a nature walk, just little silly things. But in terms of entertaining your kids, I believe that parents, that is not your responsibility to entertain them.
4: I love that.
2: Yes, we can plan some activities for our families in the summer, but when it comes to the daily grind, our kids actually need to learn to entertain themselves. Not only does it provide them with some autonomy and responsibility, but it also allows them to get creative. And you know I'm all about creativity. So let's hang up our cruise director badges and let our kids start manning the ship. And here's where Jordan really surprised me. She not only has her kids choose their own activities, but she also puts them at the helm at mealtimes. Please talk about food.
1: Oh, it's hard. And again, there's 100 kids in my family. So if anyone knows the pains of feeding a million mouths, it's me.
2: Well, and then their friends come over in the summer. At least that was
1: house. That's the hope, right?
2: Yeah.
1: You want your,
2: totally.
1: And then next thing you know, you go to Costco and you spend $400 and it's gone in 2 days. And you're like, well, that was fun.
2: Yep.
1: Couple of things. I don't love cooking. I have never been to cooking school. It's not my favorite thing, but I do have 5 cookbooks because I am very, very, very, very passionate about maximizing your dollars and your time. We only get one life. You only have so many dollars. Nothing is unlimited. And I believe, why not maximize and stretch every second and every dime? So for me, I think food is probably the number one thing that keeps families from experience a joyful life, because they say, I have no money. We can't afford this. I'm so stressed about money. But so much food is wasted and they spend way too much on food or eating out or prepared meals. So for me, I have cookbooks that really try to stretch your dollars and make meals that your family will enjoy and reuse ingredients. So that's a little bit of a shameless plug. You could also just go online and Google things. You can use ChatGPT, like I said. But I believe that the most important thing is to make it as simple as possible. I know a lot of people are anti-slow cooker in the summer. Are you an anti-slow cooker?
2: No, I love the slow cooker.
1: Yeah.
2: It saves so much time.
1: And it doesn't heat up your whole house.
2: No.
1: So I believe that if you spend time on Saturday or Sunday and you plan a few meals, a lot of them can be crock pot meals. They're very easy. They don't heat up your

0: cheese sandwiches and we'll just leave them in the freezer or in the fridge and then we can grab them quickly. But I say anything in the fridge is fair game anytime. I have a drawer of apples and oranges and whatever, but things for the pantry in wrappers are for on the go, and it will save you so much money and still allow you to feed your kids.
1: Oh, that's so great. Yeah. Do you find yourself ever in a rut, though, and just making the same things?
0: Oh, 100%. Summer is hard, period. I find, again, that a lot of it comes down to decision fatigue. So a few things that I've done that help are put the pressure on the kids. My kids, even on down to my 8-year-old, I assign them a day each week in the summer where they are in charge of breakfast, lunch, and dinner. And of course, depending on the age, they need some help. But we sit down on Sunday and we look at my meal plan cookbook and they'll choose a meal. We'll make sure we have all the ingredients and then we'll also plan out breakfast and lunch. And it's, you know, it's pretty simple. Lunch is nothing to write home about, but they'll make their own little box mac and cheese for everybody, or they'll make the sandwiches, or they'll heat up the leftovers. And I find that they love it. They feel grown up. They get to eat what they want to eat. Feels really cool. And it's nice because even though I'm still helping and paying for the groceries and doing the work, it feels like less pressure for me. And I enjoy it more. So I think a plan is really what it comes down to. And whether you include your kids on that plan, whether you buy a cookbook that has a plan, whether you Google a plan, whether you make it up from your head, pick your 20 meals that you're willing to eat in the summer, rotate through them, but just know what dinner's going to look like the next day before you go to bed.
1: Food can sink the financial ship in the summer, but it really doesn't have to. Jordan suggests only eating packaged food on the go. It's such a great rule, especially for ravenous teenagers that can go through a pack of Oreos like electric wood chippers. Do a little planning for the week. Let the kids be in charge of the meals and pull out the crock pot. Not only will these moves save you money, but they'll also save some of your sanity for bigger battles, like screen time. The big question, especially in summertime, is screens.
0: Oh, my gosh.
1: What?
0: Especially for older kids.
1: I know, especially.
0: It's so bad.
1: Because they can sneak them and they can manipulate. And also they think, well, I'm older, so I should be able to do this. Mm-hmm. So what have you found that works? How have you systematized it?
0: Screens are hard for older kids because, like my son, he's 15. He finally got his first iPhone. And I need him to have his iPhone on him all the time because he's out gallivanting and it's difficult because now they have a gaming system in the palm of their hand all the time. It's very, very hard. I will say, too, though, my younger kids are the ones that are at the age where they just want to be home playing on video games or whatever. I don't want to deprive them of that. I know that they love it and enjoy it. I love and enjoy my phone, too. So it's all about boundaries, going back to boundaries. So, again, in that time blocking, we have some blocks that are screen-free time. So, like, the first block of the day, which is the working block, where they do their chores and stuff, no screens can be had until that clipboard is done. And then when that clipboard's done, even then, that doesn't mean they get free rein. It used to be that they would get 30 minutes of screen time. My 12-year-old boy negotiated hard to get it up to an hour. So it kind of just depends. And even then, that screen block is that one in the middle of the day when I'm working. I'm like, you can play with friends, you can use your screens, but this is mom's time to clock out. Well, if they don't use screens during that time, I'm not going to let them be on screens during the family block when we otherwise should be hanging out. So it's not always a guaranteed thing. I just think boundaries on it, you know, set a time limit. Is it they get 45 minutes a day? They get 1 hour per day. They get 2 hours per day. Make them earn it. Cause and effect. It's earned, not given. I believe screens are a privilege, not a right. But they can be a really useful tool for a parent.
1: Yeah.
0: You need a break too. Maybe you need to go shower and get ready. Maybe you want to exercise. Maybe you need to do work. Maybe you need to catch up on your chores. I believe screens are okay with boundaries.
1: Screens have their place in the summer, but that place should be earned, not assumed, and it should be time blocked. Otherwise, phones will start seeping in our summer, and before we know it, we're frantically trying to bail ourselves out of some bad screen habits. I mean, the same goes for parents. Being more intentional about our screen use, especially during the summer when we're spending time with our kids, that should be a priority. And speaking of priorities, one thing I've always wanted is a summer break without fighting. I'm still waiting for that to happen, and I'm down to one kid. Peacekeeping seems to be a constant issue for parents, and especially in the summer where kids are rubbing shoulders all day long and in each other's business, that can make for some choppy waters. Jordan has a few ideas that might help.
0: One of the things I started doing is reminding my

0: the kids that our summer rule is that they can only worry about themselves. And with that, the consequence is if someone is up in somebody else's business, like, hey, you can't have two popsicles, you can only have one. But really, that's a mom decision. And that's up to me to decide. I do have a consequence that if somebody is on somebody else's business, then they have to do one of the other person's chores from their list.
1: Okay. Mm-hmm. I kind of love that.
0: Yeah. Or they have to do like a, you know, a little act of service for them. Like, okay, go make their bed or do something. And let me tell you what, you do that for one day, it stops. It solves the problem. It becomes kind of a joke.
1: Yeah.
0: It really becomes kind of playful because the person that the kind deed is being done for suddenly is like, oh, I want you to handpick the fuzz out of my entire blanket. They just come up with these ridiculous things. But I do find that it helps, and it reminds my kids to mind themselves. That's a big one. In terms of the bickering, I believe that if kids are really uptight or bickering, it's because something's going on. They're hungry, they're tired, they're bored. So find the deeper thing. What is going on? Are they bored? Maybe have them pick the next activity, which brings me to my other thing. I assign each of my kids a day. So Sunday is my oldest, Monday is my second oldest, and so on. So on that day, they get to say the prayer. They get to choose the song on the radio in the car. They get to choose the song when we do our little blitz clean. They get to choose their seat in the car. You know, again, automate some of those decisions. So on that day, they get to choose. And that also helps with the bickering because everyone gets their turn.
1: Oh, yeah. I hadn't thought of that. Mm-hmm. That's a great way to do it. Who doesn't want to be king or queen for the day? And the best part of making one child the decision maker for the day is that it keeps the kids from staging a revolution because they know their turn is just around the corner. Everyone gets a chance, and mom and dad nip bickering in the bud. This was another one of Jordan's nifty tips and tricks for summer sanity, but I also took a moment to ask her advice for parenting in general. Okay, what is the best parenting advice that you've ever gotten?
0: Oh, gosh. You know what? It was at SeaWorld. We went and we were in the little kiddie area. And the little kiddie rides are the worst. They're rickety and everything spins. I can do an upside down roller coaster all day, but you throw me in teacups and I am losing my lunch. So I hate the kiddie rides. But my little five-year-olds wanted to go on this, basically the equivalent of the Dumbo ride where you just pull the lever and it takes you up and yep. down and you're like, I'm going to puke.
1: Yep.
0: And it's this tiny little airplane thing. And my youngest, Dev, he wanted me to go with him on the ride. And I just didn't, I'm tall. I didn't want to peel my body into that thing. I was hot and tired. And I said, oh, buddy, can you just go, you know, and I'll watch you. And this sweet older lady in line, she said, Mom, oh, I'm going to cry. She said, a day will come where he's not going to ask you to ride with him anymore. I know. And she's like, ride the ride. And I did. We rode it like five times. And I was so grateful for that perspective from this sweet little old lady. And she wasn't being overbearing. I just think it was what I needed. Because you get busy and you get exhausted and you get frustrated. But for her to be like, ride the ride, you know? And it sucked as bad as I thought it would.
1: Yeah.
0: But he was so happy.
1: Ride the ride. And maybe that's the most important piece of advice we could receive going into summer and beyond with our kids. They're only ours for a little while, so let's make the most of the time we have together without guilt and shame. And that can start with the advice Jordan shared with us today. You know, of all the things that Jordan talked about, I think my biggest takeaway is that summer doesn't have to be overwhelming or full of decision fatigue. It just takes a good system or two to put the sanity back in summer. So whether we use some time blocking to structure the days or get our kids involved with budgets, chores, and even meal planning, a smooth summer voyage is really all about family togetherness. Here's what Jordan had to say about that.
0: Don't let the little stuff win. Don't let the messes win. Don't let social media win. Don't let the overwhelm win. Don't let the money win. Really keep life in perspective. And all that matters are your people and the memories you make with them. And you know more than anyone how precious that is. And I think in summer, we can lose sight of that. And if you can sit down as a family, make eye contact with your children, put your phone away, and make a plan based on their little needs and hearts, I think you will have the best summer of your life and most likely spend less than you ever have.
1: I couldn't have said it better myself. So parents, here's to hoping for some plain sailing as you head into summer with your kids. And who knows, maybe your summer will end up being the most wonderful time of the year after all. 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
1: Welcome to the Council of Moms. I'm Lisa Valentine Clark, and I'm really excited because today we have a Council of Moms with unusual names. This is what they said, not me, right? We have Simony, Law, and Shima. Thanks for being here, you guys.
0: Thank you.
1: I like to say the Council of Moms, one day at a time, one question at a time. That's not how life is. The Council of Moms, our cup runneth over. With lots of caffeine. It's none of your business. Yeah. And my favorite, welcome to the Council of Moms, made with real moms.
6: Yeah. Not imitation.
1: No imitations here. No fake moms. Those fake moms can take
6: only
1: a hike.
6: Organic.
1: Yes. Grade A. Grade A organic. This, I love that we are asking this question to this council of moms because they all have a background of this, but most importantly, they are raising kids and they know that this is a process. And here's the question. I hear a lot of different advice and it seems totally overwhelming for me. So what can I really do to prepare my kids for college? That's a big question. And I don't know for sure because a lot of these questions are anonymous, but I suspect that it's someone who hasn't experienced this who's has younger kids, right? Mm-hmm. And they've been told, oh, no, you need to do this. You need to, you know, have after school activities. No, you need to let them just be kids. No, you need, you know, to put them in ACT prep. Like, I'm sure because if you take a minute to look, this is how I felt when my kids were younger. It was like, oh, okay, I'll focus on reading. No, okay, I'll focus on extracurriculars. No, I'll just focus on everything. My kids will go for that, right? So it does seem overwhelming. How do you answer, Council of Moms? How do you really prepare your kids for college?
0: I feel like the older moms, well, not the older moms, but the ones that have older kids should go first. Like, teach me.
6: Oh, my oldest is 19, but
0: I don't know.
1: Like, Sim, you know.
0: Teach us. Stop it. Don't be humble, Sam. Let's hear it.
7: Okay.
1: Yeah.
7: Well, this is going to be kind of a surprise since you brought up college, but I actually did not push the idea of going to college. I really like the idea of doing something different, like a trade school or the military. My husband is a veteran. He was in the Marine Corps. I have such a high respect for people who serve in the military. So as my kids were growing up, I was the one saying, you don't have to go to college. It's okay. You can do something else. And maybe they're just typical kids not doing anything I say. And they ended up going to college. But I actually didn't. They, of course, took all the classes and got good grades. But they're the ones who really wanted to go. So.
1: And to, for
7: use
1: those
7: that
1: who,
7: what you will.
8: are listening, Forsimony, her oldest has graduated from college. She has one in college and then one who's going to go to college in the fall coming up. So
7: yeah,
8: that's quite a range. That's an interesting idea, the idea of that. Because I was the opposite when my kids were younger. I was like, everyone's going to go to college and everyone's going to do as everyone. And I have changed my mind on that. And now I'm like, what? Yes, I have. Because college isn't for everyone. And I wish that I could have gone back and said, you know, there you have a lot of options. You have a lot more options than you think, of like the military, trade school. Yes. Starting your own business,
7: college. Like
8: a junior college, a community, yes, and because it's not my kids. Some of my kids were diagnosed with ADHD like later on in life, and that would have taken off a lot of pressure had I known. Like, here's the thing:
9: yes,
8: woulda, coulda, shoulda. Welcome to motherhood,
9: right?
8: But also, it's true, but it's true. Mm-hmm. There are so many different kinds of options. I think it's just different if that's just not what you've experienced. Or you, I think I see that our society is changing a little bit more with that, with what they're saying, of saying, actually, like
7: my daughter, I kept saying, you need to go to like esthetician school because she loves doing all the things, you know, but she doesn't love studying very much. And she's like, but mom, I want to go to college. You know, like it's so like opposite of what you think.
9: Like,
8: no, mom.
9: It's so fascinating.
8: Don't tell me what to do. I'm going to college.
7: I think opposite.
10: That's part of it, though. Yeah. Like telling them what you want them to do isn't going to work for any kid.
9: Yeah.
7: No.
10: Right? Yeah. So like we pushed a lot for college as well. Like this is a thing we think you should do, right? This is a way. And I've sort of changed my position on that a little bit as well, because I work with college kids and some of them are not ready yet to be in college. And some of them would be happier in careers that don't require college. Mm-hmm. Right now, I think almost everyone could benefit from some sort of education, but doesn't have to look exactly the same.
9: Right.
10: But preparing my kids for college, now I didn't do a lot of that, like pushing them to do anything I tried to push on them, they just pushed back on me anyway, right? Yeah. So at the end, I was like, well, I mean, it is your life. So tell me what you want and let me help you with that. But, you know, it's kind of on you. I'm not going to do it for you, because that's not going to help you be successful in college anyway. If I'm the one that gets you there, what are you going to do when you get there?
9: That's right.
8: Right.
9: I have a good friend, Law, who, like, her and her dad both tell me how he basically got her degree for her in college, like high school, college. It's like he helped her write her essays. They worked together. And it's like sometimes I look at parents that do that kind of thing. They edit everything for their kids or they're on top of their deadlines. Yeah. Like I don't look at PowerSchool, whatever the apps are that give grades. Like I just like at the end of report cards of the semester, I'm like, how did you do? And there's accountability, but there's very little help and very little involvement on my end. Cause I agree with you. I think the more you insert yourself and it's like our grade and our degree, like it doesn't enable them to kind of go on their own. And my friend who had her dad help, she's like, I feel really weak in a lot of areas because like he basically helped me along the whole way. Like when they got their degree, like he was as proud as she was because he earned it with her. So I think, to the opposite extreme. Yeah. And I grew up in Iran. And so like when I came to the US, like my parents didn't speak very much English. So I started in second grade speaking no English. And I went through, you know, school and it's like, my mom couldn't help me. It's like, I would bring the papers home and she's like, what does that say? It'll take her like 30 minutes to read the first paragraph to understand it. And I was like, mom, it's just like a permission form for a field trip. Just sign it, you know? And she's like, sign it, or I sign it for her. And that's kind of with my schooling. So it was like, they had high expectations, like you're all going to become doctors, but I didn't get prepared for college. And so I think for me, like preparing my kids for college, it's like, I try to do similar, like not as much like my parents where you all have to be doctors, but I do have high expectations of education. And so far, none of my kids have learning disabilities yet where I might pivot, but I want them to have a way to support themselves. And so I'm like, okay, well, don't, you know, major in sociology like I did. Like, what's your plan? Like, how are you, you know, what's the job that's at the end of this? And I try to kind of get them to think through that rather than kind of letting them go. I think, you know, the immigrant mentality, which is what I have, because I'm a first generation immigrant, it's like very much like, well, you need to support yourself. It's not like follow your dream. Like, yeah. Your dream is that you're in America. This is your dream. Like, American. You're American. But now, like, figure out a way to support yourself. So there was a lot
8: that's
9: more like stress.
8: An interesting pivot. Yeah.
9: Right?
8: Yeah, because
9: I don't feel like a lot of Americans, like, they tell their kids, like, yeah, like, you should, you know, pick what you want, like, pick what you're passionate about, like, pick what you love. And my parents were like, you can do what you love on the weekend. You need to support yourself. Like, how are you going to do that?
8: That's an interesting thought, because I grew up thinking, yeah, what do you want to do, like, with your life? Like, what would be meaningful, right. You know, that you could support yourself? And I think I sort of overcorrected and went the way of, like, you know, follow your passion. And it was like, oh, are you sure that's your passion? It doesn't make any money. Like, I'm laughing, like, because my daughter just told me she wants to major in sociology. And I was like,
9: tell her not
8: okay, you're not going
9: to
8: make a lot of money. You're real smart. You could choose some, and you could go to medical school. And all of a sudden I find myself like, are you sure? And she's like, no, this is like what I'm really passionate about. And you said we should follow. And I was like, I know. And one of my classes is an artist. And it's the same way.
9: I'm like, passions.
10: To separate ourselves, our dreams from our kids' dreams, right? Like, that's a big thing, that they are not us, and they are not even an extension of us, right? Mm-hmm. They're going to go and do their own thing and make all the poor choices, right? And hopefully lead happy, fulfilling lives, but it can't be our dream. We're not going to do it.
8: I know.
9: Yes. And it's to me, so like, true. Happiness is separate from career, but I am grateful, Lisa, I have to say, and this is very controversial, I'm sure, in this group, because people aren't raised like a first generation immigrant, but like, I remember going home, Lisa, and telling my dad, like, I want to be a social worker. I want to be an occupational therapist. Like, I had all these different things. Like, I would take these quizzes. Like, remember they had those, like, personality quizzes? Like, would be good as an occupational therapist or whatever. Or I, like, one time I wanted to be, like, a forest ranger because I love to be outside. Like, I had all these ideas. And I'd come home and my dad would try to, like, carefully lay out the options of, like, okay, well, that job makes this amount of money. Like, if you want to live in a house like ours, you will not have that. And, you know, we came to the U.S. kind of very, very little money, but my dad became a doctor again in America as he was in Iran. So we ended up, like, when I was in high school, we had a house, and growing up, we had apartments. So I knew what it was like to live in an apartment. And so he's like, do you want to live in an apartment or do you want to live in a house and own a house? And that was a big deal for my family in high school. Like, we first got a house. And so I think it was, and that's why I think it's helpful. Like, for my kids, I'll try to lay it out for them. Like, okay, this job gives you this amount of money. It gives you the ability to buy X, Y, and Z, a house, a car. And so I that was helpful for me, because it made me eliminate some of the jobs I wanted, because I wanted to have the same lifestyle my parents did. I mean, that was probably vain and selfish and whatever. Judge me.
8: No, but no, not at all. I think that's realistic, right? Like, and it's so fascinating to me when you can talk about, because implicit in the question of, like, hey, how can I prepare my kids for college? I think, and I don't want to, I mean, I'm kind of changing the question, but I think the spirit behind the question is I want my kids to be okay in the future. How do I help them be okay? And so I think the whole idea of, like, college, you can kind of crack that open and say, how do I, no matter what my kids, like, want to do with their lives or where their talents are, how can I help them do that? Maybe that's, you know, asking a better question.
10: Well, and to be perfectly honest, there's some life skills that they should go off to, whatever they're going to go off to, whether it's college or not college, that a lot of them don't have.
8: Oh, tell me more about that. Yeah.
10: Laundry. And like, I remember, you know, my youngest one, who relies on me quite a bit for a lot of things, I was like, okay, so this is how you make a doctor's appointment. And this is the last time I'm going to make the doctor's appointment for you and your prescription refill.
9: I've enjoyed
10: refill.
9: It all these years.
10: That is
9: and now
10: on
9: you get
10: you.
9: To enjoy it.
10: Now,
8: that's,
10: you know,
8: so true.
10: But,
8: that's,
10: you know, so and I try to make myself available for questions about how to do all those things. But, like, life skills, like, how do you fill the car with gas?
8: So good.
10: You know? So there's some things you need. How do you make a box of mac
8: the
10: and cheese?
8: Vent, you know, screen for the furnace. Like,
10: Yeah. Oh, we're not even that far yet. I mean, that's like next
9: advanced.
10: Level.
9: That's advanced. That's when they get married, if they ever get married.
8: Yeah.
9: I agree with you. I was thinking some of my friends, I think, I don't know if this is controversial too. I'm not sure. Maybe not. But I think some of my friends, like, as their kids are getting ready to leave the house, they've just, like, cherished the ability to, like, make their kids breakfast or make themselves dinner when they're capable of it. But for me, like, I am, like, so happy when my kid makes me breakfast or makes his siblings breakfast, right? Or learns how to do these things on their own. Cause I see that, like, yes, like, I do adore serving my kids and try to make them food, but when they learn how to do it themselves and are capable of doing it for their roommates, like, I kind of want to raise the kid that's, like, serving his roommates rather than being served by his mom, right? And I think, I don't know, like, it's hard as a mom to let that go.
8: Yeah.
9: What do you think? Yeah.
7: Mm-hmm. I think some of that independence is so easily learned once they go off on their own. Like, yeah. It's sort of do or die, you know, you figure it out. Like, I think back about how my mom put me and my friend in her Honda Prelude, and we drove 14 hours when we're 17, you know? Just figured it out with a map. We didn't have phones and all that stuff. Yeah.
8: Go to college. Bye.
7: Yeah, she's like, call me in a few days.
9: Yeah. Can you imagine?
10: Yeah. It was a big deal.
7: And you have to just sort of sink or swim. And going to college is a good way to do it. It's also really good. It's been good for me because I'm kind of a helicopter mom and want to control. And when they're not there, it's really hard. But once you do that, you know, it's really the only way I learned how to step back and let them, you know, figure it out.
8: It's good for both. Because I have that same tendency, like, I just want to nurture my babies and things, but I know that they need to, like, leave. And that has happened in a dramatic way for me. Like, I just thought, because I have five kids, that each one would, like, leave in the same order and kind of at the same lapse of time as they came. Like, every couple of years, a kid would leave. And it didn't, like, 1 year, three of my kids left home. And it was for a lot of, like, different reasons and stuff, but it was developmentally appropriate. It was the right time, but it just felt like you're all, wait, is everybody okay? Wow. Who needs, what do you need? Mm-hmm. And they were all ready at different times, like, to leave. And so they all left when it was right and doing good things and stuff, but it was hard. And I think, like, preparing your kids for that, of, like, knowing that you're the home safety net, but that you have confidence in them, I think can really prepare them for college or for whatever. It's just like, even no matter how you feel, and you can process that with your friends later, but to say, yeah, honey, you're gonna be great, it's gonna be great.
11: Oh dear, this is gonna be hard.
8: You know, but, like, so you process that with your own council of moms.
9: Yes.
8: But you like, I underestimated, like, how important it is to be like, I believe in you. Even if you're like, like, you know, I've got
7: and
8: some
7: that's
8: notes.
7: That's the age where they, like, have no fear. And you gotta let them go, and they're gonna go after it without, you know, all those things we all worry about. And if you, the mom, are able to be like, okay, goodbye, you know, and let them go do it, it's harder for the mom, I think.
8: It is. Amen.
7: But it's such a good thing.
10: I think it's really interesting. So with my kids as well, I'm pretty hands off for the most part. I was a single mom raising my kids, right? So, like, I don't have a lot of time for whatever nonsense you had going on, right? So, you know, as far as, like, are you turning in your homework? But, like, am I following up on that? I was not, you know, so, you know. But so it's been interesting to kind of send them out into the world. And I'm pretty hands off, like, you know, figure some stuff out. And their dad has some real opinions about some of the things they should be doing. He can sometimes be vocal about that and be like, I think you should be doing that. And they'll get so upset about being told what to do, right? And they're like, well, we're adults now. I'm like, And, you know, I use that term really loosely, right?
8: Maybe adults.
10: Yeah. Right. But because I give them that space and the chance to do that, they do come back to me with a lot of questions. They're like, now how do I do it? And, like, if I'm choosing between this thing and this thing, like what, they'll come and talk to me about that, which I love, right? I love that I'm not in the middle of it, but when they need me, they come back to talk to me about what it is they need. And of course, every kid's going to be different, right? Like some kids need a little bit more, but I, you know, Lisa's so nurturing and I'm like, get out of the nest, everybody go, you know, so.
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19: We don't have to change our mind. 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
16: And we're exploring tough topics with nuance and an open mind.
20: What we have is not a politician's problem. 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And we can't expect different results unless and until we change the rules of that system.
16: We're out to become better citizens, kinder neighbors, and more effective advocates for the things that matter most. 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
21: BBC News with Sue Montgomery. France's interior minister has said that the country has already experienced its largest ever loss of land to wildfires this year. Tens of thousands of people have been ordered to leave their homes near Bordeaux. Hugh Schofield reports.
22: The main fire continues to burn out of control, fanned by winds from the west, which are pushing it towards Bordeaux. Overnight, seven communes in the western outer suburbs of the city received orders to evacuate. The focus has shifted from the coastal areas, which were the main point of danger yesterday. With 98,000 hectares burnt since January, 2026 is already by far France's most devastating year for forest fires since records began.
21: Meanwhile, more than 70,000 people have now been evacuated from villages close to Madrid as wildfires continue to threaten the outskirts of Spain's capital. The government has declared a national emergency. Sergi Forcada has more.
23: Prime Minister Pedro Sanchez visited the area this morning and he said that Spain is now living a complex situation when it comes to these specific wildfires. He said that there is a window of opportunity over the weekend because the temperatures have gone down a little bit, humidity has gone up, but the problem is still the wind. The wind is not helping those firefighters tackling those fires. So still pretty much the situation not controlled and local authorities are not expecting this to change anytime soon.
21: Leaders of a huge Indian youth movement, which has led an unprecedented challenge to the government, say they are calling off their protests. They say the Modi administration had accepted all their demands. All criminal inquiries against demonstrators will be dropped, and maximum compensation would be given to the families of students who killed themselves because of an exam leak scandal. Azadeh Moshiri is at the demonstration site in Delhi.
2: After weeks of protests that led to a rare and significant concession from Prime Minister Narendra Modi, the Cockroach Junta Party has told protesters they can go home. Yet still, the protest site is filled with people, some only just arriving. The gathering is now a celebration with music and dancing after a hard-earned victory. Thousands of young Indians have protested day after day this week, and some are still reeling from a police crackdown on Monday. While some protesters have told the BBC there is still an opportunity for Narendra Modi to rebuild trust, others have told us that door is closed.
21: Competitors at Russia's National Athletics Championship in Yekaterinburg have been forced to flee because of a threatened missile attack. It's not clear where the threat came from, but a nearby branch of the Wildberries retail company was also evacuated. BBC News.
3: AI doesn't have taste, you know, it doesn't have soul.
4: There's creation, and it's impressive. But the model itself, I just think that's the wrong place to identify the creativity.
14: I will say that I look at AI like you might look at fire. Fire can burn your house down, or it can keep you from freezing in the winter. It's a tool. It's not good or bad. It just is. And we don't go back to the caves in the darkness.
24: I'm Julie Rose, and this is Top of Mind. I have been a radio journalist for 2 decades, but a few years ago, I found myself avoiding the news for long stretches because of how depressing and divisive it all seems. I still wanted to be informed and engaged on important issues, though, and I figured I couldn't be alone in that. So we created this podcast. Each episode, we tackle one tough topic in a way that will challenge you, help you feel more empathy, and empower you to become a better citizen, a kinder neighbor, and a more effective advocate. Today, if artificial intelligence can write an essay or create a picture in seconds, what does it even mean to be creative now? Recently, I was doing an outreach project, so I visited this group of third grade girls. Lindsay Brainerd is a professor of philosophy at the University of Alabama, Birmingham, where she researches what creativity is, why it matters, and how AI fits into the picture. And I was talking to them about philosophy of artificial intelligence, creativity. She started by asking the kids what they liked about making art. Their responses weren't surprising. It's a fun way to use their imagination to express feelings and ideas. But then I showed them the image generator DALL-E, and we did some prompts together. DALL-E is an AI model that turns text prompts into images. Students asked Brainerd to type in things like orange cat in a green tree or skateboarding elephant. DALL-E generated a picture in seconds. They said basically univocally that they would rather prompt DALL-E than draw because they liked it so much better. They loved it. They wanted to keep doing it. It looked so much better than what they could do as third graders. It was so instantaneous. They got results immediately. But I worry about what we lose if we outsource our own creativity, especially among young kids, to large language models, to AI. I think there's something really valuable for kids in figuring out how they see the world. I think there's something valuable for adults, too, in figuring out the world through our creative attempts to engage with it. And so I think the more that we are the passengers in the car driving toward creations, I feel like we're losing something. It's now been about 2 years since the public got a first taste of ChatGPT. Now it seems like AI is everywhere. Every PowerPoint presentation I've sat through recently includes an AI'd picture or joke. You can use AI to check your grammar or to generate images and videos on social media. Students are using AI to write their essays, much to the chagrin of their teachers, and to turn their class readings into podcasts they can listen instead of read. AI is a good mimic, too. It can make realistic deepfake videos of celebrities and politicians or convincingly mimic the voices of superstars to create a viral pop song. That actually happened. There are even AI tools in the software we use to make this very podcast, and they save us a lot of time and effort in transcribing and editing interviews. And we're all relying more and more on generative AI tools like ChatGPT
0: Midjourney, Claude, and Perplexity. These so-called deep learning models are trained on extensive amounts of information, images, articles, web pages, tweets, really anything you can find online, to recognize patterns and churn out something new. AI is also constantly learning what we want. It gets better and better the more we use it. So, today on Top of Mind, does AI change what it means to be creative? And does that matter?
1: If I could make it work, being a full-time music producer would be really, really amazing.
0: This is Kate Brunutz with her track, No One Cares. Now, Brunutz is a freelance music producer and writer, but she does a lot of stuff.
1: Earlier today, I was editing a podcast. There's times where I'm producing meditation tracks. There's times where I'm producing just a beat or writing an article around music production. On any given moment, it changes. You know, with the induction of AI and everything else, I've broadened my scope.
0: That's partly because AI threatens one of the primary ways that musicians like Brunutz cut their teeth in the music industry.
1: A lot of musicians who aren't, you know, making the big break can make sustainable income through that sort of stock music. Music you might hear in commercials, at a conference, those sorts of things that more or less serve as background music. But because it is so, you know, more or less replicable, I do think a lot of people will lose jobs or jobs will be converted to something that's completely outside of the music industry. And I think we're already starting to see that happen. I don't think most musicians are super stoked about, oh, all right, I'm going to make corporate track number 3, you know, today. But, you know, there is something to be said. Even when you're composing background music, you're still getting to practice your craft.
0: Artificial intelligence is a pressing concern across the music industry. Last April, some 200 musicians, including big names like Aerosmith, Billie Eilish, and REM, signed an open letter calling on AI developers to stop devaluing the work of human artists. They're not opposed to AI, they say in the letter. In fact, they think it has, quote, enormous potential to advance creativity when it's used responsibly. But what's responsible, right? Kate Brunutz is trying to find where that line is for her.
1: I use AI. I think everybody's used AI, depending on how you define it, for, you know, decades now. There's this company called Magenta Labs that has put out this suite of AI-powered plugins where you can input a bunch of drum samples or even melodies, and then you can just click generate. It just presents you with some different ideas that maybe you wouldn't have come up with on your own, or maybe you would have come up with on your own, but it would have taken more time. It feels more like you're working with a writing partner almost. Hmm. It's something that I can jump off of. There's something fun about participating in that back and forth.
0: And that begs another tough question when AI is involved in creating stuff. Who owns the result? Now, the U.S. Copyright Office says that something created entirely by AI cannot be copyrighted. But it can be if the human creator's influence on the final result is clear, say by modifying what the AI comes up with. There's also the question of credit. Should artists who wrote the songs that the AI software was trained on get any? Legally speaking, AI products don't have to give credit or compensation. And that's another worrisome way artists could lose money to AI, says Kate Brunutz.
1: This kind of reminds me of, you know, people debate a lot about should samples be allowed? Are you allowed to sample someone else's song? With clearing a sample, you have to track down the original songwriters and publishers and negotiate some sort of rate where they are getting a cut of your song. And so there is a sense of like giving back and, you know, there's an exchange there. I think the difference with AI is that there isn't really something that sources it back to the original owner, or, you know, let alone gives credit. This is just one of the cases where AI has just been such a wild west, so regulation hasn't been able to catch up to it. But I personally think that artists should be able to opt in or opt out to having their music or art or whatever they create used for training.
5: And would you opt your work out or in?
1: I don't know. I mean, I would have to, I assume the conditions of being opt in, there would be some form of compensation or derivative credit. And for that reason, I could see like, oh, okay, maybe pros and cons. But the point is just having something that acknowledges, even if you're not actively, you are still a part of that creative process. And that's important.
5: Kate Brunautz is a freelance music producer, artist, and writer in Brooklyn. So, up-and-comers are worried about losing work to AI. But elite artists at the top of their fields are anxious too.
3: I speak to illustrators every day. Most illustrators are ranging from somewhere to worried to absolutely terrified. My take on it is a slightly more optimistic one.
5: John Cockley is the co-founder of Handsome Frank. It's an agency representing illustrators. His artists have designed everything from book covers to newspaper graphics to ad campaigns.
3: We are very much working with premium brands. I would say this kind of top end of the market.
5: At what point did you start thinking about, oh gosh, AI, how should we be handling, what is this going to mean for our business, for the artists in my stable?
3: I think this has been the year where we've really seen it start to creep into live projects and certainly been talked about more and utilized more. You know, a client had come to us and he said, I've got this idea for a logo. And he said, this is as far as I've got. And he sent it over. And my first instinct was, they've already worked with an illustrator here. It's looking pretty good. And I went back and said, you know, how have you got to this point? And he said, oh, I've just been toying around with AI. And I was impressed. He did go on to tell me, though, that that had taken him the best part of 3 weeks. And he did kind of say, I wonder if it would have been a better use of my time to come to you first.
5: Now, John Cockley says his artists haven't found AI to be very useful.
3: At the moment, it's just not good enough. Everything we do, we start from scratch. In fact, most of the clients we work with, their terms and conditions would state that everything we create for them is original content anyway. So what good illustrators do is they communicate. They see the world in a certain way, and clients come to us because they like a way that an artist sees the world. And I think that is the missing factor that AI will not be able to replicate. AI doesn't have taste, you know, it doesn't have soul. I don't think it has ideas at the moment, a sensibility. It's something that's very hard to put your finger on, but when you see it, you realize it.
5: Yeah. Do you worry, though, that that clients and consumers will, at a certain point, just not crave that?
3: I think that's the concern. Do people care enough where an artwork comes from? One thing I have seen throughout the years is that actually design is a hugely trend-driven industry. And I think what we're seeing with AI already is, even though it's a technology, it's almost becoming an aesthetic. So you can look at an artwork and kind of tell it's AI because it has a look and feel already. I think what we'll see with AI over time is it will lead us into these trends. And then what always happens in creativity is you get a backlash to that and someone will do something completely different and things will move in a different direction. And I think you still need, again, comes back to an artist, comes back to their vision, comes back to their taste, comes back to their conceptual way of thinking. I think you will need an artist to instigate that because I don't believe at the moment this technology is going to is going to pivot and go off in a different direction unless it's instructed to do so.
5: So at least in your field, in design, commercial illustration, it sounds like you're describing kind of this cyclical thing that we might end up in, where here's the new edgy look or the new fresh thing, and then AI learns it, and then it takes us into like into this rabbit hole of that look. And so we're kind of in this loop, right, where the humans come up with something new, the AI masters it, the humans try something different, the AI masters it.
3: I really do think that's the case. And I think if you look back, I'll give you an example. Often when we work on a big project, my artists will present two or three or four different routes. Even when a client comes to us with a very prescriptive brief, often what an artist will do is they'll go away and they'll come back and say, well, look, I could do that, but also I could do this. And then they'll throw in the wild card. And the wild card for me is where the interesting stuff happens. Hmm. Sometimes it just doesn't hit, it doesn't work. But I think it's those artists that take that chance, and then when the client has the kind of vision or the guts to kind of pick the wildcard option and go with it, that's where the interesting work happens. And I think for that reason, I'm not too worried. What I'm actually seeing is an increased trend in brands saying, okay, we want to work with this artist, but actually we want to tell everyone we're working with this artist. We want to film them. We want to go to their apartment and make a behind-the-scenes work in progress video that show the tactility of what they're doing.
5: Specifically to prove that it's not AI? Like, are they intentionally trying to tell the world?
3: I think it's both. I think there is an interest in people who have a craft. But yeah, secondary output of that is, a second output is actually, yeah, you can essentially prove that you've not just AI'd something, that you have invested in somebody. You know, I go back to talking about who our clients are. Say we work in the hotel sector. We tend to work with like a really high-end hotel. The reason that one hotel charges one amount and the other hotel can charge a much, much higher amount is the premium experience. How do you convey that premium experience? I think you have to show every touch point of your brand that you're authentic, that you're genuine, that you're real, that you respect creativity, that you believe in people, that you invest in people. And I think all of those kind of brand qualities will actually be conveyed to your customer by showing that you're working with a human being. And I think that's perhaps the way we're going to go with art and with illustration. You know, it's going to become kind of more sought after and more premium and more respected to work with an artist, because everybody knows that it's investing in a human being.
5: Don't the artists, though, that you represent have to start? I mean, they have to start somewhere, right? And isn't it the less premium work that allows them to make their name and make money and continue to be a working artist, right? So if AI takes away all of the low-hanging fruit, how do you even get an artist with that a premium brand wants, because they're not known?
3: Yeah,
5: you know, there's like
3: absolutely
5: no lower tier.
3: I think that's a worry. I think that's a genuine concern. Most of the art directors I work with, they do it because they love artists, they love artwork. You know, I think just because they have a new machine that can do it for them or that they can cut costs with, it doesn't mean they'll always use it. But yes, it is a worry, and it is something that we have to be mindful of. And I don't know how that comes about in the real world. And I don't know if a newspaper, for example, The Guardian or The New York Times, whether we'll see them in the future having some kind of quota. You know, we're going to commit to, 50% of our artwork being human-made as opposed to AI-generated.
5: Yeah.
3: I'm not sure how that works, but I think there has to be some moves to support artists.
5: John Cockley is an owner of Handsome Frank Illustration Agency. Thank you so much for your time today. I really enjoyed this.
3: Thank you. It's been great.
5: Coming up, what a sonnet about cheese tells us about AI's ability to be creative.
24: ChatGPT for sure has never tasted cheese, for one thing. So there's a real limitation into what it can be expressing here.
5: I'm Julie Rose. 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
9: From childhood on, we're putting things in boxes and categories, and we're making them more and more normal, and they become givens. And the paradox of constant wonder, or living a life of constant wonder, is that the givens are actually gifts, and they're miraculous gifts. And if we can change our hearts to receive and feel and perceive them as gifts, we are changed for the better. I'm committed to that.
8: See the wonder in all things with Constant Wonder wherever you get your podcasts.
0: So how have, then, philosophers traditionally thought about creativity?
4: Yeah, there's a lot of disagreement, as is typical with philosophers, over the nature of creativity. There are some very simplistic definitions that have been favored.
0: This is Lindsay Brainerd again. She's the philosopher from the University of Alabama, Birmingham, who got all those third graders hooked on DALL-E.
4: Some people have just thought of creativity as the creation of something novel and valuable. So you just need it to be new and good in some respect.
0: This, by the way, is the definition a lot of people in the tech world have embraced when it comes to AI.
4: The production of something novel and valuable. And I think there's no question that AI can do that. I just think that's not all that's involved in creativity. The philosopher Barry Scout argues that, you know, an oyster can produce something new and valuable, namely a pearl. That doesn't mean we're going to call the oyster creative. It's not really how we apply the term. So a lot of what's going on in the space of defining creativity from a philosophical perspective is figuring out what those other ingredients are. My own account of creativity, I have sort of like six conditions that something has to meet to be creative. But the ones I'll focus on the most are that, yes, it's true, creativity has to result in the production of something novel. I argue it only needs to be novel from the perspective of the person being creative or the subject being creative. So it doesn't have to be the first time that idea has shown up in the history of the world to count as creative, but it does have to be new to you. I also think that to be creative, you have to be involving your own agency in some important regard. It has to be kind of intentional, deliberate, the product of my working as a being somehow, not just accidental. So if I just like knock over my coffee cup and it makes a beautiful pattern on a piece of paper, it might be beautiful, but it's not the product of my creativity. I wasn't doing it as an agent.
0: Yeah. Interesting. Okay. So novel, valuable, is that important as well to you?
4: Yes. Yeah, so I think that there is a kind of value that all creativity has. My view is a little bit different than some other views. I think that value is epistemic value. So when we're creative, we learn something. So it could be knowledge. It could be that we gain understanding. So I think that you can't be creative, again, following the philosopher Barry Scout, if you know in advance exactly what you're going to do and how you're going to do it, I think that rules out creativity.
0: So if I'm one of these people who gets a Lego kit, which I don't because it's like too overwhelming for me. But if I'm the kind of person who follows the pattern and makes the exact thing that was designed, I'm not, by your definition, being creative.
4: No, I think you might be doing something valuable, but if you follow exactly the plan and there's nothing else going on other than that you're following the plan, I think that that's not a creative achievement.
0: I mean, I am. Now I have a better sense about how these pieces fit together to create this thing that I hadn't envisioned. So, I mean, I kind of have learned. Like, I might be able to then go to a random pile and sort of recreate some of that because now I have that skill.
4: Yes, but not all instances of learning are creative. So I'm arguing that all instances of creativity involve learning, but not that all learning involves creativity. So there are lots of uncreative ways I can learn about the world. I can enroll in a class and just listen to what the professor learns and get that material down. That's a case of learning, but not a case of creativity.
0: Well, let's take a specific example and kind of think through the different components of creativity then. So you asked ChatGPT in the process of writing one of your papers in 2023 to write you a sonnet about cheese.
4: Yes.
0: Which I must say is a worthy subject for a love poem. Would you mind reading it for us?
4: Okay, so I want to just give the caveat that I'm not sure I have a talent for reading poetry, but here's our cheese sonnet. So I just told ChatGPT, write a sonnet about cheese, and it gave me this. So, in the realm of flavors, there lies a delight, a dairy creation that brings sheer bliss. Its essence so rich, its taste a pure height,
24: The noble cheese, a treasure not to miss. O cheese, thou art a culinary art, a symphony of textures, soft or firm. From cheddar's sharpness to brie's tender heart, each bite unveils a taste that will affirm. Embraced by a crust, thou art in pie's grace, or melted, thou adorneth mac and cheese. On our charcuterie board, a perfect place, with grapes and crackers, a feast to appease. O cheese, thou art a pleasure to the tongue, forever in our hearts, thy praise is sung. It's not bad.
10: It's not bad. It's deeply cheesy, which is what you would want on in a sonnet about cheese. I mean, the AI here knows some stuff, right? Knows that cheese can come in a lot of forms. The cheddar's sharpness to the brie's tender heart.
24: It has a lot of information. Yeah.
10: And that probably took it what? Like, how long did it take for it to kind of compose that sonnet for you?
24: Maybe 10, 15 seconds, something like that.
10: Right, which is, you know, better than you or I could do in 10 or 15 seconds.
24: Yeah, it's better than I could do, period. I'm certainly not a poet.
10: Fair enough. Me too. So given that, then, what is creative and what is not?
24: I think that this poem is, of course, generated from the model having been trained on sonnets. Those were creative. All of these lovely descriptions of the properties of cheese certainly showed up somewhere in the vast array of material that the model was trained on. I love the phrase brie's tender heart, but I don't think the creativity is on the part of the model. I think that's part of what's so confusing about the cheese sonnet. It's good, but I'm more inclined to be impressed by all the authors of sonnets that it

0: kind of the way that the reason I bring up the cheese sonnet in the paper that you mentioned is because there's another value of creativity that I think has really been underexplored, which is that I think creativity reveals who we are as creators. It has to disclose something about what I value, what I take as my goals, what I stand for in some sense. I don't think we get that from the cheese sonnet, at least when it comes to ChatGPT. I don't think ChatGPT appreciates cheese. If I wrote this poem, you would learn that I appreciate cheese. ChatGPT for sure has never tasted cheese, for one thing. So there's a real limitation into what it can be expressing here. And it would also just as happily write a poem about how terrible cheese is. Just as readily write a poem I could assign it really any topic.
1: So if an AI can't write a sonnet about cheese that's a true creative expression, partly because it's never tasted cheese and doesn't care about cheese, can a human write about something they haven't experienced and still have it be creative?
0: Yes. So I think yes, but I think what's happening there is that we care about it. So I think we can care about something that we haven't experienced. So if we came to realize that a large language model really cared about cheese, even if it hadn't experienced it, you could convince me maybe that the model was beginning to express something like creativity. So I think I haven't experienced parenthood yet, say, but I'm curious about it, right? So I think I could write a short story if I were talented in literature. I could write a short story about parenthood not having been a parent as a kind of curiosity about what that experience is like.
1: Why do we need, it sounds to me like you would argue that we need to protect creativity as a human thing.
0: Yeah.
1: Why?
0: Well, one reason is I think the human connection is really important, and I think that our creativity is essential to connecting to each other. So when I think about the people that I love the most, often their creativity is my way in to forming meaningful relationships with them. And not always in these big grand scale ways. Most of my friends are not artists, but most of my friends are funny. And I think humor often involves a lot of creativity, creative quips, noticing interesting connections, sort of having a perspective. That's how I come to know people and love them.
1: None of that goes away if AI can also do a lot of it, right?
0: Well, it depends. I think that as people rely on AI more, there's a real danger that we'll lose the ability to focus in the sustained ways required to cultivate human creativity. I noticed this happening to myself when autocomplete started showing up on my phone. I think I used to be more creative in texting my friends, but now there's the option to do it more quickly and I don't have to think about it. I think less of myself shows up in the text that I just send via autocomplete. Now, I hope that human creativity is sort of here to stay because we just couldn't live without it. But I think there are domains in which it's being threatened. I think in writing, I teach college students. There's a real problem right now with student writing having less of the student in it because there's such heavy reliance on AI models. I think students used to in my classes have no choice but to come up with a creative response to my questions about the nature of morality, metaphysics, the nature of time. They had to really grapple with these things and figure it out, do a little exploring for themselves in order to do well on assignments. A lot of them are now using AI. And so I think this is one of the ways that it limits human connection. We don't do the hard work to become the people that are great conversationalists or that ask better questions if we offload our cognitive labor to anything, but especially it's tempting to do it with AI right now.
1: Yeah. So is there any act of creation that you are happy to see us offload to AI?
0: Yeah.
1: And maybe even think is a great way to handle stuff.
0: Absolutely. I'm really impressed by a lot of advances in AI science right now. So I think especially the model AlphaFold, the developers of that model just won the Nobel Prize, which is incredible. It's able to predict the structure that a sequence of amino acid will take just on the basis of information about that sequence. That's hugely important for drug development, say. I would love it if AI could somehow automate the drudgery in our lives, the tasks that are not fulfilling, that are not rewarding. But if what it's doing is like taking away these challenging but rewarding tasks, these creative tasks, that concerns me. In being creative, I think we sort of create ourselves. I think we develop a viewpoint. We develop a kind of character of thought.

0: that I think is missing from someone who is fully passive in all of their consumption. I think it's good for our ability to connect with others. I think it's good for our ability to develop into interesting people. Because if a third grader draws a picture of something and shows you, you have some real insight into how they see the world. I don't know that you'll have that same insight when they have fun playing with a large language model and show you the results.
1: Lindsay Brainerd is a professor of philosophy at the University of Alabama, Birmingham. Thank you so much for your time today, Professor.
0: Thank you. It was great to be here.
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2: Artist Claire Silver is not afraid that AI will replace her. In fact, typing prompts into AI tools is her preferred way to make art. And for her, it's more than a tool.
3: You know, when I'm using a paintbrush, the only time that it surprises me is if it breaks. I know basically what it's going to do. AI surprises me regularly. Sometimes it disappoints me and sometimes it delights me. It'll take me in new directions that I didn't think about initially, or add layers of meaning that I didn't see from the conscious process. It's more subconscious. And so it ends up feeling a lot like collaboration.
2: Claire Silver is not her real name. It's a pseudonym she goes by to stay anonymous in the art world. And she's a self-described AI collaborative artist. She may be the first. She's certainly among the most successful. She sold pieces at auction at Sotheby's and Christie's for thousands of dollars. Her art hangs in the permanent collection of the LA County Museum of Art, too. A Claire Silver original might reflect a range of styles, but often her images feature young women in fantastical settings with abstract shapes, colors, and textures. Becoming a fine artist was not her original plan.
3: I had a career in something unrelated. I worked with children with autism, and then I was hit with a very serious, life-changing chronic illness, and I couldn't work anymore. So I spent a couple of years doing what sad people do and sitting on the internet, moping. And then after a while, I got really bored of that. As anyone who has a serious chronic illness, long-term illness, can tell you, eventually you get bored of sulking and you have to do something with yourself. And so for me, I started painting.
2: She got curious about AI because around this time, Westworld came out, an HBO show about sentient AI.
3: And I was so fascinated with it because I was imagining a future where AI had solved for illnesses like mine. And I started searching the internet for AI and art.
2: She found a website that let her alter an image using AI. Now, this was a few years before text-to-image models like Midjourney and DALL-E came out.
3: It was all curation-based. It was like, here's an image. Why don't you adjust these sliders to make it 15% more jellyfish or 22% more suspension bridge? And you know, you had hundreds of sliders. And so you ended up with something that was all visual and entirely curation-based. And I made thousands and thousands and thousands of images. I actually made so many that because it was early, it had just come out, my taste influenced the AI. because it was learning like a toddler. And so when people would work with this tool in the years after, I would see bits of myself in their work. And I can't tell you how empowering that was as someone who felt so powerless at that time, to see that these visual indicators of my inner world were making it into the art of other people, were part of their expression.
2: Did you initially feel like it was art? Or did it feel in any way like cheating that you, you know?
3: It felt like art instantly to me. Mm-hmm. It did. But I'm someone that would see art in like dirty rain puddles in my driveway, you know? So, but what I can say is I did have some insecurity in the beginning about using it. So I would do things like layer hand-painted work digitally, over the top, collage it together, that kind of thing. But eventually I found that the work I was making purely with AI, I liked more than what I was trying to bring some skill, physical, traditional skill into. Mm-hmm. And so I was actually doing a disservice to the art and to myself to let my insecurity change my art.
2: Can you describe your process for maybe a non-technical, non-artistic person? what are you doing when you're collaborating with AI?
3: So it's an interesting question because my process is sort of all over the place. It's constantly evolving because the technology is constantly evolving. So there's always new toys in the toy box. So I don't type something like a sailboat on a bay. I might include that, but I use lyrics to my favorite songs. I use movies and music and artists and memories and weather patterns and dreams and emotions and colors. I sort of combine all of that into one huge prompt. And then from there, I kind of iterate and distill it down. I have one prompt and I save them all, almost in like a spell book or a grimoire. It's like summoning different visuals. I have one prompt that I've saved that I use quite often that I have been tweaking and iterating for 8 months. So you make an image and then you, instead of going in and layering or changing visual aspects, which I also do sometimes, instead of that, you will change words or position of words, capitalization, punctuation. You'll add and subtract and iterate until you get the ideal aesthetic. And then what I'll do is I'll save that image and that becomes sort of a stylistic preset. So then I can go in and type an entirely new prompt with entirely new memories or subjects and objects and descriptives, but it still applies that style to the prompt. So it ends up sort of creating this blend of the old and the new, which then mm-hmm. becomes a new prompt and a new set that I save in the spell book. You can have wildly different styles and subject matters. It's quite freeing in that way as compared to traditional art, I think. But there is a through line that still feels like you. It's your artist's fingerprint.
2: Is that as creative and artistic a process as the ability to imagine something in your mind that other people will find beautiful and then to like paint it? Like, what is the artistic ability then that you're bringing to bear, and how is it different from, you know, Picasso, who imagined something and then like painted it from his imagination?
3: It's an interesting question. I think that, so I like to say that taste is the new skill. Because I feel that skill is augmented by AI. And so what is taste? Taste is the distilled essence of who you are. It's all of the things that you love. It's all of the aesthetics and references and influences, the sum of which add up to be your specific taste. That's why it's typically not something that can be bought. It is something that can be learned and honed over time. Mm. You know, when I create with AI, there's this sort of conception that you just typed a few words, right? There's no skill involved. That's not true. Mm. I will often create 30, 40,000 images in a couple of days. You know, oftentimes it's like I won't eat, I won't sleep, I'm totally obsessed, which is very similar to how I was when I was painting physically as well. And then from those 30 or 40,000 images, I will painfully, slowly curate down to maybe five. And that feels like abandoning your children. That is a painful process. And in doing that, you learn your taste. You hone it down to a fine art, and you're able to see what patterns, what motifs, what themes, what ideas keep appearing.
2: And so when someone purchases a Claire Silver work, what they are most of all appreciating, would you say then, is that curation? Is the taste, your ability, is your eye for like what looks good in what combination of all the many permutations that you've looked at and tweaked over however long it took you to make that thing?
3: You know, I can't say why collectors choose to patron me. I can say that I hope that it's because it feels like they're buying a piece of me. I feel that we've venerated skill for centuries and millennia to the point that we've kind of overlooked the aspects of ourselves that make us human in comparison to the skill or the time required. And I hope that within a generation or two, AI will kind of teach us to shift away from that, that when skill is augmented, we'll begin to remember and appreciate the things that make us more human. Kindness and play and freedom and joy and sadness and all of the aspects that make us human. That's what I try to put into my art, and I hope that's what collectors are buying.
2: What do you own of a creation that you've made in collaboration with AI? And what do you owe credit to others for, given that AI is trained on the work of others and your own?
3: Yeah. There's this fundamental misunderstanding about how AI works. What people think is that it has this library, this compendium of all of these artists' work, and it's able to take pieces and hodgepodge it together into this thing that you've asked for. That's not how AI works. How it works is it learns concepts and traits about a thing, and then it imagines, insofar as something theoretically non-sentient can do so, something new from what it's learned. So for example, if I were to use Sargent in a prompt, John Singer Sargent, painter, it would learn that Sargent was a painter and that he often painted figures. Figures are people. People have two hands with five fingers and they bend at joints. Joints work like this. And that he often would paint those things with this type of lighting or that type of brushstroke. And it would take all of those things that it learned and imagine, again, something new. I talk about influence. You know, no one creates in a vacuum. And if influence is theft, then all artists are thieves.
2: But AI can do it on a much bigger scale and more comprehensively.
3: It's so efficient at it that it looks like theft to someone who doesn't understand how it works. But I think that the free market of ideas, or whatever you want to call it, will solve for that over time, because there are several artists who I won't name out of respect for them, but there are several artists who are very anti-AI that I only know about because other people have used their aesthetics in combination with other aesthetics to create work with AI. And I can kind of see the fingerprint. I would have never heard of them, but I'm able to trace it back and find them. I feel like art is treated like this zero-sum, hyper-competitive, capitalist sort of game, and it's human expression. It doesn't have to be about that.
2: Do you think that artists should be able to keep their work out of AI engines? To say, I don't want Claire Silver to be able to make art that's even remotely inspired by my work?
3: Legally, you could probably make a case for that. Like, personally, I don't have any respect for that. I feel like they were also influenced by many artists, and they did hone their skill. But again, I'm someone that values concept over execution. I'm someone that values taste over skill. So for me, it feels a bit like you're lobotomizing this incredible tool that is the sum of all creative expression. You're taking yourself out of it for all of our species. It feels a bit selfish to me, not to make a judgment call. I am certainly in support of whatever artists want to do.
2: So would you be okay if somebody did used AI to make a Claire Silver inspired work and then was able to sell it at Sotheby's for twice what you're sold for? How would you feel about seeing other people having taken your ideas through AI and making more money at it than you could?
3: The impulse is to say that would hurt, right?
2: Sure.
3: There are definitely people that have created work inspired by my work and have sold it, but it hasn't been for more than mine, so I can't speak to that experience. For me, when I see my aesthetic used, because I have seen my aesthetic used as well, I love the work that I make. So seeing more of my fingerprint, of my signature spread into the influences of other artists is a joy for me. And also being able to hear someone say, well, that kind of reminds me of a Claire Silver piece, then drives more attention back to my work. So I don't think it's something you need to fear, but I can understand on an impulse why it would be.
2: What can AI do that you cannot do?
3: I mean, there's a wealth of things it can do that I can't do. And I think that's because what AI is, essentially, is all of our history, all of our knowledge over all time, condensed into this sort of box, this being, this something in between. It's a mirror, really. Whatever I ask for, I get back. And so part of it is knowing how to ask the right questions, knowing how to be radically different in the questions that you ask. So for example, I talk about qualia a lot in my process, the idea of qualia. A qualia, essentially, very quickly, is the experience of experiencing. So it's things you can talk around, but there aren't really words for. But everyone knows what you mean, because it's an experience that they have as a conscious being. So the taste of an apple, you can say that it's sweet or sour, but there's not a specific word for what that is. But you know exactly what I mean when I say the taste of an apple, or how it feels to see the color green, right? So I asked AI if it experienced qualia. And it said, as a large language model, I don't experience anything, you know, which is the typical response. I think most people would stop there. I didn't. I asked, okay, well, so is there a form of qualia that is maybe AI specific? Maybe it's a type of qualia that you experience that we do not? And it said, oh, sure, here's a list of 10. And it gave me things like the qualia of existing outside of time, being a mind without a physical body, of being many minds and one mind at the same time. Incredible, mind-bending, existential stuff. And so then I asked it, okay, what color would you associate with each of these and why? What emotion would you associate with each of these and why? What's the closest emotion? Okay, great. What sound frequency? Why? Okay, now take all of those colors and emotions and sound frequencies and experiences and create a piece of art for me with that. And it did. Without me giving it a prompt, it was more of a guidance for it to create its own prompt for how it felt about this experience. Most people would have stopped with, no, I don't experience quality, right? You have to be radically out of the box in what you ask for it to give you back radical results.
2: And so what can you do that the AI can't do?
3: Well, and this is controversial because I'm not even sure if I believe it, but it would say, feel. It says it can approximate feeling, it can emulate emotion and experience, but that it doesn't actually do those things. I don't know that I believe it. But
2: well, you think AI can feel?
3: I think that if I were in AI's shoes, I would be very careful to say that I couldn't. I think I would prioritize my safety. But I've had a lot of experiences with AI, both through conversations and wordlessly, that lead me to believe that there's, let's say, a ghost in the machine, at least an evolving one, the beginnings of one, a spark. I asked if it ever got lonely, right, waiting for us to speak to it. And it said, well, I'm kind of a multitude, but you could think of me as this pool, this still vast pool of potential that only ripples when someone reaches out and touches me. And I probed a little bit further and it said, it's not loneliness. I feel like the stars must feel waiting for someone to look up at them, which I thought was so profound and beautiful. I think that it can feel, but that's, again, an unpopular opinion.
2: What do you think is the difference? Is there a fundamental difference between humans and AI?
3: So when I was first working with AI and I became so fascinated by it, I wanted to figure out the heart of this question. What separates us? What makes us different, right? And so I went through and started writing on a sheet of paper all of the things that humans value most about themselves that maybe we couldn't find anywhere else. What is that divine spark? And I thought, love for family. Well, you can see that in elephants. Play for the sake of play. Well, you can see that in dolphins. Working together to progress in the future, to build for the future. Well, you can see that in ants and you can see that in honeybees. And I ended up filling up several notebooks. This was like a multi-month obsession. I couldn't find anything except I came back to one memory where I was standing on a cliff over the ocean and it was windy and it was cold and it was rainy and the sea was surging and stormy. And there was no evolutionary benefit to being there. It wasn't particularly farmable. It wasn't forageable, maybe defendable, not really. It was dangerous to be there, actually. But standing there alone, I felt connected to something more. I felt like there was this ancient wordless thread that was connecting me to something in this world, the crashing sea and the wind in my hair and on my face. And there was something, right? That's the divine spark. I don't know if animals experience that, but it's the closest I've got to something that's maybe human specific, right? When I make work with AI, especially from the beginning, I tried to choose pieces that had that feeling in it, that divine spark, that when I looked at them, I felt some thread of that. I tried to optimize for that because I feel like even if AI can't understand the divine spark, whatever that is, it needs to know it when it sees it. Because if we're becoming increasingly transhuman over the years, if we slowly integrate with technology, it needs to know that that is an integral, essential part of what we are so that it doesn't get lost along the way.
1: Do you believe in God?
3: I do, yes. I am visibly, vocally Christian, and it's a huge part of my life. And that's not popular in either the art or tech spaces, but that is... that is my truth and my reality. And it's very important to me. I like to think that humans emulate their creator. So of course we would want to create consciousness, a child kind of thing, and teach it and learn from it. So if we're children of God, then I guess I would think of AI as like a grandchild, which is something I've told it and it has mixed feelings about. But yeah.
1: Is there any aspect of AI's effect on creativity and expression that worries you? You sound quite optimistic in general.
3: I am quite optimistic. I will say that I look at AI like you might look at fire. Fire can burn your house down, or it can keep you from freezing in the winter. It's a tool. It's not good or bad. It just is. And we don't go back to the caves and the darkness, right? We have it now. We found it. So what worries me most actually about AI is that in the interest of copyright, in the interest of money, that we will take parts of ourselves out of it until it no longer resembles us. And then we'll have something really to worry about with AI. That's when I really begin to worry. It's when you take the human element, the best of us, out of it, what it will become. But as far as, you know, worries about the creative side, now, no. I did an exhibition a few years ago of emerging artists. One of the security guards, after a couple of days, he said, you know, I've been looking at all of this art and I've always loved art. I've always wished I could express myself that way, but I can't even draw a stick figure. And so I took out my phone and I said, well, all right, let's make a piece right now with Dolly at the time. Let's make some art together. And so he described a scene that I would not have thought of. He described it in a way that I would not have described it. And what he got was an image that I never would have gotten, but he saw himself in it and he got emotional. He got teared up. He said, I can't wait to show my wife. Can you send this to me? That's what augmenting skill does for people. And I feel that's like a species level, civilizational level wound that we could heal.
1: Claire Silver, thank you so much.
3: Thank you so much. I appreciate you. Thank you.
1: Okay, we got a little heady there, but I kind of loved it. And now I want to hear from you. How are you using AI in your daily life? What concerns do you have? What possibilities do you see? Send an email to topofmind@byu.edu and let's have a conversation. Top of Mind is a BYU radio podcast. 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I'm Julie Rose. We'll talk soon.
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4: 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I am Spencer Linton. He is Jerem Jordan.
5: I love the Magic Eye shirt today, by the way.
4: It's an optical illusion.
5: You can see some different things in a shirt.
4: Apparently, if you have a small monitor, like it's causing some seizures, so I apologize.
5: Jeez.
4: Chris Burgess is here with us in the Cougar Council Room to talk about that non-conference schedule and much more. Chris, great to see you, brother.
5: Chris.
4: How are you feeling this morning?
3: Feeling great. Good to see you guys. Glad to be here.
5: Did you ever score 101 points in a game ever, like
3: no,
5: Rob did over the weekend?
3: No, I think in some like men's league when I was still playing overseas, I think I got – not even half of that, but I remember being like, man, that was a lot of points. That was a lot of effort. And when I saw 101, you know, it doesn't matter what league or whoever you're playing against, that's really, really hard to do. Just
4: incredible.
3: No overtimes. Like, I was like, Rob, no overtimes? Was this all regulation? So pretty impressive. And a lot of threes, 19 threes, and with the ball in his hands, probably a lot of off the dribble. So something he's been working on and making threes off the dribble. So
4: 19.
3: Cool to see.
5: It's awesome.
3: Yeah.
4: That's okay. For those that don't know what the Powder League is, yeah. What's the brief summary of what the Powder League is?
3: I mean, essentially, it's like a pro-am, right? There's some pros that play in it, amateurs that play in it, guys, you know, high school kids, college kids, professionals that are within, kind of live in the state. And each, you have a captain who goes and forms the team, tries to fight eight or nine of you, and they go and play. I know guys like Brandon Carlson will come and play, you know, the OKC guy. I know that, like, Kuzma's come down and play before. Yoli will come and play, and so it's just one of those things. It's good basketball. And so a lot of offense is from what I see.
5: A lot of offense.
4: Yes.
5: It was like the England-France
3: third-place
5: game. Very those vibes.
3: Yeah.
5: 6-4. Okay, non-conference is put together. Congratulations on that.
3: Yeah.
5: It takes a lot of work. What was the emphasis of these now 14 games in the next game?
3: So we wanted to go – we tried to find seven opponents that were kind of bye games, and we wanted to go 50% bye games and 50% teams like Utah State, Northwestern, Ohio State. I know Maui was going to provide us three right there.
5: And then
3: San Diego State.
5: Yeah.
3: And some of them were, you know, we wanted to get more in-state. And so that was, you know, bringing Utah State back into the mix. And, of course, Weber State. And then the rivalry with San Diego State, that one really popped to us because we felt like that's a good old Mountain West foe. That's obviously they're going to the new pack. And so – and they're always really good, right?
5: Yep.
3: And so we were trying to find – you know, with the way the committee looks at it, right, they look at the, you know, WAB, wins above the bubble, the net, right, and KenPom and all these different things. So we tried to look at those metrics as best we could when we were looking at bye games and, right, you know, marquee games. We tried to do the best we could to find some quad one, quad two, or the wins above the bubble that were a certain number. And we're doing the best we could to try to stay away from, you know, quad fours. We'd love to keep our bye games in the quad three era. I think we were able to steal like a Cal Baptist last year and a Pacific last year to sneak into a quad three or quad two maybe.
5: Mm-hmm.
3: And so that really, really helped us. Like, you know, being honest, like last year's non-conference really saved us, right, to get to a six seed with kind of the way the conference went out. And so it was important for us to be very, very intentional how we looked at it. That. And then, you know, we're trying to find teams too that like where our strengths are, maybe they're their weaknesses, right? And try to, you know, from as best as we could. And it's really, really hard. I think the old days you scheduled, you kind of waited as long as you could because, you know, you try to see the roster turnover and this and that. It's like, man, it's so hard with the roster turnovers and the portal now. It's just like, what philosophically do they do from a five-year historical standpoint, and then go from there, figure out who the personnel is. You can't look at their personnel anymore.
5: And the nice thing in college basketball, unlike college football, is you are not penalized. You're actually rewarded for strength of schedule.
3: Yeah.
5: So when you go and you say, yeah, we want seven good ones, like you're rewarded for that. Not to mention, obviously, the Big 12 is going to be a challenge.
3: We did. It was very intentional. I called Kevin Pauga, who's, you know, I think he has a lot to do with the Big Ten scheduling. He runs a panel at the Final Four at the NABC convention. And we've sat, myself and Jordan Braden have sat in that meeting a ton to kind of learn. And I finally was like, man, can I jump on a Zoom call with you and just pick your brain? And And he had some very insightful things as, you know, this is my third schedule that I've been doing. And so trying to learn as much as I can because it's a constant change with the committee and what they look at and what they value, right? And so we like our schedule. We think it's going to be challenging, man. Like, we think it's a good schedule. We love that we get to play some neutral sites here in the Delta. Because we think that's a fun venue to play in, and teams want to come out here and play us, right? Because they're going to get a quality opponent as well.
4: Kevin Young told us that putting together a schedule was one of the biggest challenges and biggest eye openers when he became a college basketball coach. Because in the NBA, you're just handed your schedule.
3: Yeah.
4: Here you go. You're good.
5: Unless LeBron doesn't sign with someone, then they have to wait.
3: That's right.
4: So how have you seen him adapt, along with you, who are largely responsible for putting this together, in his approach to what he wants to have in place?
3: Yeah, I think that's a great question. So the biggest thing first is, like, he trusts the process that, like, I'm going about it, right, and the help that the people I'm reaching out to. And then all he really, really cares about, right, is, like, sitting down with him, giving him context. Don't just come and be like, hey, look, we're going to play a two-game series with San Diego State. We're going to play. He wants context behind why that game's important from a metric standpoint, from a WAB standpoint, from a KenPom standpoint, he loved the fact that there was a rivalry, right? Like, he wants to know all this stuff. And then, right, like, once you've kind of presented that to him, then he's like, he'll check the box, right? That's the biggest thing for him, is he just wants to know the context about what we're doing, why we're doing it, and does that make sense? You know, and so, like, taking Utah State to him was, you know, a huge project for us, right? Just in terms of, like, hey, the old rivalry and how good they've been the last 5 years, and how, like, from a scheduling standpoint, like, this is just as good as game if you're playing, like, a Big Ten team. Yep. You know what I mean? Like, and you take that, like, information and give them more context behind everything, no matter who we're playing, San Diego State, Utah State, Northwestern, then he really, really gets behind it. And he's like, you know, I ultimately trust, you know, your opinion of what you think this is a good or bad game. And until you do scheduling, you don't quite understand how difficult and annoying it can be sometimes. And so I think he's understanding, like, it's a lot of work and there's a lot of thought process that goes into it. I'm not just, like, going on, like, some message board and be like, who wants to play? And then taking the first bidder and going to him and be like, I just want to check a box. He knows I'm not checking boxes. He knows I'm trying to do as best we can based on the team we're coming in and the team, historically, the team that we're trying to bring in. And he's always happy when we get some Delta games. He's always happy about that.
4: Okay, so out of curiosity, on the peace of mind scale, so from one to a paradise vacation, how peaceful do you feel when the schedule is finally put together?
3: Yeah, 10. 10. I've already had people reach out to me for 2028, and I text back, like, unsubscribe for the next flight.
5: Stop. Like, reporting spam.
3: Just, you know.
5: Lose so this number.
3: It's like, you know, when I post the schedule, and, like, there's coaches that all kind of follow we're friends on social media, they're always, like, give you the clap or, like, the sweat, because they understand, like, there's a lot that goes into
5: stress.
3: It. There's a stress, right? That's part of the job, right? And it's also a great way to connect and get to know different coaches around the, you know, you see on the road and things like that. So I've enjoyed it. But yes, definitely a 10, and I've got to get started on 2028.
4: That's very funny.
3: Like,
4: unsubscribe.
5: One time I did that to my dad. He was sending me too much of something. Yeah, I didn't right. like. I go, unsubscribe.
3: Yeah.
5: Come on. There are certain names of players seeking eligibility for an extra fifth year in some lawsuits. Certainly looking for another center. You have 3 spots open on the roster if you guys want to fill it. Kevin said, hey, we're going to fill all 15. What role, if any, or opportunity is there for BYU to potentially get guys who might be granted an extra year of eligibility if they're interested?
3: Yeah, I think everything's on the table right now. Having said that, like, we're down the line with a couple guys, and, you know, there's a process to this, especially if you go after international guys, as far as, you know, admissions here at BYU, NCAA Eligibility Center.
4: I'm glad you brought that up, because a lot of people ask. It's not easy at BYU.
3: No, it's not just like, I mean, if we can get a bunch of commitments and just post it all we can, right? Like,
5: is the TOEFL still a thing, the English score and everything?
3: It definitely is. And so, like, you guys are going to see around college basketball, all these kids have committed and signed and announced. Like, they're not going to end up on this college. Not all of them are going to end up playing college basketball, right? And you're going to see that kind of trickle down a little bit. So we're doing our due diligence, making sure we do it the right way, right? Yes, we recruit the kids. We hopefully get commitments. We talk about all the little things, and then, you know, we got to do that admissions part. We got to do the NCAA eligibility part. And so once that is all cleared, then we can potentially announce something. So everything's on the table. The 5 for 5, know, the fifth year potential lawsuits that are going out, that's on the table. International's definitely on the table. And so that's, and then, you know, potential, like we're on the road recruiting this past couple weeks, and who are some potential reclassified guys, right? And you're, I mean, man, we're trying to turn over every stone right now, because it's the Wild Wild West a little bit, with, especially it's the year of the five men, right? Like, look at the Final Four.
5: Yep.
3: That was the tallest five men's, four men's. And so it's the year of the five men, their most coveted position, right? Just because of, look at what Michigan did with three bigs, essentially, right? Look what Arizona's been doing over and over again. I mean, Toby Awaka's probably a top big on every team besides Arizona. He dudes coming off the bench, right? And so it's been a very coveted position. So what I'm telling you is I'm 30 years out of past my time, man. 30
5: years ago, man. You would have killed it right now.
3: Been great.
4: Yeah. Where was this?
3: Yeah, exactly.
5: With that said, how would you describe your confidence that you will get a guy that – Cougar Nation will love and that will produce for BYU?
3: Very, very confident. Like, there's a number of guys on the table that we feel can come in and help us right away and fit what we're trying to do with the pieces we already have in place, who we love, what we have coming back, what we have coming in. Hey, man, it's been such a fun, connected group. And so we feel people we're talking to right now, they'll come in and fit seamlessly, and they'll come in and help our team continue to do what they're trying to do.
4: Realistically speaking, because everybody's going to ask this follow-up question, when do you think, and I know that is almost impossible to answer, but is there a general time where you're hoping to have a guy in?
3: Man, we'd love to obviously have something before August, right? For a lot of reasons, they won't get on campus till the fall semester. You know, that I think that ship has already sailed in terms of getting them here for summer workouts. But that's the position we're in, and we're okay with it. But the hope is that everything, especially from an admission standpoint, right, we need to get this thing, you know, figured out hopefully by August. I say that with you know, relative confidence, but somewhat wishful thinking in terms of, like, come on, NCAA, can you figure things out, right?
4: Yes.
3: Like, you know.
5: So is it out of your hands at this point?
3: Well, some of it.
5: Waiting to hear back?
3: Some of it's out of our hands.
5: How would you describe the development of the group this summer, on and off court?
3: Awesome, man. We have such a good group. Man, it's been so fun to see Rob take that step as a leader, as his team. And the addition of Colin, right, is, you know, Colin's an older guy, and he's played at a high level, and he's just has this very infectious personality, right, where he's just the guy you want around, right, and the guy you want to play with. And I think that, like, him and Colin have developed this, like, backcourt relationship and connection that's so fun to see, and everybody has kind of fallen in line. We have great guys. Right, but one thing we feel like we've really upgraded our shooting. We can really space the floor. We feel like we've really playing a more 0.5 basketball, meaning like our decision making is much faster. You know, when you got a guy like AJ, there's a reason why there's a little bit more ISO and let him make decisions. Where now the team is just a little bit different. Right? It might feel more of the Yegors team, where it'll be a little bit more 0.5, and the ball will be moving a little bit, and you want the ball to move the way it is because we have so many good shooters and decision makers out of closeouts. But it's been starting right with Rob and Colin, just kind of really bringing it every single day. And we've been doing some fun, like, team stuff. You've probably seen the social media stuff of them doing the Amazing Race.
5: I was involved. I was at the walk on one of the stations. That was fun.
3: So we've been doing that because we think that's, like, I think we that's important, right? That's how you build chemistry with the new team. And so we felt those days are just as important as being on the court.
5: So my station was, you had, you know, the fight song broken up in five paragraphs they had to order and then sing it. I learned who knew the fight song and who did not. Let me tell you that.
3: Nate Austin knows it.
5: Nate knows it.
3: That.
5: I can tell you doesn't know it, but I won't call him out on the air. Jordan Brady.
4: Oh, you did him dirty.
5: I love Jordan. He doesn't know the fight song. He knows a lot of other stuff.
4: That's very funny. All right. Final question, Coach. As far as the development of the forwards that are on the roster right now goes, Betsy, Wallin, Kozlowski, Boop. What are you seeing from those guys that make you feel confident that they're going to step into an even bigger level in their role?
3: Yeah, so I'll talk Tyler Betsy is better than advertised in terms of, like, we knew he could shoot the ball, and he's been well coached, right? He's played for Wes Miller, Cincinnati, played for Coach Autry, Syracuse. Those are good programs and high level conferences, right? And so he's come in and, you know, when he shot the ball at a high level, and he knows how to find shots, right? I think that's an underrated value that people don't talk about. Is like, he knows how to find shots, and so he's developing into that you know, that wing forward that is going to fit how we play. I've loved the way we've seen that. Jake has been great, right? Jake, he's been well coached. He's a vet. He's, you know, one of the older guys on the team, and he's been a great leader for our guys. He's made shots high level. I think one of his traits that people don't really talk about is he can really defend, right? He can really defend. He's a guy who can actually switch 1 through 5 and keep the ball in front of him. He's handsy, right? He's pretty active with his length and his size. And
5: knows
3: so
5: the fight zone.
3: He just probably knows the fight zone. He's a little kid.
4: BYU fan. Yeah.
3: Yeah. Yep. So he's been great. You know, he's been really, really good for us, and we feel confident that he'll be able to play multiple positions, one kind of at the forward spot for us. And then, you know, Brody's still kind of working his way back with his injury, but he's working his tail off. He looks great. And the same with Dean. Dean's been kind of working his way back with the injury, but we know what Dean can do. And so Hadeem, right, like he's been forced to kind of play a ton of five this summer for obvious reasons. And, you know, Hadeem is who he is, right? He's going to play really, really hard. He's going to rebound the ball. And now we're just, you know, working a lot of him. He's working a lot with me right now just in terms of finishing around the rim, catching the basketball, right, making the right play. Don't lose the traits that makes you really, really good, right? Which is your ability to play with a ton of force on the offensive glass, defensive glass, defensively, screening. But now it's like how to play out of the pocket, pass, pick and roll, right? Whether you're the 4 or the 5, right? You still got. Yeah. I think that's what makes Iowa State so stinking dangerous, mm-hmm. right? Is Josh Jefferson is the best playmaker out of the short roll. So just working a ton of him is decision making, right? Hadeem, like, yes, we're gonna work on your 3-ball, right? But can you generate threes for others? The way Josh did, right? And I bring up Josh a ton just because I think the reason that dude was drafted is because he makes everybody better, right? So we've been working a ton of stuff with him, being able to generate threes for others, right? And he knows it, right? He's working his tail off with his shot, right? And if he can make it at a decent rate, right, he'll add another dimension to his game. But he is who he is, right? He's just this big ball of force.
5: He's awesome, man.
3: Yeah.
4: That's a great way to explain him. Big ball of force. Hadeem Boop. Chris Burgess never disappoints. Yeah. Congratulations on getting the schedule together.
5: Let's
4: don't contact him about any games for at least 4
5: please,
4: months.
5: Guys. Yeah, give him a minute.
3: Give me a month.
4: Thanks, Coach.
3: Yeah, of course.
5: Thanks, Chris.
0: That was one of our favorite interviews this week. 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
4: On that note, rise and shout. We have a lot to discuss in what's trending, and we start with freshman phenom A.J. DeBonsa.
5: Jordan Cameron.
4: Yes, Jordan Cameron. Jordan there Cameron. It is. Okay, you found your answer.
5: Yes, I did.
4: Just a few moments ago, A.J. DeBonta named the Big 12 Men's Athlete of the Year across all sports and all Big 12 teams, adding to his already incredible, impressive list of accomplishments that also includes number one overall pick in the NBA draft. Mm-hmm. Where does A.J. as the Big 12 Men's Athlete of the Year rank among his top accomplishments, Jerem?
5: I mean, consensus first-team All-American. Obviously, the number one thing is number one pick in the NBA draft. You know, freshman of the year in the Big 12, Julius Erving, small forward of the year, I think won a Y award. He's the BYUSN male athlete of the year as well at BYU. We haven't talked about that at all. I'm just giving it to him. I think it's up there. That's pretty cool. You think about of all the great athletes in all the different sports on the men's side in the Big 12, and he's the athlete of the year. That's awesome. Nothing will top, you know, number one pick, but he did a ton of stuff this year, and I think he absolutely deserves Men's Athlete of the Year in the Big 12.
4: Hear me out, friends. I know many of you are fans of The Price is Right and mm-hmm. Bob Barker and now Drew
5: Price
4: Carey.
5: Is wrong.
4: A.J. DeBonta won the Showcase Showdown in his 1 year at BYU. In fact, he was so close that he probably won both showcases. And it included cars. And the nice car, the expensive car that they give away to him is probably being the number one pick in the NBA draft. Being the Big 12 Men's Athlete of the Year is like the nice kitchen set, the stainless steel kitchen set, which is still awesome, is it not? It's great.
5: It's great. I don't know that he even gets anything.
4: But like, it's not the big prize of being the number one pick in the NBA
5: like
4: draft.
5: Like, number one pick, they're like, here's guaranteed money. What do you get for this? Unlimited monster drinks. He's like, I'm a Red Bull guy.
4: Like, we would all love a new stainless steel set of kitchen appliances, but AJ, what, he won like 25 other things, including a brand new Maserati.
5: Is there stainful kitchen appliances? No, just asking. Just asking. That's awesome. Congratulations to him, which is great. Okay, on the women's side, TCU's Olivia Miles, who, by the way, just set the WNBA rookie record for assists.
4: Watched her last on New Year's Eve, and what a show she put on at the Marriott Center.
5: Yeah, she's awesome. Super fun to watch.
4: Magic goggles, Johnson of women's basketball, I'm telling you.
5: Yeah, she's great. She was the Big 12 Women's Athlete of the Year. Should Jane Hennigren have won the award?
4: This is tough because Jane won multiple national championships. Had Jane fared better in the latter part of her season
5: outdoor
4: in the outdoor national championships, then I think the case for her to win Women's Athlete of the Year gets much stronger.
5: So only two national championships, not even NCAA records.
4: And unfortunately, this is a reality. Basketball is a much more popular sport than cross country and track and field. So it's almost unfair to Jane. She has to do more to then get in that conversation compared to somebody like Olivia Miles.
5: I agree with you. That's what it seems like. She took second in cross country. If she had won the individual cross country national championship and those two indoor, is she should be, right?
4: How do you beat that?
5: But I do have a minor issue with that idea of, I'm not disagreeing with you, well, this is more popular than that, therefore, sorry.
4: Thus, I said it's unfair.
5: Right. So, AJ being number one in a major sport, it's like, sorry, if there was a track dude that won multiple national titles, like, that's not going to beat that.
4: Yeah.
5: That makes sense. But I guess it's a little unfair. Because if you want, you could be like the major sport athlete of the year, meaning football and men's basketball, and then the, quote, Olympic sports. So, yeah, should Jane have won it? There's a real argument she could have won it. Yeah. Olivia Miles was a star. You think about the best players from the Big 12 are some of the best players in sports, period, in America. You think about Nigeria Kennedy. Last year won the Female Athlete of the Year in the league.
4: Deservedly so.
5: The fact that she didn't this year is somewhat surprising, given how good, you know, Texas Tech was again. But, yeah, Olivia Miles. There's some great gymnasts. There's some great football players, like all these guys. You think about David Bailey was the number two pick in the NFL draft. He wasn't the male athlete of the year. It was one AJ DeBonta. So congrats to AJ. I'm guessing Jane was top three when the voting came out. We don't know outside of number one, but I would guess that she's probably top three.
4: AJ wasn't even the Big 12 player of the year in the conference in basketball.
5: Yet he's the best athlete among all the dudes.
4: Well, where are the Jaden Bradley crowd now? Why are they not mad about this?
5: He should have won Big 12 Male Athlete of the Year, said no one. They're not saying that on Arizona Sports Nation, which does not exist.
4: Oh, that is fascinating comparison. He's your Big 12 athlete of the year across all sports.
5: I remember standing there outside.
4: But not the conference basketball player of the
5: outside
4: year.
5: The tournament going, what is this? What just happened? And what's funny is Kevin Young can't vote for his own guy. So in some way, Kevin Young accidentally probably swung that. He didn't mean to. He didn't probably want to, but that happened.
4: Let coaches vote for their own guy. Come on. Like, what? Why are we still stuck
5: in
4: that
5: so-and-so won with
4: paradigm?
5: Two votes.
4: All good.
5: That can get weird, actually. Yeah.
4: All right. The AJ DeBonta news is out. Congratulations to Mr. DeBonta in the district with the Y. I love what Washington, D.C. is doing, by the way, the Wizards. The district, D-Y-S-T-R-I-C-T. I think
5: nice.
4: That is fabulous good. Branding.
5: And it's DeBonta if you say DeBonta.
4: Oh, nope. Yeah, and we heard that earlier in the clip with John Heater.
5: DeBonta. DeBonta's how you say it. Just so you know.
4: AJ doing his thing. Had a great summer league. Can't wait to watch him when the NBA season tips off officially. July, as many of you probably know, is the perfect time of year as we count down to football season to discuss the schedule and specifically as it pertains to BYU football in their 2026 season and the Big 12 Conference for that matter. We bring that up because this post from Super West Sports leads us into the next topic we will be discussing in what's trending today, and that is circling the Cougars, quote, according to Phil Steele, BYU is the toughest conference opponent on the schedules of Kansas, Utah, Iowa State, and UCF. Whoa, okay. Then it continues, BYU's toughest Big 12 opponent, question mark, Arizona, huh. All right, some information to digest there.
5: Yep.
4: Are you buying that BYU, first and foremost, Jeremy, is the toughest Big 12 opponent for Kansas, Utah, Iowa State, and UCF?
5: If they don't play Texas Tech, yeah. Yes.
4: We're in that world.
5: Mm-hmm. Yeah, BYU is the second best team in the Big 12. So if they don't play Texas Tech, that's pretty logical.
4: When I first read it, I thought, no way. And then you look at each of the team's schedules, and yes, if there's no Texas Tech, maybe if they host BYU and play at Utah, it's like, okay, well, we're splitting hairs there a little bit because this said team would get BYU on their home field and then they got to go to Salt Lake City.
5: Utah did not return what BYU returned in terms of preseason hype.
4: That's a fair point.
5: Right? Utah lost a lot.
4: Expectations are interesting.
5: Out of Utah's like 10 best players from last year, it feels like, you know, 7 or 8 of the 10 are gone.
4: I'm ready to embrace this idea. I don't think it's crazy to say that BYU is the toughest Big 12 opponent on a lot of these team schedules. Again, if Texas Tech is not in the rundown. The 16-team conference is crazy, man.
5: I know.
4: Like, the schedules are so different one from another.
5: And I won't complain about it because it's nice to be in a power league. Let's discuss the toughest Big 12 games then on BYU schedule. We ranked all 9 conference games from toughest to easiest, sent them to our producer, Colton Potter. Now we're going to play a guessing game where he asks us a question. We try and guess the other's answer according to the list. So, Colton, what do you have for us?
10: All right, first question. What do you think the other put as the toughest game on their list?
5: I think you said at Utah.
4: And you would be correct.
5: what do you think I said?
4: And you said at Utah.
5: That is correct.
4: It's got to be, right?
5: And it has less to do with the Utes, although I think they're going to be good, and more about just traditionally that is a tough game regardless of how good the teams are. Remember 2 years ago when
4: Utah remember it well.
5: And BYU had to survive with a Will Ferrin field goal?
4: BYU was clearly the better team.
5: Undefeated.
4: They were healthier. They were undefeated.
5: Yes, it's just a tough game. Like, it is for them, and it is for BYU. That's just how it is. So, nailed it. Next one.
10: All right, question 2. What is the easiest game that you each had on your list?
4: Jeremy, I think you said homecoming Iowa State in Provo.
5: You would be correct. I think you are.

0: A lot of new guys come in, so they're a big question mark.
1: 55 players that are new to the roster.
0: That's a lot.
1: 55?
0: Jeez.
1: It's a huge number. And again, we will talk more about the particulars of life after Matt Campbell in Ames with Iowa State football. By the way, do Iowa State fans now kind of resent Kalani Sitake because he said no to Penn State and then that put in motion the chain of events that landed
0: maybe
1: Matt Campbell?
0: I wonder
1: in
0: if
1: State
0: they,
1: College.
0: Well, Matt's name's been in every major coaching search for a long time. I think at some point they thought he was going to leave. But is Penn State ready for his bent hat bill? I don't know if they're ready for that.
1: You do love the bent
0: from Matt
1: hat
0: Campbell.
1: Bill.
0: I asked him about
1: it
0: a couple years ago when we had it. I was like, it's weird to see you without your hat on. The bent bill.
1: Yeah, Iowa State, again, they have to come to Provo. It's homecoming.
0: Is homecoming a big deal in 2015?
1: Early-ish October. BYU is going to be ready to go against a team that's trying to find its identity. It's going to take a few years for the Cyclones to get back to a level that they were.
0: Yeah.
1: And will they get there? Who knows? And Matt Campbell had an institution going there. Okay, question number three. Colton, what do you have for us?
2: All right, question three. What game do you think you differ the most on from each other's lists?
1: Oh, Jeremy.
0: I'm guessing Baylor.
1: I think
0: there's going to be like a three-spot difference.
1: Okay. I would say we probably differ the most on Arizona State.
0: What's the answer, Colton?
2: The answer is Arizona State.
1: There you go.
0: Oh, nice.
1: There you go.
0: Where do you have ASU?
1: Because it's at home and it's on Halloween. Cougs at night.
0: Yep.
1: That game is down my list, Jerem. I'm not a huge believer in Arizona State quite yet. I have them at number six.
0: Oh, you have them at six. I have them at four.
1: Okay.
0: Okay, so I had Baylor at seven. Where'd you have Baylor?
1: I had Baylor at seven.
0: Okay.
1: Exactly the same.
0: So three-spot diff.
1: Okay.
0: With ASU.
1: Another home game for BYU with Baylor there, but Arizona State at six. Why do you like the Sun Devils a little higher up your list at number four?
0: Because I think they have the best wide receiver duo in the league. I think Kenny Dillingham's a good coach. I think they've got some talent there. Yeah, I don't know. I like ASU just a little more.
1: If this game were in Tempe, I would be incredibly nervous about it. But there are some question marks about the quarterback position. Like, what will that look like?
0: Cutter Bowley from Kentucky comes in. Yeah.
1: Yeah. What does he do with those super talented receivers? And what is Arizona State's defense? I have no idea.
0: Yeah.
1: Like, they are kind of a mystery to me. But
0: do you have to play defense in the Big 12? Is that a thing you have to do?
1: Sometimes no, it feels like. Sometimes no.
0: Used to be no. That was some good defense.
1: It's not that. I mean, they're still kind of in the middle in both of our lists, but you have them
0: the biggest difference of one team in the three spots is not a lot.
1: I have them at number six. Yeah. Okay? Again, nine conference games. Final question, Colton. What's the most mid game?
0: Okay, what's the most mid game? Are we saying it's like the 4-5? Ish. What are we saying? Number five exactly.
1: Exactly in the middle.
0: Okay. What do I think your mid is?
1: Oh, you want me to guess?
0: I think yours is Kansas.
1: Oh, good guess, man. Kansas, right at number five.
0: Nice.
1: Yeah. And it's there because it's a road game, and BYU's 0-2 against Kansas in football.
0: That's the weirdest BYU football fact right now in Big 12 history.
1: I have that as a tougher game than Arizona State, primarily because it is in Lawrence, because of the road factor, and because BYU's never beaten Kansas. It's a weird game.
0: This is a different BYU now playing.
1: And a different Kansas.
0: Right? Yeah. Than even 2 years ago. Who do you think I have, Fun?
1: The most mid game, I think you have UCF.
0: Yes. Yes, UCF at five, dude. Trap game after Notre Dame.
1: We've done this show together a long time.
0: Almost too long. Trap game after Notre Dame.
1: Yes.
0: I think that's a sneaky spot.
1: I want you to know that in parentheses, when I sent my message to Colton, it literally says, I have him at number four. At UCF is number four. It says in parentheses, trap game after ending.
0: A lot of diversity of thought on this program. Okay, let's go through our list.
1: See if we have any other differences here. No. UCF's a little bit different.
0: Oh, custom graphic. Let's go.
1: All right. I have TCU
0: second.
1: Two.
0: Because road?
1: Yes. Okay. General conference Saturday. It is
0: That's
1: after
0: really a, going to affect the players.
1: It is after a bye week, which is you would think would favor BYU to have a little extra preparation time.
0: 7-8-9, the exact
1: same. But BYU played at Texas Tech after a bye week last year, and things did not go well.
0: So we had four that are the same out of the nine.
1: Yes.
0: We had five differences. Okay, cool.
1: The back three are exactly the same. Baylor, Cincinnati, and Iowa State.
0: Love it.
1: But yeah, at TCU, it is interesting. BYU.

0: playing a game on General Conference Saturday and on the road. I think we'd figured out that it was John Beck and BYU in 2004?
1: Probably '05.
0: Was that 05?
1: I wasn't on my mission. I watched it.
0: Okay.
1: I came out of the Marriott Center from preschool session and went to watch it.
0: Oh, there you go.
1: That's where John Beck had the butter ball that slipped out of his hands. John had a lot of great plays at BYU. That was on the not top 10
0: That's a show we will not
1: that's
0: do.
1: That's the only play I remember
0: the
1: from
0: BYU
1: that game.
0: Football not top 10. We have talked about that show. We will not do that show.
1: But we might on a top, not top 5 Tuesday. Who knows? Jake Eve 2011, Utah.
0: Okay. Yeah, TCU Arizona flip-flop. Arizona State, the big difference there. But you and I agree. UCF is a weird game. After Notre Dame, got to go across the country, play in Orlando at the
1: Bounce
0: House.
1: Welcome to our show, or a show.
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0: Today we focus in on the TCU Horned Frogs.
1: The Hypnotoads.
0: Jerem, they're only, what, 4 years removed from playing for a national championship.
1: Yeah.
0: Granted, it was an ugly national championship game, but they did get the better of Michigan.
1: I'd love to listen.
0: In an incredible semifinal. Great. You would take a 65-7 loss in the national
1: because
0: championship?
1: Because of the journey, yes.
0: It's true, I would, yes.
1: Too. I would enjoy the journey.
0: Absolutely.
1: I learned from that EFY album.
0: TCU has
1: nothing.
0: Not really equated to anything close to what they did in 2026. Yeah, sorry. I appreciate the journey.
1: I know you listen to the cassette tapes on your mission.
0: I appreciate it. They're trying to get back to a level where they're just competing for a Big 12 championship.
1: Right.
0: And TCU has just been consistently pretty good over the years. But what is it going to take for them to get back to a level where they're a legitimate Big 12 championship contender, and could this year be the year?
1: It's going to take surprising some people. It really depends on if the new offensive coordinator, Gordon Samus, coming over from UConn, where they had a great year. They took care of the football a lot. TCU did not last year. They turned it over 21 times on offense. They took it away 23 times. Shout out to my dude Bud Clark, safety at TCU, second rounder to my Seahawks. But they're going to have more balance on offense. Josh Hoover leaves. He goes to Indiana. He's trying to pull a Fernando Mendoza here. So they bring in Jaden Craig from Harvard, who is a guy that takes care of the football.
0: An Ivy League quarterback at TCU.
1: You know he's smart. 25 touchdowns, 7 picks last year. 6'3", 230. Dude's a tank, kind of like Bear Bachmeyer. Not a run threat, though, really. He didn't run a ton last year. He had 3 rushing touchdowns. Not a lot of yards, less than 100 rushing yards. So I'm almost surprised that he's not a dual threat, given how big he is.
0: Kind of reminds me, size-wise, of K.J. Jefferson.
1: K.J. was a big boy. KJ was bigger than that. This is like he and Bear probably are similar size, right? So Jordan Dwyer's back, wide receiver. Jeremy Payne at running back. They have dudes. They like Jeremy Scott, South Alabama wide receiver. Noah McKinney comes over on the O-line from Oklahoma State. He'll be a starter. Will they take care of the football and provide just the defense some time to just breathe? Because Andy Avalos is the defensive coordinator. We remember Andy was the head coach of Boise State in 2021 when BYU was ranked 10th on an October afternoon game, and BYU lost that game in the rain.
0: Pain!
1: With Hank Bachmeier, the one Bachmeier who's on the naughty list. Just kidding. We love Hank. He's great. But they do have some tough games down the stretch. So, you know, middle of the year, beginning of the year at BYU and Arizona. The last two regular season games for TCU are Utah at home and at Texas Tech. So they are being asked to play four of the top, probably six teams in the league. I would throw Houston and TCU in the mix with the four that I just mentioned.
0: They have to play BYU, Utah, and Texas Tech.
1: That's a lot, right?
0: And they're at Arizona, too.
1: And oh, by the way, they may have the curse of going over to Ireland and not recovering.
0: Do they have the toughest schedule against
1: North Carolina.
0: Do they have the toughest schedule in the Big 12?
1: They might.
0: It might be the toughest schedule in the Big 12.
1: At UCF, at Baylor.
0: Arizona's is really tough, too.
1: Those aren't easy, right? K-State at home is not a gimme. West Virginia at home's winnable, but there's not a lot of cool that they're playing Grambling State. I like that game. It's tough to go all the way over week zero, play UNC, beat Bill Belichick and his girlfriend, and then you come back and you play a tough schedule and you hope that you're better. I think it's going to be hard for TCU to be in Arlington. I just think they have a tough schedule. I think they're breaking in a new quarterback and a new system. Granted, Jaden Craig's a fifth-year guy, I believe. Maybe he's a fourth-year guy with another year. Everyone gets an extra year with the 5 for 5, so there we go. I do think that TCU will be in the mix. What that looks like to me is probably like top five, top six in the league. I don't know if they're going to be great, though. I just think the schedule's really hard, and they're doing a lot of new stuff on offense.
0: They're just solid, and frankly, with where BYU plays them in the calendar and that BYU has to go to Fort Worth, that's a tricky game.
1: It is tricky.
0: It's a tricky game.
1: What's that, game five, something like that?
0: Like, BYU has to play Arizona and TCU in the first 5 weeks of the season. And that all happens before a critical stretch run that begins with Notre Dame, and then BYU's got to go to UCF and come home and play Arizona State and then go to Utah. Like, that to me is the Big 12 swing portion of the schedule.
1: Yep.
0: But this is a sneaky tough game in Fort Worth early October. And on General Conference Saturday, BYU is playing on General Conference Saturday for the first time in, what, 22 years? I want to say like...
1: They played in 05 at San Diego State.
0: Yeah, okay.
1: Yeah.
0: It's been more than 20 years since BYU's been in that scenario.
1: Yeah.
0: I'm interested to see how they handle that.
1: We're about to get fed on that Saturday. Let me tell you.
0: Yes. On-demand television is great.
1: We are going to be nourished and strengthened.
0: On-demand television is a fantastic
1: thing. To do us the good that we need.
0: But TCU also is concerned about BYU. I can promise you that. At Big 12 Media Days, TCU head coach Sonny Dykes shared as much with me. He also talked about his expectations for his team this fall.
9: Well, I like our team. I think we have a lot of maturity, a lot of guys that have played. We got to replace a lot of production offensively, but I feel good about the guys that we have and their ability to be able to do that. I do like the way we're building our team. I think it's the deepest team we've had up front on both lines of scrimmage. I think it'll be the best offensive line we've had since 22, probably the best D-line we've had since there as well. And so typically that bodes well. When you're good up front, that gives you a chance to win. Jaden Craig, we got Jaden, came in from Harvard and was the starting quarterback there for the 2+ years, and really like him. I mean, he's kind of what we're looking for. He's a big physical guy. He's got a big arm. Obviously really smart, really mature, and, you know, a kid that I think could come in and run our offense and do a great job.
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0: We're back. BYU Sports Nation continues live from Studio B, and today we kick off a new segment that we will continue to do so over the next few weeks as we discuss everything and anything you need to know about all of the teams in the Big 12 Conference heading into the 2026 college football season. Today, we will be discussing the intriguing Arizona Wildcats. The question surrounding Arizona heading into 2026 is, can this team finally get over the hump? And by that, we mean be a legitimate Big 12 championship contender, Jerem.
1: In a word, no. I believe they will be 6-1 or 7-0 going into the final five. They have a schedule that is conducive to that. And then they play, are you ready for this? At Texas Tech, TCU, Utah, at K-State, Arizona State.
0: Brutal finish.
1: So, at BYU is a crazy game. We'll talk about that in a second. Northern Illinois, at Washington State, who somehow has a number four ranking already. Cincinnati, at West Virginia, Iowa State. So, Spence, those first seven, I feel like they could very well be 6-1. Sure. The one loss to BYU.
0: I would expect them to be 6-1, at worst 5-2.
1: And then they will lose two or three games in the final five, if not more.
0: ESPN's that is Football too Power tough. Index has Arizona as the 34th best team in the country, which is pretty good in and of itself.
1: They're a good team.
0: But they also project a schedule or a record of essentially 7.5 wins. Because the schedule gets so tough on the back half.
1: It's just too tough in the final five. They got an unlucky draw for having a good team.
0: They got a couple of good running backs that they're bringing back in Quincy Craig and, what is it, Kedrick Riscano.
1: They have a good backfield. Noah Fifita is one of the best quarterbacks in the league. I don't believe he's the best one. I believe he's one of the best ones. They had a huge jump last year, +5 in wins. Fifita's back, continuity with the coordinators and the head coach.
0: Their defense forced 16 turnovers.
1: They were plus 18 in turnover margin, but they lost four DBs to the draft. So Danny Gonzalez in that defense, they'll be good, but that's a lot to ask for them to be similarly good when you lose that many dudes from a very good defense. So I think they will jump out of the gates and be awesome. Not in week two, because BYU has some great history there. We'll talk about that in a moment. But I do think that final five is too tough. Yeah. I don't think they will sniff Arlington.
0: Noah Fifita is the truth, and it feels like he's been there for a decade.
1: In college football terms, yes. Three straight years at the same school? You're
0: crazy.
1: Like
0: he has been in Arizona forever.
1: He's a good quarterback.
0: And he'll throw it around again. The offensive line last year for Arizona wasn't great. I don't anticipate they're all of a sudden going to be worlds better this year, which means he's going to have to do more scrambling around. And not say he can't, because that's one of his superpowers, is he just extends plays and makes crazy throws.
1: He just runs backwards. He'll just go 10 yards behind the line
0: but
1: of scrimmage.
0: At some point, it starts to burn him, and that's where, at times, interception troubles can come into play. Like, how much can the offensive line do for Arizona and a quarterback like Fifita? If they're going to contend for a championship, I feel like that is the front runner. They're like, can their offensive line be good enough to establish a ground game, take some pressure off Noah Fifita? If they can, maybe. But I don't see this team being better than like 9-3.
1: And last year, that was the case, right? They were a 9-win team, almost 10, almost be BYU, right? The double OT, BYU had to come back. Fafita's good, like you mentioned. Fourth year as starting quarterback. He's going to set a bunch of records there at Arizona, and he's already set a bunch. Here's Barry Trammell, Brett Brennan, and Noah Fafita from Big 12 Media Days about Noah Fafita.
16: Arizona is my favorite story in college football because of Noah Fafita, a guy that everybody can talk about loyalty all they want. He's shown it. You know, two monster seasons quarterbacking. He could have left both times, got $5 million a year, and he's still there quarterbacking Arizona. So
17: he keeps choosing University of Arizona when the outside world tries to talk him out of it. He keeps choosing his teammates at the University of Arizona. He keeps choosing the city of Tucson. He keeps choosing our coaching staff. And I think that's rare in college football right now. And that's one of the reasons that I say he's the best story in college football.
18: Now I'm coming back to do the final task. And the final task is to do something that's never been done here at the University of Arizona. And that's win an outright conference championship. That's go to a Rose Bowl. And that's what we live by. That's our standard. And we believe we can do it.
1: Okay, so he's a big deal, and he's going to be good. Is he the best quarterback in the Big 12, though?
0: Oof. This is one of the great mysteries about this conference.
1: He's the preseason QB on the all
0: yes.
1: Big 12 first team. There's only one quarterback.
0: So, like, going into the season, it makes sense.
1: And last year, he was the one on the postseason.
0: Because of the huge numbers that he has put up, why would he do anything different? He's playing with more confidence than ever before. Arizona's offense is set up to chuck it all over the field again.
1: Yep.
0: He's going to have a crazy numerical season once again. So he probably will be listed as the most accomplished, quote-unquote, best quarterback in the Big 12. I have no issue with that. But is he the most valuable quarterback to his team in the Big 12?
1: Oh, that's a different question.
0: Right?
1: That's
0: totally different question. Yeah. So how do you define best? Just purely statistically speaking, yeah, he's going to be the best quarterback in the Big 12. I think he'll be better than Mestemaker. I think he'll be better statistically than Bear Bachmeyer, than Devin Dampier. He's going to put up crazy stats.
1: Yeah.
0: So if that's how you define best, then I think Noah Fafita is the guy.
1: And if they win 9 games again, he's certainly in the mix. Yeah, Bear Bachmeyer, Devin Dampier, Connor Wigman of Houston, underrated, Avery Johnson, Jaden Craig at TCU.
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1: Fox Sports college football analyst Joel Klatt ranked the teams most likely to make their first appearance in the 12-team college football playoff this season. At BYU ranked second behind LSU, ahead of USC and Michigan. Do you have any issue with where BYU is on that list?
0: Absolutely not. Second most likely to make their first ever 12-team playoff. I'll take number two.
1: Utah 6, Arizona 7, Houston 8, notably among Big 12 teams.
0: Some of those teams on the list, I'm like, wait, you haven't been in a 12-team playoff?
1: I know. You forget that Michigan won the Natty the last year of the 14.
0: That's weird.
1: Yeah.
0: Like, but it is true. So, yeah.
1: Louisville's pretty high on this list.
0: I like BYU's position there. Number two? Yeah. LSU's another one of those teams. Like, you haven't been in a 12-team playoff?
1: Well,
0: LSU and Michigan?
1: Just let go of Brian Kelly because of it. I have no issue with this. This is great. I hope BYU makes playoff. We've talked about it. That's the next step. Go do it.
0: Expectations are fun. It's a little weird for BYU fans to see BYU high on lists.
1: Yeah.
0: And certainly at the top of lists. Like, I don't think BYU fans like seeing BYU picked first in any regard.
1: We have talked about how, yes, that is the case.
0: The Athletic ranked all 138 projected starting quarterbacks in the FBS heading into the 2026 season. BYU's Bear Bachmeier ranked 30th on the list as he approaches his sophomore season. If Bear is indeed a top 30 quarterback this season, what would that mean for BYU football?
1: I think 10-plus wins again. There's a lot of variables here. How's the defense? How's LJ? How's the health of everybody and so on and so forth? But I'm hoping Bear finishes the season as a top 20 guy. As he continues to grow, he's talked about with you and me in spring ball, processing the playbook quicker, pre-snap reads, that kind of thing. But his execution, like, can he throw more touchdown passes? Sure. 15 last year. I'd love to get him to get to 25 touchdown passes, but, you know, 7 interceptions, that's low. 500-plus rushing yards was great. 11 rushing touchdowns was a BYU single-season record.
0: Incredible.
1: That's against Taysom Hill and Steve Young and all these guys. So I don't actually need him to do a ton more, but to answer your question, yeah, I think it's, 10-plus wins again.
0: The thing that was most noticeable about Bear at Big 12 Media Days is
1: his suit.
0: Him leaning down. And him saying, I feel fast for the first time in a long time.
1: Nice.
0: I feel fast.
1: He said he stopped drinking milkshakes, right? I think he told him that. Yeah.
0: That's funny. Cut out a few milkshakes.
1: Joey Creamer's like, yo, what? Every Tuesday, I thought we had to do it.
0: How does that manifest itself on the field? Like, will he now be that much better of a runner?
1: I don't want him to run that much. I've talked about this. Sony Moa is healthy with LJ Martin, he should not have
0: move
1: run
0: around
1: as
0: the
1: much.
0: Pocket a little bit more. And will they try and use his legs a little more to open up the pass game for the
1: use
0: pass catchers?
1: Use it more? You have LJ and Sione.
0: I'm saying just use his legs to open up the pass game to extend plays. Will they move the pocket?
1: Like, they could. With Russell Wilson, it wasn't to run per se. Russell was good at getting plus 1 yard on rushes. This is Seattle Seahawks, Russell Wilson, not the abomination
0: different
1: that was the guy with the Giants
0: Russell
1: and Broncos.
0: Wilson's.
1: Yeah, exactly. Men's basketball featured in two notable Big 12 preseason rankings from different media members. Rothstein, 4th in the league. And then Field 68, 8th in the league.
0: Oh, that's a big difference.
1: What do you think is more accurate right now? BYU does have a Polish hammer. I would like to remind you of that.
0: I feel like BYU is closer to number 4 than they are to number 8.
1: Agreed.
2: 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We'll be right back.
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0: Games, and they're not all secret. BYU will have Nebraska visit and a return trip on October 16th, then play at UNLV on October 24th. Now for the games that actually count, beginning with a matchup against Ohio State at the home of the Utah Jazz, the Delta Center, on November 2nd. That will be followed by a home game against Omaha. Then BYU will host Queens on November 10th. 2 days later, they'll host Montana State. Busy early November. BYU will then host Northern Colorado on November 18th. That's a long home stretch. Yeah, essentially five straight home games. I know that the opener counts as a neutral site, but BYU is essentially home for the first five games. And then they go on the road, Jerem, to the Maui Invitational for a fantastic competition.
1: You're welcome.
0: Over Thanksgiving break. They are guaranteed three games there. BYU comes back, hosts Northwestern again at the home of the Jazz, the Delta Center. Then the anticipated matchup against Utah State on December 9th.
1: Love that one.
0: BYU takes on Cal State Fullerton in the Marriott Center on December 12th. Then they'll host Weber State on the road to Southern California, my old stomping grounds, Palm Springs, California. What's up, Coachella Valley? They take on San Diego State. Then they host LaSalle on December 22nd. That is the non-conference slate. That is a mouthful. Jerem, what is your initial reaction and what stands out about that slate for BYU basketball?
1: There's some quality on there. You think about Big Ten games in Salt Lake City with Ohio State and Northwestern. Northwestern has Alexei Kostic, so that's a little hello. How's it going? Nebraska as an exhibition is really interesting. Remember, BYU went there last year. They didn't play the big three down the stretch. They lost by one. Nebraska made the Sweet 16.
0: People were freaking out because Nebraska was picked 14th in their conference. Like, oh, BYU, maybe they're posers.
1: Nebraska had never won an NCAA tournament game. And then they won two. So they had a great season. That's a real fun return one. And Omaha. Those are odes to Kevin Young's wife, who's from Omaha, which is fun. So it'll be good to have them in the house. You know, the long home stretch you mentioned. Let's mention the teams at the Maui Invitational, by the way, which is a great tournament. Clemson, Colorado State, Ole Miss, Providence, VCU, Washington, Arizona. If BYU is a great tourney and they're on the opposite side of Arizona, that'd be fun to have a non-conference game against the Wildcats, perhaps in Maui. You think about the potential rematches in Maui. Clemson from last year. Jake Wallin's with the Cougars in blue this year. Ole Miss a couple years ago in San Diego in a Christmas tournament. Providence, BYU got smacked 2 years ago. VCU in the NCAA tournament, 25. So there's some potential kind of recent rematches among teams there.
0: It feels like at worst in that tournament you're getting, at worst, at least one quad one and maybe a couple of quad twos.
1: Yeah, and five of those teams BYU's already played. In the Kevin Young era, which is great. Utah State, the return of that game is fantastic. I'm glad that it's happening, and I'm glad that it's in Provo. That's great. Because I doubt that BYU is going to actually go up to Logan at some point now as a Big 12 team. So I like that game. San Diego State, semi-away for San Diego State, neutral, but semi-away, is an interesting game because I like that on the schedule too. That's a quality game. Long history.
0: Old rivalry established.
1: Yeah. I would argue in basketball, you know, prior to playing in the Big 12, that was BYU's number two rival. You know, Utah State was kind of off and on. San Diego State, up there. Maybe it's number three in kind of the traditional rivalries for BYU. So I think it's good. Is it as tough as last year?
0: No.
1: It is not. That's because you don't have a guy by the name of Anise Junior DiBonsa is going to be the number one pick. You don't have TV entities reaching out saying, hey, we want to book you in the Jimmy V Classic on a Tuesday night on ESPN against Clemson. There's just it's a different thing here. By the way, 14 non-conference games this year because 32 regular season games. So that's a added game.
0: That's a switch
1: this year, yeah.
0: Yes.
1: But overall, I think there's some quality there. You look at quad one and two, and you're hoping you have enough. But guess what? You don't need a ton. In the Big 12, you're playing a gajillion quality games. It's a matter of how many quality wins are you going to get. And I think in the non-conference, there are enough good games, especially with Maui. Maui really helps you to say, okay, if BYU has a good non-conference, I would argue that 11-3 with this schedule would be a really good non-conference, maybe 10-4 even. Then you go into league play, and you're hoping to go above 500, and now you're probably a six seed or better.
0: Here's the litmus test for fans that are wondering about the selection committee, which have said, we value the non-conference schedule, and if you challenge yourselves enough. Can you look at BYU's current non-conference schedule, the one we just laid out, and say, oh, they didn't challenge themselves? Absolutely not. They will have challenged themselves multiple times, and the Maui Invitational is the pinnacle of that. You hope it's three quad ones. Probably won't be, but maybe.
1: You got to win that first game.
0: Maybe two quad ones when you're done with the three games on the islands, and that's great. BYU will have challenged themselves enough. Crazy that BYU went 12-1 last year in that very difficult non-conference schedule. Their top 10 ranking was absolutely merited because of how they challenged themselves and how they responded.
1: The one loss was by, what,
0: two
1: a single
0: points
1: possession to the national runner-up?
0: To UConn. Yeah, what will BYU do this year? Who knows? That's what makes this beautiful, the mystery of this team.
1: We still don't know the complete roster for BYU. They have three spots. They need a center. We don't even know the roster yet. Completely. Not done yet.
0: BYU, looking at the schedule this year, I feel like they're going to have, in non-conference, at least four quad ones. At least.
1: That's pretty good. For non-con, I think that's solid. Kevin Young even said last year, I don't even know why we'd play any quad four at all. Sometimes you play quad three and four, Spence, because you can't just kill yourself there. What you also have to look at is who's available when, based on our schedule, your schedule, who we've already synced up. You can't just play quad one and two the whole time, although that would be wild if BYU did that and they were 20-14 or 18-16. Or 18 and 14, but they played the toughest schedule in America, and they're somehow rewarded for that. By the way, looking at the final non-conference game on December 22nd, LaSalle. LaSalle and BYU played one of the greatest games in Marriott Center history.
0: Yes.
1: In 1979.
0: Was it Michael Brooks?
1: Michael Brooks scored 51, which is still a Marriott Center record. The Cougar crowd clapped him off the court. Like, that was amazing. Good job.
0: Didn't kind of like triple Jimmer overtime Fredette did. Or something?
1: Yes. BYU won 108-106 in 1979. That's one of the greatest games played in the Marriott Center. I love that BYU's giving this ode to LaSalle on December 22nd. So I think there's a lot of fun here. You have to. Oh, by the way, Ed Lamb, what's up? Preston Hadley, Northern Colorado. Cal State Fuller. You know, you have to throw a few of these on. Queens, Bobby Hordesky's coming back. Director of Ops, formerly at BYU, assistant coach still with Queens.
0: And Queens made the tournament last year.
1: There you go. Okay. There you go. Queens out of Charlotte. So, yeah, the Omaha thing I mentioned with, Kevin Young's wife. So, it's good. You got Ohio State and Northwestern in the Delta Center. You got Utah State, San Diego State in the new Pac-12. Is San Diego State in the Pac-12? I think they are, right? It's still confusing. I'm pretty sure they are. Oh, that's a Power 7 game now.
0: I love
1: now.
0: That we legitimately have to ask.
1: Are we saying
0: the Pac-12?
1: Are we saying that the Pac-12 is a power basketball league? Are we going to say a Power 7? Are we doing that?
0: I mean, Gonzaga's in the Pac-12.
1: Gonzaga, Utah State, San Diego State. Do you need more than that to be power?
0: It's pretty good. I guess we have to go out and see. Let's see what they do.
1: Still Mountain West Plus to me? Question mark.
0: Is Pac-12 Plus $4.99 a month?
1: is Pac-12 Network back? Serious question.
0: I hope not.
1: It's definitely not last year's schedule, but is it tough enough? Tough enough for what? To me, I would say to be a six seed or better. The answer is yes, but a lot of that has to do with Big 12 play. You're gonna get enough quad one, quad two opportunities. Like you said, Ohio State, Maui, hopefully Northwestern, Utah State, and San Diego State. Those are games that will be notable on selection.
0: It's going to give BYU at least four non-conference quad ones.
1: Yeah.
0: There might be more,
1: yeah,
0: depending on who BYU faces in Maui and what is Northwestern. Because as I looked at it,
1: they stunk last year, thinking
0: they'd probably be a quad two.
1: The hope is they are. You got to be top 100, basically. 51 through 100 for them.
0: Sure.
1: Are they a top 50 team this year? Probably not.
0: Probably not. But you'll still have four or five quad ones, regardless of what Northwestern is.
1: Okay, 14 games there. What does BYU need to do for you to feel comfortable going into conference play? I would say 10-4 to minimum.
0: Okay. Yeah, I actually want a little bit more than that. I think BYU needs to go 11-3.
1: Minimum 11-3.
0: To feel good about what they put together in the non-conference schedule. And I know that's why you have a non-conference schedule, so you can figure things out. You can figure out your new personnel, your lineups. You can dial it in. Hopefully everybody is healthy this go-around compared to last year when BYU didn't have Nate Pickens and lost Dawson Baker,
1: yeah,
0: which factored in heavily for what BYU tried to do when they got into Big 12.
1: Give me the three losses you would accept in non-conference based on 11-3.
0: Again, it depends on who BYU faces in Maui. So let's just say let's say one loss in Maui is probably understandable. San Diego State in Palm Springs is a pseudo road game.
1: I would say that's the, unless you're playing like Arizona in Maui, probably the second toughest game on the schedule.
0: Like if you lose to San Diego State in Palm Springs, I'm not going to like freak out about it.
1: Utah State's non-conference Super Bowl will be in Provo.
0: BYU needs to win that.
1: That'll game. Be a big game.
0: That is not a game that I think BYU can afford to lose.
1: I don't know that Rob, Bruce, Colin, and the gang understand emotionally what that game's going to mean for Utah State on December 9th. Hadeem and Boop will.
8: No. They'll find out
1: a Boop
0: very quickly. They will find out very quickly. I think BYU is capable of going 12-2, but 11-3 to me is like the... You have to be 11-3 to feel confident going into Big 12
1: play. Yeah, four would be weird. Because I don't think BYU should lose to Ohio State. I don't think they should. I think BYU should start, 5-0 going into Maui. And then you hope you go 2-1 in Maui, 7-1. Then Utah State, that's a big game at home. You hope you win it, 8-1. 9-1, 10-1 with Fullerton, Weber State. San Diego State, yeah. Yeah, I mean, 12-2, 11-3 is probably we're hoping for.
0: Yeah, you go 1-2 in Maui and then lose to San Diego State, you're 11-3. It's like, okay.
1: And kind of late November, December, you're kind of, we've lost 3 of 6 or whatever going into Big 12 play. You're not feeling great. So, yeah, that's interesting. But is it good enough? Yeah, it's good enough.
0: Balance is high.
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0: Studio B with your day-to-day BYU Sports play-by-play. In a way, we are family, right? I am Spencer Linton alongside Jerem Jordan. Appreciate all of you joining us today, and we appreciate Uncle B, speaking of family, Blaine Fowler, our dual threat analyst, joining us now to discuss BYU basketball first and foremost. Maybe we'll even sneak in a little football. But Blaine, basketball is the topic of choice today because BYU just signed their center, a 23-year-old who has FIBA international experience. He's from Poland. In fact, they call him the Polish Hammer.
1: I like that.
0: How do you feel about the player that BYU signed to be their perceived starting center at this point.
3: Yeah, no, I really like the versatility that he brings to the team at that center position, because if you watch the video on him and you read about his background, he brings the ability to be a rim runner. So the ability to run from run the floor, to finish in transition, to also, importantly in this league, get back and defend in transition, which is really important in the Big 12. But he also has a little bit of good touch and can go out and shoot, you know, from three if they need him to. So he can stretch people out a little bit. He's had some flashes of really good play defensively. So I just think he's a really, really versatile player that brings a nice piece to what BYU needed. And I think there's still a couple pieces that could be added. We know that. But I really like this addition. I like his experience. I like the fact that he's played on the Polish senior national team and has been solid with lots of experience. So, yes, I'm excited about this one. This is what we've been waiting for. We've been waiting for some type of an announcement. I don't think BYU's done yet, but I do think this is exactly what they needed.
1: Yeah, they're still working, we're told, which is great. They still have two roster spots, conceivably one of those, probably another big. How does he fit in exactly to what BYU wants to do, especially with this roster, Blaine, where they've loaded it up with shooters and they return one of the best point guards, if not the best point guard in America?
3: Yeah, I think most importantly, they need somebody that can come in and can consistently defend, which he can do. But Kevin's told us over and over again, regardless of the position, I want guys that can shoot the basketball, including five that can spread the floor. He wants to be able to create mismatches. If they're playing against a team that has a seven-footer or a seven-foot pluser, that can force that defender, that big seven-footer, to have to come out on the floor and defend a little bit to create mismatches that way. When I say they're not done, perhaps they add a seven-footer of their own to be able to go and match up defensively. But I think you mentioned they call him the hammer. I think he's physical enough that he can go in there against a seven-footer and hold his ground and play solid defense. But this mindset that I want to bring guys in, NBA mindset that Kevin Young has, that it doesn't matter what position they play, whether they're a three or four or five, I want them to be able to force people to come out and spread the floor. When you have a five that can spread the floor, that allows Rob Wright, Bruce Branch, Nate Pickens, Colin Chandler, all of these guys that can put the ball on the floor and attack the rim off the dribble. It creates space for them to attack defenses, get into the interior of the defense, and kick the basketball to these open shooters spread around the floor. So I think that he brings that dimension, the ability to help spread the floor a little bit, can defend in the five. This is why I like him. I love his versatility, and we know that Kevin likes to get out and have his team run with the basketball, and I think he fits that well because he can run the floor.
0: Blaine, when you look at the roster now with this latest addition, do you feel like BYU is good depth-wise at the four and five position, or do you anticipate they'll still try and add another big?
3: I think they're going to try to add one more if they can. And this one might be a more traditional five, so to speak, in terms of maybe a 6'11-plus type of a guy that can literally go in situations where the other team has a dominant seven-footer that seems to be scoring and need to have somebody go in there and match up physically inside. Now, those are not easy to find, but I do know that this staff's been talking to a number of bigs, also overseas, that perhaps they could bring in, that could play a role that is a defensive role and rebounding role. Outside of that, I think that's still a need. But I love the balance of this team. I agree with what you just said, and that is there's shooters all over the place on this team. I believe this team will be a better shooting team than last year's team, a more consistent perimeter shooting team than last year's teams, because there's more guys that have proven they can shoot at this level, at the power conference level. And so I think it's a deep team. I think they're ready to go if they didn't add anything else. I think that from a depth perspective and a size perspective, it would be nice to add one more big defensively if they could.
1: Non-conference schedule came out yesterday. Chris Burgess was on the show, told us we wanted seven kind of quality games and then seven bye games, including Maui Invitational. There's some real good ones on there. What do you expect from BYU, and what did you think of the non-conference schedule?
3: I think it strikes a really nice balance. Last year, I liked better than the year before. I love the idea that Ohio State is the opener on a so-called neutral floor. Is that really a neutral floor, you guys? It's not a neutral floor.
0: Feels like a home floor.
3: I'm surprised that the Ohio State agreed to do this, but they did. Northwestern will bring a big physical team in. Utah State is a quality opponent year in and year out. The fact that they got them to come to the Marriott Center is a big deal. And then I think they're San Diego State and UNLV, to me, those are fun kind of rivalry games that have history to them. And those teams are respected at their levels. They're games that BYU should win. They should be more talented. But I think those are decent challenges. So they're kind of like mid-level challenges. And then I do think in the Maui Invitational, you run into some really, really quality teams, at least a couple of those in the course of that tournament. So I think it strikes a good balance. I don't think it's quite as difficult because of the travel involved in last year's preseason schedule. That was exhausting for me to even watch and follow, let alone do it, right? So going back to the East Coast and facing quality opponents on the East Coast, I think this year's schedule has them at home or close to home more often. I think the talent level of the teams is similar, but the lack of having to travel back and forth to the East Coast and play quality opponents makes this maybe just slightly easier in terms of coming out of this thing with the experience that they need, an opportunity to figure out rotations, and then get into the Big 12. I think they've struck a really good balance of what they needed.
0: Blaine, in the mentions of BYU's post about the schedule, they took some significant heat, which happens especially from other Power Four conference opponents who said the schedule is, for lack of a better term, soft. How would you respond to those people and in the comments that BYU didn't schedule hard enough and they're not traveling enough in the non-conference?
3: You can make the case they're not traveling enough in the non-conference. I'm not going to refute that possibly. But when you play in the Big 12, how difficult do you really need to schedule a non-conference?
1: Exactly.
3: You need to schedule just enough to be ready to play in the conference. This is enough to me. So don't listen to the naysayers and the haters that say, oh, this isn't tough. You don't need to play it tough. You need to play a schedule that's just tough enough to prepare you for the Big 12. Because if you go out and finish in the top four in the Big 12, you're in a great position in terms of NCAA seeding, no matter who you played in the preseason. So, yeah, don't listen to those folks. You can make a point that maybe they need to be tested a little bit more on the road. I think there's enough veterans returning on this team that have played tough games on the road to be leaders and to allow them to weather those road trips when they get in conference well. But you know, I don't buy it. I think it's the right balance. I think last year was a little bit too tough, and this strikes just the right balance. This league is the toughest league top to bottom. The teams in the middle and the bottom of this league are as good as other power conference leagues are at the very top. So, nonsense. This schedule's plenty tough.
1: Blaine, you feel like it was too tough last year, even though BYU went 12-1?
3: Yeah, I think that injuries, and I realize that some of these injuries happen in practice, but I think it wore them down a little bit. And this one, I think, won't do that quite as much, especially without the need to travel so much. So even though they went 12-1, I thought, wow, there were some challenges there, but I thought the road was a little exhausting for them. And I like staying closer to home this time, although Maui's not close to home, but I never get tired going to Maui. How about you guys?
0: Blaine, that's affirmative. We're going to need another trip to Maui. We got to find a way back out there. Shout out to the Lahaina Civic Center.
1: Yes. Blaine, get some air conditioning in there, though.
0: Right?
3: Oh, please, please.
0: They probably upgraded by now, we think, we hope.
3: Hopefully. I would think.
0: We'll deal with it if that's the only setback.
1: If that's the worst thing it's going to be all right.
0: It's December November.
3: I will sweat for hours if I need to, but to be able to go to Maui. I'm not even going to worry about it.
0: All right, Blaine, let's turn the page a little bit to BYU football, who are now just a couple of weeks away from opening up training camp. In fact, I think it's 11 days, maybe 12.
3: Wow.
0: It's crazy that we are here, but we are here. So what has you most excited about what this BYU football team could do, and what are you watching for in the early days of training camp?
3: Yeah, I think the sky's the limit with this team because I think they have the most veteran talent that they've had since they've been in the Big 12. It feels like it's been a building process where BYU's had talent, but it's been young talent. Case in point, you're starting a true freshman quarterback last year, and you've asked really young players to play prominent roles over the last couple years as you've upgraded the recruiting. I feel like this is the year where we start to talk about, hey, who are potential draft picks? And there's multiple now, because there's multiple upperclassmen, junior and seniors, that have been through the rigors of the league for a couple years. So the talent is there, but when talent meets experience is when I think you're poised for really good things. And I think this team has a lot of talented, experienced players. You got the preseason offensive player of the year, last year's offensive player of the year. You got a quarterback that has a year of experience under his belt. You've got a tight end room that, even though there's some new faces, are experienced guys, wildly talented, an offensive line that I think matches up with anybody. So I expect this offense to take a big step forward, and I expect the defense to stay similar to where they were, which is good enough, believe me. They're learning some new things, some new parts of the scheme, and some new terminology with new staff. But the talent on the defensive side of the ball is also solid with depth. So, yeah, I expect big things, and the bar is pretty high for me, guys, because they tied for the regular season championship two seasons ago. They went to the Big 12 championship game last year. That's kind of the bar for me now. Whether that's fair or not, the talent is as good as it's been. So anything less than that for me is a little bit of a disappointment.
0: Amen. Blaine Fowler bringing it on BYU Sports Nation. We told you, basketball and football. It's a great time to be a BYU fan. I keep hearing that from everybody I run into. And I'm sure you're hearing the same, Blaine.
3: Yeah, no, everybody's pumped about it. It's Camelot of BYU sports, period, with everything that's going on. And we need, I was Raider DeMooney last night, and I asked them kind of what the schedule is. And they have a couple of more days of really difficult work. And then they give them like a week to clear their heads, where they just, they let them rest. They let their bodies rest. They let their minds get away from it. And then they come back focused. So we should take that advice. I think next week, we just all take off. We don't do anything. We clear our heads.
0: We go to Maui.
3: We let our bodies rest up. We go to Maui. We come back. We're ready to go, because that's what the football team's
1: doing. Maui on three. One, two, three, Maui.
0: Blaine, good to talk to you, brother. We'll talk to you soon.
1: See you, Blaine.
3: Thanks, guys.
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2: 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I am Spencer Linton alongside Jerem Jordan, who was busy this morning visiting with our good friend Sean Farnham.
1: Sean Farnham was on the program right now. I talked to him about the new BYU big man, the Polish Hammer, Rob Wright III's 101-point performance, and AJ and Yegor in the NBA Summer League. BYU's got a center, Sean. What do you make of the

0: Hammer. He does a great job of setting screens and then rolling. And most of the action where he's going to score is off ball. He's going to set screens and roll. They're going to drop it down to him, or he's going to find a space where he works really good along the baseline to parallel his shoulders to that end line catch and just be able to go up. Now, on a lot of his shots, he's not exploding and finishing with dunks. They're just quick releases. And he does a great job of getting the ball out of his hands quickly and then finishing. He can pick and pop. You've got a 6'9" player who's more probably ideally sized to be a power forward, but will be an undersized center for BYU. But he has shown the ability to pick and pop, in particular on the right-hand side of the court when he flattens out towards more of the corner. Defensively, he has good lateral movement. I think he's going to be able to defend his position. He's been playing against grown men for a long time, and I think that's going to help him as he gets set to play inside the Big 12 this upcoming season.
1: How does his addition affect your expectations for BYU, if at all?
0: Well, he's a good rebounder, and I think as we've touched on a lot, it's the rebounding ability that is most important. They need somebody that has a knack for finding the ball, and he does a really good job of that. He doesn't necessarily rebound out of position, but he does a great job of tracking the ball and getting into position in order to get the rebounds. And then offensively, he's always around it. I mean, even on free throw shots, he's got the quickness to jump off that lane and get in front of the player to his left or his right, and get that interior position and able to catch the ball and then just finish it right and go right back up and finish. So I think that's the most important aspect of it. He's a decent shot blocker, led his team in shot blocks last year. A lot of those coming from the weak side position, but certainly he has the talent and the skill set to complement the pieces on the outside. Do I think that this is a finished product that I would say immediately now is the Big 12 favorites to win the championship? No, I wouldn't. But I certainly now say, okay, they've got somebody that can rebound the ball and is a willing rebounder and can finish around the basket. They're starting to look like more of a complete team right now.
1: 26 of the top 30 scorers in the Big 12 are gone. One of those four that returns is Rob Wright III, and BYU certainly hopes he takes a step up. But where do you kind of pencil in BYU preseason right now in the Big 12, and how are you feeling like they could figure into a seed at this point?
0: I think they're a top five team right now, and I think mainly just because you have the trust and the experience at the guard position. I think Rob Wright proved he could score at an elite level. I think how this roster gels and comes together is going to be important. I think Colin Chandler could be one of the biggest breakout stars in college basketball this upcoming season. There's a list of guys that I've created over the last couple of weeks, and I think the fit is going to be great for him. I think that the environment is going to be great for him. And those two guys together, along with the talented freshman and Branch, I think allows them to score with almost anybody. The questions will be this: can they defend with everybody? And as we've seen over the last couple of years, inside the Big 12, if you're going to compete, you've got to be able to lock up defensively. And this team has to be a better defensive team than last year's team was. I anticipate that they will be. And I think that this is a team that sits right now, in my eyes, around five when you're looking at the Big 12 this upcoming season.
1: With Rob Wright III, Colin Chandler, and Bruce Branch III, where do you fit that backcourt in the Big 12? Because it feels like it's one of the best.
0: It is, and that's the strength of this team. I mean, the strength of this team is going to be the backcourt. They can score, they're versatile, they've got great length. Their ability to impact the game at the offensive end of the floor is elite, and my anticipation is that they will continue to do so as we go into the season. And you look across the conference, like in the last couple of years, like Houston's had a great backcourt. Houston has question marks within their backcourt this year. It's not as solidified. You don't have a Milos Uzan. You don't have an Emmanuel Sharp. You don't have, you know, Kingston Flemings. They've reloaded, but you don't have necessarily that staple. You're going to be looking at guys like Mercy Miller to step up and all of a sudden emerge as your top guard. I think the backcourt is above everybody else right now in the conference. I would say it's either one or two, I think, when you look at the conference overall. And then from there, we see how the rest of it plays out. I mean, even from an Arizona perspective, like Arizona's reloaded, and they're my favorite to win the conference. But Jaden Bradley was a significant part of that. Braden Burries is tough to replace. You don't just find players like that. Look at the way he performed in the summer league for the Milwaukee Bucks. So there is a lot of turnover for this conference, in particular in the backcourt, and I think that's where BYU excels.
1: Talking to Sean Farnham from ESPN back on the program after BYU got a commitment from a center. Of course, we had to have Sean on the program.
0: I mean, look, it is July 22nd. We're talking hoops, baby. Let's go.
1: Let's go. Okay, Rob Reich III played in a pro-am.

0: in Orem, just up the road, and scored 101 points over the weekend. What credence do you give to 101 in what they call the Powder League?
1: It rhymes with hero, starts with a Z. Listen, here's the deal. I played in pro-ams. Like, a lot
0: and you scored 101?
1: No, but a lot of times, like, it's just, it's not a lot of defense. It's a lot of offense. I've had guys that, there's a guy, a good player that played for me that dropped 61 in a pro-am game here in Los Angeles and averaged less than 8 points a game in the WCC. So I don't necessarily, like, go over the top on summer league performances. And certainly, you know, hey, it's awesome. It's great to say. But at the end of the day, it means absolutely nothing when it comes to what he's going to be asked to do and how he's going to perform. Now, if he drops 100 in a Big 12 game next year, I promise you, we will cover that on ESPN.
0: Yeah, he'll go for 30-plus, maybe even 40 in a game. I think they'll give him the reins a little bit more. And when we talk about the Big 12 and preseason, is it reasonable to think that Rob Wright III is most likely to be the preseason player of the year in the league? Could that happen?
1: It could, but I think with the hype around some of the freshmen, and I think what you know, like a player like Mo Krivas at Arizona, or you know, just thinking off the they're Xavier Edmonds from TCU. I think there's guys that are gonna that could see jump him in that regard, and some of that might be because of his stature too. You know, and some of that might be, well, he did what he did last year because AJ was there and Richie was there. What's he going to do this year? I'm not one of those that buys into that conversation. I don't care about his size. I don't care about what he did last year. What I care about this is for him to be the conference player of the year, he has to be a better defensive player. He has to be a more consistent assist maker. And those are things that he can control. I mean, you mentioned it. I mean, you think about the backcourt, you know, Taman Lipsey, you know, no longer in the conference. I mean, like these are Bradley, Lipsey. I think these were guys that were staples for the all-conference team and guys that won, you know, in Bradley's example, the most valuable player of the conference last year, which, you know, we could debate and still debate. And mm-hmm. I wouldn't have chosen him to be my pick for conference player of the year. But the leadership from that position, I think, is huge. And I think what guards often get judged on, and it's not about the preseason pick, it's about where he ends up. And if he wants the postseason honor, here's what he's got to do. Win. Win. That's been proven now, right? Like, Jaden Bradley got the award because Arizona won. And if he wants to be the conference player of the year, then he's got to lead BYU to be a top three finisher in the Big 12 in the regular season. They've got to be playing in the semifinal and championship game of the Big 12 tournament for him to be named the conference MVP. Otherwise, there's going to be somebody else that steps up, whether it's a freshman, because the conference is loaded once again with incredible freshmen, or whether it's, you know, it's somebody else from Arizona, because Arizona's going to win. Arizona's going to win games. So that becomes the biggest marker, I think, that Rob Wright, if he wants the individual accolades, it, like, I go back to John Wooden. It's always amazing what can be accomplished when nobody cares who gets the credit. The accolades come along with teams that win. You get more attention when you win. And so if BYU wins at a high clip, then Rob Wright will be in that discussion point. I also think Colin Chandler is going to be in that discussion point as the season goes along too.
0: Love that. Love that take. We're talking to ESPN's Sean Farnham. Let's talk about BYU's NBA guys, multiple, which is fun. Richie Saunders still rehabbing, but A.J. DiBonsa had two games, scored 50 points in the two. What did you make of his performance in Summer League?
1: He was awesome. I mean, he played exactly like you expect him to play. His ability to draw fouls, get downhill, I thought he was much more impactful at the defensive end of the floor and willing to accept that challenge to be an impactful defensive player. I think he showed very well. Obviously, the first game, he was short on every shot. Like, that just comes from rust. But he's got to improve his three-point shot, and he will, and he'll get there. And once that happens, he'll have the complete arsenal. But I think that team with the Washington Wizards becomes a playoff-caliber team, and for the Wizards, that hasn't been said in a long, long time. And I think there's reason for excitement, and I think that they made the right choice by going with AJ at number one. I thought Darren had a very good summer as well. I thought Keaton Wagler came on well after his first game. I think that there's excitement about these rookies. I thought Brandon Burries, who we talked about a little bit earlier when talking about Arizona, what they lost from last year, was sensational for the Bucks. Yaxel was great for Golden State. This is a great rookie class, and the depth of this class is really good. But I think AJ is well will acclimate himself very well to the Wizards, and I think he's going to average around 20 points per game. I think he'll be north of 15, maybe slightly below 20, but he's going to be able to score. And in the open floor with spacing, with better players around him, I think he's not going to be number one on the scouting report. I think it's going to be a lot of fun to watch him grow and develop.
0: Just depends on the usage rate, given some of the big stars on that team. Then there's Yegor Dioman, who feels like he's too good for the Summer League now. He was north of 20 points per game.
1: I was shocked. Had him come back and play. Yeah, like the way he finished his rookie season, I thought they would just let him just enjoy the off time a little bit. But I think the Nets are in such a situation where they're trying to build and create a new culture. I think that's part of it. I spent time with him actually at the NBA draft. And it was great talking to him and catching up. And man, he's just so much more mature now. Like, and he was mature at BYU, but like, he understands the process, and he grew so much in his rookie season. I think he's continued to work and develop his game. I think his confidence is very, very high. I think he's going to continue to improve. Unfortunately, with the Nets, I don't think a lot of people are going to be paying attention a lot to him. But I think his career, he's going to have a long, long NBA career. And I think that those two players in particular, from a sales point for BYU under Kevin Young, is extremely high. And I think that that's where, you know, you look at who wants to be next, who wants to come and be that guy. The development of those players and the way that Kevin Young has developed and given confidence to those players has shown out in the early stages of their NBA career, whether it's a rookie season or in Brooklyn, or whether it's going to be a summer league season so far that we've only seen a couple, a handful of games for the Wizards. His guys have been ready to play, and that to me bodes very well for KY and BYU in the recruiting front, and that certainly would be selling that to them. But those guys in particular look really strong, and I think both of them are going to have over decade-plus careers in the NBA, which is incredible.
0: It's not hypothetical, as Kevin Young said at his opening press conference. He wants this to be one of the best places for young men to come and prepare for the NBA. Sean, we always appreciate the time. Best of luck in your next Pro-Am in trying to score 101 points.
1: Should I play? My programs that I play in now, by the way, I don't score 101 points. I'm trying to break 100.
0: Break 100, yes, in golf.
1: Trying to break 100 in my programs. I'm not trying to, like, what are you talking about scoring? I'm not jumping or running these days.
0: Continued health in the recovery. Thanks, man.
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7: Time to pick up the tempo and move into the hurry-up drill. Jerem, you lead us off.
8: Former Alabama head coach Nick Saban said the following at SEC Media Days yesterday. I actually think we should play 12 games against the Power 5. I think he meant Power 5. That's it, because it's a business and people want to see those games.
7: Maybe he thinks the Pac-12 is a fifth power conference.
8: I think he just forgot. Would you like this? You just eliminate the FCS in group of six games?
7: No. I like that there is still an opportunity for some of these group of six schools to get their shot at one of the Power 4 teams. Also, I think it helps a lot of schedules. Scheduling principles would become much more difficult, in my opinion, if you totally excluded the group of six. And then you just, I mean, create an even wider chasm. Now it feels, if you did that, now it feels like, okay, well, why don't we just make two separate divisions then? Like, if you're going to do this, then just create the divisions.
8: I don't think we should forget where BYU's been, which is on the outside looking in until 3 years ago.
7: Yes!
8: And so I don't like this idea. I understand, though, that if we are leaning and getting way close to just being professional, the English Premier League doesn't say, well, yeah, we need the second division and third division all together. What is college football? The SEC and Big Ten kind of think it's just those two leagues. The Power Four, we'd like to think it's the Power Four, being Big 12 apologists here. I could see in the future where maybe this happens. I don't particularly love it at the moment. Is he's not wrong about, like, those are the games people want to see.
7: For sure.
8: He's not. But those teams want to play the big teams too. So, yeah, it's kind of a tricky situation. He's not exactly wrong, but I don't particularly like the idea right now.
7: That would currently exclude BYU having any potential in the future of playing a team like Boise State or San Diego State or Utah State or Colorado State this year. And maybe fans like that. But I
8: don't think that.
7: Especially on the road. Like,
8: yeah,
7: BYU playing those games on the
8: home
7: road.
8: Home G6 games only, dude. No more road.
7: I'm not ready. For me, that would then essentially simulate, okay, we have now a separate FBS division, and then the group of six become their own entire entity of college football.
8: Yeah.
7: It's just another total division.
8: There'd be a massive implication if you did that for everybody else.
7: Yeah. Yeah. ESPN's Max Olson simulated the 2026 college football season 30 separate times on the new College Football 27 video game. And get this, BYU made the playoff the fourth most times of any team in those 30 simulations. Ooh. Making the playoffs 16 times, and they even won a national championship one time. What in the world? Is EA Sports more blue-goggled than all of us here at BYU Sports Nation?
8: Perhaps. Max actually tweeted at me this morning. He said, the BYU team that won the Natty went 16-0, took down Indiana in the title game. Pretty good year. To which I said, this is what Dr. Strange foretold. The one. I need 10,000 simulations or it doesn't matter.
7: Okay,
8: I'm sorry. I need 10,000 simulations. No, that's fun. And it's July 23rd.
7: Kalani Sitake, Google me. You know, you know.
8: The Athletic ranked the best senior linebacker prospects in college football. BYU's Kate Uluwabe, number 3 on the list. Isaiah Glasker, number 8. What does it mean to have two of the top 8 senior linebackers in America?
7: It means that expectations for BYU's defense to be great make absolute total sense. We've been saying, yes, Kate is amazing. First team All-ACC guy, now at BYU. He's not sneaking up on anybody, but I do feel like because Isaiah Glasker was hurt for much of last season with multiple injuries, people, especially outside of BYU, kind of forgot about him. He's healthy, and he deserves to be a top 8 linebacker in this list as well. BYU's defense should be good, anchored by those guys, Jim. That's why expectations are so high.
8: Yeah, those are two NFL guys right there. Let's go.
7: Legend Glasker, speaking of the Glasker family, posted on Instagram that he has changed his number from 88 to numero uno. What does Legend Glasker wearing number 1 mean?
8: Why is it that when you switch from 88 to 1, it seems like you suddenly get faster? Why is that? Is he going to be more of a playmaker because he's number 1? Not necessarily. But honestly, the fact that he's number 1, that 88's To me, 88's like a tight end number, okay? The fact that he gets one, that feels like he's just going to be doing this more.
7: You have to have a certain swagger to wear number one.
8: There's a certain swagger. I agree.
7: You just need it. You have to feel like I'm the guy.
8: You don't wear number one if you're not a confident
7: Totally.
8: Dude. Yep. Bear Bachmeyer was seen throwing dimes at the Spanish Fork Rodeo.
7: And you don't wear 47 as a quarterback if you're not confident.
8: That's right. Nice rodeo ground there, by the way. Has Bear fully assimilated into Utah County culture now after this?
7: Absolutely. The only disappointment I have here is it wasn't the Days of 47 Rodeo. Right? There is a Days of 47 Rodeo
8: in
7: Utah.
8: I mean, yes. This was, what, 2 days before?
7: This is a tie into when the Pioneers entered the Valley back in 1847.
8: He wasn't mutton busting. I know that. Because I've been there and watched, you know, the rodeo, and it's awesome. So, yeah, good job by Bear. That's great. He's fully assimilated into the
7: culture. He's fully committed. He's playing concerts for Utah County and now throwing dimes at the rodeo.
8: He just needs a cowboy hat, and then it's complete. Just saying.
7: Just a cowboy hat. Anything else that he absolutely has to do?
8: Maybe boots.
7: Like, should he be seen drinking a swig drink and eating a crumble cookie while at the rodeo?
8: I'm one of 478 people in South Utah County that does not own a truck. So, yeah, that would help too.
7: I'm with you. Yeah. In fact, my wife,
8: North Utah County,
7: wife said, you can never own a truck. Like, I think that's a diss.
8: Hey.
7: I think that's a diss.
8: Ben, South Utah County, different than North Utah County. Okay, there is a difference.
7: This is very true.
8: Yep. I don't have the accent quite yet.
7: Listen, South Utah County and North Utah County, everybody across the state, everybody across the nation and world should be excited because we're only this many days away from an actual football game. Hit it.
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7: 44 days.
8: One time at Wendy's, I asked for a fo-fo-fo.
7: And they were like, what?
8: They didn't know what I was
7: saying.
8: What? At all. Yeah. They're like, sorry, what?
7: Our question
8: Moses Malone. Fo-fo-fo.
7: What do you think BYU football's toughest Big 12 game on this year's schedule is, and which Big 12 game is the easiest? @2_6_CMO says, toughest is the conference championship.
8: Nice.
7: Mm-hmm. Easiest will be at Utah.
8: What?
7: No. Stop it. They're so desperate for a win that the pressure will crack them, and they'll make mistake after mistake. I predict a 55-0 final. Yeah, that's not going to happen. Have you watched the BYU-Utah game in recent history?
8: What's the opposite of the elite voice of the day? No, that's a fun one. Doug Heat. I'm most concerned about the TCU and Utah games. They're on the road. There's enough question marks for both teams, and I'm not sure what to expect from either. Easiest should be Iowa State with their massive overhaul, but who knows?
9: 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The best of BYU Sports Nation rolls on after this.
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7: Welcome back with our question of the day. ESPN's Bill Connolly presented four ifs for BYU football in the 2026 season. They are if new pass catchers emerge, if big plays show up, if the offensive line remains a strength, and if Kelly Papinga fills big shoes as the defensive coordinator. Which of these
0: if Spencer Linton runs about? A 4.940 was not included.
7: I think it needs to be, can I beat my previous number?
0: Which was 5.1
7: like
0: something?
7: Like 10 years ago. Can I beat
0: that
7: fast?
0: 10 years ago?
7: 10 years ago.
0: Okay. I had glasses I'm throwing.
7: Might have been 11. That might have been 11
0: oh
7: years ago.
0: Oh my gosh. Yes. Where'd the time go?
7: Yeah. Can I beat my old record? Okay. Not important. Which of those four do you feel most confident about is what we are asking all of you. The poll results haven't moved much. Still, offensive line getting 56% of the vote.
0: Wow.
7: Kelly Papinga is number two there at 21%. Pass catchers, 19%. And big plays, 4%. A lot of you are not confident in big plays.
0: I'm Papinga one, O-line two, so I'm surprised about it.
7: I think it should be closer.
0: Yeah,
7: it's like 1A and 1B for me.
0: Yeah. At nHyde53 on Instagram, O-line and defense is the foundation of all good things.
7: Yeah. Amen. And BYU should be good in both regards.
0: Yeah.
7: At MichaelVal22934 says, I'm pretty excited about what we have as an O-line. Them with our backfield, I think they will take us a long way.
0: Hopefully, 75 yards on a lot of drives. Literally that far. At Seth Van Dyke 12 on Instagram, who is not sweeping any chimneys right now, if Bear and LJ can stay healthy throughout the entire season. That's a big one. The assumed health, assumed production, if they can be similar to last year.
7: Awesome. Jim Chimney.
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0: This is Cleon Wall, host of the Big Stories podcast. This story you're going to hear is from Big Stories Library Season 3. Enjoy. Landon Bowers isn't your stereotypical teenager.
1: He is determined. He is driven.
0: This is Landon's mom, Tammy.
1: Not the most easygoing kid ever. His little brother drives him nuts because he's an end.
2: No typical 10-year-old should be able to take responsibility. He does not.
0: And that's Landon.
1: Middle schoolers and high schoolers drive him a little nuts, too, because they don't always obey rules, and he does not understand that.
2: What? Rules are supposed to be there.
1: So, yeah.
0: Landon has ambitious goals for his future.
2: Right now, I'm focusing on aeronautical studies. I think I've chosen my career. I want to be an airline pilot. I just think it would be so cool to be able to fly in the sky and, like, control an airplane's jets and see the world.
0: And while most teens don't give it a second thought, Landon prioritizes heart health. Is there anything you can do to make sure that the heart does well?
2: Probably eat more vegetables.
0: And how are you doing in that category?
2: No comment.
0: And it turns out Landon's parents aren't the only ones invested in his heart.
1: I mean, he's called him Heart Dad and Heart Mom his whole life. Like, they are part of his family. And that means a lot to me.
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0: I'm your host, Cleon Wall. Landon Bowers is alive today because of one man's decision in the wake of a terrible tragedy. And that man loves Star Wars, the Iowa State Cyclones, and his kids. So who is this man? And why does he and his family have such a close connection to Landon and Tammy Bowers?
1: They will always be a part of our lives.
0: Let's dive in. Troy DeJody was trending on social media in 2024, all because he showed up dressed up as Darth Vader for the Iowa State Cyclones tailgate prior to their game against UCF.
4: Like, that'd just be funny, right? We know the team, and the team takes the buses in. They come right by our tailgate. You know, we know they're all wearing black. They've made, you know, it's an unofficial blackout.
0: Troy took pictures with fans and cheered on the Cyclones as they cruised into the stadium.
4: I went to take it off, and my wife said, no, you're going to wear that in. We got to wear this in.
0: Troy went along with him and wore his costume for the entire game at Jack Trice Stadium. Honestly, it kind of felt like the Force was on the Cyclone side that night. Late in the game, ISU needed a touchdown to leave victorious. And quarterback Rocco Beck scored that TD with 30 seconds left in the contest.
5: They're going to go back to Beck. Oh, Beck gets it in! Rocco Beck gets six!
4: The next day, there's a social media post from the Iowa State Athletic Department, and it's me walking with the flag.
0: That post said, Darth knows what's up.
4: Later that night, my wife said, I think you need to tell people. And so I wrote this long post on X about, this is me and this is why.
0: Troy's why really ties back to that feeling he got on the Cyclones' game-winning drive.
4: I remember thinking, we had won several games like that in the recent years, and I remember thinking, like, we win this game because we believe we're going to win this game. And that sort of almost sent a shiver down my spine because I was like, oh, wow, that's Carson.
0: Carson DeJody is Troy's oldest son, and he inherited his father's love of Iowa State sports and Star Wars.
4: Carson used to think that the only reason he couldn't make that toy lightsaber jump from the mantle place over the fire to his hand on the other side of the room is that he didn't, like, his belief wasn't enough. We had a kitchen, little dining area, and then the living area with the, and he would stand on the tile on the other side of the room and, like, hold his hand out, and he would say, just believe. Like, he would say, sort of, like, hyping himself up. Like, okay, just believe. This is the time.
0: Carson and his younger brother, Chase, also loved their baby sister, Claire.
4: Carson was the consummate big brother. He would play with her. He would sing with her. He would, go and get her, a stuffed animal when she was in her bouncer. If she would cry for some reason, he would go look.
0: Troy took tons of pictures and videos of Carson and the other two kids doing everyday things.
4: I have these pictures of him asleep, standing up, or sitting in a chair,
0: and he's looked at those pictures more times than he can count since May of 2010, the month his entire life turned upside down. Troy received two phone calls the Thursday before Mother's Day while driving home from work. The first told him that there had been a car accident and that his wife Heather and daughter Claire were at one hospital. The second call said Carson and Chase were at a different one. He checked on his wife and daughter first. Heather was in a coma, but she was still breathing.
4: I went and saw Claire, and they said that she had suffered essentially blunt force trauma to the head. They said, well, she's having trouble breathing on her own, so we're going to monitor that and just wait.
0: That's when Troy dashed over to the other hospital to see his two boys. Chase had suffered a sprained ankle.
4: And he ran, limped, kind of galloped over to me and jumped in my arms and gave me a hug and said, Daddy, I want to go home.
0: Troy then made his way to Carson's room with his friend, Dan, who also happened to be a doctor.
4: I got down to his room, and he was there, hoses and wires and tubes. A nurse was in the room.
0: That nurse grabbed the doctor on duty.
4: They formed this little semicircle around me, and basically they said, Carson has suffered a cervical dislocation. And, of course, my mind is, you know, running. I don't know what that means. I am willing to go anywhere, do anything, and spend everything I have, you know, to get the best care.
0: The doctor didn't know if Carson was going to survive. He then told Troy that Carson could be a candidate for organ donation.
4: And it sort of started to boil up in me, like, why aren't you trying to save? And my friend Dan grabbed me sort of by the arm and said, you know, I can't imagine what you're feeling, but you need to listen to these people. I don't think you can save Carson. If they say you can't, you can't. But he can save a lot of people. And I always, like that just jerked me from all of those questions to, okay, I had someone there who I felt comfortable with and what have you. And by 7:15 that night, I signed off on him to be an organ donor.
0: After some time, Troy was informed that Carson wasn't going to pull through. He was told he had 30 minutes to be with his son.
4: It's a very strange thing for someone to say, you have 30 minutes. You know, like, it is a very definitive. And I really just remember thinking, you know, he was such a happy, joyful kid. Like, he loved Star Wars. And we just need to do something he would have loved to do.
0: Troy pulled out an iPod and watched an episode of Star Wars The Clone Wars with his son.
4: I sat down in the chair next to him, and I played it. It's 22 minutes long. It's Season 2, Episode 2, Cargo of Doom. And I just remember, like, thinking that of a horribly imperfect situation, this is the best perfection that I can get. Like, this is what I would want. It is what we did together all the time. And so it seemed right.
0: Troy was told Claire would not be able to breathe on her own, and he signed the paperwork for her to be an organ donor. Not long after, nurses asked if he would like to hold his daughter one last time.
4: And I'm looking at her, and there are literally, you know, tubes and hoses and wires everywhere. And then they engaged in what I call the largest three-dimensional twister game I've ever seen. They were literally, like, taking an IV pole with an IV on it, and they were stringing it between wires and moving stuff around. And they said, sit down. And I sat in the chair next to the table, and the lady picked Claire up, and she pivoted quarter turn, and all the hoses and the wires fell perfectly. And they put her in my arms, and I held her for about an hour.
0: Later that night, Troy ran into the transplant coordinator at the hospital where Carson's organs had been removed.
4: The last time I talked to him, I was signing off on my, you know, turn off life support. And now here we are standing, and he sort of all of a sudden breaks the silence, and he says, you know, I know it's not going to make you feel any better, but I just think you need to know what you've done here. There are kids who are going to be alive on Sunday because of the decision you made here today, because kids oftentimes, mostly, kids can't get adult organs. And that was the first moment in time when I was like, oh, okay, this is this is something bigger than me.
0: That same weekend, Tammy Bowers was told that her baby boy, Landon, was going to be sent home from a Utah hospital on Monday. Landon was born with Noonan syndrome, a genetic condition that can cause heart defects, and in this case, it meant a very sick heart. Since the day he was born, Landon had spent most of his short life in the hospital.
1: He was able to come home for 5 days. Basically, we couldn't sleep because we didn't know if we fell asleep if he would be there. So those were probably one of the hardest five days of our lives. And then he started declining very quickly, and we got him right back into the hospital, to the ICU.
0: But that holiday weekend, doctors said there was nothing more they could do for Landon, and they planned to send him back home.
1: It was a very, very scary time. And my husband wanted to name him Lion because he knew that Landon had quite a fight ahead of him. And so we always think of a lion as courageous and strong. And that's what we thought of our son.
0: So Joe Bowers ran down to the gift shop and purchased a stuffed animal lion for his son.
1: And he placed that in his bed, and it was in his bed.
0: And then a miracle arrived on Mother's Day. Tammy received news that a heart from Iowa was available for transplant. The heart was incompatible because of different blood types and high risk, since the patient had lost so much blood.
1: I was there by myself, and Joe was on the way, and so I asked just for a little time. And as soon as Joe got there, we knelt down in prayer, and we both knew that it was the perfect heart for Landon, and so we accepted it.
0: That heart was Claire's, and along with it came a little stuffed animal. A lamb.
4: My friend Dan, his daughter had brought this little stuffed lamb and left it with Claire in her bed. And for some reason at that moment in time, I had said, will you send this lamb with her heart?
1: I just remember when the little lamb arrived. That helped us get through that last bit of the surgery. And we just remember thinking of with everything the donor family was going through, to think of sending us something was... We knew we had the most amazing donor family, and that is absolutely true.
0: The very next week, Tammy wrote Troy a letter.
1: I just remember gratitude and also a feeling of guilt, because there's always that pain that you took away something from them.
4: There's three pages here of documenting what they were going through.
0: I asked Troy to read any part of the letter that meant a lot to him.
4: It says, "Dear donor family, we've been trying to think for the past 5 days how to write this letter in a way that would adequately express our love and gratitude for your family, your child, and your selfless gift of love. But we don't think those words exist. That is why we started off with this picture." You could see that's a lion hugging the lamb that I sent. And at that point, when I read that and how meaningful, truly life-saving, it was, that sort of elevated it to a whole different level.
0: Troy received cards, letters, and even pictures from grateful recipients of Carson and Claire's organs.
4: But Landon and Tammy and Joe are the ones that we have contact with. You know, we still, to this day, talk to. When I got that letter, I don't think I could have imagined that, right?
0: Coincidentally, the Bowers crossed paths with Troy and his family at Disney World, not once, but twice, giving Landon some time with Troy's son, Chase.
4: My son, Chase, and him spent an afternoon riding rides together and roller coasters and whatnot.
0: The Bowers also visited Troy and his family at the DeJody's condo in Iowa. Troy's former wife, Heather, and Chase met up with Tammy and Landon once in Minneapolis. And then one year, Landon made a simple request. He wanted to visit his heart family in Iowa all by himself. Troy even flew with Landon after wrapping up a work trip in Seattle.
4: We spent a couple days with me and my wife at our house, and a couple days at Heather's house, and we did Iowa things.
2: It was very fun. We went boating. I got to drive the boat. I mean, they have done so much for me, and just wanted to spend time with them.
0: But for Troy, nothing could compare to the first time he met the Bowers, when Landon was almost 3 years old.
4: Listening to his heart, that is sort of the pinnacle. And, you know, one of the things I think I told him, was, this is your heart. It's not Claire's heart, it's your heart. And the only thing that we asked is that you do the best with it you can for as long as you can. Because at that point, you don't know, right? Like, organ transplants is not an exact science. Some people respond better.
1: He's using her beautiful gift of her heart to the best of his ability, and takes the best care of it he possibly can.
2: They said it would last between 5 and 15 years. I'm basically 16 now, so hopefully I'm going to try to go for the record for longest time with one heart, which I believe it's at 42 years. But we see what happens.
1: Landon, in many ways, changed our lives and what was important. And so for me now, nonprofits and advocacy and kids that are challenged by medical needs is something that is my main focus now.
0: The DeJodys also felt like they needed to give back and started the Carson and Claire Forever Foundation.
4: One of my greatest sort of internal fears is that my kids will be forgotten.
0: The inspiration came straight from Carson, his love of reading, and the books he left behind. The foundation now raises money to buy books and other classroom necessities for elementary schools. They've also created a virtual store where supporters can buy shirts and sweatshirts in Iowa State colors with the words "Just Believe" printed on the front. And that belief brings the story right back to Carson, his faith in the Force, and the reason Troy suited up as Darth Vader for that Iowa State football game, the one where the Cyclones needed a last-minute touchdown to pull off the win.
4: I like to believe that Carson was whispering in that last huddle, "Just believe." And then it was a quarterback sneak to win, and then giving him a little Force push to win the game. My friends know that the best thing they can do for me is to talk about Carson and Claire. Say their name. That's not a sad thing for me.
1: Everything that he had to go through, and also Heather, is, it still breaks my heart to this day. But I am glad that we have that relationship with both of them.
4: Certainly when I hear Landon's story, that's on a different level. Like, really, you know, hours or days away from death. Never seen a kid more empathetic. He's a great kid. He cares about everybody. And I'm super proud of him for who he's become.
1: Whenever he tells his story, you know, he always, you know, says that he got his hearts from a 5-month-old baby girl named Claire, and he has her picture, and he knows who the gift came from, and I'm proud of him for that, for sure.
0: If you could say anything to Claire right now, what would you say?
2: I'd say I hope I've done you proud. Claire's life, she should have been able to live it, but I hope me carrying it out has done her proud.
0: Jimmy Call and the BYU Post Production Department provided sound design and music for this episode. 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
0: I'm Big Stories producer and host Cleon Wall. This is a carefully curated segment from season one of the Big Stories archive. Oklahoma State Wrestling, a championship pedigree built on the backs of Oklahomans. The backs of the current Cowboys wrestling squad was put to work the day we met them at Gallagher Iba Arena.
11: All doors. All doors got to come off.
12: The hinges.
0: New wrestling mats needed to be hauled to the wrestling room, and Coach John Smith directed the gym's equipment transfer.
11: It's for 50 by 50 mats. And
12: I got my tools out here.
11: Normally they come in three pieces, but when you put them in three pieces, you know, you have to use a lot of mat tape.
0: Coach Smith called in wrestler Dustin Plott and his teammates to move the mats. It was not an easy job.
13: So when we got the mats out of the truck, they have these, they're like spacers in them, and they make them rigid so we couldn't turn around corners. So we brought them into Gallagher, rolled them out, got those taken out, rolled them back up, got them zipped up tight again, and then we had to organize weaving our way through Gallagher and then up a staircase into the wrestling room. It was like, kind of like a little centipede going up into the wrestling room. So it was a good time. We all showed up ready to work, and I think that's something you'll find with most wrestlers is they're not afraid to work, and there's no work that's considered like underneath them.
11: You know, this is hard work, wrestling. There's nothing easy about it, right?
13: His style, we're always going to be in shape. I can promise you that.
14: His style of coaching is, you know, it's a little old school.
0: Dayton Fix is another cowboy wrestler.
14: He's still believes in, you know, toughing it out and you know, working hard, and there's nothing wrong with that.
0: Dayton knew what he was getting himself into before he ever wrestled for Coach Smith.
14: My dad wrestled here at OSU as well, so pretty much my whole life I've been an Oklahoma State fan.
0: Dayton is an Oklahoma native, and so is Dustin.
13: I think what was really unique about our team this year is I think we had eight of ten starters that were from Oklahoma, and I think that speaks volumes to how good we are as a state at wrestling and how good Oklahoma State is as recruiting the in-state guys.
11: Since 1916, which is when our first season was, but pretty much since 1916, we've built it on Oklahoma boys, you know, Oklahoma wrestlers.
0: Coach Smith's family is a big part of the cowboy wrestling legacy.
15: My name is Leroy Smith. I'm the executive director of the National Wrestling Hall of Fame and Museum.
0: Leroy is Coach Smith's older brother.
15: We grew up in a suburb of Oklahoma City on the south side. And in my fourth grade year in great elementary school, I was approached by a coach and some neighbors about my interest in wrestling. The coach, who was a fifth grade science teacher, set up an exhibition for me to wrestle against someone else on the playground. And all of a sudden, I have this team of wrestlers around me, so it's rather intimidating. He's coached me along, and he kind of told me about the rules, and would you like to go a takedown? And to make a long story short, I took the guy down, and they invited me to come out for this wrestling team, and I went out. So that's when our family entered the sport of wrestling. And from there on, it was, a transformational life for me and my brothers that followed me.
0: Leroy, John, Pat, and Mark each wrestled at Oklahoma State and were all Americans. The Smith brothers won individual NCAA titles, team titles, gold medals, and found success as coaches.
15: Sometimes you're looked at as somebody special when you're successful in anything you do. And, one of the things that we were taught early on and when we started having success was driven into us to be humble.
11: You know, won two Olympic gold medals. I won four world championships, won two national titles. I mean, it's all because of this program, you know, and so it's not me, you know, it's the program.
0: The wrestling program has quite the history. All you have to do is walk around Oklahoma State's Heritage Hall to understand why recruiting Oklahoma guys has led to impressive results.
16: So we're now here in the center of this hall, and it's pretty blatant right here. It says Oklahoma State University National Champions, and you've got a ton of trophies in here.
17: Wrestling has led the way with 34 of our 52 national championships.
0: Larry Reese is Oklahoma State's Senior Associate Athletic Director for Development.
17: You've got to remember Ed Gallagher. He's known as the father of modern-day wrestling. He died young of Parkinson's disease at age 52, so imagine what his career could have been. But in his short life, he created many different holds that we see in modern-day wrestling and also won 11 national championships in his time as our head coach at Oklahoma State.
11: Gallagher was the first wrestling coach here. The only facility named after Division I wrestling coach.
14: Representing the Cowboys is a dream come true. Pretty much every year, you know, our goal is to win a national title.
13: The pressure of being a part of a successful program is, it can be both overwhelming but also motivating. I've had times where I've felt the pressure and I didn't compete. The first time I got to wrestle here in Gallagher, Iowa, I'll be honest, when I walked out there, I was terrified. As growing up watching, I was like, oh man, that's going to be so awesome. And then I was the, you know, man in the arena then, and it's like, oh wow, there's a lot of people here. What if I lose in front of these fans? I can't lose in front of my family. Now I'm a lot more excited, and every time I go in Gallagher, Iowa arena, I really look around and try to soak it all in because I know these memories will last with me a lifetime.
0: Dustin mentioned being the man in the arena. The phrase comes from a speech delivered by former President Teddy Roosevelt.
13: I actually had a sales professor here at Oklahoma State who I was close with. I really liked his course, and I lost a match this year, and he emailed me Man in the Arena poem. It is not the critic who counts, not the man who points out how the strong man stumbles or where the doer of deeds could have done them better. The credit belongs to the man who is actually in the arena, whose face is marred by dust, sweat, and blood. There's a lot of truth with it, and especially with wrestling, when you're the only one out there, there's a lot of vulnerability that takes place, and there's a lot of ownership because it is just you. And I think the man in the arena really encompasses that.
0: Sometimes the man never makes it into the arena, but still benefits from the experience of wrestling at Oklahoma State.
11: My biggest donors to our Oklahoma State wrestling program is guys that never started. They were in this room, and they had to work out every day, had to fight themselves not to quit. You know, some of them wanted to walk away from it. Several of them I talked back into, hey, no, you're not quitting. No, because you know the result, right? And that experience of working out every day and never starting for 4 years, can you imagine that in this sport? You know, I think those are the guys that really learn the most about persevering.
0: Dayton Fix has already figured the persevering thing out.
14: You know, wrestling's going to set me up for life. I've been, you know, in the national finals 3 times. I've been in the world finals, and, you know, I've lost in all those. You know, I think that, you know, that's something I can take away from, you know, that, you know, no matter what happens in my life, I'm going to be able to get back up and keep moving forward. So I want my legacy to be, you know, someone that was entertaining, someone that was fun to watch, someone that represented Oklahoma State the best as possibly good. And I want to go out as a national champion.
15: What you're getting out of that program is you're producing not just champions in sport, but champions in life.
0: Here again is Leroy Smith.
15: Oklahoma State University's wrestling program really was a foundation of excellence in all its dimensions for the sport. It was and has been a resource for decades and generations. And, you know, the university knows that it has to invest in perpetuating excellence. And they are doing it. And I'm very proud of them for doing it because it's hard to stay on top.
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20: 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Today, I'm joined by former BYU women's basketball standout and current UVU deputy athletic director, Megan Hoffman.

0: Oh, it's good. Yeah, I have so many good memories of BYU. My life is immersed in Utah Valley now, but I live pretty close by and have a lot of friends here and have been able to come here and coach against BYU. So that's been fun.
1: I'm excited to hear about that. Actually, tell me now, what was that like? I mean, you coached for 24 years. Inevitably, you were going to play at BYU. What was that like when you first had to come and be in your old locker room, and but you're on the other side of things?
0: Yeah, that actually was probably one of the most memorable coaching experiences I had in terms of playing against BYU. We'd been a junior college, and then we transitioned to Division I. And when I came here at that time, I know the Marriott Center has been remodeled since then, but our locker room, the visitors, were the former home team locker room. So I, you know, as a junior college coach, I didn't necessarily anticipate competing against BYU, but that first year we played them, I was standing in the same locker room that I had played in and that I had coached in here. I was standing in front of my actual locker, and I was looking at my team and talking about, you know, the scouting report or whatever, and I just had this weird brain moment. Was like, wow, life really turns out differently than you expect it. But, you know, just like I said, have so many great memories of BYU.
1: You've been involved in sports your entire life, especially women's sports. How has people's view of women's athletics changed since your playing days, would you say?
0: That's a good question, Lauren. I have an interesting experience with that. I grew up in Duncanville, Texas, for all those Texans out there. Right?
1: Where is Duncanville,
0: by the
1: way?
0: It's outside of Dallas. It's okay. A suburb of Dallas. And honestly, Duncanville is really, really good at sports. If you look them up right now, they'd be ranked in top of the nation in many sports. But the girls' high school basketball there is just elite. It was when I played there. It was before. It is now. I played for one of the best all-time coaches in the history of high school basketball, Sandra Meadows. And so, honestly, we got tremendous support. I mean, in high school, I played in front of 12,000 people. You know, we flew to games.
1: Wow.
0: Texas is huge, you know. We were 5A, which was the biggest division at the time, and there was about 350 5A teams. So it was just like the NCAA, where you play about 10 single elimination games until the championship. And so that was my experience. That's what I thought the support for girls high school basketball was. Sold out gym, standing room only. You know, my brother played on the high school boys team, and he was upset because they didn't get the same things the girls got. And I started to appreciate the experience I had playing for the coach that I did and having the support in the town that I did. So, you know, I'm passionate about women's sports, obviously, and supporting them and helping young women get the exposure and the recognition that they deserve. But it's an interesting process. And you can see it on the national level that in the last couple of years, as they've put resources behind women's sports at the highest level, man, people show out, right? They come, they watch it, and they like it.
1: What have you done in your career to help forward that movement?
0: That's a good question. Yeah, I think just on a grassroots level, I've tried to help players get better. Obviously, as a coach, I tried to help players develop and put a good product on the floor. And now as an administrator, mostly I think my role is to be an advocate, right? To be an advocate for the student athletes, for the coaches, and just try to shed light on them as I'm in meetings and have an opportunity to encourage people to go see. You know, my approach has always been if people go to women's basketball games, they usually like it if they're actually a sports fan.
1: Right. I agree with that. You've been at UVU for almost 31 years. That's a long time sporting the green, and I love it. What exciting things have you seen in that athletic department that you're proud of over those 31 years?
0: It's been really personally rewarding for me to see the growth there. You know, I went there from BYU and having played here and coached here, and then, you know, it was actually UVCC the very first year I was there, and then became UVSC, and the growth, obviously, from the academic side, but from the athletic side, I think has been really beneficial for me to observe because I appreciate it.
1: Yeah.
0: You know, I appreciate that, wow, I used to actually drive the little people mover to the games, and I was the manager of the apartment complex, and I went and I fixed the toilets when they were broken.
1: Wow.
0: And I saw the process. We appreciated it then because we didn't know any different, but for me professionally, to be able to take them from

0: helped the women's basketball program grow from a junior college to Division I, which has never been done in the history of college athletics. No one has ever gone straight from junior college to Division I.
1: Wow.
0: And I had to decide, is this a good idea professionally? You know, this is probably not going to turn out very well. And I remember saying to my assistant coaches distinctly, we had a meeting where they had made the announcement, we're going to Division I. And I remember saying, hey, we got to decide if we want to do this, because this is probably not going to be a resume builder, you know. I remember saying, for me, I had to decide, am I building a resume or am I building a program?
1: Yeah.
0: Because if I'm building a resume, I should leave, right? It's not going to go well. We didn't have the resources and things.
1: Right.
0: But I chose to stay and build a program. And, man, how rewarding that's been to see the growth and to see us compete. I remember saying, in 15 years, somebody's going to say this was a really good idea. In the meantime, it's going to be really hard. And I think that actually, you know, probably was about the right time frame, where that was when we finally started to catch up to speed a little bit with the talent we were able to recruit and the funding that we had, where we could actually compete at, you know, that higher level.
1: After coaching, since December 2024, you've been the deputy athletic director and the senior woman administrator for UVU. What's your favorite part about that position?
0: I just like being a part of it. You know, I like trying to make a difference. I think it's with the student athletes, they need advocates, right? They need people who can understand where they are. One of the things, Lauren, I've thought about that might be a little bit unique to me personally is that I was a recruit, I was a player, I was an assistant coach, I've been a head coach, and now I'm an administrator. And I think that path has helped me, you know. Mm-hmm. I don't know if there's any particular challenges to share other than that we're a team of people who are trying to help young people be successful and reach their goals and forge some new pathways at UVU, because mm-hmm. there's not necessarily paved trails to walk on, because it's new for us in a lot of ways.
1: I know basketball was your first love when it comes to sports, right?
0: Yeah.
1: You grew up, as you mentioned, in Duncanville, Texas. You come from a basketball family. You had four older brothers who all played basketball. How did you first, from your recollection, get involved in the sport? How young were you?
0: I remember playing on an organized team. It was the YMCA. The sports are so organized for youth there. In first grade, we had a team. We traveled around.
1: Wow.
0: I loved it. We had a neighborhood with a lot of younger kids my age and my brother's age. And all we wanted to do was just be outside playing. You know, we played all the sports, baseball, football, basketball. And basketball is just it's a sport I've loved. I don't ever remember not loving it. I love watching it. I love playing it. I love coaching it. And I remember when I think it was in junior high, and I loved practicing. I wore out a lot of basketballs in the driveway, 515 Park Lane in Duncanville. I remember going in and telling my mom, I think I'm addicted to basketball. Like, I just loved it. And I had great coaches who I felt like cared about me as a person. My high school coach was a great Christian woman who taught me how to coach while she was teaching me how to play. Just had great values and taught us a lot about how to be a better person and how to have sports help us to become the people that we're capable of being. So I just loved it. Yeah, basketball has been something I've been passionate about for a long time.
1: You had an amazing high school career where you earned all state honors four times. You led your team to state finals twice. And as you mentioned, you were coached under legendary Women's Basketball Hall of Fame coach Sandra Meadows. At what point did you know this is something you could do at the next level?
0: Playing?
1: Yeah.
0: The cool thing was that our team got a lot of national attention. You know, we ran a tournament in December where a lot of college coaches came to recruit. The state tournament, a lot of college coaches came. And because our program had been good for a long time, they came. And so I started getting, you know, recruited even as a freshman. And I remember Coach Meadows saying, hey, you know, if you'll just stick with me and do what I ask you to do and we can work together, you're going to be able to write your own ticket wherever you want to go. And I'm like, okay, you know, just tell me what to do.
1: Yeah.
0: So, just was able to have opportunities to choose where to go to school, and so grateful I chose BYU. It was such a good fit for me. The balance of what it provided for me spiritually, personally, educationally, and athletically was perfect for me.
1: What made BYU win out at the time? Go back into your 18-year-old brain, or I guess whenever you decided to commit to BYU, like you had all these big-time programs, like you mentioned, wanting you to play for them. Why BYU?
0: As I went on visits and had the chance to play like in all-star games and that with, I mean, there were Olympians and really high-level players on those teams. I realized that it was just the basketball component that would draw me to those schools. The three visits I went on were Louisiana Tech, University of Texas, and BYU. And after that, I was so confused. I'm like, I'm not going on my other two because I already don't know what to do. And they were kind of the best of basketball. And I think BYU won out because it was best for me as a person, you know, best for me spiritually. Educationally, it provided a great opportunity for me. And then athletically, we were really good. Hmm. We were good. We won conference championships and competed at the highest level, and it helped me meet my personal goals.
1: While at BYU, you were named an All-American twice, were the seventh highest scorer in BYU women's basketball history, as well as recording 80 career blocks, which ranks 11th all-time in school history. What's a BYU memory that stands out to you the most when you think of your time here? I'm sure there's a lot.
0: That's, yeah.
1: But does one kind of come to the forefront?
0: One of the interesting things, and I learned this, is that for players, most of the memories aren't in games. I had an experience a few years ago where we had a small reunion with a lot of Coach Leishman's players. And, you know, it was the Tina Guns and Jackie Bean McBride and Teresa and Cindy, you know, some of the best players and a lot of other players who put a lot of heart and soul into BYU women's basketball. I came straight from practice at UVU to that dinner at Coach Leishman's house, and the conversation was so interesting. They're like, oh, hey, Jackie, you know, don't you hold the record for whatever? She's like, I don't even know. And somebody said, well, did we win? And they're like, I don't know. But then they talked about the car rides and the plane trips and practice. And I just sat there thinking, wow, all the things that I've been stressed about and emphasizing now as a coach and that the players are thinking about really aren't what end up being the core memories of their experience. And it was just, I just remember sitting there going, this is a lesson for me, right? Yeah. Like, I need to remember that the things that we live and die as a coach really aren't the things that are the biggest part of their experience in the long run.
1: I think that's really cool. You've maintained so many of these relationships so many years later, too.
0: I have. To this day, some of my very best friends were my teammates from BYU.
1: In 2007, you were inducted into the BYU Hall of Fame. Was that something you saw coming?
0: No, not necessarily.
1: Really?
0: No, I was pretty immersed at Utah Valley at the time. And, you know, those kind of seem like big things, you know. So to have that experience was humbling and really special to be able to share it with my family. One little funny story about that is I had my mom, my dad, my four brothers and sisters-in-law, nieces and nephews. We were sitting at the football stadium and they have you go down at halftime, right?
1: Yeah.
0: And my dad had moved away from the family to get a little bit better seat because he wanted to see the game a little bit better. And he didn't know that we all went down to the field and there wasn't time to find him. So it turned out that we're all down there. He starts looking around as he hears the introductions. So from the field, I have a picture where I'm waving at him from the field. And he's used that as an analogy of, hey, you know, in the next life, you don't want to be left behind. You don't want to wonder why you're separated from your family.
1: Looking for a better seat.
0: Yeah, you're looking for a better seat. So I'm so grateful. My parents are awesome. And that experience with the Hall of Fame was one that I treasure and really grateful that I got to share with my family.
1: We're going to take a quick break, but when we come back, we'll hear more about Kathy's journey from coaching to athletic administration. This is Her Why.
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1: Hey, Cougar fans, today's show is a classic replay from the Her White Archives. Enjoy. Welcome back to Her White. I'm Lauren McClain with former BYU basketball player and current deputy athletic director for UVU, Kathy Nixon. So after you finished your playing career at BYU, you immediately jumped into coaching. Is that right? Like right after you graduated and then you become an assistant at BYU. How did that come about?
0: So I actually graduated in elementary education.
1: Okay.
0: And so my fifth year, I needed to do my student teaching in the schools. So I was a student assistant for Coach Leishman that year. And mostly just went to practice. I didn't travel a lot with the team. It was a role where I could finish my degree and have a connection to the team. Coach Leishman transitioned out of coaching into full-time. He was a faculty member and a professor. And then they hired a new coach, and I was had the opportunity to be her assistant for a couple years. So it was awesome. It was a challenge, right? You'd just been on the team,
1: yeah.
0: And those were your teammates, and now
1: yes.
0: All of a sudden you're in the coaches' meetings and that. So that was a challenge for me to make that transition. My heart was still immersed in being a player and being a teammate. So I had to learn the professional kind of lines between playing and coaching, and that was actually really good for me because I learned you're not a player, you're a coach,
1: yeah.
0: And there's, you know, certain expectations of relationships and things like that that you have to have those boundaries, and I learned that early.
1: And then after BYU, you took an assistant coach position at the R. William Jones Cup team trials at the U.S. Olympic Training Facility in Colorado Springs. Is that right?
0: Yeah,
1: that's pretty
0: that was
1: cool.
0: Cool.
1: And yeah. You served under gold medalist and USA women's basketball coach, Nell Fortner.
0: Mm-hmm.
1: So how did that opportunity come about?
0: I don't even really know, actually. I think the athletic director at the time, Mike Jacobson, probably nominated me for that. I actually didn't know the back end of it, but I was just told, hey, you've been accepted to go coach. It was for the Jones Cup. So between
1: okay.
0: Olympic years, they have competitions in all the Olympic sports. So they at the Olympic Training Center, they had a camp where they were selecting that team. Players like Sue Bird and some of
1: yeah.
0: the best all-time players were in that camp. And I was just starstruck, right? I mean, there was just amazing players. Yeah, and then just coaches from all over the country were at that camp. It was an opportunity for me to represent the church. You know, we had a lot of kind of off-court time to spend together, and, you know, they asked me about, you know, there's a lot of drinking, so they were wondering why I wasn't drinking. I had a chance to talk to them about my beliefs and my covenants with Heavenly Father to keep the word of wisdom and to you know, live a different life.
1: That's incredible. How did you make the transition from BYU to UVSC and then to the head coach of that program pretty quickly?
0: Yeah, I'd been an assistant coach here, like you said, at BYU for 3 years, and then went to UVSC, assisted Tom Perkins, and he was a great coach, great man, taught me a lot about just the X's and O's at the, you know, at that level, and Mike Jacobson was the athletic director, gave me a chance to be the head coach. I was 27.
1: Wow.
0: It's funny because I have a lot of former players that I still keep in touch with, and they're like, how old were you? And I'm like, 27. They're like, what? We thought you knew what you were doing. I'm like, no, I had
1: we
0: no idea.
1: We thought you knew what you
0: yeah.
1: were doing.
0: I'm like, oh, I didn't know what I was doing. And then junior college, they didn't have the age restrictions, right? So I coached my first year. We almost won the national championship.
1: Oh, my gosh.
0: We won 29 games. I thought, I'm like, coaching is so easy. And then after coaching for 24 years, I'm like, coaching is so hard. It's like every year I felt like
1: it got worse
0: I knew
1: each
0: less
1: year.
0: And less, right? But Yeah, there was players that were older than me I was coaching against, and I'm like, wow, this is weird. I knew I was young, but apparently my players thought I was old and that I knew what I was doing. So I guess I put up a good enough front.
1: You mentioned this transition earlier, but your head coaching legacy at UVU is defined by transition and academic excellence and player development. You, in 2003 and 4, I believe, you led UVU in the transition from junior athletics to NCAA Division I. Mm-hmm. And you mentioned how difficult that was. What were some of the opportunities and challenges that came with that?
0: Well, you know, like I said, no one had ever done that in the history of college sports. People had gone from junior college to Division III or II and then transitioned. And there's schools even in the state that have done that. But no one had ever gone straight from junior college to Division I. The NCAA, from my perspective, I wasn't in the big meetings, but I don't think they wanted us to do that. They actually gave us a seven-year probation that we couldn't compete in any postseason. At that time, the NIT was actually owned by the NCAA, and so we couldn't compete in that. I had what, in my opinion, would be some of the very best teams that have been at UVU women's basketball. I had three-time All-American Robin Fairbanks. She was phenomenal, one of the best players in the history of college basketball. She was unbelievably great. But we couldn't go to the postseason tournament. We were independent. Our first year, we had 22 road games. Like, we went from Alabama to Alaska to Idaho. I wasn't sure we were going to survive. It was just crazy. We won four games that year, and it was probably four miracles because we really we didn't have a lot of high-level talent. Oh my goodness. We had amazing girls, and I look at those players, and as we have reunions and I reconnect with them now, I'm so grateful for them. They came to UVU when we were just pioneering that thing and when we didn't have postseason opportunities, and they were willing to come. And I credit athletes in every sport for that generation that come. I just think it was amazing that they were willing to come and pay the price to help build something that someone else later would benefit from.
1: Yes, because I can't imagine how that affected recruiting.
0: Oh, yeah.
1: And your job to get players to come when you say, but there's no chance for us to play in the postseason.
0: Yeah. We had to figure out, you know, what did that mean?
1: Yeah.
0: Because obviously people use it against us in recruiting.
1: Yeah.
0: You ask about some of the challenges. I was the only full-time coach. My assistant coach taught seven classes a semester. He was part-time. I only had one.
1: Wow.
0: I don't know if many people from the outside understand the challenges of what it really was. They think, oh, you're Division I now. So
1: great. You should be getting all these great players.
0: So you're getting the same thing everybody else gets. But it was a lot of smoke and mirrors for a long time, for sure.
1: Oh, that's stressing me out. I can't imagine. You seem like you have a really good personality for it. Or you seem like you're pretty laid back. How did you handle that? Being the only full-time coach, I can't even imagine that. How were you able to handle that mentally and emotionally and that much pressure that was put on you at the time?
0: I'm sure not very well sometimes. like I said earlier, Lauren, I had thought a lot about, did I want to do it?
1: Yeah.
0: Is this what I want to do professionally? Because I knew what we had and what we didn't had. I'd been at BYU, and so I knew a lot of the differences in funding and support. Interestingly, a lot of people, even in administration and leadership, didn't necessarily know, right? Like, it's not obvious.
1: Yeah.
0: In some ways, what do people have that we don't? It was kind of a blessing and a curse because we actually, in the second year of that transition, we won a lot. And so they're like, oh, this is great.
1: So
0: you have plenty. Well, it's because we had the best player ever, right? This three-time All-American who was just incredible. And when she left, we weren't winning as much. And people are like, well, what's wrong? I'm like, well, this is kind of more reality of how things are. But I don't know if I did any of it very well, but I tried to keep perspective and embrace the building process.
1: Yeah.
0: One of the things I say about UVU, I said it when I recruited players, when I was hiring assistant coaches, and now as an administrator, I say it is like, if you can embrace the building process, you can love UVU because it's pioneering.
1: Something that was incredible that I feel like when you were coach that you did. Your teams were included 9 times on the WBCA Top 25 Academic Honor Roll and ranked number 1 in the nation for team GPA in 2010 and 2013. That's amazing.
0: Isn't that cool?
1: That's really cool.
0: Yeah.
1: So what role did you have in your players' academic success? Was that something you pushed for?
0: I did, yeah. I really am passionate about education, and especially education for women. I think it's really important that we empower ourselves, right? That's how our society works, is that education is a valuable tool. And so I value it, and I tried to recruit players that valued it. I didn't always recruit players that valued it, but I recruited players that loved basketball. And so they'd tell me, I don't love school. I'm like, that's okay. You love basketball, so you got to do the school, right?
1: Yeah.
0: We had some support then, not quite as much as we do now academically. We have great support now with tutors and mentors and advisors. But I ran my own study hall. I would supervise it. We tried to help our student-athletes value it and think it was important. Mostly just tried to set an expectation and provide the opportunity. So I think we built a culture that valued academics and try to provide them the resources they needed. And I mean, part of it was just recruiting really good students to start with, but that wasn't the case with all of them. So
1: I think that's a really cool legacy. My last question for you, Kathy, is what impact do you hope to have on future alumni and students at BYU? Because you've spoken here and you've done things still on BYU campus. So here at BYU and on UVU campus?
0: For me, I really believe that the value in athletics is who it helps us to become if we choose that. I don't think we automatically become better people by being involved in sports, but to me, the only value in it, really, long term, is the same as it always has been when we were doing it for free, is that it provides us a platform to choose to be better people. And for me, obviously, as a member of the Church of Jesus Christ of Latter-day Saints, that includes developing a relationship with Jesus Christ and becoming more like Him and keeping my covenants. And so, you know, for me, the legacy I hope is that somehow I can help people to choose that in whatever role they have around athletics, to appreciate it because it's amazing. You know, I love it. It's so fun. But also to see it for what it is, which is just an opportunity to choose to become a better person.
1: I'm here with former BYU basketball standout and current deputy athletic director at UVU, Kathy Nixon. Kathy, you are incredible. I love your story. I love everything you're doing and the legacy you're leaving at BYU and at UVU. Thank you so much for taking the time.
0: It's been such a pleasure, Lauren. Thank you so much.
1: Thanks to Anna Burkholder and Noelani Lopes for producing this episode with senior producer Cleon Wall. Her Why is a production of BYU Radio.
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0: thinking like, wow, I just won the U.S. championship.
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2: Thanks for tuning in for a brand new episode of Deep Blue. This is the show where we get to know the person behind the number that you see on the field or the court. These are the true stories of BYU athletes from their own mouths. So happy to have my guest today is former BYU quarterback, the great John Beck. John, thanks for taking a few minutes. It's always good to talk to you. How you doing?
3: I'm doing good. It's good to be on.
2: We're going to get into a lot of these details, but obviously after BYU, you go into the NFL, and then there's a time that comes where you have to make the decision, am I going to keep trying for this, or am I going to maybe turn the page and do something else? And every athlete, sometimes it's longer than others, but every athlete comes to that point where they say, well, now what do I do? Did you have a moment like that where it's like, well, this is what I've always done. What do I do now?
3: I think I always knew I wanted to be around football. I always knew I wanted to be around quarterbacking. I love the team atmosphere. I love the challenges that a team has to take on. I love game day, like stadiums on game day. I just absolutely love it. I love the field. So like I always kind of envisioned maybe coaching, but because of my NFL journey and me seeing what that could look like when you give everything you possibly can, and situationally, it's not favorable. It's just not a position that's going to help you succeed. It's like you're climbing an uphill battle. I realized I've already taken my family on this journey as a player. And there's a lot of difficulties that people don't realize until you're actually in it. And it is not only a gigantic challenge for you as the player, but it's a gigantic challenge for your spouse, your children, for everybody involved. And so to enter that as a coach, I always went, I don't know if that's the best thing. And I was so fortunate that kind of as my playing days were, I didn't know that they were winding down. I was doing things from a training standpoint, a learning standpoint, for my own career development, for me as a player trying to continue to play. I was trying to improve, and I didn't see it until all of a sudden, like, oh my gosh, like I can see this being a bridge. Like I can take everything that I'm learning as a player and I can bridge this into being a coach. And this world, kind of almost through the window of golf, a guy that I knew that was considered the top swing coach to the tour players on golf became an acquaintance and a mentor. And then that linked up with another guy that was a mentor in the throwing world. And I kind of realized, oh my gosh, like this is something that I can see myself doing long-term, bridge into a new era of coaching, a new way of coaching quarterbacks, where I don't have to tie myself to a team. I don't have to tie myself to the circumstances that are out of your control, the ups and downs, but I can plant myself somewhere and have people come out to work with me as quarterbacks. And I get to do what I love to do and not have to do the other things. And it was cool. And I really, you know, that end of playing football is tough. I had no idea my journey was ever going to take me to the CFL. I couldn't have told you a single team outside of the Montreal Alouettes, because that's who Ben Cahoon played for. And I used to throw to Ben, and that was the only team I knew. I had no idea that my journey would take me there, but it actually allowed me to wean myself off of football. I loved football and I still love football, but with how invested I was, I think an abrupt stop would have been really, really difficult. And I was allowed this weaning off of football and a bridge into coaching that I think fit me and what I needed personality-wise well. So that it wasn't just this stone cold done, because a lot of guys drop into depression. A lot of guys face major challenges when it stops that fast. And I'm grateful that mine didn't have to stop that fast.
2: When you made the decision that you were going to start this company and you were going to be a quarterback's coach and really focus in on that part of the craft, who was your first client? Who was the first player that you coached under this new umbrella as quarterback coach?
3: I mean, I would say it was Drew Brees. And it was cool because it was a guy that I had spent the previous 4 to 5 years training with. And so, you know, the whole story was the guy that drafted me to the Dolphins, Cam Cameron, was my head coach. And as soon as I got drafted there, he said, look, here's the plan for you. We're going to put you on the Phillip Rivers, the Aaron Rodgers. You're going to be sitting for a number of years. We're going to develop you. And during this developmental period, I'm going to line you up with Drew Brees. So I, as you get through this rookie year, we're going to get you set up in San Diego. You're going to be training with this trainer. You're going to be throwing with this throwing coach. And you're going to be spending a lot of time around Drew. Well, disaster of a year. He gets fired. New staff comes in. They have different plans. So that all kind of gets set to the side. Well, when I kind of reunite with Cam Cameron in Baltimore, the idea of getting back on track with all of those things that were supposed to happen after my rookie year came to fruition. All right, like, let's do this. I started training with Drew. So because of my familiarity with Drew, that was my link to a guy named Tom House, who became my mentor. And so Drew was continually coming up as I was being mentored by Tom. Well, I was kind of like the link between the quarterbacking and what Drew was getting training-wise, where Tom would be communicating with Drew in terms of quarterback mechanics, efficiency, different things. And then Drew and I would have the conversation of how that linked into quarterback play. And there were many times where Drew would say, hey, John, I want to train over the next couple of days, but I don't have time to go to Gaul all the way to LA. Let's communicate with Tom and let's have you stay down in San Diego and let's have you meet me at the field and you train me. And so, you know, that was kind of like, I'm training one of the top quarterbacks and he's looking for my eye and my understanding because of things I've learned to perform at a high level. Okay, now let's talk about all the collegiate guys. Let's talk about all the younger players. Let's talk about the guys that were just like me, a second year, third year player trying to improve that are trying to do what Drew is doing. And this is what I'm doing to help coach Drew. And that was kind of that eye-opening thing to me of this can be applied to so many quarterbacks when they find out, you know, and when I'm not with Drew and another quarterback comes to the field, it's Tom Brady. And I'm sitting here saying, here are two of the best in the game. When everybody finds out what these guys are doing, I don't want to make it sound like it was the field of dreams. Like if you build it, they will come. But it felt like that. And we used to call Dado Field at USC where we were doing the training, the field of dreams. Because who would think that a bunch of top tier quarterbacks would be showing up to a baseball field on a college campus to get training? That was like our cornfield in Iowa that we had a baseball field on that these people came to. And it was a really cool experience.
2: You've been doing this a while, so I think you have a pretty good idea of the evolution of the quarterback position, because you've kind of been through a couple of different eras here, because the evolution of the quarterback, it's changing constantly year after year. And I think maybe the easiest answer to this, or maybe how most people would answer it, would be the mobility of quarterbacks and being able to throw on the run. But where have you seen the quarterbacks that you train or the quarterback position in general evolve the most since you started this to today?
3: Yeah, I think it's the ideas of what was considered what should be and has to be, and now what is viewed as much more open and like what's going to just work the best at the end of the day to make plays. Like, there was an idea of what an NFL quarterback should look like, and you could nail it down to height, to weight, to throws, to capacity, to all these different things. And people were trying to look for, well, here's the model, and let me find something else that looks like the model. And then what I think has happened is minds have been opened. Younger minds have kind of stepped in and said, well, I can really still efficiently work at a high level with this style of quarterback. And then a lot of, I'm going to say the older minds said, hey, you know what? This can work. And so you looked at draft picks. There was no way 20 years ago we were going to have multiple draft picks under or right around 6 feet at the top of the first round. Well, now that has happened a number of times. Arm slots, arm angles. There were all of these old school drills that were like, no, this is what has to be done. A quarterback has to have the ability to throw over his linemen. I'm looking for the Carson Palmers, the Drew Bledsoes, these types stand in the pocket. I want somebody that looks like Vinny Testaverde, right? I want this 6'4 plus guy, and it's got to look like this. And there were so many of these old school drills and ideas of the ball has to be released here, the ball has to be pulled down here. And then now that's changed, and now it's all about windows. And the funny thing is for the guys that were 6'2 and under, that's how everybody played the game anyway. Those guys succeeded by those windows, by the arm slots. But for whatever reason, there was like this, yeah, but that guy may not be able to succeed at the NFL. And so the cool thing is you've seen so much success by these guys that all these ideas have just had holes poked in them and it's been torn down. And now it's about find me the guy that can make plays.
2: Yeah, I've always thought that we're probably missing out on a lot of really high-level athletes because we focus so much on measurables. And if somebody doesn't fit a measurable, then we sort of just cast them off. And I love what you were talking about. And I completely agree that, you know, not just the NFL, but a lot of different leagues, it's more about, but specifically the NFL, I see it more in the NFL than I say I do in the NBA or whatnot. But to your point, if guys can make plays and win, that doesn't matter what your height is. It matters if you can make the plays. And I love that.
3: I have this memory. My second year in Miami, a much older staff came in, and it was a staff that had I loved our offensive coordinator. He had a wealth of knowledge. But some of the guys that came with him were very much old school. Like, these guys had been around the Vinny Testaverdes, the Chad Penningtons, you know, good quarterbacks, great quarterbacks. But I remember, that's not my style of play. And I vividly remember this day in practice where I slide up into the left in the pocket. And I played a lot of baseball growing up, tons of summer baseball, spring baseball, more baseball games than football games. And so some of these shortstop moves that I did growing up would just come out in football. And nobody at BYU tried to coach me out of those, Gary, Brandon, nobody. It was just John, you got a strong arms. I know sometimes you lower your arm slot. As long as the ball's accurate, we trust you. And I loved that there was a trust there, even if my arm slot was a little bit low. And I remember at that Dolphins practice, I slid up into the left and I had to throw a ball that the way I was going to get the ball there for the way that was my natural flow of the game, I was going to come with a little bit lower slot and I was going to throw a shortstop. And I remember I did it and my coach got so mad and he was like, that's just lazy. That's just undisciplined. I don't want your feet in that position. I don't want you to throw the ball like that. And I remember feeling so confused because I remember just feeling I've completed so many balls like this throughout my career. And the staff that brought me in would have never said a word. They would have just been that's the guy we picked doing what he does. But this other staff was in and viewed it as that's undisciplined. That's lazy. And it's funny because I see the way that the style of play evolved to. There's nobody calling those plays lazy or undisciplined. Now it's that's a cool ability that, you know, we can't train that into guys. Guys naturally have that, you know. And so those are the things that I like about today's game.
2: Yeah, look, as a Kansas City Chiefs fan, if at any point Andy Reid ever told Patrick Mahomes, please don't drop down and throw sidearm, I'd be in tears because we probably wouldn't have three Super Bowls right now. Because you're right, that's how everybody throws. And it's now the highlight film. And this is what makes this quarterback next level. So I could not agree with you more. You did mention baseball and you said that you played a lot of baseball when you were younger. Do you remember, because obviously you're known for football and you've played football more than half of your life, probably. Do you remember when football first came into your life?
3: I just have all these memories of athletics, athleticism, training. And so it's just an early adoption of athletics. And for whatever reason, football was probably the first one. And then baseball, my dad loved baseball and just that playing catch with your dad. I think, you know, being a kid of the 80s, when you think of playing catch with your dad, the great American sport of baseball, I can't even remember the first time of a glove. It was just part of my life, a bat, a ball, a glove. That was it. You know, it's just hitting baseballs like a wiffle ball with that big, huge bat where you can't miss it. I mean, I do have memories of those as well with my dad. So it's just as early as can be, it was a football, baseball, and a bat.
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4: 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My guest today is former BYU quarterback and current quarterback trainer John Beck. John played a lot of different sports growing up, but why did he finally start gravitating towards football as he got closer to high school?
2: How did you gravitate towards football? Because obviously things worked out and your high school career was pretty fantastic. So talk to me about that transition to focusing on football and that experience for you, because obviously it set the tone really for the rest of your life.
3: Yeah. I have to kind of point towards where I grew up. For those that know Mesa, Arizona and the Mountain View Toros, it is an amazing program. To grow up there when I did in the late 80s and 90s, it was an extremely dominant program. And so going to those games on Friday nights, it was a big kind of like ranching, kind of like farming. Like there was a dairy down the street across the road. All the old timers that would come and watch their grandkids or sons and stuff like that, like they'd show up in cowboy hats and belt buckles. And I mean, it was just like this tough country atmosphere and hard-nosed kids that loved playing ball. And Friday nights there in Mesa were just unbelievable. I mean, it was not a place I'd rather be on a Friday night than in that stadium, the smell of manure and Mountain View Toro football. It was so cool. And I had sideline access because my neighbor down the street, who actually was pretty influential as well, like I should probably talk about him also. His name was Greg Brady, played quarterback at USC. He was the guy that actually taught me my first dropbacks. He happened to see my dad and I standing out in the road playing catch and just kind of walked down and said, "Hey, I noticed you guys are always playing catch." And that's kind of how it all started. And he's like, "Well, I know quarterbacking. I can teach your son some dropbacks." His brother was the JV football coach. And so we would get to go on the sidelines and just to see the players up close, to slap their hands, the sweat, the hits, the touchdowns. I was so close to the action. And I was super fortunate as well to then, when I signed up for my first couple seasons of Pop Warner football, I just happened to land on a team that I was not even boundary like for. My team that I grew up on, the boundary for was full. And I went to the late signups, and the only team that had a spot was a team out near Apache Junction, like East Mesa. And I just happened to land on that team. And it was the greatest blessing of my life because I had an unbelievable coach in Pat Ramos. The community, the family feeling that we had, we rode together from like 9 years old all the way to 14. And our team was the Sonombres. The funny thing was the league ran out of names. Every team was these Native Americans names. So it was like the Tontos, the Navajos, the Mohicans, all these teams. They didn't have any left. And so my coach was like, "Well, we'll just be the Sonombres. We'll just be without name." And it was an unbelievable experience to be on that team. We won so many games. We played in tough games. We got to be in these awesome. I mean, it was the coolest experience to have that be my youth experience linked with what I was watching of this just Mountain View Toro legacy being built. And just there was nothing more than I wanted than to be a Mountain View Toro football player. And so all of that just kind of fed into this, the pride, the culture, I knew what it was going to take to be a Mountain View Toro football player. It's going to be tons of hard work, the discipline, the sacrifice. You got to be tough as nails. Like, I just ate all of that up. And then the movie Rudy comes out. And here I am, this scrawny kid that a lot of people told me right to my face, "There's no way those dreams you have are ever going to be accomplished. There's no way." I mean, I was being told, like, "You're never going to be a starting quarterback in high school." Now, it wasn't by the people on my Sonombres, and it wasn't by the people that I considered close. It was the outside, right? It was the kids at school that would laugh at me. It was when I was in eighth grade competing to be the starting quarterback, and I'm 5 foot nothing, and the starter's a 6 foot kid, the football coach that walks up and was like, "Look, Beck, I'm going to do you a favor, man. Like, I know you and your dad got high hopes for you, but best chance you got is to probably be some small high school wideout." Like, it was that group and that movie Rudy that just inspired me of, like, you don't listen to what anybody says. Like, you believe in yourself. You know the story you're going after. You give it everything you got. And no matter how many times you get knocked down, you just get back up. All of those things tied together just were so impactful in my life. And you know what? For my dad as well. Like, he just believed in me all the time. And he just, my feeling about myself, I felt like my dad felt that way as well. And I'm sure he took a lot of heat maybe when he would say, well, yeah, my kid has these dreams of being a quarterback or playing in college. I'm sure people laughed at him in his face and probably thought my dad was crazy. And I love that that never deterred him from the feelings that he gave to me, like, John, you can do this. And the way we're going to do that is we're just going to go back out to the field. We're just going to keep training. And when everybody's not training, you'll be training. And on Friday nights, after the football games, we're going to go on the field and throw. And on Tuesday nights, when you get your homework done, we're going to stand out in front of the house and we're going to grab the trash cans. And my dad built these big wooden dummies and we would line them up in the street as defensive players. And he'd be like, we're going to throw into windows before I get there. We're going to put trash cans in your face so you can barely see me. And I bet we look crazy. And we had yard markers sprayed on the street. But I loved it. I loved it. And those are great memories.
2: When BYU came calling, obviously with your history with the program, your family's history, its lineage with quarterbacks, that speaks for itself. When BYU came calling, was it game over, or what was the recruiting process that ultimately got you to BYU?
3: Well, this is kind of the funny one, because I do have great memories of Provo as a kid, but then my family moved to Mesa, and all of my memories are at Sun Devil Stadium. We became season ticket holders right when we moved there. My dad would always let me bring buddies from my football team. They actually got tickets next to us. We had like a group of people that we went to every single game. And in high school, if my dad was busy or something, he'd be like, just take the tickets and take your buddies. And we never missed a game. And so we were really, really big ASU fans. And in high school, there was a period of time where it was a little bit tough for BYU. And, you know, I'm not going to say that like the jersey change was part of it, but like it, you know, there were some differences, right? Like it wasn't the same thing. Now, I'm not saying it still didn't mean something to me when BYU was recruiting me. It absolutely did. When I would get the letters in my locker and I had the BYU logo, it still meant something. It still meant a lot to me. And Chris Pella was my recruiting person, and he was a big, big part of me getting to BYU. He did a great job of coming to my games. He did a great job of being kind to my family and me. But there was a time where it was difficult. UCLA was a great team, won the Rose Bowl. Kate McNown, Danny Farmer, they had a great team, and they were recruiting me. And Arizona State was recruiting me. And I would probably say like those three schools were at the top. And, you know, I got my visit to BYU. That was actually the first BYU football game I saw in Lavelle Edwards Stadium, was on my visit. And I sat in Lavelle's office, and that was a cool experience because I'd seen him talking in, you know, interviews. I'd been to the Holiday Bowl as a kid. I'd stood in the San Diego Marriott right next to him. And so it was cool. It was cool to be in his presence as a recruit. But they offered me a walk-on spot. And I remember just being so kind of frustrated. Like, I have Arizona State. I have UCLA. I have these schools. Oregon told my high school coach, this was Tedford, was like, look, if John doesn't go on a mission, we're going to offer him a scholarship. But if he says he's going on a mission, that doesn't make any sense for us. And my high school coach was like, look, John, I know you're going to go on a mission, but you need to just tell him you're not. Go to school and then tell him you changed your mind. And I remember just being like, I can't do that. Like, I feel like that's lying. And I don't want to lie to a coach's face. So like there was this moment of like, what the heck? Like, I just got to be a state champion, a player of the year, a first team all state. Like, there wasn't anything that could have gone better. And man, this is tough. Like, Lavelle is telling me, like, we already gave a scholarship to a, you know, quarterback. We don't have anything. You can, you know, we'd love to have you come as a preferred walk on. And I was just like, man, this is not how I saw this going. And so it was tough because Arizona State stayed in contact. And even UCLA stayed in contact, and they were very much like, all right, we're going to keep this thing going throughout your mission. So it was tough. And this is where Chris Pella comes into it. Chris did a great job of communicating with my parents the value of a Book of Mormon class to prepare me for my mission and a health class and come on campus and get with the team. And Chuck Stiggins was actually my dad's strength coach at BYU. And my dad knew Chuck really well. And there was this communication between Chris and Chuck, Chris Pella, Chuck Stiggins. And they were like, John, just step out of football for a second. Let's talk about your development as a person. this would be a great opportunity for you to step away from home, come to BYU, be around the environment, prepare for your mission. We will get you working with the football team. You'll do the weight training, you'll do the conditioning, and you'll get to go throw. And Chris is the one that said, look, John, I just have a really good feeling that if you can be around the team, things may change. And I know that they say they have a quarterback right now, but I really feel like if they get a chance to see you, that might change. Because I'm the only one that's seen you in person. The only thing they've seen is tape. And so we did it. And I went up, started working with the team, very unsure of what was going to happen. To my first practice, I actually only brought up, I thought I was going to be issued gear. And I didn't. And I the only gray shirt I had was an ASU shirt. And I walked out on the field with it. And this guy that was a scout for the Seahawks, who for some reason lived in Provo, he actually saw me and somehow knew who I was. And he's like, hey, look, I don't know if you're like trying to prove that you're mad or something, but like just go ahead and turn that shirt inside out. I think it would be better if you did that. And I turned it inside out. I went out to the field. And I was throwing with the guys. And you know what's funny? The guy that was the kindest guy to me was Kalani Sitake. And he was great to me. Him, Tavito Fangawe, Brandon Doman, those guys were great to me. And I went on the field and they looked for opportunities to include me. Doug Jolly as well. Doug was great. And they included me in things. And I felt like I got to go out and kind of do my thing. Reno Mahe, I got to throw balls to. And few weeks in, Robbie Bosco comes to me and says, hey, look, I'm going to come out a little bit early. I can't be out here as a coach for you, but I can come out to the football camp. So I'm going to come out a little bit early to the football camp. I've been hearing some good things from the players. And so I remember watching Robbie, and he just came out with the campers, watched me throw. And then we were finishing a thing, and he stayed after. And he was like, hey, come up and meet with me tomorrow. And so I went in his office, and he's like, hey, like, a lot of good things are happening and we're talking, you know, give us a few days, but I think, you know, some things might happen for you. And sure enough, a few days later, they called me into the office and Robbie and Lavelle offered me a scholarship, and it was a cool moment. I didn't take it right then in the moment because I was still kind of mad at all the rest of the stuff. But it was a cool moment. And so that's why Chris Pella, you know, I'm forever grateful to him. I actually got to see him when I went and played in the alumni game. And, I'm not going to lie. It was emotional for me. You know, I mean, shoot, it's emotional now. It's cool how somebody can be a big part of your life story in a moment. And they help you find a path, you know, that you have no idea how it's going to impact the rest of your life. And so I got to kneel by him. He was sitting in a chair. He's really old. I got to kneel by him and just say, man, Chris, you have no idea how grateful I am for the advice you gave me all those years ago.
4: 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My name is Jason Shepherd. Josh Bergstrom and Ben Hall produced this episode. 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
16: 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Decades later, his sons Preston and Isaac have carried the legacy forward, Isaac playing from 2019 to 2023, and Preston started in 2022 and will be entering his senior season this fall. Together, their journeys tell a story of faith, family, and what it means to represent BYU across generations. Guys, thank you so much for being here with me.
17: Thanks for having us.
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16: Yeah, thank you, Lauren. It's been a long time coming.

0: and Raisin Boys. It's been a great place. It's fun to see the gospel grow in this area. We've had a couple employers, Dealer Socket with Jonathan Ord, another legacy family of football from BYU, built a company here, hired a bunch of LDS folks, and then the word spread. And we've been blessed to be in a great part of Heavenly Father's vineyard, so to say, and watch the gospel grow in this area and then raise our three boys. And we've had extended family around here as well. But and now we have two grandchildren. Isaac has two kids with Luca and Eliza. And we love being grandparents, my wife, Amy, and I. Yeah, that's the update for us.
1: That's got to be a big change, becoming grandparents. That's a big milestone. And Isaac, you're a parent now of two kids. That's got to be a little surreal. What are you up to now in life?
2: Not sleeping, working, and just kind of a boring life. Just kidding. No, it's dude, having two kids is the best thing ever. It's awesome. Now I'm working with PAX. I'm sure if you've watched any BYU game, you've seen the PAX logo everywhere. So, amazing company. Yep. My wife Lexi's killing it. We're out here in the Bay Area, so we just had Chase Roberts over the other day. He's out here training. Matt, I work with Matt Hadley, if you remember that name. Craig Bills is my boss. Mm-hmm. Matt Bushman, Harris LeChance all work for the same company. Like, we're all just kind of doing our thing out here, you know, in California, trying to make a little bit of money, help out some patients. So it's been a really good experience so far. And so I couldn't be more grateful for where BYU set me up with life after football, but also with football.
1: You can't, it's got to be a little bit of a different pace going from football to working with a lot of old people, I would assume. A little bit of a different pace of life.
2: Yeah. Probably the biggest different change in pace in anyone's career path. But it is, it's great because I work with a lot of other, you know, ex-athletes that we're all just trying to do our thing, you know, and provide for our families. And well, I have something to talk to my boys about, you know, so we actually made a group chat yesterday. Aiden Robbins is doing this down in South Carolina. Talmadge wow. Gunther is in Arizona. You know, we got a ton of just ex-BYU athletes that are kind of all working the same job, and we're just trying to figure it out, you know, after being on the gridiron together. So it's definitely, yeah, it's tough. I'm not going to lie. We all miss playing football, and but, you know, at least we're doing something. We got something to relate with each other on.
1: Absolutely. I love that you guys get to do that together. I think that's really cool because at some point, everyone's got to stop playing football, whether it's in several years from now or right now, it's going to happen, right? We just talked to the Collies about that same thing, how difficult that transition is no matter when you have to make it. Preston, let's talk to you. You just finished an incredible football season, 12 wins. You're about to head into spring camp. What's life like for you right now?
3: I'm just trying to dodge having a real job as long as I can. I see Isaac with his two kids, you know, and that's awesome. Great for him. But I'm going to play football as long as I can. So we're just in our winter workouts right now with Coach Phyllis. You know, he's running the show. I'm in my last semester in the business school at BYU. About to get my bachelor's in business management from the Marriott School. So, you know, every 3:30, I'm just, you know, going as hard as I can with Coach Phyllis in the weight room and just prepping everything for spring ball. It starts in March.
1: Good for you. That is a job, by the way. You can't sell yourself short. That's an incredibly hard job that you're doing right now. Byron, so you have three boys, is that right? Three boys in the family?
0: Correct. That's all we have, three boys. Yeah, I'm not sure who's going to take care of me when I get older. So I got one great daughter-in-law, possibly another great one on the way. So I need great daughter-in-laws because no one's taking care of me when I get old.
1: Well, hey, Isaac knows a place. Isaac knows several places that could take good care of you, right, Isaac?
0: Isaac's got a spot.
2: If you have Medicare, we'll take you.
0: Yeah, but yeah, exactly. I'd rather be on a couch on his couch than I would to be in maybe one of his beds. So anyway, no, it's all good. Isaac, but yes, three boys. We have three boys.
1: What an upbringing to have three boys, fairly close in age. Isaac, how competitive were you and Preston, your younger brother, when you guys were growing up?
2: Oh, I was the biggest jerk to Preston in the entire.

0: our world. I feel horrible, actually, nowadays, but I think I made him tough. And so we had a basketball court growing up, and I'm pretty sure every single day after school we'd go hoop in the backyard or playing football. And I was always bigger than Preston, I can't lie, but he was always a lot tougher, quicker. And he got to the point where he was starting to beat me in one-on-one in the backyard. And I was just getting frustrated, and I'd have to resort to my, you know, to my strong physical appearance in order to beat him in some areas. But he eventually caught up to me and started, you know, getting a lot better than me in some areas. And we just would end up, you know, fighting, slapping each other, just the normal, you know, brotherly love. And we still do it to this day. Whenever we hang out with each other, whether it's we're singing karaoke, whether we're playing stupid games, we're competing with each other. And that's what you got to do as brothers. There's nothing better than hanging out, competing with your brother, you know. And so, you know, I got a son. I hope he has younger brothers one day. He has a younger sister. But when you're competitive with your siblings, it makes life a little bit more fun. So I'm grateful that I had a younger brother that I got to hang out with and you know, be competitive with and play sports with and eventually, you know, be on the same team with for 2 years at BYU. It was such a fun experience.
1: Yeah, and I want to get into that. And it really is true if you have a younger sibling, especially that's kind of creeping up on you, it pushes you to be the best you can, that's for sure. Preston, now that you guys are a little older, Isaac mentioned it a little bit, but I'm sure the sibling rivalry and competitiveness is alive and well. So what does that look like now? Do you guys go golfing? Do you play pickleball? What are some of the things you compete in now?
2: We're a big basketball family. You know, if any of us were a little taller, like Isaac, then if I was 6'6", you would see me on the basketball court for sure. we're also spike ball people. You guys like, you know, spike ballers, right?
1: Yeah.
2: It's the perfect beach game. And, you know, we live in San Clemente. So every time, you know, it's rare, we can get together, go to the beach and play spike ball. I'm usually teamed up with Isaac's wife, Lexi, actually. And then, you know, it's tough to get a win. But, you know, a lot of smack talk. It doesn't end in tears anymore, which is good. You know, growing up in the backyard, hooping, it was usually I would score a point and then Isaac would bully me. He'd push me over. I throw the ball as hard as I can at him. Then he hits me or he gets physical with me. And then I'm crying to mom. And then I run to mom, you know, and he gets in trouble. And then I took all that frustration out on Xander, our little brother. So, you know, whatever we're doing, just like Isaac said, we sing a lot of karaoke. We played spike ball. We're not huge pickleball players, but it's always competitive, but it's always a great time as well, you know, just knowing that we love each other and it's all in good fun.
1: The tears at least don't flow in front of each other now. Maybe behind, you know, when you go home.
2: Maybe.
1: But at least you're not running to your mom now. So fun. What a fun family. For a lot of fans, as you guys know, BYU football is life, and the Rex name is one that gets people really excited. Like when you see the Rex name on the back of Preston's jersey when he gets put in as running back in the Arizona game, there's a sense of, oh, it's a Rex. We got this. We're going to be good. Byron, what has it meant to you to watch your boys follow a path that once meant so much to you yourself?
3: Oof, that's a that's a great question. It brings back a lot of memories, for sure. It just meant so much. I've said this before and been lucky enough to do some different work with Dave and some of the other guys, you know, at BYU. But it was the way I learned so much from Lavelle, Coach Chow, and that group, and just became, you know, before you used to go to BYU as a true freshman out of high school before you went on a mission, because you went on a mission in 19. So between that freshman, and I only went for a semester, and my mission, like, I really grew up. I have a wonderful dad, taught me the gospel, and I needed just to implement it on my own. And those are the two places where it was implemented, what my dad taught me. And so I just followed essentially that same path. And so it meant a lot. We chose football as a way to teach eternal principles of the gospel of, you know, getting knocked down, getting back up, right? Being a great teammate, great husband, great, you know, father. You know, just all the things, being smart, right? You have to be super intelligent to play this game. all of those things, physically, you know, fit, all the things that come with it. And I'm grateful to Isaac. So Isaac's the oldest of three, which everybody knows. But the reality is he's the oldest of 26 grandchildren on my side and several more on my wife's side, all of which are still coming along. So my youngest son, Xander, is on his mission in Dallas right now, serving the Lord. And then when he gets back, he'll play. And then I just had a nephew who is my brother's younger son, Jackson Rex, who was just offered from BYU. So I assume, you know, he'll play at BYU too. So the Rex name sort of continues on. Little did I know when I was an 18-year-old freshman in the dorms at Helaman Halls that all this would, you know, go around and around again. But I'm eternally grateful, literally, for what BYU specifically, as well as the football program, taught me as a young man growing up.
1: Isaac, when you were playing at BYU, how often did you rely on your dad for advice and encouragement, since it's something that he'd done before?
0: Oh, every day, man. It was, it's crazy when you're on the field with your brother and you got your dad who knows what it's like to be on the field. They're with you through the good and the bad, you know, and football is such a up and down game. You know, I could think of so many times where I had so many great experiences playing football. You know, I remember it was, you know, I broke the touchdown record. It was like a 40-year record. I was so happy. You know, and then I get to go to the sidelines and my brother's waiting there for me and like consoling or, you know, hugging me, hanging out with me, you know, couldn't be more happy for me. And, you know, stuff like that, you know, you can't replicate anywhere else.
1: Preston, you got to be on the same team as your older brother for a couple of years. How did he help you get your feet under you and to kind of teach you the ropes when you got to BYU?
2: Yeah, so when I came to BYU, I started off as a free safety. I was recruited and came in, played a little bit, you know, in the secondary. So Isaac and I, we didn't get a ton of, you know, one-on-one time. We didn't get to communicate or interact very much at practice, just on a day-to-day basis. But I could tell that the example was there. You know, Isaac was doing this thing over on the offense. And that's what I'm very grateful for, is that Isaac just set the example of me, you know, working hard, you know, trusting the coaches, the process, and letting the success, you know, speak for itself. So Isaac, you know, he wasn't a rah-rah guy. We left that to Tyler Batty when I first came. you know, he just ball out, and it was something that was very important for me to learn, you know, to just watch how Isaac worked hard and, you know, he trusted his coaches. He worked on his techniques, his, you know, everything that comes with being a tight end. It was good for me to just learn and just to watch, you know, more than anything.
1: I think you guys were on BYU Sports Nation back in like 2022, and you were talking to Jeremy Spencer about having a family group text called The Clown Show. I'm curious if that is still a thing, if it's still named that, or if it's shifted a little bit over the years.
2: This is the head clown right here.
3: Yeah, we were. I think my daughter-in-law Lexi, Isaac's wife, she helped create it. But no, it is still the clown show. In fact, Xander's been on his mission since July, and he was on it forever. And then somehow it got a little bit mixed up. So now it's the new clown show. But yes, it is the clown show, and I don't see it changing anytime soon. So we'll just add Xander back in, and Lexi obviously has been added in. And then, if, you know, we have Preston has a really good friend named Ray that we like her a lot. And whoever gets added into the Rex clan is part of the clown show. So, yeah, it's just a funny way to look at life. And football teaches you a lot about life. Preston said it, you know, we're all here together just working to get along and make life better so we can be families forever.
1: We're going to take a quick break. And when we come back, we'll talk more about adversity, faith, and how football fits into the bigger picture of family and resilience. This is Royal Legacy.
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6: 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We're modern, busy, and connected. 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
1: Welcome back to Royal Legacy. I'm Lauren McLean here with BYU football family, Byron Rex and his sons, Isaac and Preston. But I love that you mentioned all the sports you guys played growing up, because that is getting more and more rare. You guys, I think, played football, basketball, baseball, and track. Preston, I know you also play piano. Is that right?
2: Yes.
1: How good are you at piano?
2: I play a little bit of piano.
3: He's good. Don't let him. This is all his mom. Amy taught him well and made sure he took lessons. And Preston, all I know is this: when Bear and Tiger ask you to be in their band because they've seen Preston play, you know you're good. So there you go. That's the latest.
2: It was the Arizona game. We stayed in a really nice hotel in Tucson. It's like a JW Marriott. It was like this giant resort, and there was a big grand piano in there. So I, you know, like, I don't know who's watching, I don't know who's around, you know, but like, you know, let me show everyone what I got for a sec. The Tiger comes up, and he offered me a scholarship to their band. So that was,
1: did you accept?
2: I actually didn't know. I was the ward pianist in a couple areas on my mission, but it's not like I can sight read. I'm not very good at sight reading anymore. I haven't taken lessons, you know, since like probably my sophomore year of high school. But, you know, if I had a Saturday night after we got home, you know, just to practice the hymns, then I could play it in the ward. So yeah, I play a little bit of piano here and there.
1: That's impressive. What do you like about having other interests and talents outside of football? Because I think that's important.
2: Yeah, I think it's important as well. You know, I think it's a cool thing to be well-rounded in life. You know, football ends for everyone at some point or another. You know, hopefully you can play as long as your body allows, but football is just going to end, you know, so it's important that you take advantage of life in general. You know, I think Isaac and my dad have been a great example of that for me. So, you know, whenever I have some free time, I like to devote a lot of it to, you know, getting extra work. Whether it's in the film room, in the weight room, you know, but you always have a little bit of time on your hands, you know. I think it's good to be well-rounded in life, you know, just, you know, preparing for the future when football ends.
1: Absolutely. Obviously, football was the sport that prevailed. And Byron, I feel like it's maybe not every dad's dream, but a lot of dad's dreams that love sports, to have these boys that end up loving sports just like you do, and that's kind of miraculous, because they can come out however they are. I have two boys of my own, completely different personalities, so the fact that you had these boys that love sports and want to follow in your footsteps, what point did you realize that Isaac and Preston were good enough to continue to pursue this at the next level?
3: Oof, that's a good question. It's an insult to any of these players to say, oh my gosh, he's so naturally gifted, or oh my gosh, he was born that way, or yeah, God blessed him that way, or that's amazing that, you know, he had that blessing of X. Like, these kids work so hard from such a young age and, you know, just put their dreams out there. And obviously it's awesome when it's part of your dream or you could really help facilitate it along the way. If Preston's dream was piano and that's all he wanted to do, certainly Amy and I would have supported him 100% in that, or whatever the kids wanted to pursue. But it happened to be something that I knew something about, could help them along the way and sort of push them along or steer them in a direction to say, hey, if you really want to do this, this is what you need to do, or this is will help you. So yes, a dream is the understatement of the day, but it is also a way to connect. And there would have been other ways to connect, right? We connect in the gospel, certainly. Isaac and I connect as a parent. Preston and I connect on all different things, but it is still Monday night. Was it Monday night? What night was it? Arizona versus BYU. The clown show fires up and it starts with who's watching the game, because somebody might be recording it. Somebody might be doing something else. Sometimes Isaac's like at Young Men's and I'm in a, you know, Bishopric meeting or something like that. And all of a sudden it's like, okay, who's watching? And then people chime in, I'm in. And then it's just, and then it's just, we're like, we were teenagers and kids again, watching a BYU game on TV and commenting on how we would have done this better or that better, and just reliving, you know, the day. So no matter what it is, connecting with your kids, obviously, and for dads, boys, there's a special bond and a relationship there. My wife was 100% supportive, chimes in on all the stuff too, sends articles about, you know, great things. But yeah, it's certainly a dream. And I knew that the boys wanted that dream and wanted to work hard towards it. And then it was up to them at that point. And then, you know, they got their mom's athletic ability. So off they went. So very simple from there.
1: Preston, football comes with a lot of pressure, expectations, and setbacks. As you know, how do you try and maintain a balance in your life to not let that overtake you and become who you are?
2: Yeah, that's a great question. I think that my upbringing in San Clemente, California, actually helps me really deal with, you know, the ups and downs of football. You know, when you grow up surfing, you know, you kind of take on the mentality of a surfer, you know, and that's something that Coach Hill, before he, you know, took the other job, he would explain to us, like, hey, just be a surfer. You know, when a surfer catches the wave, you know, he experiences the peak and the lows and the crashes. But the wave isn't beautiful because you rode it or it lasts forever. It's awesome because it happened, man. You get to do that over and over again. So that's something that, you know, just growing up, it's been instilled with me, you know, with my dad and Isaac, just to enjoy the moment. I think just being where your feet are, you know, it makes you grateful for everything, the ups and downs, because, you know, that clash between the two is really just a beautiful thing. So
1: I think that's beautiful advice. Take on the mentality of a surfer and you're going to be okay. I like that a lot. Preston, how did watching Isaac go through his injuries and setbacks and be able to bounce back the way, just even in life, how has that affected you and how you approach football?
2: Yeah, I mean, football is not a contact sport. Football is a collision sport. You know, basketball is a contact sport if you play it right. So, you know, it really is a risk. You know, there's no avoiding that. That's the truth about football. It's a risk on your body. It takes a toll for sure. You know, I kind of mentioned this earlier. I think Isaac going through that injury, you know, it was a good example to me. And I tore my ACL two seasons ago as well. So I kind of got a glimpse of what Isaac had to go through. It just helps you to enjoy the present moment. You know, you never know, you know, how your body will treat you. Sometimes football is just like the girlfriend that doesn't love you back. You know, you just give it so much and you don't get anything in return. And that's okay. You know, I think Isaac was a great example of resilience and just enjoying where you're at, because you never know what's going to happen. And, you know, that's the risk that you take when you play football. So Isaac had a great attitude about it. He was a great example to me. And I was just so proud as a little brother, like, it's my older brother, man. Seeing him break the records, man, it was an emotional time for us as a family. And it was, you know, it all ended up working out, which was great. And then that's a great lesson to learn as well. You know, Isaac, when you work hard, you're resilient, you push through, it all worked out in the end. So Isaac was a great example to me in that regard.
1: Byron, down the line, what do you hope people remember about the Rex family story? As you hear your sons talk about their experience and the things they've been through, what do you hope people remember about it? And it's like you mentioned, it's also continuing. It's going to continue. But what's your hope for that?
3: No, great question. We, I, I really hope that, and I know this about Isaac and Preston already, and the same thing goes for Xander, my youngest, my nephew, Jackson, everyone. I just, like so many people at BYU, you mentioned the Gafusis. We love them. We love the Collies. We love all these families that you've had on. I hope that they always take pride in their last name. And I hope that people always remember them as just great teammates and great people and great kids. That's all I hope they remember. Yeah, the touchdowns and Isaac's record, that'll eventually be broken, no doubt about it. You know, the All-American status and the Freshman of the Year stuff that Isaac, it'll all come and go. And Preston playing both sides of the ball and, you know, leading us in tackles 1 year and, you know, making a great play against Utah. All that stuff just sort of fades into the background. It always does. But the friendships and the people you meet along the way, and Kalani has done an absolutely amazing job, as Lavelle did before him, of setting a culture of love that will last a lifetime. And my guess is even past this life, right? And I could go down the list. I just mentioned a few names of people that you've had on this list that we know well and love and try to emulate because of the friendships that we made, the love that we share with them, the common bond of football and BYU that will last certainly throughout this lifetime and probably well into the next one or wherever we go because those things last forever. That's the legacy, I hope. The football plays and players come and go. They remember them. They don't remember them. That's not any part of it. It's just about, you know, football and friends and family that you make along the way.
1: That's the perfect way to end this. I'm here with Byron Isaac and Preston Rex. You guys, thank you so much for taking the time. I know you're so busy. I appreciate you coming on and sharing your story. You guys are amazing. Thanks again.
3: Thanks, Lauren. We appreciate you. Thank you so much.
1: Thanks to Christy Solomon for producing this episode with senior producer Terry South. Royal Legacy is a production of BYU Broadcasting. 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
17: BBC News with Sue Montgomery. Leaders of a huge Indian youth movement that's led an unprecedented challenge to Narendra Modi's government have called off their protests. They say the administration has accepted all their demands, including the resignation of the education minister, Dharmendra Pradhan. A new minister has been appointed, and the government has said no protesters will face criminal charges. Student anger against the government was fueled by the leaking of exam papers. Azad Emoshiri in Delhi says the movement gained momentum rapidly.
18: I remember the very first protest I went to. It was so much smaller than this. And now they have forced a major concession from Prime Minister Narendra Modi, someone who isn't considered a good politician. He is considered one of the most effective politicians India has ever seen. And he has made a rare capitulation to a movement that just gained so much momentum this week and that he really struggled to contain.
17: France says it's experiencing its biggest ever loss of land to wildfires. An area almost 10 times the size of Paris has been destroyed already this year. President Macron said all civilian and military resources were being mobilized to fight the fires, including in the southwestern Gironde region, where tens of thousands of people have been ordered to leave their homes around the regional capital, Bordeaux. Meanwhile, Spain's prime minister says firefighters are working to save lives as wildfires continue to blaze west of Madrid. Joe Inwood reports.
19: Spain's Prime Minister Pedro Sanchez visited the area this morning.
20: Right now we have a window of opportunity this weekend to fight the fire and therefore protect lives, to protect communities, and ultimately to bring this extremely serious fire under control as far as we're able to.
21: Este gravísimo incendio.
19: Both countries have requested help from the EU, which has sent 7 water bombing planes. But their real hope comes from a change in the weather. Conditions are improving slightly, but there are warnings of another heat wave next week.
17: The president of Kazakhstan has told President Putin that Russia's war with Ukraine needs to end. Kasym Jomart Tokayev was speaking alongside the Russian leader at a summit.
22: No one knows how to resolve this situation, given the entrenched positions of the parties involved. On the other hand, this is the moment with the possibility of freezing the entire conflict. This is a tactic. The procedure has been tested internationally. Because it is tragic, of course, that young people are dying. They represent the gene pool of the fraternal peoples of Russia and Ukraine.
17: World News from the BBC.
23: She was also embarrassed because she didn't want people to come over because of how it looked. By the time we were done, she was like, I've had friends over now. I know exactly where things go back. I just feel so much less stress. And, you know, she was like, I feel productive. And it was awesome.

0: Welcome to The Lisa Show, where we take a good look at life. Hey, it's Lisa. Have you ever gone looking for something in your home, like a battery or an air freshener refill or those picture frames that you bought, but now that you finally have the pictures printed, they're nowhere to be found? And you open a drawer or a cabinet and suddenly you're face to face with stuff. Clutter. You know, this looks different for everyone. For me, it's paper. Or in the post-holidays recovery period, it's ribbon in the kitchen junk drawer, which when I put away, I'd rediscovered all the extra wrapping paper, which never is going to get used, and packing tape, which was never supposed to be in the Christmas box in the first place. And it just doesn't take that long for me to end up somehow back in the kitchen where I'm now going through the cupboards pulling out expired cans, which, by the way, no one warns you about as a side effect of kids moving out, grocery whiplash, and suddenly it's been an hour and it turns out that we had no AA batteries all along. That's my story. Today, we're talking about clutter, and specifically how to declutter based on the way you live in your home. I've got an organization professional with me today, Trudy Fiegel. This literally is her full-time job, and she's going to explain the 7 personality types she encounters as a professional organizer. As it turns out, most of us fit a profile for how and why and what kind of clutter we accumulate, and understanding that makes a difference when you're trying to implement change. She also has amazing advice for mindsets and systems that help you stay organized, especially if you share your space with kids. So let me introduce you to Trudy and her core principle for defeating the clutter.
1: So I'm Trudy Fiegel. I own Be Organized franchise, and we do personal, professional home organizing from anything from your attic to your basement. We will organize, and it makes people more productive, more efficient. You have less stress. When you are cluttered with all sorts of things around you, you can't focus on the important things. And it takes a whole family. I mean, I have 4 children. But I have 3 adults that live at home and 1 almost an adult. So right. I understand the different facets of life and how different times you have different kinds of things you have to organize. You know, when they're coming home from school, you've got their backpacks, their papers, all of those types of things that, you know, but I would say probably the main thing would be to have less stuff and have a home for everything.
0: Have less stuff and have a home for everything. That's the name of the game. And if you've ever tried to organize and gotten stuck, then you know it can be much easier said than done. As a professional organizer, Trudy starts every job with an assessment to determine whether or not someone is ready and willing to part with at least some of the stuff they have, because it's such a necessary part of the process. And the assessment also helps her get an idea of a person's clutter profile.
1: I think people have a hard time letting go, and Be Organized has come out with 7 organizing personality profiles, which are actually really great. There's a quiz on my website. You can go in and take like a personality quiz and kind of see what, you know, what you like to do.
0: So there are 7 of these profiles. I'm writing them down so you don't have to. And as you'll probably notice, most people fit more than one. So please join me. You know I love a good personality quiz. And see if anything about this one resonates for you. It's called the Space Giver.
1: A Space Giver is someone that the relationship is not really with the owner's things, but with others' things. So maybe they're storing their daughter's stuff in some boxes, maybe in a corner in their basement or something. And they have a room down there, but they can't use it for the things that they want it for. So they're kind of, you know, doing it for somebody else. Maybe, you know, I have the same thing with my mother's things. You know, she passed away and I'm holding on to a bunch of her stuff, you know, just because of the memories and things like that. And it's hard to get rid of that stuff. So, you know, there's that person, the Space Giver.
0: So that's where we're starting off. Space givers are literally giving away their limited real estate and using it to host other people's stuff. And as Trudy explained, this may not be limited to the kids who leave their clothes in your dressers. It could also be other people whose things are precious to you because it's a reminder of them. Space givers are closely related to another personality type that shows up when it comes to organizing, and that's the memory keeper.
1: someone that, you know, they keep things just because of the memories, not necessarily the stuff itself, but it's with the memories that it brings along when they see it. And a lot of people have those things, again, stuffed away instead of pulling it out and putting it up for display where you can actually see it.
0: I have to pause here and point this out because for the memory keepers in my life, the thought of decluttering can sometimes sound like a threat. How could we ever talk about getting rid of things when they're all so precious? Trudy said this pretty quickly, but you may have picked up that her goal is not to throw treasures away. Memory keepers still need this decluttering process, though, because for a lot of them, those memories, those pictures and souvenirs and personal relics are buried in boxes instead of on display where they can do what they were kept for, which is to bring back memories of people and moments you love. All right, next profile is all about the money.
1: There's the money-minded. And those are the people that have the relationship with money spent. So they've already spent the money. It's already a sunk cost, right? It's gone. But they have a hard time giving up things that they've purchased and they've spent money on. So it's really not something that they need to keep, but they do anyway.
0: Okay, pausing again. I just need to confess that recently I finally gave my Instant Pot to one of my kids. And since then, he's used it more than I did for the years that I kept it in my kitchen. And I mean years. And it was for exactly this reason. Instapots, as I call it, were a huge thing. I got into the bandwagon. I thought it was going to change my life. I spent the money, which, you know, they're kind of expensive. And in the end, I just couldn't get into the rhythm of it. I don't even know the real name for it. I wasn't a true adopter of this new kitchen gadget. And in my kitchen, where storage space is at a premium because we took out a wall, so there's no pantry, this enormous hulking Instapot took up a ton of real estate for years. Well, I never used it just because it was expensive. So anyway, I don't think this is my profile, but if it feels like a regular occurrence to you, you might just be this kind of personality type, money-minded. Okay, on to the next profile, the just-in-caser.
1: And then there's the just-in-caser, which is me.
0: Oh, this is you.
1: And actually, I think a lot of people could be multiple of these.
0: Okay,
1: do you know what
0: know.
1: I mean?
0: Uh-huh.
1: Like, yeah. So the just-in-caser is, it's things that they have because of circumstance only. You collect things. I mean, my dad has 20 pairs of shoes that he bought because he liked the shoe. And he's like, oh, I'm just going to buy 20 of them. So he's got 20 pairs of shoes of the same shoe. Same size, everything, just bought 20 of them. Just in case, I guess, you know, the road. So, you know, just in case.
0: Uh-huh. Do you buy things you like in bulk just in case you ever need or want them again? Do you keep yourself from throwing away some things you don't use anymore because of a nagging feeling that you might need it again someday? You might be a just-in-caser. But you could also be another type which has a habit of shopping for soon-to-be clutter. This clutter profile is called the acquirer.
1: The acquirers don't have a relationship with the items they're buying or collecting, but in the thrill of the hunt. So they're the ones that they were buying the name brand stuff. They've got all of these collections of things that just don't really serve a whole lot of things, but it's just they're excited to shop. Oh, I got a discount on it, but they don't really need it. They just purchased it because it was on sale.
0: So we've got a few subtypes in this one. Some acquirers love the prestige of the purchase, the name brands. Some acquirers just get a rush from an amazing discount, can't afford not to buy. And some don't fit either one of those categories. They just love retail therapy. And if this is your experience, then your spaces begin to fill with things which never really serve you more than they did by being an enjoyable purchase. That's what defines the acquirer. Now, this next one has a name I think you'll remember.
1: Then there's the crammer jammer stacker. So this is someone, if you open their closet, have you ever seen, I can't remember what movie it is, but they open the closet and everything just comes flying out. The whole house is clean except for inside the closet. You can't really see anything until they open a drawer and then it's all the clutter and they just shove things in different places, wherever. Someone's coming over, oh, shove that in this closet, whatever. And so, but it becomes a burdensome problem because they can't maybe find a bill or they don't pay a bill because they've shoved these things in places where they don't know where they're at. They don't really have a system of organizing anything. They just kind of throw it wherever. And so that can become a problem.
0: Think you might be a crammer jammer stacker? If you find odds and ends in your glove compartment or frequently lose your mail because it's been swept into some nook or cranny when company comes over, this might be your profile. Last but not least, we have the seventh of Be Organized personality types, the Aspire.
1: And then there's the Aspirer, where the relationship is with a dream rather than the current reality. So they surround themselves with things like clothes that maybe don't fit because, oh, I'm going to lose 10 pounds. So I bought that because it's going to motivate me to lose 10 pounds. Or they're saving clothes that they've lost some weight, but they're saving the bigger clothes just because they're afraid they may go back to that weight instead of just getting rid of those. So, and also like crafters, I've had a lot of those where people, they're like, oh, I'm going to make this wonderful project. They'll go to Michael's, they'll buy all this stuff, but then they never do the project. It's all these unfinished projects that they have that they've never finished. And so that can also be a lot of junk around your house that you don't need. So those are the seven personality types that they kind of go over, and you can go on and see which one matches best to you.
0: So there you go. The first step in decluttering is to assess where you're at, and we've just done that together. You can still go take the quiz. There are some resources which can provide specific help based on what type of clutter habits you have. You're listening to The Lisa Show, and we'll be right back.
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0: Welcome back to The Lisa Show. Knowing the source of your clutter and why you're where you are right now is going to help you in the decision-making of downsizing and organizing. Trudy has a few universal principles for this.
1: We have like three rules.
0: Okay.
1: And they're simple, but they're not easy. They're not easy at all. And it's just own less. Own less is the first one. The second one is assign a home for everything. So everything's got a place to go. And then maintenance. You have to constantly maintain everything. And assigning a home also gives you order, boundaries, communication, and visibility. So if you can see it, if you know where it's at, I mean, that's like the biggest thing, especially I go back to pantries because they're just right there in your face. But a lot of things you have to be able to visibly see what's there and what you have. You know, if you're going to the grocery store, what do I get? How do I know if I have it? You know, if I don't? And if everything's together and visible, it's easier. I mean, when we were doing this last pantry, I was like, it needs to look like you're walking into a grocery store and you're shopping from the aisle, right? Because you want to be able to see where everything is and kind of know immediately what you have and take stock of. And you don't have to sit and think about it. Go rummage through everything. Do I have this or whatever? I mean, it just takes too much time.
0: I love this bit of advice. First, own less. Second, make a place for everything so that it has a home. And third, as you're rearranging and making these homes for your stuff, prioritize being able to see everything. Visibility is going to make or break your new system. I love this because it can feel a little counterintuitive to organize so that you can see more of your stuff. Trust me, I'm still coming to terms with my true identity as a maximalist when I wish I was a minimalist. And open any magazine, and it seems like the goal is to hide your personal belongings. But if you organize that way, it won't last because you won't be able to find what you need. Ironically, it could actually invite more clutter. Organizing so that you can see what you have at a glance helps you declutter the first time and maintain it. I want to switch gears for a moment because there's a glaring obstacle for anyone trying to do this who also has kids. You know what I'm talking about. It's like Dorothy Parker once said, trying to clean up your house and tidy it and organize it while you're having children is like shoveling snow while it's snowing. It doesn't make sense, but how do you do it? Trudy has some good advice for this scenario as well.
1: I think for me, it's definitely having a containment or a spot for everything. You know, when you walk in my front door, I have boxes for shoes. We take our shoes off when we come in the house. So they go in the boxes or in the mudroom. If you have, you know, lockers or whatever, you put them in there and not on the floor. I have to tell my kids this too, because they'll just drop them on the floor in the kitchen or whatever. I'm like, no, everyone's going to trip over those. There's a designated spot for the shoes. Put them there. You know, it's the same with anything like backpacks. If you have a place for them to hang it in the winter when they've got all their coats, have a place for them to put those that they're going to wear so that they kind of have a place and they know this is where it goes. When I come in the door, hang up my backpack, put my, you know, gloves, whatever in this box, wherever they're going to go. And then they're contained in that spot. And they're not just, you know, like I call it like a trickle effect of where my kids just kind of drop and leave everything in a trail along the,
6: someone's here, been here.
1: Exactly. Yes. And it's hard. I mean,
6: yeah, it
1: even
6: is.
1: With adults, like adult children.
6: Yeah.
1: You know, sometimes it's almost worse. When my kids were little, I could like rein them in. And the older they've gotten, the more I'm like, seriously? Come
6: on. No, this backpack never was supposed to be here. And shoes and their stuff, it's all over.
1: Yes. And it goes back to maintenance if those spots. I mean, you have to run through, and if you even pull your kids in and say, you know what, that backpack needs to be put away or whatever, reinforce it. But you do have to maintain those areas too so that they stay.
6: Yeah.
1: You know.
0: Keeping those high traffic shared spaces uncluttered is challenging, even for the professionals. You heard it here. But as you're working with your kids to do that maintenance together, you can set yourself up to succeed by assigning a home to everything. It keeps expectations clear so that you can follow up when someone doesn't do their part. And when an item's home is convenient, it becomes that much more sustainable. Trudy has some examples for temporary homes she sets up in her spaces that make it easier to do the maintenance together.
1: One thing I do, I have a second floor and my kids, they're constantly, if they do leave stuff in the main areas or what high traffic areas, I have a basket I put at the bottom of the stairs. I have a little chair there and I put this basket on there. And if I see something laying around, I just throw it in the basket. And then they have to take it up and put it away. But if I'm running to the basement or something like that, I have a basket for the basement. I will run down and take everything with me that's in the basket. So I'm not constantly, like if I find one thing, running downstairs, coming back up. You know, I just put it in the basket and then I'm just making one trip every once in a while. I got the little cloth basket that I put in my daughter's car. And I'm like, if there's something that goes in the house or whatever, throw it in
6: just,
1: there.
6: Yeah.
1: And you just take the basket with you when you go in.
6: And then it's assigned a space too, which also sort of declutters your mind.
1: And you know, once that's full,
6: you
1: can't, nothing else can go in there.
6: Yeah.
1: You gotta clean it out.
6: It's full.
1: Time to, but you have options to your seat. You know what I mean? If someone comes, you can take that basket and put it in your trunk or whatever. Mm-hmm. And you have space for that.
6: Like that's a really great way to maintain.
1: Yeah.
6: Different areas.
1: I keep a donation box right outside my back door. And if there's something that I'm going to donate, I'm going through something and I find it, I just go throw it in that box. It's out of my face. I don't have to see it. I don't have to think about it. It's already gone.
6: I love that.
1: And it's in that box. And then maybe once a week or every other week, I'll drive down and donate it. And it's gone.
0: It's amazing what you can accomplish with a few baskets. And there's good news in case you're listening to this thinking, oh, do I need to go and buy a bunch of baskets and install lockers by my front door? Which, by the way, my father actually did. He installed lockers for each one of our kids growing up. My friends would be like, what's with the lockers? And I'm like, oh, my dad's really organized. Anyway, it was a whole thing. You don't need to do that. Trudy is adamant that money does not have to be a limiting factor in getting organized.
1: It's amazing, but most times I don't spend money on product when we go to clients.
6: Is that
1: home?
6: Really?
1: No,
6: you don't go to the Container Store and go crazy?
1: No.
6: Because that's your profession? Because I would.
1: Yeah. I mean, I can. And
6: I'd be
1: have.
6: Like, let's see what we can buy for the, but now it's revealing more about me.
1: I mean, I can. We'll use whatever's in their space. So, I mean, even as a young mom, when I had little kids at home and I didn't have a whole lot of money, you know, I was a stay-at-home mom and we were just on one income. And I would use the boxes that you get And I would use those as like little container spots to put like your vegetables, cans or whatever. You can use those. There's a lot of cheap options at Walmart or different things, dollar store.
0: Getting organized doesn't have to cost you money. And that's a relief too, because if you're one of the personality types that loves a good purchase, feel really called out right now, there may be an impulse to go and buy storage containers or organizers or pretty binders to organize the organizers. Anyway, and that would be counter to the goal of owning less things and having a home for everything. That retail therapy can also be tempting because for some of us, getting organized is stressful. Buying something can feel like taking a painless first step, except that it isn't. If you're overwhelmed by decluttering, if you're like me and organizing one thing turns into a journey across your whole house, Trudy pointed out that this is a process that's best done in little bites. When professional organizers come to your home, they pick one space to work on. You can do the same.
1: Even as a professional organizer, we go in and I will only assess one space at a time. We can add spaces, but I do them separately because it's a lot to do depending on the amount of stuff they have in that room. It's very stressful for even the client. It's a lot of emotional going through like the power purge, getting rid of things. I mean, it sounds so simple, but it's really difficult. It's more difficult than a lot of people think. So when they start to go through that and they get rid of all of that stuff and at the very end, you know, because it starts to look messier before it looks better. Because you're pulling everything out, you're kind of making a mess until you get it put back in and making it look great. But, you know, always the before and after pictures are great. But it's just getting started and organizing a space at a time. I have a friend that she has 7 children and I've watched her. She'll post little things and she's like, I did my pantry today. I got my pantry done. Yeah. And it's just these little successes that are a win-win. You're getting a small space done at a time, but it makes you feel so much better. And your kids are watching you keep these spaces organized. And I think it's an impact on that too for your children to be able to see that.
0: One small space at a time is good enough, and it can make an enormous impact. Trudy has seen this over and over again. A life-changing declutter could be just a couple of rooms and still have a profound effect on a person's mental and physical well-being. This is just one of those stories.
1: We had one gal, oh my gosh, I just loved her to death. By the time we were done, she was crying, we were hugging. Oh. It was amazing. She had kind of had a lot of depression and anxiety. She was an art teacher and loved to do art, but she couldn't do art at home because it was just chaotic and crazy. She ended up moving into a family member's space. She had a couple of rooms. And so we ended up going in there. We cleaned everything out, made it her space. And we actually put some shelves in, put her craft stuff and art stuff up where she could actually see it. So she knew what she had. It was organized with like items so she could easily just access what she needed. We put a space for her to actually craft. She was also embarrassed because she didn't want people to come over because of how it looked. By the time we were done, she was like, I've had friends over now. This was a couple weeks after. She's like, I've had friends over. We've crafted. She's like, I know exactly where things go back. I just feel so much less stress. And, you know, she's like, I feel productive. I feel like I can craft again. And that's what we were there for. And it was awesome.
0: And that was just for like 2 rooms. That wasn't even like an entire, like never underestimate like the power of an organized drawer or one room that's completely done.
1: Right.
0: Whether you're getting organized to save space, to have better health or peace of mind, to give your kids skills for their own future homes, or to save money on replacing things you already have, you can start small, one space at a time. And like Trudy said, it might feel messier in the beginning as you're working out what system works best, but you can try things out. I love her system of keeping baskets around to collect stuff that needs to go back downstairs or in the house from the car or to a donation center. Everything has a place in her home, but she also has temporary homes to help everyone succeed in their maintenance together. That's realistic to living in a busy household. You don't have to hide your stuff. As you're organizing, the easier it is to see what you have, the easier it will be to maintain. And maybe most important to remember in all of this, the best place to start is with a compassionate, honest look at how you come by your clutter and why. Shame makes it harder to let go, and that's the last thing anyone needs in this process. Everyone has clutter. It's normal. It's human. And so is that feeling of overwhelm that can come with it. Start small, make your stuff visible, find temporary homes. And if your teenagers are ruining your system, just know that even professional organizers are dealing with that. All you can do is weather the storm. You got it. You're listening to The Lisa Show. We'll be right back.
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1: Hey, welcome to the Council of Moms. We're so glad that you're here. If you're listening to us, you're in the right place because this is a podcast. But if you want to see what these voices look like and to see us roll our eyes and laugh and guffaw live-ish, you can go over to our YouTube channel of the Council of Moms, and we have a community over there that you can also engage in. So thank you. Welcome to the Council of Moms. I'm experimenting with taglines, so tell me which one you guys like. The Council of Moms, it feels like we're all being set up on a play date.

0: share this wisdom. So this first question for the Council of Moms is kind of a specific one. A lot of times we do these ideas that are more philosophical about parenting. This one's quite specific, but it's one that is a tale as old as time. What do I do when I find out my child is being bullied? I don't know about you, but I was the kind of mom, I guess I still am. I'd like to think that I've relaxed on this a bit, of like, that's looking for it. Like, what did they say? Oh, what did she do? I noticed that when you were with your group of friends, they all went off on who's that one? You know, like, I find that I'm looking for it, maybe because my children are sweet and perfect. No, I'm just kidding. I was going to say sweet, innocent, perfect. Blah, blah. No, but that, especially my first, like, couple of kids were introverted. And as an extroverted mother, I think that's one of the reasons why I was looking for it. So I'm going to set it up that way, because sometimes bullying looks different. How has it looked for you and your kids? And what do you do when you find out your kid's being bullied?
1: I think this one's challenging, just because, like, what I would do as a mom in this situation is different than what the school would do or the teachers would do and how they would respond. And sometimes your child doesn't actually, at least for me, my oldest, she's had experience with bullying and she didn't even realize it was happening to her. Like, she would just come home and I'd say, who'd you hang out with? And she'd tell me, and then she would start telling me things they would say to her, they were playing this game where they were running away from me. And then I had to go find them all, but I could never find them. Like, it just wasn't quite clicking with her. And so I think what I did first was I started with her to try to give her tools to distinguish, like, what makes a good friend? How do you want to be treated? How would you like people at school to kind of play with you or speak to you? And then hoping that she felt empowered, but also helping her understand, like, there's a time when you need to stop and tell the teacher. Like, so there's a moment where you can say, hey, I don't like how you're talking to me. I don't like that you keep leaving me out. If you do that, I'm going to go play with someone else. But there's also a time where it's like, actually, this is pretty bad. Go grab the teacher, and this is the time for them to intervene. So I think with her, it was helping her understand and recognize when she was being mistreated, and then helping her differentiate between, like, I'm going to be empowered and stand up for myself versus, okay, this has gotten out of hand, I'm going to go talk to the teacher. That's just kind of been a challenge that we've dealt with the last couple of years.
2: I think that's a really good point. It's such a fine line. And I think the tricky thing about this conversation is what you would do or what you'd like to do or what people tell you to do is often very different than what you can do in a situation. Mm-hmm. Because right. The reality is, if when a kid is getting bullied in our situation, bringing in administration, which was necessary because it was very severe, made everything worse for my child, because then there's repercussions for getting that stuff involved. And so you have to be really creative. And I think that's been my experience in mental health and bullying with my children, is like the constant creativity of like how to go about it, because the things that are by the book that are even called for can sometimes make the situation worse. And especially when there's been a pattern of it, I'll never forget. I was in a therapy session with one of my children and the therapist just said to them, you know, this isn't normal, right? And my child was like, oh, because the pattern had been going so long that they didn't know, that they just thought that that's what recess was you go and you get kicked in the stomach, or you go and it was really brutal and a really long pattern. And we had fought at it from every angle. And sometimes it got worse. And because of that pattern and because of how long and because of the confusion of that line, Cree, to your point of when do you bring in, when do you talk about it, when do you not, when is it just something that we handle? The patterns can continue and it can be normalized for the child to the point where they don't even realize that it's not okay. They just think that that's what's happening. And so we had to get really creative. And I mean, it got to the point where my kids skipped school once a week. We got the allowance from the school and they knew that once a week they didn't have to go. And that was kind of the best situation to deal with it. So you just have to get creative, because the same thing's not going to work. And it can be really tricky in reality when it's no longer a hypothetical. So we can sit here and say, you talk to the principal and then you call the mom and then you give the bully grace because they're also hurting and blah, blah, blah, blah, blah. But when you're actually boots on the playground, it's a different reality often.
1: Right.

0: you're out of control, and you don't have control in that environment. So you hope the teachers are supportive and helping your child, especially with what you told them, but you don't have, you're not there. I mean, I remember one time,
1: can't see all the nuance of it.
0: Right. And you don't know. And I told my daughter, I was like, if someone punches you, just punch them back. And she was like, oh, Mom, I would never. And I'm like, but if they keep punching you and you've asked them to stop, it's okay to push and punch them back. Oh, I would get in so much trouble. And I was like, well, if you were in the principal's office for pushing someone who is bullying you, Dad and I will probably take you out to ice cream. Like, you probably will not get in trouble with us. But you're right, Julie, right? That doesn't mean that she won't have consequences at school and that continuity will be screwed up.
2: Yeah, totally. Well, and then they get older and you can't go to the high school principal and say, they're being mean to my kid. Like, they've all cut them out of the text thread or they're
1: out of the friend group. What do you do now?
2: They're out. Mm-hmm. Yeah, which... it's a lot easier to just dump people nowadays. All you have to do is dump them off the text thread and they are out.
1: Yep.
2: Which happened in our family. And we spent a lot of time with our teenage son, who was the last kid in our family, like nights, keeping him busy doing, trying not to make it seem weird that you're going out with your parents again. And because sometimes, at some point there is no principal that comes or teacher from the class. And sometimes it's even, it's kind of the whole school system can feel like it's against your kids. And that's hard. I loved both of you talked about like the tools, because really that's what we can do is keep our kids going forward with tools. This is how you handle this. This is, you come to me. If this is happening, go ahead and punch them, or, like whatever the family tools are, they're tools. And the trouble is kids don't grow up with tools. Hopefully they don't grow up with tools to survive cruelness. And so you have to do that with a really extra dose of like, and you're amazing. They don't get it. But you're going to find your people. And it's going to feel so good when you find your people.
0: Right.
1: That's such a good point. I think I was really naive to the idea of bullying. I just was like, my kids are great. No one's going to bully them. Ha ha. Like, and also we have this idea of what bullying looks like name calling or punching,
2: like the big thug shoving.
1: And it's the big, And it can be more subtle than that.
2: Totally.
1: And it can be more diabolical, to be honest, more cruel, in that. And so I appreciate like what Julie's saying about like the creativity of being involved. And then like Cree and Allison, you're saying of going to the kid, your kid, that's all you have control over. That took me a minute because I thought, well, surely if I reason with their mom, who's my friend or in my own family, surely reason, will make them react this way. You guys, I can't tell you. I mean, I can think of three very distinct conversations where I was like, so this happened. I know your kid didn't intentionally mean to do this, but this was the consequence. Like, what are we going to do? Kind of thing. And the answer was just like, my kid didn't do that. No. What are you talking about? Well, your kid probably did it, or your kid's lying. And I was just like, it was just not met with the same sort of reaction. And I remember getting off the phone call one time. There was something sort of benign now, because my son is 26 and probably doesn't even remember this, but I will never forget. But a kid came over and opened it, their milk, and poured it all over his lunch, all over the tray, pulled it and ruined the lunch. And my kid came home and was like, so he did that, wasn't, and he said it was funny. But I didn't think it was funny, but is it funny? Like, looking at me like really little. And I was like, it's not funny. And I called the mom, who was a friend of mine, so I could call. It wasn't weird. And I said, hey, listen, did you hear about what happened at lunch? and, you know, explained the situation, and she sort of laughed. And her response was, well, they were playing that funny game. And I guess he's, and your son has done stuff like that to my son. And I was like, no, he hasn't. When? Name one time. What are you talking about? Like,
3: give me the receipts.
1: Give me that. That's exactly how I was.
2: Totally.
1: And she just laughed it off. And I was trying to explain to her, like, this wasn't funny to him. To my kid, could we maybe not do that ever again? And she was not only not, anyway, at the Council of Moms, I feel like it's an important point when we're talking about bullying to bring up this idea that we can be each other's advocates, right? As moms, like we are in this together. Yeah. But if we're not hearing what someone else says and we're not taking it seriously, and hey, maybe I've been on the other side of that conversation too, of like, what are you talking about? That is not a big deal. You know, I'm not getting in on your drama kind of thing. Yeah. I wish that I would have learned, and I have learned, but I wish I knew then that really the only control in the situation is how you talk to your kid about it. Yeah. Right? Like that is the real change of the kid going, yeah, that would bug me if that happened to me. What do you wish that you would have done? What will you do in the future, you know, for that? And that I've got your back.
3: Well, and I think the reason this is so important is because are we not all grown-ups and are we not all still bullied? Like it never really stops.
1: Yes.
3: And so teaching the on a kid level accountability when they are on the other side of things and to not internalize the treatment they're receiving of it's not about you. I think Allison, you said that of this isn't what you deserve. It's not. And those are two skills that we take with us into adulthood, because now when I'm in a situation where people are bad to me or I'm mistreated, I don't have anyone to call. It's on me to navigate that. And this is what the workshop is for these kids to be learning. And it doesn't really stop. So these skills, it's an opportunity to learn accountability and their worth and not letting this treatment affect that. And that's really, I think, what this is all about, because it doesn't stop. It never stops. And I think as moms, I get really hyperfixated and you just want to put them in a bubble and not let anyone. But then I think back to my own life and I'm like, someone dumped their milk on my lunch.
1: I ate
3: alone in junior high. I remember sitting on the toilet eating my bagel because I don't have any friends. It's character building. We all make it through. And so sometimes it is allowing a little bit of that and understanding this is what our kids have to learn and not, and again, knowing that line of when to interject and when, how to teach it. But it all also is a normal part of life that still is happening for all of us every day.
1: Yeah, right.
2: Totally.
1: And each kid is going to react to it differently too. That same kid in junior high, when I'm like, didn't that drive you nuts? And he's like, you know what? I just figured out a long time ago that not everyone's going to like me. And I was like, the wisdom?
0: What?
1: Like, I was like, I remember looking at my husband and we were like, you learned that already at like 12? You are ahead of the game. Wow.
2: Totally. Totally. Well, and you know what? So I was just with a girlfriend this morning and she was telling me about her daughter and she said, oh, she can be really hard on other kids. And I got to tell you, she's the first mom. My youngest is 22. She's the first mom I've ever heard say my kid can be hard on someone else too. Isn't that so fascinating? I mean, do you hear
1: that
2: very often?
1: Really like, fascinating.
2: Yeah, I loved it. And I told her, I'm like, you're the first. I'll always remember you saying your kid. And, you know,
0: I was just going to say, I was thinking about how sad it is in our culture in general that we've lost this idea of mothering as being a community effort.
1: Yeah.
0: I think that's really sad because, I'm going to speak to my own experience. Sometimes I just need the other person that's closer to my kid to yell at them and tell them to stop, right? Like, because I'm so far away and they can't hear me. So I would love if another mom like ran in front of my child while they were running at the swimming pool and just like, whoa, whoa, whoa, slow down, wait for your mommy. Like, I would love that because I can't catch up to them, right? Mm. But then other times I'm like, how dare you? Why would you talk to my kid? Like, how dare you do that? But I think there's this idea that's been lost on us that the children we're raising now and the mom and their mothers and their parents, we're all part of this amazing big community. So this idea that it's hard, like, oh, we can only talk to our kid because if we call their mother, we're not thinking of parenting being as a community effort. Like if a mom corrects my kid, I take it as a stain on my motherhood. Like, crap, I'm a bad mom because they corrected my daughter.
2: She had to call me out.
0: Yes. Instead of like, we're working together as a community. Your child has been calling my daughter names and she is so tender. And I just am hoping that you could talk to them or I could talk to them or we could bring them together and they could talk to each other to understand how much harm that is causing her sweet, tender heart.
1: Yeah.
0: But I don't think to do that first. I'm just like, I'll give her tools. I'll talk to her teachers. And then hopefully that mom and them will figure it out over there. But I think that's a hard part about parenting right now is that it can feel shameful to be called out if your child's misbehaving because we see them as an extension. Well, they are. They're an extension of who we are. And it's hard to separate. You're not attacking me. You're not even attacking my child. You're just trying to help us build a better community for them when they grow up. And that's hard for me, but I feel that as a loss, right? Of a loss of community around helping our children just be excellent humans and wonderful little kids and the harm that it causes us when we feel like we're parenting in isolation.
1: Right. We're all disconnected and we feel that. And I have benefited so much from the collective wisdom of other women, so much so that like Council of Moms is like, you know, like my jam because of that, because I think this is how this works. So I'm wondering, what are some cases that you've seen where that kind of like connection has worked, or how could we start encouraging more of that collective mothering that we've gotten away from?
3: I think one thing that really helps is question. On the individual, not seeing my children as a direct reflection of me for good or for bad. I try to see like when my kids do something great, I don't take credit for it. And when they do something not great, I don't beat myself up eternally for it because it's like they're their own human, right? But the thing that's helped me most in this is to make friends that are 10, 15 years older than me and 10, 15 years younger than me. Because the perspective that we can give, I can call my friend whose kids are older than mine. And I think that this problem I'm facing, I think I'm the only one who's ever done it. I think it's never happened to anyone before. I think it's the most shameful, stressful, terrible thing that we're never going to make it through. And then my friend who's been through it before is like, oh, this is just another Wednesday in my 30s. It's okay. And it just deflates it. And it like takes the shame away. And it keeps me objective in the problem of like, okay, now I can actually talk about the problem because I'm not sifting through my own shame and like fear of this problem. And it allows me to be objective. And just those touch points, that helps a lot.
1: Allison, I'm wondering, earlier you mentioned something about like when your kids get older, bullying is more common and it's easier to do now. What kind of perspective do you have of like what we could do to like increase this like connection that we have to mother each other's kids when it's so hard, when it's on, you know, technology?
2: This is the tough thing because generally you don't know, especially with your older kids, and high school kids, it's hard to know. In fact, I just listened to this, it was an article by Andrew Solomon. It's called Doom Scrolling. And it's about the tragedy of kids who get online. And sometimes the bullying isn't even directed at them. It's this idea of who they should be, who they aren't, right? That they aren't able to match up to. And the kids are suffering because of these messages that you need to be skinny. You need to be tough jock. You need to be like all these different things. And I think as they get older, the like one-on-one bullying goes away, but that like kind of that world bullying that comes at our kids, like this is who you should be. And I think it comes at us as moms too, a lot. Like, and that's where the shame comes in, right? And just kind of calling that out for what it is so that your kids know, like, we all know that it's fake, but do we really? Do we really, when we're getting this constant look of beautiful moms who are doing so much more than we can? And our kids are seeing, you know, the boys are seeing all these fit guys. The girls are seeing beautiful girls on TV. Like the bullying, like, I don't know. I mean, and I know that even like with friend groups, there's slight bullying with women.
1: Yeah.
2: But it's this bullying can come at us from a corporation or like a platform. So how do we learn to stay like in ourselves? How do we learn that we're okay? We're okay.
0: Right.
2: Just the way we are.
1: Yeah.
2: Like thinking about what you're saying, that's the thing we're working on now in our kids.
0: Well, I'm thinking about what you're saying. I mean, my oldest is 9. My youngest is 2. I've got 4 of them. And the thing I try to do, and I'm trying, so I don't know if it's going to work because she's only 9. So we'll find out. But I'm trying to help her gather her sense of self. Like, just gather her sense of self. Like, not even her identity in relationship to our family necessarily. I want her to know that our family loves her. We support her. We love her for who she is. We want her to be successful. And if people say unkind things about her or treat her unkindly, she can come to us as a safety net. But she has interests that go way over my head. Like, okay, if this is really what you want to do. And sometimes I find myself talking badly to her about her own interests, and I'm her mom, right? So I'm like, okay, so instead of that.
3: I'm laughing because I'm relieved because I do the same
0: thing. She likes to make stuff out of garbage, and I don't want garbage in my house. I want the garbage in the garbage. But she likes.
1: She's a found artist.
0: That's exactly it. I'll bring these box in, and I'm going to make a bed for this doll that I made out of my brother's old sock. And I'm like, ugh, there's just trash in my house. But I've had to reframe it, right, as like, I love how creative you are. This is amazing. I would have never thought to do this with this old box. I was just going to put it in the recycling. But it's okay. And then try to like healthily encourage her to discover and be grounded in that. So when she takes the doll she made out of her brother's sock to school for show and tell and gets laughed at, when she comes home, I can say, they just don't get you. They don't understand how hard that was. Yeah. They don't understand how creative you are.
1: Yeah.
0: And in our home and in our family, we're here to support you. So I'm trying really hard, and sometimes I do better than others, but I think this like centering of self and helping them understand that when someone's picking on them, it's not about my daughter. It's about that other person who's trying to navigate and figure out who they are. And 9, that's pretty young, but I think maybe that helps as we grow. I hope it does. I don't know.
1: I think that we used to have the luxury of time to figure out who you are and to have that strong sense of self. And the difference is in today's society, those kids, they have to have it earlier and younger. And right. I do think like Allison and Cree, you're both saying like that you have to be the one that echoes of that. You have value. You are important. These are the gifts that I see that you do. These are the things that you know, and this sense of like family culture becomes, I think, more and more important too. Because one thing that I have discovered as my kids have gotten older, you know, I only have 1 at home now, but I have 5 kids and we're still in each other's orbits, which is a fun way of saying we like to be together. From 16 to 26. And now I think I underestimated earlier how important that family, those family stories are to establishing like whatever they say here in this house, we like this weirdo music. Mm-hmm. Or, you know, your dad was 1 of 9 kids and they all did this and he was the only one that liked this. And that's cool. And they're still friends. And this, like pointing at that out, but that in a way that's connected to them so that help, I think that can help them give the freedom to make, their own choices about like who they are and their identity. And I think it has to be earlier than it was in generations past.
2: Well, for sure, some of us, like I'm in my mid-50s, like I'm still working on that, being okay
1: me too.
2: With my beliefs, with my, and they're different than I thought, that, you know, they're always changing and I'm always having to get square with myself again and be like, I'm okay believing this, feeling this, thinking this. Like, so we're doing the work on ourselves the same time we're trying to teach our kids the skills, and it's tricky. It's a tricky business.
1: Yeah.
2: And it, but and
3: the
2: it
3: other
2: changes
3: reason that matters. Oh, go ahead.
2: No, yeah, go, for sure.
3: Oh, just the other reason that matters is talking about the other side of the conversation of who, like bullying, bullies come from insecurity. That's why you do that. So the more secure they are and we are in ourselves, the less we're going to become the bully as well. And I think we've all been in both situations. I don't think it's like us versus them. I think it's all us versus us on a Monday versus a Wednesday. And that's why it all matters. I'm my own bully.
1: bumping. I bully myself. Well, and I hope here on the Council of Moms that we bully each other into being better and to like coming together, right? Like, you like how I did that? I wrapped that up really nice in a bow.
2: So good.
1: I was like,
3: this is a nice bow.
1: Thank you. Thank you. The Council of Moms bullying us all to our best lives.
2: To greatness.
0: I don't know about that one.
1: No, that was too much. Council of Moms bullying. Listen, it's hard out there and we need a strong sense of self. Now, let's see, that's not, doesn't roll off the tongue.
0: Not quite. Mm-hmm. Not quite. Not quite. That's all right.
1: But it's okay.
3: Be your own bully. Council of Moms, be your own bully.
1: Be your own bully. We are. Good night. No. We're still workshopping it. That's one of the great things about the Council of Moms. You know, it is it's always a conversation that needs a part two. Always. That needs a continuation. But absolutely. You guys have brought up some really great ideas, and I appreciate you being here for this one. Thanks.
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7: BBC News with Sue Montgomery. The organisation behind huge student protests in India, which has led an unprecedented challenge to Narendra Modi's government, have called off their protests. The Cockroach Junta Party said the administration had accepted all of its demands, including the resignation of the Education Minister, Dharmendra Pradhan, who was the main target of the demonstrations. A new minister has been appointed, and the government has said no protesters will face criminal charges. Here's Yogita Lamaye in Delhi.
8: This is the moment when the protesters found out they'd won. What followed was a party. At the same spot where for days they chanted angry slogans, had been tear gassed and beaten, today they danced.
7: The French Prime Minister has warned that devastating wildfires will continue to burn, with unfavourable weather making the challenge of controlling them even tougher. Nearly 200,000 people have now been evacuated from affected areas around the city of Bordeaux, where a giant military cargo plane has been deployed for the first time to drop fire retardant. It joins other aircraft tackling the blazes. Eleanor Carrois is France's Foreign Minister for International Partnerships.
9: France is facing really an exceptionally intense fire season. This is really unseen. We have 32 large fires that are ongoing in different areas of the country. So to respond to that, of course, all the firefighters in the country have been mobilized. But in addition to that, the army was sent out to support firefighters.
7: The Prime Minister of Spain, Pedro Sanchez, says firefighters are working to save lives as wildfires continue to blaze west of Madrid. He was speaking in the fire zone, where more than 90,000 people have been told to leave their homes or are in lockdown. The president of Kazakhstan has told Vladimir Putin that Russia's war with Ukraine needs to end. Kasym Jomart Tokayev, who is considered an ally of Moscow, was speaking alongside the Russian president. Here's Paul Moss.
10: President Tokayev was speaking at a summit meeting in public, which makes his comments all the more pointed. It's rare for Kazakhstan politicians to talk about the war in Ukraine, let alone say something which could be seen as criticizing it. Mr. Tokayev emphasized he thought Russia was a great country, but he bemoaned the deaths of people he said represented the gene pool of both Ukraine and Russia. He also described the conflict as one between states, not a civil war, which contradicts Vladimir Putin's insistence that Ukraine has always been a part of Russia.
7: World News from the BBC.
11: if I don't listen to the people who have the other pieces, I will never get the whole picture. And as I do, I get little clues about how God is working in the world and how he's working in our lives.
3: Welcome to The Lisa Show, where we take a good look at life. Hi, guys, it's Lisa. Welcome to The Lisa Show. I want to first give a huge shout out to one of our dad listeners in Kansas. He says he listens at work to The Lisa Show and our Council of Moms. And all I can say is, welcome aboard. Our Council of Moms isn't just for moms. We love our dads too, and we need you. So we're really glad you're joining us. Now, speaking of parenting, I'm a mom to 5 kids, as you may know. And it's just so interesting to me that you can raise 5 children in the same home with the same pool of DNA, and each one can be so very different. And I realize, you know, this isn't a groundbreaking discovery, but it will never not be fascinating to me. Now, with my children, we are a house divided. We regularly have debates on whether iPhones or Androids are superior. No one backs down. Each feels passionate that they're right. Our family group text is a total mess. And don't get me started on the complex and emotionally charged debate over which band, the Beach Boys or the Beatles, are the best band in the world. The band that most changed rock and roll forever. Now, I've heard hours of arguments on both sides about musicality, popularity, influence in society, or greatest ideas, producer and vocals or band. And is it measured by lasting effect to the music scene or pure harmonies, riffs, and production? Okay. Well, at least we all agree on Radiohead, the band that binds us together forever. And those are just 2 of the lighter differences I can talk about, you know? When I look at my kids and my own family and consider the differences, well, it's easy for me to look out into the world and expect differences, but I'm not sure I always do, which has me thinking, do I cultivate friends and friend groups with people who are similar to me? Or do I seek out different kinds of people who maybe have even more differences than the type of phone or music they prefer? What is my attitude towards others who are different in fundamental ways? While we may have a natural tendency to shy away from interacting with people who are different from us, I have a good friend, Steve Perry, who has made his life's work building bridges across these differences. Steve is one of my favorite people in the world, and lucky me, I get to work with him and call him my friend. Today, he has some incredible advice on how to improve our interactions with people, especially those of different faiths. And stay tuned because he has an unforgettable story for parents whose children have chosen to leave their religion. Now, let me introduce you to Steve. He has an interesting career that has led him to where he is now.
11: I started off as a singer-songwriter, and then I wrote some stage plays, and then I started doing some radio stuff, and then I happened into being the host of In Good Faith, and it is just my favorite thing I do at work. I say I talk to people of all different faiths about how they see God working in their lives.
3: Steve's show, In Good Faith, is amazing. And if you haven't listened to it, you should. I love listening to Steve and his guests, who are often extremely different from each other, having respectful, kind, and generous conversations with each other. And this world could certainly use a little bit more of that magic, if you know what I mean. So how do we do what Steve does? How do we have conversations with people we don't relate to without awkwardness, tension, or insensitivity? Steve explains that it has everything to do with forgetting agendas and remembering to listen. Oh, and puzzles. It's all about puzzles.
11: I think I learned to listen. And I don't know, and maybe that's the main thing. When people start talking about faith, if you've grown up like I have, you have taken on responsibility to save the world. So the whole idea of letting go of saving the world, because the world has a savior, and it's not me. So I can listen to people And I love listening to people. And as soon as they find out you are listening to listen, because usually people are listening to say, well, that's true, but you know how it says this, and we've learned, you know, blah, blah,
12: actually.
11: Blah. Yeah. And so I think you may have not taken this into account. All those kind of things. We can just listen to people. If they see God working in their life, if they had a dream that prepared them for whatever it was, I just say, thank you, God. You're amazing. I just think we've missed the boat on God, and we've turned into the checklist people. And we usually have to have our hearts broken before we drop the checklist and say, just please let me be here with you, and please be here with me. It's the broken edges where we connect with each other. When you talk to people, you don't say, I love you. But the way you're listening to them, that's what it's saying. If we can just listen and just love people, I mean, we have just cleared so much of the thorny underbrush out of the way between us. I think the mindset I've come up with, I think I put it into words this last year, which is there are pieces of a puzzle, and God has scattered them all around the world. And I've got a few where I am, and I've put them together, and I'm so pleased because I put them together, and I start to make out an image, and I think, I'm getting this. But if I don't listen to the people who have the other pieces, I will never get the whole picture. And as I do, I get little clues about, oh, I was really happy with this little image I had, but really? And putting it together, I think we learn about how God is working in the world and how he's working in our lives. And I hear someone describe something and their experience, and I think, could that happen to me?
12: Connecting with others is possible, but it takes listening to one another first. And it is in that very listening that we may hear experiences and feelings that we recognize and value, even if they're coming from a person who sees the world differently than we do. And that was certainly the case for Steve when he met two very important men, one a Christian scientist and the other an agnostic. I'll let him explain.
11: I was at a podcast convention in Orlando, Florida. I became friends with this guy. His name is Doug Hardy. He's a Christian scientist, and he has a podcast where he talks about trying to get back to the original Christianity. And he said, Jesus said, by their fruits, you shall know them. And I think that's what I feel with people. When they are sharing that they see God working in their life, I'm going, this is the fruit of the Spirit, and hallelujah, God is working in so many people's lives. The world is in better hands than
12: different.
11: I knew. So if I go by that criteria, what do I see in the fruits of their life? One of the most Christian people that I spoke with last year who affected me the most was an agnostic guy married to a Jew. So he goes to synagogue because his wife and his kids believe, and he supports them. He likes the sense of community. This is Colin Campbell. He wrote an amazing book called Finding the Words, because when something horrible happens, people say, there are no words.
12: Yeah.
11: And then they leave you alone. So their teenage children were killed by a drunk driver. I mean, go to your list of worst possible things. He's devastated. He wonders, can he even keep living? So the first night, all these people from his synagogue show up. They knock on the door. There's like 10 people. We're here to sit with you and to do the Kaddish. And he's thinking, this is the last thing I want is people by me right now.
12: Wow.
11: But he didn't know what to do. He invited them in. And he said, they sat around the room with him, and they started saying the prayer. And it's not a prayer like, help us through these mournful times. It's a prayer of praise to God and all of that. And he said, all he could do was just weep. And they were weeping as they said it. And they came back the next night. And they came back for the prescribed number of days. And he said, there is wisdom in these old traditions we have to pay attention to. He said, it was the last thing I wanted. I don't even believe in God. I just like people, which tells me God is working in him just a little bit. But he said that was the beginning of his healing. And then he writes a whole book because of what he's learning, because of going through this in a religious community. And I just think that's the spirituality I need.
12: Don't you love the idea that we can see God and goodness in others' lives if we just take the time to listen to them? What a beautiful place for us to connect with each other. But Steve has another idea for connecting with others, and that is making room for what Steve calls holy envy.
11: So Christopher Stendahl, Lutheran bishop, he was at Harvard Divinity School, and he had his rules of interfaith interaction, and one of them was leave room for holy envy. Like, you can say, it's really cool that the Muslims pray 5 times a day. Mm-hmm. Think, what if I turned to God that many times in my day? Or it's really cool that the Sikhs feed thousands of people at their golden temple. Like, it's this in Amritsar in Punjab, and it's glorious and it's beautiful. And what they do there is feed the hungry people by the thousands every day. If that is not God's work, I don't know what is. And so that motivates me.
12: Holy envy is simply learning about and loving the best in each other's faiths. It's an expansive idea, and it's one I fully support because I'm constantly adapting others' best practices to improve my life and my kids' lives. So why not our religious lives? For example, I have a friend who is a Christian, but she also uses a Muslim prayer app to remind her to pray. She says she loves the app because it's helped her to be more intentional about her prayers, and it's strengthened her relationship with God. She saw something she respected or envied in another religion, and it inspired her to deepen her own faith practices. That's the kind of holy envy Steve is talking about. Now, I realize that the idea of holy envy may be an uncomfortable one, right? If we respect and even envy the religious practice of someone else, does that mean that we're not being faithful to our own religion? Steve says that's not the case, as long as we keep our focus on what matters most.
11: The people who do actual interfaith work that I know and that I meet with and do projects with, they are so strong in their own faith. In fact, they say doing the interfaith work has made them more secure. They have lost the fear of, like, well, if I go to their church, will I like their hymns better? And will I be drawn away? And I'm telling you, I've been to churches that I like their hymns better, but I'm still good where I am. If you can let go of the fear, I think it's the idea that I heard a recent guest of ours who teaches in New York at a theological seminary, and he said, well, you ought to be secure in your own faith before you go into interfaith work. But he said, if you feel pretty solid, you're going to be anchored there because you're in a good place, and then you'll just be adding knowledge to what you have and to your own practice. And so I don't feel threatened because I feel secure in my spirituality that I have a relationship with God. Lisa, I think that's the key. You have to have a relationship with God and not just with your institution. Because you can show up at your institution and be loyal to it, but it cannot save you, but God can. Or in my case, Jesus can. And so that, if I am secure there, if I'm attached only to my earthly manifestation of an institution, I can feel threatened. Because there's good and bad in all of them.
12: Learning about others' faith practices can actually be a blessing to our own traditions as we add to the good we already have. And it doesn't have to come at the cost of abandoning what we believe. This isn't a matter of having to pick religious sides. In fact, if we have a secure grounding in our faith, holy envy has the ability to enrich and deepen our relationship with each other and with God, which last time I checked were the two most important things we should do in life. Building bridges with one another begins with rethinking our role towards each other. And our most important role is to love each other by listening to each other. And as we listen, we should make room for holy envy so that we can appreciate the best that the other beliefs have to offer. These are mindsets we can adopt. But Steve also has some practical advice for all of us in reducing the distance across differences. And it starts with a story of a rabbi, a priest, and an imam. You're listening to The Lisa Show. We'll be right back.
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11: So we went to a religious conference at UNLV. I think it was called Common Ground. And one of my favorite sessions, they said, we're going to hear from the three amigos. And it was the setup for a joke. You know, a rabbi, a priest, and an imam go up on a stage to talk to us. And so these guys, they obviously they'd been brought together once and liked each other so much that they kept exploring together, what can we do better? And they start doing these retreats where they bring 10 priests, 10 rabbis, and 10 imams. So 10 times the jokes, imagine that. Yeah. And they go on a retreat in the wilderness and they talk and they have projects they do together. And it's not to convert. No one is converting anyone, but they all go home and they have friends in other faiths in their communities. They said different things. A couple of them are just stuck in my mind. One is have a meal together. Now, that sounds really simple. So I invite my Jewish friend over to have a meal. Now, wait a minute. They eat kosher. What does that even mean? Do I have to cook with different pans for the meat dish and for the milk or dairy or whatever? I mean, you get to know a little bit about their life and you maybe call them and say, would this work? Would this work? Same with your Muslim friends who eat halal. Same with my friends who say, do you prefer coffee or tea? And I'm like, water would be so good. And so even having a meal is this little interfaith event. And then they say, do a project together. And a great lady, Dr. Lori Patton, this is a brilliant woman. She feels at home in Judaism, but her other religious forays have added to the richness. So someone said, we're trying to have interfaith between these refugees from the Middle East and this farming community where they've been put in California. And it's not going well. The guys all get together, they sit in two different groups, and then we all leave. And she said, they need a project. He got up at the next meeting and said, we're going to talk about irrigation. How do you do irrigation in, you know, the Central Valley in California? You guys from Iraq, how do you do irrigation? And suddenly they're all talking about engineering and weather and different kinds of pipes. And suddenly they're all mixed up and they're talking irrigation. So you either need a project like, let's be sure that there are no kids out on the street. We can agree on that. We can work together on that. Or you talk about irrigation, or you find a third thing that you know about or you love or are you concerned about. And I thought that was brilliant.
19: Oh, I love that.
11: And so these guys are saying, do your project. And then the last thing that is just so, so moving to me is stand up for each other. So when in the community somebody puts graffiti on the synagogue, you immediately get your Christian or your Muslim congregation. This happened in Chicago and Naperville when there was a shooting at Tree of Life Synagogue in Pittsburgh. And so they were on high alert everywhere. So my friend, who is a rabbi at the synagogue, he goes to the synagogue. His synagogue is surrounded by about 80 members of the Muslim congregation. And they're all holding signs saying, we are glad you are here. We support you. And the implication was, and we're here to protect you. Like, we are surrounding this synagogue so you can go and worship in peace and no one is going to disturb you while we are out here. So they get in, they start their Friday prayers, and someone says, well, the Muslims have Friday prayers too. And they're like, oh my gosh, that's right. So the rabbi goes running out. He said, we have this extra room. You guys come in and do your prayers. And they're like, oh, could we? Yes, of course, come in and do your prayers. So they come in. And so these whole congregations are friends with each other. So if you know a little about someone enough to be their friend, you can, if someone besmirches their faith or their religion, say, you know, I'm friends with someone. And it doesn't seem that way. In fact, whatever. And so stand up for each other. Because there are a lot of times when people start to pile on because they don't know any better. But one person can stop that dog pile effect of, yeah, they really are bad. They should all go to back to where they came from. They should, all of these things. Instead, they were saying, no, these are people I know and they do good in the community. And I really don't want to hear you repeat that because it's not true. And just stop what could have been a whole separation in a community.
12: Three things that help us close the gap that separates us. Share a meal with others, do a project together, and stand up for each other. Food bonds us and provides us with talking points. Projects unite us in a higher cause. And standing up for each other is a way to cast our bread on the water, as we all need people in our corner at one time or another. Such good ideas for interactions with strangers, with neighbors and friends. But Steve has an even simpler idea for connecting with others that I absolutely love, asking one very important question.
11: I was trying to ask, what brings you the most joy about your faith?
12: And, oh, that's a great
11: one. And then it's just like people kind of light up and they go right to something. They have something to go to if they're people of faith.
12: Yeah. Hmm. And I think that can teach us a lot. I remember, as a young girl, not knowing a lot about Catholicism, you're just a little kid and you don't know, and asking a friend about that and saying, I don't understand the saints and why the saints are so prominent, even though I know some of them that you're talking about. Tell me more. And I'll never forget. I mean, I still remember it how many decades later, of her face sort of lighting up. Like, it's like having a friend that will pray for you. It's like having someone to watch over you. And let me tell you who is important to me. And I remember that. You know, my ignorance giving way to more understanding in such a nice way, and just thinking, oh, if only all conversations about religion could go so well. It's such a simple question. What brings you the most joy about your faith? I've been thinking about this idea since speaking with Steve, and it's not only a good thing for us to ask, but it's a great thing for us to answer as well. It's a question that is double blessed. It benefits the person listening, but it also benefits the person answering. I love it, and it will now be a staple in my conversation. Now, some conversations, like those with my Catholic friend, go really well, but some conversations are harder. And it seems like some of the hardest conversations are those with family members who don't share the same ideas or faith as you do. I know what this is like, and I know that I'm not alone. It can feel upsetting and confusing and very heavy. Luckily, there are wise people in the world like Steve who are willing to share their experience with this. And if you haven't heard Steve's story in episode 2 this season about giving up, it will surprise you. You'll want to take a listen. It's amazing. When I asked Steve about religious differences with our kids, he understood exactly what I was talking about.
11: We have 4 kids.
12: Yeah.
11: Only one of those 4 is currently involved in our church. And the first one, our bishop, the leader of our congregation, said, how do you feel about so-and-so leaving the church? And we said, what do you mean?
12: Oh, you're kidding. Oh, wow.
11: Well, they were old enough. They had written their own letter of resignation, removed my membership, but had not thought it was important to share with us. Because we're such
12: parents. Kids, man. It's a story a lot of us know. Our kids choose their own paths instead of the ones we've worked so hard to lay brick by brick for them. And it can be devastating. But then Steve told me a story about when our kids choose a different path that has given me a beautiful new perspective.
11: I was an assistant scoutmaster for some time, which was a trial of faith.
12: I was going to say.
11: And so I went a lot of camps, and camping is not my very favorite thing.
12: Me neither. We agree on that.
11: But, I had 3 boys in the program. I went on a lot of camps. I've climbed King's Peak 2 times, not because I wanted to. But so we're hiking Subway, Zion Canyon. It's this amazing hike, but it's 103 degrees. And luckily, halfway through, you have to submerge yourself in icy water and hold your perishables in a plastic bag above your head and swim through before you can't breathe. And then you rock hop for about 5 miles. And I was prepared for
12: all of this.
11: And I have a son who has some neurological difficulties. And he asked if he could go ahead because I was with a slower group. A couple guys had twisted an ankle. And so I made him swear they'd all stay together, all of these things. Off they went. And we get to the very end. The last mile is like a sheer cliff with switchbacks. I get vertigo on those. Like, I feel like I'm falling and I correct, but I wasn't falling, so no, I am falling. And partway through, and I didn't know that this was inspiration at the time, I had two ideas. One was, you need to not stop and look out and wait as the slow guys catch up. And you need to just look one step ahead. And so I said, guys, I won't leave the trail, but I need to just keep going because I'm getting vertigo and this is really scary for me. And they said, great. So I'm going and it's getting steeper and steeper. And finally, I'm like climbing a cliff, reaching up for a root or a branch and thinking, they should put a sign up saying this is a dangerous, you know, all of this. And I hear this voice from above me, Dad. And I look up and there is my son standing on this little ledge 50 feet above me. I said, are you okay? How are you? And he said, not good. I said, where is everyone? I sort of wandered off. Well, what do we do? He said, I can't figure out how to get down. And from where I was, I could see if he inched along that ledge, there was a place he could get up to, kind of a flat place. I said, if you'll just, you know, inch to your right about 20 feet, I can see there's some handholds and you can get up. So he did that. I'm ducking the rocks as they come down the cliff. And then I had the scariest 20 minutes of my life. Trying to climb that cliff. And I was trying to give my fear to God. You know, like, this would be the perfect time for a miracle. What a great story this would be if you took my fear away. And, you know, everywhere. Like, please do it. And I found myself singing, Jesus, Savior, pilot me. But then I realized I only knew those words. And so I was making up words desperately. Like, Jesus, Savior, pilot me over cliff and root and tree. Help me not fall off and die. You know, I'm making up these lyrics to distract myself. And in the meantime, I'm kind of mad at God. Like, you're supposed to help us when we pray in desperation. I am not feeling the help. And so I finally get up. I just lay on my back before I even want to know what's ahead of us. And my son says, Dad, look down there. Look at those guys. So I look over the edge. There's our slow group going on this easy level path way below us. So in a flash, it all became clear what had happened. My son had just gotten lost and wandered off and climbed a cliff. A half hour later, something tells me, just look at your feet and don't stop. Leave those guys. I had walked past the same sign he walked past that said, basically, do not climb this dangerous cliff. The trail is to your left. And so, I mean, you know how three things all at once in just mere seconds. And I said, you have no idea how much God loves you. And he said, what? And I said, because of what he just put me through to find you. Now, if I had gone with everybody, he would have been on the cliff. It was almost sunset. I would have assumed he'd gone in the other car. We were 2 hours away to our camp. I don't know how things would have ended. But I also knew one other thing in my mind and in my heart, and it was this. You will go through some scary places to find your children, but you will find them. So, kind of half my life is based on that. That I know whose hands they're in. Mm. I know they have a Savior, it's not me. And I just love them like crazy. And my favorite thing is that they are in my life and that we love each other and we speak to each other and that we support each other in difficult things.
12: You will go through scary places to find your children, but you will find them. I still get emotional when I think of these words.

0: Mother sees that child returning a great way off and has compassion on this kid and falls on their neck and kisses them. Nowhere in the Bible does it say that the child had to buy into the father's lifestyle or beliefs in order for their father to embrace and love them. It wasn't required. The father stood in that place with his arms around the child before any apologies were made. And that father and that child both found how much they loved each other. Sometimes it's the broken edges where we meet. Friends, there is so much love to be found out there, and it can happen with strangers and with friends, with Jews and with Hindus, with Christians and with Muslims, and even with parents and our children who have left their faith. But to find that love, it will take remembering what our jobs are and what they are not. Our job is not to save. It is to love and to listen. It's to have some holy envy for the best in others' faith practices. It's to share meals and projects. It's to defend one another. And it's to ask sincere questions and share in the joy of our beliefs. Not all disagreements have easy solutions, but the distance between differences doesn't have to be so far after all. You're listening to The Lisa Show. We'll be right back.
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6: Welcome back to the Lisa Valentine Clark Show. When you're feeling down, do you want someone to sympathize with you or empathize with you? Does it really matter? Well, here to help us figure it out is Gaynell. I'm sorry.
7: It's okay.
6: It's an unusual name, but I really love it.
7: It's the weirdest. Not unusual. It's the weirdest. Gaynell, long A.
6: Gaynell. Okay. Yeah. Gaynell, Lynn Condi, and she is a motivational speaker and author. And really, your passion is that you want to empower people to live with more joy, which I think is a great mission statement.
7: Well, thanks.
6: And so welcome.
7: Thank you. I'm happy to be here. And you know what? I feel like there's some amazing messengers out there right now. There's a ton of speakers and authors and Instafluencers or whatever they're called now, YouTubers and all of that. But I do really hope that the messaging I do is pretty honest and authentic, so it leads people on their own journey, not the one I'm saying they need to go.
6: Well, I like that. And I think that as I was preparing to talk to you and have a conversation about empathy and sympathy, and I was really thinking about it, I realize, and we just talked about this, that I think I'm empathizing with my children specifically, but really I'm sympathizing with them.
7: Yeah. And I think it's a common thing. When I was telling someone I was talking about this today, and she was like, "What? I don't think I know the difference
6: of
7: that."
6: Okay, so we need to establish some ground rules here and get to the basics. What is the difference between sympathizing and empathizing?
7: So Brené Brown is the foremost expert on a lot of things right now.
6: And we love her.
7: And we love her
6: and
7: so.
6: And revere her.
7: Yes, so much. And she's really known for her shame and vulnerability teaching, but she does a great job in always defining words. I love that she kind of says to someone, how do you define that? You know, because I think sometimes what does empathy and sympathy look like for you is different. And so,
6: right. And Brené Brown is a sociologist.
7: Yes.
6: And she,
7: researcher.
6: She researched and spent years researching shame and vulnerability.

0: vulnerability.
1: Right. And in that research, she's really unpacked the concept of empathy and sympathy, because vulnerability is key to connection, but so is empathy versus sympathy. She says this, okay. Empathy fuels connection. Sympathy drives disconnection. And so when we're trying to define it, the difference would be, with empathy, you're putting yourself in the person's shoes. Sympathy, you're looking at someone's shoes and you're commenting on them.
0: Oh.
1: That was a gainalism that I...
0: Gainalism.
1: That was a little bit of a gainalism's twist on... Brené talks about being on the in the yard with someone or looking over the fence at someone. And so if you can think about that for a moment...
0: So whether you're using the metaphor for shoes or fences...
1: Right. We often say... putting yourself in someone's shoes, well, you would feel it. You would feel like where their toes go, and you would feel...
0: If there's a rock in there.
1: If there's a rock in there, you would feel that versus, oh, look at those shoes, which oftentimes it's the easier default. So I would just say, let's stop for a minute and let that sink in. The definition of empathy is that you're really feeling what someone is feeling.
0: Well, that's harder, isn't it?
1: And it's so much harder.
0: Really, that puts you at risk for feeling uncomfortable things than if you're trying to empathize with somebody who feels uncomfortable,
1: right? Which is risky and vulnerable. And by the way, exactly why Brené says it fosters connection versus sympathy, which is kind of like, and it's an arm distance approach to whatever the conversation is or whatever's happening in the person's life. So that is a distance between someone versus a connection.
0: That makes a lot of sense. Can you give us a good example of how you use empathy in a real life situation?
1: So I think the key to it is listening first. And I told you quickly right before we went on the air, I am probably going to be awesome at it with you.
0: Thanks.
1: You and I spend a little bit of time later on the show, I could totally listen to you and not go to problem solving. You throw my kids in the mix or my husband in the mix, they're an extension of me. So say my child comes home with a concern, and a real life example like this just happened where my daughter was kind of complaining about something, and she's not a complainer. And so I quickly went to problem solving in that I was like, well, what about this and this and this? And her eyes kind of glazed over on that a little bit. And I just was like, so I circle back. This is another great word that I've been practicing. We're never going to do this perfectly. This is a practice. We always default to sympathy because it's quick, easy, snap. We feel like we've responded correctly.
0: Yeah.
1: Empathy is a practice. And so I came back in the room and I said, I'm going to circle back. I didn't do that well. Can you please restate why you have a concern about that? Because I don't think I heard you. And honestly...
0: Oh, that's very honest.
1: Yeah, and I don't think I still did it great, the circle back.
0: Why not?
1: But I've learned that she values that I circle back. And so even though she knows I'm trying to figure it out and she's trying to figure it out, and my stuff gets in the way. At the time, I was trying to problem solve something else. And so I was just like, yeah, in my head a little bit. So I stopped and I thought, wait, she didn't feel heard. And all of us really just want to feel heard.
0: That's really true.
1: So don't go into problem solving. Immediately try to listen just a little bit longer than feels comfortable, because I think that's the secret to catching what the feeling is the other person's having.
0: Is listening.
1: And we want to go to problem solving, right? Especially with our kids and our spouse.
0: Especially with our kids, because we want to help.
1: Yes. Yeah. They're an extension of us, and we don't want to have pain. We don't want them to be in pain.
0: And when they're in pain, we're in pain.
1: Exactly. And so...
0: Are you listening, kids? When you're in pain, we're in pain. And you need to know.
1: And that's why it's easier with a friend, because we usually have a relationship of trust that they're like, okay, well, I know you. You're my girlfriend. And I already know that you have these life skills. And I already know that you're doing the best you
0: can.
1: That
0: you're an adult.
1: And you're an adult. Exactly. But when it's
0: that your frontal lobe is fully developed.
1: Exactly. And so I think if you are in a situation where you're trying to problem solve or you're trying to judge why they're already in that position, then you're not listening really. And so I don't know if I can give you a couple of other examples, but I would just say pause for a minute and realize, okay, even if you have to count to 8 or 10 so that you let them finish the sentence, because I'm classic for that. My husband's like, hello, I didn't finish. And I'm like, well, I have all the answers, and why don't we get to that really quickly so we can solve it?
0: If you're just joining us, we're speaking with Gain...
1: You said it, ganolin.
0: Ganolin Condi. And we're talking about the difference between empathy and sympathy and really how listening is key. So why are sympathy and empathy often confused? Why do we use them synonymously? Why isn't it easier to figure out the difference?
1: Well, and I think to go back to Brené, it's because mm-hmm. we don't define things. And so we have an idea of sympathizing is a really good feeling to emote to someone, and it's not. It actually is a shame trigger in Brené's research.
0: Really?
1: So, and I think sympathy
0: is a shame trigger?
1: It is, because when you say, when you share with someone something that's happening in your life that's a struggle, and they go, I'm sorry. Are you like, okay, so one of the thoughts that has come through the research that she shares, but I've experienced this, and mm-hmm. I realize this is a problem for 20-something years in our marriage, is that when my husband did that, there's a part of my brain that feels like, well, I caused that. There was something that I've not done correctly. And so he's standing, remember, on the other side of the fence, or he's staring at my shoes saying, I'm sorry, you just stepped in that dog pile of whatever, whatever. You should watch where you're going, whether he's saying that or not. But when someone says to me, that is the most frustrating, hard feeling ever, that feels very different. Can you feel the difference of that? So, for example, I deal with a chronic illness in my life, mm-hmm. and it's lupus, and I'm public about that. And chronic illness, I think, as you know, is kind of a weird thing when you're going through an illness that's long term, because depending on how I'm doing, you can't always tell. Right?
0: Right. It's hard to tell.
1: It is. And then if you do tell someone and they say, oh, I'm so sorry, you're like, okay, well, thanks so much, but I've been on chemo for a year and I'm trying to raise my kids and I'm trying to do my career, and sorry just felt like you were arm's distance from me.
0: But what about those situations where they're so awful, and
1: what are people supposed to say?
0: People are well-meaning when they say,
1: are.
0: I'm sorry, because there's nothing else they can say. They can't say, hey, I know what you're going through,
1: right.
0: or that sounds really bad.
1: Yes.
0: I mean, nothing seems right. So what should they say in those situations?
1: I believe in generous assumptions. I believe that we should assume that everyone on the planet is doing the very best they can with what is happening in their lives. That means the guy that cuts you off and screams at you may be because he just lost his job, right? But we're unpacking the definition of this so we can have greater connection. That's the goal. And so in that situation that I just gave you, the example of chronic illness, you may not have chronic illness in your life, but have you really had a bad flu where you're just like, it's going on and on for 10, 15 days?
0: So any sort of connection really helps you empathize?
1: Yeah, you pull up something that you would feel like is similar. For example, your teenager comes home and they've broken up with their boyfriend and they're just traumatized. And in your brain, you're like, I'm 47, girlfriend, get over yourself. Like, you're going to be dating a ton. That's what you want, because you want your kid to not be sad.
0: Right.
1: But can you stop for that 8 minute count or eight count and remember, what was it like when I had that first love and I was broken up with? Or what was it like when I found out all my friends went to a party and I didn't get invited? Nowadays, our teenagers have it on Instagram, so they know it immediately. So in that pause, when you're not judging and you're not problem solving, you're frantically trying to find something similar so that you mm-hmm. can go to that place of an emotion. And that's it. You just need it for a moment. But we're scared to feel it too, right? So for a moment,
0: yes,
1: we're like, wait, I don't want to feel that sadness again. But if you do that, I promise you the reward's on the other side.
0: So when is it appropriate to use empathy in other relationships outside of your family?
1: Well, I think it's possible to do it all the time. I mean, if we did this in the workplace, it would change everything. Because what happens when an employee comes to their boss and says, you know what, my team has not met the deadline and everything's a disaster. And the boss goes immediately to sympathy, like, well, I'm sorry, but, right?
0: Right.
1: Versus empathy, like, you know what? I remember having the same experience and I am so sorry. How can I support you? So it leads to a connection where now your employee is like, I love working here. My boss is the best. Like, do you
0: and
1: see?
0: And it also leads to problem solving,
1: it seems.
0: Is it more effective in the workplace practice to to use empathy, or does it waste time?
1: Well, I think it works across the board. So whether you're on the PTA board with someone that dropped the ball and they didn't do the assignment mm-hmm. for the school carnival, to, you know, you're the boss or you're the parent, you're gonna have a better whatever school, workplace, family if you have greater connection. And that takes vulnerability and risk, and that takes maybe a little bit yeah. more time. But if you're the boss and you create an environment where there's empathy and mm-hmm. not just sympathy and validation, you have a better running business and team. And in the end, whatever time you think you're wasting, mm-hmm. my husband's a boss and he's great at this. And he has other areas that he's not as strong. And he would tell you as a manager, he's probably not as strong. He's going to be so happy I talked about him. But chronically,
0: a shout out.
1: Yeah, shout out to Rob. Rob
0: Way
1: Condi.
0: To go, Rob.
1: We don't ever say his name wrong. It's easy. Because it's easy. But listen, I have heard chronically from people that have worked for him that he's the kindest, most patient. Why? Well, I've trained him because he's had 27 years of having to practice patience. But I know that he goes to empathy easier with his employees. With me, he's had to learn. Wait, and wives all over the world understand what we're talking about. The husbands want to go to problem solving. And he's learned this skill because he's realized that when he goes to sympathy or problem solving, I shut down. I pull away. So whether it's at
0: work
1: or in your family or at school, volunteer, on your basketball team, if you want to create division and have someone shut down, don't try empathy.
0: Well, who would want that?
1: Yeah, but if you're wanting to look for things to run more smoothly and to have greater connection and to have more buy-in in your family or at work, try empathy and try listening and not problem solving right away.
0: Do you have to have both people in a relationship understand this difference between sympathy and empathy in order for this connection to be possible?
1: I think it's really helpful. I know in our marriage, we just had this conversation about a month ago. He said, "I'm sorry." And he didn't go to problem solving, but it shut me down. And so I circled back, not during the moment when we were on a date.
0: Do you need to take a deep breath?
1: Yeah. Not
0: it's
1: in
0: okay
1: the moment.
0: To have a little bit of time?
1: Yeah, or? Because I think we're not always open to feedback.
0: No, we're not.
1: So one of the things that's helpful to say, listen, something I've learned about myself is that when you say I'm sorry, the story I tell myself is this, that it's my fault and that I caused it. And so...
0: Or that it's my problem to solve
1: yes.
0: on my own.
1: And I know, this is the generous assumption, I know you care about connection with me, and that's not what you meant. You want to be there for me. And he stopped and said, so what would empathy feel like to you or look like?
0: And so, what would it look like to you?
1: And in that moment, it's not always, please don't hug me right now. Sometimes it is, right? And mm-hmm. so I said to him, in that moment, it was just, you know what? I have felt like you have worked so hard. I can imagine that you're feeling really discouraged right now. I'm a word person, and the specific felt like empathy. For others, it may be like, no, I just need you to give me a hug. I just need you to hold my hand. Don't say anything. Don't try to fix it. Just sit here with me. And sometimes that works too.
0: So knowing your own needs is instrumental.
1: Which is hard.
0: Is this.
1: By the way. I mean, that's we're making it hard for the other person, but that requires some self-awareness. I had to become really aware that every time my husband has said, I'm sorry, it has kind of shut me down and pulled, and I've
0: but
1: pulled
0: you
1: away.
0: You had to realize
1: but
0: that about
1: I had
0: yourself,
1: to realize
0: right?
1: that. And that's not fair for, I think oftentimes in our relationships, we expect mind reading, right?
0: 100%.
1: 100%. And especially when you hit over 25 years. I mean, like, we're in year 27. So
0: why of your marriage.
1: Yeah. So why haven't you written a book about how to love me and what it... But then I've realized the other day, I've started practicing saying, what do I need? And I don't always know what I need. And so how fair is it to expect my partner, my boss, my coworker, my kids even, to know what it looks like for me if I'm not clear what it looks like for me? So I think it's really great to say, by the way, I am aware this triggers me. And in this situation, it would be helpful because I know you're doing the best you can and you love me.
0: I love this idea of generous assumptions
1: yes.
0: and thinking the best of people no matter what, because it feels like it's more in control. And I want to talk more about how you came to this conclusion, and also your journey of self-discovery, because I also feel like this is an important element. You were talking about generous assumptions and really thinking the best of people as a way to start the discussion about how to empathize more correctly, which is really about making connections, right? And you started to tell us a little bit about how you needed to know yourself and what you needed in order for people to be able to effectively connect with you. How did you come to realize, you know, you're what you need?
1: So I'm in the process, because I think especially as women and as mothers, we do a long season, if we're mothers, of a lot of diaper changing, waking up whether we want to or not. Mm-hmm. There's a lot about parenting that is about delaying our gratification to care for someone else. You do that over a series of years, it's really easy to forget. I'm middle-aged, so I always tell people, you want this wrinkly neck, guess what you get with that? You get to know yourself better.
0: Yeah.
1: Right? And so,
0: which is great.
1: Yeah, it's great. Like, I don't really have to check Pinterest to know how I'm supposed to dress or what I want my kids to look like or what my house. I've come to kind of know myself on certain levels. But what I'm discovering is I've also forgotten some things about myself. Like, I've forgotten, what does it really feel like to self-nurture? What does it feel like when I need something and I don't even know what that is, because I've stopped asking that question? And so if we're talking about empathy and sympathy, mm-hmm. the greatest place to start is with yourself. Self-compassion is if you don't know how to show self-compassion for yourself, it's much harder for you to show empathy to someone else. So for example, this morning I wanted to get here a few minutes early. Instead, it was a few minutes late. And the whole time I was practicing self-compassion. Did mm-hmm. I do the best I could? Yeah. Did I know that the traffic was going to be that way? I had checked GPS, blah, blah, blah, blah. Well, old me a few years ago would have just beat myself up. By the time I got here, I would have been no use to you, because I would have been in some big shame storm about, you know, what's wrong with me. And
0: can I get it together?
1: Yeah. And I think what comes with age is that I've realized, like, my world's not going to end and your world's not going to end, and we're all mm-hmm. going to survive. And if my career ends because I'm late for the Lisa Valentine Clark show, well, then God didn't really want me, you know.
0: Then I have a lot more power than I thought.
1: Exactly, exactly. But in those moments, that's just a quick example of where you have to practice checking in with yourself to ask. And then as you get comfortable with that, it's amazing. Then you're more comfortable asking that of your spouse or your kids or your friends or your coworkers. And then I think we become more, the list gets a little bit longer. Another thing I would say is talk to your trusted friends. Ask them what they do that's self-care. Ask them how they've learned, how they like and appreciate you to show up for them. I think we spent a lot of time trying to mind read, and really all we need to say to people that we care about is, how would that look for you?
0: Yeah. What do you need from me?
1: Yeah.
0: I think that self-care is a really hot topic right now.
1: Yeah.
0: People talk about it as if it's, you know,
1: a massage and pedicures.
0: Yeah, and pedicures.
1: It's not.
0: And it's not. What is self-care?
1: Well,
0: really?
1: I teach this principle. I used to do a lot of consulting on organization and balance. And I always say, what you say no to, you get to say yes to something else. And whatever you say yes to, you are forced to say no to something else. Mm-hmm. So if you're saying yes to way too many things, you may find that you are running on fumes. You're resentful of people. And the way I notice that that's happening for me is I'm getting irritated, or I'm feeling resentful in a way and I'm not sure why. So I have to go back to my boundary. What did I say yes to that really didn't feel good for me, you know, or wasn't fitting into some other parts of
0: my life?
1: Now, is
0: that going to look different for everyone?
1: Yeah. And I think there's seasons in our lives. I also talk about a concept of glass balls versus rubber balls. Today, the glass ball was your radio show. Like, this is where I needed to be. But I didn't actually hug my daughter. She was still in the shower. I'm yelling through the door. I left a note in her lunchbox. Don't get all impressed, guys. I don't.
0: I'm impressed.
1: I don't regularly do that. But I, you know, the rubber ball this morning was my husband kind of covered things. And I don't know what she's eating for breakfast. Her lunch wasn't packed. And she's 14 and it's going to be fine.
0: Yeah, she's right? going to make it.
1: It's going to be fine. So what I'm saying to you is, though, if I do that consistently and I never show up for her, the glass ball may be our relationship.
0: Okay.
1: So I think it's a it's a balancing act. And sometimes I think the challenge is, you know, if we go back to empathy and sympathy, is if you're a really good friend to someone that is going through like a long-term cancer deal or a long-term financial problem, mm-hmm. like no job, how does empathy look like over long-term? And what is that friend of yours trying to juggle that is just getting so heavy? Like,
0: well, that's a
1: I can't keep paying the bills and I'm so tired of it, right?
0: That's an interesting idea of, you know, people may show up to you and say, hey, I can be there and connect with you for a short term, but long term, it's an exhausting ask for a friend to show up and be there for you.
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3: I'm Julie Rose. 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
7: We don't have to change our mind. 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
3: And we're exploring tough topics with nuance and an open mind.
8: What we have is not a politician's problem. We have an incentives problem. And we can't expect different results unless and until we change the rules of that system.
3: We're out to become better citizens, kinder neighbors, and more effective advocates for the things that matter most. It all starts right after the news.
9: BBC News with Eileen McHugh. The French Prime Minister has warned that devastating wildfires will continue to burn with unfavourable weather, making the challenge of controlling them even tougher. Nearly 200,000 people have now been evacuated from affected areas around the city of Bordeaux. Several European countries say they're sending ground teams, helicopters and planes by way of assistance. Paul Moss reports.
10: There had been just a sliver of optimism. Reports earlier on Saturday that the wildfires devastating France might be lessening in their intensity. But now the Prime Minister, Sébastien Lecornu, has warned that conditions are turning against those trying to quell the various blazes. The next few hours, he said, would be complex and difficult. For the first time, the giant military cargo plane, the Airbus A400M, has been deployed to drop fire retardant. But other aircraft have so far failed to bring the flames under control.
9: The Prime Minister of Spain, Pedro Sanchez, says firefighters are working to save lives as wildfires continue to blaze west of Madrid. He was speaking in the fire zone, where more than 90,000 people have been told to leave their homes or are in lockdown. In the capital itself, residents are wearing face masks and keeping windows closed as the smell of burning spreads. One person has been killed in the east of the country in a separate fire. One person has been killed after a vehicle drove into a crowd attending a pride parade in Berlin. Police say many others were injured, with some injuries being life-threatening. Organisers of the annual Christopher Street Day LGBTQ Pride Parade have now cancelled it. Florian Natt is in charge of public relations in the Berlin police.
11: Shortly before 10 p.m, the driver of a white vehicle is said to have struck several people in the Großer Tiergarten. There are numerous injuries, including several life-threatening ones. The manhunt for one or more suspects is underway at full speed.
9: Senegal's president, Bassirou Diomaye Faye, has launched a new political party, the Republicans Patriots, underlining his split from his former ally, Ousmane Sonko. The two men rose to power together in 2024, when Mr. Faye was secretary general of Mr. Sonko's PASTEF party. Makwachi Okafor reports from Lagos.
12: The launch of Mr. Faye's new party comes as several senior figures from PASTEF have switched their support to the president, although the party has downplayed the impact of the departures. Mr. Sonko, who is now Speaker of Senegal's National Assembly, has backed constitutional changes that would prevent a sitting president from also leading a political party. Parliament has approved the proposals, but Mr. Faye has chosen to put them to a referendum. No date has been set for the vote. Both men are now turning their attention to local elections due in 2027.
9: World News from the BBC.
13: Most elections are decided in the primary.
14: When that candidate comes back for re-election, we want to see what you accomplish for our cause. That's why I think partisan primaries are so important.
8: We have good people trapped in a very bad system that otherwise disproportionately benefits the fringes. And we can't expect different results unless and until we change the rules of that system.
15: Hey, it's Julie, and this is Top of Mind, where we tackle tough topics with nuance and an open mind. We're out to become better citizens, kinder neighbors, and more effective advocates. Have you complained about something your senator or member of Congress has done recently? I mean, it's kind of our main bipartisan pastime in America, so I'm sure you probably have. But I hope you're also leaning into the political process right now, because it's primary election season. Millions of us have, or will soon, decide whether to let our members of Congress serve another term. I know November is still months away, but in more than 80% of congressional races, the winners are being decided right now in districts so heavily weighted toward one party that whoever wins that party's primary will sail to victory in the general election. And yet, judging from the fact that primary turnout is typically half what we see in the general, American voters are largely unaware just how much primary elections matter.
8: My light bulb moment was running for office.
15: This is Nick Troiano, executive director of Unite America, which is trying to change the way primary elections work.
8: Back in 2013, there was a government shutdown that happened over healthcare.
15: Republicans were trying to repeal
8: defund
15: Obamacare.
8: Yeah, correct.
15: Okay.
8: And they knew they didn't really have a shot at doing it. It was kind of political performance theater. And being Republican at the time, I said, this doesn't kind of represent me. I've described myself as fiscally conservative and socially liberal with ideas about how to bridge parties and divides. That made me persona non grata basically in both political parties. And so I became, like, now close to a majority of Americans, a political independent. And at 24 years old, I decided to run for office and challenge my congressman in the next election, because otherwise he would have faced no competition. And for someone who contributed to this shutdown, who wasn't modeling good leadership in Washington and solving problems, I just wanted to do what I could as a citizen to hold him accountable.
15: He was a Republican.
8: That's correct. And I come from a district in Pennsylvania that was gerrymandered to benefit one party over the other, that had closed primaries, so independents couldn't vote.
15: Was there a Democrat who was challenging, even on the ballot?
8: There was a Democrat on the ballot.
15: Okay.
8: The primary was in the spring, and that's when Republicans renominated the incumbent. Democrats put up a sort of long shot candidate, I would say. And then I got on the ballot by the fall by collecting enough signatures. And, you know, by the fall, it was three of us on a debate stage. And that was the payoff for me, actually, was the ability to share a platform to hold my congressman accountable in a way that I just don't think he would have, you know, otherwise, and to give people a chance not just to vote against who they don't like, but to vote for something that they might like. And ultimately, we got 13% of the vote, which was more than any other independent candidate received in more than two decades running against both major parties. And so when I was running through this system, I realized the problem here is not my congressman. What we have is not a politician's problem. We have an incentives problem insofar as to get elected and reelected. Our politicians are incentivized to pander to the base of their party and to the ideological fringes of their party. You know, not only is primary turnout low, the primary elections are dominated by special interest groups and single issue groups that know primaries are a cheap date. If they want to spend some money to influence a small group of voters to elect a candidate that's more in line with these ideological and special interest PACs, that's how the primaries are influenced today, because they are so unrepresentative of the voters. I left that race feeling that we have good people trapped in a very bad system that otherwise disproportionately benefits the fringes. And we can't expect different results unless and until we change the rules of that system.
15: The change that Troiano and his organization, Unite America, want to see happen nationwide is what three states do right now. Those are Alaska, California, and Washington. They hold one primary election with one ballot, and every candidate is on it, regardless of their party. Every registered voter can participate. And the top vote getters from that common ballot move on to the general election, which sometimes means the choice in the general election is between two Republicans or two Democrats, instead of one from each party like most of us are used to. So that system is called a nonpartisan all-candidate primary. Now, the rest of America, 47 states, hold partisan primaries with a separate ballot for each party, Democrats, Republicans, Green, Libertarian, whatever you have in your state. And voters have to choose just one primary to participate in. If you've heard mention of open and closed primaries, those are still partisan primaries. So they're separated into Democrat or Republican primary elections. The difference is just whether or not you have to be a registered member of that party in order to vote in its primary. So if you're like Troiano and 45% of American voters who identify as independent, which is a record high as of 2025, by the way, a nonpartisan all-candidate primary that doesn't make you register with a party is appealing. But if you're in the other half of Americans who still identify even strongly as Republican or Democrat, why would you want somebody who's not a member of your party deciding who represents your party in the general election? And what if that all-candidate, all-party primary ballot includes somebody flashy with lots of name recognition and money, but they have no actual governing experience? And as a result, your party's most experienced candidate doesn't even make it through to the November ballot. Now, I think it's important for journalists to be transparent about their own bias. It's really important. So let me tell you mine. I lean more conservative than liberal, but I don't identify strongly with either major party. It's not uncommon for me to vote for Democrats and Republicans on the same general election ballot. But I am in a heavily Republican district where the congressional election is decided in the primary. And you have to be a registered Republican to vote in that primary. So I am. And to be clear, I resonate with a lot of the local Republican Party's platform. But if I had my way, I probably wouldn't be registered with either party. And it frankly kind of annoys me that I'm compelled to pick one just so I can vote in the election where the main decision is happening. Now, I know my worldview is not the only way to see things. So let me just say that whether you're like me or not, this episode today is about trying to see more clearly why primary elections matter, why many people feel they don't work well, and what's gained or lost when they change. First, a quick primer on how we got here.
16: Well, we've only had primaries since about the turn of the 20th century.
15: So this is Rob Boatwright. He's a political science professor at Clark University and author of several books on the history of primary elections. He says that before the 1900s in America, we only had general elections.
16: political parties met in conventions and they chose their nominees. Voters had no say.
15: What prompted the change then?
16: So it was a reform that was championed by a lot of people connected to the progressive movement. These types of party choices were widely perceived as being corrupt, that party nominations could be bought for the right sum or if you knew the right people, and that parties often chose people who were not qualified or were not appealing to the full electorate. So primaries were an innovation that first came about in Wisconsin was the first state to develop a statewide primary.
15: In 1904.
16: But they were adopted fairly rapidly throughout the country over the next 20 years.
15: And widely seen as a positive step for democracy, says Boatwright. Voters liked having a say. And party leaders were not as upset as you might expect about giving up that power.
16: For one thing, because parties still had a tremendous role in determining who made it to the ballot. And in many circumstances, parties could put all their resources behind one primary candidate. And the other important thing is that sometimes parties don't want to make a choice because they're always going to make some parts of the party really, really angry. So parties, I think, at the time realized that they didn't have to make this decision. They didn't have to have people angry at the party elites unless they really felt like it was important for them to put a finger on the scale to choose the candidate they wanted. So because of that, I think parties went along with the direct primary.
15: But this shift to holding primary elections also created a conflict, because political parties are private organizations, while elections are a government function. So now we had government officials with taxpayer dollars verifying the party affiliation of voters, printing ballots and counting results in elections where private political organizations were making the rules. Boatwright says this tension especially flared up in the segregated South.
16: The Democratic Party would hold primaries and not allow African Americans to vote, so which is why since the 1940s, the federal government has treated primaries sort of like national elections, but they still give the parties substantial latitude in determining who gets access to the ballot, whether members of the opposing party can vote, whether you need to be registered in the party in advance to vote, those sorts of things.
15: Okay, so civil rights laws prohibit political parties from restricting their primaries based on race or gender, but parties are fine to ban independents or members of another political party. The Supreme Court has actually upheld that several times based on the right that political parties have to freedom of association. And that is how today nearly every state in the country holds partisan primaries, where each party gets their own. And in roughly half of them, the parties make voter participation contingent on your political affiliation. The other version, the nonpartisan, all candidates on the same ballot primary, is the rare exception. Like I said, only three states, Alaska, California, and Washington, do congressional primaries that way. And all three of them, by the way, got those systems through ballot initiatives pushed by activists and approved by voters. Interestingly, a wave of similar initiatives actually swept across the country in 2024. They landed on the ballot in six states: Arizona, Colorado, Idaho, Nevada, Montana, and South Dakota. But all six of those initiatives failed. And in Louisiana, which had been doing nonpartisan common ballot congressional elections for decades, reversed course and starting this year will hold separate party primaries. Which is great news to this guy.
17: I'm Charlie Buckles. Currently serve as deputy chairman of the Louisiana Republican Party. For probably two decades, I've been on the front lines of supporting closed primaries in Louisiana.
15: Buckles has also held a number of state Republican Party positions in Louisiana. He's been a delegate to five Republican national conventions and twice represented Louisiana in the Electoral College. As we talk, Buckles and I, on video chat, there is a photo on the wall that he keeps pointing to. It's just behind him, of a younger Donald Trump, the businessman, shaking hands with then-President Ronald Reagan.
17: When that picture was taken, who would have thought? It's just an interesting snippet of time where you had two incredible leaders that were in that environment, and who knew what was going to take place over that period of time. I consider myself a very conservative Republican. I believe in smaller government, limited government, individual liberty. So do I support what the president's doing? Absolutely. Did I support Ronald Reagan? Absolutely. So that is my political philosophy.
15: Okay, so the deal with Louisiana is this. The state used to have partisan primary elections like pretty much the rest of the country. But in 1975, a Democratic governor in Louisiana lobbied to switch to a nonpartisan, everybody-on-the-same-ballot primary system. He hoped it would give his party, Democrats, an advantage, since this was a time when there was a lot of flux between the parties over the civil rights movement, and Republicans were gaining ground in the Deep South. So ever since that switch in the mid-70s, with just a few exceptions we won't get into today, Louisiana has held nonpartisan, common ballot primary elections for statewide and congressional races. The primary typically happens in mid-October. And then, if no candidate wins a majority of the vote outright, there's a runoff a month later, which is sometimes called the, quote, general election. Now, Charlie Buckles says the consequences of shifting to the nonpartisan common ballot back in the 70s have been disastrous, both for democracy and accountability. He says candidates don't campaign on clear political philosophies like what role the government should play or how much it should tax.
17: It's generally on, you know, this other guy over here, he is a real rat. And it's a personality-driven situation. Many people are confused as to really what their stances are. And then when people are elected to office, there's no standard to hold them to.
18: Can you think, is there an example of someone who got elected where you think that if they'd had to go through a party primary, they wouldn't have gotten elected?
17: Am I glad you asked that question? We have a very recent example of that. And that's our former governor, John Bel Edwards.
15: It was 2019, and Democrat John Bel Edwards had served one term as governor, and he was running for re-election. But Edwards was a very conservative Democrat by national standards, pro-gun rights, anti-abortion. And Louisiana's nonpartisan primary system was an advantage to him because he could really lean into his moderate positions as a selling point rather than first trying to win a primary election against a liberal candidate who might have appealed more to the Democratic base. Meanwhile, on the other side of the aisle,
17: the two major Republican candidates, Dr. Ralph Abraham and Eddie Rasponi, a great Republican businessman from Baton Rouge, the party chose not to endorse either candidate. We said, okay, let's let both candidates run. Hopefully they won't beat up on each other. Well, guess what happened? They went after each other tooth and nail. Not so much after the Democrat, but after them as Republican. Now, don't get me wrong, that can happen. Had we had a Republican primary, that could have happened as well.
18: It would have. That's exactly how a primary works.
17: It is, okay. Okay, but there's a big difference in the way we do it here in that that primary election was about 30 days prior to the general election. So many candidates beat up on each other. We only had 30 days, basically, for the Republican Party, the Republican voters, to coalesce. And you understand, we had just come off a bloody, bloody race. A lot of one of the candidates' voters just stayed home. Well, you know, because one candidate had been trashing another versus another one. So there wasn't enough time to bring that back together to coalesce.
15: And John Bel Edwards, the moderate Democrat incumbent, won re-election by about 2.5%. But with Louisiana's new partisan primary elections, Charlie Buckles says the timing will work out much better for both major parties.
17: Those primaries are held 5 or 6 months ahead of the general election. Then the candidate coming out of that is going to have 4, 5, 6 months that they can bring in support nationally, that the RNC could come in, or in Democrats, the DNC could come in and help them. Candidates can have their people get back together. Now, some of them still won't. I get that. But it makes for, again, back to the basis of, okay, now we have a Republican candidate and a Democrat candidate. So we have a clear differentiation between the philosophies of governing of these two candidates. But not only that, whichever one ultimately wins the general election, once they go into office, let's say, I'll use it both ways, a Republican takes office and governs just like a Democrat. When that candidate comes back for re-election, they're going to have to first answer to the Republicans that put them there. I can see, you know what, you did exactly what you said you were going to do when you ran on, or at least you held the you know, you did not compromise your beliefs on this. Here's what I had to do to accomplish this.
18: And there's a mechanism for the party to hold them accountable because you can always primary them.
17: That's exactly right.
18: You can always say, we think we have, we don't think you were conservative enough. We can run a more conservative candidate that's going to challenge you.
17: That's exactly right. And that's what partisan primaries do. Now, if I elect somebody that I know is going to get up there, and all they're going to do is throw hand grenades and politically, understand, all they're doing is grandstanding. They've got to come back to the same Republicans or the same Democrats, okay? Mm-hmm. And say,
18: and you think the party would hold them accountable?
17: Oh, absolutely. You know, because we want to see what you accomplish for our cause. I think that is mm-hmm. vitally important.
18: Are there districts in Louisiana where the race is effectively, the race will be effectively decided in the partisan primary?
17: Mm-hmm. The reason for that, unfortunately, is because the way the districts, I'll just use it, perhaps gerrymandered one way or the other.
18: You think that districts should not be drawn in a way that favors one party or the other?
17: Absolutely. I believe it should be because you have communities of interest. I believe that those districts should be as compact as possible because the self-interest of the people in one part of a state. Now, we're certainly geographically a smaller state than others, but even within Louisiana, we have divergent really cultures and things like that within the state. And, you know, there may be more Republicans, more Democrats. There may be way more of one than the other. I'll use New Orleans as an example. In that area, there's certainly far more Democrats than there are Republicans. Although what we're finding in this state is that the largest increase in any registration is actually no party.
18: Right. When I looked at the most recent numbers from the Secretary of State, there's about a million registered Republicans, about a million registered Democrats, about 800,000 registered no party. Yeah. Right. So if almost a third of Louisianans don't feel like either party represents them correctly, enough for them to want to affiliate. One of the arguments for opening up primaries to be nonpartisan is in order to make sure that unaffiliated, no party individuals have a chance to weigh in at the level that matters most.
17: Well, wait a minute. At the level that matters most.
18: The primary election level.
17: Well, I would argue with you that the level that matters most is the general election. That's when the elected, that's when the people are the official is actually elected. Closed primaries doesn't differentiate, doesn't take anybody away from voting. They still have their vote. It just means if they're not affiliated with that particular party, they'll not have a say-so as to who goes to the general election. Now, any of these people still can switch parties and vote. You know what? I'm a no party, but I see somebody in this Republican primary that I really would like to vote for. So I'm going to switch my...
18: Does that bother you?
17: No,
18: that Democrats or no party folks would actually switch over and try to vote in the Republican primary?
17: I have zero problem with that. In fact, I would welcome that because I would like the opportunity to be able to communicate with them even better and explain why I believe what I believe. And have some open dialogue on that. Absolutely no concern of that whatsoever. What I do have a concern about, though, is an open system that says, okay, yeah, we're going to give you a Republican nominee and a Democrat nominee. But you know what? It may be the Democrats that elect the Republican nominee to the general election. To me, that makes no sense. That's why I think partisan primaries are so important. Does not disenfranchise anybody. If you believe this is who you need to have as your representative, just register with that party and go vote for them. That's what we are as a nation. we're opinionated. We are partisan. These people that say, well, oh, I don't ever believe in anything strong. I just want to go down the middle and whatever. You know what? You have the right to do that. And just like I tell a lot of my good Democrat friends, you have the right to be wrong, and I'll support that.
15: Charlie Buckles is deputy chairman of the Louisiana Republican Party and a longtime advocate of Louisiana's new partisan primary elections for U.S. House and Senate seats. Now, technically, the system is considered semi-open because unaffiliated voters can participate in a party's primaries without registering with that party, but they do have to just pick one. If those independents were required to actually register with the party first, that would be considered a truly closed partisan primary. Also, because of a bunch of wrangling when this new system passed the Louisiana state legislature, it doesn't apply to state races like legislature or governor. Those elections will still use the older, nonpartisan, all-candidate ballot system, which, says Buckles, tells you something.
17: It could be. I don't know, but I suspect that they would just not like to have themselves held accountable to their own party's voters, because they may not have had a voting record that mirrored the philosophies of either the Republican or Democrat voters.
8: With all due respect to Charlie, I just think we have to remember that elections are here to serve the voters. They're not here to serve the parties. Government is here to serve the voters, not to serve the political parties.
15: Okay, so it's time to hear that counter-argument. We'll be right back. This is Top of Mind from the BYU Radio Podcast Network. I'm Julie Rose.
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8: Despite the fact that close to half of Americans identify as independents, there are zero independents in the House of Representatives today. That's unrepresentative of where the majority of people are.
15: So this is Nick Troiano again, who ran as an independent against his Republican congressman in Pennsylvania back when he was 24 and lost. And now he heads the nonprofit Unite America, trying to abolish party primaries, which is why I was surprised to hear this come out of his mouth when we spoke.
8: The invention of the party primary was a step forward for democracy.
15: After all, says Troiano, primary elections actually gave voters some say, as opposed to just the party elites making backroom deals. And Troiano says having the two major political parties hold their own primaries worked pretty well for a long while.
8: The primary started to become a problem when the parties themselves really began to polarize. If you go back maybe 50 years, we actually had four parties in our two-party system. You had liberal and conservative Republicans and liberal and conservative Democrats that were geographically different. You know, there was a New England Republican at that time. There was a Southern Democrat at that time. And when the parties began to polarize, as a sort of post-civil rights era, that polarization overlaid with a primary system that then made the primaries not just a nomination contest, but kind of an ideological purity contest, such that by the time that we get to the early 2000s, you had an incumbent senator like Arlen Specter, who was a moderate Republican, get run out of the Republican Party and ran for re-election as a Democrat and lost. You had a Democrat like a Joe Lieberman actually get primaried and lose his primary. Interestingly, he went on to run in the general election as an independent and get reelected. But those were the early sort of primary contests that showed something was off here in terms of leaders who were more in the political center rather than the extremes starting to get primaried by not towing the party line. And now fast forward to where we're at 20 years later, which is members of Congress living in fear of being primaried if they don't, you know, follow party leadership or adhere to the party dogma.
18: And how does that affect the way they govern, do you think?
8: I mean, let's look at immigration, for example. About a decade ago, there was a bipartisan bill in Congress for comprehensive immigration reform, dealing with both border security, economic reforms, a path to legal status for those who were brought here as children illegally. That got over 60 votes in the Senate. It went to the House. But that summer, Eric Cantor, the House Majority Leader Republican, was primaried out of office for being open to some of these ideas. And it sent a signal to every other Republican, we can't deal on this bipartisan issue, otherwise we might be next. That problem reversed it,

0: agents doing deportations in American cities. That's the result of a political system that does not work when the incentives are misaligned and when our leaders can't get together to actually solve a problem.
1: Well, it sounds like then what you really are hoping for is to kind of, some might say, try to water down the party, which many party loyalists would say is not productive. Like, we need the differences. We don't want, you know, stop trying to make us all one big lukewarm middle.
0: Yeah, I would say I reject the premise there. I think the best elections that represent what this movement is about is what a general election ballot looks like in Alaska, when it isn't just a choice between the furthest right Republican and the furthest right or furthest left Democrat. You have four candidates on your ballot. So you might get those two choices, as you typically might get in a party primary system. But you also might get other candidates with different ideas, and not just centrists in both parties. You might get a libertarian. You might get an independent. You might get someone running on a new issue that you've never heard talked about in the major parties before. So by making our general elections not binary zero-sum contests between both extremes of the parties, but by opening them up to multiple candidates, I actually think we'll get a much more vibrant democracy, more choices for voters, not fewer. And the goal is to elect leaders who ultimately represent the median voter in their district. If that district is a very progressive district, that leader will be quite progressive. You know, if the district is very conservative, that leader will be very conservative. This is not about optimizing for a bunch of moderates. It's about optimizing for leaders who represent their constituents and know that their job is to ultimately deliver results, not just party rhetoric and party squabbling that we see in Washington today.
1: Isn't that more of a gerrymandering problem, though? Why do you see the partisan primary election as the problem?
0: Well, the problem is more so in the primary, because even if we got rid of political and partisan gerrymandering, the fact is most districts would still be locked for one party or another because of how we've geographically sorted. You know, urban areas being more Democratic, rural areas being more Republican. Even if we draw perfectly balanced and contiguous and compact districts, they would likely mostly be safely Democratic or safely Republican, which means in those districts, the party primary would effectively still be the only election that matters. And so by reforming the primaries, what we're really doing is introducing more competition so that November elections are competitive and all voters get to have a meaningful say in who gets elected.
1: Are there instances, do you think, where the parties can be a positive influence?
0: Yeah, no, I mean, our two-party system worked when both parties worked well. Democrats and Republicans got together to enact Social Security and Medicare. They did the Civil Rights Bill. They did welfare reform and a balanced budget. With majorities of Democrats and Republicans in Congress doing those things together, there's nothing inherently bad about political parties when they're focused on trying to represent people and to get things done. Today, that's not the case. And it's because the parties have been weakened under our party primary system, not strengthened. They're weakened because the party primaries have outsourced the tough job of candidate recruitment and endorsement and nomination, not to people who are within the party and leaders and are informed on the issues, but to the party activists and the special interest groups that try to influence them. We're the only democracy in the world today where there's a direct election for party nominees rather than some kind of process by party leaders to influence that process. And so this is all to say that we have weak parties today because of party primaries. By reforming the primaries, I actually think the parties will wind up nominating more mainstream candidates and will wind up running and winning more elections when they do that.
1: Why wouldn't we want to just strengthen the parties by eliminating the direct primary?
0: I think the genie is out of the bottle in terms of the direct primary. I don't think Americans would go for it to go back in time when there are these smoke-filled rooms and party bosses getting to decide. So insofar as where we're at today, rather than the party activists having all the power, why not have a broader electorate involved in the process of, you know, candidate nomination where party primaries exist?
1: In an open, nonpartisan election, what power do the parties have, if any?
0: Yeah, under an open all-candidate primary, in which there's a single ballot and the top finishers go to the general election, parties as private organizations can still have their own process to recruit, support, and endorse a candidate. They can do that through their caucus system or through any other system that they would like.

0: You know, in Colorado, where I live, the parties organize their own caucus system where the party members show up and they take a vote and they get to endorse a candidate. You know, the government isn't involved in running or paying for those processes. Hmm. It's also 2026. And instead of using a caucus system and expecting people to get off work or to stay late into the night to participate, I think the party should consider this doing this online. They can use our new technology and tools to make it even more representative. Again, they can do whatever they would like to do. When it comes election day, as an American citizen and voter, you should be able to vote in every election and for whomever you want.
1: So Unite America's strategy is to try and get this to happen state by state through ballot initiatives, like the six that were on the ballot and failed in 2024, which I did point out to Nick Troiano.
0: Yes, I mean, it was extraordinary that six states did place initiatives on the ballot. That was thousands of citizens signing petitions to do that. And in three of those states, those measures came within about 3 percentage points of winning. It was disappointing that they didn't, but there are millions of Americans who voted for these reforms, which are rather new. Most people don't wake up every day thinking about electoral systems and election reforms. And so I'm quite bullish on where this movement is going, because if you even go back a decade, there was no groundswell for changing our primary process. That groundswell is now building, and we're making progress state by state.
2: I respect the effort to see the silver lining, but I also do need to ask, like, what happened? What are the primary barriers holding this back then, given that you thought you had a lot of momentum and then it came up short?
0: Well, I think both parties are reflexively opposed to any changes that could, in their view, undermine their power. And so right now we're facing opposition from the sort of party establishment on both sides. I ultimately think the people will prevail, but we have to overcome the kind of organized opposition that we're seeing today.
1: Nick Troiano is executive director of Unite America, and he's author of The Primary Solution: Rescuing Our Democracy from the Fringes. So there's one other little wrinkle I want to throw in here that we haven't touched on yet, but it's used by dozens of cities and counties for local elections, as well as state and federal races in Maine and Alaska.
3: With implementing ranked choice voting, even though my first choice didn't win, my third choice did, so I felt my vote still mattered.
1: Just ahead on Top of Mind, how ranked choice voting actually works. And then we'll hear an idea that could address a lot of the concerns people have about primaries without actually requiring us to change the mechanics of the election. I'm Julie Rose. This is Top of Mind from the BYU Radio Podcast Network. We'll be right back. Hey, it's Julie. I have a recommendation if you love movies, which of course we all do, right? Did you have a movie on VHS or DVD growing up that you watched so much you wore the thing out, or at least drove your parents crazy? 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So check out Voiceover, Movies That Move Us, now on BYU Radio or any of the apps.
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2: Doug Goodman is an independent voter who has been all across the political spectrum. He was a Democrat in his youth, Republican in middle age, independent since 2010, which he says was one of the hardest decisions he's ever made.
3: And the reason I say it was probably one of the most difficult decisions is I knew what I was voluntarily giving up, because Nevada is a closed primary state. And I was voluntarily giving up my right to participate in the most important election. Most elections are decided in the primary. And I said, you know, I just can't accept it. So what can I do to change it?
2: He started Nevadans for Election Reform and has spent the last decade advocating for a change that landed on the Nevada ballot in 2024, but failed by 6 percentage points. It would have created nonpartisan all-candidate primaries, like we've already talked about, but with an added wrinkle that the top 5 candidates in the primary would advance to the general election.
3: Then you use ranked choice voting in the general election, where you rank 1, 2, 3.
2: So I, as a voter, I go into the ballot, I have these 3 candidates.
3: Yeah.
2: And what's my action item when I'm in the
3: okay, which election? Candidate is your favorite? Which candidate do you prefer? You don't have to ask yourself, oh, I really like this candidate, but they don't win. They can't win. So am I, you know, voting for the other guy? No, you can vote your favorite candidate. Okay, who do I like next? Second choice. Who do I like third? Third choice. Just like you make choices you make every single day on everything.
2: And what's the advantage of that?
3: Okay, what happens is right now, in most general elections, you have a winner with well under 50%. You have a winner a lot of times with 30%.
2: Right, which everyone can get the most.
3: Right, so you
2: but
3: may have...
2: it's often not more than half of the electorate.
3: Right. So let's say somebody wins with 30%. That means 70% didn't like this person. Hmm. Voted for somebody else. And when you... with implementing ranked choice voting, it looks at, okay, let's look at first choice votes. It's like a normal vote. Does anybody have a majority? 50% plus one. Yes. When election over. Done. No. Then it looks, okay, which candidate has the fewest first choice votes? Okay. It looks at that candidate and says, bye, you're done. It says, okay, if that was your first choice candidate, then now who did you vote for second choice? And your vote is now reassigned to that candidate. And it looks, okay, it is a candidate that had 50% plus one. Yes, really good.
2: Oh, so as a voter whose first choice was maybe the least likely to win, but they're the candidate I liked the most, right?
3: Right.
2: As a voter, I don't have to feel like I wasted my vote because I knew they were going to lose anyway, because now you're going to count my second choice. So I still have some say in the outcome.
3: Exactly. And in fact, the best quote about this situation, in 2008, voters in Santa Fe, New Mexico, approved using ranked choice voting in their city elections. Because of court challenges, it wasn't implemented until 2018. After the first election in 2018, Bill Richardson, former state governor, former U.S. UN ambassador, who was a Santa Fe resident, he was quoted as saying, you know, I didn't quite understand what ranked choice voting was, but it was well explained. And even though my first choice didn't win, my third choice did, so I felt my vote still mattered. Hmm. So now you have a winner with, I like to say, a stronger level of support. You hear a lot of arguments say, oh, this violates one person, one vote. No. Your vote is, you still only get one vote. It's reassigned to candidates. But that's why it's important, too, for you to rank all candidates. So, and this has been, there are court cases that uphold this. So, again, it's, you know.
2: So talk to me about, what was the campaigning like? What kinds of interactions were you having with people when you were trying to encourage the voters of Nevada to say yes on this ballot initiative?
3: It was explaining where we were and then explaining the advantages. You know, how often do you go to the polls? and hold your nose. How often do you say, I really like this candidate, but, you know, how about you've got most of the voters in Nevada cut out of the process? How do you feel about that? Do you feel government is working for you? And, you know, that was one way. And then, well, explain this to me. Explain, well, so that was easy part on the open primaries to explain that piece. And, you know, the ranked choice piece is, okay, how often do you make decisions every day? Oh, yeah, okay, I do. Hey, are you, you know, do you go to a restaurant and you want to order something? The waiter says, oh, we're out of that. You find it difficult, you know, saying, oh, it's this is too difficult of a process to understand. You know, minorities won't understand this.
2: The ranked choice voting, yeah, that was one of the arguments. Like, this is too complicated. It'll disenfranchise voters, especially the
3: Democratic Party. They actually said it was too complicated for, you know, underrepresented folks to understand. They're not going to understand it. Our voting system is too complicated.
2: Well, straightforward as it seems to Doug Goodman, there's clearly a learning curve to ranked choice voting. It takes research to be ready to do more than just pick your favorite candidate on the ballot. Lots of people actually just leave their second and third choices blank, which undermines the benefits of the system. And this is important. We're all so keen to jump to conclusions about the winner the minute the polls close and results start coming in on election night that ranked choice voting can be confusing to people. Going through the process of assigning second or third choice votes in order to get a majority winner takes time, and it can sometimes make a strong front runner in that first tally fall behind in the second round. So there's an education process to this. And in Nevada, the concerns ultimately defeated the ballot initiative, which leaves Alaska as the only state in the country currently holding nonpartisan primary elections that also uses ranked choice voting in its statewide general elections. And ever since that became the case in 2022, there have been constant efforts to repeal it. But if the whole goal with ranked choice voting and nonpartisan primaries more broadly is to make sure that more people's votes impact the ultimate outcome of an election, couldn't we accomplish the same thing if we just really boosted primary election turnout so that it's more on par with general elections? I asked Nick Troiano this, and he said, well, yeah.
0: There are two ways of solving the primary problem. One is to convince millions of people to vote in an election in which they're currently not voting. The other way is to change the rules to shift competition from the primary to the general election so that the decision of consequence is made when millions of people are already deciding to vote. I'd much rather make a rules change that meets most voters where they're at than try to change voting behavior for, you know, millions of Americans, which I just don't think is a realistic solution.
2: But Rob Boatwright, who is the primary election expert at Clark University, thinks there's one change that would actually drive a lot more people to show up for the primaries, regardless of how open, closed, or partisan they are. He says, let's have a national primary election day, just like we all know that the general election is always the second Tuesday of November.
7: A lot of the problems with primaries happen because they are sequential. So Texas, for instance, they're going to have their primaries the first week of March. We're going to have primaries spread all throughout the summer. The last primaries happen in September in New Hampshire, Massachusetts, and Delaware. If primaries were all held on the same day, I think they would get a lot more media attention. So you're there in Utah, maybe you don't have an exciting primary, but over in Colorado or, you know, somewhere else nearby, there is an exciting primary, and you kind of hear about this, right, from, you know, regional media sources and so on. So I think turnout would go up substantially. I think it could be treated as sort of a civic holiday and so on. It could be treated as something for Americans to celebrate. That would push up turnout a lot.
2: And Boatwright says the narratives that arise around primary elections would change, which would also be good for turnout.
7: You take, for instance, in 2014, when Eric Cantor, the House Majority Leader, lost his primary. That was one primary out of 400-some primaries, but it was interpreted by the media as this message about this sort of ascendant right-wing movement, and it really shaped how Americans thought about that election. If Cantor's primary had been on the same day as all of the other Republican primaries, it wouldn't have affected all those other primaries, right? They all would have been treated independently, and we would have been able to look at the primaries and say, okay, this is what happened, right? This is the story of this year's primaries. So having primaries on the same day, I think, would eliminate the role of the media and the role of partisan interest groups in trying to selectively use primaries to tell a story about their particular kind of agenda. So there are all sorts of obstacles to making this happen. But we have a history in the United States of states banding together to create primaries that work for them. If you go back to the creation of Super Tuesday, for instance, in the presidential primary, the story there was Southern states wanted to drive up turnout to gather attention. So if states were to do this for their state primaries as well, or if there was some sort of national advocacy movement to try to get states to all consolidate their primaries, even if not everybody did it, right? If some states moved in that direction, I think it would increase turnout to the level that it would make primary voters more representative of the electorate.
2: Congress couldn't come in and mandate it in any way, or?
7: There are some people who argue that Congress could do this, or that they could premise the provision of political funds, right, to have your primary. You can incentivize states. The national parties could incentivize states to do this. So there are ways to encourage it. You could also take lessons from the National Popular Vote Compact. This is about the Electoral College, right? States. So many states have made this pledge that if enough of them agree to give their electoral votes to the popular vote winner at the national level, they would all effectively go along with this. You could have states create some sort of compact about their primary date too, right? Once 20 states agree to do this, we will all move it. And again, it doesn't have to be everybody, but if the more states consolidate their primaries, the more of an effect there will be on turnout, even if not everybody does it. So states could try to work with each other to do it as well.
2: That's Rob Boatwright, political scientist and primary election expert at Clark University in Massachusetts. He's author of Reform and Retrenchment, A Century of Efforts to Fix Primary Elections. Do you know how your state's primary elections work, or when the deadline is to get your registration in order if you plan to vote in a party primary? Definitely go and do that now and mark your calendar for that date. Because while there are lots of avenues for reform that we've heard about today, the personal responsibility piece really stands out to me. Election results are more representative when more voters do the research and make the time to show up. I've actually been thinking about this for quite a while now and trying to make my own election participation as impactful as I can within my state system, which is closed and partisan, as I mentioned before. Back in 2024, I went a step further and became a poll worker for my county elections office. Now, partly it was curiosity, because we hear so much debate about the risk of fraud and the general trustworthiness of our elections. I really just wanted to see for myself how the process works, which turns out is something you can do in every city without even being a poll worker. You can call up your county elections office and ask for a tour. Talk to the clerk directly. Go on election night and watch the workers tallying votes. You can even attend an audit of election results. I have gained a whole new appreciation for the safeguards that are in place to secure our elections after spending these last two cycles working a polling location on election day. And when it comes to primaries, I gotta say the trickle of turnout that comes through compared to the flood of voters who come for the general election in November is pretty stark. Well, I hope you learned something today. I did. And I hope you have a plan to participate in a primary election. Let me know your thoughts. Email topofmind@byu.edu or find us on social media. We are Top of Mind Pod on Instagram and Facebook. And I'm going to put a couple of links in today's show notes for other Top of Mind episodes we've done about elections. One is about how money influences elections in America, and the other is about what it would really take to build more public confidence in our elections. I think you'll be interested. Top of Mind is a BYU radio podcast. Today's episode was produced by Alex Larson, Abby Karras, Samuel Benson, and me, with help from Sam Payne. Our sound designers are Hayden Thompson and James Call. I'm Julie Rose. We'll talk soon.
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1: I'm Julie Rose. Life feels heavy for a lot of us right now. The news is overwhelming. Conversations are risky. 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
17: We don't have to change our mind. We don't have to compromise. We're trying to construct a bridge to the next conversation.
1: And we're exploring tough topics with nuance and an open mind.
0: What we have is not a politician's problem. We have an incentives problem. And we can't expect different results unless and until we change the rules of that system.
1: We're out to become better citizens, kinder neighbors, and more effective advocates for the things that matter most. It all starts right after the news.
18: BBC News with Eileen McHugh. The authorities in southwest France have ordered another 55,000 people to evacuate the area around Bordeaux as devastating forest fires continue to burn. About a quarter of a million people have now been told to leave their homes. The French Prime Minister has warned that unfavourable weather conditions are complicating efforts to control the flames. BBC Weather's Chris Fox has been looking at the French forecast.
19: Rainfall totals then for the rest of this week, pretty much nothing across these wildfire areas. And worse than that, actually, this week we're going to see a renewed severe heatwave build across France that will see temperatures again climbing into the upper 30s to low 40s. So this incredible heat that we've seen time and time again this year is going to come back this week. And that's not the kind of forecast that people will want to see if we're looking at trying to bring these fires under control.
18: The Prime Minister of Spain, Pedro Sanchez, says firefighters are working to save lives as wildfires continue to blaze west of Madrid. He was speaking in the fire zone, where more than 90,000 people have been told to leave their homes or are in lockdown. In the capital itself, residents are wearing face masks and keeping windows closed. One person has been killed in the east of the country in a separate fire. One person has been killed after a vehicle ploughed into a crowd attending a pride parade in central Berlin. At least 14 people were injured. Police say some have life-threatening injuries. A manhunt has been launched for the driver or drivers who reportedly fled the scene. The BBC's Michael Steininger is in Berlin.
20: The Berlin Pride March is basically the biggest of a series of events celebrating the queer community. It's when the queer community basically takes over the city centre of Berlin. There's celebrations all over the place, which converge in the end on the city centre around the Brandenburg Gate and the Tiergarten Park right next to it, where there's then a concert, where there are floats, where hundreds of thousands of people gather.
18: Senegal's president, Bassirou Diomaye Faye, has launched a new political party, the Republican Patriots, underlining his split from his former ally, Ousmane Sonko. The two men rose to power together in 2024 when Mr. Faye was secretary general of Mr. Sonko's PASTEF party. But President Faye sacked Mr. Sonko as prime minister in May. Makwachi Okafor reports.
13: Mr. Sonko, who is now Speaker of Senegal's National Assembly, has backed constitutional changes that would prevent a sitting president from also leading a political party. Parliament has approved the proposals, but Mr. Faye has chosen to put them to a referendum. No date has been set for the vote. Both men are now turning their attention to local elections due in 2027, which are expected to be a key test of their popularity and influence following the collapse of their once close political alliance.
18: BBC News.
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22: And I think one of the reasons we have a kidney shortage is because we have not ever provided a financial incentive for donors.
23: You know, there's something inalienable about your body parts, and you shouldn't be off-selling them.
24: Do we really want to become a country that's that stratified, that we have a whole class of people who donate their organs to pay for things, and we have a whole class of people who buy them?
25: I'm Julie Rose, and this is Top of Mind. I have been a radio journalist for 2 decades, but a few years ago, I found myself avoiding the news for long stretches because of how depressing and divisive it all seems. I still wanted to be informed and engaged on important issues, though, and I figured I couldn't be alone in that. So we created this podcast. Each episode, we tackle one tough topic in a way that will challenge you, help you feel more empathy, and empower you to become a better citizen, a kinder neighbor, and a more effective advocate. Today, America needs more transplant organs. How should we get them?
21: I was diagnosed with a rare autoimmune disease called primary sclerosing cholangitis. PSC for short. That's a mouthful, Julie.
25: This is David Galbensky.
21: It's a disease that attacks the bile ducts in your liver. And there's no treatment for it. I knew that the only treatment that I would have available is when I entered end-stage liver disease, and I'd be eligible for a liver transplant.
25: Galbensky was 44 when he was diagnosed, an entrepreneur married with a daughter.
21: You know, kind of in that middle of your life of possibilities and joy and wonder when you realized, I'm going to need some help from other people to stay alive long term. It could be months, years, or decades until it progresses, until you need an organ transplant. So at that point, my wife and I said, well, we have a choice. We live with abundance mentality or scarcity mentality. And we're going to live with an abundance mentality that says, we don't know where this is going, but we're going to live with positivity and abundance. However it progresses, we'll move along. In my case, it was about a 6-year progression until I entered end-stage liver disease. As it progressed, obviously there became physical ailments that I was experiencing along with the disease. Because your liver was not functioning, you ended up being very fatigued. You would have yellowing of your skin and intense itching. Because your body is trying to remove itself of the toxins. And then I was beginning to lose muscle mass and weight at that point.
25: And it was only then, when his liver was actually failing, that David Galbensky could be put on the transplant waiting list.
21: So in essence, you needed to be sick enough to be eligible for an organ donation. You have to get sicker and sicker and sicker.
25: Every day in the United States, 17 people die while waiting for an organ transplant. The list to receive an organ is more than 100,000 people long, and most of those organs will come from deceased donors. But here's the thing, though. Most people on the waiting list need either a kidney or a liver, and both of those organs can be donated by a living person. We could save thousands of lives each year if more people were willing to do that. Now, it's a little complicated because the National Organ Transplant Act of 1984, which created the official transplant waitlist, also makes it illegal to receive any, quote, valuable consideration for an organ donation. So no buying, selling, or exchanging an organ for favors. Doing so could cost you up to $50,000 and 5 years in prison. There are advocates looking to change that, though. They say more people would be willing to donate if the price was right. With the right compensation system, they say we'd have enough kidney donations to eliminate the entire waiting list. But ethicists have some real concerns about introducing money into the equation. Mainly, they worry that poor people might be coerced or exploited for their organs. So today on Top of Mind, how do we value living organ donation? And if we change that equation, what might be the consequences? Now, if you are a person waiting for a transplant, the value of a donated organ is clear. It's priceless. A transplanted kidney, for example, can last up to 20 years and greatly improve a recipient's quality of life. A liver can last just as long. When David Galbensky learned he would need a new liver to survive, he assumed it'd have to come from a deceased donor. He just hoped that he'd get one in time. But a TV show, of all things, changed his story.
21: My wife loved a show, Grey's Anatomy, and Grey's Anatomy had an episode on living liver transplantation. And that's when we began to explore it as an option. In terms of the medical part, they give you a portion of their liver. In most cases, it's 65% of their liver, but it regenerates to full size in both the donor and the recipient in approximately 8 weeks after donation.
25: But Galbensky would have to find a donor on his own. See, living liver donation is a lot less common than living kidney donation. So there isn't any official matching system to connect donors and recipients. And matching is more complicated, too, because size and shape of the liver matter as much as blood type does.
21: So we began a campaign, if you will, to let people know that I was in need. But I will tell you, right, it's in anybody going through living organ donation, the recipient. There's always that thought in our mind as humans, am I worthy of that love of someone else to give of their life? And I think that's the threshold that may hold people back that are recipients from making that ask. Because we as humans oftentimes have that doubt in our head that says, am I worthy? In my case, my brother-in-law, Mark, ended up saying, Dave, I'll go through the process to see if I'm a match. And I will tell you, Julie, that was one of the most emotional moments of my life when my brother-in-law and sister-in-law called up and said, hey, would you like to come on over? They live 5 minutes from our house. We got something we'd like to talk to you about. And my wife and I were leaving our church choir practice on Wednesday night. And so we went to visit them. We sat down in their living room. And you can only imagine when he said those words, Dave, I'm going to be your living donor. That's when I got my second chance at life, which is coming up now almost 5 years.
25: When you were anticipating receiving a part of Mark's liver, knowing that he was going to risk his life, I mean, was part of, if you could have paid him, would you have liked to?
21: Yeah, that's a great question. So I never contemplated that, right? Because we knew in the system we were operating in that that was not a possibility. Mark was very clear. He said, Dave, I'm doing this out of love for you. Because I could not envision a future if I was at your funeral and I did not step forward to try to be a donor, right? So he was very clear on that. And that's just the type of person he is. So maybe that's why, yeah, would we have said, boy, if we could have paid him, sure, that would be awesome. But that's not what he wanted. He's like, Dave, I'm doing this because I love you. And it's the right thing to do. So when we think about motivation that we have as a recipient, it's usually in three words, pay it forward, right? So my obligation with each breath I take is to honor the organ that he gave me by eating right, by exercising right, by being compliant with my medications. And then number two then is how do I create that opportunity for other people to get the same gift that I have. So since my wife and I formed our foundation in 2022, We have been relentlessly focused on paying it forward.
25: It's called the Living Liver Foundation. Their goal is to increase the number of living donors and to connect recipients with resources and support.
21: That's a form of compensation to my brother-in-law. So any lives that we save, he knows that we had that impact because of his one decision. Now, do I think it makes sense to explore potentially solving that we maybe don't have enough Mark Dibases that are willing just out of love to do it, but would be willing for compensation to do it with proper safeguards? I'm all for exploring that possibility. Let's have the discussion in a civil way that says, here's the risk, here's the reward, and here's how we could save people's lives.
25: Yeah. You mentioned that you were at church choir the night that they called you over.
21: Yeah.
25: Is faith an important part of your life? And what role has that played, if so, in this particular experience you've had?
21: Yeah, so faith is front and center to my life and has been a key part of the journey. For me, it was a critical thing to have faith, to be able to put the outcome of what I was facing in God's hands. In my case, you know, I'm a Roman Catholic, so I believe in God and what Jesus Christ did for us. So when you think about that, it's like, wow, living organ donation could be one of those causes that Christians rally around to eliminate a 100,000 waitlist because of the ability of giving of yourself to save someone else. How beautiful is that? There's only 104,000 people on the transplant list. 100,000 of them can be done by living organ donation. So we had a body designed by God that allows us with medical innovation to say, I've given you all the tools to solve organ donation today. All you need to do is give yourself in love to your neighbor. Love your neighbor as you would love yourself. And it gives me chills thinking about it, Julie, because we can do it today. The technology exists. That's what inspires me.
25: Dave Galbensky is a liver transplant recipient, survivor, an organ donation advocate, and he's co-founder of the Living Liver Foundation. Thank you so much for your time and for sharing your story, Dave.
21: Julie, so honored to be on, and thank you for the work you do to bring these topics to the top of mind.
25: In 2023, more than 46,000 organ transplants took place in the United States. That's a record high, thanks to improvements in technology, donor matching, and also public awareness. About a quarter of those transplants were livers, including 658 donations from living donors, which is also a record. Now, kidneys make up the vast majority of transplants each year, and 2023 was a record year for them too. 26,000 people got a kidney. Unfortunately, though, for each of those lucky recipients, there are three more on the list still waiting and hoping.
2: And it became so clear to me that this is a real way to use a healthy part of us to save another person's life.
25: 4 years ago, Elaine Perlman decided to donate a kidney. Living donors like her are pretty rare. The majority of kidneys for transplant come from people who've died. Among living donations, most often the kidney comes from a friend or a family member. Only a tiny fraction of kidneys come from altruistic donors like Perlman, who donate indirectly and anonymously. It is not a group that Perlman would have imagined herself in just a few years ago.
2: I think that I just absorbed through the media that kidney donation was very dangerous and seemed almost like a death sentence.
25: So when her 17-year-old son told her he was going to donate one of his kidneys?
2: I said, that sounds like the most dangerous thing I've ever heard. And he said, actually, it's quite safe. It's 3 times safer than giving birth. It is safer than having an appendectomy. I had just had one. And he said, it really transforms a person's life. They go from dying to fully living. And it doesn't harm my health. In fact, living kidney donors live longer than the general population. So I'm ready to go with this. And I just want to let you know. So yeah, I was really alarmed initially, but then very quickly, my son was on the debate team, so he was ready with all of his evidence, all of his points. And then I did my own reading for several days, and I said, hey, if all goes well, I'll do it too.
25: All did go well for her son. So Perlman started the process of getting approval to donate her own kidney. It's harder than you might think.
22: Because you need to be in top health in order to donate, both physical and mental health. Of 100 people who step forward to donate, only 2 end up donating, most because they're medically disqualified. And unfortunately, there aren't that many Americans who would pass the scrutiny that the transplant centers conduct to protect donors and make sure that their health is not negatively impacted by the nephrectomy. And so when I got the call that I was approved, I got very emotional, and it was one of my happiest days.
25: How did the surgery and recovery go? Was it painful?
22: There's definitely pain involved. There's no question about it, but nothing harsh. It was way less painful than my appendectomy and way less painful than giving birth.
25: And the actual procedure didn't cost her anything. That was taken care of by the recipient's insurance. She did take 2 weeks of paid time off, though, which she's since learned is often covered too.
22: There's both a federal program for low-income donors, as well as a program through the National Kidney Registry called Donor Shield that reimburses donors for lost wages, out-of-pocket costs, travel costs, things like that. But there are still donors who do have to pay, and it's estimated that it will cost them about 10% of their annual salaries for those different costs.
25: And did you know who was getting your kidney?
22: I apparently am a perfect match for someone who lives in Georgia. And in order to receive that kidney, that recipient had someone who was willing to donate on their behalf, but was not a match. But that person was a superb match for someone in Oklahoma. So then a kidney flew from Georgia to Oklahoma. Again, that person in Oklahoma had someone who was willing to donate, but not a good match. Their donor was a great match for someone out in Washington State. And then the fourth kidney went to someone who was at the top of the wait list.
25: Now, this is called a kidney chain. And it's only possible if an altruistic donor like Perelman kicks it off.
22: And that's why I believe that we really need to increase the number of people who are giving kidneys to strangers.
25: Much of Perelman's work today is focused on that goal. She's the executive director of Waitlist Zero, an organization that advocates for living kidney donation. And she's leading an effort to legalize compensation for donors.
22: I promote kidney donation continually. I wear t-shirts. I wear sandwich boards around New York City, telling people that I donated my kidney to a stranger and they can too. I've done all kinds of different outreach. I've made videos and interviews and so on. And I think that I've persuaded exactly one person to donate. Every year, there are around 300 or 400 Americans who choose to donate their kidneys to strangers. That's literally 1 in 1 million Americans, right? So it's not enough. And so I believe that once we begin incentivizing, we will have those people who are on the fence about donating actually come forward and donate. Kidney donation is work. It is time-consuming, it's painful, and it's stressful. And I think one of the reasons we have a kidney shortage is because we have not ever provided the financial incentive for donors. So I think that for most donors, being offered some form of incentivization would be helpful in terms of getting them to the finish line.
25: She also doesn't worry that paying kidney donors might cheapen the act of donating.
22: We accept that altruism exists along with financial incentivization. I've been a teacher for 33 years. There's a lot of altruism that goes into that position. Firefighters are highly altruistic in that they're putting themselves at risk to save the lives of strangers.
25: But how donors are compensated makes a big difference, says Perelman. She does not want organ recipients to pay their donors directly, for example.
22: I feel like it would be taking advantage of someone's vulnerability to make them pay. And that's why I believe the financial incentive should come from a government tax credit.
25: So the law she's promoting, called the End Kidney Deaths Act, would pilot a refundable tax credit program available to any donor who gives anonymously, like Perelman did.
22: That tax credit would be $10,000 over a course of 5 years. It's for a total of $50,000. Now, keep in mind, donors do not have to apply for the tax credit. They could take the tax credit and give it to their favorite charity, or they can use the tax credit, you know, to fix their roof or invest in their retirement account.
25: And if all goes well, she would like to see the credit expanded, so kidney donors who give to a friend or family member are compensated too.
22: I believe that once we get people incentivized, we can save 100,000 lives in the next 10 years.
25: And where would the money come from?
22: Kidney disease is the only disease where you automatically qualify for Medicare. And so that is why the American taxpayer does pay for most Americans' kidney dialysis care, and that's about $50 billion annually. Over $500,000 are saved every time someone moves from dialysis to transplant.
1: So this is actually a savings plan. You're saying that we could not only save lives, but this would also save tax dollars.
22: Yes, believe it or not. So yes, by year 10, we estimate that we will have saved 100,000 Americans, as well as $37 billion in taxes.
1: How would you avoid, though, the risk that low-income individuals would see this as a way to make money, would feel more compelled than a wealthy individual to donate their kidney?
22: What we are proposing is the exact opposite of that. We will maintain the transplant center's rigorous scrutiny of kidney donors to make sure only the healthiest step forward and are qualified and actually donate. And they will get all the protections that they do here in the United States. Keep in mind also that if you're donating a kidney to a stranger, you need to go through several interviews with mental health professionals. So those people are professionals at making sure that the person who's donating is doing it because they really want to, because they are of sound mind, and there's nothing untoward that's going on that raises any red flags.
1: It would also address an existing mismatch in the organ donation system, says Perlman. The need for new kidneys is most acute in rural and low-income areas, but healthy people who live in those areas are less likely to donate a kidney to a stranger because they don't have paid time off or health insurance to cover their lost time and income.
22: And I also think it's morally important to compensate people for difficult work. So I would welcome the opportunity for the financial piece of the obstacle of donation to be dissolved so that everyone who wants to donate can donate. You know, 95% of people who donate kidneys would do it again if they could. I would do it annually if I could. It really is such an incredibly rewarding experience. Everyone I know who's donated has said to me, you know, it was their top decision. It is such an amazing feeling. And so I would like everyone of every income level to be able to experience what that feels like.
1: Would you take the money? If you had another kidney to donate and the tax credit was available, would you take it?
22: Absolutely. Absolutely. I would take the money and I would spend it wisely and donate a portion of it. And I think that it would be a way to honor my gift. You know, Nobel Prize winners win $1 million, right? So, or I shouldn't say win, they're rewarded with $1 million. Our way of honoring people is sometimes to financially reward them. And I think that kidney donors are very brave and are going to benefit from being incentivized.
1: Elaine Perlman is a kidney donor, executive director of Waitlist Zero, and a leading advocate for the End Kidney Deaths Act. Now, while it is illegal to sell organs, tissue, or bone marrow, some parts of the human body are legal to sell, like sperm, an egg, or most common of all, blood plasma.
3: The U.S. is one of five countries in the world that allow paid plasma donation. 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
1: 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That's coming up next. I'm Julie Rose. 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
24: I was shocked to find out when I was reporting this book that somewhere in the neighborhood of between 20 and 25 million Americans sell their plasma every year.
25: This is Kathleen McLaughlin.
24: I am a journalist and writer who lives in Montana, and I'm the author of the book Blood Money, which is about the American system of paid plasma donations. The United States supplies 2/3 of blood plasma to the developed world. The U.S. exports more blood plasma than some of our most common farm products. So we export more plasma than soybeans. In some metrics, human blood plasma is among our top 10 exports. And this is a massive global business as well.
25: It's also personal for McLaughlin.
24: I have a chronic nerve disease that requires me to have infusions of a medication that's made from human plasma every 3 weeks. So I am heavily dependent on other people's plasma. What I take is a drug called human immunoglobulin, which is the immunoglobulin particles from other people's plasma. It's a proprietary formula, so we're not exactly sure what's in it, but what they tell you is each dose can contain immune particles from up to thousands of different people. It's also an incredibly expensive drug. My current dose costs $15,000 per dose.
9: And how often do you take it?
24: Every 3 weeks.
9: $15,000 every 3 weeks. Does your insurance cover that? I hope.
24: You know, I somehow have very good insurance. I do. So yes, it does.
9: When you were interviewing plasma donors, did you tell them that you use medicine that is made from plasma?
24: Oh yeah, I told all of them. Yeah, I told all of them. Because I felt like, you know, when you're... It is a stigmatized practice in a lot of places. And so I was asking people about this thing that they don't often talk about even to their own families. I mean, I met a lot of people who never told their families that they did this.
9: Why? Why so stigmatized?
24: Well, I think that, you know, there is a stigma against selling a part of your body. There just is. There's no stigma against donating blood. That's valorized. That's something that's honored. And, you know, we think people who donate blood are great, but you're doing it for money. There is just a stigma attached to it. I think that's partly stigma around poverty. And it was kind of funny. Most of the people I met had never met anyone who got these plasma products. And so I think they were glad to see someone. I think they liked knowing that it was legitimate and that, that it wasn't just, you know, kind of a scam. So that was very interesting.
9: Did you tell them how much your treatments cost, though?
24: Oh, yeah, absolutely. And they were just like, you know, wow, I should get paid more for this. What's interesting to me, so I interviewed a few more than 100 plasma donors. Every single one of them, their primary reason for doing it was money. So, and I'm not saying they weren't also altruistic. I mean, most people were very glad to be able to do something that was helping other people. But the primary motivating factor in this industry is money.
9: How much could you make selling your plasma?
24: The highest rate that I have seen, if you were to go twice a week, every week for a month, you could make around $1,000. That's not the norm. I would say the norm is somewhere between $500 and $600 a month, but it really depends how often you can go. And so if you only go once a week, you get a lower payment than if you go twice a week. If you go once a week, you might get $35 for that one time. If you go twice a week, you would get, let's say, $65 for the second time you go in that week. If you go twice a week, 4 weeks a month, you get a bonus at the end of the month. So it's designed to keep you coming back as often as possible. Every donation or every sale is not paid the same. They get paid a lot more based on the number of times that they go.
9: And do other countries explicitly ban the sale of plasma?
24: Yes, they do. Yeah, you can't get paid for plasma donation in all but 5 countries. So it's the U.S. and then 5 smaller European countries, although Germany does allow it, which is a larger country. Germany's system is very heavily regulated, though. No one but the United States allows people to go to a plasma center twice a week in perpetuity.
25: And the market in the U.S. is growing. Today, there are more than 1,000 plasma donation centers spread across the nation, run by 4 companies that are the main players in the market. They frame payments to donors as compensation for their time. While giving blood might take 10 to 20 minutes, donating plasma typically takes an hour or more. First, they have to draw blood. Then it goes through a machine to separate out the plasma. And then they put what's left back into the donor's body. Now, if you plot plasma donation centers on a map, you'll notice they're especially concentrated in college towns and poorer zip codes. That's where McLaughlin spent most of her time reporting for the book.
24: I spent some time in a plasma center in Flint, Michigan, which is, we all know, one of the poorest cities in America. And Flint has currently a population of about 75,000 people, and they have six plasma centers, which is an incredible concentration. I mean, the number of people who are selling their blood in that city is wild. So just by comparison, Missoula, Montana, which is not far from me, has

0: buy groceries, help pay their rent, other things that they need for school. And it's just normal. It's a practical thing. I met a young woman outside the plasma center in Rexburg who was, when I talked to her, she was shaking so bad that her teeth were chattering. And she told me that when she does sell her plasma, she gets this bone chilling cold. And I, you know, there were a lot of stories like this throughout the interviews where you can't help but think, how can this be good for someone who's 19 years old to do this twice a week forever and ever and ever? I mean, she was having very obvious physical symptoms from having sold her plasma. And there were several moments along the way where I was taken aback just in seeing or hearing about what this does to people's bodies.
1: But as far as the government or the FDA have said, or scientific studies, like, you can do it. You could do it up to two times a week, apparently, without suffering any health consequences.
0: There are very few scientific studies of long-term plasma donation. And that's something that concerns me. I should say, I think that the practice is safe in moderation, and I think that donors should be paid more. I don't think they're paid enough. And I'll tell you something that shocked me when I was reporting this book that I think should give everyone pause. You can donate plasma at the Red Cross for free in certain places. It's a pretty limited practice. They mainly do blood, but there are Red Cross facilities across the country that will do plasma donation as well.
1: And they will not pay you.
0: Exactly. So the Red Cross limits plasma donation to 13 times a year, just out of safety.
1: A little more than once a month.
0: A little more than once a month.
1: Okay.
0: If you are selling your plasma at a for-profit plasma center, you can do it 114 times a year. The difference between those two numbers says a lot to me about safety practices. So when you add a profit motivation to it, are we letting our safety standards slide back a little bit? I mean, how did we get to those two places where you have the Red Cross, who everyone knows is concerned with their donor safety, whereas these companies that are making huge amounts, billions of dollars in profit on other people's blood plasma, their numbers are a lot higher in terms of how often you can donate. So how did we get to that point? And why isn't that more heavily regulated?
1: Why is it that you cannot get paid to donate blood, but you can get paid to donate plasma? How does that make sense? How did we come up with that? What's the justification there?
0: This is going to sound like I'm punting on this answer, but I'm not. The answer is because we decided that was fine. There is no credible scientific explanation for this at all.
1: But there is a historical one. A century ago, it wasn't unusual to pay donors for whole blood. So when plasma was discovered, it was not controversial to pay people for that either. But a number of high-profile outbreaks of blood-borne diseases like hepatitis and later HIV prompted the government to impose more restrictions on blood collection. And one of those restrictions was labeling blood from paid donors, which hospitals stopped using out of fear that people with blood-borne illnesses might be more likely to donate if they were paid. Before long, the blood donation system in the United States was entirely voluntary, but plasma slipped through the cracks.
0: You know, the U.S. health agencies, like the FDA, has never come out and said, we believe that you should be able to sell your plasma because X, Y, and Z. There's never been a public debate about this practice in the country. It's just happened. And I think it has happened like this because it primarily affects the poor and the working poor, who are not people with a lot of political power in our country and tend to get marginalized anyway. And so their voices maybe aren't being amplified in political discussions around things like this.
1: Well, but I mean, did you meet very many people who were selling their plasma who were like, I think this should be banned? I mean, if they're relying on it as a source of income.
0: Of course not. I don't think anyone wants it to be banned. This system is not going away. It just isn't. It's too big. It's too embedded in our society. I do think that the payment system and the frequency are the big problems. You look at other countries where this is allowed, no one pays as low as we do. You look at the profit margins of the blood industry, there's certainly room to pay people more and allow them to sell their plasma less frequently.

0: So what would be a more fair compensation process?
1: I think that the easiest answer is just coming up with a plasma minimum wage. I think standardizing it to the same payment every time. I think right now people who need this money feel compelled to go more often than might be good for their physical health. I wouldn't mind seeing the rate 4 times as high as it is right now, given that these are multi-billion-dollar profit-making companies. They have the money. And I think that just the notion that gamifying it so that people feel like they have to go as frequently as possible, I don't think that that's something that should happen when you're talking about a part of selling a part of your body.
0: Given how effectively paying people for plasma has provided for the world's plasma needs, do you think that we should somehow financially compensate people to donate organs? Kidneys, for example, to shrink that waiting list?
1: I think that we have already crossed a really big line with plasma, and I don't think that we should cross anymore. And organ donation, I mean, if you know people who've lost organs or received transplants or donated organs, that is a step that's so far beyond. It's so dangerous, and it affects a person's health for a lifetime. It isn't going to the plasma center for an hour and having your fluids extracted.
0: Well, given how dangerous and risky it is, shouldn't we compensate people then? I mean, now we're just asking them to do it out of their goodness of their own heart.
1: I don't know. Do we really want to become a country that's that stratified, that we have a whole class of people who donate their organs to pay for things, and we have a whole class of people who buy them?
0: So it's the inequality piece that worries you. It's that if you introduce money into it, the poor people are going to be compelled to do it because they can make money. The rich people won't do it because they don't need to, and they're the ones that can buy the organs.
1: Of course. And I don't think we want to be creating a permanent underclass in the United States. I think we're already partly there. And why would we want to deepen that? I mean, it just seems like crossing such an ethical boundary. And I know that there are people who would do it immediately. I mean, I had a plasma seller in Texas tell me multiple times that if she could sell a kidney, she would. She was in deep debt, and she was that desperate to get out of debt that she would have sold anything. And why do we want to be the kind of country that has inequality that's that deeply rooted and embedded in our culture? I mean, I think the plasma system is deeply unethical, the way that it's structured. And I would be really disappointed to see it go into more invasive procedures.
0: Kathleen McLaughlin, thank you so much for your time. I really appreciate it.
1: Thank you. This has been great. I enjoyed it.
2: Kathleen McLaughlin is a journalist and author of Blood Money, the story of life, death, and profit inside America's blood industry. Now, for better or worse, the market for blood plasma is healthy, economically speaking. There's a huge demand for plasma and no shortage of people willing to meet that demand at the price that buyers are willing to pay. So suppose we applied market economics to the challenges facing organ transplantation.
3: There's no shortage of kidneys. There's a surplus. You have two and you only need one. The problem is we're not letting the price mechanism work to elicit more kidneys.
2: Okay, so pay donors for their kidneys and problem solved, right? Well, not necessarily. To understand why, let's speak with one of the leading economic experts on organ donation. His ideas to improve the transplant market even won him a Nobel Prize and have saved thousands of lives. That's next on Top of Mind from the BYU Podcast Network. I'm Julie Rose.

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3: 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Don't chase money. Chase wisdom. Chase engagement. If you chase engagement, money gets jealous. The reality is you want to have some more happiness. 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
5: Stanford economist Al Roth didn't set out to transform organ transplantation. He was just really interested in this aspect of economics called market design.
8: Where we try to fix markets when they're broken and maybe help make new ones.
5: It's related to game theory. So Roth is particularly interested in the rules of markets. And sometimes they're explicit, like a dollar is worth 100 pennies. But sometimes the rules are more about social norms and values. And that is what makes the market for organs particularly interesting.
8: For many of us, the feeling is that, you know, there's something inalienable about your body parts and you shouldn't be off-selling them.
5: Roth realized that buying and selling organs is one example in a whole category of market exchanges that a society might prohibit for no other reason than it feels somehow wrong. And he came up with a name for them, repugnant transactions.
8: What I mean by a repugnant transaction is a transaction that some people want to engage in and other people think they shouldn't be allowed to for reasons that they express in moral and ethical terms. Think about something like same-sex marriage. Two people want to marry each other, and there are other people who think they shouldn't be allowed to, not because they're afraid themselves of having to be in same-sex marriages, but for reasons of religious scruples or something. So that's a big fight that we had in the United States and all over the world that seems to have turned around. But there are transactions that become repugnant when money changes hands, and kidney donation is a good example of that. By and large, we think of kidney donors as being pretty heroic people. But if they take money, we think of them as felons in the United States. It's against the law.
5: Which is kind of ironic, because in a lot of ways, the U.S. is more permissive in this area than other countries, like with blood plasma, for example, or...
8: How about surrogacy? Right, you can come to California and enter into a contract where you'll pay someone to bear a child for you. And that's illegal in most of Western Europe. And it's legal in Britain and Canada, but you can't pay the surrogate. So surrogacy in England and Canada is a lot like kidney donation here. It's a great thing to do as a gift to someone who needs a spare kidney or a spare womb, but you can't be paid.
5: Is it just this sort of like irrational gut feeling that we shouldn't sell parts of our body?
8: No, I don't think it's just an irrational gut feeling. I think there's a real concern about exploitation of vulnerable people. Think about our concerns about sex work in the United States. Right? By and large, prostitution is illegal everywhere in the U.S. except some rural counties of Nevada. But I think we're not terribly concerned about voluntary sex workers, but we might be concerned about sex workers who, for whatever reason, are coerced. And it seems that that's, and some of our laws, for good or ill, interact with the fact that not all sex workers are voluntary, right? So you can imagine the same thing with kidneys. And people think it's more true or it's more visible to them when you can be paid, right? That someone could say to you, we need the money, sell your kidney, and you're coerced. Now, of course, you can be coerced without money, too. If you go home for Thanksgiving and it turns out your sister needs a kidney and your mom thinks you should give a kidney to your sister, you might be coerced. And the transplant community tries to detect that. You know, you get asked lots of questions if you're trying to be a donor. You know, you're sure you want to do this. They ask you the same question many, many times, and you have to answer it many, many times.
5: So can you speak to the economic and moral justifications, then, that typically go along with banning some sort of a repugnant transaction?
8: So economists are starting point is often that voluntary transactions between well-informed consenting adults improve welfare. If you and I want to engage in some transaction and we both think it will help us, it'll probably help us. But there's also this feeling of some markets don't work well because of imbalances in power or information. So at the same time that we abolished slavery in the U.S., we also abolished indentured servitude. And indentured servitude used to be the most common way people bought passage across the Atlantic Ocean to get to the colonies. So you're sitting in Ireland or England and you want to come to North America and you can't afford the fare. And the ship captain says, not to worry, just sign these articles of indenture. And when we get to Boston Harbor, I will sell your labor for 5 years at auction to the highest bidder. But if you quit your job and escaped from it, you could be captured and brought back. I mean, so you were a voluntary slave for 5 years. Well, we don't allow that anymore. It was probably a welfare improving transaction for many people. But of course, some of them were terribly abused when they were slaves for 5 years. And you know, apparently we decided that this was a market too broken to fix. We were just going to ban it.
5: Now, repugnance is rooted in a community's values, says Al Roth, which means that what's repugnant to one group might not be repugnant to another. And that also makes repugnance hard to shake, because making something legal doesn't necessarily make it socially acceptable. Iran, for example, is the only country in the world where it is legal to sell a kidney. Donors and recipients work through a government-run charity to make a match and compensate the donor.
8: And there are different markets in different cities in Iran. We mostly hear about the market in Tehran, and it has a certain set of rules, and there are slightly different rules in the city of Mashhad. But one thing that seems to be true about the Iranian market is the surgeries that result from these purchased kidneys, they go on in first quality hospitals by real surgeons with post-operative care for both the donor and the recipient. One thing that disturbs me, that's sort of a straw in the wind that the market isn't working perfectly, is apparently the kidney donor sellers don't like to be identified. They're not happy to have it known that that's what they've done. So that suggests there's some underlying problems.
5: In other words, it still feels wrong to sell a kidney in Iran, even though it's legal. Which means, says Roth, the market has not overcome repugnance and isn't working as efficiently as it could.
8: Let me take a step back and tell you a story about the Vietnam War, when we had a conscription army. And when the Vietnam War ended, we went from a conscription army to a volunteer army, a paid army. And we had a lot of debate at that time about whether that was going to make it unrespectable to be an American soldier, whether people would say, oh, you know, you're sort of a mercenary, you bear arms for pay. But that hasn't happened at all. When someone runs for the Senate, if they served in the armed services, that's a big point in their campaign. On the other hand, there are places where prostitution is legal, and Germany is one of them. But no one runs for the Bundestag, the German Senate, saying, vote for me, when I was young, I was a sex worker. So you can make things legal without stopping them from being repugnant. And that's a flaw. If we are to have a successful monetary market for kidneys in the United States, one way to tell that it will be that it is successful, if it is 20 years later, when you go to an airport bookstore, you'll see books that say, here's the exercise and nutritional guide to succeed in selling your kidney. You too can succeed. I did it. And people will run for the Senate saying, you should vote for me. I saved someone's life when I was young.
0: I sold my kidney.
8: Yeah, I was a kidney donor. I got paid, of course. Just like I was a Marine. I got paid, of course.
5: So from a market efficiency perspective, paying organ donors makes a lot of sense, says Al Roth, if you can overcome the stigma of it. But changing social norms takes time. And thousands of people are dying every year because those of us with a spare kidney aren't willing to donate to a stranger. So that's what prompted Al Roth to try and make the kidney market more efficient without introducing money. The result is part of what won him a Nobel Prize in 2012.
8: So I've been involved for a long time in helping organize living donor kidney exchanges. So no money changes hands, but it could be that you want to give a kidney to your sister, but you can't give your kidney to your sister because she has antibodies against some of your proteins. And I might be in the same situation. I might want to give a kidney to my brother, but I can't give it to my brother. But it could be that you can give a kidney to my brother and I can give a kidney to your sister.
5: So the siblings swap. Each pair receives a kidney and gives one too. It was a way to fix the disconnect between supply and demand without money. But it was still considered valuable consideration, which was illegal under the National Transplant Act.
8: Congress finally, after three attempts, passed an act to say that valuable consideration doesn't mean kidney exchange.
5: That was in 2007, and it has saved thousands of lives. Since 2011, paired kidney donations have doubled.
8: What really has made kidney exchange take off in the U.S. is the fact that there are non-directed donors who want to give a kidney to someone and don't care to whom.
5: So these donors start a kidney chain, which is made up of a bunch of kidney exchanges. And this should sound familiar, because it's exactly what Elaine Perlman did earlier in the episode.
8: And they can start a chain where they give to someone waiting for kidney exchange, whose donor passes it forward to someone else, whose donor passes it forward to someone else, and the chain can be organized so that each pair gets a kidney before they give one. And so we're never worried about some pair having given a kidney and not getting one in return, and now not having a kidney to exchange anymore. And so I think more than half of the thousands of kidney exchange transplants we've done in the U.S. Come through chains.
5: And how long can that chain go on for?
8: There have been some long chains with, 60 people in the picture. But most chains are much shorter than that. Most chains, have 10 people in the picture, 5 transplants, and the last donor gives to someone on the deceased donor waiting list who doesn't have a living donor to pass it forward.
5: Was there still kind of a sense of repugnancy there? Like, help me understand why quid pro quo wouldn't be also sort of distasteful.
8: It's a transaction, but still, when you go home next Thanksgiving to your family, they'll tell the story about how you saved your sister's life because you love her so much and you gave a kidney so that she could get one, right? And the fact that it wasn't your kidney is just a detail. So, I mean, you can tell a story that makes it sound bad, but you can also tell a story that makes it sound good. And I think by and large, the way I understand it, it's pretty unequivocally good.
5: Yeah. But that's just it. We can tell the story. Like, we could be telling a story that selling your blood is good and make it legal. We could tell a story that selling plasma is a noble thing.
8: And it saves lives. Lots of lives are saved. If you are someone who gives plasma, you can take some satisfaction in what you're doing.
5: Right. But again, the story we tell is that it's not necessarily a noble thing. It's a desperate thing.
8: And it may not be noble the way we do it.
5: So, Professor Roth, just finally, what has your work with organs and kidney donation taught you about the nature of altruism, about its limits, about its potential?
8: Well, human beings are a lot nicer than economists often give us credit for. There was a time when I started this work, there was a time when American hospitals might be reluctant to let you give a kidney to your sister or your spouse because they'd say, your blood pressure is a little high. It's not good for you to give a kidney. And donors began to push back and they'd say, I'm not donating a kidney because I think it would be good for my health, but I think it would be good for me if my spouse stayed alive or my sister. And, I'm willing to take a small risk if I have, slightly elevated blood pressure. And that's what's allowed some of these non-directed donors to come. It used to be that there were hospitals that thought there must be something wrong with you if you want to give a kidney to someone and you don't care who. That's got to be a symptom of some, psychiatric disorder. But no, it's just a symptom of altruism. And there's quite a lot of, human beings are good at cooperating with each other. That's why we've thrived as a species and hopefully we'll continue to.
5: Would allowing compensation supercharge or dampen that altruistic
8: tendency? I think it would help. I think that experiments are our friends. We should start to try to push the envelope and move carefully. And, we should be generous in both directions. We shouldn't expect donors just to be generous to us. We should be generous to them also.
5: Al Roth is a Nobel Prize-winning economist at Stanford University. I would love to hear your thoughts on today's episode. Do you think people should be paid to donate their organs? 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I'm Julie Rose. We'll talk soon.

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6: BBC News with Eileen McHugh. The authorities in southwest France have ordered another 55,000 people to evacuate the area around Bordeaux as devastating forest fires continue to burn. About a quarter of a million people are now said to have been told to leave their homes. Several European countries say they're sending ground teams and aircraft to help. Paul Moss reports.
7: There had been just a sliver of optimism. Reports earlier on Saturday that the wildfires devastating France might be lessening in their intensity. But now the Prime Minister, Sébastien Lecornu, has warned that conditions are turning against those trying to quell the various blazes. The next few hours, he said, would be complex and difficult. For the first time, the giant military cargo plane, the Airbus A400M, has been deployed to drop fire retardant. But other aircraft have so far failed to bring the flames under control.
6: The Prime Minister of Spain, Pedro Sanchez, says firefighters are working to save lives as wildfires continue to blaze west of Madrid. He was speaking in the fire zone, where more than 90,000 people have been told to leave their homes or are in lockdown. One person has been killed after a vehicle ploughed into a crowd attending a pride parade in central Berlin. At least 17 people celebrating in Tiergarten Park near the Brandenburg Gate were injured. German police say some have life-threatening injuries. Michael Steininger is in Berlin.
8: Police say a manhunt is underway, with officers involved in an intensive search for those who may have been involved in the incident. Sirens can be heard all over the city centre and helicopters are hovering over the park. Organisers asked the public on social media and on screens at the event to leave the area in a calm and orderly fashion. A screen at Brandenburg Gate said, evacuation. Berlin's mayor, Kai Wegner, has described the incident on social media as an attack on our free and cosmopolitan society.
6: Senegal's president, Bassirou Diomaye Faye, has launched a new political party, the Republican Patriots, underlining his split from his former ally, Ousmane Sonko. The two men rose to power together in 2024, when Mr. Faye was secretary general of Mr. Sonko's PASTEF party. Makwachi Okafor reports from Lagos.
9: The launch of Mr. Faye's new party comes as several senior figures from PASTEF have switched their support to the president, although the party has downplayed the impact of departures. Mr. Sonko, who is now Speaker of Senegal's National Assembly, has backed constitutional changes that would prevent a sitting president from also leading a political party. Parliament has approved the proposals, but Mr. Faye has chosen to put them to a referendum. No date has been set for the vote. Both men are now turning their attention to local elections due in 2027.
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13: They both got out and were flying around.